0: She began reading the Bible with new eyes. She read the Bible not merely now to prove other people wrong. She read the Bible now not merely to get information. She read the Bible to experience God. Now, at the point that she wrote to me, her life was totally transformed. She still had the pain. She still experienced the grief of loss. But she had worked through that and now had a meaningful experience with God. And I want to read to you the essence of what she wrote. Because as I read her letter, and as she told me the story, tears filled my own eyes. For a woman who had gone through incredible pain, who had gone through amazing suffering, but who had worked through that suffering to experience with God that was remarkable. Here are her words. "Pastor Mark, through my pain and amidst my tears, I've learned to trust God. I know what it means to, in my mind, lay my head on his breast, to have him hold me in his arms, and to whisper words of hope in my ears." She no longer had to ask why, because she met the who. She met the living Christ, and the living Christ provided for her comfort, provided for her new meaning. She knew that she probably would never answer the why question, why did this happen, until eternity. But she knew that in the midst of her trial, in the midst of this difficulty, that she could trust. Now, the title of my message this morning may seem strange to you. The title of the message is The Ministry of Trials. Most of the time in our lives, we want to run from trials. We don't want to embrace them, right? Trials are something to be avoided, not to be cherished. I know when trials come to my life, I want to run in the opposite direction. The ministry of trials. What can trials teach us in life? Five great lessons from trials. Take your Bible and turn to 1 Peter chapter 1. 1 Peter, the first chapter. Now, we're going to begin with the first verse to get a background of Peter and understand a little bit who Peter was writing to and why he was writing to them. 1 Peter chapter 1. And we'll look at a background of the book. When was the epistle to Peter written? Why was the epistle to Peter written? To whom was the epistle to Peter written? Why was it written? To whom was it written? And what were the circumstances? 1 Peter chapter 1, verse 1 gives us an idea. Peter, an apostle of Jesus Christ, to the pilgrims. You understand that a pilgrim is one who leaves his country and goes to another country. Where were these pilgrims to? Why were they pilgrims? To the pilgrims of the dispersion. They were dispersed. They were scattered. So here are Christians that for some reason were scattered in Pontus, Galatia, Cappadocia, Asia, and Bithynia. Where is that? Turkey. Why had they been scattered at this period of time to Turkey? Here's the background. The time of Peter's writing is about AD 64. It was in July 19th of AD 64 that Rome burned. And so the setting is Rome is burning. As Rome burns, Rome at that time was a city of about 1 million people. And it was a city of crowded wooden tenements. When the wooden tenements began to burn, they burned for 3 days. And at the end of those 3 days, it appeared that the conflagration of fire was over, but it was rekindled and continued to burn. The populace believed that Nero, the emperor, had burned the city. Why would Nero burn his own city? Nero was a great builder. And he burned the section of the city that was largely wooden tenements because he wanted to rebuild much more gloriously, and he wanted his name etched in stone. So he burned that section of the city. The populace understood what happened because they saw some of Nero's soldiers and others actually participating in burning. Nero needed a scapegoat. And he found in that scapegoat Christians. And therefore, he blamed Christians for burning the city. And persecution came upon those Christians that was fierce. One of the popular Roman historians of the first century was Tacitus. And let me share with you what Tacitus said about the persecution that Nero brought upon the Christians because he believed that they burned Rome. This is a direct quote from Tacitus. Tacitus says this, "Mockery of every sort was added to their deaths. These these Christians were covered with the skins of beasts, and then they were thrown to wild dogs so they could be torn apart, and they perished. They were nailed to crosses, or they were doomed to the flames and burned to serve as a nightly illumination when the daylight expired. So these Christians were taken, some of them. Pitch or tar was poured over them. They were impaled or placed upon poles. They were used as lamp lights to light the city as the darkness faded away into the early morning. Now, you can imagine, if you were living in the first century, and you were a husband, and you had a wife and children, and you saw that fierce persecution, what would you do? You would leave, right?
1: Yeah.
0: You would be scattered. This is the group that Peter is writing to. A group that faced trials, a group that faced difficulties, a group that faced burdens, a group that was persecuted, a group that had lost families and loved ones, a group that was scattered. They were gone from their homes. They were living as pilgrims. So Peter writes to them. He writes to this group going through trials and difficulties. And Peter makes 5 points for those that are going through those kind of difficulties. The book speaks to us. The message of Peter resonates with a 21st century society. It speaks to every man, every woman, every child that would ever go through trial. We look here at 1 Peter chapter 1. And we begin our study with verse 6. In this you greatly rejoice, though now for a little while, if need be, you have been grieved by various trials. Verse 7. That the genuineness of your faith, being much more precious than gold that perishes, it is tested by fire, may be found to praise, honor, and glory at the revelation of Jesus Christ. We're going to look at multiple phrases in verse 6 and 7. The first, we're going to look at this, the genuineness of your faith. That's verse 7. The King James reads it a little bit differently, but New King James is more accurate here with the Greek translation of this verse 7, the genuineness of your faith. The first point is this that Peter makes. Trials do not create faith. They reveal the genuineness of your faith. Trials do not create faith. They reveal what faith we already have. Trials reveal whether our faith is genuine or superficial. Now, the time to prepare for trials is not when trials come, it's before they come. If you wait until trials come, your faith is going to falter at the time of the trial. Every single one of us in our life at some time or another is going to face a trial. We are to prepare for the valleys of our lives when we're on the mountain peak of experience with God. We prepare for the bad times in the good times. We prepare for the tough times when things aren't going so tough. We prepare for what's to come by spending time with God every single day in His Word and in His prayer, and that strengthens us for the trials that will come. William Carey is considered the father of modern missions. Carey was a shoe cobbler in England. Now, in our modern society, we don't know what it means to be a shoe cobbler. In those days, you had people, if you wore out the sole of your shoe, you didn't go down to the shop and buy a new shoe. You simply went to the shoe cobbler, who put a new sole on your shoe. And if the leather was wearing out, the shoe cobbler would take care of that as well. William Carey was a shoe cobbler. The Lord began to work in his life, and Carey said, I really want to be a missionary for God. So Carey put a map on the wall of his shoe cobbling shop, and on the bottom of the map it said, I cobble shoes to pay expenses, but soul winning is my business. He prayed that God would do something special with his life, and God gave him a burden for India. A shoe cobbler? Average common Joe? No advanced theological training. I am so glad that God uses average common Joes and Janes and Peters and Marys. I'm glad you don't have to have a theological degree to be a witness for Jesus. Do you say amen?
1: Amen.
0: I'm glad that God can use each one of us in His service. William Carey prayed. And the Lord put a burden on his heart to go to India. He left for India. Got to India, and while he was there, he said, I cannot reach the Hindu culture unless I know the language. And so he began to immerse himself in language study. He learned multiple dialects of India. In addition to that, he said, unless these people have the Bible in their own language, they will never be able to understand the Word of God. So he began to translate the Bible into the language of Indian culture. He had his English Bible and he translated it. He then said, how can I pass this on for another generation? He developed grammar books that would take English and various Indian languages. He had dictionaries where this Bible term means this in Hindi. When wealthy patrons in England began to see the work that William Carey was doing, they sent him a printer, somebody who would work with him in printing, and gave him enough money to buy printing presses. So they established this printing shop. They had Bibles, they had dictionaries, they had grammar books. William Carey was traveling, preaching in an evangelistic meeting, and when he came back, he discovered that the work of his life had burned. Everything was gone. The presses caught on fire. The Bibles that he had translated were burned, all his grammar books were burned, and the dictionaries were burned. It was the greatest trial of William Carey's life. He knelt down among the ashes and he said, God, I thank you that I still have the health and the strength and the wisdom to do it all over again. The work of his life was gone. It did not destroy his faith. It simply revealed the faith that was in his heart all the time. When you and I face trials that are sometimes overwhelming in our lives, the time to prepare for them is before they come. The genuineness of our faith is revealed at a time of trial. Now, thank God, if we go through trial, he's there to strengthen. He's there to hold us up. But the time to prepare for the difficult times, will we as Christians and particularly as Adventist believers face enormous challenges in the years to come? Will we? Will there be an economic boycott where no man can buy or sell? Does the Bible teach that? Yes. Does the Bible tell something about a beast power that will arise at end time? Does the book of Revelation teach that? Will we face some trials? Is the time to prepare for them then or now? What does Jeremiah say? If you've run with the footmen and they've worn you out, how are you going to contend with the horses? Peter makes the first point about trials. Number one, trials reveal our faith. The time to prepare is now. The second point he makes about trials is this. You'll find it in 1 Peter chapter 1, verse 6 and 7. 1 Peter 1, verse 6 and 7. In this greatly rejoice, though now for a little while, if need be, you have been grieved by various trials. That the genuineness of your faith, verse 7, being much more precious than gold that perishes, though it is tested by fire. How many of you here are students? You're going to school someplace, some way. You're students, all right? What is another name for test? You have a test or you have a what? Exam. Why do you call a test an exam? What does an exam do? An exam helps you to examine the knowledge that you have, right? Did you notice what the scripture says? It says in verse 7, that the genuineness of our faith, being much more precious than gold that perishes, though it is tested, or what's the other word? Examined by fire. So what do trials do? They help us to be able to examine our faith. When we go through a period of trying times in our lives, we have the opportunity to examine more fully our relationship with God. It's possible that God is allowing the trial to show us some need in our life, not to make us bitter, but to make us better. Amen. Does God send us trials and difficulties? Is God just up there saying, hey, I'm going to send you all these difficulties? Not at all. But God allows difficulties to come to test the faith that's in our heart so that we can examine our own lives to come out stronger. Trials cause us to reflect. Trials cause us to examine our hearts. Trials cause us to understand more clearly and comprehend more fully God's plan for our lives. Now, there's an expression here that makes you a little nervous when you first read it. I say, Lord, I don't know if I like that. And I wondered about it as I read it. Notice what it says. here in verse 6 and verse 7 again. In this you greatly rejoice, verse 6, though now for a little while, if it need be, you have been grieved by various trials. Does anybody have another translation for the word various trials?
1: Manifold
0: trials. Oh Lord, please send me one. Don't send me manifold trials. You know, I don't want the manifold trials in my life. I wondered about that. Why in the world does this say manifold trials? This is going to surprise you because it really surprised me. I like etymology. Etymology is the study of words. And so I like to always say, what's the Greek word behind this? Now, the Greek word behind this is a word called pution. And you know what that means? Colorful. Colorful. It doesn't mean manifold in the sense of many. So the text could read, Lord, you're sending us many colorful trials. In other words, trials of every shade, trials of every color, trials of every type. This word is used only twice by Peter, only twice. And when you see how it's used the second time, it helps you to understand why he used it the first time. So let's see where he uses the word again. So take your Bible and turn to 1 Peter chapter 4, because you'll see how he uses this word again. Now, what is the root word for this word manifold? It's what, everybody? But what does it mean?
1: Colorful.
0: So God's trials come in all kind of colors, okay? I mean, Satan's trials come in all kind of colors. The word is used a second time here in 2 Peter chapter 4. So look at 2 Peter chapter 4, verse 10. As each one has received a gift, minister it to one another. As good stewards of the what? Manifold grace of God. For every trial that Satan allows to come, God's grace is abundant. Satan may have the full shade of trials in multiple colors, but God's grace is more colorful than Satan's trials. So what is Peter saying? He's saying that for every trial you face, God has a creative solution to that trial that is far more colorful and far more beautiful than the ugliness of the trials of Satan. Trials cause us to examine our faith, to discover the manifold grace of God. Our troubles may be many colored, but so is the grace of God. There is no color in the human situation that God's grace cannot match. Two things about trials. Number one, they reveal the genuineness of our faith. Number two, they cause us to examine our faith. Three, trials lead us to a greater dependence upon God than we would have had if we didn't have the trial. 1 Peter chapter 1, back to our text. 1 Peter chapter 1, verse 6 and 7. Notice verse 6, in this you greatly rejoice, though now for a little while. Now notice, trials are always temporary. Though now for a what, everybody?
1: Little while.
0: Thank God trials will not last forever.
2: Amen.
0: Thank God that the trials of our life are for a little while. Now notice the next expression. What are the next three words after a little while? What?
2: If need be.
0: If God knows I need the trial, I'm willing to accept it. If need be. Is God going to send trials to us if we don't allow trials to come, if we don't need them? No, we are not playthings of the devil. You and I are children of God.
2: Amen.
0: We are children of the King of the universe. Princes, princesses, we're part of the royal line. So the devil can't just come and whisk things on in our life. But if God knows that there's some trial that he needs to allow to come to me so that I will examine my faith, so I'll depend on him more, he allows that trial to come. So notice, the trial is only for a little time, if need be. You have been grieved by various manifold trials of different colors, that the genuineness of your faith, being much more precious than gold that perishes, though it's tested by fire, may be found to what? So through all of this experience, what am I going to do? I'm going to praise, I'm going to honor, and I'm going to glorify God because I have Christ revealed to me in the trial. This is really an amazing, incredible passage. Trials come only if they need be. In other words, God never wants to do us harm. He never wants to come to us with ill or evil. He's not the author of our trials. He only allows them if they can develop our faith. Book Desire of Ages, page 667. The path of sincerity and integrity is not a path free from obstruction. Oh God, if I live a good life, if I serve you, I'm never going to have any trials, right? If I serve God, I'm always going to be wealthy, healthy, and wise. You know, the prosperity gospel. If I serve God, praise God, everything's always going to go well in my life. Did Peter ever have any challenges? Did Paul ever have any challenges? Did James have any challenges? Did Jesus ever have any challenges in his life? So because we face trials does not mean we're off the Christian map.
3: Amen.
0: Sometimes it means that God is giving us the privilege of entering into a deeper experience with Him than we have ever entered into in our lives before. Now back to the statement, Desire of Ages 667. The path of sincerity and integrity is not a path free from obstruction. But in every difficulty, in how many difficulties?
2: Every
0: difficulty. In every difficulty. How many difficulties is every difficulty?
2: All
0: of them, right. In every difficulty, we are to see a call to prayer. So in every difficulty of our life, there is a call to what?
3: Prayer.
0: To prayer. Now, in an earlier passage in 1 Peter chapter 1, verse 5, notice what happens. When we are facing those difficulties, notice what it says. It says, we are kept by the power of God through faith for salvation. So in every difficulty, we are kept by the power of God.
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7: Now, this subject today is especially precious to me because it's talking about the issue of creation. You know, if you're going to build a wall, it's so important that you get the cornerstone in the right place. Because if your cornerstone is off, you know, it actually determines the wall, its three dimensions of its length, its breadth, and its height. And if there's anything out of sync on that cornerstone, it'll affect all the different walls in the different directions that they're going. And that's going to throw everything out of kilter. The cornerstone for the Christian faith is creation. And that's why it's so important that we understand that. In Psalm 11, verse 3, it says, if the foundations are destroyed, what can the righteous do? What's going to happen if you lose the foundations? And in Hebrews, chapter 1, verse 10, it says, and you, Lord, in the beginning laid the foundation of the earth and the heavens. They are the work of your hands. Now, when it comes to the subject of evolution and creation, your worldview affects everything else in your life. What your perspective is on three very important points. Where did you come from? What am I doing here? And where am I going? Now, I'm coming to you from somebody that grew up believing there was no God. I was raised pretty much atheist or agnostic, and I don't even think I understood what the difference was. God was not part of my life, didn't believe there was a God. I went to about 14 different schools growing up, and virtually all of them taught me, and I had no reason to disagree, that we had evolved from lower forms of life. The problem with that is, when you have that worldview, life has no purpose. And it just didn't make any sense. You realize that the worldview for those who believe in evolution is that everything everywhere came from nothing for no reason. Well, that's not very scientific, but that's what much of the world believes. It is so important, and not having a right view on the subject of creation affects most of the major issues that we're battling with in our culture today. For example, the sanctity of human life. If we don't believe that we're made in the image of God, then it's going to affect our views. And people won't have problems with assisted suicide or abortion if human life is not sacred. But if we believe that human life is made in the image of God, it changes everything. Amen? The violence in our culture. I just nearly explode watching some of the pundits on television talking about, well, we need more counseling. And if we just had better controls and more laws, and I'm thinking, what about teaching people that life is sacred? And the Ten Commandments, do not kill. You know, when I was first going to school, public school in California, they had the Ten Commandments on the wall. We sort of inherently knew, you don't kill. It is like one of the greatest sins. That's not being taught. And if young people are being entertained by murder, what you sow, you're going to reap. It affects it. Racism. In the culture. That's right. If everything evolved, and you know Darwin, and in fairness, Darwin was against slavery, but he was a racist. You can work at Marine World and want to set the killer whales free, but you don't think the killer whales are as smart as you are. You see what I'm saying? And so while he had sympathy for slaves, he clearly believed that they were inferior, that different races were inferior. A lot of people don't know. They don't put it on the books anymore because it's not politically correct. The original title of Darwin's book, Origin of Species, here's the whole title. It's On the Origin of Species by Means of Natural Selection or the Preservation of Favored Races for the Struggle of Life. That's why Darwin was the hero of people like Adolf Hitler, who believed that some races were inferior and should be eradicated. So when people say, what do we do about racism in our culture? Well, don't teach evolution. It also affects the value of life. Teenage suicide from 1950 to 2020 tripled. It is the second leading cause of death. I used to think about suicide all the time because if you're unhappy and when you die, you basically go to sleep and turn into fertilizer and you don't know anything anymore. If your experience of existence is miserable, then get it over with. Can you understand the thinking? But if you realize that there's a God and there's an eternity and self-murder, if that's the last act of your life, your eternal destiny can be in question, you think twice about it. And if you have a God you can turn to with your problems, it makes all the difference in the world. The sanctity of marriage. It's a cornerstone. Creation is a cornerstone. In the beginning, Jesus even quotes Genesis, Mark 10, verse 6, from the beginning of creation, God made them male and female. By the way, Jesus only gave us two options. And marriage is one man, one biologically born man, for one woman. Now you have to clarify that. But our culture is very confused, and you can't separate some of that confusion from the teachings of evolution. And even holy time, regular time to worship God, the Sabbath is there, and it's foundational. And every Sabbath, we remember that God is the creator. Neglecting that, people forget. Also, he made the Sabbath holy, telling us that he can make us holy. So understanding the truth about what the Bible says is foundational. It is a cornerstone. I think we all know that the Bible supports creation, but I'm going to be sharing with you why I believe that not just the Bible, but geology, biology, archaeology, anthropology, cosmology, and paleontology support creation. These are all questions I had to answer because I grew up believing the other. I used to have pity on people that God believed that God created. I felt sorry for them. But then, as time went by and I read the Bible, I first read the Bible thinking it was a fairy tale. The Holy Spirit worked on my heart, and I began to ask a lot of questions. I'm not coming to you as a scientist. I'm coming to you as just a regular person. I think I have at least average intelligence, and I'm going to give you the reasons in my study that I came to the conclusion that the biblical answer is a more reasonable answer. I believe in intelligent design. Now, just right there in the very beginning, you can see that there's design in nature. We're surrounded by it everywhere. It is so clear that there's incredible complexity in nature. Everything had to come from somewhere. And as I mentioned, you could either believe that everything everywhere came from nowhere for no reason, with no cause. That's what evolution teaches. They don't know what the cause was. They said, Big Bang, what caused that? And they say, well, you believe in God, you don't know where he came from. I said, that's right. The Bible says that he is from everlasting to everlasting. I don't understand that. The Bible says that his ways are high above the earth, or the stars are high above the earth. His ways are above our ways. The Bible says God is past finding out. And when you look up at the sky at night, you think about the infinite cosmos. I accept that there's a God who made all those things. I believe it makes more sense to believe there's an intelligent God that made a world with intelligence and inner working systems. We're surrounded by it. Evolutionists believe in something called spontaneous generation. Now, you know what you've been hearing in the news a lot lately? Artificial intelligence. How many of you have been hearing lately about artificial? You use it every time you use your phone. People have accused me of having artificial intelligence. But, you know, when you use your GPS, and they've got now self-driving cars. Now there's computer programs that will paint a picture. There are computer programs that will write a song. They have programs that will write a thesis. They now have actors that are being replaced because they couldn't make certain scenes, and they're able to recreate their voice and their body artificially with 3D animation. It's frightening. So here's my question. Is artificial intelligence really artificial intelligence? How did these programs get their intelligence? From intelligent programmers. Isn't that right? So artificial intelligence is really a misnomer. And if you and I don't believe for a minute that computers develop their own artificial intelligence, then where do we think we got ours? Programming. Made in the image of God. One of the things that really convinces me is the complexity of life. Now, you need to understand, back when Darwin, he took his journey in 1835 on the Beagle, and he was looking at the similarities in species and how some species seem to go through a transition. And then you see that they looked at a cell through a microscope, and to them, with their very primitive microscopes, a cell of life looked like a small, round, gelatinous blob. And they wondered, could that happen by accident? Well, conceivably, maybe it just happened. But they didn't understand the complexity of a cell of life. I found one quote online. This is by Dr. Stephen Thomas Bloom. He's written 3 books on biology and evolution. A single human skin cell is far more complex than a submarine. One cell. Even more astounding is the fact that the billions of biochemical molecules inside the cells, billions of them, act like incredibly intelligent beings with eyes, swim fins, and a brain. They know where to go, they know what to do, and when to do it, and they're doing their thing at an incredible speed. Molecules, such as the mRNA, find their way into and out of incredibly tiny holes in the nuclear membrane and the cell membrane, and then they find and nestle themselves into the

0: other target molecules. The systems that synthesize proteins is unbelievably complex, yet 2,000 protein molecules are synthesized every second in every cell of your body 24/7. So, is it intelligent to believe that millions of years ago, there was an ooze, there was water and carbon and some basic elements floating around in this primeval world, and lightning struck, and a cell happened. And that cell also knew how to reproduce itself. To me, I don't have a section on it. Sex is one of the strongest arguments against evolution. If the original cells, when they decided to start a family, they just split in two, then what would ever necessitate two opposite genders to say, we've got to get along to procreate? That is so inefficient. The way you would do it is a man would say, I'm ready to start a family, and he just split, right? Wouldn't that, I mean, why did it change that? That's a great system. They can't figure out where along the way something happened where genders had to chase each other down and go through these different dances and things to try to entice the other one to procreate. It doesn't make any sense. Yeah, the complexity of life. There's another reason I don't believe, and this would be reason number two. It's the law of biogenesis, meaning that all life on the planet comes from pre-existing life. Whether it's a seed or a cell, there's no example that we can see in the observable universe where life coming from non-life. Evolution teaches life comes from non-life. And if they believe it could happen through natural mechanisms in a warm pool billions of years ago, then why is it with all of our laboratories and sophistication and engineering of genetics, we can't make it happen one time, let alone billions of times? And then that cell that happened by accident somehow knew how to replicate itself and to move around through its environment and to stay healthy, it doesn't make sense. Someone wrote, the chance of this happening by itself is greater than 10 to the 160th power. It is a number that you could not write down in your lifetime. The odds of it happening. So, the way that some evolutionists are dealing with this fact, the complexity of life, is they say, well, what probably happened is some intelligent creature, an alien, UFO, from another world, came and seeded this planet with life. Have you heard that one before? They stick to evolution, but they say, the problem of how life began, we've just moved it outside of our world where you can't argue against it. How are we going to argue about how life started on another planet that we can't even find? Just as illogical, but that's one of the reasons. And then you look at in our world, the incredible symbiotic relationships between creatures, where different creatures could not survive and evolve without another one. You know, trees, certain trees and flowers, they must have bees, and bees must have the flowers. And where along the way did they enter into a covenant to evolve together? The starting point of how that would happen. The symbiotic relationships that we see all through the world are simply astounding. Don't you agree? And then there's the other issue. It's the history of history. Now, what I mean by that is, as we look around in the world, we can see that they say that mankind has existed on the planet for, 10 million years. We didn't really get to where they qualify as man till about a million years ago. But, they have man basically just as an animal, a primate. And then suddenly, about 6,000 years ago, we went from dragging our knuckles to building pyramids, suddenly appear, understanding geometry and geology and architecture and the calendars and writing, and just boom, man suddenly appears. Another reason when I talk about the history of history, look at the population of the world. Now, this chart is just showing the population of the world from 1974, when there were 4 billion. I remember in 1965, when there were 3 billion. And look at how the population has grown in that short span to 8 billion. In 2046, they're expecting, 2046, I should say, they're expecting to be 9 billion people on the planet. Obviously, it can't last like this forever. But if you extrapolate the population of man backwards It just doesn't go 10,000 years. It doesn't go a million or 10 million years. It goes back about 4,000 years. There's no way they can get around that. And even the sediments they find, everything from the moon, they expected when they landed the lunar lander, there'd be like 3 feet of dust. It's only a couple inches deep. So if it'd been there for millions of years, how come there's not more dust? How come there's not deeper sediment in the oceans? There's a lot of facts that are being avoided as inconvenient truths regarding evolution. Don't believe in evolution. I'm very excited about the James Webb Telescope that's up there in space now. You know what they thought? The Hubble did its best to take these ultra-deep field photographs. They found what they thought was a dark spot in the sky. They said, let's focus the Hubble on that dark spot, open the aperture, and we'll see what we find. And after, I don't know, 10 days of focused with the aperture on one spot, they found it was filled with galaxies. They said, oh, we were hoping that we might find the end of the forest of the stars, where they thought we could find the edge of the universe. If we could find the edge, we could calculate back and say when the Big Bang happened. So now they got the James Webb, which is like 100 times more powerful. And they focused it already on a dark patch of the sky, hoping to find nothing, I think. You know what they found? Universe is full. And finally, several astronomers have conceded it could be that the universe is infinite. Before the James Webb, they said there are more stars in the universe than there are sands, grains of sand on the beaches of the world. What do you think they think now that they've looked through this more powerful telescope? God is from everlasting to everlasting. He made the heavens and the earth. He made it all. And then there's what I would call a flood of evidence. And this is one of the things that got my attention. When I was reading the Bible and I began to wonder about whether the Bible was true or whether what I had been taught in school was true, I saw evidence of a flood everywhere. Even all I had to do is step outside of the cave, and I looked at the canyon walls and the water-washed walls high up. And I lived in New Mexico, where at 8,000 feet in the middle of the United States, there were fossils of seashells everywhere. You look at the massive coal fields around the world, and the only way you get that coal is because a tremendous amount of organic life, plants and peat and algae, was rapidly covered by sediment and then compressed. This is how you also get the oil, and you get the coal, more from the peat. You know, in order to produce the coal reserves we have in the world today, if we took all the vegetation in the world today and tried to convert it to coal, it would only produce 1/6 of the coal that we have around the world. That means that prior to the flood, it was an incredibly lush planet. That's why they find fossils of ferns and tropical plants way up in Siberia or down in Antarctica. It's because the whole environment of the world was different once. This is what the fossil record shows. This is what the Bible says. Before the flood, it did not rain, but there was some envelope of water that polarized the environment, and the whole world was beautiful. It was a paradise. Then you have the dinosaurs. You know why they've got just armies of dinosaurs and prehistoric animals that are buried and fossilized. Now, I live up in the country. If a bear dies in the woods, and I know of a few that did die, but we won't go into that, and you go back and you look after a year at where that bear died, its carcass is not in one place. Its bones are torn apart, they're scattered, and they're carried around, and they find armies of fossilized dinosaurs and these prehistoric animals that were killed. They were caught unexpectedly. And as you look around the world, you see the evidence here was this cataclysmic flood. Well, the evidence is so overwhelming that the evolutionists said, okay, you're right, there was a big flood. An asteroid hit the world, and it caused a global tsunami. Somehow, certain creatures survived. Alligators survived for some reason. But the bigger dinosaurs got wiped out. Or certain species. The fossil record tells us that there was a cataclysm. Now, I want to stop here and just say that we do see evidence in society for what you would call microevolution. Microevolution is horizontal evolution. You will see changes between humans and different animals through either breeding or environment. A few years ago, National Geographic put out a magazine, and it was from wolf to wolf. And it's that all the dogs in the world today, I guess they did DNA samples on the dogs. They say all the dogs in the world today can be traced back to two original wolf-like dogs. I said, amen. That's what the Bible says. Look at the diversity of dogs today. But you realize they're all dogs. And there's great diversity, and this is because of selective breeding. But, you know, sometimes it's not because humans have been involved, but as they go off in different pairs, different traits become more dominant. Something else they've discovered about DNA, your DNA can be affected by your environment where it makes changes that help you. You see similarities among species. They said, well, obviously we evolved because look at the things we've got in common with monkeys and different animals. And the reason you have things in common is because we all live in the same environment. And you know what, friends? You've heard of the missing link? The missing link is still missing. They found 40 Tyrannosaurus rex skeletons. They have not found one that is a transitionary species. They have found 50 Triceratops skeletons. They're easier to find because they got the big heads. They've not found one that's transitional between it and any other dinosaur. They found about 5 brontosauruses, and they found hundreds of other different kinds of dinosaurs, but they're all distinct. They have nothing that goes between them. You know, you'll find hundreds of monkey skeletons and orangutan skeletons and gorilla skeletons and human skeletons, but they don't find the missing link. It's optimistic thinking. Now let's talk about the dating dilemma. I save this to last because the whole evolutionary teaching is based upon flawed information about dating. How do we date these things? That's how you come up with the dates. It's all based upon an assumption. They are assuming that they can look at how things are in the world today and place that back in time and say, we're assuming that it was the same back then. And based on that, this is how things would be dated. Well, that's a mistake. They say that, for instance, a Tyrannosaurus rex 65 million years ago, Mary Schweitzer, paleontologist, not a creationist, in dissecting the thigh bone of a Tyrannosaurus rex, found soft tissue, pliable tissue, blood cells, kind of turned the world upside down. They said, oh, it's bad science. Well, then they found other dinosaurs that have the same thing. The bigger dinosaurs with the bigger bones, after 65 million years, still soft? Let me explain an illustration. So I have you walk into a room, and there's a candle burning. That's all that's in there is on a pedestal. There's a candle burning. And I say, I want you to go in there, and I want you to tell me how long that candle's been burning. Well, what do you need to know? Several things. How tall was the candle when it started? Was it the whole candle made of the same material? You say, well, I'm measuring how fast it's burning now, but how do you know when you opened the door you did not change the level of oxygen? It started burning quicker or slower. There are so many things you don't know to get that calculation. They're basing their calculations on the assumption the world long ago was the same as it is today, and the Bible says it wasn't. And they're getting these crazy dates, and oh, I wish I had more time to tell you. I've got quotes from the encyclopedia that explain the dating methods, carbon-14 and the isotope dating and the radiocarbon dating, that they're extremely flawed, and they get different readings on the same bone sent to different labs. The one thing you can be sure of is they're not sure when it comes to dating. And the dating method falls apart, the whole evolutionary house of cards implodes. You know, a person convinced against his will is of the same opinion still. Some people go into these things, they've got their mind made up what they want to believe, because if they believe there's a God, that means they need to answer to God, and it is a religion. It takes a lot more faith to believe in evolution than it does in creation. It's a religion to say there is no God I must answer to. I'm going to do my own thing. The Bible says, in the beginning, God created the heavens and the earth. Do you believe it, friends? People say, well, I believe the Bible, but I'm not so sure about Noah and the flood and Adam and Eve. And that part was sort of, you know, their stories or allegories to teach us lessons. But I believe in Jesus. You can't have it both ways. It's all or none. Jesus said, if you believe Moses, you would believe me, for he wrote about me. But if you don't believe his writings, how will you believe my words? Who wrote Genesis? Moses did. If you don't believe in Moses, Jesus said, you don't get to believe in me. Jesus is endorsing the writings of Moses as truth. Now, I know there's some things that may be difficult to understand, but I think it takes a lot more faith to believe that all that you see around you happened by accident or for no reason. It came from nowhere out of nothing. And that means you. How do you know that I even exist? I might just be a figment of your imagination. We have no idea about what reality is outside of God. And how pathetic to think that we are just all a big biological accident and there is no purpose to life. I'm so thankful for the Bible truth that creation is real. Because creation is real, it means that God can speak and things come into existence. Friends, it is so important for us to understand this cornerstone of creation, because once we understand that we were made by a loving, intelligent God, and we understand there's a destiny, eternal destiny, that gives us purpose. This life is about deciding how we want to spend our destiny and how we want to serve God. And what is God's purpose or plan? Is there a plan? And once we understand the battle between good and evil, this cosmic conflict, it changes everything. I am so thankful for what the Bible says, in the beginning God created, because the gospel is about God speaking his word and recreating us. And the good news then is, if he can recreate the world, or if he can recreate us, he can recreate the world. That means you can have a new heart now and be living in a new heavens and a new earth when Jesus comes. Isn't that good news, friends? How many of you would like to say, I want to put my life in the hands of the God who created me, and believe that he can recreate us?
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0: So your homeschool student wants to start a micro business, but what's in the fine print? Today on Homeschool Heartbeat, accountant Carol Topp helps your student navigate the legal side of owning a micro business.
1: Carol, what are some legal issues that micro business owners should know about?
2: Well, they need to know that if they do business under a fictitious name, they need to register that name with their state or county government. So I just usually encourage teenagers just use your own name, although they think it's a lot of fun to come up with a name for their business. But that involves sometimes a cost and paperwork. But also, if they are doing any kind of food preparation, they need to be aware of health laws to keep that food hot or cold. If they are driving anybody anywhere, there's laws about that. And sometimes there's laws about even child care, like how many children you can care for in your home. So just some practical things to think about. If I want to run a business dealing with food or children, look into the laws in your county and your state.
1: Well, Carol, are there some good resources out there to guide our young entrepreneurs through these issues?
2: Well, I didn't find a lot, which is why I wrote my series called Micro Business for Teens. And so the website, microbusinessforteens.com, would be very helpful. I think the Pinterest page where teenagers like to hang out is very helpful. I share a lot of my ideas and tips on starting and running a micro business. I also have a podcast, and there's a wonderful video that was produced by a public television station here in Ohio that teenagers can watch. They can find it on my website and on YouTube.
1: Well, Carol, thanks for joining us this week and especially giving us all this helpful information. We really appreciate it. And until next time, I'm Mike Smith.
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3: With men, this is impossible, but with God, all things are possible. Then answered Peter and said unto him, Behold, we have forsaken all and followed thee. What shall we have therefore? And Jesus said unto them, Verily I say unto you, that ye which have followed me, in the regeneration when the Son of Man shall sit in the throne of his glory, ye also shall sit upon 12 thrones, judging the 12 tribes of Israel. And every one that hath forsaken houses, or brethren, or sisters, or father, or mother, or wife, or children, or lands, for my name's sake, shall receive 100-fold.

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3: Now a look at your evening weather on North Lake County Christian Radio. Mostly cloudy with thunderstorms today, with a high near 92 and lows around 75. Thunderstorms tomorrow with a high of 90 and lows around 75. For your Monday, partly sunny with thunderstorms with a high near 91 and lows around 74. And for Tuesday, mostly cloudy with a high near 92 and lows around 76. That's your evening weather on North Lake County Christian Radio.
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6: Have you ever noticed how unjust life can be? You do your very best to be a good person, but it seems, in spite of your best efforts to live well, to be decent, you're always getting the short end of the stick. You're the one who seems to have all the problems. Your life is the one coming apart at the seams, and some days you wonder where God went when you needed Him most. You might want to listen to today's program, because in just a moment, I'll show you where God went.

You know, if anybody ever had a reason to argue with God, it would probably be an ancient man by the name of Job. You'll find his name attached to a book of the Bible, the Book of Job, and the story that book tells is pretty amazing. It's amazing enough that it's been the go-to book for people who suffer for thousands of years. And this is the way the book starts, right in the opening passage in verse 1. It says, "There was a man in the land of Uz, whose name was Job, and that man was blameless and upright, and one who feared God and shunned evil." Now, honestly, I don't know how many people you can actually describe like that. I mean, really, how many of us could be described as perfectly blameless? I mean, just try running for public office and your opponent would delight to show you in very graphic terms that you are not blameless. And yet, according to the sacred record, that's what Job was. He was blameless and upright, a godly man who stayed away from evil. So, of course, you'd expect that somebody that good would have an amazing life, right? You'd expect that things went well for him, that God would always smile on his day. Good people always have enjoyable lives, don't they? And evil people always have terrible lives. Except, you and I both know it doesn't work like that. Good people suffer all the time. And bad people seem to get away with murder, and I mean sometimes literally. It's almost like the universe doesn't care. It doesn't matter if you're good or bad. I don't know if you remember that book from some years ago, Harold Kushner's bestseller, When Bad Things Happen to Good People. That book sold millions of copies, and for a very good reason. The title tells the truth. It demolishes all the fairy tales. Good people suffer, and sometimes bad people don't. And I'm guessing that's probably the reason so many people find the book of Job intriguing. It deals in reality. In spite of the fact that Job was good, he got absolutely hammered by a series of unbelievable disasters. First, he loses all his animals, which in those days was the same as losing your bank account or your business. In essence, Job went broke. So his story really speaks to people who lost their shirt in 2008, or back in the 1981 crash, or if you're old enough, the 1929 crash. The point is, Job's story is still relevant, even though it happened thousands of years ago. Then, after he loses his animals, his employees are murdered by two different bands of marauders. So now Job loses all his staff. And if that wasn't bad enough, there's a third disaster. His children are at a party, and the house

0: house caves in on them, and every single one of his kids dies. Now, if you ask me, that is not the kind of stuff that should happen to good and godly people. That's the stuff that should happen to people that are evil, right? We want bad people to suffer and good people to do well. And sometimes we want it to be that way so badly that when bad things actually happen to someone, we go looking for reasons they deserve it. We tell ourselves, oh, they must have done something or this wouldn't have happened. It's kind of like that story when Jesus heals a blind man, and his disciples assume that his parents must have done something bad, because why else would somebody suffer like that? And think back to the devastating earthquake that hit Haiti just a few years ago. Within a day, it seems, there were people saying that the Haitians probably had it coming. It must have been their sins that brought that on the island nation. It must have been their association with voodoo. It must have been something. Because why else would it happen? Do you remember the huge tsunami that pounded the coastline of Southeast Asia? I mean, the one before Fukushima? Someone suggested that one of the massive waves actually looked like the name Allah in Arabic when you looked at it from the sky. And the implication was that God was punishing those people for something they did. And after the massive earthquake and tsunami that hit Japan, it didn't take long for stories to start circulating that somehow this was God's way of punishing bad people. They must have done something. I mean, why else would it happen? And that's human nature. We love to think that people who suffer must have done something wrong. And sometimes I actually wonder if we say that to make ourselves feel better about not helping them. Oh, they had it coming, didn't they? Or maybe it's because we want to believe that we must be on high moral ground if these things didn't happen to us. Those people suffered and we didn't, so we must be pretty good. But go back and pay attention to the story of Job. There is a reason this book has captured our imagination for thousands of years, because Job did nothing to bring those tragedies on his family. He was innocent. He lived an exemplary life. In fact, he was so good that God actually brags about him. Just listen to this. This is verse 8 of chapter 1. Then the Lord said to Satan, "Have you considered my servant Job, that there is none like him on the earth, a blameless and upright man, one who fears God and shuns evil?" Now think about that. How many people do you think God brags about? I mean, can you imagine God saying that about you? How many people does God point to and say, "This is a great example of someone who loves me. This is a great example of someone who's doing things right"? I mean, how often do you think that happens? Job's life was so spotless that God actually uses him as an example of what's right in our world. But in spite of that, in spite of the highest accolades of heaven, Job still loses it all. He loses his business, his kids, eventually even his health. The story tells us that he ends up sitting on the ground covered with sores, and even his wife finally gives up. "Why didn't you just curse God and die?" she says. So if something could go wrong, it did go wrong. And if anybody ever had a reason to argue with God, it was Job. He was one of those very few people who seems to have a legitimate complaint. And maybe you feel like you have a legitimate complaint. Maybe you've done your very best to live a decent life and it all still falls apart. Maybe in spite of always doing the right thing, even when it costs you something to do it, maybe you're suffering or doing without. Maybe it's tempting to think that good living doesn't pay off. Maybe you're tempted to think that it just isn't worth it. Maybe you're tired and you feel like God hasn't kept up his end of the bargain. You've been good, I mean, as good as can be expected, but it doesn't really seem like God is being good. So in just a moment, we're going to start looking for some real answers, and I think you'll be surprised by what we find. But just before that, I want you to hear more about our world-class Discover Bible School, because it's really one of the best opportunities you'll ever come across. So hang tight. 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
0: Now that we've come back from the break, let me ask you kind of a personal question. Have you ever been tempted to argue with God? Now, if you have, you certainly wouldn't be the first. I've been there, I've done it, and so have millions of other people. To you, it seems like you've been keeping your end of the bargain. You've led a decent, productive life. You've treated people the way you want to be treated, and you've kept all the promises you've ever made. But in spite of that, your life comes apart. Now, if you had a chance to discuss the matter with God, I mean, stand right in front of His throne and plead your case, I want to ask you this. Would you do it? Would you show up for that appointment? Now, you might want to think carefully about your answer, because I'm talking about standing in the presence of Almighty God. You're not muttering and shaking your fist at Him from a safe distance. You're standing in front of Him. And under those circumstances, how confident would you be? How solid do you think your case would seem? Remember, this is God. He can see right through you. You're not going to fool Him. You're not going to be able to spin the facts. You're going to have to deal in hardcore reality. And if you've ever wondered how that meeting might go, you can read about it in the book of Job, because he actually got that opportunity. When his world fell apart, he got to take it up with God. So he had some idea of what that meeting would be like. And maybe that's also part of the fascinating grip this book has on us. We've got this human being, a live, real human being, who gets an audience with God. And how exactly do you have a discussion with God? What do you say? How do you present your case? According to Job chapter 9, he really had to wrestle with that. Here's what it says in verse 14. How then can I answer him and choose my words to reason with him? For though I were righteous, I could not answer him. I would beg mercy of my judge. Now, honestly, I think if it came right down to it, if I really got an audience with God, I would probably come to the same conclusion. It's tempting to think that I would be brave enough to argue with God, especially if my life is hard. But if it actually happened, would I really be that brave? If I had to look into God's face, knowing He sees all and knows all, how brave would I be? By the sounds of it, Job had some grasp of how that encounter with God might play out. He finds himself at a loss for words, and then he admits something fascinating. Listen to this now, Job 9, verse 20. Though I were righteous, my own mouth would condemn me. Though I were blameless, it would prove me perverse. I am blameless, yet I do not know myself. So just how well do you know yourself? Well enough to argue with God? Well enough to make the case that you've never done anything wrong? I've sometimes wondered, especially when I'm suffering, why God doesn't just wipe out all the evil on the planet? Why doesn't He just push the reset button and make this world a better place to live? But then I thought about that a little bit more, and I've had to ask a very hard question. If God were to wipe out everything evil, where would I like Him to start? And where would I like Him to finish? I mean, some targets are obvious, right? You want God to deal with Al-Qaeda. You want God to deal with child pornographers. You want Him to get rid of dictators and killers. But where do you want Him to stop? How much evil do you want Him to get rid of? Are you willing for Him to come and look at your life? I think I'm blameless, Job said, but I have to admit, I don't know myself. Now, that's important. He's admitting that he doesn't have the intellectual capacity to argue with God. He doesn't even have the vocabulary or the experience to have the discussion. And on top of that, he has this sneaking hunch he might not be as blameless as he thinks. And the truth is, none of us really knows ourselves. We might think we're blameless, but in the throne room of God, would you dare to assume it? You see, we've got this big problem. Human beings have been disconnected from God. We have spent so many generations living in a broken world that we actually have lost the ability to look at ourselves objectively. We see evil when it's somebody else, but when it comes to us, we're very good at justifying. Our moral barometer has been compromised by selfishness. The heart is deceitful above all things, the Bible says, and desperately wicked. Who can know it? Not one of us can be absolutely certain that we've got a grasp of our own moral condition. Can you be absolutely sure that you know where you stand in relation to God? I mean, if God were trying to eliminate everything wicked, everything, are you confident you'd make the cut? I mean, just think about all the stuff that qualifies as evil. It's just not that bad stuff that makes the 10 o'clock news, not just serial killers and rapists. It's everything in the Ten Commandments. You shall not kill, you shall not steal, you shall not commit adultery. I mean, let's be honest, how are you doing with the list? And if the list isn't hard enough, Jesus actually raises the bar. He expands on it in Matthew 5, where he says, "You have heard it was said to those of old, 'You shall not murder,' and whoever murders will be in danger of the judgment. But I say to you, whoever is angry with his brother without a cause shall be in danger of the judgment." Now, I hope you're really paying attention, because God's standard is very high. The act of murder isn't just killing someone with a gun or a knife. You can actually kill with your anger. In fact, the Bible says in 1 John 3:15 that whoever hates his brother is a murderer. So the moral bar that God sets is very high. And let's be really honest. Do you think you could pass the test? If God started to wipe out all the evil people, I know I'm not going to make the cut. I might think I'm blameless, but evil has become so pervasive, we're so used to it, that we can't really say we know. Our perception is just too corrupt. Our moral bar is just way too low. So, knowing that, do you think you'd really want to take a chance on a face-to-face meeting with God? We're going to take a short break, and when I come back, I'll show you that there actually is a way that you can boldly walk into God's throne room in spite of who you are, in spite of what you've done, in spite of all that stuff that drives a wedge between you and a holy God. I'm going to show you how to bridge the massive gap that exists between you and Him, and I don't think you're going to want to miss this.
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0: Today we're talking about how human beings have this tendency to try and find blame when bad things happen to good people. And we're also talking about the fact that sometimes when bad things happen to us, we want to shake our fist at God. And usually we feel like we have the right to be angry because we feel like we lived our lives right. We did everything we could to be honest and decent and hardworking. So on the surface, it seems like we have a good reason to argue with God, that Job had a good reason to argue with God. The Bible says he was blameless and upright, and the Bible doesn't say that about very many people. yet Job loses it all. So you can imagine that Job wants to talk to God, but he isn't actually sure that he has the competency to do it. Now, listen carefully to the way Job describes his own situation, because I think you're going to find this interesting. In Job 9:32, he

0: talking about God. And he says, "For he is not a man as I am, that I may answer him and we should go to court together." And you know, Job kind of has a point there. How do you argue with God? How do you fight a court case against him? You know you're going to lose, because how do you match wits with an almighty creator? So you might want to consider getting a lawyer, someone to help with your case, but where are you going to find that? And now listen to the next thing he says in verse 33. He says, "Nor is there any mediator between us who may lay his hand on us both." Job couldn't think of anybody to help him. He knew he needed a lawyer. He knew he needed representation. But who in the world can be a go-between in negotiations with God? I mean, how do you go to arbitration when one party is never wrong? Who could possibly stand between Job and God and understand both sides of the situation? Who would qualify as a mediator between a human sinner and Almighty God? Who could bridge that gap? "For unto us a child is born," the Bible says. "Unto us a son is given." Unto who? Unto us, the human race. That's the answer to Job's problem. Jesus is given to us. The second person of the Godhead becomes a human being. Even though we don't deserve it, the Father made a huge sacrifice by sending his son. And it wasn't a temporary loan. God really gave him to us for all time. There's one member of the Godhead who took on human nature, and even after the resurrection, as he comes back from the dead, he's still in human form. So now, thousands of years later, God the Son is still one of us. He's still a member of our race. He is God, and he is man, and that makes him the perfect mediator. He's the person Job's looking for, someone who can lay one hand on you and the other hand on God. If you've ever wondered why Jesus became human, this is one good reason. We needed help. We needed a mediator. And because he joined our race, Jesus really understands what it's like to be human. He gets it when bad things happen to good people. Just look at his life. The Bible says he went around doing good. He was a good person. But we told lies about him. We whipped him like a common criminal. He healed the sick and loved people that no one would love, but we called for his blood and we nailed him to a cross. So yes, Jesus gets what it's like to live on this planet. He's been hungry, he's been thirsty, he's been tired, he's been lonely, he's been ridiculed, he's been hated, he knows what it's like. And because of that, he is uniquely qualified to bridge the gap between you and God. The Bible says we do not have a high priest who cannot sympathize with our weakness, but was in all points tempted as we are, yet without sin. Let us therefore come boldly to the throne of grace, that we may obtain mercy and find grace to help in time of need. Jesus is the answer to Job's problem, and he's the answer to yours. He's fully God, but at the same time, fully human. And he offers you the chance to come boldly into the throne room of grace and find the help you need. And when you come to that throne, you're going to discover that God has been able to drop his argument against you, not because he didn't have a case, but because of what Jesus accomplished at the cross. God completely understands what it means to be human, what it's like to live in this broken world. He understands disappointment, and he completely understands injustice. It makes him the perfect mediator. It makes him able to bridge the gap between heaven's perfection and, well, you. It kind of reminds me of an old story about Dwight Moody, you know, the famous evangelist from the 1800s. Apparently, he was taking public transit one day when this drunk guy gets on the car and staggers around looking for a seat. And of course, all the respectable passengers weren't really crazy about having a wino sit down anywhere near them. So they started treating him coldly. As he staggered around, he actually started stepping on their toes. And that was the straw that broke the camel's back, because the irritated passengers start demanding, "Hey, bus driver, throw this guy off." But as the protests mounted, as the crowd got angry, Dwight Moody got out of his seat and said, "No, no, no, people. Let this man sit down and be quiet." And at that moment, the drunk turned to Mr. Moody and grabbed him by the hand and said, "Oh, thank you. I see you know what it's like to be drunk." Well, Moody probably didn't know what it was like. And I'm absolutely sure Jesus never sinned. But he does know what it's like to be tempted. And he does know what it's like to face disappointment. And he does know what it's like to live here. He understands what you're facing. And as you stagger your way into his presence looking for a seat, he holds out his hand and invites you to sit right down next to him. You know, Job complained that God seemed unapproachable. But in Jesus, we can see he was wrong. In the remaining moments I have with you today, I want you to listen again to Job's complaint, and I'll show you what I mean. Job said, "He is not a man as I am, that I may answer him, and that we should go to court together." Well, Job was wrong, because God really did become a man. Now, Job couldn't have known that thousands of years in advance, but when Jesus came, he showed us what God is like. There's no question our sins have damaged this world, that we have driven a wedge between us and God. But we need to understand that that separation breaks God's heart. And because we couldn't make a move in his direction, he made a move in ours. He became like us, fully human, but still God. And that makes it possible for you to step into his presence. Listen again to Job. "Nor is there any mediator between us who may lay his hand on us both." Again, Job is wrong. There is a mediator. There is someone who can grab you with one hand and grab God with the other, and he can bring you together. There is one mediator between God and men, the Bible says in 1 Timothy 2, and it's the man, Jesus Christ. Now, if you don't mind, I'd like to ask you something very personal. I know that sometimes life is hard, and when that happens, it's easy to feel like God is a million miles away, but don't you believe it. He's done everything in his power to move closer to you, and he's hoping you'll move closer to him. He really does love you. For God so loved the world that he gave his only begotten Son. And right now, through Jesus, he's asking you to take a step closer to him. And personally, I think you'd be crazy not to accept the offer. Yeah, sometimes you don't deserve the problems you have. Sometimes you are innocent. At least, that's the way it seems. And you can know God's been watching, and he's promised to set the record straight. But in the meantime, you still need Jesus. I'm Sean Boonstra. Thanks for listening to The Voice of Prophecy.
1: Are you searching for answers to life's most challenging questions? Answers to help you make sense of the chaos in today's world? Answers to the deepest questions in life, like, how can I know that Jesus was real? Was he more than a man, and how do I even know the stories of his time on earth are true? How can I know that the Bible is something that I can believe today? And questions like, if the Bible is true, well, what happens next after this life? Is there really a heaven? 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

0: Marcy writes, Gary, what would be some good suggestions on how to work on communication skills in marriage?
1: Well, one would be to read a book on communication. I'm thinking of a book right now that I wrote some time ago called Now You're Speaking My Language. It has nothing to do with the love languages. It's a book on communication and intimacy. How do you build positive communication patterns? And how do you build intimacy into a marriage, intellectually and socially and spiritually and physically? Reading through a book like that, read the chapter, talk with each other about what can we learn from this chapter. That's an easy, organized way to learn some new skills in communication.
0: Dr. Gary Chapman is the author of The Five Love Languages. For more information on his book, Now You're Speaking My Language, go to 5lovelanguages.com.

0: Father's praise.
1: Welcome to our program, Portraits of God. I'm Dennis Farley. We're delighted to have you with us. Today, you're going to hear Pastor Bill Brace and Dr. Bob Hunsicker discuss important concepts of God which are portrayed in His Holy Word. Be sure to stay tuned at the conclusion of our program for ways to contact us. And now, here are Pastor Bill Brace and Dr. Bob Hunsicker.
2: Thank you, Dennis. Today on Portraits of God, we're going to continue our regular series on seeing and understanding who God is as He's revealed in each book of the Bible. And I think, Bob, we do this from time to time,
3: yes. And
2: we're getting through the Bible.
3: Yeah, it's a blessing to us, and I hope it is to our listeners, too.
2: Okay, I do believe we're probably at least halfway through,
3: yeah. Or
2: maybe even a little more than that. But the fundamental goal of the Bible really is a communication from God to humankind and to reveal Himself to us. Satan, contrary-wise, fundamental goal is to obscure and disparage God in people's hearts and minds. And so the Bible is God's response, very important response that it is, and it's His explanation against all the false and erroneous ideas about Himself that people have unfortunately believed through the thousands of years. In every book of the Bible, we want to see more than just merely history or doctrine or prophecy. We do desire in these programs to see clearer and clearer pictures, to paint more wonderful portraits of God than perhaps what is superficially known. We want to know what God's like, what principles He utilizes to rule and govern, what His character's like, and what kind of personality that He has. Is He fundamentally, for example, loving and unselfish, or is He ultimately selfish and harsh, as perhaps many people have been led to believe? Today, with that introduction in mind, we're going to explore the picture, the portrait of God, as it is given to us in the book of Jeremiah, which is an interesting book, Bob, and there's plenty there to study,
3: yeah.
2: That's for sure. Our goal in this wonderful book is described for us in Jeremiah 9, and that perhaps becomes the springboard for our study today. And there it says, "Thus says the Lord, let not the wise and skillful person glory and boast in his wisdom and skill. Let not the mighty and powerful person glory and boast in his strength and power. Let not the person who is rich glory and boast in his riches. But let him who glories glory in this, that he understands and knows me." Interesting, too, that the Amplified Version translates that last phrase, that he discerns and understands my character. And that, again, is from Jeremiah chapter 9, verses 23 and 24. This is the question, really, that the whole conflict between good and evil began with and will conclude with. The whole Bible, really, is a record of God's character. It's a self-revelation. It's how God thinks and acts in widely varying circumstances over a long, long period of time. And as we view that, we can judge for ourselves whether God is really worthy of our worship, love, and adoration, which culminates in the book of Revelation.
3: Well, Bill, I think I have to say that Jeremiah is one of my, if not perhaps my favorite book in the Old Testament. It's right up there with Hosea as one of my Old Testament favorites.
2: Uh-huh.
3: There's just so many vital truths in the book of Jeremiah, it's kind of hard to know where to begin many
2: times.
3: Yes,
2: that's right.
3: But as usual, as we look at a book, we want to give our listeners some background, both historical and personal, in regards to Jeremiah, on this book before we look at the truth that it contains. Now, Jeremiah has been called, quote, the prophet of heart religion. I like that, the prophet of heart religion.
2: He sure does.
3: Yeah. He's been called this, Jeremiah that is, because so much of his book are messages that call the ancient Hebrews, and certainly us today also, away from an external and superficial relationship with God to one that is inward and real. Jeremiah taught that real moral corruption has its source not merely in our external behavior, but in the heart and the mind, and that without a new heart and mind, or new intentions, and a new spirit, man is really incapable of real goodness. Things may look good on the outside, but Jeremiah is telling us that God's after the heart. A couple of verses from the book of Jeremiah that bring this out and are going along with Jeremiah being the prophet of heart religion. One is in Jeremiah chapter 17, verse 9. And it says there, "The human heart is most deceitful and desperately wicked. Who really knows how bad it is?" Another verse that talks about our hearts is Jeremiah chapter 13, verse 23. It says there, "Can the Ethiopian change his skin, or the leopard change its spots?" then may you also do good who are accustomed to doing evil. Now, hopefully if we have time, we'll look at these verses later on. But notice in these two verses that Jeremiah focuses our attention not on mere external behavior, but on our hearts. And I think it's important for us to remember, Bill, in the Bible, the heart refers not to that muscle in our chest
2: right.
3: that pumps blood.
2: True.
3: Sometimes we need to reiterate that. But the heart in the Bible refers to the location in our mind where we do our thinking and feeling and our reasoning. So Jeremiah encourages us to appreciate the source of power to accomplish this transformation of mind, and that is from the one who created us and knows us inside and out. Jeremiah chapter 24, verse 7 says this, I will give them hearts that will recognize me as the Lord. They will be my people, and I will be their God, for they will return to me wholeheartedly. It's important to notice that God takes the responsibility and the initiative for giving us hearts that can know and recognize him. He takes the initiative and he takes the responsibility. And when that occurs, when we can know and recognize him, God will have what he's always been working for and desiring, and that is really just a simple relationship with him based on love, trust, and honor, where we're his people. Because we want to be, not because we have to be, but because we want to be. And he's our God because he loves us.
2: But Bob, when you were reading those verses, it struck me, as it has before in my study of Jeremiah in the past, how much of the truths and theology of the New Testament actually come from Jeremiah.
3: Yeah, that's true. There's nothing new under the sun, we're
2: that's
3: told.
2: Right.
3: And that's true of the
2: exactly.
3: New Testament, too.
2: Those verses you mentioned from Jeremiah 17, in a sense, sounds so much like the teachings of Jesus, and let me demonstrate what I mean by sharing a couple of New Testament verses that Jesus is quoted as saying. In Matthew 15:8, Jesus says, This people draweth nigh unto me with their mouth, and honoreth me with their lips, but their heart is far from me.
3: Hmm. Almost sounds like a quotation almost.
2: It does, yeah.
3: Jeremiah.
2: Luke chapter 6, verse 45 is another one. Jesus here again. A good man out of the good treasure of his heart brings forth that which is good, and an evil man out of the evil treasure of his heart brings forth that which is evil. For out of the abundance of the heart his mouth speaks. And such quotations, such references, Bob, help me to appreciate how much of New Testament theology actually comes from the Old Testament.
3: Yeah, that's right.
2: There are many Christians who think that think of themselves as New Testament Christians, and somehow they have the idea there's a difference between the truths of the New Testament and the truths of the Old Testament. But I think Jeremiah is a classic example of one of those books that brings out just how much Paul and Peter, and even the truths that Jesus articulated, that those truths were rooted in Old Testament prophets and Old Testament scriptures. And indeed, we could wholeheartedly say that Jeremiah is one of those prime examples where they got their thoughts from.
3: Yeah, that's very true. Well, Bill, let's just do a brief history review if we can before we jump into the book a little bit more. Jeremiah lived during the reign of five kings of Judah. Now, the 10 tribes of the northern kingdom of Israel had already been taken into captivity by the Assyrians and were really never to be heard from again. They just basically ceased to exist from the face of the earth, really. And that was all in consequence of their casting off the protection of God in favor of the worship of lifeless idols. Now, Judah and Benjamin, the two tribes that made up the southern kingdom of Israel, were sadly following in the same path as the northern kingdom had. Jeremiah was a prophet to Judah under Josiah, who's the first king he was under, and he was one of Judah's few good kings. And then Jeremiah was also a prophet under four wicked kings, Jehoahaz, Jehoiakim, Jehoiakin, and Zedekiah.
2: Wow.
3: Pretty
2: you did
3: good
2: a great job.
3: There,
2: you did a great job with that, Bob.
3: Now, during Jeremiah's prophetic times, Babylon, under Nebuchadnezzar, invaded and carried away much of the wealth of Israel as well as the Hebrew captives, and he did this three times. Unfortunately, after each invasion of Babylon into Judah, Judah rebelled against Babylon's rulership several times, and despite the instruction of God through Jeremiah to accept the rulership of Babylon, they kept rebelling against it. Now, during the first invasion, the prophet Daniel was taken captive as a young teenager back to Babylon, and then later on, during the second invasion of Babylon into Israel, the prophet Ezekiel was taken captive. It's interesting, I think, Bill, to kind of consider if those three prophets ever knew and talked to each other. They all lived contemporarily with each other.
2: Yeah, I like
3: to think, personally, although I don't know if there's any biblical evidence for this, that Daniel and Ezekiel and Jeremiah had contact with each other. But even if they didn't have any direct contact, they were certainly aware of each other, as Daniel specifically mentions in his book, a prophecy of Jeremiah that the Jewish captivity in Babylon was only to last 70 years. And also Ezekiel mentions Daniel in his book several times also. The other thing that we can see from the intertwined stories of these three great biblical figures, Daniel, Ezekiel, and Jeremiah, is that the good people, the good prophets, whoever, are frequently caught up in the consequences and results of the actions of the wicked people. So while both Daniel and Ezekiel were some of God's closest friends and best ambassadors, they were still taken captive with their fellow Jews. Being a Christian does not exempt us from the realities of the consequences of the choices of others. But in spite of those situations, what a witness we can still bear to others and for God, even in the most adverse circumstances. And I think Jeremiah and Daniel and Ezekiel were perfect examples of that.
2: How very true, Bob, and I think that's good counsel for all of us. Well, one of my favorite passages in Jeremiah, without a doubt, is chapter 31, where
3: yes.
2: the covenants
3: yeah.
2: are discussed.
3: It's a powerful section.
2: There are so many things, as we mentioned before, that modern Christians think are from the New Testament only, when in reality, when in fact, they have their origins in the Old Testament. And the covenants are a prime example of that. Many Christians call themselves New Testament Christians and New Covenant Christians. But the New Covenant existed long before there was a New Testament.
3: Yeah, that's an important point, I think.
2: Absolutely. We can often go back to the book of Hebrews to outline the New Covenant, but it actually began much further back in Eden and then was renewed, I think as any Bible student would know, with Abraham. And we see it brought out very clearly by Jeremiah in chapter 31. And let me read there verses 31 through 34. This is a beautiful passage. A wonderful promise of God. The day will come, says the Lord, when I will make a new covenant with the people of Israel and Judah. This covenant will not be like the one I made with their ancestors when I took them by the hand and brought them out of the land of Egypt. They broke that covenant, though I love them as a husband loves his wife, says the Lord. But this is the new covenant I will make with the people of Israel on that day, says the Lord. I will put my laws in their minds and I will write them on their hearts. I will be their God and they will be my people. And they will not need to teach their neighbors, nor will they need to teach their family, saying, you should know the Lord. For everyone from the least to the greatest will already know me, says the Lord, and I will forgive their wickedness and will never again remember their sins. And to me, that passage is so very significant because we notice how God is defining the new covenant. God is telling us that the new covenant does not depend on what period of history you live in. The new covenant depends on what kind of a relationship you have with God. And that's a very, very key component in our understanding of the new versus the old covenant. We could say, in other words, you could be living back in Old Testament times with anyone, mm-hmm. David, Moses, Jeremiah, and be living under the new covenant. Or you could have been living in New Testament times with Jesus and with Paul or Peter and be living under the old covenant. To quote an author, Bob, that we mentioned from time to time here, Dr. E.J. Wagner,
3: a
2: very intelligent medical doctor and theologian in the 19th century, he mentions the covenants are not a matter of time, but of condition. I want to repeat that. The covenants are not a matter of time, but of condition. God doesn't define the covenants based on when you lived in some arbitrary time period. He defines the covenant on the nature of the relationship that you have or you desire to have with him.
3: Bill, I think that's such a crucial issue for our listeners to understand. The difference between the new covenant and the old covenant, as you were saying, is not an issue of your birth date, where
2: right.
3: you happen to be born, but of where the law is residing in your experience. Now, as Jeremiah brings out in the Old Testament and Paul brings out in the New Testament, God wants to write his law in our hearts. And that is what the new covenant is, the law written on our hearts and not on tables of stone or not hanging on the wall. Now, we don't want to be politically active really here too much, but there's a lot of Christians who are very, very concerned about having a replica of the Ten Commandments hanging on a wall somewhere.
2: Hmm.
3: But God desires something much more significant than that. God wants that law of love, which is the ultimate essence of the Ten Commandments, to be written on our hearts and written on our minds. We as a nation, or as individuals, could have the Ten Commandments hang on every wall in every home, every church, every school, every courthouse, every store in America, and still, in spite of all those Ten Commandments hanging everywhere, not have it written on anybody's heart anywhere.
2: Yeah, that's a good point.
3: We might say, well, how could that be? Well, if you want proof of that, just look at the Jews of the Old Testament of the New Testament. Both of them. They actually walked around with the law written on little pieces of paper hanging from their hair and their clothes, but it never entered their hearts. So the law was everywhere written, but it wasn't in their hearts. And that's why when Jesus himself came, the author of the law, when he showed up, they hated him and killed him. They had no clue about what was really the essence of the Ten Commandments. So if we think that hanging the Ten Commandments on our walls is what will bring people's hearts back to God, then we can look to Jeremiah. We can look to the rest of the Old Testament. We can even look to the New Testament to appreciate that that approach will lead to utter failure. God wants our hearts. He wants that law of love, which is exemplified and embodied in the Ten Commandments, to be written in our minds and in our hearts. And that is the new covenant according to Jeremiah and Paul.
2: So, Bob, there was a theologian from the late 19th century, early 20th century, who commented on this very topic in a book we've offered before entitled The Desire of Ages.
3: It's a beautiful book.
2: And I'm going to quote from that book in what I believe is a very beautiful commentary on the New Covenant experience. And I think our listeners will understand that it's parallel to what Jeremiah is calling on us to do. Mm. Here it is. All true obedience comes from the heart. It was heart work with Christ, and if we consent, he will so identify himself with our thoughts and aims, so blend our hearts and minds into conformity to his will, that when obeying him, we shall be but carrying out our own impulses.
3: Almost seems unbelievable.
2: Yeah,
3: that's
2: it does.
3: Thought there.
2: It is. And it continues, the and sanctified will find its highest delight in doing his service. When we know God, as it is our privilege to know him, our life will be a life of continual obedience. Through an appreciation of the character of Christ, through communion with God, sin will become hateful to us. And I think that's the essence of the law written on our hearts, Bob.
3: Yeah, absolutely. Well, Bill, just reading that beautiful paragraph that you just read there makes me desire that experience to be able to say that when we're obeying God, we're carrying out our own impulses. What a powerful experience that would be. The New Covenant is such a happier way to live, I think we could say,
2: absolutely.
3: Too. It's just a better way to be. It's relating to God as a loving husband rather than a harsh taskmaster. It's relating to God as a caring father

0: rather than a picky and demanding judge. It's relating to God as our best and dearest friend rather than a hard master who's difficult to serve. You know, Jesus once again echoes Jeremiah in John chapter 15, verse 15, where he brings out the same principle of the new covenant. It says there, Jesus speaking, "I no longer call you servants, because a servant does not know his master's business. Instead, I have called you friends, for everything that I learned from my Father I have made known to you." So Jesus is telling us here in John 15:15 that he wants us to transition to a new paradigm of thinking about him. He wants us to transition to a new attitude with new feelings towards him. No longer do we serve him out of obligation and requirement, but out of a sense of love and respect and an appreciation for the principles that characterize his kingdom. Jesus says to us, "I don't want you as my servants." He's saying to us, "I want you as my friends. I'm not your master. I don't want to be your master. I want you to know me and to relate to me the way friends relate to each other." He's saying, "Don't be scared by my power. Don't draw back from me. Come to me and come to my Father just as you are, because we love you." I think we can notice both in Jeremiah 31, Bill, that you read, and John 15 that I read, the important distinction between seeing God as a friend, or the new covenant, and seeing God as a master, or the old covenant, has to do with our picture or portrait of him. How do we know him, and how do we see him? That's the key difference in those two paradigms. Your ability to live towards God as a new covenant friend versus living towards God as an old covenant master has all to do with the portrait of him that you have in your heart and mind. If we say, as Song of Solomon brings out, that he's one altogether lovely and the chiefest among 10,000s, then he's a new covenant friend in our experience. If, on the other hand, he's someone we're a bit afraid of because of his power, or perhaps we fear the judgment or consequence that he's bringing, whatever that may be, then we're relating to him as an old covenant master. And life is so much better when we see him as he really is, our true friend, our father, and our husband.
1: Well, Bob, I think one of the questions that we can fairly ask at this point, as we look at the history of Israel or Judah, and also look at more recent history, just how successful has God been in in all of this?
0: A good question, which we don't hear very often.
1: Yeah. God started over 1,500 years before Jeremiah with Abraham, and it was his desire to bless all nations through him. And we ought to ask, well, how did he do?
0: At this point, 1,500 years down the line, how's God doing?
1: That's right, exactly. And of course, how would you define success for God?
0: Mm-hmm.
1: We tend to define success by the numbers of converts or people who have had born-again experiences who become Christians, and maybe even how much offering we get each week in the plate. But how would God be doing if we were to measure him by such measurements? Is he getting more than 50%? Is he getting 30% increase of people who want to become his friends and understand all of these things? We have to evaluate, well, by those standards, is he failing or is he succeeding? Has he really accomplished anything, as you think, even between Abraham's day and our day, 3,600 years later? You could say, well, yeah, in the Old Testament, he did have a few persons like Moses and David and Isaiah. And would that be considered success?
0: Bill, I think those are very significant questions, especially in the book, light of the book of Jeremiah. And that book of Jeremiah is in the context of God's people. Here they are, 1,500 years after God established them, being completely carried off into captivity for idol worship and gross immorality, his chosen people, and that's where they're ending up. Now, they do return to Jerusalem 70 years later, but even then, they become the group that crucifies Christ. Mm. So the question, I think, of God's success or failure, I think, is a very, very significant one that we shouldn't brush over lightly. I think, however, if we look at it in the light of merely planet Earth, just our little planet here, and how many human beings, percentage-wise, perhaps, are being saved, I think we conclude, if we're honest, that God's not being very successful. But as I think you were alluding to, Bill, in those questions, if we think about God's war against Satan in a bigger context, and that bigger context includes the winning of the hearts and minds of not just the human race, but the angels in heaven and the onlooking universe, then God, in contrast, is looking very good and gaining tremendous victories. As the angels and we look back at that history, we see a God of tremendous long-suffering and unbelievable patience. We could almost say that the worse that Israel looks in their history, the more God's goodness and patience and love stand out in contrast to them.
1: Very true.
0: So while God certainly has lost many battles for the hearts and minds of individuals,

0: He is slowly winning the war in the universe by revealing his character of love. And it is God's character that has been attacked by Lucifer up in heaven. That's the key issue that needs to be resolved.
1: Well, Bob, we see that this is going to be an issue as it relates to the final book of the Bible in Revelation 13. I think as we conclude today, we should look at this beautiful promise that God gave to Judah in the beginning of Jeremiah, in fact, his book in chapter 3, that should bring encouragement to us today. And here it is from chapter 3, verses 14 through 22. "Return home, you wayward children, says the Lord, for I am your husband. I will bring you again to the land of Israel, and I will give you leaders after my own heart who will guide you with knowledge and understanding. And when your land is once more filled with people, says the Lord, you will no longer wish for the good old days when you possessed the Ark of the Lord's covenant. Those days will not be missed or even thought about, and there will be no need to rebuild the Ark. In that day, Jerusalem will be known as the throne of God. All nations will come there to honor the Lord. I, meaning God, thought to myself, I treat you as my own children. I wanted nothing more than to give you this beautiful land, the finest inheritance in the world. I look forward to calling me Father, and I thought you would never turn away from me again. My wayward children, says the Lord, come back to me, and I will heal your wayward hearts. Yes, we will come, the people reply, for you are the Lord our God." Bob, I hope that we all will allow God to treat us as his children, and may we, from our hearts, be more than happy to call him our Father.
0: That's a beautiful passage you read there, but I like that part. I would love to treat you as my own children.
1: Mm-hmm.
0: Speaking God's name.
1: Amen.
0: Well, we've run out of time, but I think we've just been scratching the surface in this tremendous book of Jeremiah.
1: Yes, for sure.
0: Hope it's been a stimulus for you to go back and look at some wonderful promises in that book for all of you. Next week, we're going to be looking at some amazing insights from the time of Noah's flood and understand what that event back in history tells us about the last days here in Earth's history before the second coming of Christ. So we want to thank you for being with us. Any questions? We want you to stay by and listen to Dennis, the How to Get in Touch with Us, and hope you'll be with us next week. God bless.
2: God be with you till we meet again.
3: 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If you'd like to write, it's Portraits of God, P.O. Box 127, Norwood, Massachusetts. That's P.O. Box 127, Norwood, Massachusetts, 02062. I'm Dennis Farley. Thank you for listening, and be sure to tune in again next week for another segment of Portraits of God.

0: Psalm 127.
1: Except the Lord build the house, they labor in vain that build it. Except the Lord keep the city, the watchman waketh but in vain. It is vain for you to rise up early, to sit up late, to eat the bread of sorrows, for so he giveth his beloved sleep. Lo, children are an heritage of the Lord, and the fruit of the womb is his reward. As arrows are in the hand of a mighty man, so are children of the youth. Happy is the man that hath his quiver full of them. They shall not be ashamed, but they shall speak with the enemies in the gate.
0: Psalm 128.
2: Blessed is everyone that feareth the Lord, that walketh in his ways. For thou shalt eat the labor of thine hands. Happy shalt thou be, and it shall be well with thee. Thy wife shall be as a fruitful vine by the sides of thine house, thy children like olive plants round about thy table. Behold, that thus shall the man be blessed that feareth the Lord. The Lord shall bless thee out of Zion, and thou shalt see the good of Jerusalem all the days of thy life. Yea, thou shalt see thy children's children, and peace upon Israel.
3: 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Made flesh and dwelt among us. And we beheld his glory, the glory as of the only begotten.

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The natural world is full of marvels, from tall mountains to huge forests, to waterfalls, to winter wonderlands like Ivara here in northern Finland. Our Earth is full of breathtaking natural wonders. These beautiful natural scenes bring balance to our lives and nourishment to our souls. We are the only creatures on Earth that can be moved to tears by a sunset, that marvel at the stars at night, that feel awe and humility at the spectacular beauty, power, and magnificence of the natural world. Wonder defines us as human beings. One man has devoted his life to capturing this world of wonders, the beauty and power of the natural world. He's discovered that the real essence of wonder is not in the thing itself, but in the fact that the more you look for wonder in the world, the more the wonder of the world becomes a part of you and answers some of life's biggest questions. Wonder is more than just a good feeling. It's a seed from which our greatest treasure and understanding grows. So let's join Henry Stober on a journey through the wonders of the natural world. Dream and feed our souls, and maybe, just maybe, as we search the wonders of nature, we may find answers to some of our biggest questions.

0: Henry, you have photographed and filmed many of the most beautiful and spectacular places in the world. How have the natural wonders of the world impacted you?
1: I was allowed to capture on film some of the most beautiful mountains, rivers, lakes, volcanoes, waterfalls, and much more. They have the power to enchant and amaze. They've left me with feelings of awe and humility. They've touched my heart and moved my soul. Actually, the beauty and power of the natural world can leave you feeling quite insignificant and humble. It makes me wonder where it all came from. I've spent a lot of time thinking about this and considering the various possibilities. Where did it all come from, and where do I, as a human, fit into all of these? And I've actually tried to bring it all together and express it in my own way. Let me share it with you.

Now faith is the assurance of things hoped for, the conviction of things not seen. By faith, we understand that the worlds were prepared by the Word of God, so that what is seen was not made out of

things which are visible. In the beginning was the Word, and the Word was with God, and the Word was God. He was in the beginning with God. All things came into being through Him, and apart from Him, nothing came into being that has come into being.

and he separated the light from the darkness. God called the light day, and the darkness he called night. And there was evening, and there was morning, the first day.

And God said, Let there be an expanse between the waters to separate water from water. So God made the expanse and separated the water under the expanse from the water above it. And it was so. God called the expanse sky.

And there was morning. The second day. And God said, "Let the water under the sky be gathered to one place."

and let dry ground appear. And it was so. God called the dry ground land, and the gathered waters he called seas. And God saw that it was good. Then God said, "Let the land produce vegetation, seed-bearing plants and land that bear fruit with seed in it, according to their various kinds." And it was so.

The land produced vegetation, plants bearing seed according to their kinds, and trees bearing fruit with seed in it according to their kinds. And God saw that it was good. And there was evening, and there was morning, the third day. And God said, "Let there be lights in the expanse of the sky to separate the day from the night." And let them serve as signs to mark seasons and days and years. And let them be lights in the expanse of the sky to give light on the earth. And it was so. God made two great lights. The greater light to govern the day, and the lesser light to govern the night.

He also made. God set them in the expanse of the sky to give light on the earth, to govern the day and the night, and to separate light from darkness. And God saw that it was good.

And God said, "Let the water teem with living creatures." And let birds fly above the earth across the expanse of the sky.

So God brake creatures of the sea, and every living and moving thing with which the water teems, according to their kinds, and every winged bird according to its kind. And God saw that it was good. God blessed them and said, "Be fruitful and increase in number, and fill the water in the seas, and let the birds increase on the earth."

And there was evening, and there was morning, the fifth day. And God said, Let the land produce living creatures according to their kinds, livestock, creatures that move along the ground, and wild animals, each according to its kind. And it was so.

God made the wild animals according to their kinds. The livestock according to their kinds, and all the creatures that move along the ground according to their kinds. And God saw that it was good.

The Lord God formed the man from the dust of the ground. And breathed into his nostrils the breath of life. And the man became a living being. Then God said, "Let them rule over the fish of the sea and the birds of the air, over the livestock, over all the earth, and over all the creatures that move along the ground." So God created man in his own image. In the image of God he created him. Male and female, he created them.

And God blessed them and said to them, "Be fruitful and increase in number. Fill the earth and subdue it. Rule over the fish of the sea and the birds of the air, and over every living creature that moves on the ground." Then God said, "I give you every seed-bearing plant on the face of the whole earth, and every tree that has fruit with seed in it. They will be yours for food. And to all the beasts of the earth, and all the birds of the air, and all the creatures that move on the ground, everything that has the breath of life in it, I give every green plant for food." And it was so. God saw all that he had made, and it was very good. And there was evening, and there was morning, the sixth day. Thus the heavens and the earth were completed, and all their hosts. By the seventh day, God completed his work which he had done. And he rested on the seventh day from all his work which he had done. Then God blessed the seventh day and sanctified it, because in it he rested from all his work which God had created and made.

Remember the Sabbath day by keeping it holy. 6 days you shall labor and do all your work, but the seventh day is a Sabbath to the Lord your God. On it you shall not do any work, neither you, nor your son or daughter, nor your manservant or maidservant, nor your animals, nor the alien within your gates. For in 6 days the Lord made the heavens and the earth, the sea, and all that is in them. But he rested on the seventh day. Therefore the Lord blessed the Sabbath day and made it holy.

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0: Be sure to join us again next week when we'll share another of life's journeys together. Until then, let's ask God to lead us to find real meaning and purpose in our lives and inner peace and lasting happiness. Let's pray. Dear Heavenly Father and Creator God, thank you for the wonders of the natural world that you have provided for us. They leave us in awe and wonder. They remind us that you are a powerful God, but they also tell us that you are a loving God who cares about us. Please grant us the inner peace and happiness that comes from knowing that you are in charge of our lives and that you will care for us. Please bless us now, we pray, in Jesus' name, Amen.

0: The same old story? This is Ken Ham, and we publish the award-winning family magazine called Answers. All last week, I answered common questions about Noah's Ark. But is there any evidence there really was a global flood and a Noah's Ark? Well, consider that flood legends are found all over the world, from Australia to Mexico to China. Why? Well, after the global flood, people eventually scattered around the world. They took with them the account of the flood from their ancestor Noah and his sons. And over time, the real account got twisted as it was handed down to each new generation. But the true account is preserved for us in the Bible. These flood legends from all over provide confirmation that there really was a global flood, just like the Bible says.
1: Yes, we can trust the Bible's history. 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
1: Welcome to Your Bible and You. 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Dwight Lainhoff.
2: And I'm Rick Grieve.
1: We'd like to thank you for joining us today and going through the Scripture. Maybe you have your Bibles ready. If so, let's begin our study with prayer. Pastor Rick?
2: Okay, let's pray. Lord, thank you for the opportunity today to study your Word. We thank you for the Spirit that inspired it and that will inspire us as we study together. Lord, may we be able to apply what we study today and learn into our daily lives so that your Word can be powerful in us. These things we ask in Jesus' name. Amen.
1: We are in the book of 2 Peter. We call it a book. It's a letter. Sometimes it's called an epistle. It simply means it was a communique, maybe a general letter that was sent by one of the apostles, in this case, Peter, to struggling Christians, Christians that were going to be in situations that he knew they will need a lot of spiritual strength and emotional strength. In 2 Peter chapter 3, I believe is where we are, Rick, it could be titled Hope for Growing Christians. We find in the writings of the New Testament, most of the writers dearly want the individual Christians and as small church groups, home churches, whatever they were, to grow, not just grow in numbers. That was going to happen. They didn't seem to be overly concerned about numbers. They were concerned about the maturity, the spiritual maturity of the believers. And they wanted them to grow and increase in their faith. And that's what we'd like. We'd like it for ourselves, and we'd like it for you, too. And that's why we're all studying the Bible together, aren't we? So, Rick, let's start. 2 Peter chapter 3, verse 1. We're probably going to end this letter today, but we're going to go right into 1 by St. John.
2: You know, it's interesting, Dwight, that he begins this third chapter, and of course, in the original Greek, there weren't chapter divisions, but we begin here in chapter 3, verse 1, with something that we might put on a letter.
1: All right.
2: Dear.
1: Yeah, okay.
2: He said, dear friends.
1: Yeah.
2: This is now my second letter to you.
1: Mm-hmm.
2: I have written both of them as reminders to stimulate you to wholesome thinking. I want you to recall the words spoken in the past by the holy prophets and the command given by our Lord and Savior through your apostles.
1: So he's setting up a foundation again about what I'm saying to you comes from the Scripture. Scripture then, of course, was what was the Hebrew Bible, or what we mostly would call the Old Testament. But he is saying these were holy prophets. These were people that had been set apart by God to carry a message. And he uses the word command, given by our Lord and Savior through your apostles. Ah, through his fellow missionaries, through his fellow leaders. Mm-hmm. He's saying these are important words, and they are from God. These just aren't our ideas off the top of our head.
2: So words from Mark and from Paul and from St. John, all of those, and perhaps others.
1: And he's equating them. He's putting them on the same level, really, as the words of the holy prophets from the Old Testament.
2: Moses.
1: Isaiah, Jeremiah, all these people.
2: David.
1: Mm-hmm. And he's saying it really all comes from the Lord.
2: Interesting thought, too, Dwight, is this whole idea of stimulating wholesome thinking.
1: Right.
2: And, you know, there are times when I wonder if I'm getting anything from my devotional reading of God's Word.
1: Mm-hmm.
2: And just a confession.
1: Yes.
2: Sometimes it just doesn't seem like what I'm reading there in Leviticus or some of the more challenging books of the Bible is really having an impact. But it's almost as if God's Word provides just a place for us and for our brain to focus on things of eternal value, and so there's so much in the world
1: mm-hmm.
2: that would stimulate unwholesome thinking.
1: Right.
2: But here is something that Peter is saying: hey, this will stimulate growth
1: yes.
2: in you. It at least gives the right soil for good thoughts, for good words, for
1: mm-hmm.
2: good actions to take root and to grow. And so I think we're

0: in that same soil today as we read God's word.
1: We are. And as we go to the next verses, he really is dealing with some of the things that have to be on his mind, but he also believes they are on the minds of his readers.
0: Yes. Interesting here. He says, first and last. He says, first of all, you must understand that in the last days, scoffers will come. Scoffing. What else do scoffers do?
1: Yeah, that's true.
0: And following their own evil desires. They will say, where is this coming? He promised. Ever since our fathers died, everything goes on as it has since the beginning of creation. But they deliberately forgot or forget that long ago, by God's word, the heavens existed and the earth was formed out of water and by water. By these waters also, the world of that time was deluged and destroyed.
1: Ah, Noah's flood.
0: That's right. By the same word, the present heavens and earth are reserved for fire, being kept for the day of judgment and destruction of ungodly men.
1: He's saying a lot here in these verses, but he is saying, look, these scoffers are going to come, as you pointed out, Rick, that Jesus is never coming back. And so he sets out in this part very clearly and specifically to refute.
0: Yeah, you know, I think it was one of the other writers in the New Testament. I can't think of who it was right now, but they said, you know, if our hope is simply for this world,
2: yes,
0: you know, what a sad thing that would be. And Peter is saying, you know, we had a beginning. And this world had a beginning when God created it. And it will have a conclusion, as is outlined in the Gospels and in God's Word. And you can't overlook that. And the scoffers are just kind of fatalists, I guess. Hey, here we are. You know, we don't know where we came from. We don't know where we're going. And
1: now, I think Peter's a realist here, because he is refuting their argument by explaining that God has mastery over time, that God is not limited to time. I've been studying with a group of young people this week about how that God is eternal, and it can kind of boggle your mind if you try to think about eternity, because we're so stuck with time. The time of this program,
0: sure.
1: The time that we go to bed and get up in the morning. What time does this radio program come on? How old are you? You know, how much time do I have left in this world?
0: Yeah.
1: All of these time things. And he's saying, look, you know, God created the world in the beginning. He knows what is going to happen. Now, friends, this last days, you can say, well, you know, that was 2,000 years ago. How can he talk about the last days as other Bible writers do in their time? Well, that's the time between Christ's first and second comings. And so, like Peter, as Christians, we live in the last days, and we have to do the work which God has called us to do, and during the time that we have, as we continue to believe in the return that he promises.
0: Yeah, with life being so fleeting, you know, we're just one heartbeat away from our demise. The last days could be today. And we're really blessed, though, to have the hope that we have in the return of the Lord. And the Lord doesn't count time like we do, as he kind of points out here in verse 8. He says, but do not forget this one thing, dear friends. With the Lord, a day is like 1,000 years, and 1,000 years are like a day. The Lord is not slow in keeping his promise, as some understand slowness. He is patient with you, not wanting anyone to perish, but everyone to come.
1: Now, you know, here these readers, his listeners, are some of them facing persecution, which he mentioned earlier in this letter.
0: Oh, without
1: and
0: doubt.
1: And every day is a scary one. Hmm. And they long to be delivered. They want Jesus to come. But he's saying, look, our timetable and God's timetable is not the same. The psalmist said that in Psalm 94. And so, I like the way he ties in this last passage you read, Rick, and this is saying that Jesus is waiting so that more sinners will repent and turn to him. Mm-hmm. And so we shouldn't sit around and wait for Christ to turn, but we need to live with a realization that time is short, we have a work to do, And we should be ready to meet Christ anytime, mm-hmm. even today. And yet at the same time, we plan to continue to serve the Lord as though he may not return for many years. It is a bit of a dichotomy, and we are more familiar with the rut of, tell me the time, how much do I have left, and I'll get it done.
0: Mm-hmm.
1: But I think that the important thing is not when Jesus will come, but what should we be doing until he comes, whenever he comes.
0: That's very, very true, and that's the part where he's patient with us.
1: Yes.
0: Because we can fritter away precious time.
1: Yeah.
0: And not value it as we should. And the Lord kind of gives this progression through Peter. He is patient with you. He kind of makes it personal. And then he broadens it, not wanting anyone to perish, but everyone.
1: Right. Mm-hmm.
0: And so it kind of goes from the individual yeah. to perhaps people within your influence to the entire world.
1: Now, he's not saying that everybody will be saved.
0: That's the desire, though, isn't it?
1: But that's his desire.
0: Yeah, yeah. We have the choice. And that's where verse 10 kind of flips to the other side
1: okay.
0: of judgment in a way. And it says, but the day of the Lord will come like a thief.
1: You never know when a thief's going to show.
0: That's for sure, and I think one of the things about God's patience is that we can become kind of apathetic or fall asleep.
1: Yeah,
0: I think to the time
1: there are two extremes, and I think that there's something I've noticed more and more, Rick. There's something in human nature that wants us to go to extremes. I don't know why, mm-hmm. but it's true. You either become, as you said, apathetic. And saying, you know, I don't suppose anything, I'll make any difference in the Lord's work.
0: Yeah.
1: On the other hand, we can go to the other extreme and be so focused on the end. It's going to come now. Look at this is a sign. That's a sign. You know, we're having a storm coming off the East Coast. I wonder if that's a sign. You know, and we
0: let's panic.
1: Yeah, let's panic. Let's worry. What does this mean? And a lot of foolish statements are made by very sincere religious people. And the consequences are that Peter is saying, it's going to happen, but let's leave that to the Lord.
0: Mm-hmm.
1: He'll do that. The question is, are we going to be ready at any time? In fact, Rick, this was Jesus' whole message, too, when he told these stories about the fact that the bridegroom was going to come, but they didn't know exactly when. But you need to be ready whenever he comes.
0: Mm-hmm. That is good news that he is coming. And we need to be alert and
1: yeah.
0: awake, but at the same time, calm, trusting in the
1: yeah.
0: Lord's timing.
1: Now, the people that aren't calm, you know, are going to be the wicked who are not ready. And he's talking about there is going to be a final judgment. There is going to be an eradication of sin. And he's contrasting the fact that in the early world, there was the destruction of the earth by water. But this time, he says, God's going to clean up this world with fire.
0: And he really gives some good practical counsel. But down in verse 11. But let me finish with verse 10. But the day of the Lord will come like a thief. The heavens will disappear with a roar. The elements will be destroyed by fire. And the earth and everything in it will be laid bare.
1: Mm-hmm.
0: Kind of a purification
1: yeah.
0: of the elements here in a way. And verse 11. Since everything will be destroyed in this way, what kind of people ought you to be? You ought to live holy and godly lives as you look forward to the day of God and speed its coming. That day will bring about the destruction of the heavens by fire, and the elements will melt in the heat. But in keeping with his promise, we are looking forward to a new heaven and a new earth, the home of righteousness.
1: He's saying, look, everything's going to get burned up. Don't be all caught up with things. The things that I have to have, the things I'm going to collect, you know, that sort of thing. Because he said, you know, who knows what's going to happen to all this? It's all going to be taken care of. But ultimately, especially in the last verse that you read there, he's saying there's going to be a new heaven, there's going to be a new earth. And the question he is really trying to stir up in their minds is this. What kind of people are you? What kind of people should you be, given all of these parameters of Jesus is coming again, there's going to be a judgment, there's going to be a cleaning up of this earth and this universe, and so this should affect our thinking of what kind of people God wants his people to be.
0: You know, you've talked about not getting caught up in the ways of collecting and you know, adding things to to our lives, and never have I seen a hearse with a trailer hitch.
1: Yeah, with all the things carrying along.
0: Yeah, you can't take it with you, and
1: no, and this is in contrast, you know, with other civilizations, including the Egyptian ones and the pyramids, where they brought all of these possessions inside the pyramids,
0: and gold and
1: so that they could use it in the afterlife, except they were stolen by thieves, most of it. And that's what Jesus said. You know, don't hang on to these things because they can be corrupt and you're not going to take it with you anyway.
0: We've got a far greater inheritance on the other side of this world, don't we, Dwight? I'm so grateful for that. Well, he says, but in keeping with his promise, we are looking forward to a new heaven and a new earth. That's our inheritance. That's going to be our home, the home of the righteous. Verse 14, then, he says, so then, dear friends, it's almost as if he knows these people and loves them. Since you are looking forward to this, make every effort to be found spotless, blameless, and at peace with him. Bear in mind that our Lord's patience means salvation. You know, we were talking about his patience several verses back in verse 9. He's patient with you. His patience means salvation. Just as our dear brother Paul also wrote you with the wisdom that God gave him. He writes the same way in all his letters, speaking in them of these matters. His letters contain some things that are hard to
1: I'm glad somebody else sees that.
0: Yeah, thanks for the
1: affirmation here.
0: Yeah, but it's interesting that he's referring to Paul.
1: Yes.
0: And, you know, at the very beginning of this chapter, he talked about the apostles and others who had had an influence on the early Christian church. And here he's saying, you know, there's no tension between us, between Paul's writings and my letter to you. Even though there are some things that are hard to understand, which ignorant and unstable people distort, as they do the other scriptures, to their own destruction. Therefore, dear friends, since you already know this, be on your guard so that you may not be carried away by the error of lawless men and fall from your secure position. But grow in the grace and knowledge of our Lord and Savior Jesus Christ. To him be glory both now and forever. Amen.
1: So he's tying that in. The graciousness of God, the knowledge of our Lord and Savior are going to help us become the patient, blameless, spotless people who are at peace with God. We want to live at peace with each other. That's one of the characteristics of a Christian. If you're not living at peace with others, you need to relook at your faith and at how you should be living.
0: Yeah, the reality of the second coming in our minds and in our hearts should make a difference in the way we live.
1: It really should. We should be the kinds of people of which you could say they solve problems, they don't cause them. And so the peacemakers. But at the same time, he's emphasizing here, you primarily want to be at peace with God. And you bear at peace with God when you reflect the character of God, when you reflect the teachings of Jesus and are living them out. And so he was concerned that there would be those who would like take some of Paul's theological writings and then became so focused on some of those details and moving them in this direction and that they were going to miss out on the basic things which Paul and he agreed on, and that was, what kind of people should we be living in a worldly world?
0: You know, it's interesting that Peter would point out Paul here in this chapter And, you know, obviously they didn't always see eye to eye, and yet here he is affirming him. And
1: yeah.
0: there are so many things that can create division, even in the church today. I'm mm-hmm. reflecting, Dwight, last weekend I was in a setting where a new pastor was coming
1: oh, yes.
0: To a district. Mm-hmm. And it's kind of a rural district where there are three small churches kind of scattered out along.
1: I see.
0: But they all agreed to come together for this one worship service where this new pastor was being introduced and kind of uh-huh. installed into his leadership role there. And afterward, we had a kind of a big dinner where everybody came together. And one of the ladies that I sat with was from not that particular location, but from a church that was about 20 miles down the road.
1: Okay.
0: And so I was sitting there having lunch with her and several others around the table, and all of a sudden the thought struck me, you know, this is how it will be when we are gathered around the great banqueting table with God in heaven. And so I asked her, I said, as you look around the room, do you see people here that you want to eat with in heaven?
1: Mm-hmm.
0: And she looked around, and she didn't see a lot of familiar faces, but she said, I really hope that all of these people will be there.
1: I think of the advantages, if you want to call it that, in light of what Peter has been admonishing us here as we read. The last 2,000 years have read these same words of Peter, because human nature hasn't changed, and the goals of the Christian faith haven't changed, and how it should affect people. But we have this advantage because we have the technology that we're participating in right now with radio. And I know I've had the experience, and you've had it just recently, where people have come up to you and they recognize the name or the voice or something and say, I have heard you here in this part of the world. Or someone came to you and said, are you the same pastor that I hear when I listen to my radio station in Guam?
0: Mm-hmm.
1: And I've had that same experience from some listeners in Guam. And it's amazing how we can share the words of Scripture, the goals, and the letters, the admonishment of the apostles. Here's how you should live, wherever you live, in whatever conditions. Peter and Paul came from quite different backgrounds, educationally, societally, theologically,
0: mm-hmm.
1: and yet they had some great parallels that they were trying to communicate. Well, that's the two letters that we've looked at, written here by St. Peter. And now we come to a different disciple writing, John. Again, though he had a similar background as Peter, he had really writes from quite a different perspective.
0: Mm-hmm.
1: And I think we're going to find out that this is one of the last letters or books in the Bible written. It was written probably A.D. to 80 to A.D. 90. Most scholars say that is what some years after Jesus had left this earth, and John was one of the last apostles to be living, and he is writing in a very special way.
0: Mm-hmm.
1: He wrote the Gospel of John, but that was more of a theological thing, proving the divinity of Jesus. Here he's writing as a father figure, as a pastoral letter that he feels very good and very strongly and very close to. So we're looking now at 1 John. At least we can get a beginning here,
0: yeah, let's do it.
1: Pastor Rick, in this letter by John.
0: And that word beginning is the key, because that's kind of how John begins his first letter here. He says, that which was from the beginning, which we have heard, which we have seen with our eyes,
1: mm-hmm.
0: which we have looked at, and our hands have touched, this we proclaim concerning the word of life. The life appeared, we have seen it, and testify to it, and we proclaim to you the eternal life, which was with the Father and has appeared to us. We proclaim to you what we have seen and heard, so that you also may have fellowship with us. And our fellowship is with the Father and with His Son, Jesus Christ. We write this to make our joy complete.
1: I sure hope that you folks can take a moment after we finish this broadcast, and you can take your Bibles and go to the Gospel of John, chapter 1, and read the first verses there, and
0: you're going to see a little bit similar, doesn't it?
1: Very similar ways of

0: writing.
1: Oh, yes.
0: John was one of the 12 disciples. Most believe that he is the disciple who was called the beloved of Jesus. There was really an affinity there. And he is writing this and is trying to get a specific message across in a very specific way. He's writing to probably Gentiles here, to people, and he's saying, let me tell you about what I know because I've seen it, I've touched it, I've been with Jesus. Mm-hmm. And he is sharing this testimony, and he is trying to proclaim this to them so they get a whole sense of who Christ is.
1: John is really wanting to make sure the word gets out, so that the listeners, the readers of this letter, can have the same joy.
0: Right.
1: And what a joy it is to be able to share the hope that we have in Jesus and the good news. And that's really what our desire is here, I think, with our radio time, with our listeners. We want you to be filled with the joy that comes from knowing Jesus.
0: Well, I don't think we can go much farther in this letter of 1 John. We'll take it up next time. We're going to find that John writes similarly, maybe to a different audience than the Gospel of John was, but he loves symbolism. He loves the using words to describe the reality of God and the reality of Jesus Christ. And you're going to notice this as we continue next time. And I'm glad that you were with us today studying the Bible. Rick and I would certainly like to hear your comments, perhaps your prayer requests. You can send them to Your Bible, Post Office Box 33082. That's in Knoxville, Tennessee, 37930. You can email us, yourbible@radiodwight.com. And maybe you have friends or family that would like to listen, but they can't hear this program locally. Your Bible and You can be heard online at www.radiodwight.com. But until we meet again at this time, at this same time, I'm Dwight Lane Hoff, reminding you that we don't live by bread alone, but by every word that proceeds from the mouth of God.

0: Psalm 15, a Psalm of David.
1: Lord, who shall abide in thy tabernacle? Who shall dwell in thy holy hill? He that walketh uprightly, and worketh righteousness, and speaketh the truth in his heart. He that backbiteth not with his tongue, nor doeth evil to his neighbor, nor taketh up a reproach against his neighbor. In whose eyes a vile person is contemned, but he honoreth them that fear the Lord. He that sweareth to his own hurt, and changeth not. He that putteth not out his money to usury, nor taketh reward against the innocent. He that doeth these things shall never be moved.
2: Then he took unto him the 12, and said unto them,
3: Behold, we go up to Jerusalem, and all things that are written by the prophets concerning the Son of Man shall be accomplished. For he shall be delivered unto the Gentiles, and shall be mocked, and spitefully entreated, and spitted on. And they shall scourge him, and put him to death. And the third day he shall rise again.
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2: Tonight, I hope you brought your Bibles and your nimble fingers, because we're going to go right through that, and we're going to read a lot of scripture, because this subject, the Antichrist and the cults that follow him, is very important, and we need to really go to the Bible, because there's a lot of confusion up there about what this Antichrist would be like. So let me make a statement to begin with. The Antichrist scares a lot of people, but the most frightening thing is to miss him altogether. What do I mean by that? The whole concept of the Antichrist scares people. But the worst thing would be to miss who he really is. Because if we miss who he really is, then we are not going to prepare for that. We're not going to know what God says, and we're going to be very easily deceived. So it's important for us to get into the Bible. So, who is the Antichrist? Let me share a few basic concepts. Throughout the last few centuries, the whole idea of the Antichrist has been very prevalent in Christian history. Here's a picture from Luca Signorelli from the 16th century, a detail of the Antichrist. This is a fairly common concept that people in the Middle Ages had of the Antichrist. In other words, a demon or Satan himself is the Antichrist. On the other hand, in more modern times, 19th century, you have the German philosopher Friedrich Nietzsche, the famous for the one that came up with the whole concept that God was dead. Still, the most famous Time cover ever in the history of Time magazine, 1960, black cover, light gray words, "Is God dead?" That came from him, from his writing. You know, when an atheist, he was a brilliant philosopher, but he was extremely depressed. He wrote a book called The Antichrist, can be translated the Antichristian, where he really bemoans the whole concept, the whole worldview of Christianity, saying basically that it has failed, that the values of Christianity are beneath the values that need to be had in this world today. So that's the concept that he had. People have all kinds of ideas of what the Antichrist is. And when you go to that erudite source called the Wikipedia, that's a joke, then you can read what the Antichrist is right there. The Antichrist, according to Christianity, is one who fulfills biblical prophecies concerning an adversary of Christ while resembling him in a deceptive manner. The Antichrist will seemingly provide for the needs of the people but deny the ultimate salvation. That's what Wikipedia says. By the way, I don't want to put that down. I check Wikipedia too. Is that the truth? Well, there is partly truth there and partly not so truth. We need to really understand what the Bible says about the Antichrist, and there's only four texts in the Bible that uses that expression. But before we go into that, I'd like us to take with me a little journey, a little historical journey, to get a bird's eye view of how people have understood that concept. You see, this is the message tonight. This is the message tonight. The best way to avoid the Antichrist is to know Jesus Christ, the Christ of the Bible. Would you agree? That's really the best way. Well, let's begin, for instance, a bit of church history. If you begin with just over the second century, only about 15 years after John, the Revelator, was here, there was one of his disciples. Yeah, the disciples had disciples too, did you know? Polycarp was one of them. And Polycarp lived in the early part of the second century. And he wrote to a group of Philippian Christians, warning them that anybody who preached false doctrine was an antichrist. That's the first extra-biblical source that we find about it. Now, that is very consistent with what John the Revelator says about the antichrist, and it makes sense because Polycarp learned at the feet of John. On the other hand, we have somebody at the same time, Irenaeus, one of the church fathers. He identified the antichrist with Paul's man of sin. That's in 2 Thessalonians chapter 2. We'll look at that today. And identified the antichrist with Daniel's little horn, Daniel 7, and with John's beast,

0: of Revelation 13. Now, that was quite comprehensive, quite impressive, coming out of only a few decades from the time of the disciples. He did a lot of study to put these pieces together. Tertullian, a century later, another one of the church fathers, held that the Roman Empire, currently at that time, you know, the Roman Empire lasted until almost the 6th century. The Roman Empire was the restraining force written about by Paul in 2 Thessalonians. Paul says that that man of sin is held back by a current force. He says, I told you what that is. And Tertullian says that force is the Roman Empire. The emperors is what's holding that back. And then he said that the fall of Rome, which took place in what year? 476. And the transition into the 10 kingdoms were to make way for the Antichrist. In other words, what he's intimating is saying that as long as Rome is around, the Antichrist will not show up in its full force. Very insightful. A number of years later, centuries later, in the Magisterial Reformation, as the historians would call it, Martin Luther, the king of the reformers, wrote something that was very clear and very typical of Reformation teaching. He said, "We are convinced that the papacy is the seat of the true and real Antichrist." Whoa, that's pretty out there. And then he said in another writing, he says, "You should know that the Pope is the real, true, final Antichrist, of whom the entire Scripture speaks, whom the Lord is beginning to consume with the spirit of his mouth and will very soon destroy and slay with the brightness of his coming." So for Martin Luther, there was no doubt about who the Antichrist was. Now the question is, did he say that? Was he that clear because he was at odds with the papacy? You know, obviously there was a tug of war. Once Luther, who was a part of the church, he was a theologian of the church, started teaching some things that the church did not appreciate, did not accept. Well, he was not the only one. In fact, a number, it is a consistent when you see that in church history in the 16th, 17th century, all of these people that went back to the concept of sola scriptura, let's go back to the Bible, they arrived at the same conclusion. Here's John Calvin. Calvin is the father of all the Reformed churches, Presbyterian and influencing the Baptist churches, etc. His theological concepts are pervasive in most of these churches. He said, Daniel and Paul had predicted that Antichrist would sit in the temple of God. The head of that cursed and abominable kingdom in the Western church, we affirm to be the Pope. Very strong words. Very strong words indeed. Were they right? Well, before we find out if they were or not, we need to see the rest of the story. What happened is that this teaching became quite pervasive. That was one of the clarion calls of the Reformation. And the church was not going to sit still about that. They were not to just roll over. They said, hey, we're being abused here by these new newbies who were from us and now left us and now are saying these things. We can't stand for that. And so what followed was known in history as the Counter-Reformation. And the Counter-Reformation was meant to reverse the teaching that the Pope was that beast or Antichrist that the Reformers talked about, among other things. You know, they recognized that the church was, you know, had gotten quite corrupt and had lost sight of some of the things of God and had lost, you know, was emphasizing a lot of tradition over the Bible and all of those things. So they tried to do that. But the leading person in the church that sought to reverse that trend, that opinion trend, if you will, was a Spanish Jesuit theologian by the name of Francisco Ribera. And Ribera was a scholar, brilliant mind. He was the first one who came up with a whole concept of futurism. What's futurism? Futurism is a school of interpretation. Up until that time, from the time of the apostles, the understanding of end time events was through the filter of historicism. In other words, they looked at the prophecies and it says, where are these prophecies fulfilled in history? Futurism, however, said everything in the book of Revelation, except for the first three chapters, is dedicated to the very end of time. So from Revelation 4 all the way to 22, everything you read there has nothing to do with the past, nothing to do with the present, everything to do with the time of the end right before the coming of Christ. Of course, by doing so, what happened? By doing so, you displaced any accusation against the papacy because it couldn't apply to that present day. It had to apply to some time in the future. And they were fairly successful about that. Cardinal Bellarmino, an Italian brilliant theologian, came along and he codified that. He systematized that teaching, and it became very influential among other theologians and historians of the time. Three things that he did, for instance, the Antichrist would come just before the end of the world. Now, tell me if that doesn't sound familiar. That sounds very familiar to the current traditional understanding that Christians have about the Antichrist. Yep, the Antichrist will show up right before the end of the world. A second thing that he taught is that the Antichrist would be accepted by the Jews. Currently, many Christians believe that that is the case. And thirdly, that the Antichrist would be enthroned in the temple at Jerusalem. He was the first one who came up with these concepts. And now today, many Christians believe that that is the case. For a couple hundred years, everything just sort of went underground because there were other theological issues going on in the church and other things that they considered more important, until Edward Irving, a Protestant Scottish pastor who was deeply interested in end time events and prophetic issues, he studied that and he started reading some of these writings from the Middle Ages. He translated a very influential book by another Jesuit called Manuel de la Cunza, a Chilean, who wrote a very influential book called The Coming of the Messiah in Majesty and Glory. That book had futurist concepts. In other words, it believed, like Rivera did, that everything in the book of Revelation, in those prophetic books, had to do with the very end of time. Not everything that he said was he had a lot of good things to say, very biblical as well. His church, in the case of Irving's church, also experienced charismatic experiences, which is novel at this time, since the Pentecostal movement did not come to vogue, it didn't rise up until 1901. But this took place 70 or 80 years before that. In fact, one of the interesting things is that in 1830, one of his members, a 16-year-old by the name of Margaret MacDonald, had a vision, supposedly, about a rapture of the church before the Antichrist would appear. So that was a new concept that was added to the whole understanding of the Antichrist that many consider to be so today. That's a little bit of history. Now let's really go into the Bible, but let's begin by learning the etymology, the word itself. What does that mean? The word anti is a Greek preposition that means against or in place of. And the fact that it can be translated equally as against or in place of is extremely important. Because most people believe that the Antichrist is this demonic force, this pagan anti-God, right? But when if it could be in place of, if it is in place of, then the animosity against God is much more subtle. Let me illustrate. The word strategos in Greek means commander. The word antistrategos in Greek means enemy commander or deputy commander. You see the difference? I mean, it's a huge difference, right? If you're a captain and you're battling against another, troops from another, from the enemy, and you have a captain there, the anti-strategos could be either your enemy or it could be your lieutenant. And that's quite a difference, huh? So the question is, we need to look at the context of what God teaches regarding the Antichrist. Perhaps the common notion that the Antichrist is that opposing, very clear enemy may not be so. And when you really look at the way that the devil does things, doesn't it make more sense to maybe suspect that the Antichrist would be somebody who is right under you and looks like you and is working with you, but then turns? Huh? That's a deputy, what I call, instead of outside opposition, inside infiltration. So the Antichrist is either Satan or someone who appears to be on God's side but is really under Satan's control. Keep that in mind. That is simply linguistics. That is what the meaning of the word is. So subtle infiltration or open opposition. Let's look at what the Bible says. The Bible actually does give us an answer and weighs on one of the two sides of the issue. The four times the Bible mentions the word Antichrist, only four times, are found in 1 John and in 2 John, and we're going to look at that right now. So open your Bibles to 1 John, and that is in page 1643. And those of you who are at home or in satellite site, you might want to open your Bible as well and see it for yourself. We read there 1 John chapter 2, verse 18. Little children, it is the last hour, and as you have heard that the Antichrist is coming. Okay, so we know something already, right? We know that Antichrist is coming, the future, from the first century, the future. Even now, many Antichrists have come. Uh-oh, now that's a new concept. Most people believe that there's only one Antichrist at the very end of time. But John says, many have come already, by which we know that it is the last hour. So maybe the Antichrist, first of all, is not one individual alone. Maybe it may be a number of individuals, or maybe a concept or a worldview or an idea or a philosophy that a number of people share. And that philosophy is already existing in the time of John, which is at the end of the first century. Continually, in verse 19, they went out from us. Oh, now we know. We know whether it is an opposing enemy or is somebody who is close to you, right? Because it says, went out from us. Those antichrists, they went out from us. So it's not an obvious enemy. It is somebody who is much more subtle. It was part of us. Went out from us. But they were not of us, John says, he explains. They were not of us, for if they had been of us, they would have continued with us. In other words, they were not really surrendered. They were not real Christians. They appear to be so, but in reality, they defected because their hearts had not been surrendered. And so he continues to say, but they went out that they might be manifest that none of them were of us. Verse 22 mentions the Antichrist again. It says, who is a liar but he who denies that Jesus is the Christ? He is Antichrist who denies the Father and the Son. All right, so the Antichrist denies Jesus and the Father. What else do we read? The third time it is mentioned is two chapters later, 1 John chapter 4, verse 3. Every spirit that does not confess that Jesus Christ has come in the flesh is not of God. And this is the spirit of the Antichrist, which you have heard was coming and is now already in the world. Whoa! Now that's teaching us something. It says it's already in the world. And it says that it's denying that Jesus is coming in the flesh. That is the spirit of Antichrist. That's why I believe that Antichrist is not just one person. It must be a whole philosophy of things or a group of persons, because it says the spirit of Antichrist, right? The spirit of Antichrist. So we're learning a great deal that may actually break traditional understanding of the Antichrist. We're reading it straight out of the Bible. And you know, that is the best source to go to. Don't you think? We need to learn from the Bible. This is where we need to learn from. Now, in 2 John verse 7, there's only one chapter, verse 7, we find the fourth and last mention of the term Antichrist. For many deceivers have gone out into the world who do not confess Jesus Christ as coming in the flesh. So making the same argument as before, this is a deceiver. That's a new wrinkle now. He's a deceiver and an Antichrist. So the Antichrist is a deceiver. So what can we learn? 5 points from these four texts. Number one, the Antichrist is a liar. So we can count on that. That's no news. We all expected that. Number two, the Antichrist denies him in the flesh. It particularly says that in three occasions. So obviously this is a big deal for John and the inspiration of the Holy Spirit. He's trying to say something here. What does that mean? He denies Christ came in the flesh. Is it because he says, you know, Christ did not come to this world? Is it a different understanding? Are they expecting somebody else who would come in the flesh? Is it because somebody else would take the place of Christ in the flesh? What is it? Number three, the Antichrist appears at the last time. So we know that it will appear again at the last time, but we also know that it was there. You know, that's number four. The Antichrist will come, yet it is already at work by the end of the first century. So the Antichrist is much more comprehensive than we might think, time-wise. And then number five, the Antichrist comes from within the church. That's very clear. Subtle infiltration versus open opposition. So you should not expect, you know, some people say, well, the Antichrist is going to be some political leader who is a pagan, etc. That doesn't appear to be the case based on what we read from 1st or 2nd John. What we read from 1st and 2nd John says he is going to be a religious leader. He's going to be a clearly religious leader who will then operate and work against God, even though it will not be that clear or obvious at first. Now, Paul talks about the Antichrist too. But the interesting thing is that Paul does not use the term Antichrist. He uses a different term. He uses the term man of sin or son of perdition. Let's read it. 2 Thessalonians chapter 2, verse 3. Let no one deceive you by any means, for that day, in reference to the coming of Jesus, that day will not come unless the falling away comes first. The word falling away is the word apostasia in Greek, from which we get the word apostasy in English. So the apostasy will come before the Lord comes, and the man of sin is revealed, the son of perdition. So during that apostasy, the man of sin will be revealed, the son of perdition, who opposes and exalts himself above all that is called God or that is worshipped. Now, Paul really gives us more details here. This man of sin or this son of perdition is rising above all that is God or all that is worshipped. In other words, even above things that are not God that are worshipped, above all of them. That is some boldness from this man of sin or son of perdition. So that, Paul continues to say, he sits as God in the temple of God, showing himself that he is God. Whoa! Wow! So this character will appear to be, will take the place of God, or will appear to be that he is God, will sit in the temple of God. And now you know, in fact, verse 5 says, I told you these things when I was with you. So evidently he expounded on this much more than what we can read in 2 Thessalonians. But then in verse 6 says, and now you know what is restraining. So evidently he had told them what is restraining, but he doesn't say it in this letter. What is restraining that he may be revealed in his own time? In other words, Paul says, you know, I've told you what is holding back this power. You know what is holding us back until that power is revealed in his own time. For the mystery of lawlessness is already at work. Only he who now restrains, that word again, some powers holding that back, will do so until he's taken out of the way. And then he says in verse 9, the coming of the lawless one is according to the working of Satan, with all power, signs, and lying wonders. So Paul gives us a lot more detail about what this power, this philosophy, what this Antichrist would be like. He says, he's called the man of sin. He calls him the man of sin or the lawless one or the son of perdition. He says that he or it will show up in the time of the falling away, apostasia, that is before Christ comes. And the word for that he uses is the word parousia. Parousia is the coming, the showing up of Jesus. It was being restrained in the first century because he wrote in the 60s. No, he wrote the Thessalonians. He wrote in the 50s. So he wrote in the middle of the first century, and he says something is holding that power back until it's that apostasia, that falling away takes place. It is against God, sitting in the temple of God, showing himself as God. And he is coming with the power of Satan, with signs and lying wonders. So he gives us quite a bit more detail. When you really look at this subject carefully, you find that the Bible in four different places deals with Antichrist in very clear teaching. In John's letters, 1st and 2nd John, he calls it the Antichrist. Paul calls it the man of sin. Daniel's prophecy in Daniel chapter 7 and 8, he calls it the little horn power. And in Revelation 13, John calls it the beast. Each of these characters alludes to the very same development. Let's go back to Daniel. Let's look at Daniel chapter 7. At the time of Daniel 7, Daniel was an older prophet. He had already served with distinction the kingdoms of Babylon and even Medo-Persia in the latter part of his years there. But one night, God gave him a vision of a parallel vision to the vision he had given him when he was a young man in his 20s. Remember, we talked about that the first night. The first night we talked about Daniel 2 in that image. The golden head and the chest and arms of silver and the thighs of bronze and the legs of iron. Each of them representing one world power after another. Well, God gives them a parallel vision with different symbols that mean the same thing. More detail in it. Let's read about it. Daniel 7 verse 2. I saw in my vision by night, and behold, the four winds of heaven were stirring up the great sea, and four great beasts came up from the sea, each different from the other. And then he describes how he sees this lion with eagle's wings. If you remember, when we talked about Babylon in procession way, which you can see today in Berlin because they have those tiles that they have taken from Babylon and they have transported them about 100 years ago to the museum, the Pergamon Museum, you can see the procession, part of the procession way. And you can see all of those lions with wings representing Babylon. So Babylon is represented by the lion with eagle's wings. Then it shows a bear that is raised on one side more than the other with three ribs in his mouth, probably the three major nations that they conquered before they were the world empire at that time. That represented Medo-Persia, a group of two ethnic groups that made a coalition together, and one was stronger than the other. That's why they upraised bear. And the third one was a four-headed leopard with four wings. Now, leopard is one of the fastest animals in the animal kingdom, well representing the speed with which Greece conquered the world under the leadership of Alexander the Great. But he died at the age of 33, and at the age of 33 then, when he died, the king, four generals that served under his command divided the empire into themselves, and that's why the four heads. And the four wings means speed. So there is Greece. But when it comes to the fourth kingdom, we have a lot more detail than just simply iron legs from Daniel chapter 2. We read in Daniel 7:7, "And this I saw the night visions, and behold, a fourth beast, dreadful and terrible, exceedingly strong. It had huge iron teeth. It was devouring, breaking in pieces, and trampling the residue with its feet. It was different from all the beasts that were before it, and it had 10 horns." Now, take a look at that artist's rendition of that beast. You wouldn't want to meet something like that in a dark alley. You wouldn't want to meet something like that in a well-lit alley either. In fact, it was so overwhelming to Daniel, he couldn't find any equivalent in the animal kingdom to say, this looks like, this is, I cannot describe it. It is terrible. It is awesome. It is, whoa. Well, so was Rome. For 600 years, unchallenged. That's what the Pax Romana was about. They just subjugated their enemies. They said, we're going to let you worship the way you want to, pay taxes, and keep your mouth shut. And if you move a finger, we'll come right out and squash you. How about that? Does that sound like a deal? And everybody said, deal. That's the power of that empire. The dreadful beast had 10 horns and iron teeth representing Rome. That was the power present at the time of Polycarp, at the time of Irenaeus, at the time of John the Revelator. In other words, that is the power that was restraining whatever Antichrist was in the horizon.
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2: The devastating impact of large earthquakes in different parts of the world is something we've seen far too often. Earthquakes are an unfortunate part of the world in which we live. But why do we have them? Stay tuned.
3: An earthquake is caused ordinarily when one rock body rubs against another along a fault zone.
2: This is Science, Scripture, and Salvation, a Creation Radio Journal. I'm Chris O'Brien with the Institute for Creation Research. Without warning, you hear a loud rumbling. Suddenly, the ground beneath your feet starts shaking. Roads buckle while power lines and trees are brought down in a twisted, mangled mess. A major earthquake is a terrifying thing that is not soon forgotten by those who are affected by it. But what causes our world to travail like this? Don't you get shaken up. Stay tuned for the next

0: next 15 minutes as we size up earthquakes and uncover some fascinating facts about the ground beneath our feet. So, what causes our Earth to quake? ICR geologist Bill Hoche explains.
1: An earthquake is caused ordinarily when one rock body rubs against another along a fault zone, and the vibrations that reach the surface we call an earthquake. Earthquakes can come in all sizes. We measure them on a logarithmic scale. A magnitude quake is 10 times more intense than a 7.0, and a 7.0 10 times more intense than a 6.0, etc. Earthquakes can occur at shallow depths, right near the surface. They can occur all the way down to a depth of the deepest record, I believe, is around 640 kilometers in the Earth.
0: ICR geologist Dr. Andrew Snelling.
2: Earthquakes occur as a result of rocks moving and breaking. Sometimes under the ground, and it's covered up by the soil. People can't see it, but there are cracks in the rocks. And in certain parts of the world where the Earth's surface is still adjusting to the catastrophic upheavals of Noah's flood, and it's still settling down again, there's still a lot of stress and strain in the Earth's rocks, surface rocks. And where there are cracks, sometimes the rocks are moving in opposite directions on either side of these cracks. We call them faults.
0: ICR geophysicist Dr. John Baumgartner tells us that the rocks along these fault lines do not fit together evenly, but are interlocked like a jigsaw puzzle. He says once enough stress builds up, the rocks will move and the ground will quake.
3: The surface is somewhat jagged, and there are rough pieces of rock on either side that dig into the other side and allow the fault to remain locked. But once the stress reaches a certain level, these jagged spots start to break. And when one breaks, it allows more stress to fall on the next point that's holding the fault closed. With that additional stress, that point can break. And so it's just all of a sudden, all of these points, sometimes called asperities, break, and you have a jump in the location of the fault, one side relative to the other. So in a few seconds, you can have the fault slip by several feet or even tens of feet.
0: Dr. Snelling.
2: You can imagine you get a piece of wood and you snap it. You hear the noise and the wood moves and there's a lot of energy given off both as sound and as movement and vibration. And so what happens is those vibrations, when the rocks snap, travel through the ground. And so the ground surface starts going up and down as this energy gets transmitted, travels along through the rocks. And some of that energy goes deep inside the earth, and it goes so far with the vibration. Vibrations travel all the way through the earth and out the other side.
0: So, we understand that stresses on rocks along fault zones are what cause earthquakes. But to break it down even further, we need to ask why there's such instability in the earth. Bill Hoche says the earthquakes we feel today may be residual effects from a much bigger upheaval that occurred during Noah's flood. This upheaval was so powerful that it involved the breakup of what's known as global tectonic plates.
1: The flood began with a huge earthquake. Sounds like a global earthquake even in Genesis 7:11, when it says that all the fountains of the great deep were burst open in a single day. That's a lot of catastrophe going on, apparently, on a worldwide basis. When we look at the distribution of earthquakes around the Earth, you plot them on a map and you see an amazing pattern. They outline tectonic plates of the Earth.
0: Dr. Baumgartner describes some of the devastation caused by the breaking up of the Earth's crust during the period of the flood.
3: The flood involved dramatic tectonic upheaval, and all the high mountains we have today are a product of this tectonic catastrophe that unfolded during the flood. And this catastrophe involved the opening of the entire Atlantic Ocean that we have today, the Indian Ocean, with these blocks of continent moving by thousands of miles in a matter of a few weeks' time. So that involved huge stresses, huge amounts of deformation, and no doubt massive earthquakes as that was occurring.
0: But, as Dr. Snelling points out, the

0: The speed at which these tectonic plates moved during the flood is much faster than the rate at which they're moving today.
1: In the past, these plates moved at speeds during the flood of meters per second. Now they're only moving at speeds of centimeters per year. Much, much slower. But even at centimeters per year, over 50, 100 years, you'll have movement of 3, 4, 10, 15, 20 feet on either side of the fault lines. And so the strain builds up as the rock along the fault line can't move apart because they're stuck together. Suddenly they get to the point where they snap. And that's the major means of most of those earthquakes being caused. These large plates of the Earth's surface rocks, we call the crust, that are moving against one another.
0: Throughout history, earthquakes have been responsible for the loss of millions of lives. According to the United States Geological Survey's official records, the deadliest one occurred in China in 1556, where 830,000 people perished. The second deadliest was the 2004 underwater earthquake in Southeast Asia, which resulted in a devastating tsunami. Nearly 300,000 people died in this catastrophe. Of course, Asia is not the only place where powerful earthquakes strike. The biggest measured North American shakeup was in 1964, when Alaska was struck with a 9.2 magnitude earthquake. In California, San Francisco was hit by a major earthquake in 1906, which ruptured 296 miles of the San Andreas fault line. Bill Hoche tells us of other remarkable and terrifying things that can take place when large earthquakes occur.
2: For example, the 1872 Owens Valley earthquake in California. There was about 15 feet of movement along that fault zone, but along the flanks of the Sierras, this is the Eastern Sierras now, sheets of flame were issuing from the sides of the mountain. And we know that this happens today in large earthquakes. When you move that material, all that shaking can release methane gas, and it can actually exit from the earth. And with that friction, it can ignite, and you can actually get flames from the earth. Isn't that wild? Sand and water also was issued from some of the cracks in other places. So there were cracks that opened up, and flames issued from the earth. Imagine that kind of thing. The Mississippi Valley New Madrid earthquake, 1811-1812. This is recognized as North America's largest earthquake. Of course, it was before there was seismograph stations that were built up, so we don't have actual measurements to verify that, but by all accounts, this is recognized as probably North America's largest earthquake. Fissures opened up hundreds of feet long, 20 to 30 feet wide. Water and sand, again, were issued from these openings, just squirting out of the earth. The Mississippi River even ran backwards for a time. Because the earth was rocking so much, it can cause water to move like it does in a tsunami, except here you're in a river situation. So the water was just sloshing around. That's what was going on. It was able to overcome gravity for a time. The normal flow of the river was reversed.
0: Interestingly, we also find records of earthquake activity in biblical history.
2: It seems like all the major events in history, in biblical history, which I believe is the same as earth history, are marked by large earthquakes. For example, the death of Christ was accompanied by a large earthquake. The resurrection of Christ was accompanied by a different earthquake. There was the Amos earthquake referred to in that book of the Bible. Some people think that this is what began the school of the prophets in Israel, a big earthquake in the days of Amos. And even the book of Zechariah talks about it a few hundred years later.
0: And Scripture even warns us of upcoming earthquakes.
2: Future events are certainly going to be marked with earthquakes. In fact, the book of Revelation speaks about the ultimate earthquake in which not only the earth, but the heavens also will shake. And we can think of this as a kind of cosmic shakedown. Now, the question that people sometimes have is the intensity of earthquakes and their frequency increasing over, say, the past few decades? Because we know in Matthew 24 that Jesus predicts his second coming will be accompanied by earthquakes, doesn't it? Earthquakes in diverse places like birth pangs building in intensity is the kind of picture I get as that day approaches.
0: So we understand from Scripture that a sign of Christ's coming will be increased earthquake activity in different parts of the world. But isn't this happening now?
2: Have we seen that increase in earthquakes yet? No, we certainly haven't. It seems like when we look at the intensity and frequency of large earthquakes over the last several decades, we do not have an indication yet that there's been an increase. What we do have is an increase in the reporting. We have a worldwide media today that reports these things instantly when they occur. But earthquakes do not seem to be increasing in intensity. If anything, they're slightly decreasing.
0: Although we haven't seen a recent increase in the number of earthquakes worldwide, this phenomenon could begin at any moment, and we still do not know how soon Christ will return again. Dr. Snelling says it's wise to be ready, because that day is approaching.
1: When we think about these things, it should remind us that we all have to give an account to God, that He's going to come one day and there's going to be a time of reckoning. And if we don't know the Lord Jesus Christ as our Savior, if we haven't acknowledged God as our Creator, as our Maker, and have turned over our lives to Him in repentance for the wrong and rebellion against Him and accept the free offer of salvation through Jesus Christ, then we're warned we're going to suffer as a result of this judgment. But if we've put our faith in Him, just like Noah had built the ark and was rescued, then Jesus Christ is our ark, and He's going to rescue us from God's judgment to come. And so it's a good time to remind people, when we talk about earthquakes, to make sure your lives are in order before God, that you have confessed your sin and turned to God and ask for the salvation He freely gives through Jesus Christ, our ark of salvation, our ark of rescue, who will carry us through the judgment to come and rescue us from these devastating earthquakes, which He says will come in the last days and at the time of His return in judgment.
0: As our program comes to a close, we hope that you've been encouraged. 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

Now we continue reading from the Word of God, Psalm 42 at verse 5. Why are you in despair, O my soul? And why have you become disturbed within me? Hope in God, for I shall again praise Him for the help of His presence. O my God, my soul is in despair within me. Therefore I remember you from the land of the Jordan and the peaks of Hermon, from Mount Mizar. Deep calls to deep at the sound of your waterfalls. All your breakers and your waves have rolled over me. The Lord will command His loving kindness in the daytime, and His song will be with me in the night, a prayer to the God of my life. I will say to God, my rock, why have you forgotten me? Why do I go mourning because of the oppression of the enemy? As a shattering of my bones, my adversaries revile me, while they say to me all day long, where is your God? Why are you in despair, O my soul? And why have you become disturbed within me? Hope in God, for I shall yet praise Him, the help of my countenance and my God.

0: Psalm 43. Vindicate me, O God, and plead my case against an ungodly nation. O deliver me from the deceitful and unjust man. For you are the God of my strength. Why have you rejected me? Why do I go mourning because of the oppression of the enemy? O send out your light and your truth. Let them lead me. Let them bring me to your holy hill and to your dwelling places. Then I will go to the altar of God, to God my exceeding joy, and upon the lyre I shall praise you, O God, my God. Why are you in despair, O my soul? And why are you disturbed within me? Hope in God, for I shall again praise him, the help of my countenance and my God. Psalm 44, for the choir director, a Maskil of the Sons of Korah. O God, we have heard with our ears, our fathers have told us, the work that you did in their days, in the days of old. You with your own hand drove out the nations, then you planted them, you afflicted the peoples, then you spread them abroad. For by their own sword they did not possess the land, their own arm did not save them. But your right hand and your arm and the light of your presence, for you favored them. You are my king, O God. Command victories for Jacob. Through you we will push back our adversaries. Through your name we will trample down those who rise up against us. For I will not trust in my bow, nor will my sword save me. But you have saved us from our adversaries, and you have put to shame those who hate us. In God we have boasted all day long, and we will give thanks to your name forever. Selah. Find out more about this little ministry with an eternal message by visiting our website, the-word.info. The-word.info. 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
1: A college student writes about the push and pull of the father-son relationship. Kerry Casey, author and a CEO of the National Center for Fathering, comments on that column on today's Father.
2: I recently saw a column in a student newspaper from a major university. Tyler, the author, begins by saying, "My biggest fear is twofold. I am afraid that one day I'll grow up to be just like my father. And I'm scared to death that I'll never be anything like him." He continues, "But right now, we barely understand each other." As he was preparing to go home for the holidays, Tyler anticipated the typical frustrations and conflicts. He knew getting past those would require some extra effort. If you're listening today as a father of a young adult, or you're a young adult yourself, maybe some of this is hitting home. Fathers during that stage are reflecting on the past and figuring out how to relate to their kids as adults. For the kids, it's very clear that dad has some imperfections, but at the same time, they usually know they need to depend on him in important ways. I give Tyler a lot of credit for understanding the important role that fathers play. He writes, "Our relationships with our fathers determine a lot about who we are. I might go so far as to say that our relationships with our fathers are the most important we'll ever have. If he loves us well, we'll feel secure. But if he loves us poorly, we'll search for his attention somewhere else, finding it where we can." More and more, Tyler is seeing ways that he is like his father. And though it isn't always easy and his dad can be tough to love, he still does. For Tyler, recognizing his father's influence is a big step toward less frustration and more understanding between them. And for any dads out there who have young adult kids, let me encourage you to give your child freedom to express some emotions and even frustrations about you as a father. Engage him or her in a dialogue. dialogue and show respect for his perspective. And going forward, continue to show your child kindness however you can. Even if you disagree on some issues, encourage him. Meet some of his needs, not to Belgians, but with the goal of helping him better establish his independence. When things settle down and he thinks about your role and all you've done for him, like Tyler, he'll come around and learn to appreciate you all the more. This is Carrie Casey for Today's Father.
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3: 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Learn about it next on Today's Creation Moment. And now, here's our Creation Moment host, Ian Taylor.
4: Celery is an old Oriental folk remedy for mild high blood pressure. In one unscientific test, the father of a University of Chicago medical student lowered his mild hypertension simply by adding a quarter pound of celery to his diet every day for a week. Now a doctor, his son, Quang T. Lee, believes he has discovered how celery lowers the blood pressure. His discovery could change the way high blood pressure is treated. Hypertension is caused when the smooth muscle lining of the blood vessels tighten. This makes them narrower, making it more difficult for the blood to get through. Stress hormones in the blood cause the muscles to tighten. Dr. Lee discovered that celery contains a chemical that relaxes the smooth muscle tissue of the vessels. It does this by getting to the root of the problem. Stress hormones are made by the body using a specific enzyme. The natural chemical in celery prevents the enzyme from forming into stress hormones, thus preventing the chemistry that actually creates high blood pressure. The researchers hope that the chemical will lead to a more effective treatment for high blood pressure, but they also recommend that you do not eat celery to lower the blood pressure, since celery contains sodium and some other chemicals that could be harmful to some people when in high dosages. How did the ancient Orientals learn about this natural solution to hypertension? Clearly, so-called ancient man had a great deal of knowledge about the creation that we are only just beginning to learn.
5: 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And be sure to join us next time for another Creation Moment.
6: Scripture declares we are fearfully and wonderfully made. With Timely Truths, I'm Jill Briscoe. In a garden underneath a tree, a man and woman shortened God's intended timeline, changing from eternity to a life defined as 70. What should have been part of an eternal birthright, the ability to live forever, lay shattered at Eden's gate. If innocence hadn't been lost, think of life's potential. Sin caused the fall. It's like viewing a photo out of focus. We'd like to take our cameras and shoot more pictures, seeking a clear and correct image of how things ought to be. But despite our failures, we can be grateful God has set eternity in our hearts. That's why Christ came. This way we understand the reality of what C.S. Lewis described as being made for another world.
7: Hi, this is Dan Seaborn, and I welcome you today to Family Moments from Winning at Home. Focusing a bit with you today on wisdom and knowledge and understanding, allow me to read to you from Proverbs chapter 2 what God gives us and some guidance of the benefits of wisdom. Notice every time that I say one of those three words I mentioned at the beginning. My son, if you accept my words and store up my commands within you, turning your ear to wisdom and applying your heart to understanding, and if you call aloud for insight and cry aloud for understanding, and if you look for it as for silver and search for it as for hidden treasure, then you will understand the fear of the Lord and find the knowledge of God. For the Lord gives wisdom, and from his mouth comes knowledge and understanding. He holds victory in store for the upright. He is a shield to those whose walk is blameless. I love that. I mean, God throughout his word, especially there in Proverbs chapter 2, says, hey, get wisdom, get knowledge, get understanding. And then he says, if you get those things, verse 7, he holds victory in store for the upright. I want to have victory in my home. I want my marriage to be victorious. And it says, he will put a shield about us, especially those whose walk is blameless. Not perfect, blameless. In other words, from sin, living away from Satan's temptations and his trials and turning toward God. I challenge you today, are you doing that in your family life? Seek to do it and honor the Lord and win at home. Our goal is to give you practical biblical tips on how to grow in your marriage and family life. 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
9: Except the Lord build the house, they labor in vain that build it. Except the Lord keep the city, the watchman waketh but in vain. It is vain for you to rise up early, to sit up late, to eat the bread of sorrows. For so he giveth his beloved sleep. Lo, children are an heritage of the Lord, and the fruit of the womb is his reward. As arrows are in the hand of a mighty man, so are children of the youth. Happy is the man that hath his quiver full of them. They shall not be ashamed, but they shall speak with the enemies in the gate.
10: And a certain ruler asked him, saying,
11: Good master, what shall I do to inherit eternal life?
10: And Jesus said unto him,
12: Why callest thou me good? None is good save one, that is God. Thou knowest the commandments. Do not commit adultery, do not kill, do not steal, do not bear false witness. Honor thy father and thy mother.
10: And he said,
11: All these have I kept from my youth up.
10: Now when Jesus heard these things, he said unto him,
12: Yet lackest thou one thing. Sell all that thou hast, and distribute unto the poor, and thou shalt have treasure in heaven. And come follow me.
10: And when he heard this, he was very sorrowful, for he was very rich. And when Jesus saw that he was very sorrowful, he said,
12: How hardly shall they that have riches enter into the kingdom of God?
13: Behold the Lamb of God, which taketh away the sin of the world.
14: You can't talk the talk if you've never walked the walk. 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
17: Now a look at your evening weather on North Lake County Christian Radio. Mostly cloudy with thunderstorms today, with a high near 92 and lows around 75. Thunderstorms tomorrow with a high of 90 and lows around 75. For your Monday, partly sunny with thunderstorms with a high near 91 and lows around 74. And for Tuesday, mostly cloudy with a high near 92 and lows around 76. That's your evening weather on Northlake County Christian Radio.
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1: 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Amazing revelations await you in God's holy word, the Bible.
2: Christ was establishing a kingdom on new principles. He called men not to authority, but to service. He called the strong to bear the infirmities of the weak. Power, position, talent, education place their possessor under the greater obligation to serve his fellow man. That's true authority. Someone who's been given certain power, certain position, certain talent, certain education is placed under, the possessor is placed under greater obligation to give service and render service to others. This is what Jesus was talking about. But Jesus' point raises a couple of questions. How can a person lead if they're submitting to people's requests? And how can any of us submit when the actions or requests of another person are wrong? How's it possible? Just three things I want you to keep in mind. Keep these things in mind. Number one, submission doesn't mean that every request has to be honored. Submission does not mean that every request has to be honored. It might not be a good request. Number two, nor should wrongs be ignored or tolerated. Jesus certainly didn't tolerate wrong or become a doormat acquiescing to every request. He never subjugated himself to every request. But thirdly, I want you to remember this. At the same time, however, he was willing to submit to the point that he died on the cross. And what that tells you and me is that true submission always lays opinions and rights aside to the honor and to the glory of God. That's what true submission looks like. So we've talked about authority. We've talked about submission. How is the teaching of authority and submission applied to relationships? We're going to take a look here at how it's applied to the relationship of the marriage relationship, especially in light of the injunction for wives to submit to their husbands. What does all that mean? Now we know and we've seen it, poor teaching in this area has caused a lot of discomfort and has led to the abuse of women. Take Emily's situation for example. Emily's alcoholic husband had moved down the street from her and he only came home when he wanted a meal, when he wanted intimacy or the laundry done. Should she submit to this type of treatment? Now Christian friends had told her that she had no option but to submit. And I want to let you know here today that that's absolutely absurd. Absolutely absurd. No woman has to be subjected to that kind of treatment. She or a man in a similar situation, and it does happen, should show as much faithful love as possible. But giving into these types of demands would be a sacrifice of integrity and would reinforce the husband's wrong way of living. So how should we understand the texts asking wives to submit to their husbands? Some argue for the authority and dominance of the male on biblical grounds. They use the Bible to keep women in their place. Others disregard the texts on submission, saying that they are culturally conditioned statements that no longer apply. Neither approach can be or is right. A careful reading of the Bible will show that the Bible's teaching is more impressive than we first thought. I want to invite you to turn with me to Ephesians 5. The best known text for dealing with the submission of wives occurs in Ephesians chapter 5, verses 21 to 31. So let's go over there now. Ephesians chapter 5, verses 21 to 31. It starts out, as we read earlier, by asking for mutual submission to one another. We must remember that context. Then the following verses ask wives to submit to their husbands as unto the Lord. Now the submission of wives can only be treated as

specific example of mutual submission that is asked of all Christians. And we have to note that the most of the attention in this text is not on the submission of the wife to the husband, but on the self-sacrificing love of the husband. So let's start in Ephesians 5, 21. Let's read. Wives, submit. Well, I start with 21, not 22. Submit to one another in the fear of God. Verse 22. Wives, submit to your own husbands as to the Lord. For the husband is the head of the wife, as also Christ is the head of the church. And he is the Savior of the body. Therefore, just as the church is subject to Christ, so let the wives be to their own husbands in everything. Husbands, love your wives, just as Christ also loved the church and gave himself for her, that he might sanctify and cleanse her with the washing of water by the word, that he might present her to himself a glorious church, not having spot or wrinkle or any such thing, that she should be holy and without blemish. Verse 28, so husbands ought to love their own wives as their own bodies. He who loves his wife loves himself. For no one ever hated his own flesh, but nourishes and cherishes it, just as the Lord does the church. For we are members of his body, of his flesh and of his bones. Verse 31, for this reason a man shall leave his father and mother and be joined to his wife, and the two shall become one flesh. So here, and in most other texts addressing husband and wife relationships, we find statements that seem to support two different models. The first model you will see is the headship model, in which the husband is the head of the wife. And secondly, you'll see a second model. The second model is this: the model of equality. Proposes equal worth and value. Now, equality is different from egalitarianism, which rightly protests exploitation resulting from differences among people, but goes too far in correcting the problem when it seeks to remove distinctions and suggests that equality means equality in every sense. For example, it's unfair for anyone to be an authority over another. That's an example. That's what egalitarianism suggests. It's unfair for someone to be an authority over another. But the Bible doesn't present that view. It presents equality. Proposes equal worth and value. So in Ephesians 5, equality is found in the focus on mutual submission. Submit yourselves one to another in verse 21. And in the statement in verse 31 that says, the husband and wife shall become what? One flesh. Right. So no matter what else is said from this point on, we need to remember that the head of the husband and the wife is Christ. Christ is the head of both. He is the Lord by whom both marriage partners order their lives. So the headship model is seen in the statement that the husband is the head of the wife. So there are the two ideas here, the two models. You have the submission model, or rather the equality model, and you have the headship model where the husband is the head of the wife. Neither view, equality and headship, can be set aside by some type of exegetical gymnastics. This has and is certainly being tried even today on both sides. Neither view can be viewed as normative, while the other is just simply culturally conditioned. The equality model cannot be viewed as unsustainable for a sinful world. It's doable by God's grace. And likewise, the headship model cannot be dismissed on the grounds that we are living now in the 21st century and we need to catch up with the times. Both equality and headship remain. To resolve this alleged riddle, we need to focus on two questions. First, why is the husband said to be head of the wife? And second, what are the results if we understand male headship in light of the entire context? So let's answer the first question. Why is the husband said to be the head of the wife? Fundamentally, every community must, for purposes of organization and in existence, have a head. Even in our free age of insistence on the equality of men and women in all things, men and women alike regard the man who does not assume the leadership of his family in love with something akin to contempt. The headship of the husband consists in his ability, listen carefully, the headship of the husband consists in his ability and responsibility to care for, sustain,
and protect his wife just as Christ loves and protects the church. I want you to notice verse 23 with me for just a moment. For the husband is the head of the wife, as also Christ is the head of the church, and he is the what? Savior of the body. So man's role is one of protection, one of sustenance, and one of care for his wife. In 1 Peter chapter 3 and verse 7, Peter refers to women as the weaker vessel. Now that description isn't intended to be pejorative, to be a put down. It's a reference to the fact that women tend to be weaker physically than men. Now, of course, women can train themselves to great physical accomplishments, and they have, and they can take care of themselves. But women tend to be more vulnerable than men and therefore exposed to more abuse. The concern is therefore for the nurture and for care of the wife. And as we learned earlier, the biblical model for authority is service for rather than over another. That's the answer to the first question. Why is the husband head of the wife? Because he is the one to care for, sustain, and protect his wife. Second question, what are the results if we understand male headship in the light of this whole context? Well, it's important to remember that the husband being the head is not in the position of privilege, but is rather in the position of responsi, a word that is not enjoyed too much today in the 21st century. And I wonder whether this could be the reason why more men are willing to see their wives assume the headship position, or we could say wear the pants. Because it's a responsibility. His responsibility is to love his wife and to give himself to care for her and to cherish her. And men are giving up that responsibility in droves. We are looking at the effeminization of men in the 21st century. If the wife is asked to submit to her husband and the husband is asked, listen carefully, to love and give himself for his wife, is the wife being asked to do more in submitting than the husband is asked in giving himself? No, surely not. What the world sees as polar opposites, authority and submission, are collapsed together and work together in service and love toward others. Now, in 1 Corinthians 7, Paul makes another fascinating claim. Just go back a few pages, 1 Corinthians 7, and look with me at verse 3 and 4. 1 Corinthians 7, verses 3 and 4. Notice what he says. He says, let the husband render to his wife the affection due to her, and likewise also the wife to her husband. Verse 4. The wife does not have authority over her own body, but the husband does. And likewise, the husband does not have authority over his own body, but the wife does. Interesting. Paul states that the wife does not have authority over her body, but rather the husband does. But he says the same thing about the husband. The wife has authority over his body. Marriage, what he's saying is marriage is to effect a union in which the two persons give themselves completely to each other. The responsibility of the husband to care for his wife receives greater emphasis, but the dynamic by which the two lives is one in mutual submission. That is the way love simply operates. The responsibility of the husband to care for his wife while it receives greater emphasis, but the dynamic by which the two live as one is mutual submission. That's how love operates. Invariably, at this point, question is asked, well, then who needs to make the final decision when the husband and wife can't agree? Is that the responsibility of the husband? Well, the question seems to be impatient with the process that leads to unity and in the end is misguided. If Christ is the Lord of the home and both husband and wife, if husband and wife are uniting under his leadership, should they sacrifice unity just for a decision? This is not to suggest that Christian husbands and wives always agree. But where mutual submission is being practiced and where the gospel decisions, even where there is disagreement about an issue, there would be unity and a workable solution. Where a workable solution cannot be achieved unless circumstances absolutely prohibit it, then both husbands and wives should go back to the drawing board and repeat as needed. And when the husband follows the following advice found in Adventist Home, page 215, Christ's authority is exercised in wisdom.

0: wisdom, in all kindness and gentleness, so let the husband exercise his power and imitate the great head of the church. When this advice is followed, only then does the husband have his wife's trust and thus the right to bring the discussion to a healthy conclusion after all other options have failed. This is what it means to submit to one another. This is what it means to love one another. This is what it means for husbands to be head of their wives and wives to submit to the loving leadership of their husbands. It's important to recognize, friends, that when the Bible talks about the two arms of truth, authority and wisdom and submission, that God is not obliterating gospel order. He's not doing that. In fact, a proper understanding, like we're trying to gain here this afternoon, is of biblical authority and submission actually reinforces gospel order. As we just saw in Ephesians chapter 5, Paul delineates an order in the home that asks for the husband to be the head of the home as Christ is the head of the church. Again, this is not a call to blind submission on part of the wife and the mother, a servile obedience, but voluntary, loving support to the husband that is fueled by the honor that he continually heaps upon his wife. This order provides a safe structure that preserves unity and fosters strong spiritual growth in that relationship. When everyone fulfills their God-given role, like the many parts of an engine working together to make a car purr, or like the members of a choir singing their parts to produce beautiful harmony, then the home will operate also at an optimum level that reflects the harmony that exists not only in heaven, but also exists among the Godhead. You know that there is authority and submission even within the Godhead. Even the Son has subjected himself to the authority of their Father, and he came. He said, I came not to do my will, but to do the will of who? My Father. And Jesus, talking of the Holy Spirit, said that the Holy Spirit will not speak of himself, but he will speak of whatever I tell him to say. That's not to say that there is not equality within the Godhead. The three persons are one, absolutely. But there are roles, you see, even within the Godhead, and the home is to reflect that. Turn with me to 1 Timothy chapter 3, verses 4 and 5. 1 Timothy chapter 3, over there by the three Thessalonians, Timothy and Titus. 1 Timothy chapter 3, verses 4 and 5, and then look at verse 17. Paul, he's writing about the qualifications of an elder who rules or superintends the many families of the church. And he connects the headship practice in the home by the father to that given in the church by the elder. Notice, he says, talking about the qualifications of an elder, one who rules his own house well, having his children in submission with all reverence. For if a man does not know how to rule his own house, how will he take care of the church of God? Now keep in mind, when we're talking about rulership and headship here, we're talking about authority for service, not for others, not authority over others. Please keep everything that we've talked about in mind as we read these verses. Jump down now to verse 17. 1 Timothy chapter 3, verses 3 and 4. And it says, one who rules his own house, verse 5, if a man does not know how to rule his own house, how will he take care of the church of God? And as you've already seen, there is no verse 17 in 1 Timothy chapter 3. Paul elsewhere tells us that the elder is the ruler of the church. It's interesting. And again, authority for others, not over others. Here are a few other verses here. The teaching of male spiritual leadership in the church simply represents God's order. That, like in the home, provides a safe structure that preserves unity and fosters strong spiritual growth. God has a reason for the order that he set up. And it just simply means that we obey it and live within those guidelines. Other verses, both Peter in 1 Peter chapter 5, verses 1 through 3, and Paul in Acts chapter 20, verse 28, speak of elders as being overseers and under-shepherds who are to provide for the safety and sustenance and growth of the church. It sounds like the role of the husband, doesn't it? It certainly does. Peter, keeping with the biblical theme of the greatest working as the least, encourages elders not to lord it over the flock, but to live a life of example for the flock. Writing to the Thessalonians, Paul, in admonishing the church in 1 Thessalonians chapter 5, verse 12 and 13, in admonishing the church to recognize those who labor among you and who are over you in the Lord and admonish you, presents the twin truths of authority, biblical authority, and submission, you see. And then lastly, Paul, writing to the Hebrews, writes in Hebrews chapter 13 and verse 17, obey those who rule over you and be submissive, for they watch out for your souls as those who must give account. Let them do so with joy, and I love this next part, and not with grief, for that would be unprofitable for you. All these verses reveal a gospel order that is to be preserved, not only in the home, but also in the church for the purpose of bringing about harmony and unity. And it only works if the men who lead, lead as Jesus loved his church and gave himself for her. After all, Jesus said in Matthew chapter 20, whoever desires to be great among you, let him be your servant. And whoever desires to be first among you, let him be your slave. Just as the Son of Man did not come to be served, but to serve, and to give his life a ransom for many. We're told in Desire of Ages, page 644, it is loving service and true humility which constitute true greatness. True greatness. And it only works when there is a corresponding submission on the part of all in uniting to labor together, to point men and women, to point boys and girls to Jesus' free offer of salvation for all. It only works when we work together. When you look at the life of Jesus, you can't help but be impressed. When you think about the King of Glory who stooped to become a servant, you cannot help to have your heart moved to follow his example. I remember the story where Jesus comes and the disciples are gathered there in the upper room, and there is no one to wash anyone else's feet. Normally there is a servant job. And John records in John chapter 13, knowing that everything is in the power of his hands, knowing that everything is subjected to him, the Son of God, the King of the universe in human form, took off his outer garment, humbled himself, took a towel, and bent down and washed his disciples' feet. An example like that is an example of true greatness. In Desire of Ages, page 439, we are told we shall be living. If we're willing, if we look at Jesus' pattern, if we look at Jesus' life, if we look at the one who is truly great, we will be willing to be anything or nothing. Or nothing, so that we may do heart service for the Master. Are you willing to be anything or to be nothing, so that you might do heart service for the Master? This is the authority that Jesus has given to his children, you and me, the power and right to uplift Christ in our lives, the power and right to reflect his goodness, the power and the right to speak of the self-giving love of Christ, who did not consider himself to be equal with equality with God, to be something to be grasped, but humbled himself and became a man and then subjected himself to be killed on that cruel cross. The greatest of them all became our servant, so that we, his servants, might become great in the kingdom of heaven. Do you want to embrace true greatness today? Willing to be anything or willing to be nothing, so that you may do heart service for your Master? Are you willing to surrender all?
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3: In the year 1831, biologist Charles Darwin began a fateful journey on the HMS Beagle. On that journey, Darwin formulated the controversial theory of evolution, which has impacted society down to this day.
4: Our goal is to punch holes in that theory, so I'd like to welcome you to
5: Sink the Beagle.
6: Fire one, Captain.
7: Nice shooting, John. Way to go.
8: Thank you, Stan. I'm John Kerlinski.
7: And I am Stan Hudson. We want to welcome you to another episode of
8: Sink the Beagle, where we take lighthearted and lightheaded and fun looks at the serious issues of evolution and creation. And
7: yes,
8: actually, we take some of the issues quite seriously because, Stan, at times we think that they're going for our kids.
7: They are going for our kids. Now, it's understandable for us to talk about kids because we are big kids.
8: Yeah.
7: But we also have our own kids, and we worry about them. And let's face it, when we talk about origins, John, we are talking about things fundamental to how we view ourselves.
8: And how we view society and how we view everything, past, present, future.
7: And if I wanted to get a kid off track, I would start early.
8: Yep. And when Stan, I, as you know, I come from the West Coast, Northwest, and we're in the Northwest, but
7: yes,
8: I'm more farther west. I'm over in the Seattle area.
7: Mm-hmm.
8: And while over there, we were just the other day visiting the library in Seattle.
7: Ah.
8: We bought some friends who were visiting. And they,
7: Centers of Education and Learning.
8: They have a huge, actually in many ways, a wonderful children's section, books.
7: Mm-hmm.
8: Yet when you're a parent, you go in and say, what would really do I want my child to learn?
7: Sure.
8: And they had a huge section on evolution and through children's books, the teaching of evolution through children's books, dinosaurs, friendly dinosaurs. Mm-hmm. They had stuffed dinosaurs above the dinosaur section so you could find it quickly.
7: Okay, and that was in the science sort of a section, not the
8: science sort
7: it wasn't
8: of
7: the myth section or fairy tales.
8: No, no, it
7: now,
8: was
7: you
8: a
7: might
8: science
7: find
8: sort
7: the
8: of
7: creation,
8: section.
7: You find the creation books in the myths.
8: I didn't see any there.
7: Oh, you didn't see at all? Not even in fairy tales? Sections?
8: No, I didn't find them there either.
7: Okay.
8: Seattle's pretty atheist, you know. They don't believe in God.
7: They're liberal.
8: God's,
7: they're
8: no
7: open-minded.
8: God's allowed.
7: Yeah, open-minded. Okay.
8: Yes.
7: Yeah. In one ear, out the other. Okay. So, you know, and let's face it, education is where you start. Schools, books. There's various ways into the early minds of our kids. Those things of mush, we call minds of mush.
8: And there's nothing a child loves more in learning is to sit on a parent's lap. You know, as a father, I think of all the hours, and I will say hours, days, weeks of time that I had spent reading to my children.
7: Mm-hmm.
8: And reading together,
7: yes.
8: and they'd want to read the book again and again and again until they got these concepts so formed. I remembered one time my daughter was, we were visiting my sister-in-law, and you know Emily, and she would sit there at the age of 2 and a half, she had a book upside down on her lap, and she was reading it upside down, turning the correct pages.
7: Dyslexic, huh?
8: And just repeating the exact things that she had memorized the whole thing. And was saying it with all the inflections.
7: Oh,
8: we have
7: sweet.
8: It on video. It's just sweet.
7: Uh-huh.
8: But kids are sponges. They take in, they learn. And it can't help but impact your thinking.
7: Mm-hmm.
8: And what we find today is when we say they're going for our kids, we're talking about what evolution is trying to teach and what they're teaching at young ages and some of the resources and materials out there.
7: Mm-hmm.
8: And it's a challenge. It's a challenge.
7: It's a challenge. And, of course, because in public school systems, the only thing you can teach about origins is evolution.
8: Yes.
7: And, of course, dinosaurs are so fascinating and so alluring to our kids. Well, then you just simply present the whole package of, you know, evolution, and this is where we all came from. Dinosaurs came from this way. You came from this way, Tommy and Billy. And you know, and they just kind of get it in sort of one part of their brain. And then if they're fortunate to have Christian parents or parents who have they might hear another. But often, those perspectives are kept in separate rooms. And, you know, this is what science says. This is what, you know, this is what truth-seeking, objective science says. And this is what old-fashioned, traditional approaches or religions say, you know. So there's no question that this needs to be looked at very carefully as we train our children the way they should go.
8: Yep. Yeah. And the sad thing is that when you go through all these materials and you read it all, you go, oh, wow, how do you combat it as a parent? You know, just one shameless plug for one of our colleagues, so to speak, in the battle against the nonsense of evolution is Dr. Elaine Kennedy, a geologist, yes, who wrote a fabulous children's book for kind of your 10, 12-year-old child, maybe the 8, 10, 12-year-old, on dinosaurs.
7: And dinosaurs, if you ever well illustrated.
8: So if you ever want to get a good book on dinosaurs, one by Elaine Kennedy.
7: There's a scientist that has a respect for God's word, and so you get the complete picture there.
8: And it's good. If you want to learn about what dinosaurs were, you'll get a good education on dinosaurs, what we truly can say scientifically.
7: Yep, the facts. Yep. Nothing but the facts.
8: Yep, it's good stuff. But, yeah. Stan, there's things out there. We've run across a few just for your entertainment. You know, when you go, I was researching some ideas for our show, I ran across the word Erschleim. And it's basically, it's a fancy German word. You know, in one of the urban dictionary has sort of taken it over because it's used a lot more outside of its basic meaning. But the new urban dictionary definition says it's a statement, fact that seems suspiciously like it had just been made up, and it's likely the only to be believed or swallowed by the stupid and the gullible.
7: Yeah.
8: Originally, the way it was used, Erschleim, before it became that sort of a fact that's suspiciously made up to be swallowed by the stupid and gullible, it actually was a word by a natural philosopher Aachen, a German, who basically said it's basically describing the pond scum. It was Erschleim. Yes. It was green gloop. The green glop or green gloop, and it was passed down in the German. But basically, that word now has actually become sort of the theme for an evolutionary child's game. Actually, it's kind of like, you know, you've seen kids play Sims. Mm-hmm. Have your kids ever played Sims?
7: Oh, yes. Expert at Sims. Yes. Building whole worlds and everything.
8: Well, here, instead of starting with like raw materials and building a world, you start with kind of a dirty snowball landing with a cell on a planet pond, and you start eating other stuff and developing into. And
7: you showed me the trailer for it. It's kind of funny.
8: Yeah.
7: Yeah. There's little bacteria that chews up some other bacteria, and suddenly they grow eyes and everything else.
8: And then they eat enough other stuff, and pretty soon they get wings and legs, and they go for the land and out of the water on the land.
7: It makes you want to stop eating, you know. Yeah. What else will I grow?
8: and pretty soon there's multiple cells in the thing. And what they're doing is it's an entertaining, cute little game.
7: It is cute, but it's presented as this is what happened.
8: Yes, and it's a subtle way of trying to teach children where they came from and teach children how evolution works.
7: Well, and it really didn't teach anything about how it works except that it did, or it did happen, because eating stuff is not going to develop you into a more cellular, multicellular, more complex animal. So really, it was CG, computer graphics at their best, morphing from one kind of animal into another and requiring about that much scientific explanation as simply boop starts here and boop goes there.
8: That sounds like the explanation of the fossil record when they want to go down the hominid species. Well, yeah. Here's this one. Yeah. Here's Lucy.
7: Here's a monkey
8: boop,
7: looking
8: and then
7: thing.
8: Then we skip over something and miss a few links and boop, there's the next
7: and there's
8: hominid
7: mankind.
8: And then boop, and there's humanity, you know, mankind, Homo
7: exactly.
8: sapien.
7: Yeah, morphing as we go.
8: And that's
7: morphing as we go would make a good Christmas can. Okay, song. Okay, Carol.
8: Morphing along.
7: So,
8: but that Stan is really. It's subtle, it's devious.
7: It looked like a fun game to get into. And what kids would say, I don't think I'll do this, you know?
8: Yeah.
7: I mean,
8: yeah.
7: It's
8: so enticing. It's so tempting. It's so alluring. And the sad thing is that it's believed by many of the people, the developers, I'm sure, is true.
7: Oh, and trying to be helpful for the kids, you know, so they can understand complex things.
8: They can pass their elementary science classes.
7: They don't understand it themselves. So how can they teach children? No one understands how evolution actually happens.
8: Well, you have other examples, though, not just ours. Didn't the famous British atheist spokesman for evolution come out with a book?
7: Yes, Richard Dawkins, our good friend Richard Dawkins, or Dick Dawkins is his buddy's. No, Richard Dawkins came out with a book called The Magic of Reality. Just came out in 2011. And it is meant and well illustrated with cute little illustrations of how we all had ancestors, great great grandpa, lizard, and so forth.
8: You get into the time machines and go back and visit what it was like 200 million years ago.
7: Magic of Reality, to say that this book has anything to do with reality is like saying the History Channel talks about history. You know, it's just, you know, the words sound believable and there seems to be a supportive kind of idea to it, but it is poor science. And the thing is, it's enticing to children. It's cleverly done. It's beautifully done. And it just simply says, I know you might hear other stories sometime in the future, but this is reality. This is where we really came from.
8: As if we really know and these people don't. And the irony is, when you look a little more closely at it, the critics of the book look more closely at it and realize it's just a negative slam, it's not just on religion in general, but Christian religion, Judeo-Christian religion.
7: Which is what Dawkins has a problem with.
8: Yes. It's not all religions he has a problem with. It's mostly Judeo-Christian religion. Mm-hmm. And he attacks the Genesis story left and right in this book. He talks about where the first rainbow, what it really is and where it really comes from.
7: Yes,
8: and
7: it wasn't this cute little flood story.
8: And so he tries to debunk in his mind all the supposed myths and give you what is really real, folks. Because I'm Richard Dawkins, and you should know that I know what's really real.
7: I'm an Oxford professor, for goodness sakes, and what are you? But anyway, you know, so get children early, and you will hopefully steer them to the worldview you want them to have.
8: And we're being bombarded left and right, from the games to the textbooks, from the libraries to the classroom. It's not surprising that there is a growing kind of agnostic, atheistic underculture.
7: It's a war. It's a war against Christianity. It's a war against Christian values, and most definitely in the subject of origins. And even Revelation 14, which we believe contains the last words of message, a warning to this world, is a call to come back to God as creator and worship him, acknowledge him as the source of where we came from.
8: And that training and teaching has to begin early. We have a torpedo text here, which we believe sort of summarizes the philosophy which undergird all Christian homes.
7: And actually, frankly, Richard Dawkins is basically betting on as well, because Proverbs 22:6 says, train up a child in the way he should go, and when he is old, he will not depart from it.
8: So Dawkins is hoping that if I can just catch these kids early enough, we can hopefully derail Christianity.
7: Steer them away from that.
8: Steer them away from that
7: stuff.
8: Stuff, that mysticism, and we can just get them into the real science of the cold, nihilistic, no accidental beginnings and accidental endings.
7: It's funny that he calls it magic of reality. In other words, almost a supernatural quality of the natural.
8: Poof.
7: Magic.
8: Yeah, magic. Ho, ho, ho. You know, yeah.
7: It is magic if his reality, his world is magical. In other words, it's made up and not
8: really. It's more like the Beatles' Magical Mystery Tour.
7: Yes, exactly. Yes. What tour is he taking us on?
8: Yeah, he goes, let's have to drop these pills and let's go.
7: Lucy in the sky with diamonds.
8: yes. We picture yourself on that boat on a river. Yeah,
7: and that's what Dawkins wants these kids to do, is picture themselves being evolved from amoebas to lizards to apes to here we are.
8: Here we are, Stan.
7: It's a magic run.
8: Wonderful, wonderful. Really, what we need to take children on is a tour that gives them a true beginning, a meaningful and purposeful existence.
7: High calling.
8: And a glorious and hopeful ending, which is another factor which otherwise, why worry? Why have morality? Why even worry about teaching children if God doesn't exist?
7: They need to be taught they are special creations of a God who had them in mind when they were made.
8: Not only made, but redeemed. And so we have, by creation and redemption, the story of God and the real story. And we hope you'll teach your children those things.
7: Yes.
8: Tune in again to another
7: Sink the Beagle.
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10: When I was a boy, I used to love mysteries, mystery movies, mystery books. And today's subject is definitely a mysterious one, and we hope to make it simple, we hope to make it clear, and to unravel the difference between fact and fiction when it comes to the 144,000. We are continuing to deal with Israel issues described in the book of Revelation. I appreciate your tuning in. This is Steve Wahlberg. You've just begun listening to End Time Insights, this special broadcast, a 15-minute program dedicated to examining, or should I say re-examining, popular issues dealing with Bible prophecy from God's Word. Let's have prayer as we launch into this topic of the 144,000. Dear Father in heaven, we pray in the name of Jesus for the Holy Spirit to be with us, to bless this program, to lead us into a clearer understanding of Bible truth. We pray in Jesus' name. Amen. Okay, the 144,000. This refers to a group of people described in two places in the book of Revelation, chapter 7 and chapter 14. And I think I'll just read what the word says, and then we'll talk about it. Chapter 7, starting with verse 1, the Bible says, "And after these things I saw four angels standing on the four corners of the earth, holding the four winds of the earth, that the wind should not blow on the earth, nor on the sea, nor on any tree. And I saw another angel ascending from the east, having the seal of the living God. And he cried with a loud voice to the four angels, to whom it was given to hurt the earth and the sea, saying, Hurt not the earth, neither the sea nor the trees, till we have sealed the servants of our God in their foreheads. And I heard the number of them which were sealed, and there were sealed 144,000 of all the tribes of the children of Israel. Of the tribe of Judah, 12,000. Of the tribe of Reuben were sealed 12,000. Of the tribe of Gad, 12,000. Of the tribe of Asher, 12,000. Of the tribe of Naphtalim, 12,000. Of the tribe of Manasseh were sealed 12,000. Of the tribe of Simeon, 12,000. Of the tribe of Levi, and of the tribe of Issachar, and then Zebulun, and Joseph, and finally Benjamin, there were sealed 12,000. Okay, so that's Revelation 7, verses 1 through 8. Now, if we turn to chapter 14, verses 1 through 5, we have the second section. John wrote again, "And I looked, and lo, a lamb stood on the Mount Zion, and with him 144,000, having his Father's name written in their foreheads. And I heard a voice from heaven, as the voice of many waters, and as the voice of a great thunder. And I heard the voice of harpers harping with their harps. And they sung, as it were, a new song before the throne, and before the four beasts and the elders. And no man could learn that song but the 144,000 which were redeemed from the earth. These are they which were not defiled with women, for they are virgins. These are they which follow the Lamb wherever he goes. These were redeemed from among men, being the first fruits to God and to the Lamb. And in their mouth was found no guile, for they are without fault before the throne of God." So here we have both sections in Revelation describing this mysterious people, the 144,000. Now, I should tell you that the popular dispensationalist teaching upon this subject is that these 144,000, because it says in Revelation 7 they're from all the tribes of Israel, and because it says in chapter 14 they are virgins who are not defiled with women, popular dispensationalist interpretation applies this to a literal group of Jewish celibate men. And these will be centered in Israel, usually. It is interpreted that these people will rise up after the rapture during a 7-year period of tribulation. Now again, you're listening to End Time Insights, and if you've been listening to some of my other programs, you know that Steve Wahlberg does not believe in a secret rapture or in a 7-year period of tribulation. And as you're about to find out, neither do I believe that the 144,000 applies to 144,000 literal Jewish celibate men. If you would like to go onto my website and gather more information about this topic, I've written a book on this whole subject that deals with Israel in the book of Revelation. My book is called Exploding the Israel Deception. You can also find out about this on my website. And I have done a lot of study. In fact, there's a whole chapter in my book called The 144,000. When I think of the popular view that applies this group to as I've heard before, a group of 144,000 literal Jewish Billy Grahams who will rise up after the rapture. I think about a story I heard about two men who got into a conversation one day about religion. The first man said to the second man, he said, "What do you believe about religion?" And the second man said to the first man, "Oh, that's easy. I believe what my church believes." And the first man said, "So, okay, what does your church believe?" And the second man said, "That's easy." He said, "My church believes what I believe." And then the first man was getting frustrated, and so he said, "Okay, well, what do you and your church both believe?" And the second man said, "That's easy. We both believe the same thing." Now, that's a rather humorous little story, and it reveals the fact that the second person probably didn't really know what he believed other than what his church told him. And when it comes to this topic, most people have been told or they've read somewhere that this 144,000, it refers to a literal group of Jewish celibate men in the West Bank during the tribulation after the rapture. But have you really studied this from the Bible yourself? Let's take a look and let's dig deeper. First of all, when you really look at the prophecy carefully, it's very clear that there is a lot of symbolic language that is used in this prophecy. For instance, in Revelation 7, it talks about four angels standing on the four corners of the earth. Now, obviously, this is symbolic because the earth does not have four corners. The earth is round. We all know that. And then it says that the 144,000 receive the seal of God in their foreheads from an angel. And this is a symbol. It doesn't mean a real angel is going to come down from the sky and stamp something on people's foreheads. In chapter 14, verse 1, it says the 144,000 are standing on Mount Zion with the Lamb. And that's obviously a symbol. The Lamb represents Jesus. It doesn't mean they're standing with a literal, real animal, but with Jesus Christ. It also says in chapter 14, verse 4, that the 144,000 are virgins. Now, the word virgin is used many times in the New Testament, not necessarily referring to literal virginity. But, for instance, Jesus talks about the church being represented as 10 virgins. In 2 Corinthians chapter 11, verse 2, Paul says that the church is to be presented as a pure virgin to Christ. So the word virgin also is a symbolic word in this passage. And it also says that the 144,000 are not defiled with women. This doesn't mean, ladies, that there's something wrong with being a woman, or that a man shouldn't be with a woman when you're married, of course. In fact, Paul, in 1 Timothy 4, verse 3, he said that the doctrine of celibacy being enforced upon others is a doctrine of the devil. So the New Testament does not teach celibacy. When Revelation 14, 4 says that the 144,000 are not defiled with women, all we have to do is turn to chapter 17, verse 5, and we read about a woman named Babylon, and she is called the mother of harlots, which would reveal that she's not the only woman, she's a mother, she has daughters. And so the 144,000 are not defiled with the women of Babylon. And thus we can see that the 144,000, this doctrine is surrounded in symbolism. Now, what about the issue of Israel? Are these 144,000 people only Jews? If you remember, in our last program, we talked about how in Revelation chapter 1, Jesus is seen walking in the midst of the seven golden candlesticks, that this is Jewish imagery. Then, in chapter 1, verse 20, Jesus explains the mystery clearly, and he says that those seven candlesticks, they are the seven churches. So the principle of Revelation is the things of Israel are applied to the church. When you look at Galatians chapter 3, Paul is very clear that those who believe in Jesus Christ, even if they are Gentiles, they become part of the seed of Abraham. That's Galatians chapter 3, verse 29. In Ephesians chapter 2, verses 14 through 17, and then chapter 3, verses 4 through 6, Paul is very clear that Gentiles become part of the same body with Israel, and that Jesus broke down the wall separating Israel and the church. And so there is just one people, God's spiritual Israel, composed of Jews and Gentiles, who believe in Jesus Christ. And it's my conviction that the 144,000 from all the tribes of Israel represent both Jews and Gentiles who become part of the seed of Abraham, who believe in Jesus, and who are part of God's true church. We also know from Revelation 13 And comparing that with chapter 14, that the 144,000, this refers to a group of people who do not get the mark of the beast. In chapter 13, verse 17, it talks about those who get the mark in their forehead or in their hands. And then in chapter 14, verse 1, in contrast to this group, we have the 144,000 who have the name of God in their foreheads. So we have two groups. One group gets the mark in the forehead, the other group gets the seal of God in their foreheads. So this is an end time people. We also know from chapter 7 that the four angels are holding the four winds of the earth, representing strife and bloodshed and the final crisis of this world, the time of the seven last plagues, that once the 144,000 are sealed, then the winds are let loose. Now, if you put the pieces together, basically what is happening is God is revealing that he is going to be protecting a group of people when the winds let loose who don't get the mark of the beast and who go through Earth's final period and who are actually alive at the return of Jesus Christ. Now, what about the number itself, 144,000? It's my opinion, you might say, that it is a symbolic number because of all of the other symbolic references surrounding this group. If you think about this number, 144,000, how many tribes were in the Old Testament? 12. How many apostles in the New Testament? 12. And what's 12 times 12? 144. And if you expand the number, it's 144,000. And as I have put these pieces together and studied this carefully, I've come to the conclusion that the 144,000 is a symbolic number representing a group of believing Jews and believing non-Jews who are united together, who get the name of God in their foreheads instead of the mark of the beast in their foreheads. During the final hours of Earth's history, these people are protected during the final time of the outpouring of the plagues when the winds are let loose and they are alive at the coming of Jesus. They believe in the Old Testament like the 12 tribes. They believe in the New Testament like the 12 apostles. And again, they represent a final group who follow Jesus, who follow the Lamb wherever he goes, who are not defiled with the women of Babylon, who do not get the mark of the beast, rather they get the seal of God, and they are protected when the winds are let loose. They go through the final time of crisis, and they are alive at the return of Jesus Christ. Now, I don't believe they're the only ones who will be saved, because Revelation 7 also talks about a great multitude that no man can number, and I understand that group to refer to the resurrected believers when Jesus comes. In 1 Thessalonians chapter 4, Paul talks about the dead in Christ who rise, and then those who are alive, who are caught up at the visible, loud second coming of Jesus Christ. And so in summary, let me say that the 144,000 does not apply to literal Jewish celibate men who rise up on the West Bank after the rapture. This number applies to a group of Christians who are possibly and hopefully developing today, who are getting ready for the mark of the beast and for Earth's final crisis and for the visible return of Jesus. Revelation 14, verse 5 says, "In their mouth was found no guile, for they are without fault before the throne of God." In other words, the 144,000, they tell the truth. Somebody once said, be careful of half-truths, because you may end up with the wrong half. It is my hope and my prayer, as you have heard this broadcast, that you will study your Bibles very carefully about this subject, and that all of us will be part of this 144,000, this special group that follow the Lamb, representing Jesus Christ, both Jews and Gentiles, who follow him with all their hearts and all their souls because of his sacrifice on the cross for our sins, and are ready for the visible return of Jesus Christ.
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10: In Romans chapter 5, verse 1, the Bible says that we are justified by faith and we have peace with God through our Lord Jesus Christ. The more we trust in Jesus and what he did for us outside of us, the more we can have peace with God on the inside. A number of years ago, when my family first moved to Idaho, we bought a wood-burning stove and started cranking up the wood, cutting our own wood and heating our house. And I was amazed that after about 4 months of wood burning, I opened the door of the stove one day, and instead of the smoke going up, it came out into my house. And it took me quite a while, because I wasn't raised in the country but in the city, to figure out what was going on. And finally, I had the answer. What I needed to do was to go up on top of my roof and get my brush and clean out my pipe. And once the problem was solved up there, because all the creosote and the soot had gathered up in the pipe, that then the smoke wouldn't go into my house down below. And as I think about that little story, it's just like our lives. You can't solve the smoke of sin in your life, the problem in your life, by looking inside of you. You have to look up. You have to look at Jesus. You have to trust in him and what he did for you a long time ago on the cross. And the more we trust in Jesus outside of us, up above us, he's in heaven, then the more we will have forgiveness and peace and power inside of us. The more you trust in what God did outside, the greater power you'll have inside. That's the message of the Bible, and then all the smoke of sin will be cleared away through the power of the Holy Spirit. The Bible says in Romans 5, verse 1, that being justified by faith in God and in Jesus, we have peace with God through our Lord Jesus Christ. You have just heard his voice today.
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13: Blessed are the poor in spirit, for theirs is the kingdom of heaven. Blessed are they that mourn, for they shall be comforted. Blessed are the meek, for they shall inherit the earth. Blessed are they which do hunger and thirst after righteousness, for they shall be filled. Blessed are the merciful, for they shall obtain mercy. Blessed are the pure in heart, for they shall see God. Blessed are the peacemakers, for they shall be called the children of God. Blessed are they which are persecuted for righteousness' sake, for theirs is the kingdom of heaven. Blessed are ye when men shall revile you and persecute you, and shall say all manner of evil against you falsely for my sake. Rejoice and be exceeding glad, for great is your reward in heaven.
14: This is John MacArthur. Join me for today's Portraits of Grace. Persecution, peer pressure, and preoccupation with the world are Satan's three most effective weapons. And so we should never be surprised when we are persecuted, because Scripture warns that we will be. And peer pressure is effective because the natural tendency for us is to avoid harming friendships, even if it means compromising God's truth. And preoccupation with the world is probably the subtlest of his weapons. We begin to get sucked into the world because it's the easiest place to go. To guard against these attacks, remember that God uses persecution to mature you and bring you eternal glory. Second, choose each day to please God and not people. And finally, evaluate your priorities and fight the tendency to become preoccupied with the passing world. This is John MacArthur encouraging you to live as portraits of grace.
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15: 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Not either or, not sometimes this, sometimes that. I'm always authoritative and I'm always loving you.
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16: Now a look at your morning weather on North Lake County Christian Radio. Mostly cloudy with thunderstorms today with a high near 92 and lows around 75. Thunderstorms tomorrow with a high of 90 and lows around 75. For your Tuesday, partly sunny with thunderstorms with a high near 91 and lows around 74. And for Wednesday, mostly cloudy with a high near 92 and lows around 76. That's your morning weather on North Lake County Christian Radio.
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19: 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Now, let's dive into today's episode of Words of Life. 673. Now let's dive into

I was just preparing for the message and I saw one and it said, William Bender went to glory on a fender. And I thought, it's kind of sad, but somebody I guess had... I heard about a boy that was walking through a cemetery one day on his way home from school, and he saw this one tombstone. John said he's actually got a picture of this tombstone. I think he said it was in Maine. And it said, "Stop, my friend, as you go by. As you are now, so once was I. As I am now, you soon will be. So prepare yourself to follow me." And the boy saw that. He looked to the right and left, and he pulled a dark crayon out of his bag, and he wrote a little subscript, and it said, "To follow you, I'm not content until I know just where you went." There's another one. You've heard of Tombstone, Arizona. There was a man there. His name was Lester Moore, and he worked for Wells Fargo Company, a station operator, and he got robbed. And so they put on his tombstone, "Here lies Lester Moore, 4 slugs from a .44. No less, no more." I know. Well, you know, death is a serious subject. You just almost have to laugh because it's something we know we're all facing. It's something people don't want to think about. It's something that we ought to understand, and the Bible actually addresses it. And so in our presentation tonight, we're going to be talking about bewitching spirits. You'll be surprised that prophecy does address this subject, and we need to be aware of what the Bible says. Lesson number 9, and it tells a story about King Saul. The lesson title is Bewitching Spirits. King Saul was the first king of the joined kingdom of Israel. He was from the tribe of Benjamin, but he was an unusual king. He was, the Bible says, a head and shoulders taller than any of the other men. Handsome, striking, and when God first called him to be king, he was a good king. But over time, he began to reject the counsel of God and the prophets of God, and he began to spiral down because of pride and power can sometimes corrupt people, just like it did Lucifer. And over a period of time, eventually, King Saul grieved away the Holy Spirit. The Bible tells us that there was a war between the Philistines and the Israelites. And in desperation, because they were greatly outnumbered, King Saul tried to get the prophets to talk to him. And there was no word from God from the prophets. And he consulted in the temple, the Urim and the Thummim, to see if there'd be any kind of guidance. And there was no guidance from God. God was silent because Saul had continued to reject God. He killed the priests of God. He was trying to kill King David, the anointed of God. And now in a battle, he thought at the last minute he could pray, God wouldn't speak to him. Just like Jesus did not speak to King Herod because he had killed John the Baptist, grieved away the Holy Spirit. So in desperation, Saul said to his attendants, "I need some advice. Find one of the local witches." And they said, "Well, King, you know, that's illegal according to the Word of God, but we do happen to know there's a witch here in Endor." He said, "I need to talk to her. I need some message. Maybe if she could conjure up the spirit of Samuel the prophet and tell me what I'm supposed to do." So he did that. And he went to the witch, and she went through her incantations and threw some gunpowder on the fire, and smoke came up, and she cried out, and he said, "What do you see?" "Oh, I see an old man." And all of a sudden, she gave this very discouraging message that ostensibly was from Samuel the prophet, that she claimed to have power to call up from the dead. And the prophet actually, this apparition or this spirit, gave some truth, and he mixed it with some air, but gave an utterly discouraging message to King Saul and basically said, "Why did you call me up? Tomorrow you're going to be with me because you've rejected God, and you and your sons are going to die in the battle tomorrow." And Saul fainted from discouragement. Sure enough, the next day when he went into battle, they lost the battle. They were soundly defeated. And you ever heard the expression that a person falls on their sword? That's what happened to King Saul. In the battle, he took his own life, he committed suicide, just like Judas did. Now here's the question. Was it God that gave him that message? Was that coming from Samuel the prophet? Does a witch of the devil have the power to resurrect a prophet of God? These are very important questions. Some people think that was really Samuel.

the prophet. By the way, it says here, so Saul died and his three sons in the battle that day. So let's go to question number one in our study, and let's ask some very important questions so we can understand. Now, the reason this is important is in the last days, Satan is going to have a deception that is so effective, if possible, it will confuse even the very elect. We need to know what the Bible says about the subject of death. Question number one. Was this form that Saul saw actually Samuel the prophet? You find your answer in 1 Kings chapter 22, verse 22. And he said, I will go forth and I will be a, what's the word? Lying spirit in the mouth of his prophets. Can the devil send evil angels that give false messages, a lying spirit? Are all messages from the spirit world true? Or does the devil have fallen angels that can masquerade as the dead if he wants? So, don't believe everything you see. Revelation, told you it's also a prophecy study. Revelation 16:14. For they are the, what? The spirits of devils doing what? Working miracles. The devil has fallen angels that can work miracles. And it says the beast power will go so far in the last days as to even bring fire down from heaven to deceive people. So we need to know, are these dead people or are they fallen angels that are supposedly appearing to everybody in the last days? What does the Bible say about death? Question number two. Do dead people come back to converse with or to haunt the living? Ever been afraid of like a haunted house? All right, we've got a number of scriptures for you. Job 14:21. Speaking of a person that dies, Job says, his sons come to honor and he knoweth it not. They are brought low, he perceives it not of them. So when a person dies, they're not looking down from heaven at watching what's happening to their family. Now, I know some people are going, wait, Pastor Doug, I've always felt the presence of my grandma watching over me or something like that. Well, you may have those memories in your mind and you may have a lot of fond affection, but the Bible says that people in heaven are not spying on the people on earth. First of all, if your grandma died and went right to heaven before the judgment and before the resurrection, and she's looking down at earth at all the trouble you're getting into and all the pain and suffering on earth, how happy is she really in heaven? See, the Bible says that once the Lord comes and we go to heaven, we're everlasting joy, pleasures at his right hand forevermore. It's not worry and concern. Let me give you a couple more scriptures here. Ecclesiastes 9, verse 5, 6, and verse 10. This is written by Solomon. The dead know not anything. The living know they'll die, but the dead know not anything. Neither have they any more a reward, for the memory of them is forgotten. Also their love, their hatred, their envy is now perished. And it goes on to say, neither have they any more a portion forever in anything done under the sun, meaning in this life. The dead are not coming back and forth from heaven to earth. Some people, they go to seances. Actually, here's that tombstone. You can barely see it. It says, here rests Wilbur Bender, went to glory on a fender. Neither have they any more portion in anything done under the sun. It says, there is no work, nor device, nor knowledge, or wisdom in the grave where you're going. There's no knowledge, no wisdom. Nothing's happening in the grave. See, death, the Bible says, is a dreamless sleep with no consciousness of time. And again, let me give you a few more. Psalm 115, verse 17. The dead praise not the Lord. Now, if you go right to heaven when you die, what would be the first thing you do? Praise the Lord, I'm here. But it says the dead don't praise the Lord. They're asleep. Psalm 6, verse 5. In death there is no remembrance of thee. Psalm 146. Put not your trust in princes, neither in the son of man, in whom there is no help. In the day that he dies, his breath goes forth, his thoughts cease. So a person isn't thinking anything when they die. Job 7, verse 10. He shall no more return to his house. Do you have to worry about when someone dies in a house coming to haunt you? Or does the Bible say they don't go to their house anymore? They're asleep. Now the reason this is important is because some people, they won't believe the Bible, but if a spirit of the dead comes and talks to them, ooh, that'd be very important. It's kind of, when you think about it,

0: We've even heard about international leaders that have mediums that consult the astrology to find out how to set the schedule. Nancy Reagan freely admitted that after the assassination attempt of her husband, she had someone doing a horoscope to help set his schedule because she wanted supernatural guidance. Hillary Clinton had a friend that was a medium that ostensibly brought back Eleanor Roosevelt to give her guidance as a first lady. It kind of seems strange that you would want to consult the dead. How do you know it's really them? And you're not getting counsel from fallen angels that are masquerading as the dead. Isaiah 38, verse 18. Here the prophet says, "Death cannot celebrate thee." Psalm 146, I quoted this earlier. His thoughts, speaking of the dead, perish. They're not thinking. They're not doing anything. They're not praising. They're not celebrating. They're not haunting the house. Number three. According to the book of Revelation, who has the keys of death and the grave? Who's the one that can answer these questions that we're wondering about? Revelation 1:18 says, speaking of Jesus, "I am he that liveth and was dead. And behold, I am alive forevermore and have the keys of hell." That word hell there means the grave and death. And so Jesus is the one who can answer these questions about death for us. There's a lot, not only in the Old Testament, there's a lot in the New Testament that'll make this subject, I think, very clear. All right, question number four. To understand what happens when you die, it's probably a good idea to understand how did God make man in the beginning. And so let's look at this. You go to Genesis chapter 2, and it gives you the answer. "And the Lord God," what? "He formed man from the dust of the ground, and he breathed into his nostrils the breath of life." God formed man from the elements of the earth, breathed in him the breath of life, and man did what? He became a living soul. The Lord took the ground and he formed Adam, and there was Adam, perfectly formed, and God breathed within him the breath of life. And there's something special about the breath of God's life, because it took what was nothing more than clay and revived it and gave it vitality. You've probably been to a funeral before, and most of you have at some time done a viewing. You've seen a dead body in a casket. I know it's not pleasant. And you know that there's something very important missing. They may be all intact there, but there's no life, there's no consciousness, they're dead. They don't have that breath of life. You notice it doesn't say God gave man a soul. When you combine the spirit of life with the elements of earth, he became a soul. The two together create a soul. A soul, it doesn't say God put a little soul in man. He put the breath of life in man. Okay? Let me just illustrate it this way. You got two components. You got nails here. You got a few planks of wood here. You assemble them and you make a box. You don't have the box when you take the nails out and you take the wood and you separate them. You say, where'd the box go? It stops being a box when you separate the two. When you have the elements of earth that are in the human body and you got the breath of life, you put them together, he became a soul. When you die, what happens? It's sort of like creation in reverse. And that's question number five. At death, what is it that happens then? Ecclesiastes 12, verse 7, it says, "Then shall the dust return to the earth as it was." We know when a person dies, they return back to the basic elements, decompose. "The dust shall return to the earth as it was," and it goes on to say, "the Spirit of God shall," or "the Spirit returns to God who gave it." Oh, there you have it, Pastor Doug. The Spirit returns to God. Well, that word Spirit there is the word in Hebrew, it's ruach, and it simply means the breath returns to God. It doesn't mean there's this little ethereal ghost that jumps out of a person when he dies and flies off consciously to God. It's simply saying the power of life returns to God who gave it. Because in the Bible, it also says that any creature that dies, the Spirit returns to God who gave it. It's talking about the Spirit of life in all of God's creatures. You know, everything breathes. Worms breathe. Fish breathe. Lobsters breathe. Worms, insects breathe. Plants breathe. It's this breath of life that God gives us creatures. When you unplug a light, you say, where'd the electricity go? Back at the power plant, where it came from. So that's all that's saying here. Let me give you some more proof for that. You look, for instance, in Job 27, verse 3. All the while, my breath is in me, and the Spirit of God is in my nostrils. Now, if the Spirit is this ghost of a person, have you ever thought about, Lord, please fill my nose with your Spirit? I mean, do we ever think that way? What's it talking about? What's Job talking about the Spirit here? It's the same word. It's breath. All the while, the breath is in me, and the wind of God is what he's saying is in my nostrils. That's all that means. Now, what about people, Pastor Doug? They die on an operating table. Maybe they, during heart surgery, there's a car accident or something, and they said, I came back, and I was being caught up, and I hovered around. I could hear the doctors talking, or I had this experience where angels spoke to me, and God spoke to me, or I went to heaven, and I got a glimpse of heaven. Or some have died, and they've had these OBEs. They're called out-of-body experiences. And they say, I was down in the grave, and I was in hell, and I heard people shrieking, and I saw my old boss there. And they have all these experiences, and they write books, and they sell like crazy. And there are people who are basing their theology about death and life on these visions that people have when they're in the operating room and they die. Is that safe? You know, what's interesting, it doesn't matter what country you go to. If you go to India, where you have principally Hindu people, they have near-death experiences when they die, or almost die. You know, they don't usually die. Their heart stops beating. The oxygen is robbed from their brain, and they hallucinate. Matter of fact, I've got Dr. DeRose, you might want to ask a question about this, and he could say more about the science that's behind it. April 7, 2010, near-death experiences, sometimes known as NDEs, are reported between 11 and 23% of survivors of heart attacks, according to previous research. But what causes these near-death experiences is strongly debated. Some pin it on the mechanism of the physical or psychological reasons, while others see transcendental forces. Researchers in Slovenia reporting on Thursday in a peer-reviewed journal, this is a medical evaluation they did called Critical Care, investigated 52 consecutive cases of heart attack in three large hospitals. The patient's average age was 53, 42 of them were men. 11 patients out of that group had near-death experiences, but there was no common link between these in terms of what their age was, their sex, education, religious beliefs, fear of death. What they found was the common association was high levels of CO2 in the blood and a lesser degree of potassium. When your blood is robbed of oxygen, you will hallucinate. Now, the thing is that in India, when they have a near-death experience, they don't go to heaven. They are reincarnated. When you go to other religions of the world, they don't have Christian hallucinations. Your hallucinations that you have in a near-death experience are going to be based upon your experience. And so, oh, but Pastor Doug, it was so real. I'm not denying that God may have spoken to you in a dream. God might speak to you in a near-death experience. The question is, do we build our theology about what truth is based on a person's experience or dream when their heart stops beating on an operating table? Is that the criteria that God wants us to use for things like that? Question number 6. Where do the dead go when they die, according to the Bible? You read in Job 21, verse 32, yet shall he be brought to the grave and shall remain in the tomb. Where do they go? They're brought to the grave, we knew that, and they remain. Till when? Till the resurrection. Listen to what Jesus said. John 5, 28 and 29, all that are in their graves will hear his voice and come forth. Now that to me is what they used to call a slam dunk scripture. That means that's really hard to argue with. Jesus said when he comes, there'll be a trump, there'll be the shout of the archangel, the voice of the Lord, and all that are where? In their graves, they hear from their graves, they hear, and they'll come forth. So where are they when he comes? Are they floating around in heaven? Are they in purgatory? Are they in limbo? Are they in Abraham's bosom? I got all these ideas. Are they in some transcendental state waiting to be reincarnated? No, Jesus said they're in their graves. Now, let me preempt a question some of you are going to ask by the Pastor Doug. Doesn't the Bible say to be absent from the body is to be present with the Lord? Yes, let me read this verse. And by the way, it's 2 Corinthians chapter 5. I'll start with verse 6. So we are always confident, knowing that while we are at home in the body, we are absent from the Lord, for we walk by faith and not by sight. We are confident, yes, well pleased rather, to be absent from the body and be present with the Lord. Well, they're saying, that doesn't that mean that as soon as you die, the next thing you're conscious of is the presence of the Lord? That's a trick question. Let's suppose you're saved. Hope you are. And you should die. What is the next conscious thought you're going to have? Coming out of your grave with a glorified body and being in the presence of the Lord. Because you and I live in a dimension of time. God, He lives in all dimensions of time at the same time. The resurrection hasn't happened yet for those of us that are in this world. Those loved ones, they're still in their graves. They don't know it. The next thing they know is being caught up to meet the Lord in the air, but it hasn't happened yet. See what I'm saying? So of course it's true. For those that we love, you can rejoice for them, because I've done funerals, many funerals. And let's face it, no one at a funeral ever wants to say, well, we know this poor brother, he's doomed. Everyone says the nicest things they can say at a funeral, right? And sometimes it's hard, because you got to talk about other things. But I've done some funerals where you know the person's a saint. They just love the Lord. The testimonies are thrilling. And I remember I did the funeral for the wife of the pastor who baptized me. She was a saint. Lived into her 90s, just kind of fell over in her garden. And I thought to myself, I'm jealous. I'd like to trade places with her. Because, wow, just think about it. Her next thought, she's not going to be an old lady anymore. She's going to come out of the grave with this glorified, powerful, vital body, be in the presence of the Lord forevermore. No more pain or sorrow. And you can rejoice. So when you have your friends say, well, they're with the Lord now, you know what they mean. But are they technically with the Lord right now? Because there has not been a judgment yet, and there has not been a resurrection yet. We're rushing things. See what I'm saying? Walk through a graveyard. You'll notice on the tombstones, you'll see contradictory inscriptions in the same Methodist or Baptist cemetery. One will say, our dearly beloved mother, R.I.P. You know what that stands for? Rest in peace. She's sleeping sweetly in Jesus. Two tombstones away, it'll say, our beloved mother is walking on golden streets singing with the angels. You know, which is it? And so there's a lot of confusion, even among Christians, about what happens when you die. All right, let's move along. Question number 7. The Bible makes it plain that King David will be saved. We all agree? This is a good King David, killed Goliath, man after God's own heart. Is he in heaven now? No, this is from the New Testament. Peter says, Acts chapter 2, and keep in mind, this is after the resurrection of Jesus. David's still not in heaven yet. Men and brethren, let me freely speak unto you regarding the patriarch David, that he is both dead and buried, and his sepulcher is with us unto this day, his tomb. Keep reading. He says, for David, verse 34, for David is not ascended into the heavens. Now, somebody say amen if that's clear.
1: Amen.
0: David's going to be saved. Is he there yet?
1: No.
0: David died 3,000 years ago, approximately. He evidently, 70 years old, had congestive heart failure. He couldn't get warm, like me right now. And matter of fact, they found a young lady to be his wife, a beautiful young Shunammite girl named Abishag, to cuddle him because he was cold. And they put blankets on him and he couldn't get warm. And they said, find a young, healthy virgin with good circulation to hug him. You know, the Bible says they had no electric blankets back then. So they got this girl called Abishag. You know what that means in Hebrew? Pretty little hot water bottle. No, I made that up. So, but then, you know, last thing David remembers is that he died, had a heart attack, went to sleep, and Nathan the prophet said, you will sleep with your fathers. Now, does it seem like 3,000 years for David? Next thing David knows, he died, and he's going to hear the trumpet, and he's going to see the Lord, and he's going to come out of his grave. It's going to seem like seconds to him. Any of you ever had a long day of work, and you went to sleep, you set your alarm, you think you're getting 6 or 7 hours of sleep, and 2 minutes later, the alarm goes off, and you thought, oh, the alarm malfunctioned. You realize, no, I slept 6 hours. I had no idea. You ever have one of those nights? David is not in heaven. Now, is anybody in heaven now? Yeah, there are some. Let's take a look at what the Bible says, just so you know, there are some in heaven. For instance, Mark chapter 9, verse 1 through 8, two individuals appear to Jesus on the Mount of Transfiguration. Who were they? Moses and Elijah. Are they in heaven? The Bible tells us how they got there. There are exceptions. Elijah went to heaven in a fiery chariot in 2 Kings chapter 2. You can read about that. Then you can read regarding Moses in the book of Jude, verse 9. It says, "Yet Michael, the archangel, when contending with the devil, he disputed about the body of Moses." So Michael came to resurrect Moses, and the devil said, "You can't have him." And Michael said, "The Lord rebuke thee." And Moses received a special resurrection. It's not in the Bible, but Jewish tradition says it was 3 days later. Then there were some others around the time of Christ's crucifixion. You can read about this in Matthew 27, verse 52. When Jesus died, it says there was a great earthquake, and the graves were opened, and many, not all, many bodies of the saints who had fallen asleep, this is a local resurrection around Jerusalem, were raised, and coming out of the graves after his resurrection, they went into the holy city, Jerusalem, and appeared to many. So a number of the patriarchs and prophets and saints that had lived and worked among God's people that were buried around there as a trophy, the first fruits, the Lord raised some of them. Maybe like Isaiah the prophet, I think he was in that group, who had foretold the coming of the Messiah, who died at the hands of King Manasseh. He was martyred for his faith. I think the Lord brought him forth, and maybe many others, maybe Jeremiah the prophet, and he took them on to heaven with him. So some are there. But the general resurrection of the dead has not happened yet. That's still in the future. Number 8. But isn't it true that the soul is immortal and that only the body dies? Now, I'm going to take the risk, and I'm actually going to ask the director to give me an audience shot. Well, this is live TV, going out on a limb here. Can you show me a verse in the Bible that says we have an immortal soul? How many of you have heard people talk about our immortal souls? In spite of the fact there is no verse, we always hear about it. People sing about it, they preach about it. But you know what the Bible says about immortality? You read in Ezekiel 18, verse 4, you know what immortal means. It means you can't die. The soul that sins, it shall what? It'll die. This is like a dictionary definition. What is the penalty for sin? You see, this is the first lie that the devil told Adam and Eve. God said, if you disobey, you'll die. And the devil said, don't listen to him. You don't really die. You will not surely die. Sad thing is, there are even some Christian pastors that are preaching what the devil said in the garden. God said, you sin, you die. Furthermore, Job 4, 7, shall mortal man be more just than God? What kind of man? Mortal. Man is mortal. That means we die. We know that. 1 Timothy 6:15. Here's one from the New Testament. There's many more. The King of Kings, the Lord of Lords, who only has immortality. God, who only has immortality. Speaking of in our world, we don't have immortality. It's a gift for the righteous that we receive when the Lord comes and this mortal will put on immortality. It's at the resurrection. We don't have it yet. So the idea that people die and go right to heaven and get immortality before the resurrection is not what the Bible teaches. We need to know that so we're not deceived by seducing, bewitching spirits in the last days. Number 9. When will the righteous be given immortality? 1 Corinthians, I actually just quoted this. I get excited and I run ahead of the lesson. 1 Corinthians 15:51. We shall all be changed. When does this happen? In a moment, in the twinkling of an eye, at the last trumpet. For the trumpet will sound, and the dead shall be raised incorruptible, and mortal will put on immortality. That's when it happens, when the Lord comes. Amen? That's what the Bible teaches. If we were going to be Bible Christians, let's just make sure we're straight on that. 1 Thessalonians 4:16, and we've read this several times, but do it again. It says, for the Lord himself will descend from heaven with the shout and with the voice of the archangel and with the trump of God, and the dead in Christ will rise when? First. So when the Lord comes, then the dead rise. Now I've heard some people say, well, that's true, Pastor Doug, but when you die, your spirit goes to Abraham's bosom. They base this on a parable that Jesus told. And think about, can the soul of everybody in the world that dies fit into Abraham's bosom? It's just a parable. And then they say, and it waits there until Jesus brings the soul back to get their body. So we are disembodied spirits until the resurrection? Ask questions on that. By the way, there's a whole section in the back of your lesson that explains that someone's going to ask about, what about the thief on the cross? Maybe make that a Bible question for tomorrow. We'll talk about that. Number 10, how does the Bible repeatedly refer to death? You can read where it says in John 11, verse 11 and 14, Jesus, speaking of his friend Lazarus that died, he said, our friend Lazarus, what? He sleeps. And then they said, oh, good Lord, he was sick. If he sleeps, he'll start getting better. Jesus says, no, he sleeps. He said, Lazarus is dead. That's what Jesus said. What word did Jesus use to describe death? Sleep. And they said, oh, Lord, he'll get better. He said, he's dead. And then Jesus comes to raise Lazarus. He's been dead 4 days. When he finally gets down to Bethany where he had died, Jesus got the news he was up in Galilee. He tells Martha, roll away the stone. Martha told the servants to roll away the stone, but she said, Lord, be aware, he's decomposing already. I mean, he was really dead. By this time, she said, there's a bad odor, for he's been dead 4 days. He's already turning back into the elements of earth. And it says, when Jesus said these things, he cried with a loud voice, Lazarus, come forth. And he who had died came out. His body reassembled. He came shuffling out of the grave, wrapped up with his embalming cloth, bound hand and foot with the grave clothes. He came back to life by the word of God. Now, this is one of the things I just don't want you to miss. There are approximately, I'm just doing this in the top of my head, a dozen resurrections in the Bible. There's some in the Old Testament. Elijah resurrected a boy. Elisha resurrected a boy. We just read about Moses' resurrection. Several in the New Testament. Lazarus is resurrected. The daughter of Jairus is resurrected. Jesus resurrects. I'm having a brain cramp. Oh, Paul resurrects Eutychus. There's about a dozen resurrections when you go through them in the Bible. When a person has been dead, just suppose like Lazarus, but today, somebody is dead 4 days, and all of a sudden they come back to life. Every news agency in the world would have reporters on the scene. They would all be crowding around and stuffing microphones in that person's face. And you know what they would be saying? What was it like to be dead? Where were you? What did you see? Tell us about the other side. Right? Isn't that the question you'd ask somebody? What was it like to be dead? What does Lazarus say about death? Nothing. In fact, nobody in the Bible who is resurrected ever makes a single comment about knowing or experiencing anything while dead. Shouldn't that tell us something? There's total silence. Why? Because they were dead and unconscious. Matthew 27, verse 52. The graves opened, and many of the bodies of the saints that did what? Slept were opened. 1 Thessalonians 4, 14. Here Paul tells us, them also which sleep in Jesus will God bring with him. It's because they're caught up to meet the Lord in the air. So when we get our bodies and we are caught up, we're there with Jesus at that point. You can read Psalm 13, verse 3. Consider and hear me, O Lord, my God. Enlighten mine eyes, lest I sleep the sleep of death. So we need to be really clear on this. Now, number 11. Since wizards, witches, and psychics cannot contact the dead, who are they contacting? I remember when I was a kid, we'd have seances in our house. Revelation 16, 14, it says, they are the spirits of devils doing what? Working miracles. I grew up in a family where, even though we were agnostics, my mother, she was doing horoscopes, and she wrote a song about the 12 horoscopes, love songs about whatever your sign is. Any of you remember a TV show? I'm really dating myself. I've been going back like 35, 40 years. There used to be a TV show called Dark Shadows. Do you remember that? The cast on that show, at least two members of the cast, were friends of our family. We'd go to their house, they'd go to our house, and they really were into spiritual things. But a lot of that stuff goes to seances. Real things happened. We'd have seances, try and contact Abraham Lincoln and these dead people, and strange things would happen. We had Ouija boards, and there are other forces out there where just eerie things happen. But is that the dead talking to us, or is the devil taking advantage of our misunderstanding to manipulate us? See, if we don't understand these things, otherwise when stuff starts happening, you just say, "Get behind me, Satan." Someone appears and says, "I'm your great-grandma. I've come with a message from beyond." You say, "Get behind me, Satan. Grandma's in her grave." Now, I want to be sensitive, because I've lost loved ones. Death is, it's serious business. And my brother in particular, you know, from the time I'm born, he was my older brother. I don't ever remember a time when my brother wasn't there. On my phone, I had him on auto dial, Falcon. Just call him, I talk to him, he'd tell me how stupid I was. And then, but I always felt good, you know, talking to my brother. And so we loved each other. It was just he and I, the same mother and father. And when he died, I still had his, I saved his voicemail for a long time just to hear his voice. And I forgot once or twice that he wasn't there. And I went and grabbed the phone just to, and I hit the auto dial. I thought, oh, I forgot he died. Because I was in California, he was in Florida, and it was such a shock. Whenever you have anyone in your life, how many of you have known husbands or wives and their spouse dies and they forget and they'll call down the hall, "Jack," and then they remember they're gone. Whenever you spend years with somebody, you fill your memory and your mind with this person. And there's that sense that they're there because they've saturated your memory and your life. You're going to have those feelings. But you can know biblically they're sleeping a peaceful sleep right now. But how often we've heard people say, "We sense they're with us right now." And, you know, you just everybody says something about funerals. They all say these things. And when Robin Williams recently, he died, a tragic suicide. And then at this funeral, everybody says, "Yep, he's up telling God jokes in heaven right now." And, you know, you hear all these stories and people love to play on that side of it. But is that what the Bible says? Does the Bible say people go right to heaven or right to hell when they die? Think about that for a moment. What if Lazarus was dead? How long? 4 days. What if right when you die, you go immediately to heaven before the judgment? That would be weird. You're, you know, up in heaven, you're singing on the golden streets and you're talking to, you know, the patriarchs and you're getting ready to reach out for the tree of life, and an angel stops you and says, "Wait a second, can't do that." "Why not?" "Judgment's coming up. We got to judge you, make sure you deserve to be here." "What am I doing here? If you mean this? This may be an accident. You guys had a computer failure or something?" "No, I just got to wait for the judgment day." Or to take a person in hell. As soon as you die, they go right to hell, and there they are, screaming in hell, lake of fire. And you pull them up and say, "Oh, thank God, I'm paroled." "No, it's not a parole. Time for judgment." "Yep, sure enough, you're guilty. Back." Is that how God does things? Or to tell people in heaven, "Hey, we hope you're enjoying this. This was just a preview. You got to go back to your grave because we're getting ready to resurrect you. Hurry up, you're going to miss it. Get back to the grave." So what good's a resurrection if they're already in heaven? Who would want to leave heaven, go back and get into a body? And it's not biblical. Can you imagine if you're Lazarus? Assuming he's Jesus' friend, let's assume he's saved. He was a good friend of Jesus. He's been dead 4 days. He's up in heaven. He's having a great time. He's got his glorified, immortal body. He's getting ready to go take a trip to another cosmos. And the angel says, "Wait a second, don't go anywhere yet. We've just got word. Jesus wants you back on earth. In fact, he's going to put you in a grave, back in your grave clothes again. You got to go back to a mortal body." And all of a sudden, Lazarus wakes up, and he's wrapped up in grave clothes. "You got to go back to a mortal body." And all of a sudden, Lazarus wakes up, and he's wrapped up in grave clothes. And he says, "Thanks, Jesus, some friend." Right? I mean, would you do that to your friend? Pull him out of heaven and put him back in a grave? Lazarus didn't know anything. He was asleep. Number 12. Why does Satan want us to believe that the spirits of the dead are really alive? Answer. It says in Matthew chapter 24, verse 24 and 25, Jesus said, "For there will arise false Christs and false prophets, and they will show not just any kind of sign, but great signs and wonders." How convincing are they? In so much that if it were possible, they will deceive the very elect. That's why we're doing this study, friends. What's going to prevent us from

being deceived? According to the law and the prophets, according to the word of God. If they don't speak according to this word, there's no light in them. If you see apparitions, if you get feelings, it doesn't mean that this is a message of God. By the way, what I'm telling you right now, this is not some new unique theology. If you're a Protestant, this is what Martin Luther believed. If you like the English translation of the Bible, the guy who translated, William Tyndale, this is what he believed. This used to be what all Christians believed. That's why the old cemetery said, R.I.P., rest in peace. But the more popular version of people going right to their rewards before the judgment and before the resurrection has sort of eclipsed what the Bible actually teaches about death. And you know what? The devil is exploiting that today, and the media is filled with it. You know, it's all the movies and the television programs are all talking about, oh, the afterlife, and we're being communicated with. And just even recently, there was a best-selling New York Times book called Heaven is for Real. I don't know if you heard about that. And they turned it then into a movie. Todd Burpo, this pastor, they had a son named Colton, 4 years old. He didn't die. He was having emergency surgery for appendix. And it was very serious and grave. And he came back and he started having these visions and talking about things and people he saw, dead people that he saw in heaven. And everybody started talking to the boy and trying to get information on heaven. And he was having these supernatural experiences. Now, I don't question the sincerity of the family. I don't question the sincerity of the boy. What I question is, can you trust the devil not to use a child and give them impressions and information? Does the devil know about your loved ones that died? He's got a really good database. It doesn't go down. The devil, don't underestimate him. He was just underneath God in power. And he's got all of his angels, his fallen angels. And their Bible says man is made lower than the angels. They're very clever. They know what your grandma sounded like. They know what she looked like. They know what she smelled like. They know their little nuances. They know little secrets in the family nobody else would know. Because we don't wrestle against flesh and blood, but there are spiritual forces that are around us. There's a whole spirit world that we don't know anything about. Can you imagine trying to explain to the Apostle Peter a smartphone? And when all of a sudden it lights up with a message and says, oh, I'm getting a text. What's that? I'm getting word. How did it get in there? Went through the air. The message went through the air? How? Waves. What are waves? They did not understand the science of radio or television waves or microwaves, did they? It would have seemed like supernatural stuff to them. Well, God is telling us, even though our scientists have not discovered it yet, there is another whole dimension that is around us. We don't wrestle against flesh and blood, but there are spiritual powers out there. And we need to be aware they're very real. Number 13. This is another verse. Oh, I hit the wrong button. Pardon me. Number 13. How effective will Satan's use of evil spirits be in the last days? Revelation 18, verse 23. This is kind of frightening. By thy sorceries were all nations deceived. How many nations? All. When Saul decided to see a witch, did that end well for him? We've got to stay away from these things that God condemns. Revelation. Pardon me one second. All right. Revelation 18, verse 2. Babylon the Great is fallen and has become the habitation of devils and the hold of every foul spirit. So is it clear in Revelation that there are spiritual powers, that they work miracles, that they deceive the nations, and we don't want to be among that group? And God brought you, you've tuned in, because he wants you to be aware of what the Bible really teaches. The reason this is important is because there are many Christians that don't understand these things. And it does matter. All right, another scripture, Revelation 12, verse 9. It says that old serpent called the devil and Satan, who deceives how much of the world? All of the world. So, question 14. How does God regard these miracles by evil angels? What does he say? It's as serious as it can get. Leviticus 20, verse 27. It says, a man also, or a woman, that is a wizard, or a witch, shall surely be put to death.
Now, I'm not suggesting that we resort back to the theocracy and witch trials, you understand? I'm just telling you that among the people of Israel, when God was in their presence, people started dabbling with these spiritual forces and witches. They weren't supposed to even be allowed to live. They were either to be evicted or exterminated, but God did not want them worshiping devils. It was the antithesis of worshiping God. And so, when we start getting involved in these bad spirits that are out there, the media is full of it. There's scarcely, I know I'm going to make you all mad at me now, there's scarcely a Disney cartoon out there or film that doesn't somehow dabble in the spirits coming back or things being reincarnated or pantheism. And it's all done so sweetly with such beautiful music and stories that our society has been saturated with spiritualism. And so we just shrug it off. But the Lord is warning us, the devil uses this misunderstanding as a vehicle to deceive. And we need to be aware. 1 Timothy, Apostle Paul tells us here in verse 1, 1 Timothy 4, verse 1, in the last days he said, some shall depart from the faith. And what happens when they depart? Giving heed, listening to, seducing spirits and doctrines of devils. There are diabolical doctrines out there that have found their way into the church connected with what happens when a person dies. 11. There he says, have what? No fellowship with the unfruitful works of darkness. God doesn't want us to be involved in these things. Don't even go to those places. And you know, this meeting began when? October 31st. And we knew what we were competing with. I'm glad that the place was full at that time. And I'm glad to see each of you here tonight too. In spite of Interstate 25 being shut down, you're really dedicated. I'm very thankful to see you here tonight. That's an answer to prayer. Galatians 5:19. The works of the flesh are manifest. Which are these? Notice, adultery. We know that's bad. Fornication, uncleanness, lasciviousness, idolatry. And what is that other one? Witchcraft. A lot of things that people entertain themselves with on television that is really nothing more than glorified witchcraft. You know, whole programs are dedicated to talking to people from beyond and spiritualists. Revelation 21 verse 8. Why is this so important? It says, among those that are in the lake of fire are sorcerers shall have their part in the lake that burns with fire and brimstone, which is the second death. By the way, that is going to be our study in our next presentation. We're going to be learning the truth about that final furnace and a lot of misunderstandings on that subject. And I really hope that you come and find out maybe some Christians haven't understood that as well as they should either. The subjects of death and hell are grossly distorted by many Christian religions, and we need to know what the Bible says. Number 15, and this is our last question. What glorious power does God offer His people? I don't have to be afraid of death. The Bible says in Philippians chapter 3, verse 10, that I might know Him and the power of His resurrection. Now, I think we all know that from the cradle, we are on a conveyor belt that we cannot stop. We age. I'm reminded every year. I do all I can to prolong my life, but I know, even with my best efforts, that ultimately it'll catch up with us. What I'd like to do is die like Moses. He was 120, he climbed a mountain, he felt great, and then he died. That's the way to do it. But do we need to be afraid of death? The Bible says, he that has the Son has life. He that has not the Son has not life. You can have eternal life. I've got good news for you. Listen carefully. Christians do not die. You might say, Pastor Doug, wait a second. Christians don't die. When Stephen, the first martyr, was stoned, it says he went to sleep. Christians go to sleep. We don't have to be afraid of death any more than we have to be afraid of going to sleep. Matter of fact, if you're a believer, you can actually be excited about it, because if you sleep the sleep of death, your next conscious thought is a glorified body in the presence of the Lord. Amen? Amen. But that'll happen because you have a trusting relationship with Jesus. You know Him, and He wants you to know the power of His resurrection. You can make a decision tonight to say you want to have that relationship with Jesus. Friends, our subject tonight, I know for some of you, has been a new one. And I hope I've presented it in the Spirit of Christ graciously. It's a very serious subject.
Because we know that we have a temporary amount of time during this probation of life. The main purposes of life are to know God and His love,

0: and to share God and His love. You can have eternal life right now. The kingdom of God is at hand now. Don't have to wait till Jesus comes. But it comes from trusting Jesus, laying your life down in His hands and knowing that He will never let you down. He'll save you from your sins, and He can give you eternal life. You know, we do all we can to stay alive in this world, and this life is nothing compared to the one that He's offering. People spend a fortune buying auto insurance and life insurance and health insurance, and they neglect eternal life assurance. And that's what Jesus is offering you as a gift. And yet people procrastinate and they wait to accept that gift. You can accept that gift tonight, friends. You do it just by saying, "Lord, take me. I don't even know how I'm going to follow You, but I want to start tonight." You just come as you are. Don't worry about, will I be able to live the right kind of life tomorrow? You just begin where you're at. Tell the Lord your weakness. He already knows. And you come and say, "Lord, I want to give my heart to You. I accept that gift of everlasting life that Jesus is offering. He paid a lot to give it to you because He wants you to live with Him through eternity. Would you like to have that gift?"
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3: You've got questions? God has answers, and they're all found in the Bible. Welcome to God's Treasure Chest. I'm Charles Mills. Let's see what's hiding in God's Word today.
4: Why do boys torment girls? Why are they so gross?
3: Boys who torment girls, or do stuff that's disgusting, want attention, plain and simple. They've discovered effective ways to make people drop whatever they're doing and focus even for just a moment on their strange actions. As children grow up, they find a rather disturbing trend taking place in their lives. They're no longer the center of attention. While their cute antics used to bring a joyful response from friends and family, now no one seems to be interested. Youngsters find that they have to be more disturbing to get a rise out of anyone. Some guys entering their teens get carried away, making life miserable for others. Add to this the uncertainty boys feel about girls and, well, you seem to be familiar with the results. Here's an effective way to deal with the situation. When a guy does something to torment you, just say, "Please don't do that." Then ignore him. If he acts gross, turn away and concentrate on something else. When guys don't get the attention they're craving, they usually give up. The Apostle Paul suggests that we run with patience the race that is set before us, Hebrews 12:1. Life is filled with people who like to torment or gross us out. Get used to it.
4: I'll try.
3: 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The address is Treasure Chest, P.O. 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
5: Galatians 6. Brethren, if a man be overtaken in a fault, ye which are spiritual, restore such an one in the spirit of meekness, considering thyself, lest thou also be tempted. Bear ye one another's burdens, and so fulfill the law of Christ. For if a man think himself to be something when he is nothing, he deceiveth himself. But let every man prove his own work, and then shall he have rejoicing in himself alone, and not in another. For every man shall bear his own burden. Let him that is taught in the word communicate unto him that teacheth in all good things. Be not deceived. God is not mocked. For whatsoever a man soweth, that shall he also reap. For he that soweth to his flesh shall of the flesh reap corruption. But he that soweth to the Spirit shall of the Spirit reap life everlasting. And let us not be weary in well-doing, for in due season we shall reap, if we faint not. As we have therefore opportunity, let us do good unto all men, especially unto them who are of the household of faith. Ye see how large a letter I have written unto you with mine own hand. As many as desire to make a fair show in the flesh, they constrain you to be circumcised, only lest they should suffer persecution for the cross of Christ. For neither they themselves who are circumcised keep the law, but desire to have you circumcised, that they may glory in your flesh. But God forbid that I should glory, save in the cross of our Lord Jesus Christ, by whom the world is crucified unto me, and I unto the world. For in Christ Jesus neither circumcision availeth anything, nor uncircumcision, but a new creature. And as many as walk according to this rule, peace be on them, and mercy, and upon the Israel of God. From henceforth let no man trouble me, for I bear in my body the marks of the Lord Jesus. Brethren, the grace of our Lord Jesus Christ be with your spirit. Amen.
6: Ask, and it shall be given you. Seek, and ye shall find. Knock, and it shall be opened unto you. For everyone that asketh receiveth, and he that seeketh findeth. And to him that knocketh it shall be opened. Or what man is there of you, whom if his son ask bread, will he give him a stone? Or if he ask a fish, will he give him a serpent? If ye then, being evil, know how to give good gifts unto your children, how much more shall your Father, which is in heaven, give good things to them that ask him?
7: Grace and truth came by Jesus Christ.
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0: Hello, friends. Would you like to hear an amazing fact? On November 30, 1954, Ann Hodges was taking a nap on her couch in the little town of Oak Grove, Alabama. Suddenly, without warning, a grapefruit-sized rock crashed through her ceiling, bounced off a large wooden radio, and struck her on the hip. Remarkably, the only injury she sustained was a nasty-looking bruise. Ann said it was a meteorite. When experts examined the stone, they agreed. Her report also matched with local sightings that same day of a bright red light trailing through the sky. This experience made Ann the only verified person in history to ever have been struck by a meteorite. In 1956, the meteorite was donated to the Alabama Museum of Natural History, where it's still on display today. In 2013, a Florida State College astronomer told National Geographic

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1: 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My name is Doug Batchelor.
2: My name is Jean Ross, and good evening, friends. Pastor Doug, let's start the program with prayer. Dear Father in heaven, what a privilege once again to be able to open up your word and study together. We ask the Holy Spirit to come and guide our hearts. Lord, lead us into a clearer understanding of the Bible, for the truth will set us free. Mm-hmm. Bless our time together in Jesus' name. Amen.
1: Amen.
2: Pastor Doug, you opened the program by talking about a meteor that, I mean, there's from time to time you hear about meteors that hit the earth, but this one went through the roof and actually hit a person, and the person survived. The chance of that happening, I think, is rather remarkable, but quite a story to be hit. Of course, it wasn't a direct hit, but it bounced off something and hit the person, and they seemed fine.
1: Yeah.
2: Wow, that doesn't happen every day.
1: I guess then there was a legal battle. What happened? Just a little subtitle to this story, or a little additional trivia, is that then there was a fight over who got to keep the rock. She was in a rented house, and so the landlord said, that's my rock because it hit my house. And she said, no, but we were renting the house. And so they were in court actually fighting over the meteorite. But they ended up donating it to the museum. But, yeah, that would that make you wonder if you'd done something wrong, if you get struck by a stone from the heavens. But if you know where I'm going with this. There's a story in the Bible. It's actually a dream that King Nebuchadnezzar, the king of Babylon, had while the children of Israel were captive in his empire. And it was a dream about this large image, a large idol, made out of different materials. The head was gold, and the arms were silver, and the belly was brass, and the legs were iron, and the feet were iron and clay, and it represented all the different kingdoms. And if you study this vision, it's an amazing outline of the major world empires that would control or influence God's people through time. And so far, all of that dream has come true, just proving the prophecies of the Bible, except the very last part. It says, a stone that was cut without hands. Well, let me read it to you. Matter of fact, it's Daniel 2, verse 34, and I'll read verse 35 as well. Thou saw till a stone was cut out without hands, which smote the image on the feet that were iron and clay, and broke them in pieces. Then was the iron and the clay, the brass, the silver, and the gold broken in pieces together, and became like the chaff of the summer threshing floor, and the wind carried them away, so that no place was found for them. And the stone that smote the image became a great mountain and filled the whole earth. And so that stone is, of course, Christ, the Rock of Ages. It's talking about the coming of Christ, God's kingdom. Jesus said, you hear these words of mine and do them, you're like a wise man building on the rock. And the kingdom of Christ is going to come and pulverize all these other world empires. Sometimes when we've taught and preached on that lesson, it almost looks like a meteorite coming out of the sky and striking that giant image. You know, we have a lesson that talks about, this is probably one of the most amazing prophecies in the Bible that you find in Daniel chapter 2, the prophecy of the image in the stone. And we have a lesson. We'll send you a free copy of that.
2: In order to get it, just give us a call on our resource phone number. That number is 800-835-6747. And you can ask for the historical lesson called The Millennial Man. Again, that number is 800-835-6747. And ask for the study guide, or actually it's a historical lesson called The Millennial Man. We'll be happy to send that to anybody who calls and asks. Great information in that study.
1: Yep. All right, we ready to see who's on the telephones. And we have, by the way, a few lines that are still open. 800, if you want to call in with your question. We know we've got a lot of folks listening on satellite as they're driving across the country. Some people are stranded in weather. May as well call in a Bible question. 800-GOD-SAYS, 800-463-7297.
2: 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Brian, welcome to the program.
3: Hello.
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3: Hey, my wife and I, we were having our Bible study, and we were

0: reading about several of God's promises, and we came across, you know, most of them have to do with faith, and we were looking up faith, what is faith, and we came across Hebrews 11:1, and we just can't figure it out.
1: Well, let me read that to everybody listening. Hebrews 11:1 says, "Now faith is the substance of things hoped for, and the evidence of things not seen." And basically what he's saying there is, you know, our faith is usually based on some past evidence, but it's the substance of what you're hoping for that you haven't received yet. You know, I have faith that there'll be breakfast in the morning. I haven't seen it yet, but based on past evidence, I believe it's going to be there. And so all through life, every day, we live by faith in different areas. An example would be, as a matter of fact, this next week I'm going to be teaching on David and Goliath. And part of the reason David had faith that he could kill Goliath, it hadn't been experienced yet, it wasn't seen yet, is based on the evidence that he had seen God help him kill a bear and kill a lion. And so this is, I think, what Paul, the writer of Hebrews, is saying here in this chapter. And he goes through the chapter and he talks about the faith of many of the great Bible heroes here. And they stepped out in faith, trusting God based on past promises that were fulfilled. That makes sense?
0: Okay.
1: See, that's why the Lord said the children of Israel should have had faith, because he gave them so much evidence that he would take care of them. When he fed them with manna from heaven and water from the rock and a pillar of fire and all the miracles, he says, "I've given you evidence so that you should have faith in things that aren't seen, that because I took care of you in the past, I've given you evidence, trust me in the future."
0: Okay, that makes lots of sense.
1: Well, thank you very much, and I'm glad you called. You know, we don't really have a book. I was thinking about something on faith. I ought to have something on faith. It's a pretty basic Christian teaching we could offer. But you might really enjoy our amazing fact study guide that we offer tonight on the prophecy of Daniel 2. And we'll send you a free copy, Brian.
2: The number to call is 800-835-6747. 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That is our resource phone line. If you have a Bible question, the line to call here to the studio is 800-463-7297. 800-463-7297. And let's see. We've got Lordia listening in Michigan. Lordia, welcome. Wait, I don't think that phone line is
1: active. I think we got to go to the next line.
2: Let's try Peter, see if Peter is ready. Peter, welcome to the program.
3: Yeah, thank you.
2: Get real close to your phone.
3: Okay. Yeah, I don't have a very good phone, so I got to kind of yell into it.
2: We can hear you, though.
3: Okay.
2: And your Bible question.
3: Yeah, I can't remember if it's Proverbs 5 or Proverbs 7. Both are kind of similar, talking about an adulterous woman, and it says that her feet lay hold on hell. I was wondering if you could expand on that a little bit.
1: I'm looking it up right now. Yeah, let me see. In Proverbs, yeah, he's got a whole section there where Solomon is talking about the adulterous woman. And matter of fact, that's why I typed in the wrong thing. Say something, Pastor Ross, why I type?
2: Well, I think, you know, the Bible does speak about all warnings. It does warn against those that would lead others into sin. And one of the points that was mentioned is adulterous woman. And it says her feet are close to hell or lead to hell. That's the ultimate destiny of those who follow that line and that way of living and thinking.
1: Yeah.
3: Yeah. Okay. Yeah, because I've had an experience, unfortunately, with that. Proverbs 5 or Proverbs 7 talks about the husband goes on a long trip, and then the wife brings another man in, and then you don't hear anything else about the husband.
1: Yeah, well, it's kind of like this is telling us something about, like, Potiphar's wife. You know, Potiphar was away on business, and she was trying to seduce Joseph. And so it's the same thing.
3: Yeah, exactly. Yep.
1: I'm still looking this up. Yeah. I know. I know it's there. And sometimes when you go from one translation to another, it says Proverbs 22: the mouth of an immoral woman is a deep pit. Proverbs 23:27: for a harlot is a deep pit. And let me see here. There's Proverbs 5:3. It may be the one you're looking for. For the lips of a forbidden woman drip honey, and her speech is smoother than oil, but the end she is bitter as wormwood, and sharp as a two-edged sword. Her feet go down to death. Is that the one you're thinking about?
2: Yeah, yeah. Her feet go down to death, her steps lay hold of hell. I think that's the one. That's Proverbs 5:5.
3: And I guess I have a question as to a woman like that. Is she being controlled by a demon, or is she just...
1: Well, it's not the Spirit of God. You know, here's the... here. It's Proverbs 7 is one you're looking for. In Proverbs 7, it talks about... let me see. I just want to make sure I get this. It's quite a... Yeah, it's Proverbs 7. Behold, the woman meets him. She's dressed as a prostitute. She has a wily heart. She's loud and wayward. Her feet do stray from home. It goes on to say she seizes him and kisses him. She says, my husband is away. That's probably the one you're talking about. My husband is not at home. He's gone on a long journey. With much seductive speech, she persuades him. In her smooth talk, she compels him. At once, he follows her. So I'm pretty sure that's the passage you're talking about. And that's Proverbs 7. It goes from like verse 10 on. So what's the question, though, connected with that?
3: Well, I guess the big question connected with it, because I live in a small town, and I had a brief marriage with a woman like that, and this activity just goes on and on and on and on, and it was going on for a long time before I met her. And I'm just trying to find out how can I pray for her? How can I pray for the... what am I up against prayer-wise?
1: Yeah, whenever a person is trapped in some kind of immoral behavior, you could ask the Lord to do for her what he did for Mary Magdalene. Bible says that Jesus cast seven devils out of Mary, and it seems to imply Mary was a great sinner. You can read in John chapter 12, and I think it's in Luke chapter 11 and 8, talks about the dinner. So, you know, if God can, all of us, you know, David made the same mistake. He was unfaithful in that area. And just say, Lord, you know, work in their hearts and help them long for salvation and purity. And God, yeah, the Lord can do that.
3: Okay. And in my prayer, do I need to pray against any demonic activity if it's there? Or just...
1: Well, God will have to be the judge of that. But obviously, when this happens, there's a battle between good and evil going on. And so, you know, you just want to pray that the Holy Spirit will bring conviction and comfort in their life. And he can do that. So hope that helps a little bit. We appreciate your question, Peter.
2: All right. Next caller is Lordia, listening in Michigan. Lordia, welcome to the program.
4: It's Lorelei.
2: Lorelei. Okay, I see we got an I instead of an L in our computer system here. And your question tonight.
4: My question is speaking in tongues still around today and relevant? And if so, what exactly would it be? Would it be like gibberish, or would it be talking to someone in a different language? Because I was at my young adults group tonight, my college group at church, and they had sort of an altar call, and the pastor was really into it and was starting to speak in tongues into the microphone, which kind of like distracted me from focusing on talking to God, because I felt like if you're going to speak in tongues, if it is real, you shouldn't be doing it in the microphone in front of the church, unless you have someone that can interpret it, especially if you're trying to make it a God moment between an individual and God.
1: Well,
4: I feel like it's a distraction.
1: You're on the right track, Lorelei. First of all, there's a book we'll send you. I just want to tell you that right away. It's called Understanding Tongues. It goes through what the Bible says and doesn't say about tongues, because there's a lot of confusion. You know, we believe in all the gifts of the Spirit that are mentioned, but the gift of tongues, when you see it in the Bible, is not a person babbling incoherently where no one around understands or they don't even understand. You don't see any example of that in the Bible. When they spoke in tongues in the Bible, God gave the apostles the ability to speak in other languages that they did not formally know or study, for the purpose of preaching the gospel in those languages. That's what happened in Acts chapter 2, in Acts 19, in Acts 10. Jesus said in Mark 16, you will speak with other tongues. He gave them the ability to speak other languages. It would be like you going to visit people in Japan, assuming you don't speak Japanese, and all of a sudden the Lord miraculously gives you the ability to speak a new tongue, meaning a new language, and you can speak Japanese and you share the gospel with people there. This is what the gift of tongues was. It had nothing to do with just becoming overwhelmed with some ecstatic feeling and then babbling, as you say. That's gibberish. Paul in 1 Corinthians 14 said, I'd rather speak five words with my understanding that I might instruct others than 10,000 in an unknown tongue. And then I think he says in verse 9, 1 Corinthians 14, he said, if the trumpet gives an uncertain sound, who will know how to prepare for the battle? If people just make incoherent noise in the trumpet, then the military can't order the troops around. It just didn't work. So God wants our speech to communicate thought. The idea that our speech is just babbling, well, that's what happened at the Tower of Babel. That's not God's plan.
4: So what do you think it is then? Like, obviously, I don't think my pastor has some demonic thing going on him, but I'm wondering, like, what would it be then, do you think?
1: Well, if you trace the history of it, some of the popular speaking in tongues that you see on TV where pastors are praying and they just break off into these languages, that did not happen 150 years ago. For the first 1,900 years of the church, you didn't see that. That's something that is a comparatively new phenomenon. And, you know, it largely came out of the South. What happened in many cultures, in many religions, when people they'd pray that they could go into this trance and speak the language of the gods. And it found its way into some of the churches in the South, and then it went to L.A., the Azusa Street Church, and it started going mainline. And they said this is what happened with the Holy Spirit. And I don't want to judge what's going on or what spirit is. I've got a friend who's a pastor. He happens to be a pastor of my denomination. And when I studied this with him, he said, you know, when I first started speaking in tongues, he used to be a charismatic pastor where he spoke in tongues, or at least a member. And he said it was a wonderful feeling. It's a prayer language. And I studied with him. He said, well, if this isn't from God, then I want him to take it away. He said it never happened again. You don't see Jesus ever doing that, do you?
5: No.
1: Yeah, you don't ever see Jesus just break off and start babbling and saying this is the filling of the Holy Spirit. Jesus said, I'll give you the Holy Spirit that you can be my witnesses. He gives the Spirit so we can teach and preach and witness in other languages. It's one of the gifts of the Spirit. Please send for the book. You or anyone listening, please send for the book called Understanding Tongues. And it's a lot of confusion on this. We believe in the gifts of the Spirit, but this is one that's being distorted a little by some dear people.
2: Again, the number to call is 800-835-6747. You can ask for the book called Understanding Tongues. We'll be able to send it to anybody who calls and asks, or you can go to the Amazing Facts website. You can do both if you wish. And you can read a PDF version of the book at amazingfacts.org. Just type in the search bar, Understanding Tongues, and it'll be directing you to that book. All right, next call is Lance, and he's listening in Colorado. Lance, welcome to the program.
6: Hi, thanks for taking my call.
1: Yeah, thank you for calling.
6: Yeah, so my question is, I'm familiar with the clean and unclean meats in Leviticus, but it also talks about not having any blood. So I guess my question is, if you, even within the clean meats, do those need to be kosher if you're following that law?
1: Yeah, you know, I'm glad you understand this. A lot of Christians don't realize that both New and Old Testament still reinforces the health laws. And you can look in Acts, for instance, a very, very New Testament book, Acts of the Apostles, chapter 15, and they said to write to all the Gentile believers that they should abstain from things polluted by idols, from sexual immorality, from things strangled. Now, the reason they said you're to abstain from things strangled is there's a couple ways to kill an animal before you butcher it. And one was to strangle it. And that way it dies with the blood still in it. What they were supposed to do is cut the throat and drain the blood, whether it was a bird or beast, and then they could prepare the meat. But it says here to abstain from things strangled and from blood. And so and that goes all the way back to Noah. It says you should abstain from blood. And, the life is in the blood. Disease can be transferred from animal to animal through the blood. And so God never intended people to eat blood, clean or unclean animal. And it's in the New and the Old Testament. And so if a person's going to eat meat, the clean meats, then they should, you know, make sure that it's got the blood drained out of it. I'm a vegetarian, so I don't ever think about it. And I've been a vegetarian for 38 years now, I think. Except I think people slipped it to me once or twice.
6: You could say I'm about 98% vegetarian.
1: Yeah, well, I feel so much better.
6: Yeah, this is making me go more close to 100% because you can't really verify. You don't always know exactly what happened to it before it's on your plate.
1: Yeah, well, you know, it's interesting that a lot of food that you buy has been at some point boiled or sterilized in some way before you get it to your table. But when you buy meat, they don't do anything to clean it. It goes from the time it's cut with a knife, they wrap it up and they send it off. And it is not, you always hear about people, you know, having to, they get E. coli or salmonella or different things like that. And it's often connected with meat, not mad cow. And you don't ever have mad cucumber. So you don't have to worry about that.
6: No, I agree.
1: Anyway, but yeah, so if the person's going to eat meat, you know, you buy it, sometimes at the market you can see it's just swimming in blood still, so they haven't really drained all the blood out.
6: It doesn't necessarily have to be stamped. I mean,
1: it doesn't have to be stamped kosher. Yeah,
6: you just need to make sure it's, you know, not bathed in blood for the most part. You just need to make sure it's as dry of that as possible, for lack of a better way of saying it.
2: 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Next call is Sandy, listening from Illinois. 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
7: Hi, pastors. I have a question. How do you deepen your trust in God? He's done amazing things in my life through the low points and the high points, but there's a sticking point from my childhood, and I wrestle with him and it often. I believe in God's promises, but I'm sort of at an impasse. And
1: you want a deeper relationship.
7: Yeah, that's what I want.
1: Well, I wish more people would call and ask that question, because that's something I wish that we would all hunger after. The Bible tells us in Jeremiah chapter 29:13, you'll search for me and you'll find me when you search for me with all of your heart. And if you want more faith, you can read in Romans chapter 10, I think it's verse 17, faith comes by hearing, and hearing by the word of God. Spending time in the word, doing it religiously, even if we don't feel like it sometimes, but reading the word, and it will bless us. And more time in prayer. And sometimes prayer is not just talking. Prayer is listening. Spend time on your knees and make it the first part of your day. And then ask the Lord. Part of the Christian faith is not only praying, reading your Bible, it's letting your light shine. Ask the Lord when you pray every day. Say, Lord, give me an opportunity to share my faith with someone else during this day. And you'd be surprised how many times he'll do that. You just ask him and say, help me to recognize those opportunities to tell someone else about my faith. As you share your faith, as you pray, as you study his word, that's where the strength comes from. You know, in the sanctuary, there was a holy place. And in the holy place, there were three articles of furniture: the candlestick, the altar of incense, and the table of bread. The bread is your bread of life. The altar is prayer. The candlestick is witnessing. Let your light shine. Do those things and you'll be blessed, Sandy. Hey, friends, we're going to take a brief break. And by the way, Sandy, we do have a book you can get online called The Ultimate Resource on the Bible. We'll send you a free copy when you call the resource number. Don't go away. We're coming back.
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0: throughout recorded history. 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
3: My name is John Ross, and if you have a Bible question, as mentioned earlier, the number is 800-463-7297, 800-463-7297. And we'll be able to get your Bible question on the air today. Our next caller is Harry, listening in Queens, New York. Harry, welcome to the program.
4: Hi, how you doing, Pastors? Good day. Blessed in the name of Jesus.
2: Likewise.
4: We're studying the book of Job, and I had a question why Job was considered to be, why Job is considered like a Christ-like person?
2: Yeah.
4: And I was...
2: Go ahead.
4: Sorry.
2: Yeah, there's several reasons that many Bible scholars believe that Job is a type of Christ. For one thing, the sufferings that Job went through, no one suffered like
4: right.
2: Job, except Jesus, of course, suffered more. That the devil specifically
4: right.
2: focused on Job, that God mm-hmm. focused on Job and said, "Have you considered my servant?" Jesus is called the servant in the prophecies in the Old Testament. You can look at, you know, Job talks about his thirst. Jesus said, "I thirst," from the cross. It talks about casting lots in the book of Job. It talked about that with Jesus. It says they spit on him. They spit on Christ. There's just several similarities. In fact, if you go to our website, you'll see that I've got a lesson that I did where I talk about Job and I talk about the types of Christ in the story of Job, and I think you'll find that a real blessing, Harry. There's a number of characters in the Bible that are like types of Christ. I've got a book called Shadows of Light that goes through all the, not all, but many of the Bible types, the characters like David and Joseph and Moses, how they are like Jesus. And Job was one of them. So I hope that helps a little bit, and we appreciate your call, Harry.
3: Our next caller is, you know what? I was just thinking about today. We have a book called The Sign. No, that's dealing with Jonah, not Job.
2: Yeah,
3: I think, boy, that would be a great book. But no, we don't have one on.
2: Well, I've got that whole chapter.
3: We've got the sermon series as well that's available online.
2: Well, they can look in, there's a sermon series online called Jesus in the Bible.
3: Mm-hmm.
2: And one whole section is just on Job. So they'll enjoy that, I think.
3: All right, our next call is Marla, listening in Arbonne, California. Marla, welcome to the program.
5: Yes, thank you so much. Such a privilege. Yes, my question for you, Pastor Doug and Pastor Ross, is I'm glad you brought up Daniel 2. It's one of my favorite topics. And I had the privilege of being in Israel for a while and studying the language. I looked up in the Bible what mountain, what the word for mountain is when the stone comes out of this mountain. Daniel 2, I think it's verse 35 and 45, it mentions mountain.
2: Right.
5: And so my question is, when I looked it up, it's Strong's number 2905 and 2906, and it says tour. Now, tour is the word for rose, like the rose of stone. In Exodus 28, verse 17, it's talking about the rose of stone that the breastplate, you know, on the breastplate of the priest, they had the 12 tribes and the 12 stones. And here it is in rose. And so I'm just so fascinated by this. I know that every word must mean something, and we're talking about the end times, and it's so important. So my question is, why would the word mountain, which actually means the word rose, have a stone coming out and joining, you know, the feet of Babylon?
2: All right, go ahead, I'm sorry.
5: Yeah, I was just fascinated by that.
2: You know, what's being communicated here in Daniel chapter 2, and one of those is verse 35, the stone that struck the image became a great mountain and filled the whole earth. And it talks about a stone that was cut without hands. The real message, or one of the real messages, I should say, in Daniel 2, it's contrasting the worship of God with the worship of the heathen, the God of gods against the gods of the world. The world kingdoms worshiped idols. That's why this whole image is an idol of all the different metals and stones and silver and gold and so forth. But then it says that when the Hebrews made their altar, they were to make it with stone that was not cut by a man's hands. They knew as soon as they started chiseling on the stone, they'd be tempted to make an idol. God said, you're to get rough stone, regular stone. Don't hew it. Don't cut it. And so it's basically saying that the stone that strikes the image is a stone that is set aside for worshiping God, and it grows to a great mountain. And, of course, the Ten Commandments that Moses receives were on Mount Sinai, and those were two tables of stone. The Word of God, those two tables, sword two edges, the law and the prophets, the two witnesses. It's all talking about the Word of God, which is Christ, bringing down that giant image, the kingdoms of the world and the false teachings. So, yeah, that's very interesting what you said. I'd have to delve into the Hebrew of that more. I've never looked at that carefully on what that word mountain, the root of that is there. And appreciate your sharing that with us, Marta. And Marlon, thank you very much for your call.
3: Our next caller is, let's see, we've got Nita, who is listening from Kettle Falls, Washington. Nita, welcome to the program.
6: Hi, thank you. I know that faith and trust, I believe, are very well interconnected. Uh-huh. And I know that it's impossible to please God without faith. But piggybacking on what Sandy was asking, when you've been hurt very, very, very badly from a small child on up, and you know you can't trust humans because they just hurt, how do you trust God? How can one? Because I know it affects my relationship with Christ. I'm sure it does Sandy's. And a lot of us out here, how do we learn to trust God?
2: That's a great question. You know, and I meet people, they say, you know, I grew up with a father that was difficult or cruel, and now the Bible says I should love my heavenly father, and how do I do that when I had such problems with my earthly father? And you, in your mind, you need to divorce any bad memories that you've had with an earthly parent or father, people from God. Don't hang that on him. And don't connect it with him, and just realize that people may let you down. God will never let you down. People are sinful. God is holy. People are sometimes selfish and wicked. God is good and just. And it's just realizing there is a being that is not like people, that he is pure and holy and good. Matter of fact, the plan of salvation is designed to restore the image of God back in people, because, folks, through sin, we've become very selfish. And that's really the key, because, you know, a lot of people have been hurt. You know, you read in the Bible of folks that were very apprehensive. Mary Magdalene, I mentioned earlier, seemed like she had been taken advantage of and had some bad experiences, but she learned to love Jesus. And we need to just realize that he loves us with a pure love, and that he will never let us down. He'll never let us go. And I hope that helps a little. Thank you, Nita. Appreciate your call.
3: Our next call is Theresa, listening from New York. Teresa, welcome to the program.
7: Hi, Pastor. I have a question. In Romans 8:26, it said, "Likewise, the Spirit also helpeth the infirmities, for we know not what we should pray for as we ought. And the Spirit himself making intercession for us with groanings which cannot be uttered.
2: Mm-hmm.
7: And he that searches the heart knoweth what is the mind of the Spirit, because he maketh intercession for the saints according to the will of God. And we know that in all things he works for the good, for our good, to those who love him." I'm just a little, I need you to help me understand something, please. I pray in the Spirit, and my praying to God, because I'm praying for things that are happening. I'm afraid of losing my home, and I don't have money. I have a lot of work that needs to be done on it, and there are other things that I'm praying for in the Spirit. And I just go to bed with headaches and nervousness because I know there's taxes and everything that's coming up. And my minister said he's going to help try to get, you know, lawyers from the church to help me.
2: How can I help you with a question here?
7: I'm asking you, is it my praying, when I ask for prayer to the Holy Spirit for these things, am I praying to God?
2: Well, typically in the Bible, when we pray, the Bible says we pray to the Father through the Spirit in the name of Jesus. There's really no example of people praying to the Spirit in the Bible. God the Spirit is one of the members of the Trinity. You've got God the Father, Son, and Spirit. But we're always told to pray to the Father. And it doesn't mean God has not or will not hear your prayers. If you had said, "I'm going to pray to Jesus," or "I'm going to pray to the Spirit," that's typically not how it's done in the Bible. But, you know, praying to God is the main thing. And just laying your cares out before him. Now, trust the Lord, you know, because sometimes when we struggle and we have those stresses, we forget that God is somehow taking care of us over the course of our life, and he's going to take care of you. And so don't be losing sleep. Just say, "Lord, I've got these issues. I'm going to do my best to solve the problems, but I need your help." And he will. As a matter of fact, why don't we have a quick prayer for you right now, Teresa? Father in heaven, I just pray that you'll be with Teresa and some of her struggles she's having. It seems like the pressure of bills and debts and some of the trials of life are weighing her down. Help her to know that you love her, you're going to watch over her, and if you take care of the birds and the flowers, you're going to take care of her. And so just bless and give her comfort now, we pray in Jesus' name. Amen. Appreciate your call, Teresa. And you know, we do have a free book we'll send you on prayer, because you're asking a question about that. And it's called Teach Us to Pray.
3: The number to call is 800-835-6747. That is our resource phone line, and you can ask for the book called Teach Us to Pray. We'll be happy to send that to you, Teresa, or anybody who calls and asks. Our next caller is Rebecca, listening from Oregon. Rebecca, welcome to the program.
8: Hi.
2: Hi, I know where Brookings is.
8: Yes, we are the banana belt of the coast, and it has been so beautiful the last 3 days. It's just been amazing.
2: You mean you've had 3 days without rain? That's amazing. I'm sorry, go ahead.
8: I was baptized a long time ago and was in the church, but I fell away and have fallen away for 20, 30 years. And I recently reaffirmed my faith. I can't remember if it was a water baptism or not, probably not. But I think I should get a water one. But my question is if you were baptized once before, does that make, even though you fell away, when you come back, are you automatically reaccepted by Jesus, or do you need to get rebaptized?
2: Well, you're accepted when you return to Christ, but it might be appropriate to be rebaptized. Let's talk about that for just a moment. Baptism for the Christian is something like a wedding ceremony for a marriage.
8: Yes.
2: If a couple gets married and then they have an argument, they don't need to have another ceremony. But if a couple gets married and they divorce, if they want to be married again, they have to have another ceremony. Now, if you've totally walked away from the Lord and you've kind of dishonored your first commitment, and you say 20 years went by and now you're returning to the Lord, you know, there are examples in the Bible of rebaptism. If I was your pastor, based on what you said, I would encourage you to be rebaptized for your own, edification. In Acts chapter 19, it talks about some believers that were baptized by John the Baptist by immersion. They did it the right way. But they hadn't heard about Jesus, and they just learned a lot of new things, and they were rebaptized by Paul. And so I think you should be baptized biblically. We have a lesson we can send you on baptism that will explain that, and it talks about rebaptism. Would you like a free copy of that?
8: Yeah, in fact, I would like a copy of everything you're going to send to the last, like, five callers, because I also, you know, am new back in the faith, and it's like wonderful things have been happening ever, about 6 weekends ago, I reaffirmed my faith, and ever since then, it's really good things happen, and then it's something will happen that's not so good, and medically and physically, it's been not so good. But
2: you need some encouragement, huh?
8: You know what got me reaffirmed? There's
2: What's
8: this
2: that?
8: Guy named Richard Morrow, and he was a sheriff, a cop, and a car was on fire, and he came on to the Olive Tree Ministries, the Jan Markell out of Minnesota, and he was telling everybody the day after it happened, she had him live on the radio, and he was telling his story about how the man was trapped in the car and how he got out right before the car was exploding. He just said, "Jesus, I can't get this man out. It's up to you. I need you to save him." And he said he reached in through the front door. The entire front of the car was on fire. And another guy, Eugene, came in from the back seat. And the guy just literally lifted, floated up in the air, turned sideways, pulled out, and kind of floated out. And he said as soon as he went back in there after he said that, he said the whole world was kind of stood still. It was peaceful. It was quiet. He couldn't hear the fire. He said he just felt a sense of calmness, and he knows it was Jesus pulling the man out. And then they stood there and watched the car burn to the ground. And inside the car,
2: I've heard
8: was
2: that
8: a Bible unburned, laying in the burned, blackened floor.
2: Yeah.
8: No seats left. Nothing but the Bible was unburned. A true miracle.
2: I believe that's an amazing story.
8: How can anyone hear something like that and not reaffirm their faith?
2: I'm thrilled that it gave you that encouragement, Rebecca. We'll be happy to send you that book on baptism. And if you want to read some of the other books that we've mentioned, you can see them all and read them for free. I think just about everything we mentioned at the Amazing Facts website.
3: 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The number is 800-835-6747. That is the resource phone line, and you can mention specifically the book called Baptism, Is It Really Necessary? And we'll be happy to send that to you, Rebecca, or anybody wanting to learn more about that subject. Our next caller is Raylene, listening from Virginia. Raylene, welcome to the program.
9: Hi, thank you. First, I want to thank you for the sincerity of your program.
2: Well, thank you.
9: My question comes in this form, or is when we were talking about speaking in tongues, and that's very personal. Topic for me is, can someone, the two people who are speaking and speaking the gospel and furthering the purposes of Jesus Christ, when they speak to one another, do they hear each other in their own language? Does the Lord open that up to hear each other in their own language?
2: You mean if two people have got the gift of tongues, like back in the days of the apostles, and when they're speaking in tongues, would they understand each other if they both have the gift of tongues? Is that what you're asking?
9: Correct. Or even in today's society. I had an experience several years back when I was flying to another country and spoke to many people. We were all of us on this very, very long trip in the very Christian-centered topics, and different people would come around and we'd talk to each other. And we were all different countries and different languages, and we all didn't speak English, and I spoke English. I really didn't have that great of a grab, I guess, on Spanish, but there are people speaking languages that I have no clue, and we were understanding one another, and to me, it was all in English, and I'm wondering if they heard themselves in their own language, but we were communicating and very centered on Christ and his purposes and our interaction with each other.
2: That's a good question. You know, I don't know, because it could be a few different ways, but here's what I'll say. When the people in Genesis 11 were disobeying God, he confused their tongues so they couldn't understand each other. In Acts chapter 2, when the apostles were praying and sharing and obeying God, God removed the curse of Babylon so they could understand. And when people are on mission trips and they're doing the work of God, it seems like the Spirit is there to give understanding and interpretation. And so it's more likely that if it's the Spirit working, that people do have discernment and understanding. But right. I can't say, because every situation might be a little different.
9: Right. It was just amazing to me that it was later on after that experience, I thought, wait a second, how did we understand one another? They did not speak English.
2: I've heard that.
9: I heard myself in English. It was fantastic.
2: I've heard that several times before. You know, you would probably, Raylene, enjoy the book that we've been talking about if you don't read it online. You could read it online right now for free, called Understanding Tongues. And I go through a personal experience, I believe, in that book, something that happened to me where I picked up a Spanish hitchhiker. And, well, I'll let you read it. I won't tell you. Anyway, just if you'd like a free copy of that.
3: The number to call is 800-835-6747. You can ask for the book called Understanding Tongues. We'll be happy to send that to anybody who calls and asks. Our next call is Gina, listening from Rio Linda, California. Gina, welcome to the program.
10: Hello, Pastor Doug. Hello, Pastor John.
3: Hi.
10: Please, my question has to do with plants, but let me explain a little bit what I mean. As the Bible says, there are clean and unclean animals, some that are fit for us to eat, some that are unfit to eat. In regarding the area of plants, now I'm thinking poison oak, poison ivy, but the reason for my call is about marijuana. I'm very disappointed in the voters in my state okaying that, and I see just so much harm being done. I see an environment when the toxins are poured in our creeks and rivers. The air is not clean, oxygen to breathe. I see children with asthma because their folks are smoking pot around them. And I see, you know, the crime involved with it. People that don't have money to be buying that in the first place, they, you know, turn to other crimes to get money to buy pot.
2: So is your question about, does the Bible say something about marijuana or unclean plants?
10: Yes, because I've heard people try to say, oh, well, the herbs are there for its use. But then what I've heard before in the past, well, when sin entered earth, just like how beautiful roses have thorns now. And normally they wouldn't have the thorns to prick us, to hurt us. You know what I mean? With the beautiful rose. Well, there's harmful plants, too. And I guess it's a two-part question, because just because the majority of men say something is okay or say it's a certain way, even if we stand
2: right
10: alone, we're to follow what God says, God's word. And so, again, even though they've okayed
2: well,
10: it...
2: Let me answer. We're going to run out of time. I want to be able to try and give you some kind of answer here.
10: There
2: are different purposes. There's a reason for everything God made. I'm of the opinion that I don't see a lot of good coming from marijuana. And I'm coming from someone who, before I was a Christian, I grew it, I smoked it, and I did inhale. I know all about it. I have some property in Mendocino County our family's had for 40 years that just a lot of our neighbors are growing pot, and we've seen what it does to the environment. We've seen the crime. We've had neighbors killed over it. And, you know, Jesus said, you'll know them by their fruits. I don't see a lot of good fruit coming from the whole marijuana culture and industry. I would not say that. I think that there are different purposes for drugs that may be abused. For example, people shouldn't smoke tobacco. But if you put tobacco on an ant bite, it actually helps. You know what I'm saying? And so there's misapplication of some plants. God, you know, they're marijuana. You can make rope out of it. I mean, you know, doesn't mean you got to smoke the rope.
10: Right.
2: So there's a lot of things that are misapplied. So I don't want to stop short. I want to stop short before I say that, you know, some plants are just all evil. There's nothing good about them.
3: Yeah, I mean, not all plants are good for humans. I think that's just the bottom line. There's poisonous mushrooms that if you eat, you die.
2: That's right.
3: And, you know, there's reasons why they're poisonous, because it protects the mushroom. So just because it's a plant, it doesn't necessarily mean that it's good for us to eat it or smoke it or whatever else people do with it. It's you know, some plants is good, but some plants is poisonous, not good.
2: I picked up a hitchhiker once that was... he was wearing a white robe and sandals. No sandals. He was barefoot. And he was part of a Jesus movement that they just kind of traveled around wearing white robes, and they said that, and they smoked pot. And he asked me if I had any. And I said, no, I don't smoke. He said, well, I said, it's not good for you. He said, oh, God made it. It's an herb. I said, well, God doesn't want us to smoke all the plants that he made. I mean, but he really believed it was an herb. And he said, "We're, you know, the herb of the field is made for us." And he was making this big argument. But I didn't really buy that. I don't think it's biblical either. But hey, we appreciate your question, Gina, and hope that helps a little bit. Yeah, there are some plants that are obviously unclean for food. There may be a purpose for them, but doesn't mean we're supposed to eat and smoke. I don't think we're supposed to smoke anything.
3: That's right. It's not good for the lungs.
2: Yeah.
3: Next call is Larry, listening in Sacramento, California. Hi, Larry.
11: Hi.
2: Hi, we got just about a minute. Larry, can we do a quick question?
11: Yes, sir. Let me get some scriptures from you about suicide. My wife took her life some years ago, and she killed herself in the house while I was there with a handgun. And I wanted to find out what the Bible has to say about it. Let me give you a little bit quick background as quickly as I can. We had been believers before that. She had grown up in a Christian home. She and I had gone to church after we had gotten married, and she fell away, became depressed, went to alcohol, and I couldn't help her. And she ended up taking her life because of depression,
2: so,
11: the drugs that she was on.
2: Are you wondering, Larry, I don't want to cut you off because it's such an important question, but I don't want to leave you without an answer. Are you wondering, does this mean, can a person who commits suicide, can they be saved? Or
11: yes.
2: Is there hope? Okay, that's often the question about that. I think that there are examples in the Bible of people that took their lives maybe through great discouragement. Samson actually took his own life, but the last thing that happened was he was filled with the Spirit, and I think Samson will be in the kingdom. Most suicides, unfortunately, are an example of people who have lost faith, which is typically not a good sign. But, you know, God knows what's going on in a person's mind, what stresses they're going through, and so we got to be very careful to know that God loves them more than we do, and we'll have to leave that in His hands until the great resurrection. Thank you, Larry, for your call. All of you. Some, if we didn't get to your question tonight, we hope you give us another chance next week. And make sure there's a lot more answers available if you simply go to the Amazing Facts website, amazingfacts.org. We'll talk more next week.

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7: God be merciful unto us and bless us and cause his face to shine upon us. Selah. That thy way may be known upon earth, thy saving health among all nations. Let the people praise thee, O God. Let all the people praise thee. Oh, let the nations be glad and sing for joy. For thou shalt judge the people righteously and govern the nations upon earth. Selah. Let the people praise thee, O God. Let all the people praise thee. Then shall the earth yield her increase, and God, even our own God, shall bless us. God shall bless us, and all the ends of the earth shall fear him.
8: And behold, they brought to him a man sick of the palsy, lying on a bed. And Jesus, seeing their faith, said unto the sick of the palsy, Son, be of good cheer, thy sins be forgiven thee. And behold, certain of the scribes said within themselves, This man blasphemeth. And Jesus, knowing their thoughts, said, Wherefore think ye evil in your hearts? For whither is easier to say, Thy sins be forgiven thee? Or to say, Arise and walk? But that ye may know that the Son of Man hath power on earth to forgive sins, then saith he to the sick of the palsy, Arise, take up thy bed, go into thine house.
9: I can do all things through Christ which strengtheneth me.
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11: Now a look at your morning weather on North Lake County Christian Radio. Mostly cloudy with thunderstorms today with a high near 92 and lows around 75. Thunderstorms tomorrow with a high of 90 and lows around 75. For your Tuesday, partly sunny with thunderstorms with a high near 91 and lows around 74. And for Wednesday, mostly cloudy with a high near 92 and lows around 76. That's your morning weather on North Lake County Christian Radio.
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16: I'll begin reading verse 8. I know someone just said, Pastor, I don't need to look up the Bible for this one. And you probably don't. From a child, you were taught these words. And if you know them by memory, or if you have to read them, let's say them together. Remember the Sabbath day to keep it holy. 6 days shalt thou labor and do all thy work. But the seventh day is the Sabbath of the Lord thy God. In it thou shalt not do any work, thou, nor thy son, nor thy daughter, nor thy manservant, nor thy maidservant, nor thy cattle, nor thy stranger that in thy gates. For in 6 days the Lord made heaven and earth, the sea and all that in them is, and rested the seventh day. Wherefore the Lord blessed the Sabbath day and hallowed it. I've come to you today.

this principle before you. I could recommend the many doctrinal and scriptural teachings about the Sabbath. I could cite countless scriptural references. I could even appeal to the authority of God's holy law. But I believe this morning that there is no more convincing or compelling argument for the place that this principle ought to play in our lives than the life, example, and teaching of our Lord and Savior Jesus Christ. I firmly believe that all doctrine and all biblical principles should be anchored and centered in the life of Christ. Not only should we be able to see Christ in the doctrine, we should also be able to see the doctrine lived out in the life of Christ. If Christ thought it important, then it ought to be important to me. Amen. From the first book of the Bible to the last, God's word teaches us that Christ our Lord has a special day that he has set aside, that he is sanctified and blessed. In Revelation 1 verse 10, John said, I was in the Spirit on the Lord's day. It is called the Lord's day because it is a day he called his own. Matthew chapter 12 verse 8 tells which day the Lord's day is. Now remember, John tells us that there is a Lord's day. Matthew tells us which day the Lord's day is. Chapter 12 verse 8, it says, for the Son of Man is Lord even of the Sabbath day. So John tells us there is a Lord's day.

I told someone to tell us which day is the Lord's Day. He must have known that that would result in greater confusion than we even have now, if he whispered it to somebody. And so that man would never be in doubt about which day is the Sabbath day, God with his own finger of fire wrote upon tablets of stone that the seventh day of the week is the Sabbath of the Lord. Now God could have written, remember to choose a day as a Sabbath to the Lord. Could he not have written that? But he did not write that. Instead, with his own finger of fire, he wrote, remember the Sabbath day to keep it holy. 6 days shalt thou labor and do all thy work. But the seventh day is the Sabbath of the Lord. Now, there are those who say that the Sabbath and the Ten Commandments were for the Jews. I want you to know that the Sabbath was not given first to Moses at Mount Sinai. The Sabbath is an institution dating from the foundation of the world. God set apart the seventh day in paradise. It was not an institution ordained for the Jews. It began with the human race. In the Garden of Eden, Adam was called to remember God and acknowledge God as his creator. I meet many Christians who are having second thoughts about neglecting God's law. After decades of them being taught that the Ten Commandments have been done away with, I just thank God that enough of those holy principles are still living in the conscience of men. For if it were done away with in the consciences of men, what crime and horror would we have in our society today? We are beginning to realize that there is a place for moral absolutes and principles in our walk with God. Now, the law of the Sabbath is the keystone, the arch of all public morals. Take the Sabbath away, the whole structure of morality falls. Friends, turn with me to Genesis chapter 2. Verses 1, the book of Genesis, chapter 2, verse 1. And I want to read in your hearing, Genesis 2, verse 1. This is from the beginning of the world. Amen? By the seventh day, God had what? Finished the work he had been doing. So on the seventh day, he rested from all his work. This is when God made the world. And God did what? Bless the seventh day and made it holy, because on it he rested from all the work of creating that he had done. Praise the Lord. Now the word Sabbath, can I teach a little this morning? The word Sabbath comes from a Hebrew word meaning cease and desist. Amen. Sabbath was a day when man should cease and desist from everything secular and spend his time on thoughts of God. The historian Philo tells us that the Sabbath is not peculiar to any one people or country. It is common to all the world. The historian Josephus states that there is no city, either Greek or barbarian or any other nation, where the religion of the Sabbath is not known. Ezekiel 20:20. Turn with me there quickly. Praise God. Are you glad for God's word? Yes. The book of Ezekiel, chapter 20, verse 20. And there God's word says, I am the Lord your God. Verse 19, follow my decrees and be careful to keep my laws. And verse 20, keep my Sabbaths holy, that they may be a what? A sign between me and you. Praise God. God says, this is a sign between me and you. Amen? God, brothers and sisters. By the way, we know that the first person who ever kept the Sabbath holy was God himself. The Bible says he rested. Amen? So before the Jews kept the Sabbath, God kept it. Amen? And God didn't rest on the Sabbath because he was tired. He didn't keep it holy because he needed the rest.

0: the Sabbath so that we would have as our supreme example his own conduct. I don't even have to appeal to any human institution for the Sabbath. I can go straight to the life and example of God himself. There is power in the law, but an even greater power lives in the law when we have plainly before us the example of the lawgiver himself. In other words, if the lawgiver exalts and upholds the law in his conduct, what other example do we need? One of the best ways to uphold and exalt the Sabbath is to keep it holy. Amen? Now, too often, the Sabbath of the Bible has either been persecuted by its enemies or tortured by its friends. Some of the worst witnesses for the Sabbath are not people who are fighting the Sabbath, but they are Sabbath keepers who won't keep the Sabbath. Christ came to uphold the Sabbath. And at the same time, he came to free the Sabbath from all the unnecessary, meaningless, burdensome requirements that men have put on the Sabbath. Now, back in Christ's time, did you know that you couldn't carry a pocketbook on Sabbath? Did you know in Christ's time, you could put a bandage on a wound, but you couldn't put medication on the wound, for that was what? You didn't hear what I said. You could put the bandage on the wound, but you couldn't put medication on the wound, for that was considered work. To rescue the Sabbath from torturous requirements, Jesus deliberately chose the Sabbath to perform many of his miracles and acts of healing. That's why, and Jesus performed 7 of the, 11 or 13 miracles in the New Testament that he performed. One day in the synagogue, he healed a man with a withered hand. Did you know that when Jesus saw the man at the pool of Bethesda, Jesus healed him on the Sabbath. And that made the leaders so angry, made the priests so angry. And if you have your Bibles, turn to chapter 6 of Luke, chapter 6 of the book of Luke, and verse 5. And he said unto them, Jesus said unto them, the Son of Man is Lord also of the Sabbath. And it came to pass also on another Sabbath that he entered into the synagogue and taught. And there was a man whose right hand was withered. And the scribes and Pharisees watched him, whether he would heal on the Sabbath day. Are you listening to me this morning? That they might find what? An accusation against him. Let's see if he's going to heal somebody today. He ought to know it's the Sabbath. And we don't heal on the Sabbath. And verse 8, but Jesus knew their thoughts and said to the man which had the withered hand, rise up and stand forth in the midst. And he arose and stood forth. Then said Jesus unto them, I will ask you one thing. Jesus knew what they were thinking. He said, by the way, is it lawful on the Sabbath day to do good or do evil, to save life or to destroy it? And looking around upon them all, he said unto the man, stretch forth thy hand. And he did so, and his hand was restored whole as the other. And they were what? Verse 11. They were filled with, come on now, madness and rage, and communed one with another what they might do to Jesus. Because he healed on the Sabbath. The man at the pool of Bethesda, not only were they angry because he was healed on the Sabbath, Jesus angered them further because not only, I think Jesus knew what he was doing. Amen? The man at the pool of Bethesda, not only did Jesus heal the man, but he told the man, take up your bed and walk. Angry that he healed the man, boy, they were really mad when he said, get your bed, brother. Walk with it. Brothers and sisters, through the week we go down into the valleys of care and shadow, don't we? Sabbath should be a hill of light and joy in God's presence. And as time rolls by, we shall go on from mountaintop to mountaintop. Someone said the Lord's day is a firm foundation on which to build a 6-story week. I like that. It's a firm foundation. You come to church, somebody, that's why Sabbath ought to be a blessing. Amen. You got a 6-story week to build. You need to build it on a strong foundation. Amen. And someone else, I think it was James Russell Lowell, who once said, "He who ordained the Sabbath really loves the poor." Amen. Poor people need rest. Come on. Looking at some hardworking poor people right in front of me. And I know you thank God for the Sabbath. Amen. Praise the Lord this morning. We don't cut back what we ask for God on the Sabbath, do we? So aren't you glad that God doesn't cut back his hours of operation on the Sabbath? It's lawful to do good on the Sabbath. Amen. Aren't you glad that on Sabbath afternoon there isn't a backlog of unanswered prayers at the gates of heaven? Amen. The Lord said before you call, he'll answer. You call on Friday night, he's got your prayer answered Sabbath morning. Amen. I'm just glad that when we pray on Sabbath, God doesn't wait until the Sabbath is over to work. He doesn't tell us that what we're asking him to do is work on Sabbath. Amen. Amen. My Father does good on the Sabbath, and so do I, said Jesus. Brothers and sisters, Christ was brought before the Sanhedrin to answer the charge of Sabbath breaking. They brought the Lord, can you imagine that? They brought the Lord of the Sabbath to answer the charge for breaking the Sabbath. These leaders had so taken the Sabbath and twisted it that were it not for the Roman occupying army, they would have killed Jesus for breaking the Sabbath. They placed the letter of the law above the spirit of the law. Our Lord Jesus came to remind the world that the Sabbath was made for man and not man for the Sabbath. He came to remind the world that the Sabbath was made for worship, but it was also made for mercy. Amen. God does not require his children to suffer 1 hour of pain on the Sabbath that might be relieved. Have mercy. We should never rest from doing good on Sabbath. The seventh-day Sabbath was established by God for all who believe as a memorial of his creative power. It is the mark of his divine authority. It is a mark of God's right to rule. We as human beings are commanded to remember the Sabbath day, not a Sabbath day. To say that God rested on one day in seven, but no day in particular. Now, you didn't hear me today. God didn't just randomly rest one in seven. No. The seventh day is the Sabbath of the Lord. Now, brothers and sisters, remember he healed the man with the withered hand. God does not require his children to suffer on the Sabbath. Amen? Amen? Now, Christ observed the Sabbath. He made it holy, and he knew best how to keep it holy. The Bible tells us that every Sabbath, Christ went to the house of worship. Yeah. So people who tell you that they don't have to go to church to keep the Sabbath, give them the life example of Christ. The Bible says, as his custom was, every Sabbath he went to church. Now, there were many things about church that he radically disagreed with. Stay with me now. He didn't agree with everything the priests were doing, but he went anyway. The service wasn't perfect, but he went anyway. I'm sure sometimes the preacher talked too long, but Jesus went anyway. Some of the members wouldn't associate with him, but he went anyway. Some of the priests talked about him when he was there, but he went anyway. Some members said unkind things in the synagogue about him. But you think that led Jesus, that phased Jesus? No. Kept him from worshiping his Father? No. He worshiped God on the Sabbath in the church anyway. When you come to church on Sabbath morning, you don't come to serve man, you come to serve God. Yes. So, amen. Amen. And someone says an unkind word to you, if someone is short with you, keep your eyes on Jesus and smile and wish them a happy Sabbath anyway. And make sure that they don't reap any unkindness from you, because the Bible says you will reap what you sow. If the seventh day is the Sabbath of Scripture, why do so many Christians worship on the first day of the week? That story is a long story. It involves history. It involves prophecy. And if you want to know more about that, we would be happy to share how many and why Christians have tried to change the Sabbath from the seventh day of the week to the first day. I want you to know that the devil's attack on the Sabbath is not about Saturday or Sunday. In other words, we are focused on Saturday or Sunday. The devil isn't focused on Saturday or Sunday. His purpose, his issue is God's authority and right to rule. Are you with me this morning? I want you to know every honest Christian church, every honest denomination will tell you that neither Christ nor the apostles changed the Sabbath to the first day of the week. The disciples didn't change it. And many do not realize that when you presume to change God's law, you challenge God's right to rule. Some call the first day of the week the Christian Sabbath. Have you ever heard that? And yet the only Sabbath that Christ acknowledged was the Lord's Day. And we've already proven that the Lord's Day is the Sabbath day, and the Sabbath day is the seventh day of the week. Brothers and sisters, when men presume to change God's word or alter the Ten Commandments on God's behalf without God's permission, that is a serious challenge. I don't care how well-intentioned they may be.
1: Well, that brings us to the end of our message for today. I hope that you enjoyed the message. I hope you understood it. Principle number 4 by Pastor Wendley Phipps. If you would like to obtain an audio copy of today's message, here's what you need to do. Please call the Seabrook Church at 301-577-6342. The phone number again, 301-577-6342. And you want to ask today for program number 286. That's program number 286, which will give you the title you heard today, which is principle number 4. Well, that's about all the time again that we have. This program is over. My name is Adrian Westney Jr. I hope that you'll join us again for another program. But until then, remember the words written in John chapter 10, verse 10. That's where Jesus said, "I came that you might have life, and that that life might be the more abundant life."
2: 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We hope the episode shared today has been uplifting. 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Until next time, remember to keep Jesus, the true Word of Life, by your side.
3: Evolution teaches that man has an animal ancestry. Does this explain the cruel behavior of many human beings? I'll be back in a moment to talk about individual responsibility and our glands.

this is Joe Cruz on the Amazing Facts broadcast. Facts which affect you. You know, one of the greatest forces working against true religion today is the growing strength of humanism. In simple language, this is the doctrine that seeks to explain everything on the basis of natural law and human effort. It denies the supernatural acts of God as far as both material and spiritual worlds are concerned. Perhaps this doctrine could be expected from materialistic scientists who insist on laboratory proof for all its propositions. But friends, we're facing a world of religion which is largely turning away from the biblical concept of God as the Creator. High-placed theologians have generally rejected the authority of God's Word, that is, the claims of its own inspiration and infallibility. The Bible declares of itself, all Scripture is given by inspiration of God and is profitable for doctrine, for reproof, for correction, for instruction in righteousness. 2 Timothy 3:16. But what about the book of Genesis with its clear-cut account of creation and the flood? If all Scripture is inspired, then this story of man's origin must be inspired by God also. Why is there such reluctance to agree with the simple recital of God's power in calling all things into existence? A few years ago, there was scarcely a disagreement among religious leaders concerning the origin of life. Nobody was skeptical enough to challenge the authenticity of the book of God. Everybody recognized it as the only source of absolute truth, except for the most defiant atheist or agnostic, of course. Now, true, many scientists of the day were looking for some other explanation of life than that offered by the creationist, but most Christians, at least, were secure in their Bible-based faith in Genesis 1. Suddenly, the speculative theories of Darwin sprang into view, and the unbelievers grabbed desperately for an explanation of existence that did not involve God. The idea that long ages of time could produce all the complexities of plant and animal life was used as an argument against the special creation spelled out in the Bible. When Darwin took his famous trip on the Beagle along the coast of South America, he noticed that species of animal life on certain of the Galapagos Islands were a little different from the species on other islands. And that sparked the thought that given enough time and enough geographical separation, plus other factors, entirely different species would be developed, then different genera and different families and so on. Without becoming involved in the endless intricacies of his theory, we may say that Darwin needed only to add the factors of favorable variation and survival of the fittest in order to account not only for different kinds of life, but for rising levels of life as well, even right on up to the complex nature of man. Now, conservative Christians can agree that Darwin dealt with a fact of nature when he declared that species often varied. What we question is the enormous superstructure of conclusions from these facts. There was a day when men proved to their complete satisfaction under the confusion of their few opponents that if the world is round, the sailor foolhardy enough to sail endlessly westward would ultimately slip over the side and fall off. Probably no argument could be more easily proved than that. We can just visualize their proof, by the way, even today, by holding up a ball and watching what finally happens to an object on its surface as it moves in any direction from what we call the top side. It falls off. How simple. At least, so the medievalists thought. The only thing lacking in their simple demonstration and logic was a knowledge of the law of gravity. They thought they understood nature, and they did, in part. They thought their conclusion was unassailable, but we only smile as we look back on the matter and muse on the fact that an apparently unanswerable argument can suddenly become pointless by the addition of a single new fact. In this case, of course, the fact of gravity. For many decades after scientists began to endorse evolution, liberal-minded theologians endeavored to harmonize the Genesis creation record with the theory of evolution. At last, they were able to rationalize that if enough time could be allowed, there would be room enough for evolution in the Bible both. They reasoned that God could have done the work in the slow 4 billion year span designated by evolutionary science. It's amazing that this tragic compromise has leavened the whole structure of modern Christianity to this day. It's even more astonishing when we consider the implications of it. What does the so-called Christian evolutionist believe about creation? Listen, this is the heart of his position. He believes that the great God, presumably infinite in power and wisdom, saw fit to employ the stumbling method of trial and error in creating our world.
In other words, God tried one procedure that worked and carried the world a certain distance upward. Then after more ages, he discovered further procedures that carried the world a little higher still. And so on, finally, up to man. And all during this long period of trial and error, there were endless exhibits of, as Darwin describes it, the survival of the fittest. For example, an animal with a little longer neck could eat a little higher on the green leaves of the trees, thereby having a better chance of survival when food was short. Hence, the world would be favored with taller species. Or a certain strain of animal might be fleeter of foot and thus escape the clutches of predatory animals. The net result would be a species of animal with longer legs or stronger muscles, or possibly with both. Now, according to the evolution theory, man is the end product of the whole evolution chain that began with microscopic creatures back in the swamps. He inherits all the past, meaning that in his blood and nervous system run endless urges of the animal kingdom. In other words, it's been hard for man to suddenly break away from all the evil past. The very first man must have started out under a tremendous handicap. And with all this animal nature, perhaps man shouldn't be blamed too much for his brutality and violence. Maybe this explains the unprecedented juvenile crime wave, too. Can we blame them for rioting and killing if they've inherited the urges of an animal past? What a perfect setup for the modern rationalist and theologian who fears to call sin by its right name. If our glands are at fault, plus a poor environment, then there can be no personal responsibility for wrongdoing. Believe it or not, this is the basis for a major school of psychology today. And the Christian evolutionist provides a doctrine that makes it sound so scientific and reasonable. But it's all hogwash, friends. Still, he believes it rather than believe the simple logical account of the Bible. And what has been the result of such unscriptural ramblings, friends? The result has been the most overwhelming revolution in Christian thinking in the 2,000 years since Christ. The evolution theory, of course, allows for no perfect man named Adam at the beginning of the way, and no perfect earth either. Hence, there is no place for Moses' account of the fall of man, or for the promise of one who would come to lift man from his fallen state. Nor is there any place for the prophecy of John the Revelator that God will finally destroy this evil world and create a new heaven and a new earth wherein dwelleth righteousness. In fact, there's no place for the word sin as the Bible defines it from Genesis to Revelation, nor for the earlier biblical ages of Earth's history. Amoeba, you see, do not sin, nor do frogs, fishes, monkeys, or any other segment of what evolution describes as man's ancestors. Nor does evolution even suggest when man began to sin as he slowly struggled upward. Though theologians of our day still use biblical terms, those terms do not have the same meaning they had in all past time. Little did these men realize that by interpreting the days of creation as long periods of time, they were playing right into the hands of the evolutionist, who think of time, of course, as a substitute for the miraculous. Given enough time, plus a dash of imagination and speculation, almost anything can happen. One of the very reasons scientists have tended through the years to give a longer and still longer span to the history of our world is that a longer period is needed in order to have a natural basis for the origin and development of the world and all the inhabitants without the aid of God. Scientists can never be quite sure, even in their own minds. Having committed themselves to harmonizing their theology with scientific beliefs, theistic evolutionists have trustingly gone along with the scientists back through the rolling years and have accepted the present 4 billion year estimate for the age of the world. But what such churchmen evidently forget is that the scientists have rolled time back into the oblivion of the past in order to find what they feel is a rational, non-supernatural explanation for the world. That is, an explanation that calls for no action by God at all in the process of making the earth and its inhabitants. Their dilemma is how to insist that he's keeping God squarely in the picture through those long ages when scientists have set up those years in order to keep everything exclusively within the framework of natural phenomena, meaning God is not even in the picture at all. Nor has the churchman any way of escaping from this dilemma.
For him to attempt to inject any evidence of God's taking a part in making the earth on the assumption that natural processes cannot account for it all is to part company with the scientists who insist that all we need to do is add a billion or so more years to encompass everything within the natural framework. Well, what can we say of the theologian who calls himself a theistic evolutionist? Only this, friends. Every stride he takes back through the ages in an endeavor to walk in step with the scientist is a stride away from a truly theistic explanation of our earth. If the scientists with whom he wishes to agree have finally carried him back with them to the point where they say it's possible to explain all the phenomena without bringing God into the picture, why not agree with them on that point also? It seems a little tragic for a religious man to travel back trusting that for billions of years thinking the scientists have the truth and that he's watching his great God at work, only to discover in the infinity of the past that the scientists took him back there in order to explain everything without God. Well, that's really a tragedy. Let modernist theologians protest, friends, as they most certainly will, that they still believe in God. And I'll ask again, what kind of a God do you believe in? Surely not a God who's very important to all the processes of the world. And if God is so unnecessary that everything can be explained on a naturalistic basis, given enough time, why be concerned about promoting belief in God or giving obedience to His will or indeed doing anything about God? The answer to that question is painfully evident. And in that answer, I believe, is found the chief explanation for our present secular age. By the very logic of the evolutionist-believing theologians, God has become so secondary, even so incidental, as to seem a wholly unimportant force in the universe. Why not let us eat and drink, for tomorrow we die? Surely a God so unimportant to our lives will not bring us into judgment, nor can He be expected to provide for us a life in the world beyond. Obviously, the classic idea of God, a being all-wise and powerful, personally concerned about our lives, simply cannot be harmonized with the whole evolution philosophy. And I think, friends, that just about brings us to the end of our message today. And the basis that we've been talking about here is simply that these theistic evolutionists who claim to also believe in God and in the Bible have put themselves in an indefensible position. There is no way that they can believe in evolution as it's taught by the scientists today and also believe in the Bible as inspiration is given it to us in the book of Genesis. And now this is Joe Cruz saying goodbye for today.

0: Are you a mom who needs a break? You've come to the right place. Join me and other moms weekly to hear biblical wisdom and our own journey as mothers. This is Moms on Break. Thank you for joining today here on Moms on Break. We have a real treat in store for you today. We have Andrea Martinez joining us with her testimony. And Andrea, I just want to thank you so much for taking the time to share your testimony with us today.
1: You're so welcome. You're so welcome.
0: Yes. And before you start, I'll give you most of the time. I just want to read a quick verse. It's found in 1 Peter chapter 3, verse 15. And it says, "But sanctify the Lord God in your hearts, and be ready always to give an answer to every man that asketh you a reason of the hope that is in you with meekness and fear." So I think right there in that verse, it's telling us we should be ready to share our testimony with others.
1: Amen. So amen.
0: Thank you, Andrea, for taking time to do that and share that with us today.
1: Of course, of course. So, you know, my testimony is not really the one that I feel is that exciting, if you would, but I do feel like it has impacted not only my children, and I'm starting to see changes in it impacting my husband's life. So,
0: oh, amen.
1: Yes, yes. And so I'll just give you kind of a little bit of who I was before coming to Jesus. And that was, it's not fun to share because it's not good. You know, we tend to not want to look back on the bad in our life. But
0: sure.
1: I was a person who was very selfish. I was a person who was disrespectful. I was a person who drank alcohol to hide my pain. I was this person for most of my teen years and all throughout my 20s. So it wasn't until I had children when I stopped drinking, and you know, when I found out I was pregnant, I completely stopped drinking. I was like, this is not good. This, I don't want my children to come out bad.
0: Oh, praise the Lord.
1: Yes. So that was all great. But then, you know, I had my kids and I kind of fell back into drinking a little bit here and there, and I just wasn't being fulfilled. Well, fast forward to my kids being 3 years old. My kids are twins, a boy and a girl. Yes. And, you know, before I would let them do whatever they wanted, watch whatever they wanted, you know, just trying to be the mom that gives and let them have whatever that they wanted to make them happy. But while doing that, I was really damaging their souls, because when they were 3 years old, my daughter started to have major nightmares. And strange things were happening to her and in my house as well. So, you know, my mom has been with the church, the Seventh-day Adventist Church, since 2011, maybe a little bit before that. But, you know,
0: and that's how I got to know you, was through your mother, which we'll have to have her on here too to share her testimony.
1: Oh, yes. We have, I mean, there's way more to what was to this, but, you know, with the time allotted, I can only share so much. But, you know, so she knew God, and I can't say that I never did. I was baptized in a different church when I was about, I would say 14 years old. And it was a non-denominational church where, you know, it was Sunday, and I just was never really, I just did it because it was like the popular thing to do in the people that I hung out with.
0: Sure.
1: And so it wasn't for God. So, but I called my mom when these things were happening in my house, and I was like, I don't know what to do. She's like, well, pray. You need to pray. And so I did. Nothing really happened with that. So she said, okay, well, we'll bring a pastor over and we'll pray over your house. And so the pastor came, he prayed over the house, and he was like appealing to me, like, okay, you're ready to turn your life over to God. And I wasn't expecting that at that time. Mm-hmm. And so I was like, okay, sure. You know, if that's what it's going to take to help my daughter and help these things that are going on in my house. Sure.
0: Sure.
1: Well, you know how that is. If you're not fully committed or you're not fully ready to repent and surrender all to God, then it's just not going to be, it's not going to work. Mm-hmm. It's just like, you know, things are still going to happen. And they did. Things continue to happen mm-hmm. in my house because I didn't really know what I was doing. I didn't know what I signed up for, basically.
0: Sure.
1: And so, you know, things kept on happening. I kept on trying to pray, kept reading the Bible here and there. And, you know, life just was distracting. That the things that were important to me of the world were distracting, and I was not getting, I was not fulfilled. My house was like full of these crazy superhero things and for my kids and just all evil.
0: Those and things so, hadn't been cleared out of your house yet at this
1: not
0: point.
1: Not yet. Mm-hmm. No. So, you know, it took another 2 years from that. This was in 2017 that all of this was going on. So 2 years after that, I had watched, I don't know if you've seen it, but it's the Days of Noah.
0: Yes.
1: Documentary series.
0: Excellent.
1: Mm-hmm. Yes. Well, my mom happened to give those to me. I don't think it was by chance. I think the Holy Spirit led her to say, you know, take these and watch them. And she didn't force. She did it in such a loving way where it was like, you know, watch when you can. And so one morning while my children still slept and, you know, things were still going on in the house, I was like, you know what, maybe I ought to try these videos. Well, I did. And it dropped me to my knees asking God for forgiveness.
0: Praise the Lord.
1: Oh, it just makes me want to cry, you know, in a great way, because if it weren't for that. And I, of course, my mom's prayers, my poor mom, she has been praying and pleading with God for years and years since I was a teenager.
0: She's a prayer warrior.
1: She is. Yes. Oh, she is. And so, you know, I praise God for those videos because it turned me to Him. In such a mighty way. Mm. And that was when I made the conscious decision to give it all to Him.
0: Mm-hmm.
1: So, you know, not only that for what brought me to God, but, you know, I've been to the Sunday churches and I never felt or I really understood who God was. And like, it almost felt, while going to those churches, it was almost like it was everything else that had to do with whatever, the world. And God was not at all the center of it at all. So when I started to hear from those Days of Noah videos, the message of the SDA church and what they were teaching, I decided this is where God was calling me to be.
0: Mm-hmm. You were hearing some of those truths and some of those aspects of God that you hadn't heard or known before.
1: Yes. Mm-hmm. Yes. Yes. And so, you know, I can't say that life is hunky dory or like perfect, picture perfect for Andrea right now, because it's not. I have my struggles. I have my temptations. I have the devil on my shoulder just trying to get me to turn back to who I was. And it is a struggle. And, you know, the thing that really stops me from going back is just seeing how my children are flourishing in our home. And when, you know, we take every morning and we spend our time with God, and, you know, they ask for that now, you know, so it's not me forcing. It's them like, hey, we haven't done Bible time yet. Is it time?
0: Oh,
1: you know, so
0: beautiful.
1: Those are the things that keep me from slipping back into into who I was, because it wasn't a pretty sight, and I am ashamed of it, you know. But I am so very thankful that God has brought me out of it. He didn't give up on me. He said, you know, I'm still here with my arms open. You know, you open the door, now let me do the work. Mm. And he has been. Mm-hmm.
0: Now,
1: I just want to be a living testimony. Mm-hmm.
0: Well, you are. I'll tell you that. You've been an inspiration to me, just hearing your story and seeing the way it's changed your kids and your home. So did you get rid of the things in your home that were...
1: Absolutely.
0: Yes.
1: Oh, my goodness. And, you know, this day, and there's things hidden, you know how you, when you have children, you compile like a lot of things. It's like, where did this toy come from? But immediately when I did turn to God, I said, okay, you know what? It's time to get rid of these things. And we swept the house as much as we could. And I gave my kids a decision, like, do you know why we're getting rid of these things? And praise God, they said, I don't want it anymore. I don't want it.
0: Oh, Andrea, I love that.
1: Yes.
0: Probably because you had told them the why behind it, huh?
1: Yes.
0: This is
1: we had to sit down.
0: Yes. Causing the struggles we're having in our home is this stuff.
1: Yes.
0: Do you still want it? No, please get rid of it.
1: No. Let it go. And they did. And I was just so thankful.
0: Praise the Lord.
1: Yes.
0: Well, Andrea, like you said, I like that you're very real. You know, our lives are daily struggle. And why? Mm-hmm. Because we're selfish human beings and we have to die daily. And that's not easy when yourself is rising up saying, no, I want to live. He said, no, I need to pray and ask you to die and let the Lord live in me. It goes against our natural human sinful tendencies and nature. But tell me how, you're continuing to impact your children. How is it with your husband and his family? Is it...
1: Yes. And so, you know, Stacey, I've told you before, but they are, again, nuns. Mm-hmm. And when he was young, he grew up attending church on Sunday with his grandma, who was the biggest influence in his life. Mm-hmm. So, you know, when I chose to be a Sabbath keeper, it was a challenge. You know, it took me a while. It took me a while to be baptized because I was like, what is he going to think? Like, is he going to leave? Is what's going to happen? And, you know, I praise God because he didn't. He said that, you know, I'll go to your baptism. He's like, but I will never go to church on Saturday. And so that was where I walked into starting my walk with Christ, you know, having that kind of monkey on my back with my husband, not accepting the church or my decision even, but at least supporting me. But, you know, his family still has birthday parties on Sabbath. I had to tell him, you know, I won't go. And then he's like, well, what about our children? And I'm like, they won't go either.

0: ask them. Like, it's their decision, but they won't go either. And it's hard though, Stacy, because I know it's confusing for him and he's upset, but I'm standing firm on what God wants for us all, including him. And my prayer is that he will be standing next to me in church someday soon.
1: Amen. And oh, Andrea, I can't but help but think that he will be with the influence of you and your children, because of you surrendering your lives daily to the Lord. I can't help but think that's going to make a difference. And he'll see. He'll see. You are going to be a living testimony for him and your children. And such beautiful children. I wish I had a picture right here and now to show the moms listening because they're just beautiful. I love your
0: Oh,
1: kids.
0: thank you. Thank you so much.
1: And to think that they're walking with the Lord on their own choice, that is a testimony of your decisions, Andrea. And thank you for, I wish we had more time, but we've run out of time. Thank you for joining us to listen to Andrea's testimony. We all have a testimony. Let's share it. You can find Moms on Break on Facebook, Instagram, and your favorite podcast service. Subscribe, like, and comment to be a part of all our mom talk. Moms on Break is a production of Pathway to Paradise Ministries.
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5: You can't talk about the importance of preventive medicine in America today without hitting the subject of cigarette smoking. As I've said so many times, it's the worst health hazard in the world today. And yet, still, some 50 million Americans are smoking. It's about the same as we had 20, 25 years ago, the absolute number. But what's happened, though, is millions of Americans have quit smoking, millions of Americans have started smoking, particularly our teenagers. I wish they'd understand that. Some 80% of people that smoke start smoking before 18 years of age. And you teenagers, be aware that you're being targeted with advertisements by the tobacco industry. Don't fall victim to advertising because teenagers start smoking for various reasons. Number one is because of peer pressure. And number two is because of successful advertising. Those are primary reasons that children start smoking, then they find it's almost impossible to quit. So again, the important point, don't start, but if you're smoking, quit. Particularly if you're a young woman or woman of any age in her pregnancy. I want to talk about that in the next segment.
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7: If it had not been the Lord who was on our side. Now may Israel say, if it had not been the Lord who was on our side, when men rose up against us, then they had swallowed us up quick when their wrath was kindled against us. Then the waters had overwhelmed us. The stream had gone over our soul. Then the proud waters had gone over our soul. Blessed be the Lord who hath not given us as a prey to their teeth. Our soul is escaped as a bird out of the snare of the fowlers. The snare is broken, and we are escaped. All in the name of the Lord, who made heaven and earth.
8: Lay not up for yourselves treasures upon earth, where moth and rust doth corrupt, and where thieves break through and steal. But lay up for yourselves treasures in heaven, where neither moth nor rust doth corrupt, and where thieves do not break through nor steal. For where your treasure is, there will your heart be also. Therefore all things whatsoever ye would that men should do to you, do ye even so to them.
9: Encouraging others is really important. But as women, we need to be careful not to encourage men in inappropriate ways. The foolish woman we read about in Proverbs 7 finds a young man and invites him into an immoral relationship. She says, I came out to meet you, diligently to seek your face, and I have found you. This married woman is feeding the young man's need for admiration. She sets him up for moral failure. Further, when a woman looks for things to admire in men other than her own husband, it can make her feel discontented in her own marriage. It may even make her more likely to leave what she considers to be a lonely relationship. Ladies, as you use your words to encourage others, ask God to give you wisdom and restraint in how you encourage men. Ask yourself, is this the type of admiration that should come from his own wife? With Seeking Him, I'm Nancy DeMoss, Wagamuth.
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11: Now a look at your morning weather on North Lake County Christian Radio. Mostly cloudy with thunderstorms today with a high near 92 and lows around 75. Thunderstorms tomorrow with a high of 90 and lows around 75. For your Tuesday, partly sunny with thunderstorms with a high near 91 and lows around 74. And for Wednesday, mostly cloudy with a high near 92 and lows around 76. That's your morning weather on North Lake County Christian Radio.
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13: 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Physically in the room, but mentally, we're elsewhere. We've mastered the art of being a provider, but we've forgotten the art of being a participant. Fatherhood isn't something that should just happen to us. 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Today, we're talking about moving from a passive spectator to a lead architect. We will explore the engagement gap and build a relationship with our children that is rooted in more than just shared DNA. 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
6: Welcome to the Fatherhood Challenge, a movement to awaken and inspire fathers everywhere to take great pride in their role and to challenge society to understand how important fathers are to the stability and culture of their family's environment. Now, here's your host, Jonathan Guerrero.
13: Greetings, everyone. Thank you so much for joining me. And also joining us is John Hoard. John is the founder of the Engage Father Project. John is on a mission to help men reclaim their place at the center of their families, providing the tools and the blueprints necessary to build a lasting legacy. John, welcome to the Fatherhood Challenge.
14: Thank you so much for having me on, Jonathan. I do appreciate it.
13: I got to ask, what is your favorite dad joke?
14: Okay, here goes. What do you call a fish that wears a bow tie?
13: What do you call a fish that wears a bow tie? I've never heard this one.
14: Sophisticated.
13: I love this one. Now I got to share this one with my son. Well, John, what is the story behind why and how you started the Engage Father Project?
14: I worked in a corporate job for about 20 years. It was like 18 and a half years. And I was on this path that so many people are familiar with, right? It was sort of that American dream path. You know, go to school and get good grades and go to college and get a job and make a good living, start a family, get promoted,

0: here, right? And not only was it not there, but my life was filled with more stress and more anxiety than I had ever been experiencing. And it was significantly affecting, you know, not only me, but my ability to be the husband that I wanted to be for my wife and the father that I wanted to be for my kids. And so it was this really painful and jarring moment, or really I refer to it now as an opportunity. As hard as it was, I wouldn't give that moment in time or that crisis or whatever label you want to put on it, I wouldn't give it back for anything, because it allowed me to basically kind of push pause, pick my head up, look around and ask myself, like, is this the life that I want to continue to lead? Because the path I was on was incredibly secure. Worked for a company, like over 600 employees, 100-year-old business, family, privately owned. I started there part-time and made my way up to vice president. I was going on trips with the chairman of the company. Like, it was, you know, it was as secure as anything could be. And for a long time, I was chasing security. I thought that would make me really feel fulfilled. And I just was able to see that that wasn't the life that I wanted to continue to lead. And so I made a huge change and I left that job. I went and got certified as a life coach and then started the Engaged Father Project. And with the help of some really incredible people, there's actually a really interesting story with how the idea for the Engaged Father Project came to be.
1: I'd love to hear that. What is the story behind that?
0: The life coaching certification program that I went through was really intensive and transformational. It was about a 10-month process, and you do a ton of work on yourself, and then you kind of learn how to be a coach and how to help other people. And it was going through the transformative part of that process was literally life-changing for me. And so I get my certification, and I'm calling myself a success coach at that point. And I want to help people, you know, not defer happiness until retirement, right? Like, if you're working toward all these things and you have these goals and how you want life to be, like, let's not just wait until you're 65 or 68 to get that. Let's figure out ways that you can feel that way earlier on in life. And that was the path that I was going down, and I had some clients and it was starting to work. But one of my peers, out of the blue, one of the people that I went through this coaching certification program with, and I was very close with them, they sent me an email and they said, "Hey, John, I was vacuuming and I had a thought that I'd like to share with you if you're open to hearing it." And I really trusted this person. And so I said, "Yeah, of course." And so we jumped on a call and she proceeds to tell me this idea. And she said, "John, we spent so much time together sharing like really deep and honest and vulnerable things about ourselves. And all along the way, you kept talking about how you wanted to improve yourself. And it was for the benefit of your kids." And she's like, "I don't know if you realized that common theme, but I heard it the entire time." And she's like, "I think you would be really good at helping other dads do this same type of work." And, the rest is history. I pivoted and I said, she's right. This is the thing. It was like it was a lightning bolt moment where the clarity was just there. And I knew, and it basically, I tell people now that I have found my calling. It's like, I was a puzzle piece and I found the shape that matches me. And now the puzzle piece is in the slot. Every time I have an interaction or I just hear a story from one of these fathers that I've worked with and they talk about the difference that they're making at home and with their families, like, it puts me over the moon. It's priceless. And I had that happen just at the tail end of last week. One of the people that went through the program that I offer, we're now friends and we stay in contact and we talk every week. And we had a call at the tail end of last week and it was just sort of a catch-up call. But he said, "Hey, I got to tell you something that happened yesterday morning, and he goes

0: on to tell me the story. And he said, John, you're in my head in a good way. And you're helping me through these really challenging moments with my family. And I'm making different decisions. And then I'm able to see like these moments in time that wouldn't have existed with my kids. It wouldn't have been possible if I wouldn't have changed the way that I act and that I think. And like, just to hear another, these dads that I work with, like they're good dads. Like I'm not working with people that just don't have a clue. They care a whole lot, but they are aware enough and they care enough to raise their hand and say, I know that I don't have all the answers. And I know that getting some support here is worth its weight in gold, because any way that I can show up as a better dad for my kids mean so much to me that I'm willing to do the work.
1: I love that. I love that. I can relate to your story. I was on the other side of it. As far as your career was concerned, you were on the white collar side. I was on the blue collar side. I came out of a trucking career. I loved what I did. I was really good at it, and I made a lot of money doing it. It was a very secure career for me and for my family. And I was big on the whole provider thing. I took a lot of pride in that and bringing home that really big paycheck. But I was gone all the time. When I was home, I was asleep most of the time, trying to get myself physically recovered to go back out and do the same thing all over again. So I wasn't present with my family emotionally or physically. It wasn't much of a family life at all.
0: Was there a very specific, and I know you don't want to retell the whole story, but I'm curious, like, was there a specific moment in time where the scales tipped for you and you knew that you needed to make this change?
1: Personally, no. It was not even remotely on my radar. I was all in on my trucking career. There was no deterring me. As far as, if you would have asked me back then, I would have told you that is my purpose. This is what I'm here to do. I do it better than most drivers, and I could back that up, and I was really good at it. I loved what I did. I had no interest in leaving. Did end up going through a pretty deep spiritual crisis, and that was where God met me. I guess the best way to put it, he restored me. He restored my life, restored me to my identity, restored me to my purpose, and that's when he made it pretty clear to me that trucking was not my purpose.
0: That word restore is so beautiful and powerful. Like I could feel the gravity and the weight of that word when you used it. And I think that is, I think that's something that a lot of people may be able to apply to their life, or just maybe think through that lens that you just described, like, what would restoration look like for me? Then obviously it's going to be unique to everybody. Some people are ready for a change, some people aren't. And you know, all of this work that I do with people, it's free of judgment, right? I don't tell people like, hey, come do what I do. That's not how I support people. It's just helping people live now in a way that they're going to be proud of later in life. I always come back to this, like when I'm in my 70s or when I'm in my 80s and I'm sitting on some dock somewhere and it's beautiful out and I'm reflecting back on my life. I'm telling you now here today, and I feel this every day, I am going to be so proud of the way that I lived my life, especially when it comes to the effort and the intention that I put in with my kids.
1: Sometimes when you try to communicate with your partner and you're not used to having a good, solid communication dynamic, I relate to this because all of a sudden, you know, I'm home. I left my trucking career and now I'm home a lot to make decisions. I'm home to take charge and to do things in many different areas. And my wife was weirded out for a little bit. And I struggled with that communication, how to communicate with her. And she struggled with, what do I do with this? Who is this guy? How do you navigate that part?
0: I mean, I can't, all I can do is answer, I guess, for myself, because again, everybody's situation is different, but I think my approach is kind of universal in that when we can communicate at a very open and honest level, and we can put our pride off to the side and our ego, if we can move that out of the way, and we can start to communicate in a very open and sometimes vulnerable way, I think that just unlocks so many doors. And not only does it open up like new lines of communication, but it changes how communication feels. Like when you know, like there's this level of trust with your partner where you could just go say like, hey, I'm struggling with something and I'd like to share it with you. And a lot of guys, I think, take on the role of being a fixer. I certainly know that I assumed that role for a very long time. And so I would be really quick to offer suggestions, like with great intentions, obviously. You know, I love my wife dearly and I want to help, but that's not what's always needed in the moment. So I think going into those conversations, not knowing that you have to necessarily fix things, but you can ask your partner. Like, let's say I'm really struggling with something and I think we should sit down and talk. Okay, great. Let's do that. Ask the question. Like, hey, before we have this conversation, are you able to tell me like how I can support you with this conversation? And somebody told me once about the three H's. Do you want to just be heard? Do you want to be held? Or do you want to be helped? And maybe there's some other options, but like, just put yourself in the shoes of your wife. Like if she is struggling with something and she says she wants to have a conversation, and that's the question that she's met with, like the husband saying like, yes, let's talk. And before we do, like, what can I do that's going to give you what you need right now in this moment?
1: Changing gears a little bit. You talk about being an engaged father, but for many, like I can really relate to this. When I came off the road and then I came home, I had to learn how to be engaged because it wasn't intuitive to me. I couldn't quite get the hang of it. I wanted to, I just wasn't used to it. So I would go through, maybe you would consider them withdrawal symptoms, going back into old habits that were familiar and comfortable. What do you suggest a dad that's trying to come home in multiple senses of that word? What do you suggest that dad do to try to unlearn some of those habits and develop new habits of being engaged?
0: You touched on it in the intro about how, you know, so many dads, they know how to be a good provider. I think a lot of dads have career or professional goals. Would you agree with that?
1: Absolutely. Yes.
0: And then the same to be said for financial goals, that like most dads have very clear cut goals and objective goals when it comes to finances. Like, would you agree with that as well?
1: Yes, for sure.
0: But then curiously, in my experience, most dads don't have a clear cut goal on what it looks like to be the type of dad that they want to be for their kids.
1: Interesting.
0: Other than what gets passed around so often, which is like being a quote unquote good dad, right?
1: Yeah.
0: You hear it all the time. He's a good dad. What does that mean? I don't know what it means to be a good dad. People would tell me, I refer to the old me, the old dad, and then like this new version of me. And my kids even use that as well. And like, it's incredible to hear them point things out, like how old dad would have handled things. Like that comment coming in front of your own kids is life-changing. The old version of me was a good dad. But is that where we want to, do we want to rest on that comment and be like, well, I'm a good dad, so I don't really need to put more effort into this. And being, is good enough when it comes to raising your children? And I think when you put it that way, I think most people are going to say no. Like, I don't know. Let me ask you, if you're going to assign a numerical value, like between like 1 and 10, like 1's terrible and 10 is perfect. Like, what number rating would,
1: for me, just feels like 5.
0: It's like right down the middle.
1: Yeah.
0: That's an F.
1: Yeah.
0: if we're applying it to the grading scale, and I'm not arguing with what you said, but like, is right down the middle average, like, well, however you want to label that rating, like, is that where we want to be for our kids? Like, for me, I think a good is like a 7 out of 10. Like, if I see a movie, I'm like, it was good. That's like, for me, that's a 7. I can tell you for sure that when it comes to being a father, walking away with a 7 out of 10 rating when it's all said and done, that's not enough for me. That doesn't give me that sense of fulfillment and accomplishment when I'm sitting in the dock when I'm 80 years old, the 7 out of 10. Now, maybe it does for other people, and great, like, go do your thing. But it's not enough for me.
1: Yeah. How are we defining the word provider? I was providing a paycheck, but nothing else.
0: Yeah.
1: And I thought that was my, I thought I was aiming at 100. And actually hitting it, I was barely doing 5. So there's that other side of it. You might think that you're aiming at 100, but you're not hitting 100. You're way down there somewhere.
0: Yep. Yeah. So that begs the question: how do you figure out where you're at? If you're kind of checking in with yourself and you're like, hey, yeah, I'm aiming at what I should be aiming. How do you learn if your aim really is where you want it to be? And you can answer that if you want. My instincts tell me that that's where working with another person and getting their unbiased perspective on things and letting them ask questions that you wouldn't be asked in any other scenario, and forcing your brain to think about things in a different way, that's where that can be uncovered, if it's there. And maybe you learn something and you're like, wow, I was pointing at the wrong thing the whole time. That, what a win that is for you. But if you go through that and you learn, no, turns out I'm right where I need to be. Like, think how incredible and energizing that would be. So I think you just got to dig in and you got to do the work.
1: Because I would say your kids actually are the marker. They decide whether you're hitting 10 or whether you're hitting 5. And yes, that was the case for me. But just because your kids are the meter, so to speak, doesn't mean you're actually reading it. So in my case, it actually took God. God was that somebody else that said, yeah, this is where you've actually been hitting. And it's pretty awful. This is where you've actually been hitting. And this is why you can't read the meter, because you don't want to read it. You don't like what it says. So I'm telling you what the meter actually says.
0: Yeah.
1: Now go back and look at the meter again. So
0: it's human nature, right?
1: It's human nature.
0: Something that hurts.
1: Yeah. I just love what you said there. It's so true. Get somebody that you trust, that you know won't just feed you sunshine, and they care about you enough to tell you the truth.
0: Yes.
1: And listen to them. Don't get defensive. Don't put your guard up. They actually care enough about you not to lie to your face.
0: Yeah. So, and that's hard to find. Somebody that you care and trust enough that they're willing to say what makes them uncomfortable to say, and they're willing to potentially hurt your feelings in the short term, but they know long term that the value is there. Not everybody has those people in their life. So, like, what do you do then? And if this feels like shameless promotion, I apologize. But for me, it was, you find a coach. You find somebody that is trained to be able to ask open-ended and curious questions that you've never been asked before. And they're unbiased. Like, they don't have this, they don't have a relationship with you. They are there. The purpose of them asking these questions is to help the person uncover things that they wouldn't see otherwise. And so that that space between a client and somebody that, or a coach, excuse me, that space between a coach and somebody that they're working with is so rare.

0: where that person can be with their coach and they know that they're not going to be judged. And at least the way that I coach people, I don't give advice. Like, I ask questions and I let people come up with their own answers. So you can share things that are so vulnerable and personal that you wouldn't be comfortable sharing them with anybody else. And when you can sort of let those things come out and breathe and get them out in the open, like, that's when you can start to get this newfound clarity, because we as humans were so good at keeping the hard stuff packed away for a whole laundry list of reasons. But there's a lot of incredible things that happen once we sort of let those things see the light of day.
1: John, you offer an 8-week fatherhood reset to build connection, trust, and joy at home. 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
0: You can follow me on my social media channels. So on Instagram and on TikTok and on YouTube, it's at The Engaged Father Project. And also recently launched an online community. It's on the School platform, so SKOOL.com. And you can search for The Engaged Father Project there. And there's no cost to join this community. And it's a group of incredible dads where we've basically raised our hand to say, we care enough about our kids that we're willing to, one, admit that we don't have all the answers, and two, that we want to do the work because we know what's on the other side of doing this work. And we're currently doing this little 30-day challenge. I call it the 30-day Light Your Fire Challenge. And you go into the community, you can do it on your phone or your computer, and you just set a goal or an intention for the day when it comes to how you want to show up as a dad. And it doesn't have to be anything big or flashy. And then you show up in the afternoon or the evening and you just talk about what happened. Did you hit your goal? Did you not? What'd you learn? What happened? And it's incredible. Like, what me doing this alongside other people as part of this 30-day challenge, basically, like, I've had a couple, what I would almost say is like revelations personally for myself in how I'm parenting my kids that is just worth its weight in gold. So it's a space to show up and do the work. And it's kind of just like, do it and watch what happens. And you'll just keep coming back for more. So it's an open invitation for anybody to come join this community. And Jonathan, I would like to personally invite you to be a part of this community as well, if you're willing to.
1: I would love to be on this community. In fact, I would also like our listening audience to join me and John in this community. I will be participating. I'm glad to join. In fact, I'm going to make it easier if you go to thefatherhoodchallenge.com. That's thefatherhoodchallenge.com. If you go to this episode and you are looking for the episode called The Blueprint and the Mundane, The Blueprint and the Mundane, look for that episode title and go right below the episode description, and I'm going to have the link posted right there for your convenience. John, as we close, what is your challenge to dads listening now?
0: Do better. Find a way to do better. I know you're busy. I know you're trying hard. You might be experiencing a lot of stress, and that's all normal. Life can be really challenging, but don't let those things get in the way of taking small moments to just look for ways that you can get better for your kids and do the work now. And then join me on that dock when we're in our 70s looking back and you just feel overflowing with a sense of satisfaction and fulfillment, knowing that you really, really showed up when it mattered at home with your kids and with your family.
1: That's a great way to wrap. John, thank you so much for being on the Fatherhood Challenge. I really enjoyed this conversation.
0: Jonathan, me too. Time flew by. Thank you so much for the opportunity. And it's been wonderful to meet you. And I look forward to, you know, seeing you inside the school community. And let's go do more amazing work there.
2: 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That's thefatherhoodchallenge.com.

0: This is Scriptural Pursuit with your host, Glenn Russell.
1: The dilemma of an unclear sense of personal identity was illustrated by an experience in the life of the famous German philosopher Schleiermacher, who did so much to shape the progress of modern thought. The story is told that one day, as an old man, Schleiermacher was sitting alone on a bench in a city park. A policeman came along and thought that he must be a vagrant, so he came over to him and shook him and said, "Who are you?" Schleiermacher, who had almost dozed off, replied with deep sadness, "Oh, I wish I knew." Welcome to Scripture Pursuit. I'm Glenn Russell, your host. We're glad you've joined us for our Bible discussion today. As we begin a new series on the book of Isaiah, we're exploring the topic today, crisis of identity. Now let's meet our guest. I'm so delighted to welcome Dr. Roy Gain, Hebrew scholar and Old Testament professor. Welcome, Roy. We're glad to have you with us.
2: Thank you very much, Glenn. It's great to be here.
1: And Roy, you come from Australia originally, don't you?
2: That's right.
1: And I think there's something that some folks may know about, not know about you, and that is your interest in piano and being a musician.
2: Well, I was a piano major in college. I did a Bachelor of Music in piano performance and was interested in composition as well. Still, I'm interested in composing music, setting psalms to music for congregational singing. And that's really one of the main reasons I went into studying Hebrew, so that I could translate the psalms in a way that would fit a meter that is simple enough to make into singable music that congregations could sing, rather than like art songs, which are much more difficult. So that's a reason I went into it. But it also has something to do with this present discussion that we're going to have, because when I started studying the book of Isaiah in detail, in terms of the Hebrew language structure of Isaiah 40 and following, when I was at a graduate student at Berkeley, I discovered that really Isaiah is very much like music. In fact, it's like a Beethoven symphony, or more than one Beethoven symphony, with a lot of vivid contrasts and rhetoric and ways of grabbing your attention. For example, in Isaiah 40, verse 1, you have Nahamu, Nahamu Ami Yomer Elohechem, Davhu Alev Yerushalayim V'kiru Elecha, and so on and so forth. So it's like short, long. Nahamu, Nahamu Ami Yomer Elohechem, Davhu Alev, and then short, long. Like Beethoven, ba-ba-ba-bum, ba-ba-ba-bum, you know, the Fifth Symphony. So many, many similarities between music, really very, very high quality music, and the wonderful literary tapestry that Isaiah weaves together. Mm-hmm. It's consummate literary art. In fact, I think that it's just about the greatest English literature in translation. And I can show you it's better in Hebrew. It has a lot of word plays and assonance and all the alliteration and those kinds of things that you just can't get in English. But it's just an amazing book, really the towering pinnacle of biblical literature.
1: Roy, you're whetting our appetite to get into some of the text. Would you lead us in prayer that God will guide our discussion, please?
2: All right. Father in heaven, thank you so much for the gift of your word, for speaking to us through the words of this prophet that you inspired so long ago, and that the words that he spoke then ring to us through the centuries with power that does not decrease. And these words are spoken, they're prayed, they're sung. We sing them as we sing the Messiah by Handel. Unto us a child is born, unto us a son is given. We thank you so much for that son that is given. We thank you for the suffering servant that is prophesied by Isaiah, Jesus. And we thank you for the faith that Isaiah encouraged through the sign of Emmanuel. God is with us. So we ask that as we contemplate this amazing book of which you are the co-author, we ask that you'll be with us in our study. In Jesus' name, amen.
1: Amen. Thank you so much. Roy, just before we go further, I'd like to mention that you've authored several books. People can find them on the website of AvenusBookCenter.com. Could you mention a few of the titles?
2: Okay, so this one is the current companion book to the adult Bible study guide that I wrote on Isaiah, which is coming out in first quarter 2021, starting in January, going through March. So this is the companion book. It's called The Book of Isaiah, Thoughts as High as Heaven, and it's published by Pacific Press. So it is available through Adventist Book Center com. Right. That's one book. Now, on the back cover of this, it lists some other books I've written. Aside from being the primary translator of Leviticus for the Common English Bible, so I wrote God's Faulty Heroes, Altar Call, Leviticus Numbers, which is the NIV application commentary, Ritual Dynamic Structure, Cult and Character, then Who's Afraid of the Judgment, In the Shadow of the Shekinah, and let's see what else here, Old Testament Law for Christians, and then Understanding Daniel 11, 2 to 12, 3 and 7 Steps, and The Sanctuary and Salvation, The Practical Significance of Christ's Sacrifice and Priesthood, which is a new edition of my book, Altar Call, which is about the sanctuary. So it's about 10 books. I'm sort of, 10 books, I think. So
1: you've got to read the list. It's lengthy enough, Roy. Right. I must say, over and over again, I hear from students about the blessing that book, Altar Call, has been in their lives. Thank you so much. Let's get into Isaiah now, Roy. Again, they can go looking for your books on AdventistBookCenter.com. Let's talk about Isaiah. What makes this book so unique? You've mentioned a few things about stunning prophecies and a marvelous suffering servant poem we'll get to later, but also vivid imagery, themes that are very profound. What else about Isaiah should we know about this book?
2: Yes, well, it really is the gospel in the Old Testament, and it's known for that, presenting the gospel, because it has a number of very, very powerful messianic passages, including the passage about Emmanuel in 7:14, and there's the passage about a child who is to be born. Unto us a child is born, unto us a son is given, his name shall be called Almighty God, the Everlasting Father, the Prince of Peace. That's in 9:6. And then we have several servant poems in chapters 42, 49, 50, and then 50, the end of 52 into 53, which we're going to discuss. And those really reveal Jesus and his mission, his sacrifice, more clearly than any other passages in the Old Testament, except perhaps for Psalm 22, which begins, my God, why have you forsaken me? And then, of course, the timing of his coming is in Daniel 9, 24 to 27. And so this is really a very important factor about Isaiah. But another major aspect, besides the literary quality, which is outstanding, is the range of prophecy. Because in the end of Isaiah 44, into Isaiah 45, several times is mentioned the name of Cyrus. Now, you realize that Isaiah lived from about 760 or 70 BC to about into the into the early 800s. Backwards, the 680s. Okay, you got to be careful with dealing with BC. It goes
1: true.
2: The smaller the number, the later it is. Okay,
1: yeah.
2: So from about 760 or so to about 680s, in the 680s somewhere, when he was probably killed by King Manasseh, who was the son of Hezekiah. And so when he predicts Cyrus is the one who took over the empire of Media in 550 BC. He took Babylon in 539 BC and let the Israelites go soon thereafter, maybe around 536. So this is about 150 years after the time of Isaiah. Isaiah is predicting this person by name. And he couldn't very well make up that name because it's not a Semitic name. It's a Persian name, Koresh, Cyrus. And so it's really impossible for this to happen without God giving him an amazing level of predictive prophecy. And of course, this is the reason why most scholars, critical scholars, do not believe that latter part of Isaiah from chapter 40 on was written by Isaiah of Jerusalem. They think it must have been written by a later second Isaiah who showed up later and was living during the time of Cyrus, so he would know, and it wasn't really prophecy. But then, of course, that would gut one of the major arguments of Isaiah for why Yahweh, Jehovah, the God of Israel, is the one true God, because he can foresee the future. That's one of Isaiah's huge arguments in chapters 40 and following.
1: So if we take away the predictive element, we've gutted a key point of the book. Could we go to Isaiah chapter 1, just to read a little bit of the passage? Of course, you know, it begins in Isaiah chapter 1, verse 2. I'll just go there for a moment, and then I'll let you go back and give us the context. But here it says, "Hear, O heavens, and give ear, O earth, for the Lord has spoken. Sons I have reared and brought up, and they have rebelled against me. The ox knows its owner, and the donkey its master's crib. But Israel does not know my people, do not understand."
2: Yeah, well, you know, today we have a big problem with identity theft. Everybody's worried about that. And you can pay money to be protected against that. And we get notices from Discover, a company which is reporting on any suspicious activity and that kind of thing. Okay, identity theft. Well, what's happening here with these people of Judah is it's not that somebody else took their identity. They gave up their own identity voluntarily. They like stole their own identity. And that is so sad because, as Isaiah points out, and this is one of the strengths of the book, is all of the imagery that he uses, which is very powerful. And it hits home because these people had oxen, they had donkeys, and these animals knew how to come home, and they knew where they belonged, and they knew who their owner was. They could call them and they would come, right? And yet the people were not as smart as those animals. So it's a real sarcastic kind of a thing in a way. I mean, this is amazing. They don't know who they belong to.
1: And now, the setting here is a covenant lawsuit, isn't it? God's saying, okay, I have issues with my people. I've formed you. I chose you. I shaped you. But now you don't know who your father is.
2: That's it. Yeah, covenant lawsuits. So it's like the prophet, God speaking through the prophet to arraign the people, to bring them into court because they have a covenant agreement. And there are stipulations to that agreement in the law of God, particularly in the Pentateuch. And you can't just pull out of one of those things unilaterally and do your own thing. In the ancient Near East, there was something called a suzerainty treaty. That's our term for it, but it's a treaty between a greater king and a lesser king. So the great Hittite emperors like Mursilis, Hattusili, and Supiluliuma in the, 1200s, along in there, BC, they were running a superpower. And they were over a number of small kings in city-states and other small territories. And they would make treaties. So we have these treaties. I have a big, thick book of translations of these treaties, which includes both the Hittite and the English. And they made treaties with these kings. And part of it was to show what they had done for these lesser kings and the relationship between them. That was the prologue. And then they had stipulations. And then there were reasons why these lesser kings should obey those stipulations, because if they didn't, there were blessings for obedience and curses for disobedience and witnesses, including their gods. And so this is what happens in the Pentateuch. For example, the book of Deuteronomy is all structured as a covenant, treaty set up between God, the great king, and Israel as the lesser king. So God gives the covenant to them. Tells about what he's done for them in the history, releasing them from Egypt, bringing them through the wilderness, giving them the land of Canaan. And then in the book of Deuteronomy, there are laws, there are stipulations, which are covenant stipulations. And then there are blessings and curses, and there's also witnesses. And in Deuteronomy, I believe it's chapter 30, Moses calls heaven and earth to witness against you, not other gods, as in the Hittite treaties, because there are no other gods. But he called heaven and earth that are always there. They're always, it's almost like they're witnessing even though they're inanimate. And so here is Isaiah referring to that. He says, "Hear, O heavens, give ear, O earth." Why heavens and earth? Because in Deuteronomy, they are the covenant witnesses. And so rebellion against a covenant, against a superior king, was a very, very bad thing. It was a very dangerous thing because they're going to come in and take over and punish the rebels and all the rest of it.
1: So what evidence does he bring into this court case of the sins? What are the issues that are on hold here? What's being presented?
2: Yeah, the rhetoric here is amazing because he starts off talking about how the people are estranged from the Lord in verse 4, laden with iniquity, they have dealt corruptly. And then the question in 1 verse 5, why will you be struck down? Why will you continue to rebel? You're all messed up, and it's because of your rebellion. Why do you do it? It doesn't make sense. You have some control over this, and you've just done the wrong thing. And then it points out in 1 verse 7, your country lies desolate, your cities are burned with fire. Now, this did not happen during the reign of Uzziah, who was the first king, according to 1 verse 1. Uzziah was the first king during whose reign Isaiah prophesied. This means that Isaiah 1 is probably put in its place later. This is referring to later events when the Assyrians or someone like that, or possibly even the northern Israelites and the people from the northern kingdom of Syria may have done this damage. But then there's a very telling kind of a thing in 1 verse 8. The daughter of Zion is left like a booth in a vineyard, like a lodge in a cucumber field. That's very, very sad. like a lodge in a cucumber field. Come on. If the Lord of hosts, the next verse, had not left us a few survivors, we should have been like Sodom and become like Gomorrah. Now, there he's talking about the destruction, but then in the next verse, he turns on them. He turns on 90 degrees.
1: I just want to make sure we're not missing this before we get to the hope and the positive, but there are people who have been chosen by God. They've been given a land. They've been given all these blessings, and they persistently turned away. Now God is calling them, and he's saying, you wouldn't be in the mess you're in if you had been faithful to me like I've been faithful to you. Yeah. That could probably apply to a few of our lives. You know, we get ourselves in a jam, in a mess, and God comes along and says, you know, if you had just been faithful to me, return to me, as you read there. So he keeps longing for them to come back to him, but they persistently, stubbornly turn away, just like we do, it seems.
2: Yeah, yeah. And it's what Isaiah is really implying is, you guys are so stupid, just flat out stupid. Mm. I mean, that's the implication. Yeah. The sarcasm of the animals, and then pointing out, You've done it. You brought this upon yourselves. It's just dumb. Why do you keep on hurting yourselves like this? It's masochistic, really.
1: But Roy, they were still worshiping. They were still claiming to be the people of God. Right. They hadn't become atheists or pagans. They're still holding on to some of their identity, maybe.
2: That's right. And that's where the next thing comes. And here when he says in verse 9, if the Lord hadn't left us a few survivors, we would have been like Sodom and Gomorrah. That is completely wiped out. But then, and then they're thinking, oh yeah, that's really, you know, we victims like Sodom and Gomorrah. And then he turns on them in the next verse. And here is one of Isaiah's stunning rhetorical shifts. Hear the word of the Lord, you rulers of Sodom. Give ear to the teaching of our God, you people of Gomorrah. And so now, rather than just being sort of victims of a bad event, what he's pointing out is you deserved to have that kind of event. In other words, God is being merciful to you that you've just been besieged. Your land is lying desolate. You weren't completely wiped out. You guys are like Sodom and Gomorrah. And of course, they're going to say, well, wait a minute, we're not that bad. What about our sacrifices? Well, what about them? And so then he goes on in the next verses, what to me is the multitude of your sacrifices, says the Lord. And basically, he's saying, your sacrifices, which are supposed to come up to me as a pleasing aroma in the smoke, because it's supposed to express faith, which he accepts, according to the book of Leviticus, for example, your sacrifices stink to me. They're terrible. Take them away. So the very, very argument that they would use to be, as you pointed out, to say that we're not so bad, you know, we're doing what you said. God is turning on them and saying, that's hypocrisy. By doing this hypocritically, when your hands are full of blood, not just with the blood of sacrifices, but the blood of other people, you're a bunch of murderers. You guys are then doing the sacrifices hypocritically, and even if they are correctly performed, you are adding more sin to the sin you already have, because it's the sin of hypocrisy.
1: Can we go to that point that you just made about the blood on their hands? Because it seems pretty consistent in Scripture. When we violate the vertical relationship, it messes up the way we treat others horizontally. What kind of, you know, we hear a lot about justice today. Was there a justice issue back then?
2: Oh, there was, and it's right here. He says in 1 verse 15, when you spread out your hands, I'll hide my eyes from you. Even though you make many prayers, I will not listen. Mm. So it wasn't just a matter of sacrifice, and he wasn't rejecting the sacrificial system. He was rejecting their hypocrisy, trying to cover up for what they were doing, as if he didn't know everything. So it was an insult to him. And then he says, wash yourselves, make yourselves clean. That is to say, yeah, remove the evil of your deeds. Just stop doing that. And then he goes to the social justice you mentioned, 1 verse 17. Learn to do good, seek justice, correct oppression, bring justice to the fatherless, plead the widow's cause. Social justice is one of the most important issues in the prophets. And it should be one of the most important issues for God's end time people. In fact, it was in the early days of our Seventh-day Adventist movement. And my son-in-law, Kevin Burton, is doing his PhD dissertation on the part of it, a large part of it is on the relationship between the Millerites, out of the early Advent believers, out of whom the Adventist movement came, and abolitionists. And a lot of the earlier, most of the earliest Adventists were abolitionists. And those two went hand in hand very closely together. They were very, very strongly against slavery. And a number of them had had participated in the Underground Railroad to help slaves get free and so on and so forth. But then subsequently, through history, we got a bit soft on that. And we haven't been as strong on that as we should. But when we read the Old Testament prophets, we read the Pentateuch, we see that it is front and center. The way we treat other people, particularly those who are the oppressed, marginalized, vulnerable, that says volumes about our relationship with God.
1: Roy, we've got about 5 minutes here. Would you rather talk about end here, the hope in 15 through 20? Do you want to talk about Isaiah 5? Where would you like to go for our next 5 minutes here? It's okay. So precious.
2: Yeah, sure. Well, you know, we can do several things quickly. 1 verse 18, after all of that, these people have rebelled against him. You know what happens to a covenant vassal? That is the lesser party in a treaty with a higher suzerain, higher ruler. You know what happens if you rebel? Off with your head. It's all over. Or you get impaled or something bad happens to you. And this is what these people deserved. And Isaiah makes it clear. You're like the people of Sodom and Gomorrah. What did God do to them? And yet it says in 118, come now, let us reason together. Or let's debate this. Let's hash it out. And rather than just wiping them out, which is what they deserve, this shows incredible, amazing grace that God would call them to the table to talk about this with him. And then he offers forgiveness. Though you sin like scarlet, they'll be as white as snow. He offers to just completely wipe it out as if they never happened. But then he issues this warning, this choice. This is the basic choice it boils down to. In 119, if you're willing and obedient, you shall eat the good of the land. But if you refuse and rebel, you will be eaten by the sword. So your choice is eat or be eaten. And he's setting before them life and death, just as Moses did. Moses said, I call heaven and earth to witness. I set before you a way of life and a way of death. So the next chapters, the rest of this chapter, and then chapters 2 to 4, outline a number of the sins of the people that they were doing, and it gets really quite specific, what the rulers were doing, oppression and greed and all those kinds of things, and immorality. But in 2 to 4, there is an amazing vision of what could be. Isaiah 2 to 4 has the vision of the latter days. The mountain of the house of the Lord will be raised up as the highest of the mountains. So the idea that God would be glorified in the world so that all the nations would come to him for wisdom. And as Deuteronomy 4 says, Moses told the people that this Lord of ours has given us such wise laws that we can become a wise and understanding people if we keep them. And then people will be drawn to us. And this is what's happening here. To the extent that they want to beat their swords into plowshares and so on, and study World War I. Those words are engraved on the side of the United Nations building in New York. Tragically, that vision has not happened. But right after that, then Isaiah says, O house of Jacob, verse 5 of chapter 2,

0: O house of Jacob, come let us walk in the light of the Lord. In other words, it's like shaming his people. If all the nations want to come and be drawn and walk in the Lord's light, what about you guys who had the light first? Mm-hmm. You had the opportunity first. So here is the Gentiles coming to God and then drawing the Jewish people along to follow the same example, because, you know, sometimes we take things for granted. When we've had it for when we're young, we've had all these good things. We think grass is greener on the other side of the fence, so we want to just go away from it. But when somebody else values it, something that we had and lost, then maybe we'll value it when we see the benefit that they have.
1: Roy, in just a minute or so that we have left, what should we know about the God that Isaiah is pointing us to?
0: The God is one who is amazingly merciful and gracious, also supreme and powerful, very logical. He must have his people loyal in order to lavish blessings upon them, as in the blessings and curses in Deuteronomy 28 and Leviticus 26. He wants to lavish those blessings on his people today as well, but he can only do it if they're loyal. Otherwise, he sends a wrong message, and that is that that they don't need to have a relationship with him in order to be blessed. And so this is really crucial. And then in chapter 5, verse 4, he says, "What more could I have done for my people than I have already done in it?" When we look at the cross, we see that. What more could he have done than to pour out all of heaven on our behalf? And if he gives up and he runs out of options with us, then it's all over. It's a very, very sad thing.
1: Well, thank you so much to our guest, Dr. Roy Gain. You've just left us wanting to go back to the text. I would encourage everyone listening to go and read Isaiah 1 through 5 here today. Don't wait till tomorrow. Read it again today and find those beautiful themes of justice and mercy and forgiveness that Roy has shared with us. Thank you so much, Dr. Roy Gain. You know, 2020 was a challenging year, and we pray that God will lead us as we move into 2021. And we pray that your experience may be to experience the presence of God in your life in this happy new year. So join us again next time. But until then, today and every day, let's continue to pursue the God of the Scriptures.
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0: Psalm 76. To the chief musician on Neginoth, a psalm or song of Asaph.
1: In Judah is God known. His name is great in Israel. In Salem also is his tabernacle and his dwelling place in Zion. There brake he the arrows of the bow, the shield, and the sword, and the battle. Selah. Thou art more glorious and excellent than the mountains of prey. The stout-hearted are spoiled. They have slept their sleep, and none of the men of might have found their hands. At thy rebuke, O God of Jacob, both the chariot and horse are cast into a dead sleep. Thou, even thou, art to be feared, and who may stand in thy sight, once thou art angry? Thou didst cause judgment to be heard from heaven. The earth feared and was still when God arose to judgment, to save all the meek of the earth. Selah. Surely the wrath of man shall praise thee. The remainder of wrath shalt thou restrain. Vow and pay unto the Lord your God. Let all that be round about him bring presents unto him that ought to be feared. He shall cut off the spirit of princes. He is terrible to the kings of the earth.
2: Which of you, by taking thought, can add one cubit unto his stature? And why take ye thought for raiment? Consider the lilies of the field, how they grow. They toil not, neither do they spin. And yet I say unto you that even Solomon in all his glory was not arrayed like one of these. Wherefore, if God so clothe the grass of the field, which today is and tomorrow is cast into the oven, shall he not much more clothe you, O ye of little faith? Blessed are the poor in spirit, for theirs is the kingdom of heaven.
3: But to be spiritually minded is life and peace.
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6: It is only through loving God with all our hearts that we can truly love and treat others impartially, without bias or preference.
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9: What is the third temple that Scripture speaks about, through which God longs to reveal his glory? How will the glory of Christ be revealed to a final generation as a witness to a world longing to see the revelation of God? Is there another temple, a third temple, to be rebuilt?
10: That's Pastor Mark Finley, and this is Hope Lives 365. 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That's 888-244-HOPE. Here's Pastor Mark.
9: Now, many of you, if you're reading the literature on Israel, know that there is a growing movement in Israel among conservative Jews to rebuild the Third Temple. Now, there are two Talmudic schools, those are Orthodox Jewish schools, near the Wailing Wall that are teaching their students the details of the temple service. In fact, they've already looked at the temple and already rebuilt one of the seven-branch candlesticks. And other scholars are researching genealogies to identify members of the priestly line. Will a third temple be rebuilt in Jerusalem? Is that the temple that God is calling us to restore and rebuild? Let's look back a little bit at the history of the temple. If you have your Bible, please take it and turn to Exodus chapter 25 and verse 8. Exodus, the 25th chapter and the 8th verse. What was the fundamental purpose of the sanctuary, the portable structure that God gave to Israel? We find it in Exodus 25, verse 8. The scripture says, "And let them make me a sanctuary that I may dwell among them." The sanctuary service was to reveal that God's people were not alone. Every sacrifice pointed forward to the coming of the Messiah. The priestly ministry pointed forward to the coming of the Messiah. But in the sanctuary, there were three major parts. There was the outer court where the sacrifices were offered. Then there was the tabernacle, and in the tabernacle there were two parts, the holy place and the most holy place. When the lambs were offered in the court, the blood was brought into the holy place. But once a year, the high priest entered the most holy place, and that was the most sacred part of the sanctuary. In the Holy of Holies, the inner sanctum, God manifest his presence in Shekinah glory. So the Shekinah glory of God was manifest there. As Israel crossed the Jordan and entered into the promised land, the sanctuary that was a temporary structure was eventually built, and it was now a much more permanent structure. The sanctuary built by Solomon in the middle of the 9th century BC. That sanctuary served the Jews for some 350 odd years. It was in 605 that Nebuchadnezzar attacked Jerusalem. Later in 586, the sanctuary was totally devastated. That sanctuary then, that first sanctuary, that first permanent structure built by Solomon, was ultimately destroyed by Nebuchadnezzar in 586, was

that temple. That temple was a marvelous architectural engineering feat. In fact, the temple that Herod built was one of the most magnificent buildings in the entire world. Some of the stones in that temple weighed over 100 tons. That was in the foundation of the temple on Temple Mount. When the Romans attacked Jerusalem in 70 AD, they destroyed that temple. So when you think of the temple in the Bible, you're thinking of largely that permanent structure first built by Solomon and then later built by Herod. That's the first and second temple, really, in the Bible. So when the Jews talk about building a third temple, they're talking about building another temple on Mount Moriah. Now, when the Bible speaks about temples, it speaks about three. It speaks about the temple in the Old Testament, and it treats that as one basic temple service. The portable structure, the temple built by the Solomon, and then the temple built by Herod. That treats that as one Old Testament temple. Then the Bible speaks about another temple in heaven. Christ dies. Christ is resurrected. Christ is the lamb that dies. Christ is the priest that lives. And Hebrews talks about that second temple in heaven. But the Bible does talk about a third temple on earth today. And it's this third temple that I want to spend some time discussing with you and its significance this morning. Now, Jesus gives us a clue into that third temple in John chapter 2. So if you have your Bibles, we're studying the third temple, where Jews are looking to rebuild a temple in Jerusalem, and where many evangelical Christians have the idea that God is going to allow the Jews to build that third temple, and the restoration of the temple is really the temple in Jerusalem. God has something else in mind. We get a clue on the restoration of the temple in John chapter 2. And you're looking there at verse 19 and 20. John 2, verse 19 and 20. Jesus looked at the temple at Jerusalem. Jesus answered them and said, "Destroy this temple, and in 3 days I'll raise it up." Now the Jews, verse 20, thought that he was talking about the temple that Herod built. They said, "It's taken 46 years to build this temple, and you will raise it up in 3 days?" But he was speaking of the temple of his body. So here you have a clue. Jesus equates very clearly the temple in Jerusalem with his own body. And just as the Shekinah glory in all of its beauty and splendor shine from the earthly sanctuary in the most holy place above the Ark of the Covenant that contained the law of God, so the Shekinah glory of the Father's character shined through Jesus in the incarnation. God was manifest in human flesh. God revealed himself not in an earthly temple, but through the living Christ. Jesus was the Lamb that died. Every sacrifice pointed forward to his sacrifice. But Jesus is not only the Lamb that died, he's the priest that lived. In Christ, we see the full revelation of all the temple services. He is not only the Lamb and the priest, he's the embodiment of the temple itself. Because in Christ and through Christ, we see a witness of the Father's glory. See, that's what Jesus meant in John 14 when he said to Philip, "If you've seen me, you've seen the Father." The glory of God, the Shekinah glory of God that was manifest only in the most holy place of the temple was manifest in the temple of Christ. Now, here's the question. Will Jesus' glory be manifest again to a waiting world and a watching universe? What is the third temple that Scripture speaks about through which God longs to reveal his glory? How will the glory of Christ be revealed to a final generation as a witness to a world longing to see the revelation of God? Is there another temple, a third temple to be rebuilt? 1 Corinthians chapter 3, verse 17. 1 Corinthians chapter 3, verse 17.

0: God surprises us sometimes. The temple that grace longs to restore, to reveal the Shekinah glory of God to the world, is not a temple in Israel. You and I are the temple of the Holy Spirit, and God, through grace, longs to restore in you and me all that was lost and broken by sin. God longs to restore in us and through us the Shekinah glory of God in the living Christ that's enshrined in the tabernacle of our hearts to reveal his love to the world. Notice 1 Corinthians chapter 3. You're looking there at verse 17. 1 Corinthians chapter 3, verse 17. If anyone defiles the temple of God, God will destroy him. Read the last part with me, please. 1 Corinthians 3, verse 17, reading together. For the temple of God is holy, which temple you are. Here is the third temple. It's not some geographical temple built with stone, but Jesus is building in the temple of your life an image of his character to reveal his love through you. 1 Corinthians chapter 6, verse 19 and 20. We are the temple of God and filled with the Holy Spirit. We reveal God's glory. Now, this teaching is totally revolutionary in the first century. 1 Corinthians chapter 6, verse 19 and 20. Do you not know that your body is the temple of the Holy Spirit, who is in you, whom you have of God, and you're not your own? For you're bought with a price. Therefore, glorify God in your body and in your spirit, which are God's. When Paul burst across the horizon of the Mediterranean world, declaring, your body is the temple of the Holy Ghost, it was against the backdrop of pagan temples dotting the horizon. And these pagan temples believed that the essence of the gods was in the courtyard. The essence of the gods was in the temple. And so the teaching of Paul is absolutely revolutionary, because Paul says, God does not dwell in these temples made with hands. God is not revealed in these pagan gods. It is Christ in you, the hope of glory. Your body is the temple of the Holy Spirit. And that was revolutionary. It was a radical idea. Now, this radical New Testament idea has practical implications for every one of us. If our bodies are the temple of the Holy Ghost, if they're the temple of God, how we treat them matters. If the glory of God is revealed through us, our health choices matter. If we're created by God and redeemed by the blood of Christ, if we're not our own, how we treat this body temple is of enormous significance. Now, the Greek philosophy and the Greek understanding of the nature of man and the Christian understanding were miles apart. The Greeks believed in what was known as dualism, that you have a body and then you have a soul that is separate and immortal from the body. So in Greek philosophy, suicide was accepted, because if you commit suicide, you release the immortal soul from the physical body. So dualism says, in effect, that you have a physical body and you have a soul, and those two things are separate, distinct, and different. But Paul speaks out about the integrated wholeness of human beings, that we are physical, mental, spiritual, and emotional. You know, you read in the Roman feasts of feasts that lasted for days. And you know, in those Roman feasts, they had what was called emesis basins. So if you sat down at a Roman feast and you're sitting there and you're eating and eating and eating and eating, and you gorge yourself, and there's this little brass basin with a feather next to it, and when you can't eat any longer, you go to the vomit room, which is next, and you stick, this is before lunch, you stick the feather down your throat and you vomit so you can go back and eat some more. One of the delicacies that the archaeologists have discovered on Roman menus, we will not have that today, are little pink mice held by the tail. They were babies. And you dip them in honey and you swallow them alive, the act of regurgitation allowing the reveler to eat more food. In Greek thought, promiscuity and immorality was common. When you got married, The wife agreed that her husband could have as many multiple affairs as he wanted. Homosexuality and prostitution were openly common in Roman society. Why? Because of the philosophy of the body. The philosophy of the body in Roman society was the body was not a temple, it was a pleasure center. So you eat as much as you can, you drink as much as you can, you have as much physical pleasure as possible. So Paul bursts across the horizon of New Testament thinking with a total radical new idea. God does not dwell in that temple with those pagan gods, but your body is the temple of the Holy Spirit. The body for the Greeks and Romans was a pleasure house of enjoyment with unabandoned restraint, not a temple for the dwelling place of the Holy Spirit. But the New Testament understanding that human beings are this indivisible unit composed of physical, mental, spiritual faculties, that was revolutionary. When Paul began to teach what affects your body, affects your mind, in other words, our mental thoughts, patterns seriously impact our physical health. It was revolutionary. Our physical choices impact the quality of blood that goes to our brain, and that's where the Holy Spirit communicates. That's revolutionary. One of the most powerful passages in the entire scripture on this is Romans chapter 12. And take your Bible as we work through Romans, the 12th chapter. Romans chapter 12 is one of the most amazing passages in all of Scripture. Every word is worth looking at, exploring. Romans, the 12th chapter. Romans 12, 1 says this, I beseech you, therefore, brethren, by the mercies of God, that you present your bodies a living sacrifice, holy, acceptable to God, which is your reasonable service. Now, Phillips' translation of the Bible translates it this way, with eyes wide open to the mercies of God, I beg you, my brothers, as an act of intelligent worship, to give your bodies as a living sacrifice consecrated to Him and acceptable to Him. Now let's unpack this verse. If you have a pencil, and I always hope you come taking notes, and I'm so glad to see so many with your Bibles and notepads taking notes. Notice, we're going to go over every word. I beseech you. Now notice Paul does not say in Romans 12 verse 1, I command you. Notice he doesn't say that. He doesn't dictate something to them. The apostle is speaking from his heart. He's speaking of loving concern. Another word for beseech is, in the Greek language, is I exhort you, I encourage you. All attempts to change others should never come from dictatorial, legalistic commands. They always flow from a loving heart. They always flow from a desire to bless and help. So he says, I beseech you, therefore. Don't miss the therefore. What is the therefore, therefore? I beseech you what? Therefore. When you read therefore, it implies that something has gone before. I beseech you, therefore. He is summarizing the practical implications of the book of Romans. Paul could soar into the theological heights, and he could write theological treaties. But always he brings it back home for practical implications. He says, I beseech you, therefore. What has gone on earlier in Romans? In Romans chapter 1, the Gentiles are lost. In Romans chapter 2, the Jews are lost. In Romans chapter 3, all humanity is lost. In Romans chapter 4 through 6, salvation is by grace and grace alone. Paul demolishes legalism in Romans 4 to 6. Then in Romans 7 and 8, Paul says, those of you that are justified by grace, charmed by God's love, redeemed by His goodness, the same faith that reaches out for grace, that delivers you from the past condemnation of sin, that faith reaches out for the grace that sanctifies you. So he talks about sanctification, holiness in 7 and 8. In 9, 10, and 11, he points out that both Jews and Gentiles are accessible to God's justifying, God's sanctifying grace. Now he comes to chapter 12. And this is what he's saying in chapter 12. He's saying, because you're redeemed by grace, because you're sanctified by grace, because grace empowers, teaching you now to present your body as a living sacrifice to God. See, he's summing up the whole book of Romans here. He says to them, there is a moral imperative upon those that are saved by grace. There is an ethical responsibility to those that are saved by grace. Your body is the temple of God. Caring for our bodies is not legalism. It's not only wise, but it's a response to grace. Now notice, he says, I beseech you, therefore, brethren. Now notice, we studied beseech, that's encourage. Therefore, it's based on everything that's gone before. Now, often in the Bible, there are very small words that you can overlook. Notice he says, I beseech you, therefore, brethren. What's the next word after brethren? What's the next word? By. By. Now, another translation for by in the original is through. This is great. I beseech you, therefore, brethren, by or through the mercies of God. This is what he's saying. You see, in the Greek, it's a genitive expression. It enables the reader to understand that the divine mercy of God is the power by which Paul's instruction should take hold of our lives. In other words, the mercy or the grace of God empowers the will to present the totality of our beings as a living sacrifice to Christ. I beseech you, brothers, he says, from the bottom of my heart, I'm encouraging you to present your bodies by the mercies of God, because you're redeemed by grace through the power of God. So, Paul is saying, it is the power of the living Christ living within you that enables you to have victory over the desires, inclinations, and wants of the flesh. Paul is saying to the church, as you present your bodies to the living God, Christ will enter into your bodies through his mercy, through his grace, by his power to transform your life. Now notice what the text says. I beseech you, I encourage you. Therefore, because of everything that's come before, because of grace, brethren, by, through, because of the mercy, the grace, the power of God that you present, nobody else can present your body but you, that you present, that you make a conscious choice. You and I have choices of what we put in our body, the choice of what we eat, the choice of what we drink, the choice of whether we exercise, the choice that we get adequate rest. Sometimes we can choose whether to become stressed out or resting in the grace of Christ, right? Now notice, Paul says, you present. Nobody else can present your body except you, right? But then notice what it says, your bodies. Now the word for bodies is a fascinating word. It's the word, and I want you to think of the English word. Many of these Greek words are very similar to English words. If you're reading it in the original text, the word is soumata. Can you say that with me? Soumata. Now, when I say that word and you say it, what English word do you think we get from soumata? Summation. Summation. The sum. So what Paul is saying is this. Soumata is a word that contains the sum of everything you are. It's the sum of everything you are. So what Paul is saying is, I beseech you, through the grace of God, to present the sum of everything you are, your mental faculties, your physical faculties, your emotional faculties, your spiritual faculties. Paul is saying, present the sum of everything that you are. Christ invites us, through the Apostle Paul, to present the entire being to Christ. We are to be a living sacrifice, wholly acceptable to God. You see, notice what the Bible says. You present your bodies a living sacrifice. He chose those words carefully. The sacrifices in the temples of the Old Testament died. And what God is saying through Paul here is, I'm not interested in a dead sacrifice. I want a living sacrifice.
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3: Hudson Taylor was a missionary to China in the 19th century. He spent 51 years there, and his medical missionary work drew huge numbers of people to make decisions for Christ. Hudson Taylor was a real man of faith, and he believed in the power of prayer. Now, the story goes that there was a time when the boat in which he was sailing became becalmed. It was just drifting because there was no wind to fill its sails. As a result, the vessel drifted dangerously close to an island inhabited by cannibals, who were apparently waiting excitedly to have these sailors over for dinner. The captain came to Taylor and asked him to pray for the wind to come up. Now, missionary Taylor agreed to pray, but only if the captain raised the sails on the boat first. The captain refused because he said he didn't want to make a laughing stock of himself. When the captain later repeated his request, Taylor replied again, "I will not pray unless you first put up the sails." This time the captain agreed to do so and Taylor went to his room to pray. It wasn't long and there was a knock at his door. "Have you begun to pray?" "Yes, I have," was the reply. "Well, would you please stop? We've got more wind now than we can safely handle." Great story, true story. But let me ask you a question. Does it always happen that way? What happens when you pray and it seems as though God didn't answer your prayers? Today, prayer in the real world. What happens when you pray and it doesn't work out perfectly? Now, our story illustrates something very important. God's in the business of doing great things in answer to our prayers. There is power in prayer. The Bible encourages us to pray without ceasing. Prayer has been described as being the breath of the soul. Through prayer, we communicate with God. There can't be a real relationship with God without communication with God. And the person who communicates with God in prayer opens himself or herself up to the blessing of God's presence. Prayer lifts a person up to God and opens us up to God's mind and God's purposes. You know, that famous passage in the Bible where Paul writes about the armor of God, he writes that we should be praying always with all prayer and supplication in the Spirit, and watching thereunto with all perseverance and supplication for all saints. Now let's analyze this a little bit. You'll see that the Bible writer Paul urges us to pray always. Also, to bring our requests, our petitions to God, and to persevere in prayer. To pray and pray and pray and not give up. And Jesus taught us exactly the same thing. I'm going to look at a passage in the Gospel of Luke, Luke chapter 18. We start off in verse 1. Here's what Jesus did. And he spoke a parable unto them to this end, that men ought always to pray and not to faint. It's very evident that God wants to hear from us, and he cares about what we think and we feel. And that line that says God wants us not only to pray, but to persevere in prayer, God's serious about that. He wants us to pray and not to quit. Now, that passage goes on to say this. Hang in there with me. We're going to read several verses together, still in Luke 18. There was in a certain city a judge who did not fear God nor regard man. Now there was a widow in that city, and she came to him saying, get justice for me from my adversary. And he would not for a while. But afterward he said within himself, though I do not fear God or regard man, yet because this widow troubles me, I will avenge her, lest by her continual she weary me. Then the Lord said, hear what the unjust judge said. And shall not God avenge his own elect, who cry out day and night to him, though he bears long with them? I tell you that he will avenge them speedily. Nevertheless, when the Son of Man comes, will he really find faith on the earth? This passage suggests several things to us. To begin with, it teaches us about the character of God, not by example, but by contrast. Unlike that unjust judge, God is willing to come to the aid of his people. And he's willing to do so speedily, the Bible says. God wants to bless us. He wants us to thrive. Now, that's not to say God wants to make all of us rich, or that he wants to make us all architects or brain surgeons or school teachers or physicists or anything else. It is to say that God wants to bless us. That is to prosper us, to encourage us, maybe to challenge us or whatever us in the way that God sees is best for us. I will never leave you nor forsake you, the Bible says. We know that for sure. God is willing to give us good gifts more readily than earthly parents are willing to give good things to their children, according to what it says in the Bible. When you come to God in prayer, you can afford to believe that God is wanting to give you the very best of blessings. Now, think about what the Bible says to us about prayer. Jesus said, whatever you ask in my name, I will do it. He said, ask and you shall receive. Seek and you shall find. Knock and the door shall be opened to you. That's a bit like being given a blank check. Now, of course, there are some conditions that apply to this. David wrote that if we regard iniquity in our hearts, the Lord will not hear us. And if we're serious about having our prayers answered, we've got to hunger and thirst after righteousness. Those are the ones who will be filled. God said that he would pour water upon dry ground. And one of the most remarkable verses in the entire Bible says this, he that spared not his own son, but delivered him up freely for us all, how shall he not with him also freely give us all things? That's Romans 8:32. Now that's God saying, if I've given you Jesus, then what would I not give you? And all that is good. It's great. It's incredible. It's indispensable. But as we go back to our Bible story, we notice something. This woman who was appealing to the judge finally wore him down by her continual coming. She's known as the importunate widow. Importunate means troublesomely urgent or persistent in request or demand, which indicates that this woman did not get what she was seeking on the first go-round. She had to ask and ask again, and that sometimes raises questions in our minds. Let's be honest here. If we were doing a reality show about prayer, we'd probably have a dozen people living in a big house sharing their experiences about prayer. And you know for sure there'd be at least one person driving a new car and enjoying great health, tons of money, just got a promotion at work, and this person would be praising the Lord because God is answering her or his prayers. But then there'd be someone else who prayed for their child to get well and their child died. Even though they prayed and fasted and prayed and fasted.

0: be someone in that house, maybe a wife who'd been praying for the salvation of her husband and he never becomes a Christian. A man prays for safe travel. He winds up being cut out of his car by the jaws of life and he can never walk normally again. Most people can relate to that on some level because many people, maybe most people, have prayed for sunshine, got rain instead. And you wonder, did God hear my prayer? In a moment, I'm going to expose prayer for what it really is.
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0: Today, we're looking at prayer in the real world. You know, it's a wonder that people don't pray more than they do. I read where someone wrote that the darkness of the evil one encloses those who neglect to pray. I think that's right. And prayer doesn't have to be drudgery. In prayer, you're opening up your heart to God as to a friend. You're talking about things that clearly interest you and things that are important to you, and you're inviting the presence of God more and more into your life. Don't think for a moment that your prayers have to be flowery, eloquent masterpieces. They just don't need to be. Prayer is about honest communication with God. But if we're being honest, we'd have to admit that sometimes God doesn't give us what we want when we pray. And that's not only when we pray the selfish prayers. You know, you pray for $1 million and you don't get it. It isn't always hard to figure out why that might be so. You pray for fine weather for your daughter's wedding and it rains. Well, you know, that's just the way it goes sometimes. But if I can go way deeper than that for a moment, think about this. You pray and pray for a pregnancy, and finally the pregnancy test is positive. 2 red lines. And you look forward to this prayed-for baby, and the big day arrives, and the child is born severely disabled. That can be not only difficult, it can be faith-shaking. You pray for God's blessing on your day and you find out 2 hours later that the company you work for is downsizing and, well, sorry, Joe, we appreciate all you've done for us, but now you're facing serious financial difficulty. So what happened to ask and you shall receive? Now here is where prayer is exposed for what it really is. You see kids in the department stores at Christmas time, they sit on Santa's knee and they tell him what they want for Christmas? No, that's not what prayer is. A child with his or her grandparents on a hot summer's day equals ice cream. If a kid can't get ice cream out of grandpa on a hot day, grandpa has to have a heart of granite. But that's not what prayer is. What prayer really is this. Prayer is an exercise in learning to trust the sovereignty of God. Let me explain. Question: who knows best? Answer: God does. That's right. Does God want what's best for our lives and best for us? Oh, yes, He does. Is it always easy to understand? No, it isn't. A woman set out for work and a maniac driver runs her off the road and she totals her car. Now, she gets in a squabble with insurance. Her broken shoulder never heals. It never works the same again.
1: Yes, please. Somebody needs to call me back on this claim. I have not received any money and I'm going to be losing my apartment. Yes, thank you.
0: She loses time off work, she loses money, finally she has to move into another apartment because she gets behind on the rent and the one she's in. Can you easily call that God's will? Not easily. It's possible that it's God's will, sure. But you wouldn't easily entertain the idea that God thought it was a good idea for this woman's life to become miserable. Yet is it possible that God can bring something beautiful out of the brokenness of this woman's situation? Sure it is. Maybe not right away, but maybe sooner or later. I heard about a man who worked in a Christian school, lost his job in shaky circumstances. No income, no insurance, no explanation, just discarded like he didn't even matter. Was it God's will for him to be treated so badly and to meet with so much misfortune in a place where he expected to always be treated with dignity and respect? You'd find it hard to say that God was wanting this man's life to take a turn for the worse. But is it possible that God could bring something good out of this man's situation? There's a Bible verse that suggests that this is so. It's in Romans chapter 8 and verse 28. And we know that all things work together for good to them that love God. You know what? I had a lady tell me one time that she believed the terrible illness that claimed her mother's life was the best thing that ever happened to her mother. No, she wasn't bitter or ugly either. She was meaning that in a kind Christian way. A young wife told me that her husband's very serious, life-threatening illness was the best thing that ever happened to their family. And the husband agreed. Sometimes life just doesn't make a whole lot of sense. An illness, an injury, a job loss, a death. We pray that God will change things, and so very often, He doesn't. You know what we're called upon to do in times like that? We're called upon to trust God, to say, I might not understand this, but I'm willing to trust God anyway. A dear friend of mine, an elderly man, told me several times that his grief at times was so overwhelming, having lost his wife and his only child, that he'd pull up a chair, he'd ask Jesus to sit down in that chair, and then he'd talk to Jesus and he'd say this. He'd say, "Do you not like me very much to allow these things to happen to me?" That's honest, isn't it? See, there's a struggle sometimes. Think about Joseph. Joseph was horribly treated. He was sold by his brothers to be a slave in another country. What else happened? Falsely accused when he got there, thrown into prison, forgotten in his prison cell. But in all of that, what did Joseph do? He trusted God, and then it worked out okay for him. Now, what about the martyrs of yesteryear? They trusted God. They still lost their lives. I'm going to suggest something to you. Before we pray, it'd be good for us to understand something about who God is. God is the majesty of the universe. He's the sovereign of the heavens. And even though we might sometimes have a hard time understanding the vagaries of life, we can afford to trust God no matter what our experiences bring us. God has never given you a reason to doubt Him or mistrust Him. What He asks is this: trust me. Remember, way back in the book of Genesis, the Word of God says this: "Shall not the God of all the earth do right?" And we ought to be able to say, "Yes, He will." Now, did you ever hear the story of Job? A good man, described by God as perfect. A man who, yes, prayed. Yet Job was a man who experienced real hardship. He didn't understand that for a long time, couldn't make sense of it. We'll make sense of Job's experience straight ahead.
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0: If you were to call the White House and ask to speak to the president, the simple truth is, you're not going to be put through to his office for a chat. Not going to happen. If you were to call the United Nations and ask to speak to the Secretary General, you're going to be disappointed again. These are busy people, important people. And unless there's a spectacular reason to do so, they're not going to take a call from the likes of you and me. 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This is God speaking in 2 Chronicles 7:14. "If my people, which are called by my name, shall humble themselves and pray and seek my face, and turn from their wicked ways, then will I hear from heaven and will forgive their sin and will heal their land." Incredible! 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I'm John Bradshaw for It Is Written. 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
0: The book of Job tells the story of a man who struggled to come to grips with the sovereignty of God. Now, Job was a man of prayer, yet in spite of his prayers, he suffered and he struggled. And he cried out to God and complained in his anguish. It was as though Job was trying to get God's attention, but ultimately, God was wanting to get Job's attention. In Job chapter 38, we read what I believe is one of the most potent passages of Scripture in the Bible. God speaks to Job and he says in Job 38, starting in verse 4, "Where were you when I laid the foundations of the earth? Tell me if you have understanding. Who shut in the sea with doors when it burst forth? When I said, 'This far you may come, but no farther,' and here your proud waves must stop. Have you entered the springs of the sea? Or have you walked in search of the depths? Have the gates of death been revealed to you? Or have you seen the doors of the shadow of death? God asks Job, have you entered the treasury of snow? Or have you seen the treasury of hail? Who provides food for the raven? That's all from Job chapter 38. God was saying, Job, just how big are you anyway? Can you send out lightnings that they may go and say to you, here we are? What Job had to realize was this. He was just a little man. And God is a transcendent. God is a great. God is a perfect. God is a mighty God. Earlier in the book of Job, Job had said, though he slay me, yet will I trust in him. You know something? God wants us to pray like we mean it. One thing I know that every person needs is the presence of God. And God's presence is manifest most powerfully in answer to our prayers. God said this, if my people who are called by my name shall humble themselves and pray and seek my face and turn from their wicked ways, then will I hear from heaven and forgive their sin and I will heal their land. God promises to do great things in answer to our prayers, but he doesn't promise to always do things that make a lot of sense to us, at least at the time. And in those moments, we're called to trust. That's prayer in the real world. And we can trust the heart of God. You know, it's my conviction that we are living on the very edge of eternity. No, I'm not trying to set a date. I simply believe that on God's time clock, there's not a lot of time left for planet Earth. And if you read the Bible indicates that there are some times ahead for people of faith that will really try their faith. What then? God would have you and me possess a faith so real that regardless of our experiences, no matter what we're called to go through, we can still trust Him. The reality is this. The Bible says we have a high priest in heaven. His name is Jesus. He's interceding for us. You know, Satan knows that. And he wants to keep us from being connected to Jesus. Jesus said that we're to come boldly to the throne of grace so that we could obtain mercy and grace to help in time of need. If we get mercy and if we get grace to help us in our time of need via the practice of prayer, you can be sure Satan will do all he can to keep you from praying. Now keep in mind, prayer doesn't work any change in God. Prayer is to bring us into harmony with Him. Greatest example of what I'm talking about was given to us by Jesus Himself, the spotless Lamb of God, guilty of nothing except faithfulness and love and mercy and kindness. Well, now He finds Himself being propelled towards the cross on which He would die. As Jesus looked ahead to the cross He did not die on, He actually shrank back from that experience in His humanity. He prayed to His Father saying, Lord, if it is possible, let this cup pass from me. If we can avoid this, I'd be happy to do so. I don't really want to die on a cross. But then Jesus added those famous and wonderful words, nevertheless, not my will, but thine be done. I don't want this, but if it's your will, I'm all for it. If you think this is the way to go, I'll go trusting you. That's real trust. And you and I can trust God in just the same way. That's prayer in the real world. It doesn't always work out the way we wish, but it does work out if we trust God and let God be God. Let's pray together. Our Father in heaven, we've had many experiences where we have prayed for something great, maybe for somebody to be healed, and it didn't work out our way. We've prayed for experiences in our own lives and we've ended up going through difficult experiences. I pray that you will help us to trust you. Remind us that prayer in the real world isn't all about us taking a shopping list to you and having you fill that out. It's about communication and wrestling and trusting and having faith. Let us be people of prayer and people of faith as we experience prayer in the real world, I pray. In Jesus' name.
4: Amen.

0: 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Thanks for joining me today. I look forward to seeing you again next time. Until then, remember, it is written, man shall not live by bread alone, but by every word that proceeds from the mouth of God.
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0: Have you ever wondered how foster families work and what they're really like? Then stay tuned as homeschool graduate Ann Evans offers a glimpse into her life as a foster parent. That's today on Homeschool Heartbeat with your host, Mike Smith.
1: Our guest this week is Ann Evans. She's a homeschool graduate, author, homeschooling mom, and foster parent. Ann, welcome to the program.
2: Great to be here.
1: So, Ann, tell us about foster parenting. What exactly is it and how does it work?
2: Well, I'm a master's in counseling, so I've worked with both sides of the world here, with the parents who are having their children taken as well as fostering the children. There's a lot of reasons a child will be taken out of the home. The social worker's goal is to try to help the parents keep their children, but sometimes the children do need to be taken out of the home for safety's sake. So after a child's taken from the home, the social workers will call all the foster families in the local area and say, basically, oh, we have a two-year-old boy. Can you take him? So it takes a lot of flexibility, which is why I think homeschool graduates and homeschooling parents are very good at it, because you definitely have to be flexible to make homeschooling work.
1: And what prompted you and your husband to do this?
2: Well, I've wanted to be a foster parent since I was 10 years old. I remember when I was 10 years old, I was at a homeschool PE group that my mom ran, and I met these four little girls, and they were in foster care. They were there with their foster mom, and being a big sister in a homeschooling family, loved little kids, and I played with them and pushed them on the swing, and they just loved the attention. You could tell that no one had really played with them or talked to them much in their little lives, so that just really inspired me that I had a lot of love to share, and I wanted to do that.
1: Well, we appreciate the fact you've done that, and next time we'll talk about your experience as a foster parent, and until then, I'm Mike Smith.
0: Today's program was part of a longer interview. If you'd like to hear the whole thing, you can find it on our website at homeschoolheartbeat.com.
3: Ask and it shall be given you. Seek and ye shall find. Knock and it shall be opened unto you. For everyone that asketh receiveth, and he that seeketh findeth. And to him that knocketh it shall be opened. Or what man is there of you, whom if his son ask bread, will he give him a stone? Or if he ask a fish, will he give him a serpent? If ye then, being evil, know how to give good gifts unto your children, how much more shall your Father, which is in heaven, give good things to them that ask him?
4: The sacrifices of God are a broken spirit, a broken and a contrite heart. O God, thou wilt not despise.
5: Welcome to the Mercy Minute from mercyships.org. Roe shuddered at the sight of her newborn daughter, Fatu. A large, dark growth covered the baby's forehead, nose, and part of her eyes. The concerned mother took her daughter to a hospital in Senegal, West Africa, where they lived, and begged the doctor to help. But the doctor said there was nothing they could do and promised the growth would soon disappear. But it didn't. Roe traveled to numerous hospitals around Senegal to no avail. 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Following surgery, Fatu developed breathing problems. 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God answered those prayers, and today, Fatu is alive and well.
6: To find out more, browse to mercyships.org.
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9: Now a look at your morning weather on North Lake County Christian Radio. Mostly cloudy with thunderstorms today with a high near 92 and lows around 75. Thunderstorms tomorrow with a high of 90 and lows around 75. For your Tuesday, partly sunny with thunderstorms with a high near 91 and lows around 74. And for Wednesday, mostly cloudy with a high near 92 and lows around 76. That's your morning weather on North Lake County Christian Radio.
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13: Hello, friends. Would you like to hear an amazing fact? Did you know a cold night on Mars can actually be warmer than a July evening in the eastern Antarctica? The new coldest place on Earth has now been measured in the Antarctic Plateau near the Russian Vostok Research Station, where back in 1983, they once logged a record low of 128 degrees below zero. But now, according to a paper published in the Geophysical Research Letters, we know that these frigid temperatures can plunge even lower. People assume the coldest temperature would be from wind chill on a mountaintop. Actually, for temperatures to dip below 130 degrees Fahrenheit, conditions must be ideal. The skies must remain clear, calm, and dry for at least 4 days. The chilliest air in the world's pools will be in these valleys on the plateau 2 miles above the sea and hundreds of miles from the South Pole. Fortunately, the team of meteorologists that discovered this didn't need to venture into Antarctica on its darkest and most frigid days. They analyzed the data from two NASA satellites measured against ground observation. They found that over 100 times during a 12-year period, they observed temperatures plunge to a new record low between 144 and 146 degrees below zero. Did you know that Jesus said in the last days the world would experience global cooling? Stay with us, friends. We're going to learn more on this edition of Bible Answers Live.
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13: 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My name is Doug Batchelor.
14: My name is Jean Ross. And Pastor Doug, before we get to the calls this evening, let's start with prayer. Dear Father in heaven, we thank you once again for the opportunity to be able to open up your word and study together. And we ask your blessing upon this program. Be with the folks who are listening across the country and even around the world. We pray that you'd guide us, Lord, into a clearer understanding of the teachings of your word. In Jesus' name, amen.
13: Amen.
14: Well, Pastor Doug, you opened the program by talking about a very cold place. And you even mentioned something about Mars. Now, we know Mars is cold, but to think of a place that could come pretty close to Mars on Earth, well, that's quite something.
13: Yeah, a matter of fact, this place there in the Antarctic Plateau in the eastern Antarctica, it's colder than Mars. Of course, Mars is something like Earth in that I think that near the equator of Mars, the warmest it ever gets is like 64 degrees. But there are places

0: Now, I'm not saying that to be political. It really does tell us that after Jesus comes, Satan is going to be cast into a bottomless pit. This world is going to be plunged into darkness during that 1,000-year period. And I expect that when it's in total darkness during that time, before God makes the new heavens and the new earth, it's going to be really cold. Before the devil goes to the lake of fire, he gets really cold before he gets really hot. And maybe you've not studied this before, friends, but before that final day in Revelation 20, when Satan's cast in the lake of fire, he is bound for 1,000 years, and it's going to be very cold during that time. We have a free offer that talks about when Satan will be bound. Tell us about it, Pastor Ross.
1: It's a book that's called Satan Enchained, and it talks about this 1,000-year time period. You can also read about it in the book of Revelation, chapter 20. We'll be happy to send this book to anybody who calls and asks. Again, just ask for the book called Satan in Chains. The number to call is 800-835-6747. And you can ask for that free gift, Satan in Chains. Again, the number is 800-835-6747. And you know, Pastor Doug, we're rather excited to be here in our new studio for Bible Answers Live. As you know, we've been traveling for a few weeks and then in the midst of transitioning over to the new location. But it's kind of exciting to be here. I know we have a number of folks who are watching us on Facebook, and we want to greet all of them. And I think we're on YouTube as well, so you can tell your friends about that and a few other places. Not quite sure what all the outlets are. But yeah, if you do have a Bible question, again, we encourage you to give us a call. The phone line here to the studio is 800-463-7297 with your Bible question, and you'll be able to ask your question here on the air.
0: All right.
1: Well, we're ready to go to our first caller. We have Norman listening from Toronto, Canada. Norman, welcome to the program.
2: Hi. Good evening, Pastor Doug and Pastor John. I have a quick question. With respect to the Great Tribulation mentioned in the Bible, of the seven years before Jesus returns, right?
0: Uh-huh.
2: And does that mean that the economy will be of the time will be worse than the Great Depression of the 1930s?
0: Well, our first thing I want to establish is, Norman, where do you find in the Bible where it talks about 7 years of tribulation?
2: I can't quote chapter and verse. I think it's probably in Revelation. I've heard of the Great Tribulation many times.
0: Well, there is a Great Tribulation. I just want to make something clear that the idea that there's 7 years of tribulation, that is speculation. Different churches have different ideas about how long it will be. And there's two phases of the tribulation. And most churches agree that there's what they would call a smaller time of trouble where there's persecution, you can't buy or sell. And then there's a death decree, you read in Revelation 13. During the small time of trouble, you know, there's probably going to be all kinds of economic problems. But we've got to be careful not to think that we're supposed to wait for an economic crash and that's going to mean that Jesus is coming. Because Jesus said something else that catches our attention. He said just before he returns, he said it'll be like it was in the days of Noah. There'll be buying and selling, you know, building, marrying, planting. Sounds like things are going on in some places like normal. He said, in such a day as you think not, the Son of Man comes. So we can't all look for an economic disaster as the signs that we've entered the end. Because the economy is going to keep, there'll still be some economic activity right up to the end. Now, you know, obviously, when the seven plagues are poured out, it's going to be a disaster.
2: The second half.
0: Yeah. Once probation closes and the seven plagues are poured out, some have wondered, will that be a year? Will it be a few months? I mean, you think about the conditions of the world when the waters are all blood and the sun is scorching men with great heat and people have a noisome sore. That's probably a comparatively shorter period of time. The small time of trouble, we don't know exactly how long that will be. It may be a few years. That's where you're going to see all kinds of problems. So, I don't know, am I answering your question?
2: Kind of, but it wasn't the answer I expected. But I'm just wondering if it's related to economic problems like we've had since 2008 kind of thing.
0: Yeah, well, right now, there was a terrible economic downturn in 2008. Right now, in many places, it's booming. And that doesn't make me feel more secure as far as the times of the end because, you know, Jesus said, or Paul said, when they say peace, peace, then sudden destruction comes. So, you know, we need to be ready all the time.
2: Thank you for your time, Pastor Doug.
0: All right, thank you, Norman, for your patience and your question.
1: The next caller that we have is Nat, listening from North Carolina. Nat, welcome to the program.

0: Graham.
1: Good evening, pastors.
2: Evening. Thank you for calling.
1: Some clergymen say that if a toddler has not been baptized and tragically passes on, he's on the road to perdition. And I've heard you say you don't agree with that. And I was wondering what biblical evidence you have to back up your claim.
2: Well, it's not just my claim. The Bible tells us the criteria for baptism is that you need to be taught. It says that Jesus said they should teach. It says you need to believe. Most Protestants agree that baptism should be done for people that are old enough to understand the criteria. Repenting of your sins, understanding the gospel, believing the gospel, being taught and discipled. And it says, those are the criteria for baptism. Babies are dedicated. They're not baptized. Jesus was dedicated as a baby. He wasn't baptized till he was 30. So most Protestants don't believe in infant baptism. If a child dies before the age of accountability, they're not punished for original sin. That doesn't say anywhere in the Bible that they're guilty and they haven't had a chance to be saved because they weren't baptized. God does not save babies based on a ritual. I just don't see anywhere in the Bible.
1: So are these unbaptized babies, are they heathen or are they Christian or somewhere in between?
2: Well, it's neither. Let me come at this differently. How is a person judged biblically? According to their works, right? That's what Jesus said. That everyone's rewarded according to their works. So How is a baby going to be judged? If they're not old enough to know right or wrong or good or bad or, if there's a God or Jesus to turn to, you read in 1 Corinthians 7 that children of believers, there's a sanctifying influence that the parents exert over the children just, through their decision. But they don't have to, nowhere does it say the child has to be baptized. We should dedicate our children to the Lord. We had a child dedication this week at our church.
1: So you're saying that godly parents, just parents being godly, sanctifies their children.
2: When you have believing parents and they have children, if those children should die before the age of accountability, then they're saved. Any baby that dies, or child dies before the age of accountability, they're innocent. They're not going to be, God's not going to take them and throw them in a lake of fire and punish them if they didn't know right or wrong.
0: You have a verse in Matthew chapter 2, verse 18. It's actually a reference to an Old Testament verse in Jeremiah 31, where Herod killed all of the baby boys in Bethlehem. And then Matthew quotes Jeremiah 31, verse 15, that talks about weeping and Rachel weeping for her children, refusing to be comforted for her children because they are no more. But then the very next verse in Jeremiah chapter 31, verse 16 says, "Thus saith the Lord, refrain your voice from weeping, your eyes from tears, for your work shall be rewarded, says the Lord, and they shall come back from the land of the enemy." So the enemy there is death. There is a promise to the mothers that their children will be resurrected. They'll come back from the land of the enemy. Of course, those baby boys are under the age of accountability.
2: So hopefully that helps a little bit, Nat. We do have a book that talks about baptism.
0: Baptism, is it really necessary? And I think that would be a good resource for anybody wanting to learn more about this, and we'll be happy to send it to those who call and ask. The number to call is 800-835-6747. You can ask for the book called Baptism, Is It Really Necessary? Next caller that we have is Jerry, listening from Oregon. Jerry, welcome to the program.
3: Good evening, Pastors Ross and Batchelor. My question pertains to church membership. Let's say if after a long period of Bible study and prayer, one can't find any particular church that he can honestly say he believes in 100% of the creed tenets. Would such a person just be attend and never become a member, or what is your position on that?
2: Well, I think it's important to belong to a church and be committed. In other words, you don't want to just sort of be a hitchhiker in everyone else's church. At some point, you want to get on board and help carry the load and be a member, be an active member. If you're waiting until you find a group where you can't think of anything wrong, well, that may never happen. But you ought to look at the foundational teachings of a church, and you should be able to agree with those foundational, what they call the fundamentals. I the Bible says, seek and you'll find. We actually have a study that talks about how do you search for a church and how do you pick a church. And I don't know if you'd be interested. We'd be happy to send you that, Jerry.
3: Well, yes, I'll ask for that. But basically, I studied with many denominations, and when I attend their studies, I can the scriptures that they mention are supportive, but they tend to simply ignore the scriptures which are not supportive, and that becomes an issue with me.
2: Yeah. Well, then you probably should find a church body that you believe is as close to the Bible as you can come. And do your best to get in, do your best to get involved. If you don't feel comfortable joining as a member because there's something you feel like you couldn't ethically support, then don't. But I think you ought to. Being part of a church is important. You know, the Bible says that they were baptized and added to the church. And when you become a Christian, you are baptized into Christ, into His body, and the church is called the body of Christ.
0: If you'd like to receive that free book, we'll be happy to send it to you, Jerry, or anybody who would like to learn more about finding a church that actually believes what the Bible says. Just call and ask. The book is called The Search for the True Church. It gives you a number of biblical principles that can be applied in one search for the church. We'll be happy to send it to anyone who calls and asks. That number is 800-835-6747. And again, you can ask for the study guide. Actually, it's a book called The Search for the True Church. Our next caller that we have is Carol, listening in New Jersey. Carol, welcome to the program.
4: Hi, thank you.
2: Hi.
4: For taking the call. Hi, so I've been studying with someone in Hebrews chapter 4, what came up in the study, and kind of understand the whole chapter except for this one verse, verse 8. I don't know how to understand that verse where it talks about if Joshua had talked about another day.
2: Yes.
4: You know what I'm talking about?
2: Yeah, okay. I do. Let me read it for our friends that are listening.
4: Okay.
2: For I always remember that two-thirds of the people are in vehicles driving as we do the program. For if Joshua had given them rest, he would not have afterwards spoken of another day. Now, when he says he, speaking of another day, you have to go back to verse 7, where he says David, in one of the Psalms, David says, today if you hear his voice, and that's Psalm 95, verse 7, so Paul is quoting in the book of Hebrews from David, and David says, today if you will hear his voice, do not harden your heart. For if Joshua had given them rest, when Joshua brought the children of Israel into the promised land, you need to know your chronology that David lived hundreds of years after Joshua. Said if Joshua was the one who gave them the ultimate rest, then why is David still talking about going into the rest in future tense? He said he would not afterward have spoken of another day. There remains, therefore, a rest for the people of God. In other words, entering the promised land was not the final rest for the people of God. There was a future rest that they would find in Jesus. Of course, the Sabbath is a symbol of that, and he references the Sabbath up a little higher. So he's basically telling the readers that Christ is the ultimate rest. It wasn't the promised land that David and Joshua talked about.
4: Wow, okay, that's fantastic.
2: I know, it's deep. Does that make sense?
4: Yeah, it makes complete sense. I'm trying to write it all down because it's very deep. That's awesome.
2: Well, praise the Lord. And I'm trying to think if we have something on that. We don't really have a book on that.
0: No, not specifically on Hebrews 4.
2: We got the magazine called the...
0: The Rest of Your Life?
2: Yeah.
0: Yeah, that's a good resource. So, Carol, I don't know if you've seen that, but that is a magazine that we have in Amazing Facts called The Rest of Your Life. And we'll be happy to send that to you, or if anybody would like to read that, all you'll have to do is give us a call. The number is 800-835-6747, and you can ask for that magazine called The Rest of Your Life, and we'll be happy to send it out. Our next caller that we have is George, listening in Louisiana. George, welcome to the program.
5: Hey, how you doing there, Pastor? You and your guests.
2: We're doing good.
5: All right. I've heard in the past, pastors and ministers, even evangelists, said, once saved, always saved. About maybe an hour or so ago, I'm not going to call this ministry and not this pastor's name, and he was preaching on this thing that saying that's not true. The Bible doesn't teach that. Matter of fact, the Bible teaches that you may become saved, but you can lose your... He didn't say the word salvation, but you can be removed out of the book. And so the reference verses he gave is Revelation chapter 3, verse 5, I went over here, and John is writing to the seven churches. We are the churches, I understand. Then Revelation chapter 2, verse 5. And then you go over to Deuteronomy chapter 32 and 32, when Moses asked the Lord that Israel had sinned, and Moses asked the Lord to blot him out of the book. And the Lord told Moses, no, whosoever sinned against me, him will I blot out of the book. So my question then, can you lose your salvation? Is that in Scripture?
2: All right, well, let me give you a Bible answer on that. Salvation is a choice. And the Bible says, whosoever will, let him take the water of life freely. Joshua said, as for me and my house, we will serve the Lord. Choose you this day who you will serve. We do not lose our freedom of choice when we decide to be a Christian. Now, God will never fail us. God will never let us down. Jesus will never let us go. But those verses do not mean that we lose our freedom to turn our backs on the Lord. So God doesn't handcuff us to heaven when we come to Jesus. And so there's a number of verses in the Bible that explain that, yes, there are people who walk with the Lord, and they can still be lost. You've got Balaam was a prophet of God. You've got Judas who walked with Jesus. You've got King Saul who was filled with the Holy Spirit. And all of them, then, they became proud and they grieved away the Holy Spirit. So can a saved person be lost? Yes. Matter of fact, just 2 weeks ago, I think I preached about that. Mm-hmm. And so if anyone wants to look at a YouTube from the Granite Bay Church, my sermon was, Can the Saved Be Lost? And we want people to have assurance regarding the relationship with the Lord. But you can't believe that you can never be, the idea you'll never be lost.
0: You know, we do have a book that does deal with this. It's a great book. A lot of scripture. It's called, Can a Saved Man Choose to Be Lost?
2: Mm-hmm.
0: And we'll be able to send it to anybody who calls
2: and
0: asks.
2: For George.
0: The number is 800-835-6747. And again, George, just ask for the book, or anyone, Can a Saved Man Choose to Be Lost? We'll be happy to send
2: free
0: that
2: copy.
0: Out. Absolutely. Next caller that we have is Kim, listening from Wisconsin. Cam, welcome to the program.
6: Hi, Pastor Ross. How you doing?
0: Doing well. We have just a few moments before the break.
6: Yes, I have a quick question on my study on Isaiah 65. The other day I was studying with a person, and we were going through about the new heaven, I believe. And we were reading Isaiah 65 and verse 20, and we weren't sure what it means over there about a child shall die 100 years old, but the sinner being 100 years old shall be accursed. We wasn't sure what was that about.
2: Do you want me to take a crack at that? First of all, Isaiah is speaking in beautiful poetic terms here, and he's talking about heaven. You're right, he is definitely talking about heaven. He says, the voice of weeping will no longer be heard in her, nor the voice of crying. No more shall an infant from there live but a few days, nor an old man that has not fulfilled his days. For the child will die 100 years old. People go, what? Wait. Children dying in heaven? The word die there also means cease. And it's basically saying a child will not even cease being a child until it's 100. So it's not talking about children dying in heaven. If you look in Genesis, when God first made Adam and Eve, some of those early characters didn't even get married until they were over 100. And so they age more slowly. In the new earth, it's going to be back that way again. So, but it says, you know, the sinner being 100 years old shall be accursed. Means even after 100 years, a sinner still his name is accursed. And that talks about Daniel 12, the everlasting condemnation that's on the wicked. So, no, children are not dying in heaven. That's a rough translation that confuses people sometimes. The child will not die 100 years old means the child will not cease to be a child at 100 years old.
6: Okay.
2: So, does that make sense?
6: Yeah, I believe, yeah.
2: Because, yeah, I think we both agree, no children dying in the new earth.
6: Right.
2: Especially at 100. So, hey, thank you very much, Cam. We appreciate it. Now, we do have a study guide that talks about heaven.
0: That's right. It's called A Colossal City in Space, because the Bible talks about the New Jerusalem coming down from God out of heaven. Thus, the title of the study guide, A Colossal City in Space. This is free to anyone. All you'll have to do is call and ask. The number is 800-835-6747. And while you're on the phone, speaking with the operator, asking for the free study guide, Colossal City in Space, it's not a bad idea to ask them about the free Correspondence Bible School program that we have at Amazing Facts. Just a tremendous amount of resources available to people who sign up and participate in that Correspondence School.
2: Very good. Hey, well, let's see, we've got a minute before the break. We can start a question and maybe pick it up afterward. Who do we have next?
0: All right. We've got, Phil is listening from Alabama. Phil, we have just a few moments before the break.
7: Okay. Thank you both for being kind and gracious to take my call. Quick question. Do the scriptures make reference after the flood and then Noah, when they came off the boat, as to how we got Egyptians and Mexicans and Africans and Americans, that they went from being one race to making multiple races?
2: Yeah, you actually have reference to how the different races and tribes sort of fanned out and populated different parts of the earth. But that's after the Tower of Babel, when everybody's the languages were confounded. People couldn't understand each other, and they kind of grouped together in families and groups that could understand each other. God had told them to go forth and fill the earth. They didn't want to go forth. They wanted to congregate. And so this kind of forced everybody to fan out and populate the different quarters of the earth. And they then, through marrying and remarrying the people within their various clans, different genetic traits took over, and so it grew into the modern races that we have in the world today. It doesn't specify, you're not going to find the word American or Mexican in there, but and gradually the different great, we have, primary races and all the intermediary. Hey, friend, you can hear the music creeping up. We're going to take a break. Don't go anywhere. 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
2: 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And if you tuned in along the way, this is Bible Answers Live, a live international interactive Bible study. 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

0: thoughts, and we're excited to go back to the phone.
1: All right. Our next call is calling from New York. We have Elias listening. New York, New York. Elias, welcome to the program. Elias? Might have his mute on.
0: Elias, you there?
1: We got, let's see, Zephna listening from Texas. Zafan? Nope. Can't get through that one. Let's try Clayton in New York. Clayton, are you there?
2: Yes, I'm here.
1: All right. We got one. Welcome to the program.
0: It's like fishing for a minute there.
2: I've been listening for you for a lot of years, you know.
0: Well, thank you for calling. And your question?
2: The question is, in the new earth and the new heaven, would Jesus Christ still have those scars in his hands and his feet and his side?
0: Well,
2: when I go to heaven, I'm going to ask Abraham so-and-so. It's not like they're going to have history. I don't think it would be the new world, a new heaven. A new heaven because we didn't live there one time.
0: All right, well, when Jesus rose from the dead and he had his glorified body, did he still have the scars in his hands?
2: Yes.
0: And so I think the only thing that will be a reminder through eternity of what had happened here on earth is going to be the memorial of Jesus' love for us in the scars that he will bear, I think, through eternity in saving humanity. So I believe he rose from the grave with a glorified body, yet he still had the scars. I think he'll have those scars through eternity.
2: Well, but the history could be something sad, you know.
0: Yeah.
2: I know there will be no sadness in heaven or the new earth, but...
0: Well, God will wipe away all the tears from the eyes, but if we ever see the scars in Jesus' hands, it'll just for us be a reminder of his love and his sacrifice for us. But it'll bring joy when we think of that. There'll be, you know, the Bible says the sorrowful or painful memories will not come into mind. And so we're not going to be in heaven crying. After the millennium, God wipes away all tears from their eyes, and everything's beautiful then. Hey, thank you very much. Appreciate your question.
1: All right, we're going to go to Marty listening in Brooklyn, New York. Marty, welcome to the program.
3: Hiya, Pastors. God bless you, and thank you for taking my call.
0: Thank you for calling.
3: Yes, this is my question. I know that the God says, remember the Sabbath to keep it holy. And I know you've answered the question that Sabbath is the seventh day, but my question is this. Myself and millions of Christians, by not practicing the Sabbath on Saturday, are we committing a sin against God?
0: Well, let's talk about what does say sin is. First, let me make it very clear. There are going to be people in heaven that didn't understand different points of truth. They lived up to the light they had. An example would be, it's God's plan for a man to have one wife. You probably agree with that. And, you know, David had at least a dozen. Solomon had hundreds. Will they be in heaven? Jacob had four. Yes, because God winked at their ignorance, the Bible tells us in Acts chapter 17. There'll be people that maybe kept the wrong day as the Sabbath. And I believe you're going to see a lot of people, millions in heaven. Sin is knowing to do good and not doing it. When we know God's word and when we know his will, and we say, I don't care what God's word says, I'm going to do what the crowd is doing, that's when it becomes a dangerous thing. And so it's not just with the Sabbath truth, with any Bible truth. God looks on the heart, and if a person knows his will, he wants us to do his will.
3: So even though we know it's Saturday and we're worshiping on Sunday, we don't lose anything by that with God as far as sinning.
0: Well, yeah, no, if you know that the Sabbath day is the seventh day, and if you know God says, remember the seventh day, and you say, that's really sweet that God said that he commanded it, but everyone else wants to keep the first day, and so I'm going to do what everyone else wants to do. If a person knows that, and then they say, well, but I don't care, let me give you a verse. Hebrews chapter 10, verse 26. It says, if we continue to sin willfully after we've received the knowledge of the truth, there remains no more sacrifice for sin, but a certain fearful looking forward to of judgment and fiery indignation. Now, that's not just the Sabbath, but with anything. If God has shown us the truth and we say, I don't care what the Bible says, I'm going to do what everyone else is doing, that's dangerous.
3: But most Christians know that the seventh day is

0: to stab it.
1: Well, so,
0: we're talking about millions of Christians.
1: I think some know, but they don't realize that it's a command, or they don't understand that it's one of the Ten Commandments and it's still to be kept. Or some think, because pastors have told them, as long as it's a seventh day, it doesn't matter if it's the seventh day. So, you know, I don't want to judge anyone's heart. God does that. That's what I'm saying. I can't tell you whether a person is saved or lost. I can tell you that when a person knows something is wrong and they keep doing it, that, the Bible says, is sin. Whatever the category. I don't want to just specify just the Sabbath truth, because it's true across the board.
0: I think the Holy Spirit is telling me, so I know it is, so I guess I'll have to do something about it. I just want to ask you one more thing very
1: quickly. All right, before you ask me, Marty, let me say something. Jesus said, if you know these things, happy are ye if you do them. Happy are ye if you do them. All right, now you had another question.
0: Did the first Christians worship on Saturday?
1: Yeah, of course. Yeah, of course they did. It tells us that when Jesus died on the cross, the Bible says they went home and kept the Sabbath according to the commandment, and that was Friday afternoon. So, yeah, there's no question about what the early church observed.
0: I was curious about.
1: Yeah, even they would not even finish embalming Jesus' body because they, you know, didn't want to disappoint him. They knew the Sabbath was important. So, yeah, I think it mattered.
0: I know quite a few Christians that have changed over to Saturday.
1: Well, there seems to be a revival. You're right. There seems to be a revival of among a lot of Christians about that truth, and it's growing. Hey, you know, we have that magazine we offered earlier called About the Rest, and we'll be happy to send you a free copy of that.
2: Yes, the magazine is called The Rest of Your Life, and we'll be happy to send that to anyone who calls and asks.
1: And there's a website.
2: And there is a website. Thank you, Pastor Doug. It is a great resource. It's simply called sabbathtruth.com. And we want to encourage folks to go and take a look at that. There's some video there. There is a lot of Bible study, scripture, some stuff you can read. sabbathtruth.com. And I think everyone who goes, they will learn something when you take a look at that. Our next call is Philip, listening from Northern California. Philip, welcome to the program.
1: Philip, are you there?
3: Yes, I am. Can you hear me?
1: Yes, thank you.
3: Oh, yeah, I called before. My thing is on this, the thing with divorce and remarriage, I had to go through that. I was always afraid. As a Christian, I wouldn't think about divorcing someone. I didn't think Christians did that. But I had a person, the same person, divorce me twice, and then years later I got remarried. Now, I had reservation, but I went and did it, and I did all this research even after I got married.
1: So what's your question?
3: Why are there so many different opinions about this? Some people say you have to divorce your wife. Go back to your first. Some people say divorce your wife, stay celibate, and some people say continue on in your Christianity and don't ever do that again. Or,
1: well, let me give you some Bible examples, because I think that's why the Bible is a storybook, is we can look at actual life stories and see what happened. Jesus was at the well one day, and he talked to a Samaritan woman. He ended up revealing that he was the source of living water. He was the Messiah. And he said, go call your husband. And she said, oh, I don't have a husband. He said, aha, you're right. You've had five husbands, and the one you're living with now, you're not married to. And so he still, in spite of her scrambled marital status, he revealed to her he was the Messiah. She went and told her town about Jesus, and they came because of her testimony. Obviously, he forgave her and gave her a new beginning. Even the Samaritans knew divorce was not right, and they also knew adultery or just living with somebody without marriage was not right. So, you know, God meets people where they're at. Now, if you're a believer and you don't have biblical grounds for divorcing your spouse, that's called sin. And God punishes sin. You look at what happened with David and Bathsheba, and they suffered terribly for that. After they suffered, you know, finally God said, David comforted his wife Bathsheba. Well, they couldn't resurrect Uriah. David murdered her husband. And so he picked them up where they were, and they stayed married until their dying day. But their relationship began as an adulterous relationship, and they were punished for it. So it's a fearful thing, but we got to be careful not to call divorce without biblical grounds the unpardonable sin, because the Bible doesn't say that. Does that make sense?
3: Yeah, but a lot of people say, because I've started looking at adultery, and I've started to really get scared. Not really status, is you're living in a continual act of adultery. And I always kind of thought that myself, but that's because I never, as a Christian, especially the life I come out of, the transformation you go through, and the people I've seen change. I've seen murderers turn into preachers, and they've been preaching for 40 years, and that's typical.
1: Yeah, well, I mean, God meets people where they're at. Hey, I tell you what, Philip, I've got a book I wrote on this. I think you're going to really find a blessing. I'll give you a free copy. It's a bigger than regular book. It's called Marriage, Divorce, and Remarriage. And I wrote the book for people who have questions just like you, and I think it'll give you some peace and good Bible answers.
2: The number to call for the book is 800-835-6747. You can just ask for that book called Marriage, Divorce, and Remarriage. We'll be happy to send that out to anybody who gives us a call and asks. Our next caller that we have is Paul, listening from, let's see, New Jersey. Paul, welcome to the program.
4: Good evening, pastors. It's a pleasure to talk to you. My question is in reference to Isaiah 66:4. It says, says people will be destroyed because they choose that which I do not delight. My question is, if I continue to eat pork, shellfish, and things like that, do I lose my chance to inherit the kingdom and eternal life?
1: Well, we had a question that was similar a minute ago about the Sabbath, and my answer is the same. If you know God's will, well, let me back up. Will there be people in heaven that ate pork and shellfish? Yes. Will there be people in heaven that deliberately disobeyed God? No, because the Lord, they didn't surrender to him. When they know God's will, as revealed in his word, and they refuse to follow God's will, that's called sin. Now, some people sin unintentionally, but when a person presumptuously says, I know I'm not supposed to take my neighbor's wife, but, you know, I don't care, Lord, I'm going to do it anyway, and I hope you still save me. I wouldn't bet on that person's salvation. So it's not the question of shellfish and pork or Sabbath or adultery. It's a question of, do we love the Lord if we've accepted him? Are we willing to follow what he's revealed is true?
4: Okay. And one last question. I really love your guys' show, and I was just wondering, is there any chance that would ever be more than one night a week?
1: Well, you know what? I hope so. There are a lot of places right now that air the program. We were just in Michigan, and they air the program twice a day. You know, a lot of them are reruns, but they air the program twice a day there. But, you know, people can't call in because they're reruns. Pastor Ross and I, if we did this 5 days a week, we couldn't travel like we do and do mission work and evangelistic meetings. And it ties you down 5 days a week. It's got to be your only job. So we dedicate Sunday nights. Excuse me?
4: I was going to say, do you have any plans of coming to the Northeast, like New York, Jersey, and the metropolitan area?
1: Oh, yeah. Well, I was in Pennsylvania a few weeks ago. I think there's a good chance that at some point I'll be back to New York. I grew up there. So where do you live?
4: I'm in New Jersey, Patterson.
1: Well, we'll forgive you, but you can still come visit us in New York.
4: Oh, I wouldn't mind that. You have a big following on the in this metropolitan area, and I highly recommend it to my friends and family.
1: Well, we appreciate it. We're going to come back there. We've done meetings in New York before. We'll come back, and we want to see you on the front row. Hey, thank you, Paul.
4: Definitely. All right.
1: Hey, we've got a lesson. Thank By you, the Pat. Way, we're going to send you our study guide on God's health plan. You asked the question about pork, and it's in the Bible.
2: Yes, it's a free study guide. All you have to do is call our resource phone line. That's 800-835-6747. You can ask for the study guide called God's Free Health Plan. We're happy to send that out to anybody who calls and asks. Lawrence is our next caller. He's listening from Virginia. Lawrence, welcome to the program.
5: Thank you, Pastor. I have a question about heavens. I want to know how many heavens do we have? Because when you read 2 Corinthians, I think chapter 4, Paul talks about 10 heavens. And I want to know how many heavens do we have and which one is being occupied by God and Jesus Christ?
1: All right, good question. I think Paul is actually talking about the third heaven in, is it 2 Corinthians? And the reason he says that is, in Hebrew, there was three words that they used for heaven. There was, the first heaven was the atmosphere around the world where the birds fly and the clouds float, the air that we breathe. That's why it says the heavens will dissolve with fervent heat when the Lord comes. It means the atmosphere will burn up. The second heaven is the area where the stars and the planets are, the celestial heavens. That's called the second heaven in Hebrew minds. The third heaven is the dwelling place of God where all the redeemed are going to live. God doesn't have seven heavens. That's not in the Bible. Even though you got a lot of sevens in Revelation, it never says seven heavens. The people, there's some churches that teach seven heavens, and there's some churches that teach there's different levels of heaven that different saved people go to, and some people even teach a segregated heaven. That's not in the Bible. In the Bible, all God saved are in the same heaven together. It's called the third heaven. That's the dwelling place of God. One more time. First heaven, atmosphere around the earth. Second heaven, the stars, space. Third heaven, dwelling place of God, where the redeemed will be going up when Jesus comes. Hey, thank you. And we do have a lesson on this subject. We'll be happy to send you.
2: Yeah, we got a book called Heaven Is It For Real? And actually, yes, talking about what the Bible says about heaven. To receive the book, give us a call. The number is 800-835-6747. And just ask for the book called Heaven Is It For Real? Jamil is our next caller, listening from Michigan. Jamil, welcome to the program.
6: Hello.
1: Hey, thank you for calling.
6: Yes, my name is Jamil. So about a little over a year ago, I gave me and my wife, now she's my wife, gave our lives to the Lord. But before that, we used to wake up every morning and we'll smoke weed. They call it wake and bake. Now we wake up every morning and we read the Bible. We have devotion.
1: That's got to be better for life expectancy.
6: Yeah, yeah. God has transformed our life in an amazing way. Yesterday, we got baptized together and we dedicated our baby.
1: Oh, praise the Lord. Now, what's your question, Jamal?
6: Yeah. My question is, how do you answer a person when they ask questions like, how do you know that the Bible is the true word of God, or how do you know that it's 100% real, or it hasn't been tampered with and changed and things like that?
1: All right, that's a good question. First thing is, the Bible contains evidence that it's of supernatural origin. In fact, right now, Amazing Facts is completing a project we've been working on 3 years called Kingdoms in Time, 40 Prophecies That Prove the Bible. And we go through all these prophecies that prove the Bible's supernatural. And so, one of the ways any evangelist begins a meeting, he goes through the prophecies of Daniel 2, and it convinces people the Bible is a supernatural book. And then you read the other things that Jesus said about the Bible. Jesus quotes the Bible as the Word of God. Jesus said, "Thy Word is truth." And so when you look at the testimony of the inspired writers that said supernatural things, they all look to the Bible as the ultimate Word of God. Now, we actually have a free book on that we can send you, and it's called The Ultimate Resource. Jamal, we'll be happy to send that to you.
2: All you'll have to do is just give us a call on our resource phone line and ask for it. It's called The Ultimate Resource. The number is 800-85-6747. And again, ask for the book called The Ultimate Resource. We'll be happy to send that out to anyone who calls and asks. Mm-hmm. We've got Scott that is listening from Florida. Scott, welcome to the program.
7: Pastor Doug, Pastor Ross, how are you tonight?
1: Great. Thank you for calling.
7: Awesome, awesome. I have the second time caller, so I just want to dive right into it. I'm very much feel impressed by the Holy Spirit to go into other denominations and share the truth about all Ten Commandments, specifically on Bible study nights.
1: Mm-hmm.
7: And I'm wondering how knowing the whole truth, sometimes they hit a stepping, a block, you know, when you get in front
1: right.
7: of a lot of people and you know a lot more than what they're discussing, and you want to jump right through your skin sometimes, but
1: you
7: got to
1: control
7: can't.
1: Yourself and share things in a measured way.
7: Correct, correct. What's the easiest way to... other than the obvious, like what's some?
1: Well, you're raising a very important question. You know, if a believer from one denomination goes into other denominations and gets involved in Bible study to try and share expanded truth or what they believe, some pastors call you a sheep stealer, and I can understand that. They feel like you're just, instead of going out and reaching total pagans, you're just bringing Christians from one church to another. But I think some doctrines are very important that Christians are missing. And this is why the Protestant Reformation happened, is Martin Luther and many Catholics were not satisfied that they should just leave Catholics in darkness about salvation and grace. And so they began to try to teach the truth in their church. And so I don't think there's anything wrong with going to a Bible study of another church and sharing maybe the expanded understanding.
7: It's been relatively a good, positive experience. I have no preordained, thing going in to try and steal anybody. So I just feel impressed by the Holy Spirit to do so, you know?
1: Yeah, there's a lot of men and women that go to men and women Bible studies that have, they're international. That's a great format right there, because it's just wide open. They all study the Bible together from all different backgrounds, and you just got to, you know, you just got to share things little by little, because like you say, you feel like you're going to burst. You want to tell them everything at once. But you can feed a person too much of even the best food, and they're going to get sick. So do it in little by little.
7: As a chef, I can do that.
1: You can relate to that, huh? All right, hey, good. Sounds like you're a good cook. Thank you, Scott. Appreciate your call.
7: All right. You both have a blessed night. Thank you.
1: All right, take maybe one more call for a break.
2: Yes, our next caller that we have is Zeke, listening from Chattanooga, Tennessee. Zeke, welcome to the program.
1: Hi, Zeke.
8: Thank you, Mr. Baxter, for taking my call. My other question is about Exodus chapter 4, verse 24 through 26. Or prior to this, God just, you know, gave Moses his mission to fulfill, to go back to Egypt.
1: Yeah.
8: And then he sought to kill him. And then on 26, it says, Moses' wife says, "A bloody husband thou art because of the circumcision. What does that mean?
1: I know if a person's reading along in Exodus and they come to that, they kind of go, what? Evidently, you've got to read between the lines, and the best answers I've heard is that God had called Moses to do a great work in bringing the people back to him and out of Egypt. He had not circumcised his own sons, even though he knew he was Jewish. Moses was circumcised because he was, that's how they knew he was a Hebrew baby when they found him crying. And there may have been other ways they knew that, but he had neglected this very important command, and God had told him to do it. And I think Zipporah, his wife, was thinking it was barbaric, and there was a little husband-wife disagreement there. Finally, when he said, look, we've got to do this, the angel of the Lord is going to slay me, and she carried out the circumcision and was kind of a little enraged by it all. You know, after that event, it appears that Zipporah and the boys went back to Jethro and met him later when he came out of Egypt. So that was kind of a turning point in that story. So are you there? Does that make sense?
8: But Zipporah wasn't Jewish. She was like Ethiopian, and Jethro was too?
1: Well, Zipporah was a Midianite. The Bible says she was a Midianite. The Ethiopian, that was a term that was used for just a whole region of southern Africa.
2: No, northern Africa.
1: Northern Africa. Thank you, Pastor Ross, from southern Africa. of northern Africa, I meant south of Egypt. And so, and often the what they call the Araba, which was the desert, and that's where we get the word Arabia. And so, in one place, it does say that his brother and sister were upset because he had married the Ethiopian. We don't know if that means Zipporah had died and he married again. It's unclear exactly what's happening there. But yeah, so there was some kind of a showdown there on the road going to Egypt to redeem the people. They had had a big dispute about whether or not to circumcise their boys, She finally carried it out. I hate to think about that. With a sharp.
8: But why did God salt to kill him though? After
1: Well,
8: don't understand that part.
1: You know, of course, can anybody dodge God if they want to? Does God ever miss?
8: No.
1: So when it says he sought to kill him, it's just saying that he was facing judgment if he didn't surrender in that area. Hey, we're going to run out of time for this call. I hope you understand. Thank you very much, Zeke, for your question. Listening friends, thank you for joining us. And those who are watching on Facebook or social media, we're glad you joined us in the new Amazing Facts studio for Bible Answers Live. 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
15: God standeth in the congregation of the mighty. He judgeth among the gods. How long will ye judge unjustly and accept the persons of the wicked? Selah. Defend the poor and fatherless. Do justice to the afflicted and needy. Deliver the poor and needy. Rid them out of the hand of the wicked. They know not, neither will they understand. They walk on in darkness. All the foundations of the earth are out of course.
16: I have said, ye are gods, and all of you are children of the Most High. But ye shall die like men and fall like one of the princes.
15: Arise, O God, judge the earth, for thou shalt inherit all nations.
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17: Many a time have they afflicted me from my youth. May Israel now say, many a time have they afflicted me from my youth. Yet they have not prevailed against me. The plowers plowed upon my back. They made long their furrows. The Lord is righteous. He hath cut asunder the cords of the wicked. Let them all be confounded and turn back that hate Zion. Let them be as the grass upon the housetops, which withereth afore it groweth up, wherewith the mower filleth not his hand, nor he that bindeth sheaves his bosom. Neither do they which go by say, the blessing of the Lord be upon you. We bless you in the name of the Lord.
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19: Now a look at your morning weather on North Lake County Christian Radio. Mostly cloudy with thunderstorms today with a high near 92 and lows around 75. Thunderstorms tomorrow with a high of 90 and lows around 75. For your Tuesday, partly sunny with thunderstorms with a high near 91 and lows around 74. And for Wednesday, mostly cloudy with a high near 92 and lows around 76. That's your morning weather on Northlake County Christian Radio.
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2: How many of you have your Bibles with you? I want to see your Bibles. All right, you have writing material. That's music to my eyes. Now, several nights ago, we learned from our Bibles that the Lord's Day is Saturday. In both Old and New Testaments, the Sabbath is Saturday. And it's the only day of rest ever suggested in the Bible. It was originated by Jesus in creation. It was reaffirmed in the Ten Commandment Law. It was lived by Jesus when he came to be our example. He went to church every Saturday. The question then comes, here's number one. What then was nailed to the cross? And a man wrote to me and said, I have been instructed by my pastor that the Sabbath was nailed to the cross. And since the New Testament time, we're to keep the Lord's Day Sunday. All right? Let's begin now by opening our Bibles to Colossians chapter 2. And you might like to put in your notes at the top just that very question, what was nailed to the cross? Was there something nailed to the cross? Well, the answer to that, of course, is indeed there was. Colossians chapter 2, and we're going to begin to read at verse 14. I'm going to wait just a moment until you're there with me, because I want you to see it in your own Bibles. I don't want anyone to go home and say, well, I heard Lyle say. I want you to say, I saw this in my own Bible. Because one word out of this book is of far greater value than anything that I shall ever say in a lifetime. All right? Colossians chapter 2, beginning with the verse 14, reading down through to the end of 17 as well. It says this, blotting out the handwriting of ordinances that were, now someone help me, just tell me the next word, against us. In your minds, by the way, I want you to underline that. And in your notes, you may want to make a reference to it. Blotting out the handwriting of ordinances. That's also important, that word, ordinances, that were against us and were contrary to us. He took them out of the way and nailed them to the cross. Having spoiled principalities and powers, he made a show of them openly, triumphing over them in it. Let no man therefore judge you. In meat, it says in the King James, and your newer translation says food, doesn't it? All right? Let no man therefore judge you in meat or in drink or of new moons or the Sabbath days, which were the shadow of things to come, but the body is of Christ. Now, I want you to leave a bookmark here, a little ribbon or something like that, a slip of paper, and be ready to turn with me to Ephesians chapter 2, the 15th verse. A very similar verse, Ephesians chapter 2 and verse 15. It reads very much like the verses we've just read. It says this, Ephesians 2, 15, having abolished in his flesh, speaking of Jesus, of course, the enmity, even the law of commandments contained in the ordinances. There it is again. All right? The commandments contained in the ordinances. For to make in himself of two, one man who brings peace. It's very clear that there were some things that were nailed to the cross. Some commandments. And those commandments, it says, were contained in the ordinances. They were contrary to us and they were against us. And they were taken out of the way when Jesus came. Now, our next passage to study is Leviticus chapter 23. Leviticus chapter 23 speaks very plainly of some yearly ceremonies and holidays, and they were called Sabbaths. The word Sabbath, of course, basically means a rest, doesn't it? It means a rest. Now, the book of Leviticus is named after the tribe of Levi, and they were the descendants, of course, of Aaron. And it was their job to make sure that these holy rites, these holy convocations were carried out in just the exact way that God had spelled them down. I'm going to begin to read at the very first verse of Leviticus chapter 23. I'm going to ask you to follow with me very, very carefully, if you will. First verse of Leviticus chapter

0: holy convocations, which ye shall proclaim when? Now someone tell me. In their seasons. These then were seasonal. They were different. These Sabbaths, or holy convocations, would come sometimes in the spring, or some of them rather in the spring, some in the fall, some in the middle of the summer. These were seasonal. And by the way, one year, very much like, let's say, 4th of July, one year, this Sabbath might come on Wednesday, and the next year Thursday, and the next Friday. And when one of these yearly Sabbaths fell upon Saturday, the weekly Sabbath, it was called an high day because there were two Sabbaths in one. Are you with me now? All right. So we can already see a difference between the weekly Sabbath and these yearly Sabbaths, these holy convocations that came in their seasons. Now let's begin to read about some of them. It says, beginning in verse 5, the 14th day of the first month at sunset is the Lord's, which now, which Sabbath?
1: Passover.
0: All right? The Lord's Passover. And then it says in the 6th verse, the 15th day of the same month is the Feast of Unleavened Bread. 14th day is Passover, 15th is the Feast of Unleavened Bread before the Lord. And you must now eat unleavened bread. For on the first day you're to have a holy convocation, not work therein. Verse 8, but you're to offer an offering that's made by fire unto the Lord for 7 days. And then on the 7th day have the holy convocation and don't work. Now, verse 9, then the Lord spoke to Moses and said this, speak to the children of Israel and say unto them, when you come into the land that I give you and eat the harvest thereof, you're to bring a sheaf of the first fruits. All right, here's another of the yearly Sabbaths, the Sabbath of first fruits. And then in the 11th verse, it says, and he shall wave that sheaf before the Lord to be accepted for you. And on the morrow after the Sabbath, he shall wave it as well. Now this Sabbath, when you're studying this subject, will either be referred to as the Sabbath of first fruit or the Sabbath of wave sheaf. Either one could be correct. Now, we're ready to move from there to verse 12. And then you shall offer, after you wave the sheaf, a he lamb, one that's without spot or blemish, for a burnt offering unto the Lord, and a food offering also, 2/10 deal of fine flour mingled with oil, an offering made by fire unto the Lord for a sweet smelling savor. By the way, you remember what the Apostle Paul said about the life of our Lord Jesus? His life is a sweet smelling savor, a perfume. And so we begin to pick up the symbolism here. When Jesus came in his ministry, he said, I am the Lamb. John the Baptist, pointing to Jesus and initiating Christ's ministry, said, behold the Lamb of God, which takes away the sin of the world. And so we begin to see the symbolism here that points forward to our Lord Jesus. It's very obvious that these symbols are messianic. All right? And so they were to bring a food offering, and now it says a drink offering as well, the last half of the 13th verse. A drink offering, therefore, shall be of wine or grape juice, 1/4 part of an hin. Now, in the 14th verse, I want you to listen very, very carefully. You're not to eat bread or dried corn or green corn, for that matter, until the selfsame day that you brought this offering unto God, and this shall be a statute forever throughout your generations. We're going to pause here for just a little bit and do some thinking, and I'll ask some questions. And these are rhetorical questions. That means they're so simple that you don't need to raise your hands or answer. How many of you folks remember on which evening, on which subject did I preach that you folks were not to eat dried corn nor corn on the cob? You remember which night that was? No. No, we don't preach that. We don't believe that. We don't practice that. But it was taught in the Old Testament time. All right? The first Sabbath that we read about here was the Sabbath of Passover. And let's in our minds go back to the initiation of this yearly Sabbath. The children of Israel and their forebears have been in Egyptian bondage for 400 years. And God sends the brothers Moses and Aaron down into Egypt. And they confront the Pharaoh, let the people go. And the Pharaoh says yes and no and maybe and never. And then God begins to send the plagues. But, however, before the plagues begin to fall, God says through his messengers, tell my people, oh, and by the way, any Egyptian who's willing to listen, any, regardless of the color of his skin or the origin of his birth, my blood is for all and my salvation is for all. And so you tell everybody to take a little lamb of the first year.

0: couldn't be an old cripple. And it couldn't be a little lamb with a birth defect, by the way. A newborn with a birth defect could not be that. It had to be a perfect little lamb. And then kill the lamb, catch the blood when you slaughter, and take the blood from the basin and with a brush, it says a hyssop, put that blood up above the doorpost. And when the destroying angel sees the blood above the doorpost, he will do something. What would he do? He would pass over. Exactly so. And that's where this Sabbath originated. This is the idea in and around the Sabbath of Passover. It was to be a perpetual reminder that the little lamb there spoken of was symbolizing the Lamb of God who would one day come. And the blood above the doorpost was spelling down righteousness by faith. You know, so many times folks say, well, in the Old Testament times, the folks were saved by works. They were saved by the law and by their obedience. But now that Jesus has come, we're saved by grace. We're in the grace age, the church dispensation. The Bible has never suggested that there were two or three ways to get saved, only just one, and that is by faith. And you find the substantiation for that, of course, back in Hebrews, the 11th chapter, where we have the great hall of fame of those that were faithful. And it says, by faith Moses, and by faith Abraham, and by faith all of those Old Testament patriarchs and prophets. They were saved by faith. Now, when down in Egypt, the little lamb was killed, they had to do something with its flesh. You remember what they did? Did they have a barbecue in the backyard and put their favorite sauce on it and have a party? No. How did they cook the little lamb? With bitter herbs. That's exactly right. This was no picnic. This was something to remind them of the bitterness in the experience of the Messiah who would come. And so they had to cook the little lamb with these bitter herbs and then eat it. Now, the Apostle Paul, you remember, said, taking out of the way those commandments contained in the ordinances which were contrary to us and against us. It was contrary to the nature of the people to kill that beautiful little lamb and then eat it with the bitter herbs. It was not a pleasant thing. It was not a picnic. It was something that was very unpleasant. Now, let's drop down, shall we, in Leviticus chapter 23 to about verse 24. I think we'll pick up there. Speak to the children of Israel and say to them, in the seventh month and the first day of the month, you're to have a Sabbath, a memorial of blowing the trumpets. All right, here's another of the Sabbaths. The blowing of the trumpets, and it shall be a holy convocation. You drop down to verse 27, and you find there it says that on the 10th day of the seventh month, there shall be a day of at-one-ment. Sure. When the whole camp would be brought back into a oneness with God. Now, I'm going to list down for you as best I can here the seven yearly Sabbaths, because there were seven of them that were kept by the children of Israel and by God's people up to and including the time of the cross of Jesus. And here they are, Passover. We've already spoken to some degree about that. The second is Pentecost, and that was initiated later, of course. And then there was tabernacles, trumpets, the wave sheaf, also known as first fruits. And finally, the seventh was the Sabbath of unleavened bread. And why should the bread be unleavened? There are two things in the Bible that symbolize sin. One of them is yeast, exactly so, and the other is fermentation in any beverage. And that's why when folks say to me, well, I believe Jesus drank wine and he partook of a little alcohol, I say, no. It's completely and totally contrary to the teaching of the Bible, and certainly contrary to the life and example of our Lord Jesus. Well, that's another subject, isn't it? Now, from this point, we want to go to Deuteronomy chapter 31. And we're going to begin now to see the distinction that's made in the Bible between two laws. The laws referred to as the ordinances or the laws of Moses, either way is correct, and the law that's referred to as the Ten Commandment law. Deuteronomy chapter 31 finds Moses at the end of the farewell sermon speaking to the children of Israel. He's saying goodbye, and then he gives them some final instruction. He's recounting what has happened back at the foot of Mount Sinai, you remember. And I'm going to begin to read, if you'll allow me, please, at verse 24. Deuteronomy 31, beginning with the 24th verse. It came to pass that when... Now, someone help me. Who is writing here? All right, that's important. When Moses made an end of the writing of this law in a book, that's also important. Who's doing the writing? Moses. Where is he writing? He's writing in a book. Until they were finished, verse 25, then Moses commanded the Levites who carried the ark of the Lord, saying, take this book of the law and put it in the side of the ark of the covenant of the Lord your God, that it may be there for a... Now help me again. What? Witness. For a witness. How? What kind of a witness? That's against you. Now, when the Apostle Paul in Colossians 2, 15, 16, speaks about ordinances that were contrary to us and against us, he's quoting from Moses in Deuteronomy 31. Now, this is the setting. God, through Moses, has listed down these seven yearly Sabbaths and the ways in which they're to be celebrated and observed. And they are important. They're to point forward by faith to the coming of our Lord Jesus. This was righteousness by faith being taught in the burning sands in a tabernacle that was portable, could be carried from place to place. And so Moses said, when I made an end of the writing of this law, I commanded the Levites, whose job it was to carry out all of these yearly Sabbaths and their regulations, to take this book of the law and put it in the pocket on the side of the ark. Now, on the sides of the Ark of the Covenant, there obviously were little containers or pockets. Now, Moses is setting things in order because he knows that very soon he's going to have to leave them. And it's only just a matter of days, perhaps two or three, after Moses speaks these words, that he goes to the top of Mount Nebo, and there he dies. And the hand of God, a poet said, upturned the sod and laid the dead man there. And had he not high honor, the stars for tapers tall? Did Moses remain in the grave?
1: No.
0: No, what happened to him? He was taken in a special resurrection, wasn't he? Exactly so. The man who couldn't but did. I have a sermon that I love to preach by that title. It's about Moses, all right? So he's about to leave, but he's giving these instructions now, particularly to the Levites. Here's his burden. Look, there's surely going to come a time when some in the camp, or perhaps several, are going to rebel. They're going to say, I'm tired of killing that little lamb. I don't want to eat, you know, that meal with that little lamb and the bitter herbs. I'm sick of that. My kids don't like it. We're not going to do it. And so Moses, God through Moses says, you tell the people, leave this book with these regulations in that pocket on the side of the ark so that they'll be there for ready access. At a moment's notice, one of the Levites can pull that book out and read it and say, yes, God through Moses said, we're going to do it, and do it we shall. And they did. Now, we're going to go from here to Deuteronomy chapter 10. As we notice this distinction in the Bible between the law described as the law of ordinance, the law of Moses, and the Ten Commandment law. Deuteronomy chapter 10, and we'll notice the first five verses. It says, at that time, the Lord came to me, speaking of Moses, and he said to me, cut two tables of stone, just like the first, and come up into the mountain, and make an ark of wood. Now, what had happened to the first tablets, by the way? The first stones. Exactly so. Moses has been to the mountaintop. God has written down his law. And Moses goes back down, and they're probably on one of the foothills overlooking the camp, most likely at a place of a cliff. Moses looks down and sees what's going on. What are they doing? Worshipping the golden calf. Now, in Egypt, the bull symbolized fertility. He was worshipped because of his rights, his powers of fertility. And in the tombs, by the way, of the pharaohs, you find many of these golden bulls. I've been there. I've seen them. Now, when the Bible describes this thing, it says that not only were they worshiping the golden calf, but the people had risen up to play. And they rose up to play. They'd reverted right back to the worship of the golden calf and to the immorality that had been going on for so many hundreds of years down in Egypt. And so Moses takes the Ten Commandment law and throws it down in the midst of their partying to say symbolically that they have broken their promise. Did God break his part of the bargain? Did God annul the commitment between them?
1: Never.
0: No, he didn't break the covenant. And by the way, that word covenant is synonymous with contract, agreement, covenant. The people had broken their part of the bargain, and they were worshiping the golden calf and were involved in immorality. And so Moses throws down the stones. Now, by the way, you talk about the mercy of God and the grace of God. You might have expected that God would have just obliterated the people. I warned you, I told you, you rebellious, you stiff-necked people. And he might have just zapped them right then and there. But he didn't do that. The next morning, when the people opened the flaps of their tents, what did they find lying upon the ground? What was there? The manna, exactly so. And lying upon the broken pieces of the tablet of God was manna. You talk about mercy. You know, here was the evidence that God still loved them. I'm going to be with you. I'm going to take care of you in spite of what you've done. God's manna on the ground. Well, by the way, there's humor in the Bible if you're watching for it. There's a lot of humor there. Moses confronts his brother Aaron after this golden. He's thrown down the tablets and broken them, and then he comes on down to the camp, and I'm rather sure his face shows some color. He's pretty upset. And he takes Aaron aside and confronts him, and he asks him, "Brother, what have you done? I left you in charge here. Tell me, what's going on? You're going to have to give an answer here, an accounting. It's time. What's going on?" And Aaron gives the flimsiest excuse you've ever heard. He says, "Well, brother, you know, it's strange. I just threw in this gold into this, you know, hot pot here. I just threw in the gold, and magically out came this calf." Did you believe that? No, neither did Moses. And now, by the way, God becomes angry. You know, when Aaron tells this crazy story, God becomes upset, and he says, "Moses, separate yourself from your people. I'm just going to destroy them now. I've about had it. I'm going to destroy thy people," God says to Moses. And Moses speaks up for the children. He becomes their priest. And he says, "Lord, don't be hasty here. Don't destroy thy people." Did you see it? A disclaimer on both sides. God didn't want them and Moses didn't want them. It's like when your boy breaks the window or something and you say, "Honey, your son just threw a rock." Yeah. And so now God says, "All right, Moses, come up to me. And bring two tablets, two tables of stone, just like the first ones." And so we're going to read further now. Came to pass, chapter 10 in the first verse again. It came to pass, the Lord said, "Cut two tables of stone, just like the first, and come up to me in the mount, and make an ark of wood. And I will write on those stones the words that were in the first tablets, which you broke. And you're to put them," where now? In a pocket? No, inside the ark. Several differences here. Who's doing the writing? God is doing the writing. Is he writing in a book? No. The book in which Moses wrote was likely a parchment or an animal skin that had been very, very carefully tanned. It's possible that it might have been a book that had been made from the squeezing of papyrus reeds, which are common in this part of the world. And it's, by the way, from that word and from that making that we have the word paper, papyrus. In any event, in the first situation, Deuteronomy 31, Moses is doing the writing. He's doing the writing in a book. Reeds or animal skins, which would one day wear out, rot away. And this book was kept in that pocket on the side of the ark. But now, when it comes to the Ten Commandment law, we find God is doing the writing. With his own finger, he writes. And does he write in a book? Does he write upon animal skin or upon paper? No, he writes on tablets of stone to show their perpetuity. This law is to last forever and ever and ever. And then he says, "Moses, take it down and put it inside the ark." And so Moses does just as God says. He goes back down into the camp and lifts the lid on this big golden chest. And by the way, the word ark simply means a container. Whether it's the ark that was placed in the bulrushes for baby Moses, or the Ark of Noah, or the Ark of the Covenant. The word ark basically means a container. And so we can very clearly see, can't we, the difference between the laws of ordinance that were contained in the ordinances, the laws of Moses that were written by Moses and kept in this little book on the side of the ark, contrasted with the Ten Commandment law of God, written by God's finger on tables of stone to show that it was to last forever and ever. Now, listen very carefully. If the teaching of the Saturday Sabbath was found on that parchment or on that paper that Moses wrote and put in the pocket on the outside, it would have ended when Jesus came. Are you with me? Is the teaching of the Sabbath, is the Sabbath commandment found in the law of ordinance? No. It is found in the heart of the Ten Commandment law. And there's the distinction that we Christians must always hold and always uplift. There's a vast difference. And so Seventh-day Adventists have never suggested that at a certain time of month the folks can't eat dried corn or green corn. You can eat that any day of the week, any month of the year, can't you? It's from a different set of regulations. It was for a different time and given for a different purpose. Now, there are still some in the world, in the Christian church, who celebrate Passover, Pentecost, Trumpets, Unleavened Bread. And I don't have an axe to grind with them or against them. But in Lyle's mind, if I were to do that, it would be almost a denial that Jesus has come and died upon the cross. And so I can't do it. And believe me, I've given it a great amount of study. There are lots of new things that have been written in this area. But I just don't find it fitting my relationship with Jesus. You remember when Jesus is on the cross? Just before he died, he gave a great shout and he said, "It is finished." What was finished? Well, the plan of salvation in general, of course, and primarily. But there was more than that that was finished. What was the weekend upon which Jesus died? What was being celebrated in the temple and in and around Jerusalem? The feast of Passover. Exactly so. And the Bible says that the Sabbath upon which Jesus died was an high day. Two Sabbaths in one. The yearly Sabbath of Passover had coincided with the weekly Saturday Sabbath, and so it was an high day, two Sabbaths in one. The Bible further says that at the death of Jesus, there came a terrible earthquake, and it was so violent that it caused graves to open, and some came out of the graves alive. And something else was happening. Over in the temple, it was the hour of the evening oblation. All right? History says that the priest at the temple who had the knife raised and was just ready to come down to take its life and spill its blood. The lamb represented Jesus. The blood symbolized the blood of Jesus. And the earthquake came and shook the altar apart, and the little lamb ran away. It was finished. You see? All of these symbols, all type had met antitype. And Jesus had come, God's Lamb had come, and had offered His blood, His life, for every man, woman, and child. Now, in our minds, let's go back just a little bit to Colossians, rather, chapter 2. Colossians 2, 14 through 17. The Apostle Paul said, blotting out the handwriting of ordinances, there it is, not the Ten Commandments, but the ordinances, that were against us and contrary to us. It was contrary to the nature of the folks, as we've said, to take the little lamb and to kill it and to spill its blood and eat it with bitter herbs. Took it out of the way and nailed it to the cross. Let no man therefore judge you in food. Huh? What food? Well, you know, green corn denials and dried corn no-nos and and the eating of the little lamb with bitter herbs and all of that, or in drink, he said. Let no man therefore judge you in the drinks. What kind of drink? Well, the juice, the fourth part of an hen. It would symbolize the blood of Jesus. Let no man therefore judge you in these things, food or drink, or in the Sabbath days, which were the shadow of things to come. A shadow of things to come. Now I stand here in the light. The light from those spotlights, by the way, they're very bright. You folks have no imagining, I think, what it's like to be up here. Try to read your Bible or whatever else, but I'm thankful for them. Anyway, the light hits me here, and what do I have back here? A shadow. And it's very overweight, by the way. I shouldn't have done this. Oh, sick. The head of the shadow is there, you see? And then it comes up to here, and here it stops. It ends. The shadow ends at the original. And so these yearly Sabbaths were to end at the original, when Jesus came to die. These things were a shadow of things to come. Let no man therefore judge you any longer in this area. Now, it was very common in the time of Paul. Paul's ministry, he says, is to the Gentiles. I am the evangelist, the apostle to the Gentiles. And the Gentiles did not have any background at all in these food and drink offerings. No, that was for the children of Israel. They'd been doing it with their forebears, you know, for 1,400 years now. It'd been passed down and down and down. When the Apostle Paul would meet with the Gentiles, they didn't have any background in this. They had no understanding of it. They weren't keeping Passover, Pentecost, wave sheaf, and all of that sort of thing. It was alien to them. But under the preaching of the Apostle Paul, there were also many Jewish converts. This was true at Ephesus. It was certainly true at Colossae, and it was multitudinously true at Rome. And so you find the Jews who are becoming Christians pointing their fingers at the non-Jew and saying, look, you folks need to celebrate Passover. You need to celebrate Pentecost. You need to be very careful that you don't eat any food that's been offered before an idol. And you need to cook it in this way and not this and this and this. And so the Apostle Paul in Colossians chapter 2, in Ephesians chapter 2, and in Romans chapter 14 says, stop judging one another in these things. You see, they were a shadow of things to come. Now, with that for background, I'm going to ask you, please, to turn with me to Romans chapter 3. And we're for a little bit going to notice the contrast in the Apostle Paul's theology between the laws of ordinance and the Ten Commandment law. Romans chapter 3, I'm going to read the 31st verse. Romans 3, verse 31. Paul has given a discourse on the place of the Ten Commandment law, the law of God. And he's saying to us very clearly, we're not saved by keeping the law. By works of the law, no flesh shall be justified. We are saved by faith in what Jesus has done. Does our faith then nullify the law? Does our faith abrogate the law and do away with it and make it unnecessary? No. All right, let's read it now. Verse 31, do we then for make void the law because faith has come? And the King James says, what? Tell me. God forbid. And if you have a newer translation, it may say, what? Certainly not. All right. This is, by the way, my dears, the strongest negative known in the Greek language. And for you scholars who want to look it up, it is the phrase, megenoito. In the Greek language, when a writer would use that, or when a speaker would say it, megenoito, it was like stomping his foot and saying, never, absolutely, positively not. Or as the kids would say, no way. Do we then make void the law? Do we do away with the law because faith has come? Absolutely not. No way. No. We establish the law in our faith, and because of our faith, we establish the law. Jesus said, if you love me, keep my commandments. Establish the law. All right. Now, if you'd like, turn from here with me, please, to Romans chapter 7. And again, we find the Apostle Paul speaking to this subject of the place of the law of God. In verse 7, Paul says this. What shall we say then? Is the law sin? And again, that strong Greek negative, meganoito, in the King James, God forbid, no way, positively not. Is the law sin? Absolutely not, no. I wouldn't have known sin except for the law, for I would not have known about lust until the law said, thou shalt not covet. Now we begin to see the place and the purpose and the function of the law. Does the law save me? What is the purpose of the law? Informs. That's a word that I like a lot. Instructs, yes. The place of the law is to inform and to instruct. Paul said, if I were to do away with the law, I'd be in ignorance about God's will and God's way and His rules for happy living. I'd find myself coveting, except for the law, where I learned, thou shalt not covet. I would be lustful, and I'd have a lot of other problems, but God has saved me by giving to me His Ten Commandment law, His Ten Rules for Happy Living. Now, let's suppose, for sake of illustration, that tomorrow morning, Lyle decides to change the oil in that old bus that's parked out here. It's been our home, Peggy's and mine, for the last 23 years. And so I decide I better change the oil. It's been a while. And so I lift the tailgate on that thing. And it's the nature. You old diesel drivers, you know, that old 871 Detroit just throws oil everywhere, doesn't it? Yeah, Virgil knows. It just throws oil everywhere. And you can, spray it off and clean it up and gunk it and all of that. And one trip around the block, and there it is, just oil dripping everywhere. But all, they're faithful to the end. I will never leave thee nor forsake thee. That's the old 871 Detroit. And so I drop the oil and change the fill and all of that, and then I look, oh man! I stand in front of the full-length mirror, and I am just covered! Well, I'll fix this problem, huh? I smash the mirror and sweep it up and throw it out. Did that help me? No! No, I'm still as greasy as ever I'd been. Now, what then is the purpose of the mirror? It shows me my need of a bath. Sure, cleansing. It shows me that I'm dirty, that I have need of cleansing, my need of soap and water. What is the purpose of the Ten Commandment law? To show me my need of a Savior. Amen. To lead me to Jesus. To point out to me very clearly that I am dirty, that I'm sinful, but there's one who's clean. There's one who's righteous. And by faith, His righteousness can be mine. And so it's the place of the Ten Commandment law to take us to Jesus. Jesus will be our Savior. Now, I would like for you folks to go with me from here, please. Well, perhaps while we're here in chapter 7 of Romans, we ought to notice one more verse and then we'll go on. The 12th verse, it says, Paul, as he sums up, wherefore the law is holy and the commandments are holy and they're just and they are good. Good for us. Now, we're going to go together to Galatians chapter 3. Here's the Apostle Paul again, speaking once more and very clearly to our subject matter. Galatians chapter 3. And I'm going to read for us down at about verse 24. Galatians chapter 3, beginning at about the 24th verse. Now again, Paul has given this discourse about the law and its place and its function, the Ten Commandment law, and he says this in the 24th verse, wherefore the law was our, now you, someone tell me, what is it? Schoolmaster, there it is, thank you very much. Master, who was to bring us to someone, to Jesus. Here it is again, in a little bit of a different symbolism. Now I want you A students to write down two words, will you please? Here they are. Didaskalos. Would you like for me to spell it for you? I think that I can. Didaskalos. Didaskalos. The other word is paidagogos. You can spell that on your own, can't you? You want me to help you? P-A-I-D-A-G-O-S. G-O-S. Paidagogos. Didaskalos, paidagogos. I'm going to tell you now what they mean. Both of those words are translated schoolmaster or teacher, but they serve different functions. The didaskalos was the man who stood up in front of the classroom and had the board behind him and said, 2 + 2 = 4, and A, B, C, D. He was what we today would call the teacher, the didaskalos. And by the way, it's from that root word, that Greek word, that we have our word didactics.

0: You're teaching, instructing. Paedagogos served a different function, although he's referred to, even here where we read, as a schoolmaster. It was his job, in the cities particularly, to go around in the morning gathering the little children, as a sheep herder might do. He'd go to the various homes, because there was child abuse in the time of Paul in the great cities of the Western and the Middle Eastern world. There was crime and violence against children. There were kidnappings, child abuse. And so the Paedagogos would leave his home early in the morning, and he would stop by the neighbor, and he'd get their two kids. And then he would go over to this block, and he would pick up their little girl, and then over there to get those children, and there, and there, and there. And when he had them all together, he would walk them safely to the schoolhouse and turn them over to the didaskalos. The Paedagogos gathered the children and delivered them safely to the didaskalos. And so the Apostle Paul here says that is the law, the Ten Commandment law, is the Paedagogos. Its job is to take us, you and I, by the hand and lead us to Jesus. There it is again. There it is again. And so we find that you can't separate faith from the law, righteousness from Jesus. You just can't separate it. They're one and the same. Had the law been of no value, could it have been set aside? Jesus need not have died on the cross. You see? But because the law was binding and permanent and its penalty had to be met, Jesus died to pay the price and to pay the debt and the penalty. And that's why we owe him so very much. Shall we go from here to Matthew chapter 5? And we'll read what Jesus says about the law. Matthew's Gospel chapter 5, the Sermon on the Mount, of course. And Jesus speaks about the Ten Commandment law, and we can be sure that that's the law about which he speaks by the context we're going to notice here. Down at verse 17. All right, Matthew chapter 5, beginning at verse 17. Jesus said, "Don't think that I have come to destroy the law or the prophets. I am not come to destroy, but to fulfill. For truly I tell you, till heaven and earth pass away, not a jot or tittle in it shall in no wise pass from the law until all is finished." I remember going in a home to visit. These folks had asked me, we'd made an appointment, they'd asked me to come to their home and visit. They said, "We have some questions about the Sabbath and the law and all of that." And so they made me a little map, and one evening I went quite alone, went to their home to answer their Bible questions. And when I got to the driveway they described, a quite long tree-lined driveway, I noticed cars parked along on both sides. Lots and lots and lots of cars. And then my first thought was, well, maybe this man's in the used car business, and the overflow he keeps out here by the house. You know, I was Gord Green. It was in my first or second year of ministry. I found a place to park and went to the door and rang, and the door was open, and I was invited into the family room. And there in the family room were 25 or 30 people spilling over into the dining room. You know, the place was just filled with people. And I discovered I'd been set up. I'd been set up. And their pastor was there and some other scholars. And so they began to work me over about the law and the Sabbath being done away with and so forth. And I read to them this verse, these two verses from Matthew, the Sermon on the Mount, Matthew 5, 17 and 18. "Don't think," said Jesus, "I've come to destroy the law of the prophets. I have not come to destroy, but to fulfill." Well, the pastor said, "You just made the case. That's it." No, he didn't destroy. He fulfilled it. He did away with it. Now, then I said to the folks this, and I want to leave this thought in your minds this morning. If I come over to your home, and I say to you folks, "Look, nice place you have, but you really don't need it. And I'll tell you what, I'm not going to destroy your home, but I am going to do away with it." Would that make sense to you? No. No, it would be a contradiction of terms, wouldn't it? No. Jesus is saying, I haven't come to to do away with the law, to destroy it in any sense at all. I have come to give it its fullest meaning. Amen. I've come to live it to the full and to, by my own life and style, show you what it means. And then he went on to say, not the dotting of an I, not one jot, not the crossing of a T, one tittle, shall be changed in the law until it's all finished, till heaven and earth pass away. You see? As long as we stand upon God's green earth with his blue sky overhead, all of God's Ten Commandments are binding upon all men for all time. Now, there have been some who've said, well, maybe Jesus is just talking about his instructions, you know, his commands, you know, go and teach this, that, you know. Maybe he's just talking about common everyday things. No, the context is very clear. When you notice verse 21, he said, you heard in old times, thou shalt not kill. And whosoever kills is in danger of judgment. But I say, anybody that's angry with a brother is in danger of the judgment. Now, is Jesus referring to some just casual remark that he's made? No, what law is he referring to? The Ten Commandment law that says, thou shalt not kill. That is abundantly obvious. And then you drop down to verse 27. You heard in old times, you're not to commit adultery, but I say that he who continues to lust has already committed adultery in his mind and in his heart. Well, say, would you like to put in your notes Isaiah chapter 66 and verse 23? Jesus said, till heaven and earth pass away, the law is not going to be changed. But here in Isaiah, God tells us that we're going to continue to celebrate the Sabbath in the earth made new. And to my mind, that's good news. Isaiah chapter 66, beginning with verse 23. He said, it'll come to pass that from one new moon to another, from one Sabbath day to another, shall all flesh come to worship before me, says the Lord of hosts. Now, by the way, it's another subject, and perhaps we'll deal with it next Sabbath. But several of you have asked, Lyle, how do we keep the Sabbath? What does it mean to keep the Sabbath? And what shall I do with my little children? You know, how can we make the Sabbath a delight? And that's what God said to do, Isaiah 58:13. If you'll call my Sabbath a delight, I'll cause you to ride upon the high place. He said, I'll give you a weekly high. Amen. And I find, by the way, at the end of a busy week, I'm ready for that high. What about you? Amen. It was Dwight Moody, the great Baptist preacher, who said, when it comes to rest and worship, keep the Saturday Sabbath. And I look forward to it as a boy does to a holiday. He said, Sunday is my hard work day, so I look forward to the rest of the Sabbath. We're going to keep the Sabbath in heaven. Well, I thought that just for a little bit, as we come toward a conclusion, I'd read to you folks some quotations regarding the law of God as opposed to the laws of ordinance and that sort of thing from Billy Graham. He says this, the Old Testament laws still apply to us today. Someone wrote in, dear Dr. Graham, do the parts of the Old Testament that are full of laws still apply today? I recently tried to read it, and I found that it has a lot of laws. I'd never thought about some of them. Does God expect me to keep those hundreds of laws? And Billy Graham's answer, yes, he says, the Old Testament still applies to us today, but not exactly in the same way as it did in the Old Testament times. Let me explain. First, many of the laws of the Old Testament were civil or political laws that were given only to regulate the lives of the ancient Israelites. They no longer apply to we today because we live in a different time and under different circumstances. In addition, many of the laws were religious and ceremonial in their nature, dealing with sacrifices and certain foods that would make atonement in symbol for us. But he goes on to say, the Ten Commandment law is moral. It's unchangeable, and it is God's standard for all of his people for all time. And I say amen, Brother Billy. That's exactly right. I believe that. Well, maybe I'll read to you a little quotation here from the Christian Church. And I have about 6 pages here. I promise not to read all of them. All right, but here now from the Christian Church, from Dr. D.H. Lucas, one of their originators and leaders, from an article in the Christian Oracle, he said this, there is no direct scriptural authority designating the first day of the week as the Lord's Day. And then I'll go on from the Christian Church, from a book entitled First Day Observance, page 17. It's an error to talk about the change of the Sabbath. There never was such a change. A change from the Sabbath, Saturday to Sunday. There's not any place in the Bible or any hint in the Bible of any such change. And that's true. And then perhaps the greatest pastor and preacher in the Christian church was Alexander Campbell. And from the Washington Reporter from October 8, 1821, he said this: "I don't believe that the Lord's Day came in the place of the Saturday Sabbath, or that the Sabbath was changed from the seventh to the first day of the week. This is plain reason. Where there is no testimony, there can be no faith." Do you see what he's saying? "I can't believe anything like that unless it's clearly taught in the Bible. To the law and to the testimony," Isaiah chapter 8 and verse 20. You know, there's no light in them unless it's found in the law and in the testimony. So he said, unless there's a testimony, there can't be faith. Now there's no testimony in all of the oracles of heaven that the Sabbath was ever changed, or that the Lord's Day, Sunday, was to come in the place of it. How about the Congregationalist Church? From the Christian Union, January 19, 1882. "The current notion," I'm quoting now, "the current notion that Christ and his apostles authoritatively substituted the first day of the week for the seventh is absolutely without any authority in the New Testament." And that is from Dr. Lyman Abbott from the Christian Union magazine. All right, how about the Episcopal Church? Just one sentence. This from their Encyclopedia of Religious Knowledge. It says, "There is no regulation for the observance of Sunday found to be laid down in the New Testament, nor indeed is the observance of Sunday any place suggested in the Bible." And that's the truth, isn't it? Well, what about Martin Luther? I believe Martin Luther to have been one of the greatest scholars ever to live since the time of the Apostle Paul. And to a large degree, Martin Luther has become my indoor sport. If you've not read two or three biographies about his life and time, you should do that. And you ought to read, by the way, his book, his introduction to the book of Romans. It ought to be required reading for every adult Christian. Martin Luther's introduction to the book of Romans. Now, Martin Luther said this: "I wonder exceedingly how it's come that I am accused that I should reject the law of Ten Commandments. Whosoever abrogates the law must of necessity abrogate also sin, for sin is the transgression of the law." Exactly. 1 John 3 and verse 4, sin is the transgression of the law. And then he said, "The observance of the Lord's Day Sunday is not found on any command from God, but rather comes entirely from the authority of the Roman Church." And that's from Martin Luther's Augsburg Confession of Faith, from recorded in the Catholic Sabbath Manual, Part 2, Chapter 1, Section 10, Augsburg Confession of Faith. The Bible is very clear that the Lord's Day is Saturday. What was nailed to the cross? The rules that pointed forward to Jesus dying. And all of those food and drink offerings came to an end. But the Ten Commandment law is to stand forever and forever. And when our Lord Jesus comes, we're going to give thanks for those 10 rules of happy living, and we're going to celebrate the commandments then with him throughout eternity as well. Let's pray. Thank you, dear Lord, for the example of Jesus, for the clarity of your word. Thank you for the Sabbath, which brings to us peace and rest, oneness in the Lord, fellowship with one another. Thank you for this opportunity now to bring to you a gift of worship, which is certainly a part, an important part, of Sabbath observance. And now, may we, by the Holy Spirit, enter into a mood of worship and recognize that by our singing, by our putting into the offering, by our kneeling down together, we're giving to you a gift of worship we offer in Jesus' name. Amen.
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2: If Christianity isn't real in the home, it'll have little spiritual value to offer today's sin-saturated society. With Timely Truths, I'm Jill Briscoe. It's usually in the home where trials and testings are sensed the greatest. In the tight four-wall confinements of a home, troubles become exacerbated. And if we're not very careful, misunderstandings can easily escalate. Thankfully, we have a perfect role model of self-sacrificing love in the person of our Lord Jesus Christ. He's also established the perfect path for us to follow. To be sure, we all have different personalities, but celebrate those differences instead of focusing on individual weaknesses. God's incredibly gifted each of us. No two are alike. So be thankful for the place the Lord has given you in His eternal family.
3: Romans 13. Let every soul be subject unto the higher powers, for there is no power but of God. The powers that be are ordained of God. Whosoever therefore resisteth the power, resisteth the ordinance of God. And they that resist shall receive to themselves damnation. For rulers are not a terror to good works, but to the evil. Wilt thou then not be afraid of the power? Do that which is good, and thou shalt have praise of the same. For he is the minister of God to thee for good. But if thou do that which is evil, be afraid, for he beareth not the sword in vain. For he is the minister of God, a revenger to execute wrath upon him that doeth evil. Wherefore ye must needs be subject not only for wrath, but also for conscience' sake. For this cause pay ye tribute also, for they are God's ministers, attending continually upon this very thing. Render therefore to all their dues, tribute to whom tribute is due, custom to whom custom, fear to whom fear, honor to whom honor. Owe no man anything but to love one another, for he that loveth another hath fulfilled the law. For this,
4: thou shalt not commit adultery, thou shalt not kill, thou shalt not steal, thou shalt not bear false witness, thou shalt not covet.
3: And if there be any other commandment, it is briefly comprehended in this saying, namely,
4: thou shalt love thy neighbor as thyself.
3: Love worketh no ill to his neighbor. Therefore love is the fulfilling of the law. And that, knowing the time, that now it is high time to awake out of sleep. For now is our salvation nearer than when we believed. The night is far spent, the day is at hand. Let us therefore cast off the works of darkness, and let us put on the armor of light. Let us walk honestly as in the day, not in rioting and drunkenness, not in chambering and wantonness, not in strife and envying. But put ye on the Lord Jesus Christ, and make not provision for the flesh to fulfill the lusts thereof.
5: After this manner therefore pray ye, Our Father, which art in heaven, hallowed be thy name. Thy kingdom come, thy will be done in earth as it is in heaven. Give us this day our daily bread, and forgive us our debts as we forgive our debtors. And lead us not into temptation, but deliver us from evil. For thine is the kingdom, and the power, and the glory forever. Amen.
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8: 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It's no fairy tale. One day you can be free from all the hurt, hunger, loneliness, crime, and chaos infecting our world today. Sound appealing?
9: Well, it won't be some charismatic world leader who is going to deliver you. No, your deliverer is far superior. Jesus is coming soon, but there are a lot of misconceptions regarding how he's coming back. Join us now to understand what the Bible really says about the second coming so you won't be left behind.

0: right. Are you ready with your first question?
1: Yes. How can we be sure that Jesus will return a second time?
0: Let's look at what Jesus said.
2: Matthew chapter 26, verse 64. Hereafter you will see the Son of Man sitting at the right hand of power and coming on the clouds of heaven. John chapter 14, verse 3. If I go and prepare a place for you, I will come again.
0: Jesus testified that he would come back to this earth again. Since the scriptures cannot be broken, this is proof positive. Christ's own personal guarantee. Jesus fulfilled the prophecies of his first coming, so we can be absolutely certain that he will also fulfill the prophecies of his second coming.
1: Okay, but just how will he return?
0: The scriptures promise that Jesus will return to this earth in the same manner that he left, in a visible, literal, bodily, personal manner. Here's what Jesus said.
2: Matthew chapter 24, verse 30. They will see the Son of Man coming on the clouds of heaven with power and great glory.
0: So we know that he will come in the clouds, literally, as a personal being with a body of flesh and bones. Let's go to the book of Acts.
3: Acts chapter 1, verses 9 through 11. Now, when he had spoken these things while they watched, he was taken up, and a cloud received him out of their sight. And while they looked steadfastly toward heaven as he went up, behold, two men stood by them in white apparel, who also said, Men of Galilee, why do you stand gazing up into heaven? This same Jesus who was taken up from you into heaven will so come in like manner as you saw him go into heaven.
0: His coming will be visible. Scripture is clear on these facts.
1: All right, but will the second coming of Christ be visible to everyone or only to some people?
0: Great question. Let's go right to the Bible.
3: Revelation chapter 1, verse 7. Behold, he is coming with clouds, and every eye will see him. 1 Thessalonians chapter 4, verse 16. For the Lord himself will descend from heaven with a shout, with the voice of an archangel, and with the trumpet of God, and the dead in Christ will rise first.
0: And here's what Jesus said about his second coming.
2: Matthew chapter 24, verse 27. For as the lightning comes from the east and flashes to the west, so also will the coming of the Son of Man be.
0: Every man, woman, and child living in the world when Jesus returns will see him at his second coming. The brightness of his coming will stretch from east to west, and the atmosphere will be charged with brilliant glory like lightning. No one will be able to hide from it. This will be a loud, dramatic event in which the dead are raised. Every person will know the second coming is occurring. Some people use 1 Thessalonians chapter 4 to suggest a secret rapture, where the saved disappear from the earth quietly, but it's actually one of the noisiest verses in the Bible. The Lord shouts, a trumpet blasts, and the dead are raised. The second coming is not a quiet event, nor is it only a spiritual coming into the heart. It does not take place at a man's death, nor is it figurative. All these theories are human inventions, but the Bible plainly states that the second coming will be a literal, worldwide, visible, personal appearance of Christ in the clouds.
1: Is it true that angels will come with Jesus when he returns?
0: Yes.
2: Matthew chapter 25, verse 31. When the Son of Man comes in his glory, and all the holy angels with him, then he will sit on the throne of his glory.
0: All the angels of heaven will come with Jesus at his second coming. As the bright cloud nears the earth, Jesus will send out his angels, and they will quickly gather together all of the righteous people in preparation for the trip back to heaven.

0: myself, that where I am, there you may be also.
1: Jesus is coming back to this earth to save his people, just as he promised, and to take them to the beautiful home he has prepared for them.
2: When Jesus returns, what will happen to his people?
1: Here's what the Bible says.
3: 1 Thessalonians chapter 4, verses 16 and 17. The Lord himself will descend from heaven, and the dead in Christ will rise first. Then we who are alive and remain shall be caught up together with them in the clouds to meet the Lord in the air, and thus we shall always be with the Lord. 1 Corinthians chapter 15, verses 51 through 53. We shall all be changed, and the dead will be raised incorruptible, for this mortal must put on immortality. Philippians chapter 3, verses 20 and 21. We also eagerly wait for the Lord Jesus Christ, who will transform our lowly body, that it may be conformed to his glorious body.
1: Those who accepted Christ during their lives but have died will be raised from their graves, given perfect immortal bodies, and will be caught up into the clouds to meet the Lord. The saved who are living will also be given new bodies and will be caught up to meet the Lord in the air. Jesus will then take all the saved to heaven. Note that Jesus does not touch the earth at his second coming. The saints meet him in the air. So God's people won't be fooled by any report that says Christ is in, for instance, Dallas, New Orleans, Los Angeles, or anywhere else on the earth. According to Matthew chapter 24, false Christs will appear on the earth and do miracles, but Jesus will remain in the clouds above the earth at his second coming.
2: So what happens to the wicked people when Jesus comes again?
1: Again, let's look at some scriptures.
3: Isaiah chapter 11, verse 4. With the breath of his lips, he shall slay the wicked. Jeremiah chapter 25, verse 33. At that day the slain of the Lord shall be from one end of the earth even to the other end of the earth.
1: Those who are rebelliously clinging to their sin when Jesus comes will perish from his radiant glory.
2: Okay. Will anything happen to the earth when he returns?
1: Yes, absolutely. Let's go to Scripture.
3: Revelation chapter 16, verses 18 and 20. And there was a great earthquake, such a mighty and great earthquake as had not occurred since men were on the earth. Then every island fled away, and the mountains were not found. Jeremiah chapter 4, verse 26. I beheld, and indeed the fruitful land was a wilderness, and all its cities were broken down at the presence of the Lord.
1: The earth will be seized by a great earthquake at the coming of the Lord. The earthquake will be so devastating that it will leave the world in a state of total destruction.
2: Wow. So does the Bible give any information about how close we are to Jesus' return?
1: Yes. First, let's look at what Jesus said.
0: Matthew chapter 24, verse 33. When you see all these things, know that it is near, at the doors.
1: The Lord placed signs all along the way from his ascension to his second coming. For example, here's what he revealed about the destruction of Jerusalem.
0: Matthew chapter 24, verses 2 and 16. Not one stone shall be left here upon another that shall not be thrown down. Let those who are in Judea flee to the mountains.
1: We know that Jerusalem was destroyed in AD 70 by the Roman warrior Titus. And here's what Jesus said regarding the great persecution or tribulation.
0: Matthew chapter 24, verse 21. Then there will be great tribulation, such as has not been seen since the beginning of the world.
1: This prophecy points primarily to the tribulation that took place during the Dark Ages and was instigated by the apostate Christian church. It lasted more than 1,000 years. Over 50 million Christians were slain by this false church, which, according to one historian, has shed more innocent blood than any other institution that has ever existed among mankind. Jesus also spoke of signs in the heavens.
0: Matthew chapter 20.

0: 24, verse 29. Immediately after the tribulation of those days, the sun will be darkened, and the moon will not give its light. The stars will fall from heaven, and the powers of the heavens will be shaken.
1: The prophet Joel also gave a prophecy regarding the sun and the moon.
2: Joel chapter 2, verse 31. The sun shall be turned into darkness, and the moon into blood, before the coming of the great and awesome day of the Lord.
1: Let's consider whether these things have come to fulfillment. The prophecy regarding the sun was fulfilled by a day of supernatural darkness on May 19, 1780. It was not an eclipse. One eyewitness described it as such, and I quote, "The 19th of May, 1780 was a remarkable dark day. Candles were lighted in many houses. The birds were silent and disappeared, and the fowls retired to roost. A very general opinion prevailed that the day of judgment was at hand." End quote. The moon became as red as blood on the night of the dark day, May 19, 1780. One eyewitness said in Stone's History of Massachusetts that, quote, "The moon, which was at its full, had the appearance of blood." A stunning star shower took place on the night of November 13, 1833. It was so bright that a newspaper could be read on an otherwise dark street. People thought the end of the world had come. This is a fascinating historical event and a sign of Christ's coming. One writer said for nearly 4 hours, the sky was literally ablaze. And here's what Jesus said about his actual return.
0: Matthew chapter 24, verse 30. "Then the sign of the Son of Man will appear in heaven, and then all the tribes of the earth will mourn, and they will see the Son of Man coming on the clouds of heaven, with power and great glory."
1: This is the next great event. Are you ready?
3: I want to be, but how can we know when we have reached the very last days? Does the Bible give us any clues?
1: Yes. Let's look at some signs of the last days. You will be amazed. And these are just a few of the many, many signs that show we are in the closing days of Earth's history.
0: Luke chapter 21, verse 9. "But when you hear of wars and commotions, do not be terrified, for these things must come to pass."
1: Wars and terror attacks are affecting millions worldwide. Only Jesus' soon coming will bring an end to the pain and destruction.
0: Luke chapter 21, verses 25 and 26. "There will be, on the earth, distress of nations with perplexity, men's hearts failing them from fear, and the expectation of those things which are coming on the earth."
1: This is a very accurate picture of the world we live in. And there's a reason. We are the people of the very last days of Earth's history. The tense atmosphere present in the world today should not surprise us. Christ foretold it. It should convince us that His coming is near.
2: Daniel chapter 12, verse 4. "Until the time of the end, knowledge shall increase."
1: The dawn of the information age makes this one obvious. Even the most skeptical mind must admit that this sign is fulfilled. Knowledge is exploding in all areas of science, medicine, technology, and so on. Sadly, with the increase in knowledge comes an increase in skeptics and scoffers who turn away from God.
2: 2 Peter chapter 3, verse 3. "Scoffers will come in the last days." 2 Timothy chapter 4, verses 3 and 4. "They will not endure sound doctrine. They will turn their ears away from the truth and be turned aside to fables."
1: It isn't difficult to see the fulfillment of this prophecy today. Even religious leaders are denying the plain teachings of creation, the flood, the divinity of Christ, the second coming, and many other Bible truths. Public educators teach our youth to scoff at the Bible record and substitute evolution and other false teachings for the plain facts of God's holy word. Additionally, the Bible emphasizes that moral degeneracy and a great decline in spirituality will be seen.
2: 2 Timothy chapter 3, verses 1 through 3 and 5. In the last days, men will be lovers of themselves, unloving, without self-control, despisers of good, having a form of godliness, but denying its power.
1: How many of these last day sins do you see described in the news today? America is in the midst of a spiritual crisis. People from all walks of life are saying so. Nearly one in two marriages end in divorce. The current generation's decreasing interest in biblical spirituality is a plain fulfillment of God's word. Nothing short of the coming of the Lord will stem the tide of evil that is now engulfing the world.
2: 2 Timothy chapter 3, verses 1, 2, and 4. In the last days, men will be lovers of pleasure rather than lovers of God.
1: The world has gone crazy for pleasure. Only a small percentage of the population attend church regularly, but they jam sports arenas and places of amusement by the tens of thousands. Americans are spending billions each year for pleasure and only peanuts in comparison for God. Pleasure-mad Americans waste billions of hours in front of the TV searching for worldly gratification in direct fulfillment of these verses. The Bible refers also to increasing lawlessness, bloody crimes, and violence. Jesus addressed this problem.
0: Matthew chapter 24, verse 12. Lawlessness will abound.
1: And here are a couple of passages that are very descriptive of society today.
2: 2 Timothy chapter 3, verse 13. Evil men and imposters will grow worse and worse. Ezekiel chapter 7, verse 23. The land is filled with crimes of blood, and the city is full of violence.
1: It's obvious that this sign is fulfilled. Lawlessness is increasing with shocking rapidity. Many fear for their lives just stepping out of the front door of their homes. Multitudes today are concerned about the survival of civilization because crime and terror sweeps forward relentlessly. In addition, Jesus spoke of natural disasters and upheaval.
0: Luke chapter 21, verses 11 and 25. There will be great earthquakes in various places, and famines and pestilences, and on the earth distress of nations with perplexity.
1: Earthquakes, tornadoes, and floods are increasing at an unprecedented rate. Thousands die daily of starvation, disease, and all signs that we live in earth's last hours. Another sign is the special message that is taken to the world in the very last days. Here are the words of Jesus.
0: Matthew chapter 24, verse 14. This gospel of the kingdom will be preached in all the world as a witness to all the nations, and then the end will come.
1: The great last warning message of Christ's second coming is now being presented in nearly every world language. Before Jesus' second coming, every person in the world will be warned of his soon return. Another sign is turning to spiritualism.
2: 1 Timothy chapter 4, verse 1. In the latter times, some the faith, giving heed to deceiving spirits. Revelation chapter 16, verse 14. They are spirits of demons, performing signs.
1: People today, including a vast number of heads of nations, seek counsel from psychics, channelers, and spiritists. Spiritualism has invaded Christian churches as well, propped up by the unbiblical teaching of the immortality of the soul. The Bible teaches that the dead are dead.
3: So, how close are we to the very end of the world?
1: Let's look at what Jesus said.
0: Matthew chapter 24, verses 32 through 34. Now learn this parable from the fig tree. When its branch has already become tender and puts forth leaves, you know that summer is near. So you also, when you see all these things, know that it is near, at the doors.
1: The Bible is very specific and plain on this point. Almost all the signs have been fulfilled. We cannot know the day and hour of Christ's return, but we can know that His coming is soon.

0: God has promised to finish things very quickly now. Christ is coming back to this earth soon for his people.
1: Can you tell me more about the false Christs and spirits of demons? If their deceptions are so powerful, how can I keep from being deceived?
0: A very good question. Let's go to the Bible.
2: Revelation chapter 16, verse 14. For they are spirits of demons performing signs. Isaiah chapter 8, verse 20. To the law and to the testimony, if they do not speak according to this word, it is because there is no light in them.
0: And here's the warning Jesus gave.
3: Matthew chapter 24, verse 24. For false Christs and false prophets will rise and show great signs and wonders to deceive, if possible, even the elect.
0: Satan has invented many false teachings about the second coming and is deceiving millions into believing that Christ has already come or that he will come in a manner not consistent with what the Bible teaches. But Jesus has warned us of Satan's strategy. He specifically stated that he will not appear in the desert or come to a séance chamber. There is no reason to be deceived if we learn what God teaches about Christ's second coming. People who know what the Bible says about it will not be led astray by Satan, while all others will be deceived.
1: All right, so how can you be sure you'll be ready when Jesus comes back?
0: Well, first of all, Jesus promises to accept and help all who come to him.
3: Revelation chapter 3, verse 20. Behold, I stand at the door and knock. If anyone hears my voice and opens the door, I will come in. John chapter 6, verse 37. The one who comes to me, I will by no means cast out.
0: The Bible gives many assurances of God's help and guidance.
2: John chapter 1, verse 12. As many as received him, to them he gave the right to become children of God. Hebrews chapter 8, verse 10. I will put my laws in their mind and write them on their hearts. 1 Corinthians chapter 15, verse 57. Thanks be to God, who gives us the victory through our Lord Jesus Christ.
0: Through the Holy Spirit, Jesus knocks and asks to come into your heart so that he can change your life. If you turn your life over to him, he will erase all your sins of the past and give you the power to live a godly life. As a free gift, he bestows upon you his own righteous character so you can stand unafraid before a holy God. Then, doing his will becomes a pleasure. It is so simple that many doubt its reality, but it's true. Your part is simply to give your life to Christ and let him live within you. His part is to work the mighty miracle within you that changes your life and prepares you for his second coming. It's a free gift. You only need to accept it.
1: All right. Is there anything else we should be aware of?
0: Yes. Let's go back to the prophecies Jesus made about his return.
3: Matthew chapter 24, verse 44. Therefore, you also be ready, for the Son of Man is coming at an hour you do not expect. Luke chapter 21, verse 34. But take heed to yourselves, lest your hearts be weighed down with carousing, drunkenness, and the cares of this life, and that day come on you unexpectedly. Matthew chapter 24, verse 37. But as the days of Noah were, so also will the coming of the Son of Man be.
0: There is a great danger in becoming so busy with the cares of this life, or so entranced by the pleasures of sin, that the coming of the Lord could sneak up on us as the flood did on the world in Noah's day, and we will be surprised, unprepared, and lost. Sadly, this will be the experience of millions. Jesus is coming back very, very soon. Do you want to be ready when he returns for his people?
1: Yes, I do. Just a couple more questions, though. Isn't a time of trouble going to happen just before the end of the world?
0: It's true that a terrible tribulation will cover the earth just before Jesus returns to deliver his people. The prophet Daniel describes it as a time of trouble such as never was. However, Matthew chapter 24 refers to the awful persecution of God's people during the Dark Ages, when millions were slain.
1: I've heard that Jesus is returning as a thief in the night, so how can anyone know anything about it?
0: Let's look at another passage.
2: 1 Thessalonians chapter 5, verses 2 through 4. For you yourselves know perfectly that the day of the Lord so comes as a thief in the night. For when they say, peace and safety, then sudden destruction comes upon them, as labor pains upon a pregnant woman, and they shall not escape. But you, brethren, are not in darkness, so that this day should overtake as a thief.
0: The emphasis of this passage is on the suddenness of the day of the Lord. It comes as a thief only for those who are unprepared, not for those who are ready, those called brethren. Well, we're going to have to end our study for today, but let's study together again soon. Our next lesson is entitled Purity and Power. You've just heard highlighted portions from Lesson 8 of the Amazing Facts Bible Study Guides. 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
0: Scripture taken from the New King James Version. 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
5: Unionville, Maryland was drying out on July the 5th, 1956, the day before an inch and a quarter of rain fell in 1 minute, recognized today as a world record. The Bible uses rain as a symbol for the Holy Spirit, with Joel 2:23 saying, "And he will cause the rain to come down for you, the former rain and the latter rain." The former rain fell around the time of planting in old Middle Eastern times, while the latter rain readied the crops for harvest. In the same way, the Holy Spirit will fall on people to prepare them for earth's final days and the harvest that will take place before Jesus returns. God working in your life will get you ready for the second coming. Spiritual strength is found in the Holy Spirit. Rely on God today, not on your strength, but His. Powerful Christian living is found in the Holy Spirit, freely given to you by God. John Bradshaw, It Is Written.

William Creek is the smallest town in the outback and probably in all of Australia. The entire population is just 10. The town is located on a saltbush plain, 880 kilometres north of Adelaide on the Oodnadatta track, and is approximately halfway between Maree and Oodnadatta and 160 kilometres east of Cooper Pedy. The old saying is really true here, blink and you'll miss it. The hotel at William Creek is the only pub and accommodation on the Oodnadatta track between Maree and Oodnadatta, and is one of Australia's iconic and most loved outback hotels. The town relies entirely on tourism as its main industry. Overnight guests and events can increase the population 20 times to over 200. William Creek is entirely surrounded by the world's largest cattle station or ranch, Anna Creek Station. It covers over 24,000 square kilometres or 6 million acres and is even larger than Israel or Wales. Anna Creek, the world's largest cattle station, and William Creek, Australia's smallest town, are situated in the desert, and both are dependent on one thing for their survival: water. It's not a coincidence that both are named after the local creeks or streams that run nearby. Water is vital and precious. It's scarce out here. Most years see very little rainfall in this region. Survival is a challenge. Life is tough. But occasionally, about every 25 years or so, cyclones and heavy rains in Queensland and Northern Australia send floodwaters on a 1,000-kilometre journey south to nearby Lake Eyre, the largest lake in Australia. As the water flows across the floodplains and fills Lake Eyre, it transforms the area and sparks a greening of the desert. It brings life and vitality to one of the driest, most inhospitable places on Earth. The area just comes alive. Join me on a journey to Central Australia to visit our smallest town, largest cattle station and largest lake, and to witness a unique and amazing transformation as the water flowing into Lake Eyre changes the country and brings green, luscious landscapes to the dry desert. And perhaps we'll discover what water, and especially the water of life, can do for us as well.

You don't need a street map when you visit William Creek, the outback's smallest town. Everything is conveniently lined up along its one and only street, the Unadatta Track. All the sightseeing attractions are found in a short distance in the area between the hotel and the store. You don't have far to walk to take it all in. Memorial Park offers displays of some unusual means of transport that cover a period highlighting mankind's progress in our methods of travel. There's an old wooden wagon that was drawn by oxen or camels. Then there's an old steam engine next to the remains of the historic Ghan Railway line that ran through the outback connecting Adelaide and Darwin. And there's also the first stage of a rocket from the adjoining Woomera prohibited area, where British rockets were launched in the 60s and tests were conducted to send a satellite into orbit. You sure find the unexpected here in William Creek. For example, would you expect to see a parking meter in the middle of nowhere? Well, there's one in William Creek. The parking meter seems to be very odd in such a remote place. However, it's for charity and collects donations for the Royal Flying Doctor Service. This small town is completely surrounded by Australia's largest cattle run, Anna Creek Station. The Anna Creek homestead is 20 kilometres from the town. Anna Creek Station covers an area of 24,000 square kilometres, which is larger than some European countries. Now, to give you an idea of the enormous size of this cattle property, it's 2 million acres, or 8,000 square kilometres, larger than its nearest rival, Alexandria Station, which is north of here in the country's Northern Territory. It's over seven times the size of the United States' biggest ranch, King Ranch in Texas. The property was originally established in 1863, but moved to the William Creek location in 1873 when the present homestead was built. Originally, the Anna Creek Station ran mainly sheep, but due to constant losses from dingo attacks, they switched to cattle. In 1935, the station was bought by Australia's cattle king, Sidney Kidman, who owned large areas of land across Australia during his lifetime. Kidman was 13 when he ran away from his home in Adelaide in 1870 with 5 shillings in his pocket and a one-eyed horse he had bought with his savings. In his teen years, he worked as a drover, a stockman and livestock trader, and made money supplying services to new mining towns springing up in the outback. Eventually, he had enough to buy his own cattle station. He began acquiring one farm after another, until he was the biggest landowner in the world by World War I. At one point, the size of Kidman's properties exceeded the size of the United Kingdom and ran a herd of nearly 200,000 head of cattle. Anna Creek remained part of the Kidman cattle empire until it was acquired by new owners in 2016. It's one of over 56 cattle stations in Australia whose size exceeds 5,000 square kilometres and one of 20 whose size exceeds 10,000 square kilometres and one of 4 that exceeds 15,000 square kilometres and the only one that exceeds 20,000 square kilometres. The size and remoteness of these cattle stations determines the way of life out here. Life is isolated. On some of the stations, the next human settlement is a day's drive away. Most of these outback cattle stations have their own airstrip, and the mail plane will deliver mail and supplies on a regular basis. But they're more fortunate at Anna Creek because the Cooper Pedy Udnadatta one-day mail run delivers mail twice a week and also brings a small amount of freight. Children don't go to school on many of these large cattle stations. Their school is the school of the air. In the past, the teaching medium was radio. Today, computers and satellites have replaced the radios, but the title School of the Air still remains, and it's one of the icons of the outback. Any medical emergencies out here are frightening because of the vast distances in the outback.
These remote cattle stations are a long way from hospitals and medical expertise. And so many of the stations depend on the Royal Flying Doctor Service in medical emergencies. That's their lifeline. The Royal Flying Doctor Service of Australia is one of the largest and most comprehensive aeromedical organisations in the world. It provides emergency and primary healthcare services for the remote areas of Australia, including many of the cattle stations. There are a lot of outback stockmen and station hands who've been seriously injured out here, who owe their lives to the Royal Flying Doctor Service. These cattle stations are so large and the grazing area so spread out that it takes weeks to round up all the cattle during the mustering season. Back in the old days, stockmen used to ride out on horses to round up the cattle. A lot of the mustering is still done on horseback because of the rugged nature of the Australian outback. However, more and more stations are now using helicopters, light aircraft, motorbikes and quad bikes to help with rounding up the cattle. But horses are still important to the operations of many of the large outback cattle stations. Most of the large cattle stations, including Anna Creek, still follow the traditional outback style of farming cattle. It's a very natural way. The animals are basically wild. They are usually born and grow up without any human contact. They are grass-fed and rarely require any chemical treatment. And there's plenty of room for them out here on Anna Creek Station, over 24,000 square kilometres, and they sure need it. This area, the central region of the Australian outback, is so dry and the vegetation so sparse that a large amount of country is needed to support enough cattle to make a living. Basically, everything out here depends on water. In drought years, the size of the herd at Anna Creek Station can drop below 5,000. But in a good season, when the floods come, the rains fall, and conditions improve, the station is capable of carrying over 17,000 head of cattle. And this is a good season. There's water. Finally, the floods have come from the north, and that's evident by what is happening near the Oodnadatta Track at Australia's largest lake, Lake Eyre. Early European explorers to Australia were confident they would find an inland sea in the middle of the dry continent. In 1840, Edward John Eyre was the first European to lay eyes on the huge lake, which now bears his name. But as for the inland sea, well, Lake Eyre was bone dry. Today, it's officially known as Katithunder Lake Eyre, and to get there, we've got to continue our journey along the Oodnadatta Track. It's one of the most historic outback trails in Australia. It follows an ancient trading route used by Aborigines for thousands of years that follows a series of springs fed by the Great Artesian Basin. To cut a long story short, rain falling on the Great Dividing Range over time travels halfway across the country via an underground aquifer. Porous rock sandwiched between layers of non-porous rock. Where the aquifer bends up to meet the earth's surface, the water is released as springs, and out here, water is life. These springs proved vital for the early Aborigines and later for early explorers and settlers. There are many of these springs along the Oodnadatta Track and throughout this dry region. These spring complexes often have numerous active spring groups. One of these is Coward Springs, whose Aboriginal name is Pita Kulti Kulti. These springs were a resting place for the Aboriginal people as they travelled north for trade. This chain of springs also provides sustenance and water for the large variety of native wildlife found in the region of the Oodnadatta Track. There's kangaroos, wallabies, emus, sand goannas, bearded dragons, geckos, parenti lizards, and several species of poisonous snakes. Dingoes are found outside the dog fence. It's the longest man-made structure in the world.
It was built to protect sheep from marauding dingoes. It marks the boundary between sheep and cattle country. Cattle are run to the north because they can withstand dingo attacks. The more vulnerable sheep are run to the protected south. Water from the springs also support the numerous desert varieties of bird life found throughout this dry region, such as eagles, bustards or bush turkeys, budgerigars, galahs, parrots and finches, to name a few. With these springs and others providing reliable water, this became the main route north. Then came the overland telegraph, followed by the Great Northern Railway, later the Ghan. Finally, the Oodnadatta Track, as we know it today. It's an unsealed 620-kilometre outback road passing from Maree in the southeast to Mala in the northwest via Oodnadatta. Along the way, the track passes the settlement of William Creek and the southern end of Cutty Thunder Lake Eyre. The sheer enormity of Lake Eyre is mind-blowing. This is Australia's largest lake and the world's largest internally draining catchment. The rivers that feed the lake cover an area of 1.2 million square kilometres. Its basin is so large that it crosses the borders of three states and covers a sixth of Australia, about the size of Spain. William Creek is the closest town to Lake Eyre, and the best vantage point for viewing the lake is 60 kilometres away at Halligan Bay. It's the lowest point in Australia at 15 metres below sea level. Lake Eyre is divided into two sections which are joined by the Goyda Channel. These are known as Lake Eyre North, which is 144 kilometres in length and 65 kilometres wide, and Lake Eyre South, which measures 65 kilometres long and 24 kilometres wide. For most of the time, Lake Eyre is a dry salt lake. Its seemingly endless expanse of shimmering salt crystals has lured explorers and travellers over the years and still continues to do so today. But four times a century, about every 25 years or so, something incredible happens. Cyclones and heavy rains in Queensland and Northern Australia send floodwaters on a 1,000-kilometre journey south. Networks of channels, streams and floodplains, including the Diamantina, Georgina and Cooper Creek catchment, all converge and fill the 10,000-square-kilometre Cutty Thunder Lake Eyre. And when it fills, the influx of water, of birds and of life in general is one of the most spectacular sights on earth. Lake Eyre transforms from parched desert and salt flats to prosperous waterway. The water sparks a rare greening of the desert and brings life to an area that's usually among the driest, most inhospitable places on earth. The area just bursts into life. What a difference water makes. The transformation that water brings to Lake Eyre and the surrounding region is a reminder that water is one of the most important substances on earth. It sustains and it transforms. All plants and animals must have water to survive. If there was no water, there would be no life on planet Earth. And of course, that includes us as well. Water is essential to humans. Without water, we can't survive. Water is involved in every bodily function, from digestion and circulation through to the control of body temperature and the excretion of waste products. Yes, we all need water, and we've all experienced the feeling of thirst and the relief that comes from drinking water. And just as we have physical thirst that can only be quenched by literal water, so also we have spiritual thirst that can only be quenched or satisfied by living water. Consider, for example, the Samaritan woman. We don't know her name or age, but her conversation with Jesus
is his longest one-on-one conversation recorded in the Bible. That's a good enough reason to give this woman from Samaria a closer look. Here's what happened. Jesus was traveling from Judea to Galilee. On his way, he passed through Samaria. Although this was the fastest route, it wasn't the only one. Most Jews would take a longer route just to avoid the Samaritans. They hated the Samaritans because although they, in a sense, shared a common heritage, the Samaritans had intermarried with the enemies of the Jews and had corrupted their heritage and their beliefs. So to the Jews, the Samaritans were outcasts. But Jesus chose deliberately to travel through Samaria. Why? Well, as Jesus became weary from his journey, he came to a well. And at Jacob's well, Jesus met a Samaritan woman whose life was in a downward spiral. Five husbands and decades of loose living had left their mark. But when she met Jesus that day, her life would be transformed, changed forever. This Samaritan woman went to the well out of necessity. She went to get something she couldn't live without, water. As she approached, Jesus, here's how the Bible describes it in John chapter 4, verses 5 to 7. So he came to a town in Samaria called Sychar. Jacob's well was there, and Jesus, tired as he was from the journey, sat down by the well. It was about noon. When a Samaritan woman came to draw water, Jesus said to her, "Will you give me a drink?" Her response was filled with surprise, as she questioned why Jesus would break social norms and customs by talking to her. As we've already noted, during this period, it was culturally unacceptable for Jews and Samaritans to have a conversation in public, just as it was for men and women. Jesus responded by telling her that if she knew who he was, she would be asking him for water, because he alone provided living water. Notice how the Bible records it in John chapter 4 and verse 10. Jesus answered her, "If you know the gift of God and who it is that asks you for a drink, you would have asked him and he would have given you living water." The woman was confused by Jesus' statement because it seemed physically impossible. You see, water from the well was still, not living or flowing. So here's what Jesus told her. It's recorded in John chapter 4, verses 13 and 14. "Everyone who drinks this water will be thirsty again, but whoever drinks the water I give them will never thirst. Indeed, the water

0: Water I give them will become in them a spring of water welling up to eternal life. How wonderful! Water that will forever satisfy. A spring of water leading to eternal life. The woman said essentially, yes, this is the water I want. Living water. Jesus. The one who forever quenches our thirst, satisfies our souls, and leads us into eternal life. As the story continues, it becomes obvious this woman had been seeking fulfillment, satisfaction, significance, worth and value in the ways and things of the world. But she was still thirsty. You see, the ways and things of the world may have quenched her thirst for a moment, but in the end, something was missing. She was still longing for living water that would never run dry. As she encountered Jesus this day, she finally came face to face with the one who could give her value, worth, satisfaction, fulfillment, joy, and eternal life. He was the one who could forever and always meet her greatest needs and desires. He entered her life with a promise of endless water and quenched thirst, a fresh start, a clean slate. Jesus, the living water. When this happened, at this life-changing moment, the woman left her water jar and returned to town to tell the people about this man named Jesus. Isn't it interesting that she left her water jar? On a spiritual level, she'd found something so much better. She didn't need her water jar any longer because she had tasted the living water that never runs dry. Due to this woman's testimony, the town people came to see Jesus, and many believed in him. Jesus gave this woman a new story. No longer was she the woman known for multiple husbands, but rather the woman who introduced her neighbors to Jesus, the living water. Instead of being an outcast or a hated Samaritan, she was now an heir to God's kingdom. Jesus gives all of us a new story, a story of hope, joy, and a great future despite our failures. His love runs deeper than the scars of our failures. The story Jesus has for you is so much greater than anything you could imagine, and so much more powerful than any failure. And remember this, Jesus didn't view this woman as an outcast, even though the culture of her day labeled her as one. Rather, he saw her as his created one, a child of God, one he loved deeply and called into his family. Jesus knew everything about this woman, and yet he reached out to her, befriended her, gave her hope, inner peace and happiness, and eternal life. He gave her living water. Yes, living water. Not like the water that flows into Lake Eyre, that only comes fully every 25 years or so, and even then is soon gone. No, the living water that Jesus offers isn't like that. This living water will satisfy forever, quenches our thirst forever, satisfies our soul, and leads us into eternal life. So, if you'd like to feel valued, if you want true satisfaction and fulfillment, if you want to experience inner peace and happiness, if you want living water, Jesus, the one who forever quenches our thirst and leads us into eternal life, then I'd like to recommend the free gift we have for all our incredible journey viewers today. This book is our gift to you and is absolutely free. There are no costs or obligations whatsoever. Steps to Christ has brought me hope, peace and happiness. And I want you to have a copy too. So make sure you take this wonderful opportunity to receive the free gift we have for you today.
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0: If you've enjoyed today's journey to Central Australia and Katithandra Lake Eyre, along with our reflections on the living water that Jesus offers us, then be sure to join us again next week when we will share another of life's journeys together. Until then, may God keep you safe and give you peace. Let's pray. Dear Heavenly Father, thank you for the beauty of Katithandra Lake Eyre and the gift of water that's so vitally important to our health and well-being. But above all, thank you for Jesus and his gift of living water that brings us inner peace, happiness, and eternal life. Lord, like the woman of Samaria, we need that living water, and so reach out in faith and accept it now. And we thank you in Jesus' name. Amen.

0: With men this is impossible, but with God all things are possible. Then answered Peter and said unto him, Behold, we have forsaken all and followed thee. What shall we have therefore? And Jesus said unto them, Verily I say unto you, that ye which have followed me, in the regeneration when the Son of Man shall sit in the throne of his glory, ye also shall sit upon 12 thrones, judging the 12 tribes of Israel. And every one that hath forsaken houses, or brethren, or sisters, or father, or mother, or wife, or children, or lands, for my name's sake, shall receive 100-fold, and shall inherit everlasting life. But many that are first shall be last, and the last shall be first.
1: Except a man be born again, he cannot see the kingdom of God.
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8: There's gold in them Bar Hills. The gold rushes of the 1800s and 1900s were exciting times in history, but even more exciting was the event that made it available to greedy prospectors. What was this epic occurrence?
9: Gold is in everything. You know, in very trace amounts, we can find gold in everybody's backyard.
8: This is Science, Scripture, and Salvation, a Creation Radio Journal. I'm Chris O'Brien with the Institute for Creation Research. Gold is a rare and beautiful metal which has always been of great value, even in biblical times. It's first mentioned in Scripture in Genesis chapter 2, where God calls the gold in the land of Havilah good. Gold is part of God's six-day creation, but why is much of it concentrated in certain rocks and stream beds? Well, get your burrow, canteen, and pickaxe and come along with us for the next 15 minutes as we prospect for information about gold, talk about the gold rushes, and discover what Noah's flood had to do with all of it. So, just how do we equate glistening, costly gold to the worldwide flood? Well, Dr. Andrew Snelling is a geologist and director of research at Answers in Genesis. He says much gold is concentrated in granite rocks, which were formed during Noah's flood.
10: A lot of the deposits, for example, through the southwest of the United States, all the way up through the Rockies, up into Canada, you've got these big copper gold and copper gold molybdenum deposits that are in granites. And all those granites formed during the flood because they're in the roots of the mountains. That was where you had catastrophic collisions of plate movements during the flood, and molten rock came up and it concentrated the copper and the gold and sometimes molybdenum with it.
8: But just how did the gold get mixed in with the granites?
10: Gold, like a lot of other elements and metals, is present in most rocks in minute quantities. And so to make it viable for man to exploit, the gold needs to be concentrated. So, for example, in many granites, when the granite forms, the gold is dispersed. But what happens as the granite cools, you get water released from the magma that's been dissolved in the molten rock. That water collects all the stray metals, such as gold. And, of course, the water goes along fractures with other elements. And so in the fractures, it cools as veins and deposits the gold. So you get gold in veins. So it's collected the gold from a large area and concentrated it in a small fracture.
8: The gold concentrated in rocks is called vein or lode gold. ICR geologist Dr. Steve Austin says gold can be found everywhere, but you can't just start digging anywhere in search of the mother lode.
9: What happens is we look for places where gold has been collected, right? Because it's gold is in everything, you know, in very trace amounts. We can find gold in everybody's backyard, just in the soil sitting there. But we're looking for concentrated gold, aren't we? We're looking for the native element. That's the hard thing to find. Now, it used to be that prospectors with a burrow and a pick would go out and start digging around trying to locate high concentrations of gold. And what we have discovered is that gold occurs in two different places. It occurs in veins or cracks associated with hot water and hot fluids. It's called vein gold, typically. And then we have another kind of gold, which occurs at the Earth's surface in gravel layers, and that's called placer gold.
8: In fact, it was the finding of placer gold that started the first great gold rush.
9: Now, in California, we had the gold rush, 1848, and what did we have? We had Sutter, who had his mill there on the American River in central California, and what did he find? He was looking at the gravel in the riverbed, and he found flecks of gold and nuggets of gold. And so he started panning it, and he collected, you know, a very unusual quantity of gold, and the word got out, right? And everybody was out looking for placer gold, and that's what Sutter discovered at Sutter's Mill back in 1848.
8: So far, we've learned that vein gold, also called lode gold, is concentrated in granite rock because of geological processes that occurred during the worldwide flood, while placer gold is found in stream beds. ICR geologist Bill Hoche explains how gold veins could be broken up into placer gold.
11: In the placer deposits, what happens is you have water erosion, right? Streams rushing down off the northern Sierras, probably streams that were carrying meltwaters from glaciers, that kind of thing, heavy-duty streams probably, that were ripping up some of the quartz veins that contained the gold and transporting that gold and breaking it up as it went. And the gold being very, very heavy, quartz vein.

0: or found in stream beds. It's also found deep in the earth in pre-flood rock.
1: The biggest deposits in the world are from the Witwatersrand Basin in South Africa, of course. This is world famous. About 30 to 40% of the world's supply comes from one single basin in South Africa. There, you're looking at pre-flood sedimentary rock is what it looks like. And so we have pre-flood gold, and we have in California, I think, mostly gold that was generated late in the flood year and possibly move as stream gravels in the post-flood period. But in those big deposits in South Africa, unbelievably, are the deepest mines in the world, down to 12,000 feet into the earth. You know, imagine mines going 2.5 miles down.
0: Now let's consider some gold rushes of the past and how they changed society at the time. Among the most famous are the rich strikes that occurred in California, Alaska, Canada, and Australia. During these times, men would stop at nothing in their search for gold. Bill Hoche tells us how greed dominated the 1848 California gold rush.
1: I know how men searched for that gold. They left families. They risked their lives on perilous ocean voyages. Sometimes many of them went around the southern tip of South America to get there from the East Coast. They spent their money, their energy, their health, even though they knew, a lot of them knew, that only about 1 out of 100 or even less ever really got rich from it. I think of the profiteer Samuel Brannan in the streets of San Francisco. Now, Brannan was a newspaper publisher and a merchant. He had heard rumors of gold at Sutter's Mill, all right? And he immediately set up a store to sell gold prospecting supplies. And then he marched down the street with a vial of gold in his hand, screaming at the top of his lungs, "Gold, gold, gold in the American River in the Sierras," you know. And that officially announced the beginning of the California gold rush, all right? In other words, he was a profiteer. He really benefited in a kind of a corrupt way from this thing.
0: During this time, covetousness and greed also affected state government.
1: California went from a Mexican territory to a U.S. territory to statehood, California statehood, in 2 years. All right, in 1850, it was a U.S. state. By 1850, most of the easily accessible gold was already found. One of the first things that the California legislature enacted was a miner's tax of $20 per month, a miner's tax to be applied to foreigners to drive out the Chinese and the Latin Americans, which were very numerous in the gold fields prior to statehood.
0: But gold fever didn't just strike prospectors and entrepreneurs in North America. Dr. Snelling tells us that greed seemed to possess people wherever gold was found.
2: In Australia, for example, it wasn't just the gold miners fighting one another, but what happened, we had Chinese immigrants that came here that didn't actually look for the gold. They thought that they could make their money by supplying food to the gold miners because they were busy getting the gold. They couldn't go and get the food easily. So the Chinese traders also bumped up the prices, make the prices higher, and so they were making a lot of money from the miners and causing them misery when they were still trying to get gold. And the riots broke out and people were killed as a result of this commotion, all competing to make their wealth from the gold.
0: Although there was surely no lack of sin and depravity due to gold fever, Dr. Snelling tells us that there were some good things that resulted from the gold rushes. He cites the establishment of Australia, his home country, as one of them.
2: In fact, it was through the latter part of the 19th century, from 1852 through to the early 1900s, there was gold rushes where people rushed to stake claims and to get rich quick that brought thousands and thousands of people to Australia that actually established Australia as a country. Without the population coming here and seeking their fortunes, Australia wouldn't have had the population to be given nationhood. So it can bring out the best in people, but it can bring out the worst in people because everyone wants to get rich quick, supposedly. You know, without God, without being satisfied in our relationship to God and knowing that he takes care of our future, man feels he has to provide for himself. And so if life is tough, if you can get rich quick, well, you go for it. And it doesn't matter if you have to walk over other people to get it. It's what's best for me counts. And that's what drives even many people today in what they do, sadly.
0: Bill Hoche would agree and said,

0: As the men who went crazy searching for gold would have been much better off had they searched for God instead.
1: It reminds me of Matthew 16:26, important verse for putting things in perspective, because it says, "For what is a man profited if he shall gain the whole world and lose his own soul? Or what shall a man give in exchange for his soul?" In other words, the human soul is of infinite worth. And men will go searching for gold, thinking that's great stuff, you know, amazing to me. And the kind of wisdom that's spoken in Scripture is available to any one of us. Jesus said also in Matthew 11:28-29, "Come unto me, all ye that labor and are heavy laden." I think of the gold miners when I think of that verse. Those guys worked themselves to death. Jesus said, "Come unto me, all ye that labor and are heavy laden, chasing the gold, and I will give you rest. Take my yoke upon you and learn of me, for I am meek and lowly in heart, and ye shall find rest unto your souls. For my yoke is easy and my burden is light."
0: Dr. Snelling says people who try to get by without God can be compared to fool's gold.
2: There's another mineral called pyrite or pyrites, which is iron sulfide, which looks like gold, and so it's often called fool's gold. It looks like the real thing, but it isn't. You know, so many people can be like that. They can put on the facade that they're okay with God. They can make everyone think that they're Christians when they really aren't. They're being absolutely foolish. They're fooling themselves. They're not fooling God. He knows. Then the real test then is to face up to this issue right now and say to God, "No, I'm going to quit fooling around. I'm going to ask you to forgive me for my sin and my rebellion, and I'm going to place my trust in you and in the Lord Jesus Christ, who you sent to be my Saviour, to die on the cross for me, and he rose from the dead. He's durable, he's long-lasting, he's precious, and so we can put our faith and trust in him."
0: As our program comes to a close, we hope that you've been encouraged. It's our desire at ICR to show that the Bible can be trusted, both historically and scientifically, and to give facts that will build your faith. As Christians, we need to understand the scientific basis for our beliefs. We pray that this program will aid you in your discovery of science and the Bible. You know, most people aren't aware that today there are thousands of scientists that are convinced of the truth of biblical creation and not evolution. Our non-denominational ministry aims to restore and strengthen the Genesis foundations of the Christian faith. If you've enjoyed today's edition of Science, Scripture, and Salvation, a Creation Radio Journal, why not visit us on the web to find out more about the work of ICR? 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Science, Scripture, and Salvation, a Creation Radio Journal, is a production of ICR. For the Institute for Creation Research, I'm Chris O'Brien. Thanks for tuning in.

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1: Scientists have often contended that life exists on other planets in our solar system. It's now known that at least one world outside our own planetary system is definitely inhabited. More in a moment.

0: Hello, this is Joe Cruz on the Amazing Facts broadcast, facts which affect you. You know, friends, many wise men in the world have been bold enough to predict the annihilation of civilization through atomic war. But even the wisest of the wise cannot see beyond that veil of death to describe the hereafter. The great question in the hearts of men everywhere is concerning life and the eternity of the future. I've not found anyone who's not interested in going to heaven. But most people have only a vague idea about the dwelling place of God. It seems to be like some mystical isle of somewhere, such as we sing about. Today, we're concerned about two great questions. Is the home of the saved going to be a real material place? And will it be inhabited by real beings? The answers to these questions can only be found in the great source book, the Bible. We could speculate and theorize without ever arriving at the truth. But the Word of God is the one eye which can see through that veil of death. It has fallen my lot to conduct many, many funeral services. I don't like to do it. I never have liked that because it really breaks me up. Not long ago, it was my duty to stand beside the grave of a very dear friend of mine, one whose life had been like a light on a hill. Oh, it made me think of that home of the saved. I want to know what's reserved for those who faithfully follow Jesus and then fall asleep in death. Our first scripture today is found in Isaiah 64, verse 4. For since the beginning of the world, men have not heard nor perceived by the ear, neither hath the eye seen, O God, beside thee, what he hath prepared for him that waiteth for him. Now you'll notice, friends, since the beginning of the world, men have not heard nor seen. Now the prophet intimates here that men once did see, hear, and know of these wonderful things God has prepared. In fact, God gave man a plan for the way he wanted the world to be back there. He wanted the world to be like Eden, the garden of the Lord. But sin came in and changed everything, of course. And God had given those four wonderful gifts which should have lasted forever. Let's think of those gifts now and how they were lost through sin. Man was granted life, a righteous character, a beautiful home in Eden, and then dominion over the earth. And all those blessings were conditioned on obedience to the simple test of that forbidden tree. They were to last forever if our first parents would only obey the Word of God. And that was the way God intended to make the human family eternally happy. Well, it was a sad day when all those gifts had to be taken away because of sin. Adam and Eve began to die according to the pronouncement of God. Their dominion passed, for the time at least, under the hands of Satan. The image of righteousness was marred within them, and they were driven out of their garden home. The first three chapters of the Bible present the picture of this great loss. The entrance of sin, the story of the fall of man, is all graphically told in Genesis 1, 2, and 3. But the last three chapters of the Bible picture the exact opposite by telling about the restoration of all things. The exit of sin and Satan, the removal of the curse, is all depicted there in Revelation 20, 21, and 22. Now today we're mainly concerned with the home that's to be restored. Is it possible that even the perfect joy of Eden can become a reality once more? Jesus made that beautiful promise in John 14, 1-3. He said, I go to prepare a place for you, and then if I go and prepare a place for you, I will come again. Now those are the words of Jesus. And he was talking about something that was real. He called it a place. Now, New York is a place, of course, and the home of God's saints will be just as real as New York. Compare the text in the Gospel of John with Hebrews 11, 16. But now they desire a better country, that is, an heavenly. Wherefore God is not ashamed to be called their God, for he hath prepared for them a city. Now here's the identification of the place that Jesus mentioned. The mansions of John 14, 2 are to be found in the city of Hebrews 11, 16. Now Jesus said, I go to prepare a place for you, and if I go and prepare a place for you, I will come again and receive you unto myself, that where I am, there you may be also. Now where did he go? According to the Bible record, he ascended into the sky until the disciples lost sight of him. God's home, then, must be high up in the heavens somewhere above the stars and planets. Paul referred to that place as the third heaven in 2 Corinthians 12, 2, and also as paradise in verse 4. Now, from this account, we must conclude that there are three heavens. If I speak about the third house on a certain street, I most assuredly imply the existence of the first and second. And since a third heaven is mentioned, we're more than justified in concluding that there are two others. And the Bible, of course, is abundantly clear in this matter, too. The first heaven is the atmospheric heaven, where the birds fly. The second heaven is the stellar heaven, where the sun, moon, and the stars are located. But high above them, and the third heaven, is the paradise of God. Now, can we be sure that paradise is the true dwelling place of God, friends? Revelation 2:7 speaks of the tree of life, which is in the midst of the paradise of God. And then Revelation 22:2 says that the tree of life is beside the river of life, which flows out from the throne of God. Thus, by comparing Scripture with Scripture, we know that paradise, then, is the home of God, where His throne is also located. But now the question, when will the righteous inherit the city? In a previous broadcast, we read about the great reunion in the air when Jesus comes. With immortal bodies, all the saints of God are caught up to meet Jesus when He comes in the clouds. And then He takes them to that place He's prepared, that beautiful city located in the third heaven. And what a trip it will be to pass up through those great open spaces of the sky on the way to paradise. But here's something to remember, friends. The Scriptures nowhere tell us that paradise is going to be the permanent home of the righteous. On the contrary, the New Jerusalem is going to come right down to this earth, just as the prophet saw it in Revelation 21:2. And I, John, saw the holy city, New Jerusalem, coming down from God out of heaven, prepared as a bride adorned for her husband. And I heard a great voice out of heaven saying, Behold, the tabernacle of God is with men, and He will dwell with them, and they shall be His people, and God Himself shall be with them and be their God. Now you may wonder how that pure and holy city could ever find a place on this sinful earth. Well, God's going to prepare a place for it, friends, by purifying the earth with fire, looking for and hasting unto the coming of the day of God, wherein the heavens being on fire shall be dissolved, and the elements shall melt with fervent heat. Nevertheless, we, according to His promise, look for new heavens and a new earth wherein dwelleth righteousness. 2 Peter 3:12 and 13. Why, the very elements of the earth are going to melt, friends, and the curse of sin will be gone. God will make a new earth, just like the original home of Adam and Eve. His plan will still be carried out for those children of His. Even the home will be restored through Christ. Then the words of Jesus and the Beatitude will really come to pass. Blessed are the meek, for they shall inherit the earth. Matthew 5:5. But now let's consider the nature of those saints who will inhabit this new earth throughout the ages of eternity. Will they have real bodies or just be vague spirit-like forms that sort of flit around from cloud to cloud? Now, friends, the city of God and the new earth will be a real place for real people. Notice what John wrote in 1 John 3:2. Beloved, now are we the sons of God, and it doth not yet appear what we shall be, but we know that when He shall appear, we shall be like Him, for we shall see Him as He is. Yes, we'll be like Jesus after His resurrection. Our bodies will be just like His body was at that time. On Sunday evening, after His resurrection, Jesus appeared to those fearful disciples, you remember, in the upper room. At first, they thought it was a spirit or ghost. But Christ reassured them in these words. He said, Behold my hands and my feet, that it is I myself. Handle me and see, for a spirit hath not flesh and bones, as ye see me have. Luke 24:39. So the picture of ethereal spirit sitting on clouds and strumming harps forever just doesn't fit in with the Bible record. We'll have bodies that will do things in the eternity of the future. For example, read Isaiah 65:21. And they shall build houses and inhabit them, and they shall plant vineyards and eat the fruit of them. They shall not build and another inhabit, they shall not plant and another eat. For as the days of a tree are the days of my people, and mine elect shall long enjoy the works of their hands. Oh yes, we're going to build and plant and reap, but without the heartbreaking toil of this world. The body will never grow weary, and weeds will not come in to ruin the harvest. The fact is that there we can carry out our very highest ambitions that were denied in this world because of lack of time or maybe ability. Some may want to study music for the first 10,000 years. and others may be interested in the study of nature's secrets and the natural sciences. But whatever we do will never become boring, friends, and there'll continually arise new, thrilling subjects to challenge our immortal minds. But now we come to the question, shall we know each other in the hereafter? My friends, we'll not simply be animated numbers in heaven. We'll have personalities as well. The Word of God tells us that we shall sit down with Abraham, Isaac, and Jacob. They'll be recognized and known. Peter even recognized Moses and Elijah there on the Mount of Transfiguration. And Mary knew Jesus in the garden after the resurrection because she recognized his voice. Other disciples later knew him by the characteristic way he offered thanks at the table. Our personalities are not going to be taken away from us, friends. We'll see and understand matters more clearly than we even do now. In 1 Corinthians 13:12, Paul wrote, "For now we see through a glass darkly, but then face to face. Now I know in part, but then shall I know even as I'm known." But now let's think about the conditions of life in this new earth. Isaiah tells us about the animals who will be there and how tame and docile they'll be. Even the lion and lamb will lie down together and a little child will lead them. The city will stand as the capital of all the renovated earth. It'll be four square with streets of gold, walls of jasper, and gates of solid pearl. What a picture it will present to the redeemed who will come there to partake of that tree of life. In the midst of the city is the throne of God, overshadowed by the rainbow of promise. The broad river of life flows from the throne, and the tree of life arches over the river, according to Revelation 22 and verses 1 and 2. The city itself lieth foursquare. The measurements are given in Revelation 21, 16 to 18. It says, "The city lieth foursquare. The length is as large as the breadth. And he measured the city with a reed 12,000 furlongs. The length and the breadth and the height of it are equal. And he measured the wall 144 cubits, according to the measure of man, that is, an angel. And the building of the wall of it was jasper, and the city was pure gold, like unto clear glass." So according to our reckoning of today, the distance on each side of the city will be 375 miles. Think of it. It'll be large enough to contain all the righteous who've ever lived on the face of the earth. At first, of course, there might be a deep sense of sorrow if loved ones are not found among those redeemed. But God shall wipe away all tears from their eyes, according to Revelation 21:4. And the former troubles are forgotten, Isaiah tells us in Isaiah 65:16. The rapture and bliss of pleasure forevermore will leave the heart in a constant anticipation of greater joy to come. According to 1 Corinthians 2:9, we can't imagine what it'll be like. But as it is written, "Eye hath not seen, nor ear heard, neither have entered the heart of man the things that God prepared for them that love him." Oh, our human feelings and thoughts fail and come far short of even conceiving of the fullness of that glory. And now, this is Joe Cruz saying goodbye for today.
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2: First Timothy 2. I exhort, therefore, that first of all, supplications, prayers, intercessions, and giving of thanks be made for all men, for kings and for all that are in authority, that we may lead a quiet and peaceable life in all godliness and honesty. For this is good and acceptable in the sight of God our Savior, who will have all men to be saved and to come unto the knowledge of the truth. For there is one God and one mediator between God and men, the man Christ Jesus, who gave himself a ransom for all, to be testified in due time. Whereunto I am ordained a preacher and an apostle, I speak the truth in Christ and lie not, a teacher of the Gentiles in faith and verity. I will therefore that men pray everywhere, lifting up holy hands without wrath and doubting. In like manner also that women adorn themselves in modest apparel, with shamefacedness and sobriety, not with broided hair, or gold, or pearls, or costly array, but which becometh women professing godliness with good works. Let the woman learn in silence with all subjection. But I suffer not a woman to teach, nor to usurp authority over the man, but to be in silence. For Adam was first formed, then Eve. And Adam was not deceived, but the woman being deceived was in the transgression. Notwithstanding, she shall be saved in childbearing, if they continue in faith and charity and holiness with sobriety.
3: Stand therefore, having your loins girt about with truth, and having on the breastplate of righteousness, and your feet shod with the preparation of the gospel of peace. Above all, taking the shield of faith, wherewith ye shall be able to quench all the fiery darts of the wicked. And take the helmet of salvation and the sword of the Spirit, which is the word of God.
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5: Now a look at your midday weather on North Lake County Christian Radio. Mostly cloudy with thunderstorms today with a high near 90 and lows around 75. Partly sunny with thunderstorms tomorrow with a high of 91 and lows around 76. For your Tuesday, mostly cloudy with a high near 92 and lows around 76. And for Wednesday, mostly sunny with a high near 93 and lows around 77. That's your midday weather on North Lake County Christian Radio.
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0: The current time is 11 a.m.
1: Hi, friends. Would you like to hear an amazing fact? You know, there's a mansion that recently went on sale for just a puny $500 million. That's right. It's called the One Bel Air. It's been under construction for 7 years in Southern California, overlooking Los Angeles and the ocean in the distance. Has 100,000 square feet, 20 bedrooms, 30 bathrooms, a theater, 6-lane bowling alley, 30 parking places for cars, and you think, wow, that must really be some mansion. But God has something even better prepared for you. We're going to talk about it in this presentation of Revelation Now.

0: Good evening, friends. Welcome again to Revelation Now. Everything is about to change. We'd like to welcome all of those joining us across the country and around the world for this Bible prophecy seminar, where we are looking at some of the most important prophecies in the Bible. Dear Father in heaven, we thank you once again for this opportunity to open up your word and study, and not only with us here in the studio, but literally around the world. And Lord, we ask your blessing. When your spirit is not limited by place or time, but we ask that your spirit would work in all of our hearts, in Jesus' name. Amen.
1: Amen. Thank you, Pastor Ross. Now, our lesson tonight is titled The Magnificent Kingdom. And we're talking about that subject you find in at least two chapters in Revelation, dealing with the city of God and the home of the redeemed, sometimes called paradise or heaven. But we thought it'd be a good idea to

0: Get out on the streets. Find out what some American citizens thought about heaven.
1: I do believe in heaven. I'm not perfect. I'm a human being, so I don't know if I'd go to heaven. I would hope so.
2: I believe there has to be a place called heaven, but it may actually be here on earth after the end of the world.
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4: Where is heaven? Heaven is above us in the heavens, in the sky, beyond space.
5: I don't know, in the sky? Isn't it like, it's like up there?
6: In the sky, above us.
7: I'm not sure. The clouds?
8: All of the people in heaven will be different because they will all be good and there will be no evil. And we will all be healed of anything that we have going on with us.
9: We can only see the good in people and we get to actually get to see each other for who we are.
10: Heaven's how you picture it, you know, it's the perfect place. It's where everyone, you know, everyone that believes in Christianity wants to go.
11: It's something that is unfathomable.
12: Everybody's happy and satisfied.
13: Well, we are finally at peace with ourselves, with the world that we live in.
0: Well, there you have it. There's a lot of ideas about what the world thinks about heaven, if it's real. Is it just pie in the sky by and by? And what does the Bible say about this? You know, I thought it'd be a good idea to just go right to the scriptures in the very beginning, and we're going to read what you find in Revelation 21 on this subject of the city of God or paradise. And I'll start with the first verse, Revelation 21. Now I saw a new heaven and a new earth, for the first heaven and the first earth had passed away, and there was no more sea. Then I, John, saw a holy city, the new Jerusalem, coming down out of heaven from God, prepared as a bride adorned for her husband. And I heard a loud voice from heaven saying, Behold, the tabernacle of God is with men, and he will dwell with them, and they will be his people, and God himself will be with them and be their God. And God will wipe away every tear from their eyes, and there will be no more sorrow or crying, neither shall there be any more pain. For the former things have passed away. Then he that sat upon the throne said, Behold, I make all things new. And he said unto me, Write, for these words are true and faithful. Friends, heaven is for real. And you notice the Bible talked about the new Jerusalem. To understand what it's dealing with, you need to go back to a story that you find in the Bible about King Solomon. Now, the time when Jerusalem reached its absolute zenith, you can find in the first book of Kings, and it tells us that Solomon was sleeping. 1 Kings chapter 3, he had a dream. And in the dream, the Lord spoke to him. And he said, Ask what I shall give you. You know, this is something Jesus says to everybody. He said, Ask and you'll receive. Now, Solomon could have said, I want riches and I want long life and I want fame. But he realized he was a young king and that he was governing a great people. He had to follow in the footsteps of David, his father, one of the greatest kings. And so he asked for wisdom to be a good king, to govern the people. God said, since you've asked for this thing, I'm going to give you wisdom, unlike any person who's ever lived before. And he said, I'm also going to give you what you did not ask for. I'm going to give you riches and honor and fame and glory that surpasses all the kings alive in the world. And the Bible tells us that during the time of Solomon, through his wisdom and his careful administration, Jerusalem had reached the zenith of its glory. He built this beautiful temple that was one of the wonders of the world back then. Billions of dollars went into its construction by today's standards. And he built up just a glorious kingdom so that his fame spread everywhere about his supervision, his wisdom, the way he resolved differences. And finally, foreign dignitaries and kings were coming to see him and to bring him gifts and to learn from his wisdom because the Holy Spirit was guiding him. And that's where we have that amazing story about the Queen of Sheba. Way down there, somewhere maybe in the area of Ethiopia or Arabia, we're not sure. And she came north with a great caravan and she brought presents to Solomon. She said, I had to come for myself. And she went so far and she brought a great load of gifts. And she said, I wanted to hear about your wisdom. I wanted to see if it was true. So Solomon accommodated her. Unlike what you may have heard in Hollywood, there's nothing in the Bible that if it was true.

And she declared to him, "You know, when I heard about your fame, I had to come see it for myself. However, I did not believe the words," and this is 1 Kings 10:7. "I did not believe the words until I came and saw with my own eyes, and indeed, the half was not told me." Don't forget that. She says, "The half was not told me. Your wisdom and your prosperity exceeds the fame of which I had heard." Solomon sent her home with more gifts than she had brought. And you know, as we come and we see the son of David, Jesus, not Solomon was the son of David in the Bible, but Jesus is the spiritual son of David. He blesses us with wisdom and knowledge, and he gives us gifts too. She made the effort to seek after God, and she found. And if we seek after God, we will find. During the time of Solomon, Jerusalem was so full of gold. The Bible says silver was not counted as anything because it was like stones. There was so much silver in the kingdom. And that's really an echo of the very real golden city of God that you find mentioned in Revelation. But we're going to get into that study and learn, what does the Bible say about heaven? I think we're going to have fun along the way as we study this very happy subject. What did Jesus promise his people? Well, you can read in John 14:2. He said, "In my Father's house are many mansions, and I go to prepare a place for you." You know, started out with an amazing fact about a $500 million mansion in Southern California. And it's not even been bought yet. It was built by some investors. And you wonder, who in the world can afford something like that? You know, the sad thing is, I know of millionaires and movie stars that have bought these beautiful mansions, and then they die in some accident, or they die from some disease. It's also temporary. And you think, what profit is it? Jesus is building a mansion for us that is much better than anything on earth that we can enjoy for eternity. Question two, what do we know about this place that Jesus is preparing? He says, "Behold, I create new heavens and a new earth." Now, when you say the word heaven in the Bible, and I need to explain this at this point, there's three words that the Hebrews use for heaven. And you've maybe heard the expression where someone says, "I was in seventh heaven." And of course, you don't find the phrase seventh heaven in the Bible. You do find the phrase third heaven. But this does not mean that God has a heaven for the bronze and then the silver and the gold rated believers. He doesn't have a segregated heaven. When it talks about the three different heavens, in the mind of the Jew, when you're reading the Bible, the first heaven was what they called the atmosphere around the earth. You can read there in Genesis where it says God created a heaven, a firmament between the waters and the waters. It means the atmosphere around the earth, where the birds fly and the clouds float. The second heaven was when you look up in space and you see the stars in heaven and the heavenly bodies. It's talking about, you know, the galaxies. Those are the stars in heaven, the heavenly hosts. That's the second heaven. The third heaven was the paradise or dwelling place of God. It was headquarters. And so when Paul says, "I was caught up to the third heaven," he's talking about into the presence of the Father. So I just wanted to clarify that. So when Jesus says, "Behold, I create a new heaven," you might be thinking, well, is something wrong with the old heaven? No, he's talking about new atmosphere around the earth. This one's polluted, as well as a new planet. "For he has prepared for them a city." Now this is not any ordinary city. It's the city of God. I've seen some beautiful gardens in the world, but the Garden of Eden had to be the best because it was a garden that God planted. And I've seen some beautiful cities, but there's not going to be any city in this world that will compare with the city that God has prepared. Now we just read in Revelation, it said, "I saw the new Jerusalem coming down from God out of heaven." And people laugh and scoff and they say, "Oh man, the Bible, it's just a fairy tale. How can a city of God come down out of heaven?" Well, you know, if you had talked to people 100 years ago and say, "We're going to have a station up in space," they would have said, "Oh, it's a fantasy." And when they first had the Buck Rogers cartoons about a rocket ship that left the atmosphere and went to another planet, and we all thought that was fantasy. But now we realize it's reality. If you had told somebody 100 years ago, for the first 5,000 years of Earth's history, that you could be in one side of the planet and you could talk clearly to a person who's on the other side of the planet,

0: They would have said, that's witchcraft. That's impossible. Let alone that you could transmit a picture of yourself while you speak. They would have thought that your telephone device was demon-possessed. But you and I know that it's entirely possible, and there's scientific answers for these. So why would we doubt the word of God when he says, yes, I've got a city that's in space that I'm going to bring down to earth? There are so many mysteries we don't understand when we consider how the cosmos is. You know, some people, they wonder, is there a heaven? We heard that articulated in the interviews that we got on the street. Time magazine a number of years ago, does heaven exist? You know, I think inherently, everybody knows that we were not designed to die. We are designed to live. Our bodies are made so that they normally heal. Why do they stop healing? Why is it that there are tortoises that live longer than people? Why do humans have 10 times more brain capacity than they use in one average lifetime? There's just something inherently in us that knows we strive to live. We feel like we're designed for eternity. The Bible says God has put eternity in our hearts. I think that that's one thing that you'll find all around the world in virtually every religion. They seem to understand that there must be something beyond this world. Well, but some people say, I'm not so sure I want to go to heaven because I've seen the pictures and you just become a chubby cherub and you sit on a cloud and you play a harp and you look extremely bored. And you know, with that concept, you can understand why some people would say, hell sounds more interesting. Heaven sounds boring. Just up on clouds, strumming harps, looking at rainbows and you know, shooting Cupid arrows at people that are looking for romance. And they've got all these very bizarre medieval ideas. Or that when you go to heaven, you become a ghost, a spirit, and you're sort of disembodied and you go around and you just listen to rapturous music and feel good feelings. No, the Bible tells us that heaven is very real and we are doing real things there. It doesn't say we're little naked babies on. So we have to find out, what does the Bible teach about this? Blessed are the meek, for they will inherit the earth. And so when we talk about going to heaven, we're really talking about being saved. Now, heaven is a place that is up. It's up there now. But we just read in Revelation, it does not stay up there forever. It ultimately comes down here. Jesus says, the meek will inherit the earth. And I think I heard a pastor say one time, where the dinosaurs once thundered, sheep now graze. And yes, now it doesn't look like the meek are going to inherit the earth, but things are going to be very different when Christ comes back. The Bible tells us the wicked are going to be destroyed, but the righteous will go forth and grow up as calves of the stall. They will inherit the earth. Heaven will ultimately be here on earth and will do very real things. It says they will build houses and inhabit them. We will plant vineyards and eat the fruit of them. And so when God made Adam and Eve, God had an original plan. Because of sin, that plan has been interrupted. But the Lord is going to restore his original plan, and it's going to meet out his expectation, his original design. Adam and Eve were doing real things. They were working in the garden. They probably made houses out of training vines and things, so it was like a living tree house, because nothing died back then. So what more do we know about the holy city? Well, we're going to look at several things. These are some of the facts that the Bible gives us. The city lies four square, and he measured the length with a reed, and that's 12,000 furlongs. The length and the breadth and the height of it are equal. Now, 12,000 furlongs, if you translate that into miles, and you'll notice the number 12 is used frequently in connection with the city of God. Got 12 foundations and 12 gates and 12 kinds of fruit on the tree of life 12 times a year, and 12,000 furlongs, because 12 is sort of a number for God's people in the Bible. But that would be 1,500 miles. And for those of you in North America, that means that the area covered by the city of God is about the size of the state of Oregon. That's like 350 miles on each side. So there's quite a bit of room in there, and it's a big city. There's room for you in that city. And then it says the length, the breadth, and the height of it are equal. Now, some are saying, well, when the length and the breadth and the height of something are equal, I got a few students here in the audience, what does that mean? It's called a cube. Yeah. Well, what does that mean, that the city of God is a big square? Well, when it says the length, the breadth, and the height of it, some have thought it might be pyramid shape, because it means it could mean it's as high as it is wide, and a pyramid technically can be that way. It may mean that it's got just very tall walls. It may mean that's including part of the 12 stones that make up the foundation. And you're thinking, well, that would mean that it would jut right up through the stratosphere into space. When we go on with this presentation and we are talking about the city of God, please remember, God says that it is almost impossible for you to even imagine what the Lord has prepared. So if I say things and you think, well, that's outrageous, just know whatever I tell you, it is probably even more outrageous than you think. If the Queen of Sheba would say to Solomon, the half was not told me, then at the end of this presentation, you be sure the half is not told you about heaven. Because Paul says that we cannot even imagine the things that God has prepared for those that love him. But I want to give you some of the information, because God gives it to us in his word to encourage us that it was never his plan for this world to be so filled with sin and disease and sickness. That's not his plan. It breaks his heart. Now, when you think, will there be room for me in the city? You know, we like to always spread out amazing facts in our presentation. Here's an amazing fact for you. That's Manhattan. That's where I grew up, New York City. And I was parked on the airport in Dallas-Fort Worth. And as we were taxiing through the airport to the runway, my seatmate, he said, do you realize, and it seemed like it took 20 minutes, just a taxi. He said, do you know the DFW airport, Dallas-Fort Worth Airport, is bigger than the island of Manhattan? And I'm always interested in amazing facts, so I went home and checked it out, and it is true. But on the island of Manhattan, you've got like 8 million people, and you know, they only go up 20, 30 stories as an average. Another amazing fact, I heard there are more people that live below ground in Manhattan than above ground in the whole state of Wyoming. So the question is, if this is only, you know, 7 by 10 miles, and there's 8 million people, and if the New Jerusalem is a city made by God that's going to be very tall, and if it's 375 miles on each side, I think I said 350 before, it's 375, then there's room in the city for you. And so don't worry, will there be enough room in the city? And not only will you have the mansion that you make, you will have a country home that you get to work on. I, John, saw the holy city, the new Jerusalem, coming down from God out of heaven. Now, it's interesting that John actually says, I, John, saw. You know, you can read through the whole Gospel of John, he scarcely mentions his name. He only refers to himself as the disciple that Jesus loved. He was so humble. But when it comes to telling us about heaven and wanting us to believe, he's saying, I am telling you firsthand, I saw it with my own eyes. God took him away in vision and showed him the city, and he wants you to be there. There's nothing in this world that is worth more than what is going to be in that city. Now, when I normally think of cities, I don't get too excited, because cities in the world often have problems. This is, of course, a picture of Jerusalem. And there in the middle, you have the spot where Solomon's temple used to be. And now it's the Mosque of Omar. They call it the Dome of the Rock. But Jerusalem, it seems like it's in the news all the time for fighting. The city of Jerusalem has been destroyed and rebuilt 27 times ever since it was first founded. And the first king of Jerusalem is found in Genesis. He was a man by the name of Melchizedek. And it was simply called Salem then. The word Salem means peace. Jerusalem means city of peace. It's kind of ironic that the city of peace has been a place where there's been war after war through history. But the new Jerusalem is going to be different. There'll be no war. Now, I've traveled all over the world, and I've been to the biggest city, Shanghai, Moscow. Help me, dear. The big cities in India, Hyderabad, and Mumbai, and South America, in Europe. I mean, I've just been to most of the major cities in the world. Mexico's got 18 million people. Cairo's got 20 million people. I mean, and I don't care much for cities. I grew up in Manhattan, lived in Miami, Los Angeles, born in Los Angeles. Cities typically, I ran away and moved into the mountains because I didn't care much for cities. I'll share the story with you that I ran away and lived in a cave for about a year and a half. Tune in on Saturday morning. We're going to be talking about that because I don't care for cities. Cities, there's so much crime. Seems like a concentration of problems in cities. And the reason being, the human heart is desperately wicked. That's what Jeremiah tells us. And if you've got a concentration of people who are selfish and sinful, you're going to have a concentration of problems. And we see that in the world today. But the city of God is not going to be that way, because everybody in the city is going to be filled with the Spirit of Christ and have the love of God. And so it's going to be wonderful. Amen. The holy Jerusalem, descending out of heaven from God, had a wall great and high, and it had 12 gates. And it tells us that the wall is about 144 cubits, that's over 200 feet. And some are wondering, well, if the length, the breadth, and the height of it are the same, does that mean the wall is 144 cubits wide and 375 miles tall? Or is it 144 cubits high? And we're not exactly sure, but you get there, we'll explore it together. Amen. And it had 12 gates. You know, there's room for everybody to get into the city. And each gate is made out of what? A single pearl. There was a man named Alan Golash, and he was rummaging through a basket of costume jewelry at an antique store in Rhode Island, and he saw this brooch. Well, he had a pretty trained eye, and he thought, this is not just costume jewelry. He went to the proprietor. He said, what do you want for this? He looked over and said, $14. Said, I'll take it. And then he went and he brought it to a jeweler who looked at it and said, where in the world did you get this? He said, none of your business. Said, what do we got here? He said, you've got a very rare brooch with two kohag. They're like a purple-colored pearls. And it's called the Venus pearl, a pearl of great price, you might say. And there's three rose diamonds set with gold, and it's inlaid, $14, appraised at over $2 million. And don't you think he was happy? And these are almost perfect large kohag pearls, very rare. The Bible tells us in heaven that each gate is made of a single pearl. Now, I know someone's going to think, how do you get pearls that big? Where do you get an oyster to produce a pearl that big? God doesn't need an oyster. God can make the pearl without the oyster. He can make the egg without the chicken. God can do whatever he wants. And the building of the wall was of jasper. And of course, it's almost like a beautiful translucent greenish material, and with 12 foundations. The street of the city was of pure gold. You know, when you went into the temple of God in the Bible, there was gold everywhere. And it was mostly wood that was overlaid with gold. But when you went into the Holy of Holies, and it was a symbol of the presence of God, boom, that was the inner sanctum of the Hebrew tabernacle, was wallpapered with pure gold. And it's telling us this is, you know, the most beautiful material that we know on earth. And there may be something that we don't understand, because at one point it says the street is like gold, but it's like transparent. And I think John is looking for words to describe the glories and the beauty that he saw. What does the Bible say about the city's water supply and its food supply? Well, it says, he showed me a pure river of water of life. You know, when you read about the Garden of Eden, it says that from the Garden of Eden, there were four rivers that flowed. And there was the Tigris and the Euphrates and I can't remember the name of the other two, but what is it, the Hiddekel? And they flowed out of the garden and they irrigated earth. You know, we sing that song, that flows from the throne of God, shall we gather at the river, tells us that from the throne of God, this water flows. And it basically waters the whole earth. And it's like it says in the last chapters of Ezekiel, everywhere the water goes, everything lives. And the whole planet is going to be bustling with life like a garden. And it's not any water, it's crystal clear water. You know, most of the river water in the world, you can't drink. It'll make you sick. If you ever go kayaking down the river, we used to do that. If you're going to camp, you don't want to just drink the river water. You got to find a creek that runs into the river where you can get the crystal clear water. But you can drink this river water. And on either side of the river, now notice this. On either side of the river was the tree, not trees, a tree either side of the river. Only way you can explain that is this is a massive tree that the branches grow together at the top, making it one tree. Roots probably grow together under the river, and the river flows through it. Now, when I say river, you know, they tell us that where the Amazon flows into the Atlantic Ocean, that it pushes fresh water 100 miles out into the sea. And there are places where the river is, you know, 20 miles across. I've seen the Mississippi and the Missouri, and there's some big rivers. Think big when you think about the river that's going to water the earth. And so picture a river that could be 30 miles across and one tree that is so massive, it grows on both sides. Now, we live here in California where we've got the redwoods. And I remember the first time I went up and I took a look at the redwoods, and you stand at the base of these trees that are so big that you could, you know, drive a wagon with horses through them. And you think, well, this is nothing compared to what God is going to have in the kingdom. So you got the water supply and you've got a food supply. It says the tree grows and it has 12 different kinds of fruit. And it says it bears its fruit 12 different times a year. Now, y'all know what that is? In my studio audience, how many of you have tasted durian? About 40%. You know, it's a very controversial fruit. You're not allowed to take durian on an airplane. You really aren't. You can wrap it up, maybe put it in your luggage, but you can't take it in the cabin because it has such an overwhelming smell. It smells a little bit like dirty socks. I don't know what else to tell you. But it's like, you know, bananas don't smell so good on the outside like if they're in your garbage can, but eating bananas is okay. Well, durian has a very unique flavor, and those who taste it either love it or hate it. The people who live in the places where it grows say that it smells like Hades. That's not the word they use, but it tastes like heaven. And I've had durian, and it is a very good fruit. It's delicious. But the tree of life, and you know, it's fun when you travel around the world. I see so many strange, exotic fruits. I can't wait to eat from that tree of life. It has some essence, some enzyme that keeps our cells from dying, that will forever be renewed by it. Adam and Eve ate from that fruit. They ate that fruit from the tree, and they lived 900 years. But as their posterity got further and further away from that, lifespans actually shortened. And it yields her fruit every month, and the leaves of the tree were for the healing of the nation. So it's got 12 different kinds of fruit, 12 times a year. I used to work for Baskin-Robbins ice cream. We always had at least 31 flavors. This one's got 144 flavors. And I figure every month people are going to be coming to find out what the new flavor is of the fruit. You'll never, ever get tired of eating it. And the leaves of the tree were for the healing of the nations. People read that verse and they say, who needs healing in heaven? Why would you? People get sick in heaven? Is there a disease? And, you know, I think it's telling us that as we gather around that tree to eat, all the nations that are divided here in this world, we're divided by customs and cultures and races. But as we gather as one family under that tree, all the divisions are healed. It doesn't say healing of sickness. It says healing of nations. So we all become one nation as we gather under that tree. I like amazing facts about trees. This is the baobab tree that you can find in Africa, and they call it a tree of life because virtually every part of the tree is edible or drinkable. It's a tree that swells up during the rainy season, and its spongy bark absorbs a lot of water. That they often have holes that are dug in the side where different animals go in and drink the water. It can save a person in drought. The small leaves can be eaten like spinach. The fruit is very nutritious. The seeds are edible. The bark can be used to make clothing. And so the locals call it a tree of life because every part of it can be used. Well, the tree of life that God's made is going to help us live forever. How will living in heaven be different from living here on earth? Well, it tells us a lot of wonderful things. You know, people suffer from disease here. It says the eyes of the blind will be opened. Now, I whine and complain because I used to have like 20/10 vision. And Karen says, you've got no problems at all, because she wore glasses when I married her. She's always struggled with her vision. Now her vision's better because she had the surgery. But now my vision's going. And I think, oh man, I can't wait to get to heaven, because every eye will be like binoculars. And you'll be able to see like an eagle. It says the ears of the deaf will be unstopped. Our hearing will be intensely better. And the people who are suffering with disease in this world are all going to be made whole there. Then shall the lame man leap as a hart. A hart is a deer-like creature. You see the gazelle hopping, you know, 50 feet in a leap. I love watching those movies of when they first walked on the moon. And did you see them walking on the moon with very little gravity? They're wearing these heavy spacesuits, but they look like ballerinas. They go boing, boing, boing. And I thought, oh man, that's so great. We're going to have that kind of elasticity where we're going to feel light. And the tongue of the dumb will sing. People who can't even talk here are going to sing on key there. And I can't wait to get to heaven just to be able to sing on key. It says they will not hurt or destroy. You know, in this world, a lot of the animals, all the creation has been corrupted. You know, the plants brought forth thorns and thistles. That was never God's plan. And animals began to kill and eat each other. And mosquitoes, who probably used to pollinate, started sucking blood. And everything went bad because of sin. But everything is restored. The Bible says the lion will lie down with the calf. And a child will play by the hole of a venomous serpent. And they will not hurt or destroy. And little amazing fact I thought I'd share with you. These are, yes, it is like Wizard of Oz, lion, tiger, bear. They call them BLT. They were rescued as cubs that lived together in the house of some drug lord that was raided in Atlanta. He had bought them. They were living in absolute squalor. The animal authorities took them and they gave them to an animal refuge called the Ark, where they are living happily together. And they love each other. And they play together. And they groom each other. Well, normally, you'd think they'd be enemies. But in heaven, it says the lamb will lie down with the lion. And the lion will eat straw like the ox. Nothing is going to hurt in heaven. There'll be nothing dangerous there. The wolf will dwell, here's the verse in Isaiah 11:6. The wolf will dwell with the lamb, and a little child will lead them. You'll never be afraid when your child says, I'm going to go play in the jungle, Mom and Dad. I'm going to go play in the woods. Say, have fun. There'll be nothing there that they have to be afraid of. The desert will blossom like the rose. You know, places in the world today that are in a stark and barren and desolate, it's all going to be beautiful there. And the most desolate places in the world will be better than our best gardens now. And so everything is going to be beautiful and symmetrical and just totally mesmerizing to the eye. There the thorns will have no, or the thorns, the roses will have thorns in that kingdom. The inhabitant will not say, I am sick. I'm looking for a world where nobody gets sick. We don't have to worry about these invisible viruses and bacteria, because there'll be nothing that's going to hurt us there. We won't have to worry about our loved ones getting old and dying, because everyone is going to be mounting up with youth, with like wings of an eagle. There'll be no more death, neither sorrow nor crying, no loneliness, no separation. Isn't that a good place to say amen?
1: Amen.
0: We're looking forward to that. What kind of bodies will the saints have there? Well, the Bible tells us. It says, then the Lord Jesus Christ will change our vile bodies, these bodies that they get old and they die and they age, and that they might be fashioned like unto his glorious body. So then the big question is, it says our bodies will be like his body, meaning after he rose from the dead. What kind of body did Jesus have? Is Jesus' body real, or was he a spirit? Look in the Bible. After Christ rose from the dead, after his crucifixion, he appeared to the disciples several times. When he saw them, you know, first they thought they saw a spirit, because he suddenly appeared. And he said, look, behold my hands and my feet, see the scars? That it is I myself. Handle me and see, for a spirit does not have flesh and bone as you see that I have. He said, touch me. And then to punctuate that he was real, he ate in front of them. Several occasions he ate in front of them, and he got hungry. See, in heaven, Adam and Eve had glorified immortal bodies before sin. But because of sin, they began to age. They could no longer eat from the tree of life. They were evicted from the garden. And they began to basically, their bodies were what you call corruptible, aging bodies. But Jesus had a real body. God's design for man and woman in the world was to do real things. And he's going to accomplish his original plan. What other encouraging promises are found in God's word? It says, and he will send Jesus Christ, who the heavens must receive until the restitution of all things. Now, restitution means, well, it means an upgrade. I was traveling, speaking, and I remember I went to the St. Louis airport and I got a rental car. And when I went in to get the rental car, it was late at night, there was one girl there at the counter, and she looked at me and she said, are you on TV? And I never know quite what to say, because I remember once I said, yes. And they said, you're that car salesman that comes on real late, aren't you? I said, no, that's not me. So I said, yes. And she said, amazing. I said, that's amazing facts. Doug Bell, oh, I love your programs. And she was very nice. And then she kind of looked around. She said, let me give you an upgrade. I said, oh, well, that's very nice. She said, how'd you like a convertible? I said, well, it's snowing out right now. And she said, oh yeah, what was I thinking? She said, we've got the executive car. No one ever takes the executive car. I'm going to give you the executive car. Because the car we normally were going to give you, it's not here, so we're giving you an upgrade. We're going to give it to you even better. We've got a Cadillac. It's got a heated steering wheel. You're going to really like it. I thought, oh, heating steering wheel, that's for wusses. We need a heating steering wheel. Well, you know, I got in the car and I tried it out. I thought, well, this is pretty nice. It warms up your hands right away. But then I felt a little self-conscious because here I had this fancy Cadillac and I pulled up to this humble church to preach. And I thought, oh, this isn't going to look good. They're going to think Pastor Doug is using company money to travel in style. And so I parked as far away from the church as I could and hoped nobody would notice me getting out. But when I got out to lock the car, I pressed the panic button instead of the lock button, and the car started honking. Now, all the members in the parking lot turned, and they looked, and I went, oh, man. Don't you know your sins will find you out? Anyway, but, you know, sometimes we get an upgrade. And I remember when Karen and I went on our honeymoon, we took a cruise through the Panama Canal. It was a beautiful boat. It was very nice. But we were so excited when the travel agent called and says, you know, she was actually a friend. She says, I've talked to the line, and there was one luxury suite. We've upgraded you. There's only one suite ahead. You've got a room with a balcony. And, oh, I was so excited to take Karen because I love her. I wanted to give her the upgrade and show her that. Well, Jesus is going to give us a major upgrade. The Bible says he's going to restore all things, not as they were, even better than they were. He's not letting the devil ruin his plans. We're not going to look at the world for eternity and say it was a lot nicer before the devil messed things up. We're going to look at it and say it's even better than what God had made originally. These are the ones who follow the Lamb wherever he goes, the ones who live in that city. Now here's the point, friends. If you want to follow the Lamb there then, you must first follow him here now. And so this is where we begin the practice of following the Lamb, if we want to follow him in that kingdom made new. Will sad or painful memories from this life trouble the people in heaven? No, the Bible says the former will not be remembered nor come into mind. Now that's not because in the resurrection we don't remember that God has saved us. It's not going to be because we've forgotten what Jesus did in his sacrifice for us. It's going to be because the glory of the world that we see is going to be so brilliant, so splendid, that it is going to completely eclipse the painful memories. You know, it's like that scripture in the Bible where it says, weeping may endure for a night, but joy comes in the morning. And the Bible tells us that a woman, when she's laboring, and she might be howling and in pain as she's getting ready to deliver that baby, but as soon as the baby comes, she's forgotten about the pain. Because she's rejoicing with the baby. And that's what it means when it says, these will not come into mind. But we'll never forget what Jesus paid for us, because through eternity, he will have the scars in his hands. Will people from earth recognize each other in God's new kingdom? We get this question frequently. Folks are wondering, well, you know, when I get to heaven, Grandma You know, she was 90 when she passed away, and how am I going to spot her? I'll be roaming around heaven looking for grandma among the millions of people there. Well, the promise in 1 Corinthians 13, this is that chapter that talks about love. It says, then I will know even as I am known. You know, when you have a friend, what you know and appreciate about that friend is not just what you see on the outside. There's a character, there's a spirit that's on the inside. And we're going to know them, we're going to recognize them for the essence of who they are. And the thing to remember that in heaven, we're going to be filled with the Holy Spirit. Are we going to have less discernment? No, we're going to have more discernment. We're going to have spiritual discernment. And so we'll right away look around, we're going to recognize people we may have barely known in this life. We're going to know just who they are. And we're going to be very excited that they shared our faith. What other thrilling promises does God give us regarding his coming kingdom? There's several things here. It says, the ransomed of the Lord shall come to Zion with songs and everlasting joy. What's your favorite verse, Karen? Psalm 16? Psalm 16:11. At his right hand are pleasures forevermore. And so the Bible tells us that there's joy in heaven. There's going to be different levels of joy, but you're never going to have the sadness and the pain that we have in this life. There are pleasures forevermore. There's your verse. I thought it was in there. The streets of the city shall be full of boys and girls playing. Zechariah 8:5. There will be children in heaven. Now, that doesn't mean they stay children forever, because, you know, God makes children to grow up. But some who maybe died or were translated when Jesus comes, there may be some still children. They'll get to heaven. They'll still have glorified children bodies, but then they grow up. I just think they're going to grow more slowly. There's a verse in the Bible that says a child will not die till it's 100. What that means is a child will not cease even being a child until they're 100. You look back in the Garden of Eden, people didn't get married until they were 100. And so as we enter eternity, we'll enjoy watching these children grow, and it will happen more slowly. But yes, there are children in heaven. There'll be babies in heaven. Many parents will be reunited with children they lost in this life, in the world to come. They'll run and not be weary. They'll walk and not faint. We will have just eternal vigor. There'll still be times for rest, but it'll be pleasant. It won't be like the exhaustion that we feel now. They will mount up with wings like eagles. There's a gospel song that talks about this verse. Those that wait upon the Lord will renew their strength. They will mount up with wings like eagles. I was flying with Karen. I'm a pilot. And we were flying once. I was in Colorado. We were going at 14,000 feet. And I thought, you know, we're just way up above the clouds. And I passed an eagle. And I thought, how does he get up this high? Why does he even want to go this high? So far above the mountains and everything. And they just enjoy flying. He was just catching the thermals and going as high as he could. It's just telling us that we'll have that strength and that energy. Can we adequately describe God's new kingdom with words? Well, this is the verse I was sharing with you in 1 Corinthians 2:9. Eye has not seen, that means the eye of any man, nor the ear heard, neither has entered into the heart or the imagination of man the things that God has prepared for those that what? Love him. What's the key to enjoy these things? We need to love the Lord. What's the highest reward of God's new kingdom? God himself will be with them. You know, because of sin, God used to talk to man in the Garden of Eden. And in the beginning, after Adam and Eve sinned, it says they fled from God. God did not run from us. God has come after us. You know, the first question in the Bible is God saying, where are you? Actually, the first question is the devil questioning God's word. He said, hath God said? Then after man sinned, the first question God asks is, where are you? First question in the New Testament is God, is man saying, where is he? The wise men looking for Jesus. We have been separated from God because of sin. Jesus came into the world to provide a ladder. Jacob dreamed about a ladder that joins earth and heaven to bring us back together again. And that's the whole idea. We want to be in the presence of God. And when people think about what's the most glorious thing in heaven, you know, I'm looking forward to traveling to other galaxies and solar systems. And I mean, I love travel. I love exploring. And Some people say, kids say, oh, I can't wait to wrap my arms around the neck of a lion and sink my fingers into its mane and not be afraid, or slide down the neck of a giraffe, or go water skiing on the sea of glass. I don't know, just everyone's got these different dreams about how wonderful it's going to be in heaven. But, you know, really, it's all going to be summed up. The greatest joy is if you're in the presence of the Almighty Creator. Think about how big space is. And he's saying, I am going to move the capital of the universe to this planet that had rebelled against me to show that I love and I've accepted and forgiven them. And that is the greatest honor, that we could be in his presence and be with him. And what would be worth more than that? Nothing. 14, what will exclude people from God's kingdom? As one thing that will keep us out, there shall in no wise enter into it anything that defiles. We must be forgiven and cleansed from our sins. Jesus came to save us from our sins, and he can, and he will, and he wants to. He can make you a new creature, and your life will be better. Now, the abundant life does not begin when Jesus comes. For a Christian, the abundant life begins now. And so when you accept him, you get a joy. Joy is not just in heaven. There's joy now. Christ said that we've got a joy, we have a peace now. Don't have to wait for heaven. And I don't know how we can have peace without God. The Bible tells us that he that overcomes will inherit all these things. The question is, what do I do about sin? Answer, if we confess our sins, he is faithful and just to forgive us our sins and to cleanse us from all unrighteousness. And so many people are trading eternity in heaven in a world with glorified bodies where there's joy, bliss that you can't imagine. Every sensation would just be throbbing with joy in heaven, and they sacrifice it for so little here. God is offering us eternal joy forever, and people are giving it up now, and they don't even enjoy this life. Just follow me for a moment. Imagine that someone came up to you and they said, I'd like to give you a check for $1 billion. And you'd go, well, I'm interested. Let's hear more. And they say, well, the only thing is that you get $1 billion and you can take that money and you can go to Las Vegas and you can spend it for whatever you want for a year. And you go, yeah. And then you see, after the year, you get thrown in a lake of fire, get burned up. You'd say, that sounds enticing. There might be a few strange people that would say, yeah, but I don't know why you would ever say yeah to that, because you'd be thinking, after your first day with your new credit card and all the earthly pleasures at your disposal, you'd go, I got 364 more days and then the fire. Next day, I've got 363 days and then the fire. Yeah, I'll go to another movie. See how much you enjoy that movie. I'll go to another show. I'll go visit the bar. Just going after all the pleasures that are in Sin City. Now, I'm sorry to my friends watching in Las Vegas. I know there's some nice people in Las Vegas also. But, you know, you got a reputation. And anyway, so how could you enjoy it? But that's the way so many people are living now. They're day by day. It's not a year. It might be 70 years, 90 years. But they're basically sacrificing eternity for the temporary pleasures of sin. The Bible says Moses walked away from being a ruler in the richest kingdom in the world, Egypt, back in his day, refusing to be called the son of Pharaoh's daughter, willing to suffer affliction with the people of God rather than to enjoy the pleasures of sin for a season. He said, this is temporary. Abraham looked for a city that had foundations whose builder and maker is God. Why would we want to sacrifice what God is offering us when this is also temporary? The question is, do you believe? It's like you ask a child, would you rather have one ice cream scoop right now or an ice cream scoop every day of the week a month from now? So many of them will say, I want one scoop right now. They're not thinking because they're immature. But a lot of the world are making the same decision. We are sacrificing eternal life. Now, it's true. Sometimes there's struggles in life. There's struggles if you're lost. There's struggles if you're saved. Everybody's got problems. It's a lot better for a Christian. But how much better to do the hard thing now for a little while and enjoy eternity forever in the future? And Jesus said, yes, if you follow me, you will have to deny yourself, take up your cross, and there'll be some struggle, but there's joy. Christianity costs something, but it pays a lot more than it costs. Why would we want to miss that, friends? What did Jesus say is the formula for success in this life and in the next? Seek first the kingdom of God and his righteousness, and all of these things shall be added unto you. This is the priority for happiness. Seek first the kingdom of God. Now, it's not just about being in heaven. The whole kingdom of God is really about Jesus. It's about a person. It's about a love relationship with somebody. Everything else is really just the trappings. But the main idea is he wants to show you that he has something so much better for you. A desire to avoid hell and go to heaven is a suitable starting point for a believer. But as you mature, it's not going to just be about avoiding hell and wanting heaven. It's going to be about wanting to be with Christ. That's going to make the difference. You know, I'm reading through a book right now that I'm finding fascinating. It's on the life and journeys of Marco Polo. And it's incredible how this young Venetian boy, he was like 18 years old when his father and his uncle took him on their second journey to the Mongol Empire, which was one of the biggest empires in the world back then. And because of circumstances and politics, they could not return home. He ended up living 20 years. He became friends with the great Kublai Khan, the most vast empire in the world back at that time. And he saw things that are just so phenomenal. He said, yeah, he's got a private herd of 400 elephants, and 10,000 people feed at his table every day. And he sits on this golden throne above it. And as he described the wonders of China, he talked about this wall over 1,000 miles. Turns out it's 1,500 miles, over 1,000 miles long. He talked about paper money. He talked about a postal system where they could deliver messages hundreds of miles in 2 days. And the people in Venice, when he returned, first they thought it was amazing. Then they said, you're crazy. And then they said, you're lying. And Marco Polo, he says, they dig rocks from the ground instead of wood and they burn. They use them for fuel. They didn't know what coal was. They said, how can that be? And he was telling them about gunpowder and all the wonders of China. And they said, you're mad. Finally, as Marco Polo lay dying, he's over 70 years of age, his friends and some of the priests came to him and they said, you're going to meet your maker soon. Don't you think you should repent of these wild stories you've been telling of the Mongol Empire and the land of China? He said, repent. He said, I have not told you the half of what I've seen. And friends, no matter how long I talk about the subject of heaven, I could never even come close to telling you a fraction of what God has prepared for those that love him. Why would you sacrifice all of that for the temporary, unsatisfying pleasures of sin for a little season? It's just not worth it. And especially when someone has given their life and poured out their blood, that you might be forgiven and be in that kingdom. Don't you want to make that choice? You know, Jesus is making it possible for you not to have an earthly kingdom, not like the Mongol Empire, but it says, blessed are the meek, they will inherit the earth. And he has a place for you. He's building a mansion for you. Wouldn't you want to be there when he's paid so much to purchase your fare? I'd like to pray with you before we close, and you can tell him yes. Loving Lord, we just want to thank you for the promises that you give in your word, for the wonderful pictures that you give, as well as an earthly mind can comprehend the glories of the world to come. And Lord, it is our desire that we might be cleansed by the blood of your Son, that we might have a place in that kingdom. Forgive us for our sins. Some here, Lord, have not made decisions to trust their lives to you. Help them realize, what profit is it if they gain the whole world and lose their soul? Or what will a man give in exchange for his soul? I pray they'll make that wise decision now to seek first your kingdom and your righteousness. Bless them with peace and joy, an abundant life here, and eternal life in the world to come through Jesus. In his name we ask. Amen.
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2: Make a joyful noise unto the Lord, all ye lands. Serve the Lord with gladness. Come before his presence with singing. Know ye that the Lord, he is God. It is he that hath made us, and not we ourselves. We are his people, and the sheep of his pasture. Enter into his gates with thanksgiving and into his courts with praise. Be thankful unto him and bless his name. For the Lord is good, his mercy is everlasting, and his truth endureth to all generations.
3: And the Word was made flesh and dwelt among us. And we beheld his glory, the glory as of the only begotten of the Father, full of grace and truth.
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8: Now a look at your midday weather on North Lake County Christian Radio. Mostly cloudy with thunderstorms today with a high near 90 and lows around 75. Partly sunny with thunderstorms tomorrow with a high of 91 and lows around 76. For your Tuesday, mostly cloudy with a high near 92 and lows around 76. And for Wednesday, mostly 77. That's your midday weather on North Lake County Christian Radio.
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12: Our Father in heaven, thank you that we can come to you tonight in the name of Jesus. We have been blessed already. And I thank you for that. I pray now that you'll speak in a voice that will be heard. I believe that when your people convene in an environment like this, in a theater like this, that you are wanting to bless in rich ways. So please do so. And may we experience the power of your word. And may your power be restored in our lives. Bless us, please, we ask of thee. In Jesus' name, please say, Amen. Here's the story as I read it. It was reported first in 1946. In a newspaper, the Milwaukee Journal. And because everything you read in the news is true, then we can assume with some safety, I think, that what we're hearing now is true. During the last days of World War II, the Germans were occupying the town or the city of Sastin in what was then Czechoslovakia. Of course, there has been no Czechoslovakia since 1993. Sastin is near the border with Austria in what you would now call Slovakia. The Germans were there. They had made the mayor's office in the town hall their headquarters. And in this office, there were many large trunks that had been stuffed full of Czechoslovakian money. It had all been looted from the Czechoslovakian Central Bank in Bratislava. Cases and cases of money.

Czechoslovakian korunas, you understand. Well, the Russians were coming. They were closing in on Saston, and the Germans realized that they needed to get out. I mean, they needed to get out so quickly that in the alley behind the mayor's office, which was the German headquarters, there was a car running. That meant that the Nazi commandant needed to get out of there as quickly as he could. The running car was waiting for him. And he would just get in and off they would drive, and because the Russians, were that close. Well, what was he going to do with all of this money, the commandant wondered. Well, he couldn't take it with him. As much as he wanted to, and certainly he wanted to, he could not take it with him because there was just no room on the, what was it, a Jeep or something, the truck. There was no room for cases of money, for trunks full of money. And so he found a couple of locals and he charged them. Yea, verily, he threatened them. He said, I'll be back. And when I come back, I'll be looking for these trunks. Guard them. Keep them safe. If you do, you will be handsomely rewarded. And he would have been in a position to reward them handsomely. You will be handsomely rewarded, he said. And with that, the sound of the advancing Russian army was heard. He fled out the back onto the waiting truck, as I recall, and they sped off, and he left the money behind. In came the Russians. And of course, the first thing they were going to do was look around and look for clues and investigate and so forth. They went into the mayor's office, anxious to go into what was the headquarters of the Nazi operation. And in they went and they found these trunks and they said, well, what in the world? And so they busted them open and they found money. Tons and tons and tons of money. 300 million Czechoslovakian korunas. In 1945, that was worth about $6 million in today's money. A lot of money. Particularly when you consider the time in which these people were living. It was a very depressed time. The people had been denied and deprived and they had been hard done by. This was a pile of money. But on the mind of the Russian army leaders wasn't money. They had been marching forever. They had been in military formation for a long time. What was on their mind was getting to Berlin and capturing Berlin. That's what was on their mind. And so the leader of the Russian unit that came into Saston said this. He said, money? Money? I don't know how much longer I'll even be alive. This money doesn't mean anything to me right now. He had an idea. He said, let's give it to the locals. This was Saston. It wasn't Prague. It wasn't an enormous city, you understand. Give it to the locals. They hatched a plan, 1,000 korunas for every year that you had been alive. So the older you were, the more korunas, the more crowns, the more money you got, you see. Some families made out with like 200,000 korunas. They were rich. Everybody did well. All the money was left behind and given to the local people who went literally from rags to riches. Just like that. And I don't know if you can hear a story like that without feeling just a twinge of envy. I mean, you think to yourself, what if I won Powerball? Those people the other day, they won, how much money was it? It was like $600+ million, wasn't it? Something like that. And people who couldn't afford to, and it's all too often people who couldn't afford to, were queuing, lining up to buy tickets in the hope that their $1 might turn into the best part of $1 billion, you see. How wonderful would it be that you can go to the used car dealership and just buy without having to think? You can spend without having to worry. You could just have, and have. Oh, would it be wonderful? You know, maybe not. A few years ago, a fellow named Keith Goff, he was a baker. He lived in Great Britain. He won the lottery in Britain, £9 million. $13.75 million in the currency of the day. All that money, Mr. Goff, he had it in his hot little hand, and he was thrilled. He would never have to work again. And he didn't. He would never have any financial worries again, although that was not true. When they won the money, the Goffs said, we'll never have another worry as long as we live. Well, because of that money, they lost their marriage. They lost all that money. And Mr. Goff eventually...

when it sends you to bed crying. Rags to riches. Sounds nice and might be, but it might not be. Either way, tonight what we're here to talk about is the experience that every believer must have. And that is the experience of going from rags to righteousness. From rags to righteousness. I wonder if you would take your Bible and turn with me to the book of Philippians. The book of Philippians. It's in your Bible. Galatians, and then Ephesians, and then Philippians. And when you get to the book of Philippians, feel at liberty to turn to chapter 3. Philippians chapter 3. In the book of Philippians, the Apostle Paul deals with the question of experiencing true righteousness. You understand that what anyone needs in order to get from this world into the world to come is righteousness. Righteousness. But if you don't know what gold really is, it might be that you get excited about something that someone later on will tell you is only fool's gold. And I wonder, in fact, I believe, that there's a little too much, if I can say this without meaning to be disparaging, fool's righteousness in the church. People who think that what they've got is righteousness, when in actual fact it may be just a fake or a pale imitation. We don't want imitation righteousness. The Bible says that heaven is for righteous people. And in the book of Philippians, Paul discusses this righteousness. And he begins by talking about the righteousness which is not righteousness at all. If we're in Philippians chapter 3, I believe we should look in verse 3. We are the circumcision, Paul said, in other words, the true believers, which worship God in spirit and rejoice in Christ Jesus and have no confidence in the what? No confidence in the flesh. Now, Paul goes on to say something I think is rather interesting. Though I might also have confidence in the flesh. Paul says, if any man thinks that he has whereof he might trust in the flesh, I more. Paul says, we have no confidence in the flesh. But if we got into some kind of competition, some kind of bragging match, where we started to talk about how much confidence we could have in our flesh, in our own righteousness, Paul says, I would outdo just about anybody. Just bring me a lineup and dare find your most righteous person. Paul says, I bet I could tell you that I'm more righteous than that one. If we're talking about self-righteousness. Verse 5. He lists his righteous qualifications. Circumcised the eighth day. And that was the right day on which to circumcise an Hebrew boy. So Paul says, if you're putting check marks in boxes, you ought to put a big one right there. Even when it came down to such a matter, I did it right in accordance with the law. I am of the stock of Israel, he said, one of God's chosen, of the tribe of Benjamin. We think about the ramifications of that. You understand that Benjamin was the tribe from which sprung Israel's first king. His name was Saul. You know, it's possible that Saul, was named after King Saul. Possible. No one's saying that we have a divine insight on that, but it's possible. Saul, who became Paul, when it came to being a Jew, even came from the tribe that the first king of Israel came from. I mean, that was something that you could puff out your chest about. Even came from the right tribe. He described himself as a Hebrew of the Hebrews. If you want to talk about Jews having an inside track, Paul said, consider me to have the insidest track of them all. I am a Hebrew's Hebrew. As touching the law, Paul said, I am a Pharisee. So righteous. This certain sect of Jews, you understand, who are punctilious about their observation of the law, who are strict in what they do, who have a high standard. Paul said, count me into that group. I mean, if you're looking for righteousness, at least qualifications,

Paul's got tons of them. He's telling you about them right here. Concerning zeal, persecuting the church. And you understand the story when Stephen, the first Christian martyr, was stoned with stones and his life was taken. Paul was there holding the clothing of those who threw the stones. Paul went from place to place, from town to town, and from house to house, finding people who were from this hated sect of the Christians. And he would hail them off to face justice, you understand. Paul was such a Jew that he persecuted the church. He was hot on the trail of those who didn't follow the company line. Paul was righteous. In fact, he goes on to say, touching the righteousness which is in the law, he describes himself as being what? Can you tell me what that word is? Blameless. So that's Paul enumerating for you his righteousness, his self-righteousness. This was somebody whose Jewishness was beyond question. And because the Jews hitherto had been considered to be God's special people, Paul was one of the specialest of them all. If you use the instruments to measure which people commonly used back there, you would have had to have come to the conclusion that Paul was a righteous, a holy sort of a man. However, he takes all that and turns it upside down. He goes on to tell that in spite of having tremendous credentials, those credentials wouldn't win him the election if there was a search for someone who was genuinely holy and righteous. We read in verse 7. But what things were gained to me, those I counted loss for Christ. He clarifies, he elaborates at least. Yea, doubtless. And I count all things but loss for the excellency of the knowledge of Christ Jesus my Lord, for whom I have suffered the loss of all things, and notice what he says, and do count them but dung that I may win Christ. Now that's fascinating. Look how Paul describes his qualifications. Look how Paul describes his righteousness. Look how Paul now describes his bragging rights. He calls them dung. Now, you may have a Bible that uses the word refuse. It's the same idea. I believe the Greek word is skubala. It's not even a pretty word, is it? And what Paul says is that the things that you might have looked at me and said, ooh, look at him, how holy a man he is. He says, only dung, refuse, nothing to write home about, nothing to skite or brag about. The things that one might have used to declare one's righteousness, Paul says they're pretty unuseful things in the grand scheme of things. The great, dedicated, zealous, religious Pharisee now considers that all of those credentials mean little or nothing to him. How can that be? Paul came to this conclusion, guided by the Holy Spirit of Almighty God. In spite of the fact that in man's eyes he had some very impressive credentials and qualifications, he came to see that they were woefully inadequate for getting the job done. It's like a boy who goes out into the shed and takes some sticks and fashions a toy gun, like we used to do when we were children. I'm thankful the wheel has turned and we don't encourage children so much to do those things today. And the boy who says, why, look at my toy gun, and he might parade backwards and forwards in his backyard. But if he had to take that thing and use it to do any damage, he would say, wait a minute. It just looks like a gun, but it's not really a gun. And Paul found that he was in the place where he had to be honest enough to say, wait a minute, it looks like righteousness, but really, it's not righteousness at all. You see, what Paul discovered, led by inspiration, was this. All of his goodness, all of his own righteousness, all of his qualifications, if you please, his pedigree and his family tree, all of it was woefully inadequate. All of it could not obtain, or should I say, none of it could obtain true righteousness.
You see, Paul was like one of these military guys who walked into a room, and I say this with deference and respect. A military man walks into the room, and perhaps a military woman for all I know, and has a chest full of medals. Now, you know, and I say this with respect and hope you won't misunderstand me, some of those medals don't mean a lot. Now, what I mean is there might be a medal that says, I joined the army. I've been in 5 years. You know, I jumped out of a plane with a parachute on my back. I mean, if I'm looking at the general, I want his medals to mean a little bit more than that. Paul had a chest full of medals. Some of them, yea, verily, were impressive. He did. You see a military person who might have a ribbon or a medal or a bar for having been a prisoner of war, for having served overseas. You might get one that says, I've been in Korea or I've been in Iraq or some such thing. Now, there are the others, the Distinguished Service Medal or a Soldier's Medal or an Armed Forces Expeditionary Medal or something you get for a great act of bravery. Now, I'm talking about some stuff that's really impressive. Paul had a chest full of medals, but he said that in his case, although the medals looked good, that was really all they did. You would look at him and you would say, ah, the medals. But when they came to what mattered, when they came to righteousness, Paul said they weren't able to really accomplish much. But then he talks about what is able to accomplish something. Let's read on. Paul says in verse 8, at the end of the verse, he said he counted these things only dung or refuge. Refuse, different, isn't it? That he may win Christ. And then he goes on saying, and be found in him, not having my own righteousness, which is of the law, but that which is through the faith of Christ, the righteousness which is of who? God. By what? By faith. I wonder if you would stop and think about that. Paul tells us that when it comes to being righteous, zeal and lineage and ethnicity and qualifications on an academic sense, such as that which enabled him to be in the religious inner circle, not worth much when it comes to righteousness. Because what a person needs in order to be truly righteous is not the sort of righteousness that one might develop by one's self. That would be what he called self-righteousness. But instead, Paul says, guided by the Holy Spirit, so we must believe him, he said that the only righteousness that really matters, the one which is going to matter at all in the end of things, is the righteousness of God. Now, please try to get your head around that. Paul said that the righteousness that he wanted, that he needed, was in this passage called the righteousness of God. I wonder if that doesn't just make you stop and think if you've ever thought, well, I'm good enough. You might be good enough, but good enough for what? Paul says what he needed was the righteousness of God. Can you say you have that? What's that? The righteousness of God. That has got to be some pretty serious righteousness, wouldn't you think? I don't imagine you could get more righteous righteousness than the righteousness of God. If you're looking for righteousness when it comes to a discussion of the righteousness of God, could we then say that that would be complete righteousness? What do you think? If you can't say that would be complete righteousness, then I wonder what your picture of complete righteousness would be. Would the righteousness of God be what we might term perfect righteousness? It would have to be. The righteousness of God would have to be the most righteous righteousness that you could ever even imagine. And yet Paul says that that's the kind of righteousness that an individual must have who's planning on leaving this world and entering into the world to come. The righteousness of God. If you were to stop and think on a shallow level,
you might come to the conclusion that God is calling us to the impossible. In fact, I might say that again, even if you were to stop and take out your slide rule and your abacus and your computer diagnostics and really wrestle with this, if you were to think deep, you would have to come to the conclusion that God is calling us to the impossible. You would have to come to that conclusion. But I want to tell you about impossible. Impossible is looking at nothing and speaking and creating something. But that's what God did. Impossible is standing before the tomb of a dead man and speaking to the dead man and seeing then the dead man, on the strength of the power that was in those words, come alive and come out of that tomb. You see, that's impossible, but that's just what Jesus did. Impossible would be, fill that up with water. Now take the water out and take it to the governor of the feast, and the governor says, best wine I've ever drunk. That would be impossible. But Jesus turned water into wine, you understand. Impossible would be blind Bartimaeus crying out saying, thou son of David, have mercy on me. And Jesus going to him, placing his hands on his eyes and restoring the man's sight. That would be impossible. But that's what Jesus did. Impossible would be dying and being laid in Joseph's new tomb. And then on Easter Sunday morning coming out of that tomb, alive, very much alive. Impossible, but that's what Jesus did. Yes, friend, Jesus is calling us to the impossible. But Jesus majors in the impossible. He takes the impossible and makes it possible. Because after all, he is Jesus, the divine Son of the eternal God. Can you say amen? And when it comes to impossible, Jesus is more than willing to call you to the impossible and then pledge to do the impossible in your life. That's how Jesus does business. Paul was saying that nothing would suffice for entrance into everlasting life less than God's own perfect righteousness. Now, I know that if you mention this too loudly, it makes some people nervous. I understand that. Because we know that God's righteousness is very, very righteous righteousness. And anyone who's half honest is going to look at that and say, that's more righteous than I am. I can't imagine myself that righteous a person might think. Well, the good news is this. God does imagine you that righteous. Now, we've talked about a verse. We've even looked at it in the Bible, so I'm not going to ask you to turn there again. But I will refer to this verse. In Isaiah's eponymous book, he wrote in Isaiah chapter 64 and verse 6, we are all as an unclean thing, and all our righteousnesses are as what? Filthy rags. Rags, he said, that's the best we've got. We do all fade as a leaf, and our iniquities like the wind have taken us away. And I know you got that. Our righteousnesses are as filthy rags. The best Mother Teresa could do on her own. Filthy rags. The best any theology professor can do, and I mean theology professors in other schools, I don't mean Loma Linda University. The best they can do in their own strength. Filthy rags. The best a missionary can do, the best a church school teacher can do, the best a church member can do in her strength or his strength, nothing better than filthy rags if we read what Isaiah wrote and understand it. If we think we're pretty good, then we need to think again, because our best won't ever be best enough for heaven. So stop and consider the crisis we find ourselves in. Remember our grandparents, Adam and Eve. There they were in the Garden of Eden, and God had said to them, you can do whatever you like. You can live how you please, because how they pleased was also how God pleased. They were at one, you understand. And they said, when it comes to the menu, you can eat whatever you like. Just don't eat the fruit that's growing on this one tree. I don't want you to go there. Anything but that. That's what God spoke to them and said. For reasons we may never understand, Eve found herself close to the tree, dialoguing with a snake, sinking her teeth into that fruit, and boy, did things change. The Word of God says that sin separates us from God, and they began to feel that separation right away.
It was manifest when they recognized they were naked. Honestly, I don't understand how they didn't realize they were naked before. But they didn't. Perhaps it was the robe of light in which they were encircled. Or perhaps it was just their state of mind. Perhaps God is saying now they became self-conscious and they began to feel shame. Perhaps it's a way for God to explain some things to us. They recognized that they were naked. And so the first thing they did was they attempted to do something about their nakedness. And according to the Bible, they went and gathered fig leaves and somehow sewed them together to make garments. You know, it reminds me of these oddball fashion shows where they make dresses out of credit cards or plastic bags or something real weird, you know, and you go, I don't get it, but art, I suppose. You know what I'm talking about. I imagine Adam and Eve must have looked ridiculous in a garment made out of fig leaves. And did you ever stop and think that they would have plucked fresh fig leaves from the tree? What do leaves do when they've been off the tree for a while? They die, they dry out, they shrivel up. After a while, that thing would have got mighty uncomfortable and it would have crinkled and stretched and ripped and so forth. It was a pathetic attempt to cover up their need, to supply their lack, to remedy their nakedness. It was a pathetic attempt. But it's what they did. They found themselves unrighteous, and so they went about the job of remedying the unrighteousness and covering up their lack, if you like. The problem was, they had a problem that was within. They needed help from above. Instead of righteousness, they were wearing rags. How could they go from rags to righteousness? Typical of people today, not everybody, and I hope not you, to try to do something to conjure up righteousness of your own. To try to do something to ameliorate your unholy state. Try a little harder. Do a little better. But that's just making an apron of fig leaves. That's all it's doing. Now, I'm a little worried because I'm speaking twice a day and I'm sometimes forgetting what I said when. So if I've said this to you before, just say amen at the right time and be sweet about it. I'm just going to say this. Here's what happens if we don't understand how we go about obtaining righteousness. Here's what happens. You're going to end up going one of about three different ways. You see, when you recognize you're a sinner, and you try and try and try and try, you look at things you shouldn't look at, so you try hard not to look at them. You eat things you shouldn't eat. You think thoughts you shouldn't think. You do things you shouldn't do. You hang in places you shouldn't hang. And you say to yourself, you know, this isn't right, so I've got to really try hard. And I'm going to do better. You might even pray and say, God, I'm going to do better, and I'm sorry, and I want you to help me. So you go about trying real hard. When you try to establish your own righteousness, one of about three different things is going to happen. Perhaps the thing that's going to most likely or most commonly happen is this. You say to yourself, I've been trying and failing and trying and failing, and all I end up doing is finding that it's not working. And so a person says to oneself, if that's the case, I'm being intellectually honest now, it doesn't work, I'm giving up, I'm walking away. And fact of the matter is, that would be the intellectually honest thing to do. I've tried and I've failed. I've tried to control my temper. I keep losing it. I've tried to control my words. I keep saying things I shouldn't say. I've tried to control my thoughts or my urges or my moral direction. And I just can't do it. I have tried and I've tried and I've prayed and I've prayed and I'm still failing and I'm still falling and it's just not working. Clearly, Christianity doesn't work. There is somebody in this place tonight saying, that's me. There's somebody watching right now who says, you're telling my life story. Raised in the church, told to be good, tried real hard, couldn't overcome, couldn't master it, always the slave and never the master. It doesn't work. It doesn't work. And so somebody decides, I'm just going to give up and walk away. That's one option. Another option is this. The second option is when a person says, well, it's not working. I cannot overcome these things that I'm experiencing. And so therefore,
I cannot bear to walk away. I feel like if I walked away, I'll be damned if I do, and I'll be damned if I don't. So out of guilt, I'm just going to stay here in the church. I'm going to continue to flail around and flounder and flop this way and fall that way, but at least I'll be doing it in the church. I will be miserable. I will make other people miserable, but I'm going to be miserable here. That's option number two. Option number three is one that is very commonly adopted. Person reads the Bible and understands that God wants that person to be holy, wants that person to be righteous, and so they say, that's what I'll be. I'll try real hard. I'll find all the fig leaves I can, and I'll sew myself together a garment, and I'll cover up my nakedness, and everything is going to be okay. That's what happens. And then they say, you know, it didn't work. And so they try, and they fail. And they try, and they fail. And it might be anything. I'm reluctant to pluck another theoretical temptation out of the air. You just pencil your own in, please. And I've tried and I've failed. This isn't working. So rather than leave the church, rather than stay in the church and be miserable, they decide they want to stay in the church and be happy. They cannot change themselves, and so they opt to change their theology. And so what happens is we get this very tolerant theology that says, God simply doesn't mind that I try and fail. God is going to accept me anyway, even though I'm a spiritual train wreck. I might not be able to control my moral behavior, but hey, that's okay with God. I have now constructed a theology that makes my aberrant lifestyle acceptable. My anger, my thoughts, my actions, the way I treat my spouse, my dishonesty problem, hey, I'll just take my theology and change it up. And if I can convince myself, and you know misery loves company, so people get together and convince each other on this. If we can convince ourselves that the problem is not with us, and it's not really with God, it's with the theology. If we flip the theology over, now everything works, and everything's okay. But unless you have the righteousness of God, it's not okay. Because Paul talked about his own doing, his own fig leaf configurations. He said, these things lead nowhere, they're only dung, they're just refuse. Paul never lowered the bar. He allowed it to sit where God had set it. But then he understood something. He understood how he was going to get over the bar, and I hope you'll excuse that analogy. You know, it's like somebody who's, if you give me one of these pole vault, I don't know how these guys do that, but you know, they can pole vault, pole vault 20 feet or more. It's remarkable. If you gave it to me, it would be like asking me to speak Turkish. You know, no idea. Paul looked at the bar, he said, the righteousness of God. And he said, no problem. He understood how he could have the very righteousness of God. We're going to go to our Bibles. We're going to turn to another place. I'm inviting you to turn with me in your Bible to Zechariah chapter 3. Zechariah chapter 3. As you go there, I'm going to refer to a verse in another Old Testament book. You see, Adam and Eve were given an object lesson by God. You're turning to Zechariah 3. I'm way behind you. It's okay. I'll catch up. They sowed fig leaves together. God met them down there in the Garden of Eden. And he said to them, no, that's not going to work. And so he said, what you have constructed or concocted to cover up your own lack, that's not going to work. Let me clothe you. Are you following me? Their sin had caused them shame about their nakedness. God said, you want to be covered up? You can't do that yourself. Let me cover you. They probably stood by while God took the life of some animals he had to have because he made them a covering made out of animal skins. Something Adam, something Eve must yield its life for you to be covered and made appropriate.
This was prefiguring the gospel, even before they talked about Genesis chapter 3, evidently. This was prefiguring what had taken place. He had said to them, if you want to be covered up, fig leaves aren't going to do it. I've taken the life of something which has given its life so you can be clothed in its skin. He was saying to them, this is what's going to happen later on down in the stream of time. Someone is going to come and give his life so that you can be clothed not in your own fig leaf garment, but in his righteousness. They started to understand now what they needed was not something that they could construct themselves. What they needed was something that only God could give them. And God gave them the skins to wear, you understand. In the word of God in Jeremiah chapter 13, it says in verse 23, can a leopard change its spots? Can an Ethiopian change the color of his skin? I say no. God says the same thing. He says, that being the case, then may you do good who are accustomed to doing evil. Fascinating thing. I had quoted that, I guess, in a television program or in maybe one of our Every Word daily devotionals. I cannot remember which. And I got an email at It Is Written that was about this long. And you know, if you're going to email me, that's about that much too long. And I looked at the email, and when I realized that there was a word, exclamation mark or two after it, the word fail in the first sentence, and it's common these days for people to say that, I realized, oh, somebody's taking me to task. And he was picking me up on Jeremiah 13:23. I had quoted the verse. He said, don't you know that an Ethiopian can change the color of his skin? What? And so we started to talk about how over generations you can take someone who's black and then through genetics and selection and breeding and so on, you can end up not that many generations later with someone very fair or even white. I rolled my eyes. That's not what the Bible is talking about. God's not saying that given generations a black person can't end up with white descendants. We understand how that works. I wrote back to the brother and I said, thank you for your kind letter. You're asking me about Jeremiah 13 and verse 23, the verse that says, can a leopard change his spots or an Ethiopian the color of his skin? I said, just so you know, I went to the Bible and checked. The verse is still there. A leopard can't change the color of his, can't change his spots, nor can an Ethiopian change his or her skin. Cannot be done. God says there are some things you cannot do. Righteousness is one of the things that you cannot do in and of yourself. And he demonstrated this back in the book of Zechariah. In chapter 3, there was a fellow in Zechariah. I'm just discovering again, it comes after Zephaniah. Zechariah chapter 3, he showed me Joshua the high priest standing before the angel of the Lord, Satan standing at his right hand to resist him. And the Lord said to Satan, the Lord rebuke thee, O Satan, even the Lord that hath chosen Jerusalem rebuke thee. Is not this a brand plucked out of the fire? Now Joshua was clothed with filthy garments and stood before the angel. The symbolism of this is obvious. Our righteousness, as we've discovered, are as what? Are as filthy rags. That's right. Here is a gentleman who is clothed in what you could term filthy rags, if you like. He's in filthy garments, unrighteousness. And in his unrighteousness, he stands before the angel of the Lord, and I believe that you will discover the angel of the Lord in this case is actually Jesus Christ. And what does Joshua have to do to get out of his dirty garments and into clean garments? If you look at the story, you see something very interesting. Here is a man, and he's a man in high position too, by the way, and he's clothed in filthiness. He does not say, I've got to run to the laundromat. He does not say, I'm going to go out there and start keeping the commandments of God. He doesn't say, oh, I'm so sorry, I'm just going to try a little better. Give me another opportunity. Next time I will ace it, as though he were a tennis player trying to perfect his first serve. No, as a matter of fact, in order for him to become righteous and to receive righteousness, this man, Joshua, the high priest, did nothing. Nothing other than stand still and subject themselves, yield themselves to the discipline of the Lord. And I'll notice with you what that discipline of the Lord was. He stood and said, I'm here, present and willing. Willing to be made what the angel of the Lord wants me to be. Willing to accept what God has for me. And God says in verse 4,
take away the filth.

0: the garments from him. And then he said, behold, I have caused your iniquity to pass from you, and I will clothe you with a change of raiment. Notice what God said. I have caused your iniquity to go. I will clothe you with a change of clothing, just like Adam and Eve. I'll take care of that. It's going to cost the life of something. Back then, the life of some animals. Down here, the life of Jesus Christ. God says, I will take away your dirt, and I will give you something clean. Take away the filthy garments from him. And Christ said, let them set a fair mitre upon his head. So they set a fair mitre upon his head and clothed him with garments. And the angel of the Lord stood by. Let me ask you a question. Who made Joshua the high priest clean? Can you tell me, please? God made Joshua clean. What did Joshua have to do? He simply had to let God do what God wanted to do. In essence, faith is just a matter of letting God do what God wants to do. It's just about letting God be God. He stood. He said, I am willing. If you're going to change me, go ahead and change me. And that's what God did. You know, we say sometimes on snowy days, oh, the snow is beautiful. It's like the righteousness of Christ that covers us. Ah, that's fine to an extent, and I'm not going to quibble with you, but start to dig beneath the snow and you find dirt, and sometimes mud, and sometimes it's just disgusting, even though that little thin layer is nice and white. That's not how this righteousness works. He didn't say, okay, the fellow is standing there clothed in filth. Let's just cover that filth up with righteousness. He didn't say that. He said, first, we're going to take it away. God will take it away. He will forgive you. He will cleanse you. And then, once he's done that, he's going to wrap you up in his righteousness. That's what he says. Friend, God can do that in your life. All you got to do is let him. Enough of trying to be righteous. Enough of trying to fix yourself. Enough of trying to do some sort of spiritual workout to become a spiritual Superman. Enough of commandment keeping your way to righteousness. Commandment keeping is good, but it's the fruit and not the root of righteousness. You understand that? Enough of that. Now it's for us to say, Lord, if you want me to be righteous, go ahead and do your work. He will take away our unrighteousness and give us righteousness in its place. It's what God will do for you. Yours is to accept. Yours is to yield, to say, go ahead and do that, Lord. I don't like this dirt anyway. Take it away and wrap me up in something pure. He will do that. It's the righteousness of God. He'll give it to you free. You can't earn it. You can't work your way to it. You will never deserve it, but you can accept it. And God will give it to you. Strange thing, I'll tell you this quickly. In Japan, in the city called Suwa, near Nagano, they had all this, I hate to say it, but they had a problem with their sewage. They used to pay somebody to take the sewage away. Sewage, you understand what I'm talking about? And then they said, no, we're not going to pay anybody to do this anymore. We'll take care of it ourselves. They began to incinerate the sewage. Burn it up. Interesting. They looked at the ashes. The ashes were glimmering. What? You see, there are mineral springs near Nagano. Mineral springs, there's gold in the water, little particles, but people drink it. They undrink it. And then when they burned the waste, they found $200,000 worth of gold in the ashes. Friend, God can bring gold out of you too. Through Jesus Christ, God will bring gold out of you. He'll take away your unrighteousness freely, clothe you in righteousness which is his own. A yes and amen. Thank you, Jesus, I accept. And then with every minute of every day, you just need to turn to the Lord like a flower turns to face the noonday sun and say, I still accept. I still agree. I'm still grateful. Righteousness is the work that God does for you. You know something? I've heard it said that righteousness is right doing. And I've read that, so I'm not going to argue with that. But I would stretch that just a little bit further and say that true righteousness is more than right doing, it's right being. Right being. And you'll be right with God when you put your hands in the air and say, I give up. Come and do in my life just whatever you want to do. And he'll take away your dirt. There'll be none left. And he'll clothe you with a perfect, complete, pure righteousness. It's the righteousness of God. We receive it by faith in Jesus Christ. Can you say amen? Oh Lord, what amazing love. that Christ, my God, should die for me, that I might be clothed in his righteousness, made available to me freely to be received by faith. You know, Lord, very often in our lives we have said sometimes to children, well, if you want it that much, you can have it. Sometimes we've said, if so-and-so is so determined, then just let her have her way. I can think of no greater demonstration of determination in the history of the cosmos than was exhibited by you when, so determined to save us from sin, you went to the radical length of permitting your own son to be executed viciously on an old rugged cross. I wonder if we can just say to you tonight, if you want us that badly, you can have us. Lord, you will have to take our heart, for we cannot give it. It is your property. Keep it pure, for we cannot keep it for you. Save us in spite of ourselves, our weak, unchristlike selves. Mold us and fashion us and raise us into a pure and holy atmosphere where the rich current of your love can flow through our soul. This is our prayer. We believe in you by faith. We accept you again. And we say, we are yours and you are ours. As we go, go with us and let your blessing rest on us, we pray in Jesus' name. And we said together, amen and amen.
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As we trace back our spiritual lineage to the early centuries, we find the Christian church a maligned religion. It was not popular. Many of the Christians in the early centuries paid the ultimate price for their faith with their lives. The Colosseum in Rome stands today as a testament of this fact. Under pagan Rome, the Christian church struggled along, but one thing was sure. The intensity of the persecution kept the church free from nominal and lukewarm Christians. If you were a Christian, you had to be all in. There was no middle ground. But in the 4th century, an event would come along that would change all of that dramatically. The conversion of Constantine changed the course of history for the whole of Christendom, and the roots of that come down here to York, England. In 306 AD, Constantine was declared emperor here. His father, Constantinus, was in Britain from 305 to 306 AD, and Constantine was with him until his death. He was then declared emperor, but it was not to be a smooth sailing. There were counterclaims to the emperorship from Licinius and Maxentius. And it was before a battle with Maxentius that Constantine felt he needed more help than just the soldiers he had, and so he sought the help of God. He believed he saw a cross in the sky and heard the words, "By this sign you shall conquer." He took this as a sign to convert to Christianity, and a major switch began to take place. Rome would go from being pagan to papal, from paganism to professed Christianity. Many historians debate the authenticity of Constantine's conversion. Was it a deep-rooted biblical conviction, or was it a political ploy to keep a divided empire together? One thing is sure though, that after his conversion, practices crept into the church that previously had no place there. Temples that were pagan were changed to Christian. The Pantheon in Rome was changed into a Christian church. And the names of gods were changed to Christian saints. For example, Jupiter became Saint Peter, and the list goes on. While some were happy for these changes and welcomed the lack of persecution and their newfound status, there were many Christians all over Europe who resisted these changes. For them, the persecution continued as they stayed out of line with the Mother Church. These were Christians who were maintaining the pure apostolic faith that was handed down to them over the years. There were scattered groups of people all over Europe, in northern Italy, in southern France, the Celtic Church here in Britain, and in various other places. The Bible refers to them as the church in the wilderness in Revelation chapter 12, verses 6 and 14. They were not always the biggest, they were not always the largest, but God would always have a people that were true to Him and that were faithful to His word. And so from this point on, two branches of the church would emerge. The recognized, the mainstream, but the compromised church, and then the persecuted, often the smaller, but the pure church. The question for us today is, which one of these two are we a part of? May we never compromise truth for popularity. May we be faithful to God and to His word, no matter what the situation is.

0: Hi, Dan Seaborn here, and you're listening to Winning at Home's Family Moments. As a parent, it's very important that you be consistent. Let me tell you, I'm preaching to myself today because I struggle with this sometimes, man. One day, you know, a kid says something to me and I react this way. Then the next day, they say the same thing in the same way, and I react a totally different way. Oh, man, that's not good. That builds inconsistency into your relationship. It's an inconsistent parenting thing, and you really need to change to work to improve in that area. I was in a store the other day, and I watched this lady. She had her little son. He was picking up toys, and he would pick up one, and she would be like, I told you not to pick up any toys. Now, don't you pick up any more toys. All over him. Then he would pick up another toy, and she'd be like, oh, that is cute, isn't it? That's really neat. Then the next toy, I told you to not pick up. Don't you ever. And I was like, man, oh, man. You're sending this kid all kind of signals. There's no way he knows what he needs to be doing, because one time he wins and one time he loses. And since our ministry is called Winning at Home, let me tell you, if you will seek to be consistent as a parent, try to respond. Oh, you won't always do it perfectly. Tell your kids that. But try to be consistent in your response, in your discipline, in the behaviors you have toward your kids, and you will win at home. You won't always do it perfect, but just be open and honest and share with them, and together you will learn how to continue to grow and improve in your family relationships. And if you'd like more information from Winning at Home, just like this, that will give you assistance and guidance in growing in your marriage and family life, simply go to our website, winningathome.com. 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And again, remember, in balance and home life, winning isn't everything, it's the only thing. That's what we believe here at Winning at Home, and we hope you'll grow in your marriage and your family.
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2: Cast thy bread upon the waters, for thou shalt find it after many days. Give a portion to seven, and also to eight, for thou knowest not what evil shall be upon the earth. If the clouds be full of rain, they empty themselves upon the earth. And if the tree fall toward the south or toward the north, in the place where the tree falleth, there it shall be. He that observeth the wind shall not sow, and he that regardeth the clouds shall not reap. As thou knowest not what is the way of the Spirit, nor how the bones do grow in the womb of her that is with child, even so thou knowest not the works of God who maketh all. In the morning sow thy seed, and in the evening withhold not thine hand, for thou knowest not whether shall prosper either this or that, or whether they both shall be alike good. Truly the light is sweet, and a pleasant thing it is for the eyes to behold the sun. But if a man live many years, and rejoice in them all, yet let him remember the days of darkness, for they shall be many. All that cometh is vanity. Rejoice, O young man, in thy youth, and let thy heart cheer thee in the days of thy youth, and walk in the ways of thine heart, and in the sight of thine eyes. But know thou, that for all these things God will bring thee into judgment. Therefore remove sorrow from thy heart, and put away evil from thy flesh, for childhood and youth are vanity.
3: And ye shall be brought before governors and kings for my sake, for a testimony against them and the Gentiles. But when they deliver you up, take no thought how or what ye shall speak, for it shall be given you in that same hour what ye shall speak. For it is not ye that speak, but the Spirit of your Father which speaketh in you.
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6: Thank you for tuning in and listening to these exciting topics presented by Elder Kenneth Cox. We know you will be blessed. 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
7: We're living in a time in which Most of the things that we have held sacred, things that we believe that was unmovable as motherhood itself, we're living in a time when those things have been thrown to the wind. People have passed them by. They feel like that's something of the past, that today we're not required to be guided or directed by that. And thus we find that as a result, we're reaping a whirlwind today. Because the principles, the objectives, the standards that many of us have been raised with have been thrown out, no longer believed in, passed by. In fact, I even hear ministers standing in pulpits telling people that the law of God has been done away with, that it doesn't have to be followed, that you can not pay any attention to it, that it's something of the past. And as the result, we find that many people are groping, not knowing where to turn to, what to do, because they don't know what to get their hands on. They've taken the law of God and have trampled it underfoot, deserted it, and we find that the commandments that were taught us, that we believed, have been changed completely. For instance, you take the simple commandment that says, the first one tells us here, thou shalt have no other gods before me. And we say, well, we keep that one. We certainly keep that one. We don't have any other gods. And I really wonder if maybe as people in this country, if we don't have more gods than anybody else. What about the gods like amusement? The gods of pleasure? The gods of entertainment? I wonder if we're more concerned today about being entertained than we are worshiping the Lord. And you know the second commandment that simply says, thou shalt have no other gods before me, and thou shalt not make unto thee any graven images. And you say, well, we don't have any gods like that. We don't worship gods like that. Well, did you understand that over 50% of the world does? And the thing that bothers me is over 50% of the world worships gods like this. And Christ gave a commission and said, this gospel of the kingdom shall be preached in all the world. And I really wonder what we're doing with it. And the third commandment, that simply says, thou shalt not take the name of the Lord thy God in vain. And I could talk a long time on that one, and I'm not going to. You know, there's a lot of ways of taking the Lord's name in vain. I'd like to deal with just one, and that's profanity. You know, I can remember when if a man used profanity, he was looked upon as being uncouth. You never heard a woman use profanity. That was just unheard of. And today we're living in an age when men and women both use it. They use it openly. It's in the newspaper. It's on TV. You hear it on the radio. If there's one thing that I can credit Hollywood with, that is wrecking the language of the American people. They've done a good job with that. You know, I don't know about you, but when I was growing up, my mother had a way of stopping it. And I mean, it worked. I don't know if you've ever had your mouth washed out with soap, but it will stop it, I'll guarantee you. But we're living in an age where people have forgotten all about the commandment. And the commandment that says, remember the Sabbath day to keep it holy. And the people have totally passed that one by and forgotten it, and they don't pay any attention to the Sabbath at all. And I have people tell me, oh, Brother Cox, do you think that's important? I want to ask you something. Let's say that you came to me and you taught me about Jesus Christ. And I accepted Christ as my personal Savior. And a few days later, you're back visiting with me, and you ask me, what do you do for a living? And I say, I steal chickens. And you say, you do what? I said, I steal chickens. And you say, well, why do you steal chickens? And I say, well, that's the way I make my living. That's the way I feed my family. That's the way I put something on the table. That's how I make a living, is stealing chickens. Would you tell me I ought to quit? Huh? Yeah, you would tell me I ought to quit stealing chickens. It's not right. Why should I quit? Because it's one of the commandments. Well, what I'm trying to tell you tonight is, so is the fourth one. It's one of the commandments of God. When he says, remember the Sabbath day, he means it. That's what makes it important. And the commandment that says, honor your father and your mother. If there's any one commandment that the American people are going to be brought into judgment over, it's this one. I can tell you that for sure. And the reason I say that is I visit too many old folks' homes where I find too many forgotten mothers and fathers. And I can tell you right now, the Lord will call you into judgment over it, because that's one of the commandments. And the commandment that simply says, thou shalt not kill, and you can take a look at murders across the world. They have literally just continued to rise until today. There is no appreciation for human life. You can go to parts of the world where life is very, very cheap, and you can lose your life like that. And let me tell you, in some of our cities, it's that way. Cheap. Mankind has lost the value of life. And then the commandment that simply says, thou shalt not commit adultery. Boy, we have passed that one up. You know, they say, well, we're living in a new age. This is the time of new morality. We're living in the time of free love. Well, the new morality, all I've found it to be is old-fashioned immorality. That's all I've found it to be. You know, I grant that it's changing. You see, you can't take God's commandments and, excuse the very vernacular expression, but you can't thumb your nose at God's commandments and get by with it, friend. I don't care who you are. You're not going to get by with it. And when they've done that to this commandment, We're reaping the results of it now. You know, I can remember all the time through the years that I've held crusades,

If a marriage has a little bit of trouble, the first thing we want to do is jump overboard rather than trying to solve the problem. And the commandment that simply says, thou shalt not steal, I don't have enough time to go into all of them, folks. But just the question of stealing from your employer, do you have any idea of how much that runs into in a year in money? You know, it runs into the millions upon millions of dollars where the employee is just simply taking something from his employer. And he said, oh, he's got plenty. He won't miss a little bit of it. Won't make much difference. Who told you it doesn't? What happened to your morality when you think you can take something that doesn't belong to you, that belongs to your employer, and stick it in your pocket and take it home? What's happened to us that we take God's commandments and treat them thus? I'm talking about what we're faced with today. This is a problem that we face. And the commandment that says, thou shalt not bear false witness against thy neighbor. There are literally people that make their living this way. That's right. They make their living off of bearing false witness. If you don't believe it, next time you visit your doctor, ask him what he has to pay for malpractice insurance. In just any way to get a dollar, bearing false witness. And the commandment that says, thou shalt not covet. We are a nation of people that covet. In fact, if you just reached in and took all the advertising off TV that deals with coveting, it would take 50% of it off TV. You know what I'm talking about. You've seen Mr. Smith come driving his car into the driveway as Mr. Brown was trimming his hedge. You've seen those ads. All the concept of coveting, we use it time and time again. And God just simply says, don't covet. We've taken the commandments of God and thrown them away. And the scripture says there would be a marked effort to do away with God's law on the last days. This is what it says. And he shall speak pompous words against the Most High, shall persecute the saints of the Most High, and shall intend to change times and what? Laws. It says that the Antichrist would make an effort to change the law of God. It even goes on and says here, we have not obeyed the voice of the Lord our God to walk in his laws, which he set before us by his servants the prophets. It says the people don't want to follow God's law. It even says the priest or the ministers will cause the people to stumble at God's law. But you have departed from the way. You have caused many to what? Stumble at the law. You have corrupted the covenant of Levi, saith the Lord of hosts. So they have endeavored to lead people contrary to God's law. And tonight, I want us to take a look at what the scripture has to say about God's law, because it's most important that we do. Romans 3, verse 20. Therefore, by the deeds of the law, no flesh will be justified in his sight. For by the law is the what? Knowledge of sin. Now, let's get it clear tonight. God didn't give the law to save us. Don't go around trying to find salvation in God's law. That's not the purpose of it. The law was given to what? To point out sin. By the law is the knowledge of sin. That's what tells me what sin is. That's how you find out what sin is. The law isn't to save you. And some people want to try to take the law and find salvation by it. You can't. The sting of death is what? Sin. And the strength of sin is the law. You understand what that's saying? In other words, it's saying that the law is just as strong as the penalty. For instance, if the law doesn't require much of a penalty, then the law isn't very strong. See, I've been in some parts of the world where they have stoplights just like we do, but nobody stops for them. I've never been in such traffic jams in all my life. I mean, they just drive right on through them. They don't pay any attention to them. You know why? Because there's not much penalty to it.
You run one out here.

You better believe they'll get you. They put a penalty on it. In other words, the law is just as strong as the penalty. And what kind of a penalty does God place on his law? What? Death. It says the wages of sin is death. If you break God's law, the penalty for that is death. That's what it says. For the wages of sin is death, but the gift of God is eternal life in Jesus Christ Jesus our Lord. So it tells us that the penalty for breaking God's law is death. Now that law that we have, the scripture tells us that it was given to us for a purpose, but I find people taking God's law, today particularly, and throwing it away. They're saying, oh, you don't have to pay any attention to God's law, it doesn't make any difference, and they're trying to get rid of it. I want to show you what happens. It says here, therefore by the deeds of the law no flesh will be justified in his sight, for by the law is the knowledge of sin. So the scripture tells us that God has a law, and we're going to put it up here. Okay, that's God's law. Now let's take a look at another scripture. For the wages of sin is death, but the gift of God is eternal life in Christ Jesus our Lord. So if you and I break God's law, that is called what? It's called sin. So let's put it up there. All right, let's look at another scripture. For all have sinned and fall short of the glory of God. So the scripture tells us that every one of us here have sinned, and because we all sin, we have a penalty of death upon us, and because we have a penalty of death on us, we need what? We need a Savior. That's right. So let's put a Savior up there. All right, let's look at another text. This is a faithful saying and worthy of all acceptation, that Christ Jesus came to the world to save sinners, of whom I am chief. So Jesus Christ came, he died for me, I can find life in my Lord and Savior Jesus Christ. And the story about what Jesus did for me is called the what? It's called the gospel. Okay, that's the gospel. That's what Jesus Christ did for me. All right, let's see what happens. Let's go over here, and some of these people want to take the law, and they want to throw the law away. Say, get rid of it. You don't have to worry about the law. Well, let's look. Jeremiah says, and the Lord saith, because they have forsaken my law, which I set before them, they have not obeyed my voice, neither walked in it. So the people said, get rid of the law. So we're going to get rid of it. We're going to throw the law away. It's gone. We don't have any law anymore. It's gone. All right? Let's see what the scripture says happens. Because the law brings about wrath. For where there is no law, there is no transgression. Okay, we threw away the law. So since I don't have a law, I don't have any what? No sin. So sin's gone. Got rid of that. All right, let's put up another text. And it says, if we say we have no sin, we deceive ourselves and the truth is not in us. Well, but nevertheless, I did away with the law. And since there's no law, there is no sin. And since I don't have any sin, I don't need a Savior. So the Savior's gone. Let's put like another one. And it says, I marvel that you are turning away so soon from him who called you in the grace of Christ to a different gospel. But we did away with the law. And since there's no law, I don't have any sin. And since I don't have any sin, I don't need a Savior. And since I don't need a Savior, there's no gospel. So it's gone. You know what you have left? Huh? I'll tell you what you got left. All you have left is a dumbfounded preacher without anything to say. That's what you got left. Anytime somebody tells you you can take the law and you can throw that law out, dear friend, if you could have done that, Christ would not have had to die. Can't monkey with that law. There's not anything wrong with it. This is what it says. The law of the Lord is perfect, converting the soul. The testimony of the Lord is sure, making wise the simple. Not anything wrong with God's law. Therefore, the law is holy, the commandment holy, just and good. The problem's not with the law. You know where the problem is? Problem's with me. That's the problem. I'm the sinner, not the law. The law's fine. We know that the law is spiritual, but I'm carnal, sold under sin. There's where the problem is, not with the law.
the problem's with you and I, and the law points its finger and says, Kenneth Cox, you're guilty. That's simply what it does. Listen, what shall we say then? Is the law sin? Huh? Certainly not. On the contrary, I would not have known sin except the law, except by the law, for I would not have known covetousness unless the law had said, you shall not covet. Paul said, there's not anything wrong with the law. It's not sin. It points out sin. It tells me what sin is. James gives you the perfect relationship of the law. Listen, be ye doers of the word and not hearers only, deceiving yourselves. Now he said, you know, don't just read it, folks. Listen to what it says and follow it. That's what he's saying, James is saying. Like a man observing his natural face in a mirror. Says he goes into the bathroom, takes a look at himself, and he's got dirt on his face. That's what it's saying. For he observes himself, goes away, and immediately forgets what kind of man he was. Looks in the mirror says, your face is dirty, and he walks out of the bathroom and doesn't bother to wash his face and soon forgets that he's got dirt on his face. That's what he's saying. Okay. But he who looks into the what? Perfect law of liberty, and that's the Ten Commandments. James will tell you clearly that it is. And is not a forgetful hearer, but a doer of the work. This one will be blessed in what he does. Now, what's James trying to tell us? He's trying to tell us this. You fellas here that have had a chance like I have to work on your car, I don't know if you have the problems that I do when I work on my car, but it seems that if I get my hands greasy and dirty, somehow it gets on my face. I don't know if you've ever had any problems that way or not, but I do. And so I go into the bathroom and I take a look in the mirror and it tells me my face is dirty. Now the mirror never does much for me, see? So I don't like what I see. And I just don't like what I'm seeing there. And so I go out in the garage and I get the screwdriver and I come in there and I take that mirror off the wall and I throw it in the trash. Say, I get rid of that thing. Don't like it. Now that's what some people do with God's law. They look into God's law and it says, you're a sinner. And they don't like it, and so they take it and throw it into the trash. Dear friend, when you look into the mirror, it tells you, if your face is dirty, it says you need what? You need soap and water. That's what it's telling you. When you look into the law and it says you've got sin in your life, it tells you you need what? You need Jesus Christ. Now, dear friend, you don't find cleansing in the law. The law's not going to cleanse you. The law is going to condemn you. That's the purpose of the law. It's to point out sin. It's going to say, you're guilty, you're wrong, you're a sinner. And when it tells me that, then I'm going to flee to Jesus Christ. And it says the blood of Jesus Christ cleanses me from all sin. And boy, I can stand now in front of the law clean because of what Jesus Christ has done for me. Don't attack the law. Don't get after God's law. It's not the problem. The problem is that you and I need to run to Jesus Christ. There's where I find cleansing. That's what makes the difference. We need to get it clear what's involved here. You see, that law demands two things, and I've got to hurry. I've got a lot of ground to cover here tonight, but that law demands two things of you. One, if you break it, it demands what? It demands a penalty. It says if you break it, you're going to pay a penalty, and the penalty for that is death. The other thing the law demands from you is perfection. The law won't settle for anything less than perfection. And you and I aren't perfect. That's why Jesus came and lived a perfect life. Now, when it demands perfection, maybe you don't understand that. Let me give you an example. You remember when Jesus said this? You have heard that it was said to those of old, you shall not commit adultery. And you say, well, I've never done that. Never have committed adultery. I'm all right there. Listen. But I say to you that whoever looks at a woman to lust for her has already committed adultery with her in his heart. That just made us a room full of adulterers. You see, different story between, much difference between the letter and the spirit.
You see, I can keep the letter of

law by willpower alone. I can just stiffen my old backbone and say, I'm not going to do it and keep the letter of the law. But I can tell you there is no willpower on the face of the earth that can keep the spirit of the law. That is kept only in Christ Jesus. You can keep the letter of the law and not keep the spirit of the law. But you cannot keep the spirit of the law and not keep the letter. Impossible. So I can tell you right now, that's the reason you, and that's the reason that I need the Lord Jesus Christ. Now, I run on some people who want to try to get to heaven some other way. It says, for as many as are of the works of the law are under the curse, for it is written, cursed is everyone who does not continue, how much? In all things which are written in the book of the law and do them. Now, if you're going to get to heaven by some other method than through the grace of the Lord Jesus Christ, then the only way you can do it is you've got to keep this law perfectly. And you've got to keep it perfectly from the day you were born. And if you haven't done that, you better forget trying to be saved that way. Because it simply says, for whoever shall keep the whole law and yet stumble, what? One point is guilty of all. And I find a lot of Christian people in churches that remind me of ivory soap. That's what they remind me of. You see, they happen to be 99.44% pure. But that's not good enough. You can be 99.44% and be lost. Get it clear. The law demands 100%. And Jesus Christ is the one that gave 100% for it. He met every demand that the law required. He met for you. And the only hope you have is in Jesus Christ. And don't misunderstand what I'm saying tonight. Just because I accept the Lord Jesus Christ as my personal Savior and I accept His grace, that doesn't give me a right to be rebellious. I have to be surrendered. I have to be willing to follow. He said, if you love me, keep my commandments. He said, follow me, walk as I walk. That's what he's trying to tell us. Romans 3:10 says, as it is written, there is none righteous, no, not one. None of us are righteous. We have no righteousness of our own, only in Christ Jesus. For we do not have a high priest who cannot sympathize with our weaknesses, but was in what? All points tempted as we are, yet without sin. He lived an absolute perfect life. He never sinned one time, not even so much as in thought. He lived an absolute perfect life for you and me. Now, please follow me very carefully, because the next few moments I'm going to share with something with you that changed my whole understanding and made a great, great difference in my own personal life. Therefore, we conclude that a man is justified by what? Faith in what? In Jesus Christ. I have faith in what He did for me. I am justified based on what Christ did for me, apart from the deeds of the law. The law is going to point out my sin. The law is going to say, you're guilty, Kenneth Cox. And only as I flee to Christ, only then can I be justified. Now listen. Therefore, as by one man's offense, judgment came to all men. Who was that? By Adam. By Adam's offense, judgment came to all men, resulting in condemnation. Even so, by one man's act, who was that? Jesus Christ. The what? The free gift came to all men, resulting in justification of life. Because of what Jesus Christ did, I by faith can reach out and accept that and be justified. Now listen, this very next text most people can't accept. And you need by faith to reach out and accept it. For as by one man's disobedience, Adam's disobedience, many were made sinners, so also by one man's obedience, that one man being who? Jesus Christ, many will be made righteous. Therefore, you are made righteous by what? By His obedience.
Did you get that? You're made righteous by His obedience. He lived a perfect life. He did it for you. Therefore, all you have to do is reach out and accept that. And when we do that, it makes a great difference. Do we make void the law through faith? No. Just because I'm reaching out in faith and I'm accepting what the Lord Jesus Christ has done for me, I accept that He died for me, I accept that He lived a perfect life for me, that doesn't do away with the law. That doesn't lessen the law in one aspect. In fact, that only enhances the law. Do we make void the law through faith? Certainly not. On the contrary, we establish the law. Don't get after the law, friend. You go to Christ. When I became a Christian, I had kind of a rough time because I saw my need of Christ. And I went to Christ and accepted Him. But then I'd read texts like this. If you love me, keep my commandments. And I said, Lord, I love you. But those commandments and I don't get along. Every time I get around them, they're pointing their finger at me and saying, you're guilty. And we just aren't on very good terms, Lord. And then I'd read another text. And they would say this. I delight to do your will, O my God, yea, your law is within my heart. And I said, Lord, I really don't mind doing your will. I'd like to do your will. But this thing about your law being in my heart, we aren't on good terms. That's just the truth of it. We just aren't on very good terms. And then I'd read another text like this. This is the covenant that I will make with them after those days, says the Lord. I will put my law into their hearts and in their minds I will write them. And I said, Lord, I don't understand. I love you. I understand my need of a Savior. I understand I'm a sinner. I understand that I desperately need you, but this thing about the law, I don't understand. And then one day it dawned. One day I understood that I wasn't made righteous by my obedience. I was made righteous by His obedience. And you know, my relationship with the law changed completely. Instead of that law pointing its finger at me, I said, Lord, the more your law demands, the greater's my salvation. Because Jesus had done it all. He kept it perfectly for me. Therefore, I have salvation in Him. And no longer was the law and I on opposite ground. I could say, okay, Lord, write your law in my heart. Put it in my mind. I'll gladly keep it because we weren't enemies anymore. Because I understood that I was made righteous by Jesus Christ. Changed it completely. I pastored a little church in New Mexico. In that church was a family. They had a boy, a red-headed, freckle-faced boy by the name of Dan. Probably the wildest human being I have ever known in my life. I really don't know what was wrong with Dan. I believe he was born wrong or something. He just was one of these people that seemed to be bent on getting into trouble. I mean, all the time. Constantly into trouble. His folks would send him off to school. He didn't go. Ditched school. I sent out the truant officer out to the house and said, why don't you folks send Dan to school? And they said, what do you mean? We send him every morning. And I said, well, he never gets there. You know, I have talked to him until I was blue in the face. Teachers talked to him till they were blue in the face. His parents did. Nobody seemed to get anywhere with Dan. And then he got to the age where his parents made a terrible mistake. A lot of parents do. They bought him a car. You know, and Dan was bad to begin with. Now he was uncontrollable. I mean, he was constantly in trouble. Now, don't misunderstand me about Dan. Dan was red-headed, freckled-faced, but he had a personality. He could wrap you around his finger and nothing flat. And he would get in that car and drive downtown and turn it around and around right in the middle of that little town just to get the police to chase him.
I mean, he was in trouble all the time until finally, and I must tell you that the police liked him. I mean, he just had that kind of a personality. But he had been in so much trouble that they finally had to arrest him. And they brought him in before Judge Brown, and Judge Brown read all the charges against Dan. And he said, Dan, I'm going to have to send you away to reformatory. Now, you're going to have to understand, Dan didn't go to school very much, but that doesn't mean that he was dumb. You know, I run onto some pseudo-intellectuals that think if you don't go to school, that makes you dumb. You know, that's what they accuse Christ of also. Well, Dan wasn't dumb. He usually was about three steps ahead of you. And so he turned to the judge and says, Judge, you know, my parents go to a church, and they have some schools that are called academies. And he said, those things are just like reformatories. Why don't you send me to one of those? And anything turned to the parents and said, is this true? And they said, no, it's not. And Dan said, oh, yes, it is. He said, they have a men's dormitory. They have a women's dormitory. He said, in fact, you have to check in every night. They turn the lights out, and they even have a monitor that checks the rooms. And the judge turned to the parents and said, well, do you have any objection to Dan going? And they said, not if you can get him in. So the judge said, well, call the principal up. So they did, and the judge got on the phone, and he talked to the principal. And I don't know what the judge said to him, but that principal agreed to let Dan go to Sandy View Academy in Albuquerque, New Mexico. Now, Dan didn't want to go to Sandy View Academy, folks. He just didn't want to go to the reformatory. So when he got to Sandy View Academy, changed. I mean, he hadn't changed at all. So when the lights went out at night, Dan went out the window, you know? And he would go downtown and get into all kinds of trouble, would get drunk, would come back and get in fights. And they did all kinds of things. And one night, Dan slipped out, went into town, got to drinking, stole a car, and got arrested. Dean had to go in and check him out, get him out of jail. Next morning, the principal called him in and said, Dan, we can't keep you. You don't want to be here. You don't want to abide by any of the regulations here. We just can't keep you. We're going to have to send you home. And Dan said, I understand. And then Dan made a request that I don't understand why the principal ever agreed to that. But he said, don't call my parents. He said, just let me go home. And he said, in 2 or 3 days, write him a letter and tell him I can't come back. Why the principal agreed to that, I don't know. But Dan went home and got home. His parents said, what are you doing home, Dan? And Dan said, oh, we got 2 or 3 days off at school. And they said, well, fine, we're happy to have you, Dan. And so Dan stayed around there a few days, and one morning Dan was home, and his mother was home, and the mailman came. And here was a letter from the principal. Dan's mother took the letter and walked into the living room and sat down in the rocking chair and took the letter, opened the letter, and began to read it. And there the principal had listed all the things that Dan had done and said, we can't have Dan come back. And when she finished reading the letter, she said, oh, Dan, oh, Dan, oh, Dan, and fell over dead. Dan ran into the room trying to do something but couldn't do anything, and he fell down on his knees. Then he said, God, give me back my mother. I'll do anything, whatever you want me to do. Just give me back my mother. She was dead. And when the funeral was over, Dan now wasn't mischievous. Dan was bitter. Had no appreciation for his life or anybody else's. I mean, he would walk into a bar and take a beer bottle and break it on the counter, and if you looked at him wrong, he'd start in on you. He had no appreciation for his life. And he got into so much trouble again that they arrested him and brought him in before Judge Brown. Jay read off all of his charges, and Judge said, Dan, I can't send you to reformatory now. I've got to send you to the penitentiary. Again, Dan's mind was working. And he said, Judge, do you think there's any possibility

0: that I might get in the armed forces. And the judge said, they won't have you, Dan. He said, would you try? And so the judge called up the recruiters, and they came down, and one after another came in and listened, and they said, yeah, let us have him. We'll make a man out of him. And Dan said, let's try the next branch of service. They went through about four branches of service before somebody had enough sense not to say that. And one of the recruiters said, I don't know if we can help him, but we'd be happy to try if he wants to join. And Dan said, let's go. Now, Dan went away to service not wanting to go into the service, not wanting to go penitentiary. So Dan, there's no change in Dan. He was as bad as he had ever been. He spent most of his time in the brig, drunk. I don't know what happened, folks. I just know that Dan got out of the armed services in 2 years with an honorable discharge, and how he did that, I don't understand. But he came back to that little town of Clayton, New Mexico, and the whole town shuddered. Dan was as bad as he had ever been. In 5 years, he totaled 17 cars. I've had the police get me out of bed many times, take me for a ride out there down the road, and here'd be a place where the car had gone off the road and through the fence and turned over three or four times, and we would go out in the field and pull three people out of that car, two of them dead and one alive, and the one would be Dan. And I've said many a time, why, Lord, why? In this little church that I pastored was a couple. Oh, they just took a liking to Dan for some reason. They didn't preach to them. They just invited him over to eat with them. And they would feed him ever so often. And Dan came to the place that he loved that couple. I mean, he loved them in a special way. And they said to him, Dan, how about going to camp meeting with us? There was going to be a camp meeting in Oklahoma City, and Dan knew what camp meetings were. Camp meetings is where people come together and stay together about a week, and they live in tents and trailers and stuff. And Dan said, not on your life. He said, I'm not going to camp meet. And they said, come on, Dan, go with us. And he said, no way. And they said, won't you go with us just one night? And Dan said, yeah, I'll go with you one night on Saturday night. They said, great. Now, Dan didn't intend to go. What Dan intended to do is drive down to Oklahoma City, drive out to the campgrounds, see all the buildings and stuff, and then he intended to get in his car and go find one of his army buddies that lived in Oklahoma City and go out drinking. That's what Dan intended to do. Drives down to Oklahoma City, drives out to the campgrounds, pulls the car over to the side of the road, and gets out to look the buildings over so he can tell his friends that he came, he just couldn't find them. And looked across the road, and there stood his friends. So Dan couldn't get out of going. So they took him to the meeting that night, sat on the second row from the front. The preacher preached a rather simple sermon and made an appeal for people to give their hearts to the Lord. And the Holy Spirit got hold of Dan's heart, and he gave his heart to the Lord that night. Now, when Dan gave his heart to the Lord, he became as zealous for the Lord as he had been for the devil. Came back to Clayton, New Mexico, bound and determined that he was going to convert all of his drinking buddies. And his drinking buddies were about as interested as Dan had been. Among his drinking buddies was a close friend by the name of Mitch. And every time Dan would get around him, he would try to study the Bible with them, but they liked Dan, but they would always put him off or make an appointment, and then they wouldn't show. And Dan went out to study the Bible with Mitch, and Mitch wasn't there. Dan wasn't dumb. He knew where Mitch was. Drove down to the Wagon Wheel Tavern. There Mitch was, sitting in a booth with a girl. Dan went in and sat down. Mitch said, what are you doing in here? And Dan said, I came to have that Bible study with you. And Mitch said, in here, and Dan said, in here. Now, by this time, Dan hasn't gone to school. Mitch has finished college. He begins to ask Dan some questions that Dan can't answer. And my phone rings about 3 o'clock in the morning. Dan said, I'm down here in the Wagon Wheel. I need some help. Would you come help me? I went down to the Wagon Wheel. I'll never forget it. I walked into that bar and people were dancing. The jukebox was playing. I don't know what happened. In 5 minutes, That jukebox had gone off and everybody had gone except Dan, the bartender, and Mitch and I. And we had a Bible study. I can remember pleading with Mitch to give his heart to the Lord. He never would. Oh, folks, that's been 18, 19 years ago now. About 12 years ago, Dan called me on the phone. He was a pastor in Denver, Colorado. And he said, I just wanted to tell you that Mitch came to church today and gave his heart to the Lord. Said he never could forget what Christ had done for him. Tonight, Dan does the same work I do. He holds evangelistic crusades all across North America. You see, the grace of God is more than capable, friend. Doesn't make any difference what you've been or where you've been. Let us pray. Heavenly Father, tonight, we thank you so much for Jesus, for all that he's done for each one of us. We ask all this in the name of our Lord and Savior, Jesus Christ. Amen.
1: 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I wish you could see the eagerness with which they take hold of the spiritual food that we offer them. 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Christ is able, Christ is willing, Christ is longing to save all who will come unto him. Please pray for these souls. And I hope you will consider supporting our ministry as we continue to offer Jesus, the bread of life, to all who are hungering and thirsting for new life. We thank you for your support.
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3: Today's Staying Vertical segment comes from the devotional book, Color My World with Love. It was written by Barbara Huff and is entitled, Life's Plans. Barbara's theme text comes from Jeremiah chapter 29, verse 11, New International Version. For I know the plans I have for you, says the Lord, plans to prosper you and not to harm you, plans to give you hope and a future. Barbara writes, my parents were divorced when I was very young, so I don't remember living with my father. He was attentive to my sister and me by sending us birthday and Christmas gifts and child support to my mother. I saw him from time to time, and I even spent a two-week vacation with him, his new wife, and their daughter when I was about 10 years old. He attended my wedding, even though I didn't ask him to take part in it. He met my children when they were very young, but gradually the communication became less frequent, perhaps just a note on a Christmas card. Well, after I retired, I acquired the email address for my stepsister, who was just a toddler the only time I had seen her. I wrote to her, giving her a short rundown of my life. I held my breath as I clicked the send button on my computer. Her response unnerved me at first. She told me which college she had attended and what scientific courses and jobs her two daughters had taken and were now pursuing. She told me of her interesting career and her husband's death from lung cancer. Then she spoke of her retirement. Wow, I thought. Her life was so different from mine. Maybe if my parents had stayed married, my life would have been much different. Wait a minute, I said out loud. My life's been great. I was still living with my husband of 63 years. We had two successful professional children who gave us three wonderful, ambitious grandchildren. We had served as a pastoral couple in several places. We were privileged to have been missionaries and had started new churches. We had actually lived in, of all places, Moscow, Russia. And most important of all, Jesus was living in our hearts. Yes, Jesus was and is more important than degrees, jobs, houses, and lands. He had specific plans for us, and it was satisfying to take his hand and trust him as he led us. Not as we might have planned, but according to his master plan. That concludes Barbara Huff's devotional entitled Life's Plans, and this is Carolyn Sutton for Staying Vertical.
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0: Now we continue reading from the Word of God, Psalm 44, verse 8. In God we have boasted all day long, and we will give thanks to your name forever. Selah. Yet you have rejected us and brought us to dishonor, and do not go out with our armies. You cause us to turn back from the adversary, and those who hate us have taken spoil for themselves. You give us as sheep to be eaten, and have scattered us among the nations. You sell your people cheaply, and have not profited by their sale. You make us a byword among the nations, a laughingstock among the peoples. All day long my dishonor is before me, and my humiliation has overwhelmed me. Because of the voice of him who reproaches and reviles, because of the presence of the enemy and the avenger. All this has come upon us, but we have not forgotten you, and we have not dealt falsely with your covenant. Our heart has not turned back, and our steps have not deviated from your way. Yet you have crushed us in a place of jackals and covered us with the shadow of death. If we had forgotten the name of our God or extended our hands to a strange God, would not God find this out? For he knows the secrets of the heart. But for your sake we are killed all day long. We are considered as sheep to be slaughtered. Arouse yourself. Why do you sleep, O Lord? Awake. Do not reject us forever. Why do you hide your face and forget our affliction and our oppression? For our soul has sunk down into the dust. Our body cleaves to the earth. Rise up, be our help, and redeem us for the sake of your loving kindness. Now, Psalm 45, for the choir director, according to the Shoshanim, a Maskil of the Sons of Korah, a song of love. My heart overflows with a good theme. I address my verses to the king. My tongue is the pen of a ready writer. You are fairer than the sons of men. Grace is poured upon your lips. Therefore God has blessed you forever. Gird your sword on your thigh, O mighty one, in your splendor and your majesty. And in your majesty ride on victoriously for the cause of truth and meekness and righteousness. Let your right hand teach you awesome things. Your arrows are sharp. The peoples fall under you. Your arrows are in the heart of the king's enemies. Your throne, O God, is forever and ever. A scepter of uprightness is the scepter of your kingdom. You have loved righteousness and hated wickedness. Therefore, God, your God, has anointed you with the oil of joy above your fellows. All your garments are fragrant with myrrh and aloes and cassia. Out of ivory palaces, stringed instruments have made you glad. King's daughters are among your noble ladies. At your right hand stands the queen in gold from Ophir. The psalmist writes elsewhere, Thy word is a lamp to my feet and a light to my path. With the light of the word, this is your scripture reader, Nicholas Hope. And the word is a listener-supported ministry.
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2: In the book of Revelation, chapter 2, verse 10, Jesus Christ said, Be faithful to death, and I will give you a crown of life. I heard a story once that came out of the Korean War. There was a group of communist soldiers that swept down from the north into the south. They captured a village and gathered all the Christians and put them in a church. Outside the church, on the door, they pasted a picture of Jesus Christ, and they commanded the Christians

0: by one to come out, to spit on the picture, or to be shot dead. The first two Christians came out and they did that. They spit on the picture because their lives were at stake and they weren't willing to die for God. But the third Christian who walked out of that church was a young girl with a dress on. She looked at the picture, she looked at the spit that was dripping down the face of Jesus, and her heart was deeply moved. She walked over to that picture, she took her sleeve, and she wiped the spit off of the face of Jesus Christ. And then she walked in front of this group of hardened communist soldiers, and she prayed prayer, and she said, "Dear Jesus, Lord, you are willing to die for me, and I'm willing to die for you." Well, amazingly, the shots never came. The communists let her go because they were so deeply impressed with the courage of this young girl. Jesus says to us in the book of Revelation, chapter 2, verse 10, he says, "Be faithful till death, and I will give you a crown of life." We need to stand for Jesus like that little girl, no matter what. We need to be willing to die for our Lord, if necessary, because he died for us. "Be faithful," Jesus said, "to death, and I will give you a crown of life." You have just heard his voice today.
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2: 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David wrote this in Psalm 119, verse 9. 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I'm John Bradshaw for It Is Written. 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
4: "Out of the depths have I cried unto thee, O Lord. Lord, hear my voice. Let thine ears be attentive to the voice of my supplications. If thou, Lord, shouldest mark iniquities, O Lord, who shall stand? But there is forgiveness with thee, that thou mayest be feared. I wait for the Lord. My soul doth wait, and in his word do I hope. My soul waiteth for the Lord more than they that watch for the morning. I say, more than they that watch for the morning. Let Israel hope in the Lord, for with the Lord there is mercy, and with him is plenteous redemption. And he shall redeem Israel from all his iniquities.
5: If any man thirst, let him come unto me and drink. He that believeth on me, as the scripture hath said, out of his belly shall flow rivers of living water."
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7: Author C.S. 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Are we contributing just enough to check a box for ourselves? Or are we really helping our neighbors in need? I find C.S. Lewis's statement personally challenging. So I'm looking to do something this week that will really stretch and challenge me. Rather than just dropping off some canned goods or donating a few dollars, I want to give more of myself, like volunteering to serve at a soup kitchen or a homeless shelter. 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
7: Now a look at your afternoon weather on North Lake County Christian Radio. Mostly cloudy with thunderstorms today with a high near 90 and lows around 76. Partly sunny with thunderstorms tomorrow with a high of 91 and lows around 70.

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3: Hello, friends. Would you like to hear an amazing fact? Construction has officially begun on Maqab, which will be the world's largest building in Riyadh, Saudi Arabia. The indoor city will be the focal point of a 7-square-mile, $500 billion development in Riyadh's new downtown district. The Maqab, Arabic word for cube, is just that, a monumental monolithic building like a square that is perfectly symmetrical. The structure is slated to be 1,300 feet high and 1,200 feet wide. The building will feature an impressive 2 million square feet of floor space, giving it enough interior volume to contain 20 Empire State Buildings. The cube will contain over 100,000 residential units and 9,000 hotel rooms with fine dining, retail, offices, and entertainment. When you enter the cube and look up, you'll see an artificial sky made up of thousands of video monitors that can create a virtual reality of beautiful sunsets as though you're floating in space or submerged underwater. This colossal city in a box is slated to be complete in 2030. Now, Pastor Ross, just before the program, we were talking a little bit about the Burj Khalifa. There's a lot of oil money in the Middle East, and they are doing some incredible architectural endeavors there. And they're making one city that is just going to be several miles long. And this Maqab, and you say it, I think, with like a Maqab, because it's got two A's together there, is it's just phenomenal when you think about what they're doing there. And it's just a big square where you've almost got the length, the breadth, and the height the same. It's going to be like a giant piece of dice sitting out there in the desert with a city around it. And, of course, it's not going to look quite like a cube of dice, but makes me think a little bit about that verse in Revelation talking about the New Jerusalem and John describing it. The angel comes out and measures it, and it's 12,000 furlongs. And as he says, the length and breadth and height of it are the same. And some Bible commentators have wondered, does that mean that the city, the New Jerusalem, is a cube? Because in another place it says the walls of the city are 144 cubits, which would be 218 feet, I think, for us. So it is definitely square on the ground, but that could probably also mean that the middle of it, the buildings go up so that they reach 375 miles, which would take the top buildings into the stratosphere, which is hard to comprehend. But Paul said it's almost impossible for us to comprehend the things that God has prepared for those that love him. It's pretty exciting to think about, huh?
4: I know. Well, it's, you know, like you say, it's hard to believe, but the Bible does say that God is preparing a place that is going to be the home of the redeemed. It's going to be beautiful. Streets of gold. A tree that is so big and delivers 12 different types of fruit, a different kind of fruit every month, and nations can gather under its leaves, under its branches. So, yes, heaven, is it for real? It is. And the Bible has a lot to say about it. We have a book, and it's called Heaven, Is It For Real? That is our free gift to anyone who would call and ask. The number is just 800-835-6747. You can ask for the book. It's called Heaven, Is it for real? And you'll read it. You'll be inspired and encouraged. You can share it with somebody else. You can receive a digital download of the book by dialing #250 with your smartphone, say Bible Answers Live, and then ask for the book by name. It's just Heaven, Is It For Real? Now, I know, Pastor Doug, we've got folks listening not only in North America, but outside of the U.S. as well. And if you'd like to get, if you'd like to read the book, we're unable to mail it outside of the U.S., but you can go to the website, just amazingfacts.org. And we do have a link that says our library, our online library. You can read the book right there. It's called Heaven, Is It For Real? Well, Pastor Doug, we've got a number of folks lined up here with their Bible questions. But before we go to the phone lines, as we always do, let's have prayer. Dear Father, we are so grateful for another time that you've given us where we can open up your word and read and study together and look at these important questions. Father, we desire your spirit to guide us that we might come into a clear understanding of your word, which is truth. So bless our time this evening. Be with those listening. In Jesus' name, amen.
3: Amen.
4: Well, we're going to go right to the phone lines. First call of this evening, we've got Brittany in California. Brittany, welcome to Bible Answers Live.
5: Yeah, my question is, how does Nehemiah 8:10 apply in our modern context since we have so much trouble in our world?
3: Now, Nehemiah 8:10, is this the one where it says, go your way, eat the fat, drink the sweet, send portions to those for whom nothing is prepared. Do not sorrow, for the joy of the Lord is your strength. Here, when he says eat the fat and drink the sweet, he's talking about butter and honey. And I think there's a verse. It's a symbol for the rich food. When things were going well and the cows had a lot of milk and they would have butter and cheese, that was called the fat. You're not supposed to eat the fat of meat. That was forbidden in the Bible. That was to be burnt on the altar. And drinking the sweet, they had sweet wine that they would drink. But when he says the joy of the Lord is your strength, yeah, that's the secret of being a Christian, is even in times of war, I think it was Jehoshaphat, they were reminded that the joy of the Lord is their strength. And when there's struggles and trials in the world, a Christian's joy is not dependent on circumstances. It's like you said, we'll have joy like a river. It's something that runs in and through our lives, no matter what might be happening around us. And so, yeah, Christians can have that kind of joy. And when Nehemiah is telling them to have joy, this is a time when they're being harassed by their neighbors. And they had to actually do the construction carrying weapons. So they're having a hard time from their neighbors, but they didn't let it take away their joy.
4: And of course, the Bible does tell us that before Jesus comes, there will be a time of trouble. It says Michael will stand up. There'll be a time of trouble worse the world has ever seen. But Jesus said, when you begin to see these things take place, look up, for your redemption is drawing near. We know we're going to have to go through some times of trouble before Jesus comes, but these are reminders that the end is near. And that Jesus is going to come. There's going to be no more pain, no more sorrow. He's going to make all things new. And that, of course, is the great hope of the Christian. Mm. It's called that blessed hope, the coming of Christ. All right. Well, thank you, Brittany. We've got Dylan listening in Nevada, and he's got a question about Matthew 22. Dylan, welcome to the program.
6: Hi, Pastor Ross and Pastor Doug. How you guys doing?
3: Doing great. Thank you for calling. And your question tonight?
6: It was Matthew 8. My thoughts of it is just, he's saying, I'm thinking he's saying, because you're not saved, because he's saying, let the dead bury the dead. If you're dead, you can't bury no one. You know, the dead know nothing. So I didn't.
3: Well, let's read what it says before that. It tells us that one of his disciples said, Lord, let me first go bury my father. And Jesus said, follow me, and let the dead bury their own dead. Paul talks about people who are not saved, and he refers to them, and I forget the reference, but it says that they're dead in trespasses and sins. And so you're right, a person who's not saved, John tells us, he's dead in trespasses and sins. And so you're right, a person who's not saved, John tells us, he that has the

0: there's actually two written by Paul. Ephesians chapter 2, verse 1, he says, you were dead in your trespasses and sins, speaking of the believer. Colossians 2:13, it says, and you being dead in your sins and uncircumcision of your flesh, he has quickened together. Mm-hmm. So there we have the idea of being dead, meaning dead in sin.
1: Yeah, very good.
0: All right, thank you. We've got Lou in Iowa. Question about Numbers 25. Lou, welcome to the program.
2: Yeah, I really enjoy the program. Yeah, my question is, it seems like between the King James Version and the NIV, the last part of Numbers 11, verse 25, it says, when the Spirit rested upon them, they prophesied and did not cease. That's what it says in the King James Version. In the NIV, it says, when the Spirit rested upon them, they prophesied but did not do that again. So I was just kind of curious of the, it seems like that's two different things. I just wondered what that, how you maybe could help me out with that.
1: Yeah, well, the scholars are confused because the word that's used there in Hebrew can mean either. It says they prophesied, and when it says they did not cease or they ceased not, they don't know whether they're saying that this is the only time that happened, or it would be kind of odd for them to say they didn't cease. That means they prophesied the rest of their lives. But I think what you have happening here is basically they're being given a gift of the Holy Spirit the same way God took the spirit of Elijah and gave a double portion to Elisha. It's like where Jesus breathed on the disciples and said, receive the Holy Spirit. He was empowering them for the work he had called them to do. The 70 elders are now being called to share the responsibility of Moses in judging the people. So God took of the spirit that he had given Moses. This is symbolic. It's all God's spirit. And he gave it to them. And it may be Moses went and laid his hands on them as well, and they began to prophesy. The Bible says, when the Spirit of the Lord came on Saul the king, he prophesied, and they said, is Saul among the prophets? And so they were filled with this ecstasy and began to proclaim the word of God, and God empowered them for the work they did for years to come. It's like something special happened to the apostles at Pentecost for that occasion, but they didn't necessarily do it like that where they were speaking in tongues through the rest of their ministries.
0: All right, thank you. Thank you, Lou.
1: Thanks, appreciate that.
0: Good question. We got Robert in Virginia. Robert, welcome to Bible Answers Live.
3: Hi, pastors. Good evening.
1: Evening.
3: My question is, I know Satan, he committed the first sin, and sin is a transgression of the law, so the law must have been in heaven prior to Adam and Eve. And the fifth commandment says, honor your mother and father. Where's the missing link for me, please? I'm trying to think about why is the fifth commandment up in heaven when we don't have parents to honor?
1: Well, you know, before the world was created, I don't know that God's law was codified the way it was here on earth. God's law has always existed, which is summarized in the word love. And Jesus said it's also love for God and love for others. Loving the Lord with all your heart, loving your neighbor. The Ten Commandments are expressions of that. Now, the fifth commandment, honor your father and mother. Well, of course, we've got our Father in heaven. And so for those on earth, you would transfer that to not only honor your heavenly Father, but children were to honor their parents. In the same way that through an act of love, the Father and Son and Spirit created man in their own image, through an act of love, a man and woman procreate in their image, and the child is to love and respect and learn from their parents. And so I think the principle is there, but you're right, it may have been different.
0: Mm-hmm. And of course, if you go back through the genealogy of Christ in the Gospels, it goes all the way back to Adam and says, Adam, the son of God.
1: Yeah.
0: So it's described, Enos, Adam is described as
1: son of Seth, who is son of Adam, who's the son of God.
0: That's right.
1: Yeah.
0: So, all right, thank you, Robert. We've got Glenn in Ohio. Glenn, welcome to Bible Answers Live.
4: Thank you, General Pastors, for taking my... my question concerns the seventh chapter of Daniel, where some say that the eagle coming out of Britain is America, and the Britain, the Lion of Britain. We have the three major wars with warmongering Russia. And then they come down to the wings of the French attached to the German leopard, perhaps indicative of the coalition between

0: between France and Germany during the Second World War. But then the third point that really is big, I think, is the German leopard has four heads. And I perhaps lived through most of the Third Reich. Mm. And maybe we still have the Fourth Reich of Germany coming there. But my question goes back to the second chapter of Daniel, where we have the description of the image. And people are saying that the same image is described in Daniel 7. Why would Daniel do that?
1: All right. Well, thank you so much. We appreciate your call. You know, there are a couple of different views out there regarding how to interpret the prophecies in Daniel. And I know, for instance, it was at Herbert W. Armstrong. He applied many of those things to the countries in Europe. But most of the Protestant scholars, and I think Pastor Ross and I would be in that camp, when they look at Daniel 2, you've got a great image, and you've got that four or five minerals. The head of gold is Babylon, and it's explained all there in the vision. And the silver represents the Medo-Persian kingdom, and the belly of bronze represents the Greek kingdom. That was then followed by the Roman kingdom, and then the fifth would be the combination of Rome. It says mixed with miry clay. It becomes both a political and a religious government, and that would be the papal Rome. And Roman is then divided into the 10 toes. Well, you've got the same history happening in Revelation chapter, or Daniel chapter 7, where you get the lion is Babylon, and the bear raising up on one side is Medo-Persia, and the leopard, it's the four-headed leopard, is the four divisions of the Greek Empire after Alexander died. Then you got this nondescript beast. It's got the brass claws and the iron teeth, and that's the Roman Empire. So it starts out with pagan Rome, ends up with papal Rome. So what Daniel is doing, or God is doing through Daniel, is he's showing the same history of the world from the time of Daniel all the way to the second coming in Christ's kingdom. Through a set of unclean animals, the other is through an idol, and they represent the kingdoms of the world. Now, when you get to Daniel 8 and 9, then it's talking about, or Daniel 8 in particular, it's using clean animals. It's kind of interesting. But anything you want to add to that, Pastor Ross?
2: Yeah, we see the pattern in Scripture sort of repeat and enlarge. So Daniel chapter 2 outlines the four major powers. Rome would be the last, but then it would lead into the papal Rome, and that would exist all the way till the second coming of Christ. And then you have the repeat with some additional details in chapter 7, and a judgment scene is brought to view there. And then chapter 8 expands on the vision with even greater detail, giving time periods for this judgment before Jesus comes. So each vision builds on the other, but it covers the same time period.
1: Yeah.
2: From Daniel's time all the way to the second coming of Christ.
1: We have a study guide. Glenn, I think you really enjoy this. If you get our study guide that is talking about, well, we get two. One is the millennial man, or it's the first study in our historical series. And you could ask for that. It talks about Daniel chapter 2. And then which one is Daniel 7 that goes through? Is that the study guide that talks about who is the Antichrist?
2: Yes, that covers the little horn power,
1: yeah.
2: Daniel chapter 7. So you can ask for that. We'll be able to send you that study guide, Who is the Antichrist? And the other one you can ask for, it's called Millennial Man on Daniel chapter 2. The number to call for that is 800-835-6747. Of course, anyone can call and ask. You can dial #250 on your smartphone. You'll receive a digital download of the study guide, Who is the Antichrist? Just ask for it. And you'll read it. A lot more important information there. Very important study. Thank you. Next caller that we have is Kevin in Michigan, and he's also asking about something in the book of Daniel. Welcome, Kevin.
3: Thank you for taking my call.
1: Yes, sir.
3: And my question from Daniel chapter 12, verse 7, is wanting to know what exactly is the power of the holy people that's being shattered?
1: Well, the holy people would be clearly God's people. And, you know, in the Old Testament, the holy people were the Jews that were following the law. They were his people, the faithful, the children of Abraham. And Paul tells us in the New Testament that's been expanded beyond just Jews. Of course, the apostles were all Jews also. But he said, if you are Christ, then you are Abraham's seed. And so it's talking about the journey of God's people here, especially at the end of time, moving towards the time of the end. in Daniel 7. Do you want to add to that?
2: Yeah, and then we also have a time period in Daniel chapter 12, verse
1: 7. 12, verse 7, yeah.
2: Yeah, it says, he shall rule for a time, times, and a half a time. And then the power of the holy people completely shattered. The time, times, and a half a time in Bible prophecy represents a year. There were 360 days in the Hebrew year. So you've got 360 plus 360 times 2, because it's times, it's 2, plus half of 360. You add that all together, you get 1,260. And one prophetic day is equal to one literal year. That represents the 1,260 years of papal supremacy during the Dark Ages, from 538 until 1798. And during that time, those who refused to acknowledge papal authority, the Protestants and others, they faced persecution. Many were put to death. So that's what it's referring to here in Daniel chapter 7. It's talking about that 1,260 years of papal supremacy, which ended in 1798, when Berthier, Napoleon's general, marched in Rome, proclaimed the political rule of the papacy at an end, and the Pope was taken prisoner. And then sort of opened the doors for Protestantism, especially in the United States, to really begin to flourish and take the gospel around the world.
1: Mm-hmm. Boy, you did a good job making a
2: summarize quick, there.
1: Yeah, overview of that.
2: It's a big study, but yeah, that's the time period that I think we're talking about.
1: Yeah, and we've got, that time period is also found in Revelation chapter 12. It appears several places in
2: mentioned
1: the Bible.
2: Mentioned 7 times in the Bible. Very important time period.
1: Mm-hmm. Yeah, and it's half of 7.
2: Yeah,
1: 3.5 years.
2: That's right.
1: Half of 7 years.
2: Yeah.
1: Anyway, hope that made sense, Kevin. Thank you very much, and who's next?
2: You know, we have just a study guide on that I'm thinking about, Pastor Doug. It's Right on Time. That talks about the 70 weeks. And the 12,
1: yes, there you go.
2: 2300. I'm sure it includes the 1260 there. So just call and ask for it. The study guide's called Right on Time, and the number is 800-835-6747. That is our phone line. You can dial #250 on your smartphone and then ask for that study guide. It's called Right on Time. We'll be happy to send it to anyone who calls and asks. Dial #250. And, of course, we'll give you a digital download that way if you use that method. Next caller that we have is Mick, listening in Louisiana. Mick, welcome to the program.
4: Yes, sir. Thanks for having me on.
2: You're on the air. Yes, welcome.
4: Yes. And my question is, what is the first thing that we're going to see? Is a calamity going to happen like what happened in the last few years, and the beast is going to come and deceive us? We're all going to have to unite behind him, and somehow he's going to get us to do this mark. What is this first thing going to be? Because I'm ready to tell friends and folks that this guy is false.
1: Well, you're talking about what would be one of the pivotal signs that would help people know that the beast power is about to make his move. Is that kind of what you're asking?
4: Yes, yes. Is it going to be a calamity like an earthquake, Yellowstone, another COVID thing, and then some guy is going to come like maybe it's Trump. We all believe in Trump now. Maybe it's Elon Musk we elect in 10, 15 years, and we're all going to unite behind him. He's got all the answers, like it says in Revelation, this guy that fools us.
1: All right.
4: Is that the first beast? Is that what we're looking for? Someone that's going to have the answers and lie like
1: well,
4: that?
1: Well, for one thing, I'll tell you, Mark, you would appreciate the lesson on who is the Antichrist, because, I don't think it's a president is the Antichrist, because the Antichrist is a political religious leader. And what you are correct, that there will be some triggering event, and it may be one or all of an economic disaster, a natural disaster. It could be a war. The people out of fear turn to religion. And during that time, you're going to see a confederacy of Protestants are going to come together in North America, that they're going to drift from the Bible and be saying, you know, let's just unite with Catholicism and the Orthodox churches in Europe being led by the Pope. And then maybe a new pope at that point, because this one is, 88 now. And they're going to form a religious coalition and start implementing religious laws that compel you to worship contrary to the Bible. And that's when they say you must worship the image to the beast. What is that beast? Well, it's the first beast that you find in Revelation 13. And then there's a second beast in Revelation 13. And hard to cover that in 3 minutes. So please ask for the lesson. Who is the Antichrist? And even America in prophecy. I've heard a lot of people saying, you know, all the way back to Ronald Reagan, is he going to be the Antichrist? Because they said his three names had six letters in each name. You maybe don't remember that. I'm a little older than you. They said, yeah, he's got 666 in his name, Ronald, whatever it was, Reagan. And then they said, no, it's going to be Bush. It's going to be Bush 1, Bush 2, Clinton. And I don't think that it says in the prophecy it's going to be a president. But America does play a role, and Europe plays a role. And please ask for that study guide, either America in Prophecy or Who is the Antichrist?
2: You can even ask for a third one called The Mark of the Beast.
1: Yeah, there
2: you'll
1: go.
2: Get the whole thing. You'll find out who
1: we'll
2: the Antichrist is.
1: We'll send them to you
2: is.
1: Free.
2: The Mark of the Beast, The U.S. in Prophecy. Also, we do have a magazine, Pastor Dag. It's called The United States in Bible Prophecy.
1: American Prophecy,
2: and it
1: yeah.
2: gets into all those details. So call and ask. The number is 800-835-6747. You can ask for the magazine. It's called American Prophecy. You can ask for the study guide, which we encourage you to do. It's Who is the Antichrist? The Mark of the Beast? The U.S. in Bible Prophecy, three study guides. Mm-hmm. And it just covers a lot of important information. All right, thank you, Mick. We've got Virginia in California. Virginia, welcome to the program.
5: Hi, good evening.
1: Evening.
5: I'm going to do my best to make this question a little precise. As we know, Job, at the very beginning, Jesus, you know, tells Satan, have you considered, you know, Job, my servant.
1: Mm-hmm.
5: Well, my son and I are reading, and we came to Job 22:9, and it's Eliphaz talking and saying to Job, you turned poor widows away from your door. Heartless, you crushed orphans. Now, that's in the Message Bible. And King James says, thou hast sent widows away empty, and the arms of the fatherless have been broken. So he basically is, to me, like he's saying that Job is the person that's done this.
1: Yeah, his friends are falsely accusing him. Hey, we got to take a break, Virginia. We'll stay with us, and we'll come back to you as soon as we're done with our break. Thanks.
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7: I grew up in a neighborhood in Northwest D.C., a neighborhood called Petworth. I went to a private school, and I didn't fit in well at school because I was from an inner-city neighborhood. I didn't feel well at home because I went to a private school. I've always been a people pleaser, so I would do what they did, and they started drinking. I started drinking. They started smoking marijuana. I smoked marijuana. Once I became aware of girls and what male-female relationships were all about, I was off to the races with these guys. So we started partying every weekend. And we stay out to all hours of the evening. My homework didn't get done. My grades suffered because of it. And as soon as I went to college at a Catholic university here, I started smoking hashish. And back in those days, you could smoke in class. I loved the way it made me feel. I didn't have to worry about it. I fit in. I was fun. People liked being with me. I was kind of the life of the party. I came out of my shell. And shortly thereafter, in my mid-20s, I was working at one of the biggest computer companies. After graduating college, one of the biggest computer companies on the planet at the time. And I had money. I had women. I had a car every 2 years. My job performance started to suffer. Nothing else was the same in my life. I started missing work. I would get hired, maybe even be promoted. I did really well. 3 or 4 months in, 5 months in, 4 to 6 months, I would lose the job. I've forgotten more jobs than I can remember. I needed to smoke on a daily basis, all day, every day, and that costs money. So then I started getting into stealing. I'm stealing from family and friends, and when that ran out and people would stop, were not trusting me anymore, I started to rob people. My family didn't want anything to do with me. My friends didn't want anything to do with me. People, when I called people, they didn't answer the phone. When I knocked on the door, they didn't answer the door. I purchased a house, and a young lady and I purchased it together, and we were going to move in together. And that fell by the wayside because I started smoking, and I started taking things from the house and selling them. I started taking her personal items and selling them. I started stealing from her purse. I started stealing from stores. I mean, pizza delivery guys were like an ATM. Nothing mattered. I've been homeless about 4 or 5 times in my life, and each time was drug-related. Each time I chose to do drugs rather than to live with this person, whoever it was I was dating. During all this time, my sister and her family, they would engage me, they would take me to church. I met this woman who happened to be going to my church, and I didn't even know it. And she was taking Bible studies from her brother-in-law and her sister, who were church leaders. They heard about a seminar by Doug Batchelor in Amazing Facts called The Prophecy Code. I learned about the true meaning of the Sabbath. I learned about my health issues and how diet and exercise can positively affect my health and my well-being. I learned about forgiveness from God. For me, I took to Pastor Doug right away because of the way he spoke, his cadences, the way he talked was so, it was just like he was talking to me. He gave out his book, The Richest Caveman. And when I read that book, I was astonished at all the things he had been through. His story was not exactly like mine, but it was a lot like mine. I just identified with it right from the start. I thank God that I went to that Prophecy Code seminar because it was my introduction to the truth. And I even go to YouTube and catch some of the seminars, other seminars that they've had, you know, over the years. And I do it because I still feel a connection. It's like my roots. It's like my foundation was built on Amazing Facts. And I like the free offers they give. I can imagine the call taker on the other end when I call the 800 number. Hi, Daryl. How are you? Which free gift would you like today? I can't imagine life without getting those free offers because those books are just so well written. It's just like they're written for me. I really do appreciate Amazing Facts and Doug Batchelor because they helped bring me to where I am today. My name is Daryl. You and Amazing Facts have changed my life.

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1: Welcome back, listening friends, to Bible Answers Live. We know there's people that may have joined us en route, and this is a live international interactive Bible study. 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And we're so thankful that you have joined us. My name is Doug Batchelor.
2: My name is John Ross, and we were talking to Virginia in California, and we were talking about a verse in Job. Virginia, you still there?
3: Yes. Basically, Job 22:9, trying to understand how Eliphaz, is he lying by saying, Job, you've done, you know, you're pushing, you know, widows and orphans away. But then in Job 23, Job says, oh, no, I would pass the test. You know,
1: yeah.
3: I've looked for God everywhere, but I can pass the test. I think it's Job 23 of
1: right.
3: My righteousness or my, anyway.
1: Yeah, the clue is at the very end of the book of Job, God says, Job has spoken that which is right, and he needs to pray for and offer sacrifice for his friends that were wrong. And so while the friends of Job said many things that are true, so when you're reading the statements of Eliphaz and his friends, they outline a lot of true principles about how God works. But they were assuming that because God does punish evil, that Job, all of his suffering, he must have been doing something wrong. And Eliphaz is basically saying, come on, fess up, Job. You probably were sending away the widows and ignoring the fatherless, and that's why this is all happening to you. So he was assuming that. He didn't know that. And Job certainly says he's a righteous man at the beginning, and it says he's righteous at the end. It says, in all this, Job sinned not. So, Eliphaz and his friends just saw his suffering. They thought, if God is just, he must have been doing some things wrong, and they're basically trying to pin these things on him. That's why he said, you're miserable comforters. His friends come to comfort him, they end up accusing him.
2: You know, the same idea persisted even in the time of Christ. Remember, there was the man born blind, and the disciples said to Jesus, who sinned, this man or his parents, that he was born blind?
1: Someone must have sinned.
2: Yeah. Whenever something bad happened. Now, it is true that often actions, our own actions, will bring consequences upon us. And of course, there are times when God judges evil. But we're also living in a world of sin, and not all suffering is brought upon us because of something we did wrong.
1: That's right.
2: Well, you know, the devil is there causing pain and sorrow, just as he did in the case of Job.
1: Yeah, sometimes the innocent suffer. Many of Jesus' followers were persecuted for their faith, and many died as martyrs.
2: That's right. All right, thank you.
1: Thanks, Virginia. Good question.
2: We've got Vaughn in North Carolina. Vaughn, welcome to the program.
4: My question is, when the Sunday law is put in place, is there going to be an awakening of the Sabbath day Sabbath? Because if not, most people today will believe that would just be wonderful. And if there is there a Bible reference to that?
1: Yeah, well, I do believe that at the same time that the beast power is beginning to make religious laws, God's people are going to be empowered with the Spirit, and they're going to be presenting the truth. And that's why it's going to end up being an issue in the last days. So, you're talking about a Bible reference, probably several.
2: Well, the one I'm thinking of is Revelation chapter 18. It talks about a mighty angel coming out from heaven. We know this angel represents God's people in the last days. And they cry mightily with a strong voice, Babylon the great is fallen, he's fallen. It's become the habitation of devils and so on. Then in verse 4, and I heard another voice from heaven saying, come out of her, my people. Now that describes a great revival and the great proclamation of God's last warning message, and it's connected with certain legislation that has been passed forcing people to worship, contrary to what the Bible says. So, yes, there is a last end time warning message.
1: Jesus said that you will be brought before kings and rulers, and I'll give you in that hour what you need to say.
2: Mm-hmm.
1: I think in the last days that You're going to have God's people on international cable that are going to be defending their faith before the beast power and persecution. First, they can't buy or sell, and eventually there'll be a death decree if they don't compromise their faith. And this is what happened in Daniel. There's a religious law that the government makes that you must worship the image or be killed. And Shadrach, Meshach, and Abednego are able to witness during that time for the truth. It's what happens to Daniel in chapter 6, when he says, you have to break the first commandment, only pray to the king for 30 days, or go to the lion's den, a death decree. Happens in the book of Esther. Haman wants to kill Mordecai because he won't bow down. So the devil hasn't changed.
2: We do have a study guide that talks about this. It's called The Mark of the Beast. We mentioned it before. But again, it's an important subject because you're reading the book of Revelation. There is a warning. Don't receive the mark of the beast. So we want to know what that is. If you call 800-835-6747, that is our resource phone line, and you can ask for the study guide. It's called The Mark of the Beast. We'll send it to you. And of course, there's a lot of important scripture in that study guide. You can also dial #250 on your smartphone and receive a digital download of that study guide, and you can read it and check it out in scripture. Next caller that we have is Michelle in California. Michelle, welcome to Bible Answers Live.
5: Hi, pastors. Thank you for taking my call.
1: Yes, absolutely. And your question?
5: Yes, it is with regard to John chapter 6, verse 65, where it says, therefore I have said to you that no one can come to me unless it has been granted to him by my Father. And in another section in relation, relative to that, people can believe in Christ only through divine enablement. And that section has always fascinated me, and I really would like to get your information, clarification on that.
1: Right. Well, the best thing is let the Bible explain the Bible. And if anybody comes to the Lord, it's because the Spirit moves in their heart and leads them to repentance. Repentance is a gift from God. And I believe it's in Acts chapter 2, Peter said, for God gives repentance to Israel, is the phrase. And it's a gift. And the Bible tells us that it's the goodness of God that leads us to repentance. Okay, Michelle? So, meaning when we look at the goodness of God and we see our badness, then we're brought to repentance. So it's through the Father and His goodness that we are drawn to repent and to come to Christ. Isaiah saw the Lord. He saw the light of God, the goodness of God, and then he saw himself. He repented and said, woe is me, I am undone. You have that verse?
2: Yeah, Acts chapter 5, verse 31. Speaking of Christ, repentance to Israel and for the forgiveness of sins.
1: Yeah, so God gives repentance. It's the Father that draws through sending the Spirit, and we're convicted of our sins.
2: And of course, the Bible says God is not a respecter of persons, meaning that he's not willing that any should perish, but that all should come to repentance. So the Holy Spirit is speaking to the hearts of all. Mm-hmm. It's what do they do with that? Do they reject it? Do they harden their heart? Or do they respond to the gospel invitation? Thank you, Michelle. We've got Lewis in California. Lewis, welcome to the program.
6: Yes, hi. I wanted to ask about baptism, a couple of different scriptures. Okay. Matthew 28:19 talks about be baptized in the name of the Father, the Son, and the Holy Spirit. And then in Acts 2:38, and I think there may be a third scripture, someone told me, baptize in the name of Jesus Christ for the remission of sins to be saved. Mm-hmm. So please talk about that.
1: Yeah, and there's actually four verses, and I think two of them say baptize in the name of Jesus. One says Jesus Christ, and one says baptize in the name of the Lord. And so we don't hear the Bible writers in the New Testament making a consistent, specific declaration for what are the precise words. They're basically saying that you're making this commitment to the God of Scripture, to Jehovah, to God the Father, the Son, and the Holy Spirit. So when Pastor Ross and I baptize, we say, I baptize you in the name of God the Father, His Son, Jesus Christ, and the Holy Spirit, and cover all your bases that way. But, you know, the disciples were often at the beginning of their ministry, they are working with Jews who had already been baptized by John the Baptist, maybe in the name of the Father. So they emphasized you need to also include being baptized in the name of the Son. And then another time they say baptized in the name of the Lord. So I give you an example. Baptism to the Christian is what a marriage ceremony is to a marriage. So when we do weddings, you can do it more formally. It's a covenant, and you can say all three names of the bride and the groom, or you can say just first and last name, or it is legal if I should say, Bob, do you take Sally? If the witnesses know that they are making a covenant and they know who they're talking about, the covenant is sealed. Sometimes I think there are pastors who say, if you don't say it right, the baptism's invalid. That's not what makes a covenant valid. Sometimes I sign my signature, and I'm sure no one can read it, but it is my signature. Mm-hmm. So the important thing is if you understand the agreement, if you are saying in front of witnesses, I'm committing my life to God, then that's a valid baptism.
2: We do have a book. It's called Baptism, Is It Really Necessary? It talks about subject. We'll be happy to send this to anyone who calls and asks.
1: You know, I've also got a book where I specifically go through this question. It's called The Name of the Lord.
2: Okay.
1: One of our sermon. It's a free sermon book.
2: Okay.
1: And I specifically talk about the different names that they baptize in and why it does or doesn't make a difference, how you utter it.
2: Well, that'd be good. That'll kind of answer this question.
1: Yeah.
2: Called The Name of the Lord. Is that that's
1: right.
2: What it's called?
1: It's one of our sermon books, yeah.
2: And we'll be happy to send it to anyone who calls and asks. Matter of fact, you can ask for both. Baptism, Is It Really Necessary? And The Name of the Lord. The number to call is 800-835-6747. That is our resource phone line. If you'd like to get a digital download, just dial #250 on your smartphone, say Bible Answers Live, and then ask for the book by name. Baptism, Is It Really Necessary? You can also ask for The Name of the Lord, and we'll send it to anyone who calls and asks. Gary in Illinois. Gary, welcome to Bible Answers Live.
7: Thank you. We're seeing dramatic weather events. Atmospheric rivers in the sky, Santa Ana winds traveling 100 miles an hour and taking fire thousands of miles. And in Illinois, tornadoes are a mile in diameter, traveling 100 miles. And now we're seeing the beginning of the pillars of democracy, you know, collapse. You know, are we headed into Luke 21:12, where it says you'll be brought before kings, authorities, and principalities for my name's sake, but it'll be an opportunity to witness?
1: Yeah, well, we are seeing an acceleration of global disasters and the potential. People are talking even about World War III. Now, the

0: like there's a terrible fire at the time of this broadcast. It's live today, but it may be rebroadcast. They're having another massive fire in Southern California in the Ventura area, 20,000 acres or something. A lot of land, a lot of homes are being lost. Storms, they've had several devastating hurricanes. You know, they've had big earthquakes in history. There's been big droughts. There's been big famines. But what's happening near the end of time? Christ said these are the beginning of birth pains. And when a woman is pregnant and she's getting near delivery, you'll have, what they call them, Braxton Hicks contractions. She'll have contractions and she'll feel the baby kick along the way, and there'll be all kinds of pains and adjustments. But when those pains start getting very sharp, they get more intense and they get more frequent, and the doctor will say how far apart are your pains and how hard are they. So you see an increasing in frequency and intensity, and what we're seeing with natural disasters and problems in the world, and, you know, there's more people than there's ever been, the demand on resources, the frequency and the intensity of the problems is increasing. And so I do think we're nearing the end. I wouldn't pin it on one thing. Mm-hmm. You know, we've had fires bigger than the one right now in Ventura, and there have been political problems bigger than ones we have now, too. So, but when they start to increase in intensity, then you start, he says, look up, your redemption draws near.
1: Yep. There's a couple of things that Jesus highlights. Of course, natural disasters, as you mentioned. The other one is that wickedness, it'll be as it was in the days of Noah and Sodom and Gomorrah. So moral decay, violence fill the land. We see an increase in violence. But Jesus also said this gospel of the kingdom will be preached in all the world as a witness unto all nations. Then the end will come. So you've got several things coming together, and we're beginning to see that happen, I think, even now.
0: Yeah, and the just think about this program that now, with artificial intelligence, we're able to translate this program into about 50 different languages, if we have the resources, and go around the world in minutes. Mm-hmm. I mean, it's just phenomenal. So the gospel being preached in all the world is one of the most powerful. And then, of course, Daniel 12, knowledge will increase.
1: Right.
0: Look at what technology has done in the last days. Well, thank you. Appreciate your question.
1: Next caller that we have is calling from Washington. We got Carice on the phone. Carice, welcome to the program.
2: Hello, good night. Thank you for taking my call. My question is on Luke chapter 17, verse 21. Could you please expound more on that for me, please, and thank you?
0: Yes. Luke 17, Jesus said, the kingdom of heaven doesn't come with observation, nor will they say, see here or see there, for indeed the kingdom of God is within you. Now, Christ said several things like that. Matter of fact, I think it's in Acts chapter 1, and you might look that up for me, where Philip says, will you at this time now establish the kingdom? And Christ said, you know, the times are for the Father. There's two kingdoms that we're talking about. One kingdom is talking about the physical kingdom of God. When Christ comes the second time as a king and as a lion, riding on the white horse, so to speak, he is going to basically destroy the enemies and eventually create a new heavens and a new earth where he will reign supreme. When he came the first time, he came like a lamb, but he established the spiritual kingdom. That kingdom was available right when he came. He said, the kingdom of heaven is at hand. John the Baptist said, the kingdom of heaven is at hand. Those who hear my voice right now, you can be a citizen of God's kingdom now by turning to him in prayer. It will someday be not only an interior kingdom, it'll be a literal exterior kingdom, a reality.
1: The verse you're referring to, Pastor Doug, Acts chapter 1, verse 6, it says after the resurrection, it says, when they came together, they asked him, saying, Lord, will thou at this time restore the kingdom to Israel?
0: They were looking for the physical kingdom.
1: That. Yeah, yeah. Jesus had to explain to them a little more.
0: Yeah. So that's what Jesus is saying here also, is that it's a spiritual kingdom that's available right now. Don't say, where is it? Is it here? Is it there? Is it in Israel? Is it in, you know, France? Where's the kingdom? Well, it's in you. If Jesus reigns in your heart, that's where the king is.
1: Okay, next caller that we have is Saber in Hawaii. Saber, welcome to the program.
3: Hi. I just finished your book, The Richest Caveman, and really visualized Jim there with you.
0: Oh, praise the Lord. I hope you enjoyed it.
3: Oh, it's awesome, and I'm definitely going to spread that book around here. I have a question I've been confused on for quite a while. It comes to, I'm hoping you can elaborate, Mark 7, starting in 18, whatsoever thing comes thing from without entereth into man, it cannot defile them. And then 19 says, because it entereth not in his heart, but in his belly, and goeth out into the drought, purging all meats, which is foods, I know.
0: Right.
3: So my question is, doesn't eating poorly and drinking poorly affect us physically, via spiritually, via mentally? It affects our actions, our thoughts, what we say. So can you elaborate and explain this to me so that I can share this with others that keep throwing it at me that it's okay to eat what I want to eat?
0: Yeah, well, first of all, Jesus wasn't saying you could eat anything, because if that's true, then why does Peter, in Acts chapter 10, years after Christ died, he has a vision of this sheet coming down from heaven filled with unclean foods. God says, arise and eat. Peter says, not so, Lord, I've never eaten anything unclean. If Jesus had been teaching them they could eat anything, why would Peter say that? And then later, Peter says that vision has nothing to do with food. It means, do not call the Gentiles unclean. The problem in Mark 7 had nothing to do with what they were eating. It had to do with eating with unwashed hands. And so the Jews used to go through a ceremonial hand washing before they ate. Now, I know we all think it would be great if we all washed our hands when we eat. We like to have that happen. I think we all know that as you're growing up, little kids eat about a half a pound of dirt a week, and they somehow survive. So Christ is saying they're not defiled by eating with unwashed hands. Poor people that eat with unwashed hands, that doesn't defile them. He's saying what defiles you is the evil in your heart. So this statement really has nothing to do with food. You read what it says before, it's talking about eating with unwashed hands. He says, you know, if you eat with unwashed hands, you get a little sand or grit in there, it's going to go through, and it's frankly, it says, it's cast out, it's eliminated. It goes through you, it doesn't stay in you. Mm-hmm. But evil thoughts and adulteries, those things in the heart and the mind, that's what defiles you.
1: Now, you got the little phrase that you mentioned in verse 19, thus purifying all foods. Now, it's interesting, Mark there, if you're reading the King James, the New King James, it'll say in you. The in you is the Nestle Island. There are two principal manuscripts of Greek where the Bible translators have gathered from. And that phrase, thus purifying all foods, is not in the Textus Receptus. And it's sort of inserted there. That's why you've got that little mark that says this is in you. So some have even questioned whether that was actually in the original that was written by Mark. That might have been added by a scholar later on to try and clarify something. But it's some of the older manuscripts don't have that. So
0: yeah, NIV, I'm sorry.
1: Yeah.
0: I was just going to say the NIV actually says, in saying this, he declared all foods clean. That is not in the Greek either manuscript.
1: Right.
0: So say they took great liberties with purging all foods. It just means that your stomach acid destroys things. It purges things. It doesn't mean that, Jesus now said you can eat cockroaches and skunks and anything. It doesn't matter. And you can eat a lot of cholesterol. Just pray over it and you won't get a heart attack. No, God says, don't be deceived. God is not mocked. What you sow, you're going to reap. And we know that it makes a difference what you eat. So, Don't abuse this verse. I used to use this verse when the pastor told me to quit smoking. I said, that's not what goes in your mouth that defiles you. He said, yeah, but what goes in your mouth affects what comes out. And when I was smoking, my breath was bad. So anyway, thanks. Good question. We appreciate that.
1: We do have a study guide. 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The number is 800-835-6747. 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
0: Yep.
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4: Hi, good evening, Pastor Doug, Pastor Ross.
0: Evening.
4: My kids want to say hi.
5: Hi, Pastor Doug and Pastor Ross.
0: Hey, kids. How you doing?
4: Hi. Good evening. My question, I was reading the book of 1 Samuel, the story of David, where it says here, 1 Samuel 18, 10 and 19, 9, when it says that a harmful spirit from the Lord came upon Saul.
0: Yeah.
4: And both times was when David was in his in his kingdom, and he was trying to hurt him with the spear.
0: Right. Saul was trying to hurt David, yeah. So you're wondering, what does it mean? Did God send an evil spirit?
4: Yes. What does a harmful spirit, like, can he send anyone, like a harmful spirit, to do something wrong? Or
0: let me read the verse for our friends that are listening. So you've got 1 Samuel chapter 18, if I read in verse 10. And it says, Saul became jealous when the women began to sing and say, Saul has killed his thousands, but David's killed his 10,000s. And it says in verse 9, Saul eyed David from that day forward. And it happened on the next day that a distressing spirit from God came upon Saul, and he prophesied in the house. He's ranting, but it's not the spirit of God. He's kind of doing a demonic prophecy. And David played music with his hand as other times. Saul hurls a spear at him. And it says the same thing in chapter 19, that an evil spirit from the Lord. What does that mean? You read in the book of Job, and the devil had to get permission from God before he could afflict Job. Sometimes God will withdraw his protection. Sometimes it's as a judgment. Sometimes it's because we have rejected the Lord. When you reject light, the only thing left is darkness. So it's not that God would ever send evil. God tempts no man, the Bible says. Every good and perfect gift is from God. God is good. But sometimes God, in his wisdom, he'll withdraw his protection, as in the story of Job. And then the devil went forth from the presence of the Lord, and he smote Job. Well, when Saul rejected God's spirit, the Lord allowed an evil spirit to come. You'll notice, I think, in the same chapter, it says David is anointed with the Holy Spirit, and the Holy Spirit comes upon David, but the Spirit of the Lord departs from Saul because he was so jealous. And the spirit of jealousy is from the devil. Now, of course, God says he's a jealous God, but that's talking about the appropriate jealousy. So, I don't know if you want to add to that at all, Pastor.
1: No, I think that's clear, Pastor. Like, sort of the vacuum, when God's spirit was withdrawn, the vacuum was filled by the evil spirit.
0: Yeah, but yeah. When I first read that, when it says God hardens Pharaoh's heart, well, later it says Pharaoh hardened his own heart. When it says an evil spirit came from the Lord, in the Old Testament, they see God as supreme, that he ultimately, there's things he must allow, and he allowed this to happen because Saul had rejected him. And so it was ultimately Saul's decision to embrace jealousy and to harden his heart, as with the Pharaoh, and that's why these things happen. And it's like the story of Judas, where it says, you know, Judas, he rejected when Christ was washing his feet, and Satan entered him. Mm. And he went out from the presence of Jesus into the dark. So, friends, the Holy Spirit is striving with all of you. Every one of us has that battle in our hearts. And God has cast his vote for you. The devil has cast his vote against you. And you have the tie-breaking vote.
1: That's right.
0: Hey, God bless you. We are out of time. We'd love to study with you more. 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
9: Now a look at your afternoon weather on North Lake County Christian Radio. Mostly cloudy with thunderstorms today with a high near 90 and lows around 76. Partly sunny with thunderstorms tomorrow with a high of 91 and lows around 70.

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4: What's the first word that pops into your mind when you hear the word discipline? Usually parents respond with spanking or punishment. Yet if you look the definition up in the dictionary, discipline is defined as to instruct, educate, or train. For punishment, you weren't altogether incorrect, however, because the second meaning of the word is to chastise or punish. But my emphasis is going to be on the first meaning, how to train your child so well that punishment and spanking will be used to a much lesser degree. And never should the discipline process destroy self-worth. Therefore, every method of discipline I teach is a method through which you can build self-worth, not destroy it. What's the object of discipline? Why discipline a child in the first place? The objective when disciplining a child is to train your child for self-discipline or self-control. This means you must attempt to establish within your child internal controls so that when you are not present, your child can make appropriate choices and can control his own behavior without you. I hope by now you are screaming, "Teach me, teach me, teach me. My child is already 10 and I feel like it's too late." I teach 5 main principles for parents to master in order to train or educate their children properly if the goal of self-discipline can ever be achieved. Number 1, gain and maintain respect. The respect that a child maintains for his parents is in direct proportion to the respect he'll hold for the laws of the land, the police force, school authorities, and society. Did you get it? Let me repeat it. The respect that a child maintains for his parents is in direct proportion to the respect he'll hold for the laws of the land, the police force, school authorities, and society. If you gain your child's respect during the early years, you'll have his respect during his teen years. But you must remember, if your child doesn't respect you, then he won't respect your rules and any of your standards, your morals, your religion, or your values. Children are keen observers and exceptionally perceptive. And you can never expect your child to grant you more respect than he sees you give to your parents or others. Respect, however, is a two-way street. You should not expect respect from your child if you don't show respect for him and his property. If you embarrass or belittle him in front of his friends, don't expect respect back. He may fear you enough so that he dare not show his true feelings of hatred and resentment, but they will emerge in the years to come. You can count on it. The most important lessons learned in life are not reading, writing, and arithmetic, but respect, obedience, and self-control. And these attributes must be taught patiently, lovingly, and consistently every day until they become a part of the child's character. Principle 2 is set limits. There is security within defined limits. Children need boundaries and consequences for crossing over the line. Let's look at Johnny. Scene 1. Johnny gets caught stealing a candy bar from the grocery store. The store manager calls his parents. His parents now set punishment for Johnny. No TV for a week. 3 days into the punishment, Mom catches him watching TV. Oh, poor Mom. She doesn't know what to do. She's never been much of a disciplinarian. So she gives him a lecture and forgets about the whole thing. She doesn't know how to follow through after she punishes. Through this experience and hundreds of others that have preceded this experience, Johnny has learned that he can steal and get away with it. He has also learned that his parents can't follow through. His parents are losing control, and Johnny is gaining control. Scene 2. Johnny steals again. Mom angrily dishes out the punishment. No talking on the phone for a week. Only there's no one home to monitor this boundary. Mom comes home from work and finds him on the phone. Johnny finds a way around all limits set for him. He's had a lot of practice because he's been doing it since he was 2 years old. One by one, all limits are tested and broken down. Scene 3. Johnny is in control now. His parents can't control him. His teacher can't control him. The principal and school can't control him. He'll have trouble on all ball teams, at every club he joins, and at camp too. Everyone will have trouble with Johnny because Johnny thinks he can do anything he wants. If you are a parent with a Johnny in the making, you can do something about it. But you'll have to act fast. The older Johnny gets, the more trouble you'll have with him. So it's time to get tough. If you catch Johnny lying, stealing, cheating, swearing, destroying property, experimenting with drugs, whatever, discipline immediately. Dish it out. Be reasonable, mean what you say, and by all means follow through. Be firm but loving. And one more thing, call Johnny's bluff. Johnny's learned that he can get his own way, that no one can control him. He may begin to make threats.
5: If you don't let me do what I want around here, I'll run away from home.
6: Oh, no, Johnny, don't do that. Please, please behave yourself. Don't run away, anything but that.
5: Yes, I will, and you can't stop me. I'll run away from home, or I won't go to school. Or I won't go to camp when you want me to go. And I won't go to church either. And you can't make me either.
6: Oh, please, Johnny, be reasonable. You can't do that. You have to obey. How are you going to eat and take care of yourself? Be sensible.
4: Parents frequently lose it when their kids say this, and begging and pleading with a child like Johnny is like spitting into the wind, and you will get nowhere. You simply cannot be intimidated by such threats. Most kids don't want to lose what they already have, so don't back down from the limits you've set. When you get this type of reaction, keep your cool. Don't blow it now by overreacting. Above all, don't lose your temper. Johnny needs the reassurance and security that comes from your controlled response. He needs to know you will not back down from what you have stated. Listen rather than reacting with rage. A happy home always involves limits and boundaries whenever two lives cross. Your child needs to know what you will permit and what you will not. The limitations should be as few as possible. They should be reasonable and enforceable. As a child grows older, some limits will need to be modified or changed entirely. When a child is aware of the limits, he won't get into trouble unless he deliberately asks for it. He will learn that there is security and acceptance within the limits you set. Principle number 3. Set up rules for behavior. A child who has been taught to follow rules will be a more responsible child. Clear rules make day-to-day living easier. They provide guidelines for you in training your child. Through clearly defined rules, your child will learn to trust your word. Rules also help your child remember what is expected of him. In order to use rules correctly, remember the following points. First, set rules for behavior clearly. Such rules might sound like this. When you make a mess, you clean it up. Work before play. Respect your elders. Once your child has learned general rules for behavior, you can get more specific. You tell him what it was he did correctly or why he is being punished.
7: Yes, I am planning a surprise for you because you helped me clean the house.
8: You'll have to miss TV tonight because you were late coming home from school.
4: Next, ask your child to state the rule back to you.
7: Why do you think I'm going to give you a special treat tonight?
8: I'm going to have to punish you. Tell me what you did wrong.
4: A child feels he has the right to know the reason why he is being punished. If you take the time to help him understand the reason behind the rule, he can more readily learn from it. When your child answers your question, say the whole thing back to him.
7: Yes, you've earned a special treat because

0: Going to the fair. You may each have $10 to spend, but that must cover all your rides and the food you want to buy. We can't afford any more than that. Do you understand?
1: The kids are excited about going, but the rule has been set ahead of time, and they can prepare for what is to come. When, later, one of them starts begging for just one more ride, Dad can fall back on the rule which has been stated previously.
0: How much money do you have left? What did we agree on before we came?
1: End of subject. Don't back down from the rule that was set. Rules should be short, easy to remember, and stated positively. Even correction can be stated in a positive manner. A negative parent would say,
2: "You can't watch TV until your homework is done."
1: But a positive parent would say,
2: "As soon as your homework is finished, you can watch TV."
1: Allow your child to grapple with life under the rules and let him make up his own mind about as many things as he can. But the few rules you do have apply consistently. The fourth principle in disciplining a child effectively is to speak once, then act. Mother takes her 10-month-old baby out to the sandbox for some fresh air and sunshine. Baby digs his hands into the sand and promptly stuffs it into his mouth. Mother catches him, digs the sand out, and goes back to reading her book. He does it again. This time, mother scolds him and puts him back in the sandbox. This scene repeats itself many times in the course of a half hour. Mother gets very little reading done, and baby gets lots of attention, for he has discovered a delightful way of keeping mother busy with him. A little action, not scolding, would have taught baby not to put everything into his mouth. Another mother handles it differently. When her baby stuffs sand in his mouth, she promptly picks him up and puts him in his stroller. She ignores all crying and protests, and continues to read. When he is quiet, and not before, she puts him back into the sandbox to play. As soon as sand goes into his mouth again, she quietly puts him back into the stroller. He soon catches on. Sand in mouth, sit in stroller. He cannot understand mother's words, but he can understand her actions. Dr. James Dobson urges the use of this same method. In his book, Dare to Discipline, he tells about 8-year-old Henry, who is sitting on the floor playing with his games. Mom looks at her watch and gives a warning.
3: "Henry, it's nearly 9 o'clock, so gather up your junk and go take your bath."
1: Now, Henry knows, and Mom knows, that she doesn't mean for him to go take a bath. She merely meant for him to start thinking about going to take his bath. She would have fainted dead away if he had responded to her empty command. Approximately 10 minutes later, Mom speaks again.
3: "Henry, it's getting late now, and you have to go to school tomorrow, so I want those toys picked up, then go get into the tub."
1: Approximately 10 more minutes pass, while Mom becomes more agitated.
3: "Now, Henry, it's getting later, and you have to go to school tomorrow. I want those toys picked up, and then get into the tub."
1: She still does not intend for Henry to obey, and he knows it. Her real message is, "We're getting closer, Hank." Henry shuffles around and stacks a box or two to demonstrate that he heard her. Then he settles down for a few more minutes of play. 6 minutes pass, and Mom issues another command, this time with more passion and threat in her voice.
3: "Now listen, young man, I told you to get a move on, and this time I mean it."
1: To Henry, this means he must get his toys picked up and meander toward the bathroom door. If his mom pursues him with a rapid step, then he must carry out the assignment immediately. However, if Mom's mind wanders before she performs the last step of this ritual, then Henry knows he is free to enjoy a few more minutes of play. Henry is involved in a one-act play. Both mother and son know the rules and the role being acted out by the other player. The entire scene is programmed, computerized, and scripted. When Mom wants Henry to do something he doesn't want to do, she progresses through phony steps of anger. She begins calmly and ends with a red flush and threats. Henry doesn't move until she reaches the peak anger point. What a foolish game this is. Since Mom controls him through empty threats, she has to stay mad all the time. Her relationship with Henry is contaminated with anger, and every day she gets a pounding, throbbing headache. She can never count on immediate obedience, since it takes her 5 minutes to work up a believable degree of it. How much better to use action to get action? Let's return to the bedtime issue between Henry and Mom. Mom would have done better to speak once and then act.
3: Henry, it's 8:15 now. You have 15 more minutes to play.

0: But at 8:30 sharp, the timer in the kitchen will go off. I want you to turn it off and immediately begin to put your toys away. Then get right into the tub so you can be in bed by 9 p.m. Now repeat back to me what I just said.
1: Since no adult or child likes to have a pleasant activity suddenly interrupted, Mom gave him a 15-minute warning. When the buzzer goes off, Henry must turn it off himself, which gets him up and moving in the right direction. Should Henry not move immediately, Mom would need another recourse to fall back on. Once Henry learns that Mom will only speak once before consequences follow, he is more apt to move rapidly. Often the best thing parents can do when dealing with a misbehavior is to keep their mouths shut and act. Most parents have trouble with this. They think they have to say something to correct the situation. But a child has a purpose behind his behavior and often has no intention of changing. He finds all the nagging and threats boring and becomes mother deaf. Mothers of such children often sigh.
0: He never hears a word I say.
1: But what do they do about it? They keep piling more warnings and threats on more warnings and threats. A good motto for parents caught in this bind is,
2: in times of conflict, keep your mouth shut and act.
1: Remain cool and quietly establish your right to require obedience. Be firm, and eventually action will bring respect, and more quickly than all those words. Nagging and anger and begging and pleading with a child to do what you want him to do only teaches the child that you do not mean what you say. Say what you mean and mean what you say. At this point in seminar, a parent sent me a note. It read, Nancy, I don't care what it costs. Will you babysit? Now, what was this parent saying? Help! I'm not strong enough to handle all this. No, I can't raise your child for you, but I can provide the principles that will help you manage your child more successfully. Hang tight. The fifth principle in disciplining effectively is natural consequences. This is one of the most powerful teaching methods that parents have at their fingertips, yet few parents use it. How does it work? 11-year-old Nicholas left his baseball glove at the ball field, and when he went back for it, it was gone. He begged his dad for a new one.
3: Dad, I accidentally left my glove at the ball field the last time I was there. I went back and looked for it, but it was gone. Dad, I really need a new glove. Please, Dad?
1: Dad wasn't very happy since this was the third glove Nicholas had lost during the summer.
4: Nicholas, how many times do I have to tell you to take care of your belongings? You're 11 years old now, and you need to be more responsible. I don't know what I'm going to do with you. I already brought you two gloves this summer, and now you want another one? But if you're not more responsible than this, you have to learn the value of a dollar, and you've got to be more responsible with your belongings.
3: Please, Dad, I really need one. I can't play without it. I promise I'll be more responsible this time. I promise.
4: All right. I'll get you another one tomorrow, but this is the last one this summer. Now promise me that you won't lose the next one.
1: Dad had said the same thing when Nicholas had lost the second one. And Dad just lost a golden opportunity to let natural consequences take over because he felt sorry for Nicholas, who couldn't play ball without a glove. Dad protected Nicholas from the consequences of his actions. Dad could and should have handled it another way.
4: Nicholas, I'm sorry that you've lost your glove. I know it will be difficult to play without one, or you may not even be able to play until you get another one. But I am not going to buy you another glove this time. You can buy your own glove out of your allowance.
3: But, Dad, I don't have enough money saved from my allowance to buy a glove right now.
4: Then you'll have to wait until you do.
1: Natural consequences will teach Nicholas important lessons if Dad will only step aside and let him feel the full weight of his irresponsibility. Natural consequences are very effective with the child who dawdles over his meal. When the meal is over, take away the food and give nothing in between meals. Make your child responsible for his own actions. Stop trying to protect him. If he hears the alarm and goes back to sleep, it's his problem, not yours. Let him suffer the consequences for his actions. If he gets up late, he goes to school late and suffers the consequences of a tardy. Remember, when the consequences are pleasant, the child will continue to do the same thing. If the natural consequences are unpleasant, the child will be motivated to change his behavior. You must use common sense with natural consequences, however. If your child runs into the street, you won't want him to get hit by a car just to teach him a lesson about natural consequences. Well, wouldn't it be convenient if we could rely entirely on respect, setting limits, enforcing rules, action, and natural consequences to discipline children? But this isn't always enough. As much as we dread it, punishment is necessary. No children are so well behaved, at least no children I've ever heard of, that they never need punishment at all. But the big questions are how and when do we punish our kids, and for what types of behavior? Punishment is most necessary in three situations. The first involves repeated misbehavior. You have talked with your child about a certain misbehavior, like coming home late after school. You have warned your 7-year-old that it can't happen again, that you must know where she is since you are not free to go looking for her. So you make a rule.
5: For every minute after 3 p.m. you are late, you will have to stay in from playing 5 minutes.
1: In other words, take away so much fun for so much lateness. Since warnings have failed, she needs punishment to help her learn a lesson. Second, punishment is necessary when a child's safety is involved. If you find your child trying to climb over a fence to get to the swimming pool, a simple statement might work.
5: You may swim only when mommy or daddy are with you. You may not go into the pool alone.
1: If you follow this warning by a swat or two on the bottom, this can teach the necessary lesson quickly. A similar approach may be used with all potential dangers: guns, knives, matches, or poisons. Third, your child needs punishment when he deliberately challenges your authority. Every time your child disobeys you, you must take your brain off automatic pilot and evaluate the child's motives. Let's say your child forgets to feed the dog or has his bike stolen after leaving it outside or loses a library book. Are such actions a direct challenge to your authority, or is it childish irresponsibility? The examples given result from childish irresponsibility, and we do not want to punish a child for being a child. But if your child challenges and defies you, if when you draw a line on the floor and tell him he may not cross it, and he deliberately flops his big foot over the line, this is not the time for active listening. It's too late for an iMessage, nor will natural consequences fix the problem now. The rule of respect for your authority has been violated. Your child has defied the boundaries you have laid down for him. A child begins to challenge authority at an early age. You can generally tell a challenge by the glint in his eye as he puts you to the test and pushes you to the limit. When a child responds in this manner, he is really asking one question.
6: Who is in control of this home, you or me?
1: You need to settle this question for the child early, or you will find yourself being repeatedly tested throughout all the years to come. And the tests will get tougher as the years go by, as the child becomes more difficult and strives to push farther beyond the limits you have set. There are three basic methods of arbitrary punishment. If the behavior is not a direct challenge to your authority, the first two methods are probably satisfactory. The first is deprivation. Deprivation involves restricting or removing something that is important to the child. Suppose your 5-year-old scribbles on your newly painted walls with his crayons. There are no natural consequences for scribbling on walls, yet this is a deliberate challenge for a 5-year-old. So you must select an arbitrary punishment for this misbehavior.
7: Christopher, you are old enough to know that you should not draw on the walls with crayons. I'm going to take your crayons away for a few days. This will help you remember that crayons are to be used in coloring books, not on the walls. Here is a cloth with some cleanser on it that will help you scrub the marks off the wall.
1: You could have Christopher say back to you the rule that has been broken to make sure he understood. Then you would say it back to him.
7: Yes, that's right. I'm going to take your crayons away to help you remember that crayons are to be used in coloring books, not on walls.
1: If there is bickering over a game, put the game away. If the children are arguing over what to watch on TV, turn the TV off. However, when depriving a child of something important to him, make the amount of time reasonable. To deprive a 5-year-old of television for a month is unreasonable. The second type of punishment is isolation. This includes sending a child to his room, standing him in a corner, or having him sit on a chair. 9-year-old Barry disrupts a game with a group of boys playing with him in the backyard. Mother might call him in and say,
8: I see that you are having difficulty getting along with your friends today. I get upset when I see that you are hitting others, being bossy and pushing. I'm going to send you to your room to play by yourself until you can tell me that you are able to control your actions.
1: Notice that Mother made her punishment open-ended. As soon as Barry changes his attitudes and is ready to imitate good behavior, he can come and talk with Mom about it and rejoin the play. When using isolation, you don't want to banish a child to his room forever. The purpose of sending him to his room is to get a change in his behavior, not to isolate him permanently. Let him know that as soon as he can change his actions and play reasonably well with others again, he may come and tell you and then go back to his play. The third type of arbitrary punishment is spankings. Spankings are another method that can be used when other resorts fail. But spankings should not be used as a cure-all for all types of misbehavior. However, when a child directly challenges your authority, when he displays attitude of direct defiance, or says in word and deed, I will not do as you have asked me to do, and you can't make me, he needs to be dealt with in a strong way. This is a time for action, not the time for a mild discussion about why it's important to listen to Dad's opinion. This is not the time to put him in the corner to think about his actions. It isn't the time to put him down for a nap or send him to Grandma's. Some parents are aghast at the mention of a spanking. If you consider spankings wrong, by all means don't use them. This is an individual choice. However, you must realize this leaves you with only two methods of controlling your child, deprivation and isolation. However, if your child lowers his head, clenches his fist, and dares you to take him on, a proper response might bring on a meeting with his backside. You should not allow your child to gain an advantage over you even one time. A spanking administered in love can teach a valuable lesson, but you cannot be rational or loving in a state of rage. It may be necessary to go into another room to regain your composure before giving the spanking. A few general helps about how to spank may be helpful here. There is a padded area on the backside that readily lends itself to spankings, and there is little chance of injuring a child when a child is spanked there. The child's body should be supported over the lap or bed when spanking. Avoid holding the child by one arm and flailing wildly at him. A child under the age of 6 months should not be spanked. A spanking is not a mild slap on the hand or bottom on a wiggling infant. A spanking is a series of swift swats with a hand or an instrument for the purpose of teaching the child a lesson and reforming his behavior. An infant does not possess the understanding needed to understand wrong behavior, and a teenager should never be spanked. Your teen may blatantly defy your authority and break all the rules, but a spanking is not the answer. A teen is entering the adult world and considers spankings for babies. Deep resentments could grow out of a spanking. And never smack a child in the face. A mother consulted her pastor because her oldest son was using profanity. The pastor believed in strict discipline, so he advised her to slap him every time he uttered a swear word. As her two sons came to the breakfast table the next morning, the mother asked,
9: What would you like for breakfast?
1: The oldest son responded first,
6: I want some of those post toasties.
1: The mother reared back and slapped him so hard that he fell off his chair and landed with a thud on the floor. As he sat dazed, she turned to the other son.
10: Now, what do you want for breakfast?
3: Well, it's for sure. I don't want post toasties.
1: This pastor had it all wrong. Even when a child's mouth gets him into trouble, never strike a child in the face, as it is an attack on his self-worth. A hint to the wise. Avoid disciplining in matters you cannot enforce. For this reason, it is unwise to command a child to stop crying or go to sleep. In learning to instruct your child properly, choose the first lessons carefully. Pick subjects you are master of, if only because you are bigger, and until the child accepts your lessons as incontestable. If at some point you lose control and shout at your child, Stop that crying this instant! Just bite your tongue and change the subject. It does little good to pursue a lost cause. Remember also that too much discipline results in confusion and predictable failure. Teach only 4 or 5 things at a time and continue to teach them until they are mastered. Then pause and let the child enjoy the fruits of his success before moving on. It takes real character on the part of parents to teach obedience, because a child does not always see eye to eye with parental decisions. But parents cannot take a popularity poll every week to see how they are doing in the eyes of their child. You are not running for an office. You hold an office, and it is your duty to fill that office. On the other hand, be patient with your child. Little feet are easily led astray. Little tongues wander naturally from the truth. Little hands find many things to get into. Be gentle and kind with your child.
11: Nancy, I realize now that discipline is not something you do right now. It really is an 18-year project, something you work on from the time a child is born until he's 18 and you release him into the world. And parents need to work with the school, the church, and their community so that each can do their part. I'm really impressed with all the practical ideas you shared with us on how to discipline a child.
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13: Tomorrow is July the 4th. 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But I want to ask you a question. Will there be fireworks in your marriage? I'm not talking about arguments. I'm talking about romantic love. What many couples do not understand is that romantic love has two stages. The first is the euphoric stage that we normally call falling in love. No effort is required. We are swept along by our emotions. But the second stage is covenant love. It requires effort and information. We must first know how to express love in a way that will touch the heart of our spouse. Then, we must choose to do it. I call it learning to speak the love language of your spouse. When you speak their love language, there will be fireworks in your marriage.
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1: Hello.
0: You know, I got to say to you, help, how on earth did we get into this mess? And more importantly, how do we get out of it? Let's begin with heart disease in general and hypertension in particular. What are we doing wrong?
1: Well, I think if you look at the United States healthcare, as we call it healthcare,
0: yes,
1: we do a great job of the acute stuff.
0: Uh-huh.
1: You break a bone, we do very good at fixing that. You get in a car accident, have a surgery, appendicitis, we're very good, better than anybody else in the world. However, when it comes to things like congestive heart failure, heart disease, hypertension, we do very poorly. We rank about 27th in the world, and it's because what we try to do is fix symptoms rather than go to the actual cause of the disease.
0: So the symptoms are being treated, but that does not really change at all the underlying disease. Is that what you're saying?
1: That's what I'm saying.
0: Ooh.
1: Example is that when somebody comes into a doctor's office and he has a blood pressure that's very high, the numbers are what count. So immediately, if your numbers are elevated, what they want to do is give you a medication to lower those numbers without recognizing or asking themselves really as to why are those numbers elevated.
0: You know, this could explain something, and perhaps you can underline this for me or tell me if I'm wrong. We have a lot of people these days who are dropping dead with perfectly good numbers. They come in and they present with reasonable cholesterol. They've been taking their statins faithfully. Is this the reason why this is happening so much?
1: I believe it is. It goes back to the fact that what I was saying is you're treating symptoms, treating numbers, but we really aren't treating the cause of the actual disease.
0: So a patient who leaves a doctor's office with a little prescription paper under his or her arm cannot really think, okay, my problem is fixed now.
1: No. In fact, that's one of the problems is that the patient does go home feeling that way. And in our system actually promotes it. But what we've created is patients living 2 or 3 years longer. But those 2 or 3 years longer and for the 10 years before they do die, they live longer sickly. They live poorly for a little extra, not fixing the problem.
0: All right, so now let's get to the problem. You are very good at giving a symptom help. That's okay. If we break an arm, that's good too. Let's talk about the causes here. Why are we having hypertension? Why do we need a statin?
1: Well, the vast majority of the reason for a elevated cholesterol as well as an elevated blood pressure are exactly the same causes. And that has to point directly to our lifestyle. The causes are directly tied into our, as they say, the SAD, the standard American diet, which is loaded with excessive animal fat, fried foods, and dairy, which is very constipating and extremely high cause of heart disease. And then a great big belly that we develop because of that. We then take a pill to artificially lower number where we haven't stopped, even approached the cause of the problem.
0: When we look down at that belly, that should tell us not only are we fat on the outside, there are things happening to us that are not good on the inside. Is that what I hear you saying?
1: Exactly. One of the interesting things, I had a patient one time who had a big belly, and I was explaining to him that he needed to get rid of that. He needed to get out and do some more exercise and get rid of that. And he tightened his tummy, and he says, look at how hard this is. I'm in great shape. And I explained to him, I said, actually, you probably are in worse shape. And that's because the fat that's the most serious fat is the fat that's surrounding the intestines and the organs, not that way out in the surface that jiggles when you when they walk.
0: Yeah.
1: It's the fat below the muscle, down around the intestines, that cause the entire, as I call it, the dance of the hormones to become messed up, and it doesn't run properly. Unfortunately, when we're looking at it the outside, we're not seeing that, but that's what's going on, is that fat around our intestines.
0: And can I assume correctly then that if we have fat on the outside, we also have fat on the inside? And is it possible to have fat on the inside without having fat on the outside?
1: No, you're going to have fat all the way around.
0: Okay.
1: It's just that many people tend to falsely placate themselves and feel like they're doing a good job if they've got a tight muscle over top of the fat. You'll see that amongst especially the ex-athletes.
0: Yes.
1: But the fat that we eat is the fat that we are.
0: Mm-hmm.
1: And especially the animal fat, the dairy, and the fried foods, which around this part of the country here in the South is the comfort food, and and explains why the Bible Belt area is also referred to another name, and that is the stroke belt, because of the high pressures, heart disease, and then ultimately strokes that are developed because of the same vascular disease, all because of that high-fat Southern cooking.
0: Now, this explains something to me, too, because I started noticing this about 10 years ago. We had what looked like overweight Olympic athletes. These people seem to be just large. They had muscles, but you're saying what they have is they have fat on the inside wrapped with tight muscles on the outside. Would I be right in saying that?
1: That's correct.
0: Okay.
1: And like I said, many of them think they're doing great because they feel like they can hit their tummy and see how firm that is. But they're young, and they're in relatively good shape, and so they get away with it. But they're shortening their lifespan, and the cause of that is that American diet and the weight around the intestines.
0: Now, it can't just simply be because we're carrying this 20, 30, 40, 50 pounds around with us around our waist. Is there something else going on that this fat is an indicator of that we should take notice of?
1: Well, certainly. When we take in the fat in our system that ultimately causes us to have the big bellies, and in some cases the women with the hips and so on, that fat interferes with the as I mentioned earlier, the dance of the hormones. It determines how much cholesterol our liver makes, how much more of that cholesterol our intestines absorb, and when it's in excess, then it tries to put it somewhere, store it.
0: Mm-hmm, mm-hmm.
1: And as it stores it into the arteries, that causes the hardening of the arteries and ultimately the high blood pressure, the heart disease that results in heart attacks and strokes.
0: Wow. So what I hear you saying is that the excess fat that we see around our middle that we're carrying is also an indicator that there's excess fat or plaque building up within inside the arteries. Am I right here?
1: That's exactly right.
0: Oh, well, then that should be a real indicator that we've got to make some changes here. How do we do that? We take our blood pressure-lowering drugs. We take our cholesterol-lowering drugs. That's not doing it. Well, let me ask you, is it possible? Is it possible to reverse atherosclerosis? Is it possible to reverse hypertension? Is it possible to reverse heart disease?
1: I think it is. And I know that in my own practice, I have seen this happen multiple times on the very few people that I can get to make those changes.
0: Uh-huh.
1: A quick example I will tell you about is a friend of mine who called me one day and said, "Hey, Mike, I woke up this morning and my speech wasn't quite right. I couldn't quite say the words I wanted to say. It was kind of garbled, and I felt numb in my hand.
0: Ooh.
1: But it only lasted about 15 seconds, so I'm all right, right?" And I said, "No, that's to me a TIA, which ends, it tells me that if you don't do something about it, you're going to have a stroke."
0: Yeah.
1: And he asked me what to do. I said, "Well, first you got to get checked. You got to make sure everything's okay. But they're going to try to put you on cholesterol medicine. They're going to try to put you on blood pressure pills and tell you it's okay. Blood thinner medicines, all of which have problems." I said, it's because of your big tummy and your diet." And he didn't like it, but he listened to me, and I sent him to some books where I taught him how to use a vegan diet. Fortunately, he likes to cook, and he actually became very good at it. One year later, the first numbers, looking in the arteries in the neck going into your brain,
0: right,
1: on one side was 100% blocked. On the other side, it was 75 to 80% blocked. He had only 20% of the blood flow from both sides total.
0: To his brain?
1: To his brain.
0: Wow. Wow.
1: 1 year later, after losing some weight and going on a vegan diet, he repeated the study, and the one that was totally blocked was beginning to open, and the one that had been 75 to 80% blocked was now less than 30% blocked.
0: My.
1: 1 year later.
0: You know, this brings to mind a very important thing that we seem to be missing. When we cut off the blood flow through our habits, through the atherosclerosis, we are cutting off our ability to think clearly, to act clearly, to reason clearly. Would I be on the right track if I said that?
1: Well, certainly. Every organ, including your brain, needs the blood sugar as its gasoline to run on, and it needs the oxygen to be healthy and to function. And you're compromising both whenever your blood supply to those organs, specifically the brain, goes down.
0: My, my. Well, we're going to take a short break here. When we come back, diabetes. Diabetes is everywhere. Does Dr. Shepherd have some words of wisdom for us on that disease? Let's talk to him on our return. So everybody stay right where you are.
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0: Welcome back to the program. I'm your host, Charles Mills. We're here with Dr. Michael Shepherd, who is Assistant Professor of Medicine at the University of Tennessee and teaches family practice residents at Erlanger Health Systems in Chattanooga, Tennessee. And before we talk about diabetes, during the break there, Dr. Shepherd, you and I were talking about this gentleman that had this blockage in his arteries, and you said that his transition to vegan was not easy until what? Tell us that story.
1: It was interesting because he really complained bitterly about having to give up his steak and his meats that he wanted to eat. He was a cook, a chef. He fancied himself as a very good chef. And till one day he decided that all the books, recipes that he'd gotten weren't good enough. He made his own. He decided to take a little of this and take a little of that and created his own recipes, which he thought was better. But then about a year later, when he got the report and he sent it back to me on an email that his artery was so much further open,
0: yes.
1: And he also was bragging by putting his numbers that his cholesterol had gone previously, his LDL had been 185,
0: uh-huh.
1: And now was only 68.
0: Wow.
1: Only 68. Wow. And so that dramatic turnaround just from changing his diet, And in fact, he was had been taken off of his blood pressure medications, two of them, and two medicines for his blood, and was now the only medication he was left on was one still he was taking for his cholesterol and a baby aspirin.
0: Wow.
1: And that's all he was taking at this time, and he was talking about getting off of the cholesterol medicine.
0: I hope, listener, that you are hearing this. If you happen to have these problems, I'm hoping that you're hearing this, because you can do it too. This is not rocket science. This is God science. And this is something that's possible for anyone out there. And before, let me ask you this, doctor, before someone heads out on a journey like this, because they become vegan, they're taking all these medicines, should they work with you? Should they work with a doctor before they do anything?
1: Oh, they should. You don't want to just take off on something. You know, many people wind up doing something like vegan badly.
0: Yes, yes.
1: They think they're doing vegan, but they're eating extremely high fat anyway. You can actually be a vegan and eat potato chips.
0: Yes, yes.
1: But that's not good for you, all the fat and the oils and that. So you can actually do a very poor job. You want to learn about it. You want to get the cooperation with your physician as you're working. But don't be surprised if he doesn't know anything more about it than you do.
0: When that happens, what do? Just read the books? Is that what you're talking about?
1: Yes, there are multiple people out there have written books that are very good and have lists some recipes that they've tried. So I recommend using one or two, preferably three books, and then finding the recipes I like.
0: Yes, yes. Something tells me you're talking about T. Colin Campbell. You're talking about Caldwell Esselstyn. Is that the kind of people you're talking about?
1: That's correct.
0: All right. Okay.
1: Some of the others, Dr. McDougall, yes. And then there's also lifestyle centers throughout the United States that have inpatient programs that you can look up for those and teaches you that. At the same time.
0: Because it can literally save a life. Okay, diabetes. Diabetes is going like crazy here. What are we doing to ourselves to cause this very debilitating and possibly deadly condition?
1: Well, I could very quickly just simply say ditto. Because the problem with diabetes is that we have, I tell people we don't inherit diabetes from our parents.
0: Mm.
1: What we inherit is a switch, like a light switch. What turns the switch on is our diet and belly fat.
0: Mm-hmm.
1: Exactly the same problem as our heart and high blood pressure. As we allow our diet to get controlled by animal fats and fatty foods and sugar, we gain a lot of weight. All of a sudden, that dance of the hormones that I was telling you about gets out of control. The way in which our insulin makes little messages to the liver, the message that goes from the intestine back to the brain that tells you I've eaten enough, that all gets messed up. And then we just get on more and more weight until all of a sudden the pancreas is trying to make up for it by making so much extra insulin until it wears itself out. And then you're diabetic. And I tell my patients the problem isn't that we need a pill to make more insulin or even to get more insulin, at least early in the disease.
0: Right.
1: The problem is the resistance or the blockade caused by the physicians, unfortunately, just give you a pill to raise your insulin levels,
0: right,
1: or give you insulin instead of going after the actual cause again, which is that switch that got turned on by our diet and our weight.
0: Now, one of the reasons that our interview today is just a few minutes later than it was is you were up delivering a baby last night.
1: Yes, I was.
0: How do you tell those parents to take care of that child? What message do you give to new moms and dads about the future of their children and how they can have a very direct impact on that future as far as health is concerned?
1: What I tell my patients is that as parents, they have more influence on that child than anyone else. From the moment that child is born, how they feed, how they discipline, and the example they lead from what they eat, whether they eat properly or whether they exercise or whether they keep themselves in good physical condition, trains their children on what's important.
0: So it really is on the shoulders of the parents. The health of that child 40 years from when it was born is on the shoulders of that parent right now.
1: That's right. The number one predictor that a child will smoke is if a parent smokes.
0: Mm-hmm.
1: The number one predictor of a child being overweight is the diet and activity level of their parents. And that will translate into the activity and diet of the child.
0: But of course, the good news is, and I'm sure that you share this with your patients every day, is even though you may not have had that good start, you can still turn things around now, like that gentleman that had the coronary blockages we're talking about.
1: Like opening your artery, which can be done and has been shown over and over again, can be done if you're just careful enough and monitoring it.
0: Well, you know, I was going to talk with you about thyroid disorders and about asthma, bowel problems, even Crohn's syndrome, but I have a feeling that you'll be folding us right back to the same message, that we are what we eat. Am I right?
1: Unfortunately, that's exactly right. I teach at the family practice residency. I train brand new doctors. Last night I was with two residents for delivering a baby. I teach them this over and over again, that we do a lousy job of treating chronic disease.
0: Yes, yes.
1: Because we give a pill rather than go to the cause and try to change the cause. Sometimes they look at me and kind of roll their eyes, but I ask them, at the end of treating this patient, 3 years from now, you've been working with this person, how much healthier are they? Their blood sugar might be lower, their blood pressure might be lower, but are they able to run and play with their kids or their grandkids in the park? No. They're no healthier. They just have better numbers.
0: Yeah, yeah. And people die with better numbers every day.
1: Not only do they die with better numbers, they die sickly and in poor health, just lasting a few years longer.
0: Well, now you're a professor here. You are a rare breed, I have to say, Dr. Shepherd, because...
1: Unfortunately, I am, yes.
0: Why is that? Why are you the rare one? Why don't we hear this at all of our places, including some of our larger medical institutions around the world?
1: There are two reasons for that. Number one is, and I seriously believe this, that most of what we deal with is created by the old follow the money. The industries that sell us the food, from everything from the boxed mac and cheese to our steak, our hamburgers, and fried chicken,
0: yes,
1: have so much influence not only on us in our television and our ads, but also in our medical schools. Much of the money comes from what supports us. Most of us don't pay enough tuition to pay for it.
0: Yeah.
1: And the government and other industries, from them and pharmaceuticals, chip in the rest. And guess what? They really don't want you to know. Consequently, most medical students graduate without even a single course on healthy nutrition.
0: Do you see this changing anytime soon? Because the truth is out there, and it's becoming very loud and echoing from the mountaintops these days.
1: I wish I could tell you it's true, but it's not.
0: Oh.
1: Some of the residents I'm talking to on a regular basis tell me that they've had a half an hour course on a lunch hour time, which was their choice to take.
0: Yes.
1: And, of course, if you're going to take a very busy medical student and tell him he has to sit through lunch and take a class, guess what? He's not going to do it.
0: Well, I am so glad that at least somebody's doing it, and you

0: you and other people are doing that out there, just telling the truth about this, because you became a doctor to heal people. I think most people became doctors to heal people, and you are actually uncovering the way that actually can happen. You can actually heal people using these methods.
1: Yeah, I get tired of treating symptoms and get excited when I give somebody a change and actually treats the disease.
0: Wow. Dr. Michael Shepherd, a professor teaching at Erlanger Health Systems. This is good news. Not only the information you gave us about being healthy, but also that the word is getting out there slowly but surely. And I just praise God for those kinds of men out there and women who are making these differences. Dr. Michael Shepherd, thank you for all you do, not only for this program, but for the health of the future in this country. Thank you.
1: Thank you very much. Appreciate it.
0: And until next time, listener, this is Charles Mills along with Dr. Michael Shepherd, inviting you to remain HeartWise. Goodbye, everyone. 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
3: With men, this is impossible. But with God, all things are possible. Then answered Peter and said unto him, Behold, we have forsaken all and followed thee. What shall we have therefore? And Jesus said unto them, Verily I say unto you, that ye which have followed me in the regeneration when the Son of Man shall sit in the throne of his glory, ye also shall sit upon 12 thrones, judging the 12 tribes of Israel. And every one that hath forsaken houses, or brethren, or sisters, or father, or mother, or wife, or children, or lands, for my name's sake, shall receive an hundredfold, and shall inherit everlasting life. But many that are first shall be last, and the last shall be first.
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5: 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Yet few seem to grasp how sick and lost humanity really is. 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The wrath of God is revealed from heaven against all ungodliness and unrighteousness of men who suppress the truth in unrighteousness, because that which is known about God is evident within them. For God made it evident to them. He made it evident. Man, that's pretty convicting.
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8: Now a look at your afternoon weather on North Lake County Christian Radio. Mostly cloudy with thunderstorms today with a high near 90 and lows around 76. Partly sunny with thunderstorms tomorrow with a high of 91 and lows around 70.

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0: Biblical Teachings. 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
1: For millennia, people from different countries, cultures, and backgrounds have found direction and encouragement in the inspired pages of the Bible. In his day, Jesus directed listeners to search the prophecies of Scripture to find Him, the only way of salvation. 2,000 years later, as we stand on the brink of eternity, we no less need the purpose and hope God's Word provides. Sacramento Central Church brings you Receiving the Word, timely Bible messages presented by Pastors Chris Buttery and Mike Thompson. Amazing revelations await you in God's holy word, the Bible.
2: This morning's message is entitled, Law or Grace. Law or Grace. And we're continuing our series with the whole truth. The whole truth. What would you do? This is a question for you. What would you do? You're a pastor. And I know some of you just love that. You're a pastor. And a couple comes to you and they're seeking your blessing on their marriage. Now, both are divorced, previous spouses. The circumstances of her divorce seem to be pretty straightforward. However, his has been messy. He's been involved with another woman. Happened several years ago. Now, both regret the path that they took and both have renewed their relationship with Jesus Christ. Which should be applied? Grace or law? Grace would de-emphasize the past, and law would emphasize the previous marriage and not potentially allow remarriage. Another question, what should a church do? This one we can kind of get our heads together on. What should a church do? People who haven't been attending church for a long time, they start to come back, praise the Lord, but they're not making any changes to their lifestyle. They still pursue typical status symbols, and they don't think much about the little small deviant indiscretions that they still practice. Question, should the church offer grace to receive them back, or should the church insist on law so that changes occur in their life, or should both work together in some happy way? When we talk about God's grace, and I want to do that for just a moment here this morning. When we talk about God's grace, it is something that should never be underestimated or undervalued. Even though totally undeserved, by grace, the death and the resurrection of Jesus Christ offers salvation from condemnation and from destruction. Salvation to eternal life. By grace, our identification with Jesus brings freedom and life with God. By grace, we partake joyfully of the Lord's Supper, and with astonishment, we sit in loving fellowship with the King of the universe. This is grace. This is what grace, God's grace, issues to you and to me. We have received all things as a gift of God's grace. But there's another theme in the Bible, and that is God's law. God's law. Both testaments, the Old and New Testament, tell of the importance of keeping and fulfilling God's requirements for a holy life. And so the question here this morning is, how do we reconcile the gift of God's grace with the requirements of keeping God's holy law, the Ten Commandments? Now, nothing in our faith is more important than a proper understanding of how grace and law work together. It was Martin Luther who said, virtually the whole of scriptures and the understanding of the whole of theology depends upon the true understanding of the law and the gospel, you see. That's what he said. Over the last couple of months, we've been talking about keeping twin truths of the Bible, twin truths of the Bible in healthy tension to each other, much like the strings on a stringed instrument. These truths aren't opposed to each other. We don't pit one against the other, or we emphasize one over the other to the detriment of the other. And this is not merely a theological struggle that we go through time to time, but a struggle to maintain that healthy tension in our daily walk with Jesus Christ as well. So as we've been discussing this topic, we've really been discussing the grace of God. We've been discussing the grace of God. Grace is the key that helps us deal with these tensions like faith and works, pride and humility, strength and weakness, great or slave. It is what allows us, grace is what allows us to be honest. It allows us to deal with our problems and to progress beyond our failures. Essentially, grace is the starting point for the Christian life, for you and for me. Be that as it may, few words are repeated more and understood less than grace. If it has any meaning to the average churchgoer, grace refers to the free gift of salvation that God offers humanity. That's how we understand grace. It's God's free offer of salvation to humanity. And as important as that is, and it's essentially important, it's very important, grace is much more than just entrance into your saving relationship with Jesus, entrance into faith. Now, I understand, and I'm not a Greek scholar, but I understand the word, the Greek word we translate grace, which is charis, charis, was used to refer to anything that causes people to rejoice. It carried the connotation of beauty and of kindness, charm, favor, and even gratitude. Other words like joy and gift are based on the same root. In the Old Testament, there are two Hebrew words. That's the New Testament. In the Old Testament, there are two Hebrew words that express the idea of grace. The first one is hen, not like the chickens that lay the eggs, but H-E-N, hen, usually carrying the connotation of favor. The connotation of favor, it expresses the attitude of a superior to an inferior, as in the case, for example, of Moses. When he addressed God, he said, "If I have found favor in your sight." Now that's hen. Another word is hesed. Hesed, which is usually translated loving kindness or faithful love. Faithful love. Hesed assumes the existence of a covenant such as that which was made between David and Jonathan and between God and Israel, between God and you and me. Together, putting these two words together, hen and hesed, together, these two words present grace, and we're going to have it up on the screen for you, undeserved, yet unswerving love of God. That's grace. Undeserving, unswerving, faithful, the love of God, you see. Grace is, first of all, God's unmerited favor toward you and toward me. If faith points to the response to God's covenant, grace points to God's action toward establishing the covenant with humanity. But it would be wrong to think of grace as an attitude of something that is separate from God. Someone said something pretty powerful. I'm going to quote it for you. He said, "Grace is not something God gives us, but God giving us Himself." God giving us Himself. Grace is, goes on to say, God, grace is God Himself in active goodwill toward humans. It is nothing less than the power of God at work on our behalf or for our benefit. That's a pretty good definition, I would think. And so clearly, as so clearly expressed in Jesus' parables, God is like the shepherd who goes out to look for the lost sheep, or the father who runs out to meet his wandering prodigal son who's returned home. God's astounding reception of us is modeled in Jesus' association with tax collectors and with prostitutes. The message of the Bible is that God acts this way just because He's that kind of God. There is nothing in the people, be they prostitutes or be they Pharisees or religious leaders, that causes that choice. I want to take you in the Bible to the book of Deuteronomy chapter 7 and look at a fascinating couple of verses here with me. Deuteronomy chapter 7, talking about why God chose Israel as His favored people, if I could put it that way, as chosen people. You'll notice it has nothing to do with the people themselves. It's all God. Deuteronomy chapter 7, verses 7 through 9, the Bible says, "The Lord did not set His love on you nor choose you because you were more in number. You weren't mighty than the other people. For you were actually the least of all peoples. But because the Lord than the other people,

by God, and it is simply an expression of His nature. I like what the book Ministry of Healing, page 161, has to say. Grace is an attitude of God exercised toward undeserving human beings. We did not seek for it, but it was sent in search of us. And God rejoices to bestow His grace upon us, not because we are worthy, but because we are so utterly unworthy. And I love the last sentence. Our only claim to His mercy is what, friends? Our great need. That's our only claim to God's mercy. You see, the ultimate revelation of God's grace is, of course, Jesus Christ. The incarnation of Jesus is the ultimate expression of God's grace. In Christ, the grace of God, as the scripture reading stated, has been lavished, poured out without measure upon undeserving human beings, you and me. And there are no limitations to who may receive this grace. We either take it as a gift or we don't take it at all. As James Moffat said, think Moffat translation, he put it, all is of grace, and grace is for all. Grace is for all. What we find in grace is a power in three areas. What we find in grace is a power, we'll put them on the screen for you here, for grace is a power that redeems our lives, redeems us. Christ buys us back, bought us back with His sacrifice on Calvary. So in grace we find a power that redeems life, that establishes a saving relationship with God. And thirdly, renders each one of us fit for service and for eternity. That's grace. Grace redeems us. Grace establishes us in a relationship with Jesus Christ. And grace renders each one of us fit for service and fit for eternal life. That's grace. And that's God's grace. Over in the sixth volume of the Testimonies, page 268, we have this quote we're going to put on the screen for you here. I'd like to read that for you. It says, we owe everything to grace. Free grace. Sovereign grace. I want you to catch this. We owe everything to grace. Free grace. Sovereign grace. Grace in the covenant ordained our adoption. Grace in the Savior effected our redemption, our regeneration, our adoption to the heirship with Christ. Man, grace is a pretty powerful thing. Grace just doesn't welcome us into the family of God, but regenerates us and changes us and prepares us for a life with God forever. That's grace, you see. One of the most amazing things about Jesus is the way that He enabled people to tell the truth about themselves. That's what grace does. Grace allows us to face the music. Grace allows us to face the truth. Paul, the Apostle Paul, found his encounter with grace that allowed him to confess his persecution of the church of God. How easy would it be for you to admit that you had a short stint in the penitentiary? Your family had simply failed, or you were deficient in a particular educational career. It would be an embarrassment for most people to share that with other people. But what happens if you've met Jesus Christ? What happens, friends, if you know that your sins have been forgiven and by God's grace you've moved past those failures and perhaps you went back to school? Wouldn't it make it easier for you to effectively relate to people because of those experiences? It's now no longer what happened to you in the past. It's what Jesus saved you from and what He's doing for you now and He will continue to do for you into the future. That's grace, you see. Our fear of being exposed. We often hide the truth about ourselves. We don't want to risk being rejected. We want to be liked and we want to be accepted. Imagine Peter with me for a moment. It's the night Jesus is there standing before Pilate. He's being tried for crimes He didn't commit. Jesus' arrest. And as Peter moves around that courtyard, what is he trying to do? He's trying to avoid recognition and he's trying to avoid any physical harm to come to himself. And some of us perhaps behave in the same way, hoping beyond hope that our weaknesses and that our failures don't get recognized. God's grace gives us the freedom to pull off the masks. Think of John Wesley with me for just a moment, if you would. He was a part of a spiritual movement. You know, John Wesley, the founder of the Wesleyan, the Methodist Church. John Wesley was

part of a spiritual movement while he was a student at Oxford University in London. He met regularly with his friends. They studied the Bible, they prayed, and later he was sent as a missionary to Indians here in the United States. The truth was that he was ill-prepared, and he failed. And he wrote these words, "I went to America to convert the Indians, but oh, who shall convert me?" He was honest. What if Wesley had tried to fake it and appear spiritual? What would happen if he tried to fake and appear spiritual? He would never have allowed the Moravian Christians to lead him to faith, and the world would have been much poorer without John Wesley's existence. You see, God knew the truth about John Wesley, and he knows the truth about you and me as well. He values us nonetheless. He woos us, and he desires us to be in a saving relationship with him. Now, we would make a big mistake, however, if we thought of grace as merely our initial acceptance by God and the forgiveness of sins, as wonderful and as powerful and as liberating as that is. Grace is the starting point. Grace is present at every point along the way in your journey with God, and grace will be there at the end. I want you to turn there with me to Romans chapter 5, over to the New Testament, Romans chapter 5. I want to read verses 1 and 2 with you here. Someone put it this way, and I like it. And it's based on these words here in Romans. Romans chapter 5 and verse 1. Grace is your starting point. It's present all along the way and is there at the end. And this fella put it this way. He said, "Grace hold by which we enter into salvation. Grace is the whole house." Grace is not just the threshold by which we enter into salvation. Grace is the whole house, you see. Romans chapter 5, verse 1, the Bible says, Paul writing, "Therefore, having been justified by faith, we have what? Peace. Peace with God through our Lord Jesus Christ, through whom also we have what, friends? Access by what? Faith into this grace, you see, in which we were. Stand and rejoice in hope of the glory of God." Did you notice those words? Notice that. Through Jesus, we also have access by faith into grace, which we stand and we rejoice in hope of the glory of God. Grace initially is essentially the sphere in which each one of us live. Christians live all our lives as Christians is to be lived in the presence of an active, a loving, a caring God. The same power that affects our entrance into faith is the same power, the power of grace, by which you and I live and move and have our being. Grace. It's no accident that Paul begins and he ends every letter with reference to grace. In effect, Paul underscores that all of life is to be lived within the parameters, within the confines of God's grace. When Paul encountered, for example, his thorn in the flesh, the message was, "My grace is sufficient for you, Paul." That's what Jesus said to Paul. The whole Christian life is described, according to Paul in Romans 6, verse 14, as being under grace. Under grace. And Paul and Barnabas, as they were traveling around visiting the Gentiles and preaching the word of God, they urged converts to continue in the grace of God. So grace is not just something that meets us at the beginning of our journey, draws us, woos us to the side of the Savior, you see, causes us to repent of our sin, turn from it, and enter into this relationship with God. Grace is with us every step of the way. Powerful stuff, isn't it? Powerful stuff, wonderful stuff. God is good. Grace is what we all need. Grace is what we all need. If the world were my audience, and there would be one thing that I would want to get across, and that is the message of God's grace. You know, some people have a pretty high estimation of their own abilities and they seek to chafe others as they try to prove themselves. There are others who lack confidence to the extent that they fear trying new things or even entering into a ministry that God might be calling them to. Sometimes they might feel both ways at the same time, and I think we're all very familiar with those types of feelings. But grace both humbles us and grace empowers us. When God makes us his children, it brings with it a power for successful Christian

0: living. Here is the foundation for living, God's grace. We are enabled to stand because of the gift of God's amazing grace. What we are by the grace of God. Grace, therefore, produces humility. It produces confidence, provides freedom and release from sin, but grace also challenges us to strive and to move forward. And grace is both gift and responsibility, all in one. Grace is the essential ingredient that makes everything happen in your experience with Jesus Christ. You've got to say this morning, thank God for God's grace. Thank God for God's grace. Now, occasionally, you meet somebody like this. They either haven't been to church for a number of years or they're chafing at a specific command of God. And they respond, well, I love God. You know, I gave my life to God maybe 5 years ago, 10 years, 20, 30 years ago. He understands me. He knows my heart. He accepts me just the way I am, whether I'm doing everything he wants me to do or not. You know, there's a danger in having a superficial understanding of God's grace. People hear the message about grace and they draw wrong conclusions about it. On hearing that salvation is a gift and cannot be earned, people have said, well, fine, I'll take it. Thanks so much, God. I'll see you in heaven. And then just move on with their lives as if there's no change that needs to be affected in their lives. There's nothing that changes in their hearts, you see. People have made their decision for Jesus and have gone on living as though nothing has happened in their hearts and in their minds. Nothing has changed to suggest that Jesus Christ is now Lord of their lives. Cheap grace. Cheap grace. That's the expression that was made famous by Dietrich Bonhoeffer in his book, The Cost of Discipleship. Cheap grace is grace without cost. Cheap grace is Christianity without discipleship. Cheap grace is faith without following in the way of the cross. By the grace of God, but the grace God shows us is costly. It was costly for him because it sent his son to Calvary's cross. Grace received by us is always costly. Always costly, for it will not leave us where we are. Grace comes as limitless forgiveness, but also comes with it limitless demand and limitless power to meet the demands of God. Bonhoeffer, he learned that truth when he was put to death in a Nazi concentration camp.
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3: 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It's not a make-believe superhero, but rather a created wonder called a comet.
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5: 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I'm Chris O'Brien with the Institute for Creation Research.
3: Comets have intrigued stargazers for centuries with their beauty and their mysterious presence in the universe. So did comets form billions of years ago? Or were they created just a few thousand years ago? Don't space out during the next 15 minutes as we discuss comets and find out some interesting things about these fireballs in the sky. Although a comet may look like a fireball, Dr. Danny Faulkner, professor of astronomy at the University of South Carolina, Lancaster, says this bright space attraction is actually made up of ice.
6: A comet, for more than 50 years, we think is what we call a dirty iceberg. It's a collection of frozen gases, not just water, but also methane and ammonia and CO2. These are very low melting point and very low freezing point substances. And intermixed with that would be a lot of little tiny dust particles. It'd be microscopic. As these things orbit the sun at great distances normally, they have very elliptical orbits. Once each orbit brings them close to the sun, as the sun's light heats up the comet nucleus, it causes a big cloud of dust and gas to form. We call that the head or the coma of the comet. And then the solar wind and radiation push that dust and the gas particles away to form the two tails that we normally see. And it's bright for just a few months around perihelion, closest approach to the sun, and then it spends many decades or even centuries far from the sun, virtually invisible to us.
3: ICR physicist Dr. Russ Humphreys says the sun not only lights up the comet, but also destroys part of it.
7: As they go around the sun, comets lose about 5% of their material. That's stuff that goes out and streams out behind it in the tail, never comes back to the dirty snowball. And they've even observed comets breaking up as they go around the sun. And there was a spectacular breakup of one, Comet Levy-Shoemaker, a few years ago as it got caught by Jupiter. And Jupiter flung it around itself. And then the comet came back in many pieces. And about 22 of those pieces, one by one, crashed into the surface of Jupiter, releasing atomic bomb-size explosions as they did so. So the point is that comets can lose a lot of their material, usually do lose a lot of their material as they make each pass around the sun.
3: Since matter is being stripped away from comets, how long do they survive in the solar system? Dr. Faulkner.
6: The nucleus of the comet is a few miles across. I believe they found Halley's Comet nucleus to be 8 or 10 miles across. That's pretty big. Most are only a mile or two. And each time the comet nucleus comes close to the sun, it may lose a number of feet off of that size. And, of course, the comet gets a little smaller, a little fainter each time. Probably maybe 100 trips around the sun, it would eventually dissipate. But it takes a while. If you have a 100-year orbit and it takes 100 trips, that's what, 10,000 years it would take for this comet to die. Now, this has been an evidence for recent creation that creationists have used for a long time, showing that comets have a finite lifetime far less than the 4.5 billion years generally assumed for the age of the solar system.
3: So if the life of a comet is 10,000 years or less, why do secular scientists believe that they've been around for billions of years? Well, Dr. Humphreys says many evolutionists answer this question by suggesting that a large cloud of orbiting comets, or dirty snowballs, exists in the outer reaches of the solar system.
7: The evolutionary theory is that comets, the dirty snowballs, have been and are still orbiting way outside the orbit of Pluto in a spherical cloud called the Oort cloud. That's O-O-R-T. A lot of chunks of ice just orbiting out there. And every now and then, according to the theory, one of them gets knocked inward toward the solar system. And then the Oort cloud now, a later wrinkle on the theory, is supposed to feed a flat belt of dirty snowballs called the Kuiper belt, which is just outside the orbit of Pluto, much closer in, and it's a flat belt and not a spherical cloud. But we've seen some large chunks of ice that are about the size of a moon or an asteroid out there in what would be the Kuiper belt. But the Kuiper belt would lose enough dirty snowballs that it would have to be replenished by the Oort cloud.
3: However, there is a small problem with the Oort cloud theory.
7: All this sounds very complicated. But the bottom line is, nobody's ever seen the Oort cloud, and yet we see what looks like an Oort cloud around other solar systems, but we don't seem to be able to see it in our own vicinity. So I have my doubts that it exists, and so do uniformitarian old age, billions of years, astronomers also. Some of them are skeptical.
3: Evolutionists date comets at nearly 5 billion years old and say these rapid-moving objects hold clues to an ancient origin of the universe. But Dr. Donald DeYoung, professor of physics at Grace College in Winona Lake, Indiana, says comets testify of creation, not evolution.
8: Comets tell us at least three things. First, they are very complex in their makeup. This is true for the sun, the planets, and the moons as well. The solar system was created with great variety, which defies every attempt to describe a comprehensive natural origin theory. The second point, comets exactly follow the laws of gravity, and celestial mechanics which were established to operate the universe. Without these faithful, unchanging laws, the universe would quickly collapse into chaos and ruin. A final point concerns time. Comets are fragile, temporary members of the solar system. During their orbits around the sun, they shrink or melt. Some occasionally hit the sun or Jupiter, and other comets leave the solar system altogether. Yet there's the continued presence today of hundreds of known comets, including Comet Tempel 1. Each and every comet is a witness to a supernatural, created, designed solar system that is just thousands of years old, not billions.
5: To many, the name Comet Tempel 1 sounds familiar. That's because Comet Tempel 1 was the target of NASA's experiment that was conducted to determine the interior makeup of a comet. Dr. DeYoung tells us about the Deep Impact Probe.
8: In early July 2005, some man-made fireworks occurred in space about 80 million miles away. A block of copper metal weighing 820 pounds, about the size of a washing machine, was carried out to this distance on board a space probe. Then the copper was dropped directly onto a particular comet called Tempel 1. This comet was discovered back in the 1800s and has a nucleus of about 4 miles in size. The copper mass hit its target, slamming into the comet with a speed of 23,000 miles per hour. The result was dramatic. There was a fiery explosion due to the heat generated, and there resulted a crater the size of a football field and about 100 feet deep. A nearby space probe photographed the entire impact event. Data was collected on the comet's interior, its chemical composition, and its density.
5: Dr. Faulkner says what was discovered inside the comet was a surprise to many people.
9: What they found from Tempel 1 with the deep impact was that its nucleus was very fluffy. They think that at best 25% of the thing was solid, 75% or more was empty. It was very porous sort of thing, very loose, very crumbly. If you hit it, it falls apart. If you hit those big chunks of ice or a big iceberg, it doesn't break easily. It doesn't shatter easily. But apparently a comet nucleus, when you hit it with something, it just falls apart because it's extremely fluffy and barely held apart. So the very biggest surprise or biggest bit of information we can say is that these things are very fluffy, full of a lot of open spaces in between the solid particles.
5: What else did this experiment reveal? Well, Dr. DeYoung says that, as in other comets, carbon-containing organic molecules were found in Comet Tempel 1. Evolutionists believe comets carrying these types of materials may have been responsible for starting life on Earth.
8: The inside of Comet Tempel was found to be as black as charcoal and quite unreflective of light. Various organic molecules, that is, those that contain carbon, were observed by instruments after the impact. These molecules include ammonium, acetylene, and hydrogen cyanide. Some astronomers believe that these kind of materials are the seeds of life and were long ago dropped off on the Earth by earlier comets. The Genesis account of creation provides a refreshing alternative to such thinking.
5: As creationists, we know that comets, along with the rest of the universe, were made by God on day 4 of Creation Week. But have you ever wondered why God created them? Dr. Humphreys says, although we may not know specifically why comets were created, they have been useful to us.
7: In Genesis, it says he made things in the heavens for signs, for seasons, and to mark off days and years. So comets could well be a sign. I mean, Hale Bopp was the first really big spectacular comet that we've had in a long time. So he may use them for that. Or maybe he just likes decorating the skies with different kinds of objects. Comets were very valuable in confirming Newton's theory of gravity. The theory predicted why the comet would come back every so often and why it would come back with a 70-year period. And so comets were useful to scientists to figure out how God made the solar system.
5: Dr. DeYoung says comets also serve as a witness to how finite our universe really is.
8: Well, we've been talking about comets, one part of the creation, one part of the solar system, and they're beautiful to look at. at, study, and keep track of. And I would say these comets are a reminder to us that the whole physical universe is temporary. However many comets there are, they're slowly going away. They don't last forever. And so the whole universe is sort of on a one-way trip, and it's running downhill, and that speaks of a perfect creation, the way things began. And then there was the fall, there was the curse when mankind turned their back on God, and ever since we've been we've been held by decay and death and things running down. And I think that's a good reminder to all of us that the Earth is not forever, and just like those comets, they didn't start up by themselves, and they don't last forever. And there is a creator behind it all, and someday he's going to restore the whole place, and there'll be a new heavens and new earth.
3: But the most important regeneration is that of our soul, and this change can only be done by the Lord Jesus Christ.
8: We're responsible to this creator, and responsible for what we know and hear about creation all around us. And there is an invitation by the Creator to know Him personally and to believe in Him and have faith in Him and hold a Christian worldview, and certainly the part of the Trinity, Christ, who paid the price for us for our salvation, a very deep topic, and we can't understand it all, but great things were done for us so that we can enjoy that new heavens and new earth ourselves. And so I think all of our listeners are challenged to think about the Creator and our responsibility before Him, and to love Him and to fall before Him.
3: As our program comes to a close, we hope that you've been encouraged. It's our desire at ICR to show that the Bible can be trusted, both historically and scientifically, and to give facts that will build your faith. As Christians, we need to understand the scientific basis for our beliefs. We pray that this program will aid you in your discovery of science and the Bible.
10: How old is the Earth? 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
11: In the year 1831, biologist Charles Darwin began a fateful journey on the HMS Beagle. On that journey, Darwin formulated the controversial theory of evolution, which has impacted society down to this day.
12: Our goal is to punch holes in that theory, so I'd like to welcome you to
13: Sink the Beagle.
14: Fire one, Captain.
15: Good shooting, John. Way to go.
16: Thank you so much, Stan. I love to watch that boat go down with the theories, with Darwin and his theories on board. I'm John Kurlinski.
15: I am Stan Hutz. We want to welcome you to another interesting Sink the Beagle,
16: where we take lighthearted looks at the serious issues of evolution, creation, sexuality, and other things. Lighthearted and serious, because it is serious, Stan. What's going on in our world?
15: You think we can be serious about this topic today?
16: We're men. Of course we can. This is something we think about all the time, isn't it?
15: Yes.
16: Sexuality.
15: Yeah.
16: How often does a man think of sex, Stan, do you know?
15: Is it repeated or is
16: every
15: it just
16: every time he's awake.
15: Yeah, while he's breathing.
16: That's the joke. That is the joke. Well, the reality are we were made sexual creatures by God.
15: Yes.
16: And why would we talk about sex on Sink the Beagle?
15: Well, our views of sex are interesting because it relates to subjects of origin, and frankly, the evolutionists have a real problem in sex.
16: That's why we're doing it, folks, because of all the, other than the origin of life, it's probably this is number two.
15: This would make the top 10
16: list.
15: This
16: would make
15: anyway.
16: It a tough issue for them to avoid, is where does sexuality come from? Why sex?
15: Why sex, in a very short question.
16: Well, let me just share one of the quotes that was made by an evolutionist, Mark Ridley, in his book, The Cooperative Gene, back about 10 years ago. Said, he calls it the ultimate existential
14: absurdity.
15: Aha, an absurdity. Sex is absurd, okay?
16: Yes, evolutionary biologists are much teased for their obsession with why sex exists. People ask in an amused way, well, isn't it obvious why sex exists?
15: Yeah, but no, actually it isn't. Not to evolutionary theory, right?
16: Yeah, it's not, because it just doesn't seem like it ever should have happened in the first place.
15: Mm-hmm.
16: You know, what they're talking about really, Stan, is that the evolutionary theory seems to teach or believe that the first reproductive creatures, or the creature was able to reproduce, and how that was able to reproduce, yes, from very early on was asexual.
15: Much along
16: the cell division type, where the cell actually divides not only into two-celled creatures, but divides into two separate creatures eventually,
15: right,
16: of its same genetic makeup.
15: Yeah, and you didn't need a male and a female. You just had a single thing that could make itself in a copy, like a copy machine.
16: Yeah, and they have a few examples where there are a few creatures still that exist in the microbiological realms, but like also in the biological realms, the whip-tailed lizard, island of all girls, you know, so to speak.
15: And that's a little unusual. That's almost only if there aren't any boys or something. It's almost all animals show you need both. In fact, to the plant world as well.
16: Yes.
15: So why did the easier to explain, if there is such a thing, easier to explain simple copying machine suddenly split up into an A and a B? Uh-huh. You needed a male and a female to reproduce and shuffle those gene cards. And remember what the issue is how do you pass on your genes, because evolutionists still feel that's more or less the great purpose, if there is a purpose, of living things, is to pass on their genetic
16: information. Yeah,
15: pass themselves on, sort of an immortality via
16: of the genetic gene code.
15: Yeah.
16: of the double helix.
15: The double helix.
16: And the thing is, the double helix splits, and you're only sending along half of your genes.
15: Yeah, suddenly you are dependent upon finding another to do this, to pass on your genes.
16: Yeah.
15: Where if you weren't dependent, it would be better.
16: And what are the systems? How does a body spend so much time developing the appropriate systems?
15: Oh yeah,
16: male and female. I mean, whether you talk about animals or humans, the male and the female are definitely differently wired creatures.
15: But the difference is there, and why?
16: Why? Biochemically, there's a major difference, and anatomically, there's a major difference. And why? And how could you ever get one without the other? The logical says that they both have to be there simultaneously.
15: But Mark Ridley went on to say, sex is a puzzle that has not yet been solved. No one knows why it exists.
16: Yeah, scientists struggle with it. Julie Schlechter remarked, sex is ubiquitous.
15: I like the way she says that.
16: Yes, but yet sex remains a mystery to researchers, to say nothing of the rest of the population. And at first blush,
15: entendre.
16: Yes, its disadvantages seem to outweigh its benefits. You know, and they're acknowledging that.
15: Disadvantages. What disadvantages are we talking about?
16: You only give half your genes to your offspring.
15: You're only producing half of yourself.
16: Whereas if you're asexual, you'd be giving all your genes off.
15: Mm-hmm.
16: It also takes much longer. It requires more energy than simple division.
15: Oh, yeah.
16: The process seems so blatantly unprofitable, mm-hmm, you know, that it just seems to, why would it ever happen? And mm-hmm, and we here on Sink the Beagle know where the origin of sex is biblically. It's what God made. And it's the most logical reason. We have the one big presupposition. We believe that God exists and he made everything.
15: Well, God made man in his image. And since God is himself a fellowship, God made man a fellowship, male and female. He created them. So God made a them in mankind, a male and female.
16: It takes more than just me then to reflect God?
15: That's exactly right. Although obviously God is a he, and so we reflect the greater portion.
16: Don't tell Cindy.
15: Okay.
16: But God made male and female, and it's the humanity, I believe, connected with divinity, a fellowship as well.
15: That's right.
16: And we are able and given the ability to reproduce creatures in the image of God.
15: One of the greatest gifts and maybe greatest challenges, and since sin has occurred, a greatest source of pain has been the ability to produce children and to raise children and to have the benefits and the challenges and the burdens thereof.
16: Well, let's go.
15: And that is kind of a window and a picture of God as we see what God struggles with, too.
16: Let's dive into that picture a little bit and go to a torpedo text we have and just talk about the original state of man when God made them. And we'll go from there. What does our text say in Genesis 2?
15: Well, let me, before I get to the one we were thinking of, I'm going to back up a couple of verses. And God set up Adam to feel like he was alone by showing him a whole bunch of 2x2 animals.
16: Yeah.
15: And then he put him to sleep. And I like to say to ladies, and they appreciate this part, the only thing God ever made, they said, oh, this isn't good, was man.
16: Yeah.
15: No, this isn't going to work. And put man to sleep, then took a rib and made a woman out of him. And then, of course, in verse 23, and Adam said, this is now bone of my bone and flesh of my flesh.
16: Whoa, man.
15: And actually the original Hebrew, the first word was, wow, this is bone of my bone and flesh of my flesh. In other words, instead of this is now bones, it was more like, wow, bone of my bones, the flesh of my flesh. She shall be called woman because she was taken out of man. Mm-hmm. And then verse 25, it says, and they were both naked, the man and his wife, and were not ashamed.
16: Huh. And so we seem to have a picture of humanity in their sexuality,
15: yep,
16: unashamed, able to reflect this image of God, and they are doing just fine.
15: And totally interested in each other. When Adam said, wow, this is me, this is part of
16: this
15: me.
16: Is
15: well,
16: me. This
15: look
16: is
15: at
16: me.
15: This is, well, not
16: it's
15: entirely.
16: It's so me. It's so me when he sees her.
15: Yes, and it was kind of like, well, not exactly like me, but yeah, I like
16: good
15: this.
16: Enough.
15: I like this.
16: And so Adam and Eve live this way. We don't know how long they lived on
15: before sin entered.
16: We don't know. We assume that it was a little while anyway, a day or two or three. And I suspect that sexuality was part of their original oneness, which they shared together.
15: Mm-hmm.
16: And it's interesting that it was only until after the fall that they realized they were naked.
15: Yeah, now what do you suppose that means? They were so focused on each other, they didn't even notice that they themselves were naked?
16: That's a very good question.
15: Does sin make you focused on yourself to where suddenly you're looking at yourself?
16: And whatever it did, it caused them to hide and be ashamed.
15: Mm-hmm.
16: And it's kind of interesting that there's sort of all these this darkness that's associated with sexuality.
15: Mm-hmm.
16: Now, people hide in the dark. They do it in the dark.
15: Yes.
16: They don't want to be in the full light and
15: Yeah, kind of like it's an awkward thing or it's a negative thing or it's a something thing.
16: Is it a cultural shame or was it a natural shame of some
15: between
16: sort?
15: Between a man and a woman, God intended it to be. It was meant to be a wow. It was meant to be fabulously fun and a great way to reproduce ourselves.
16: Yes.
15: That was the bonus.
16: But unfortunately, it's been perverted. I mean, when we look at our world today, it seems like everything that came good out of Eden is under attack. Marriage is under attack. Sexuality is under attack.
15: Creation, evolution,
16: under attack.
15: Yeah.
16: And when you look at our world today, we're talking about the government involved in the Creative Act. We're talking about whether you have the issues of
15: the
16: abortion, issues of contraception, issues of perversion and XXX and all this
15: pornography.
16: It's just like everywhere you look is sexuality.
15: Well, if we can correctly assign these responsibilities to Lucifer, the one that caused the problem in chapter 3 anyway, and caused them to hide, it may well be, we wonder, John and I, you and I have talked about it, we wonder if Lucifer was somehow jealous of the creative power that Adam and Eve have. If angels are like Jesus said, they don't marry, that maybe that this creative act was something that Lucifer said, wow, these guys can do this, I can't do this, and maybe decided to target that, to pervert that, and make that just an awful thing.
16: Yeah, and it's interesting that because why would, if we evolved, just taking it to the moral aspect of evolution, why should people have an embarrassment or a shame over their nakedness?
15: Mm-hmm.
16: And most cultures with any kind of sophistication all seem to reflect that.
15: That same thing. Yeah.
16: And so there is also a morality associated with our sexuality, which even further complexes the study of it.
15: Mm-hmm.
16: And to this, science has really no answer.
15: No answer.
16: No answer at all. In future Beagles, we'll look at what they say, and we'll discover in the end they still have No answer.
15: We don't know.
16: We don't know.
15: Sex is that puzzle that Mark Ridley talked about.
16: Yet to be solved. Yet to be solved, because it's easier to kick the can, supposedly down to future scholars and future studies, than it is to wrestle with and tackle.
15: But the biblical account gives us plenty to understand why sex. Why sex was two reasons. Number one, for a man and a woman to become one,
16: yes,
15: and to join together and enjoy a close and intimate fellowship that God originally intended. And secondly, through that act, to be able to recreate themselves, make life, new life. It was meant to be a beautiful thing with a beautiful result.
16: And it still
15: nothing
16: can
15: to be.
16: Be
15: hidden from.
16: And it still can be.
15: Yeah.
16: Back in relationship with God, God allows a husband and a wife to be together, mm-hmm, and unashamed, mm-hmm, in his presence with him in their marriage, in their life, ideally. And now the whole concepts of marriage and sexuality are under assault. And wow, the world is reaping a whirlwind of perversity, of just brokenness, of pain.
15: Yeah, there's so much relationships.
16: I dare to say that most of the pain, it seems like, of many people that you counsel as pastors, we're both pastors here, a lot of it deals with broken sexuality and shattered innocence.
15: People are lonely.
16: People are lonely.
15: They're not enjoying that fellowship God had intended.
16: Yeah, but we do want to explore a little more in depth, intended there, this whole topic. And we'll share with you some of the answers that science wants to give us, and you can be the judge. Does this sound something that is really real, or does the biblical story of our sexuality and God's intentionality
15: ring more true?
16: Does it ring more true with you, and what would be more satisfying? So tune in again, and you'll want to hear some more on sex here on
13: Sink the Beagle.
2: Is there a danger in miracles? Well, Jesus says there is, and I have 2 minutes to talk about it on this edition of Daughters of Promise. Hey, stay with me. It goes by quickly. I'm Christine Wurtzen. In John chapter 6, Jesus intended to go to Capernaum, but getting there meant crossing a body of water. The only boat available for passage had left hours ago with his disciples in it. But Jesus wasn't trapped. He simply walked on water to join his disciples in the middle of the sea. But meanwhile, the crowd that he fed that day with 5 loaves and 2 fishes goes out to search for him. And when they find him in Capernaum, they are puzzled and they say, "Rabbi, how did you get here?" Now, this would have been a perfect opportunity for Jesus to talk about his power. Instead, he circumvents their question by making the observation that, tragically, people seek him because of his miracles. Jesus does not desire this outcome because his miracles are only intended to showcase his love for people. Miracles are not meant to be an end unto themselves. They cannot provide a solid foundation for discipleship because when people receive a gift, they're prone to look for the next one. And when the road gets too difficult, fraught with hunger, persecution, and hardship, they do not have a gritty faith that sustains them. Well, we watch revivals on television that emphasize miraculous acts of healing. Whether or not these displays are legitimate is not the point here. Too often, though, people follow Jesus because his gifts wow the crowd. The same starry-eyed followers who proclaimed him king 1 week abandon him the next. Jesus has never trusted the popularity offered him by miracle seekers. For Daughters of Promise, I'm Christine Wurtzen.
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17: You've got questions? God has answers, and they're all found in the Bible. Welcome to God's Treasure Chest. I'm Charles Mills. Let's see what's hiding in God's Word today.
18: Why do most adults always say what not to do?
17: Generally, adults do tend to dwell on the negative instead of the positive when dealing with young people. That's not exactly the way Jesus taught us to love. His Sermon on the Mount overflows with the encouraging phrase, "Blessed are." There's not one "thou shalt not" in it. Christ continually challenged sinners by telling them what they should do, not what they shouldn't do. Open God's treasure chest sometime and read Matthew 5, verses 1 through 12. It begins, "Blessed are the poor in spirit, for theirs is the kingdom of heaven." If you see a friend running onto a busy highway chasing a soccer ball, you don't say, "Excuse me, I think you'd better turn around now." No, you scream, "Stop! Don't go any further!" Negative, but effective. When God-loving adults see young people heading full steam into what they believe to be a sinful or damaging situation, they get all nervous. "Don't do that," they say. "Don't listen to such mindless music. Don't wear such revealing clothes. Don't go out with such reckless classmates. Don't ruin your health." When time allows, respectfully ask for a thorough explanation. Who knows? You just might be called blessed.
18: Ask them to explain. I'll give it a try.
17: If you'd like to learn more about God and His amazing treasure chest, write for your free kids-only Bible course. The address is Treasure Chest, P.O. Box 53055, Los Angeles, California, 90053. Discover the many answers waiting for you in God's treasure chest.
19: For God so loved the world that He gave His only begotten Son, that whosoever believeth in Him should not perish, but have everlasting life.
20: 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Blaywan was a prisoner with no hope until a Christian inmate led him to faith in Christ. When Blaywan returned to his village, he dedicated his life to sharing the gospel, but persecution followed. Blaywan's uncle evicted his family and took their possessions. Later, a group of drunken men beat Blaywan and his wife Bina, accusing the couple of spoiling their culture by preaching Christ. VOM workers have offered to relocate Blaywan's family, but he refused. He said, "Who will share the gospel, and what will happen to other new Christians? They can weaken my body, but not my faith." May you and I have faith like Blaywan.
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23: Now a look at your afternoon weather on North Lake County Christian Radio. Mostly cloudy with thunderstorms today with a high near 90 and lows around 76. Partly sunny with thunderstorms tomorrow with a high of 91 and lows around 70.

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2: I'm John Bradshaw. Thanks for joining me. This is From the Bible. I'm glad you've joined me today. From the Bible is an opportunity for you to get answers to your questions from the Bible. 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I'm John Bradshaw, host of It Is Written Television, and I'm inviting you to be part of this program with me. 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

0: 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This is From the Bible, brought to you by It Is Written. Today on From the Bible, a subject that's close to the heart of everyone, and I mean that very, very, very literally. In his book Proof Positive, Dr. Neil Nedley recounted the sad story of a 25-year-old railroad construction worker named Phineas Gage. Let me take you back in time to 1843. One day in 1843, Phineas Gage went to work. But by the time the day was over, his life had been irrevocably changed. Now, Mr. Gage was in charge of using explosives to blast away rock so that train tracks could be laid down. What they do was this. They drill a long hole into the rock and then put in the explosive powder. Then they'd cover the powder with sand. Now, Mr. Gage or somebody else would take an iron bar and jam it into the hole and press all of that down before they lit a fuse to detonate the explosion. But on this day, there was a glitch in the routine. Working near Cavendish, Vermont, Phineas came to a hole that had been filled up with explosive powder, but there hadn't been any sand put in it. He took the iron bar and jammed it down into that hole in the rock to press down what he thought was sand and powder, but in fact what was only powder. What happens when you take an iron bar and jam it into a tight rocky space? Well, you know what happens. Sparks. And when the sparks flew, boom, the iron bar flew as well. With a great big bang, that steel bar, I think it was 3.5 feet long and an inch thick, it weighed 13 pounds, it blasted back at Phineas with the force of a missile and went right through his head. It entered really his face, just under his left cheekbone. It carried on going, went behind his left eye. If you need to run and grab an aspirin right now, I understand. It went through his brain and then out of his head, and it flew through the air and it landed many feet away. It might have been 80 feet or 50 feet, a long way. Now, you expect this to be the end of Phineas P. Gage, and so do I. But incredibly, he did not die. It wasn't long and he was back on his feet, talking again. He was able to walk. No, there weren't any antibiotics back then, so they couldn't give him any antibiotics. But incredibly, he did not develop a fatal infection. Now, his recovery wasn't easy. He lost the sight in his left eye. He had two scars, one where the steel bar went into his head and one where it came out. But he had a big problem, one big problem. Phineas Gage was no longer Phineas Gage. Before the accident, he was well-loved, he was responsible, he was a good worker, he was a good father. His employer valued him, he was a regular churchgoer. But after the accident, even though he was physically fit and just as intelligent and could still work and speak as well as ever, things were different. He became prone to getting emotional about things, quite emotional. He'd get angry quickly. He lost interest in church and spiritual things. He became so irresponsible and used so much bad language, he went from being a prized employee to being fired from his job. Mr. Gage ended up abandoning his wife and kids and joined a traveling circus. This accident cost him his personality, his moral standards, and his commitment to family, church, and loved ones. He died about 13 years after that accident. Later, his body was exhumed. In fact, his skull and the tamping iron are both right now on display at the Warren Anatomical Museum at Harvard University. In 1994, one of the world's most prestigious scientific journals called Science devoted its cover story to Phineas Gage. Scientists concluded that Mr. Gage lost an important area of his brain. His frontal lobe was damaged. The left and right regions of his frontal lobe was damaged. And here's what that shows. It shows that the frontal lobe of your brain is responsible for moral reasoning and social behavior. Now, you might say this is from the Bible, not from the brain or from the hospital. John, what does this have to do with faith in God? And how does this relate to my questions about the Bible? Well, let me tell you. We are all involved in a battle for the mind. a battle for the mind. There are forces of evil warring against holy forces of good in a battle to determine who is going to receive the worship of the world. In fact, if you read about the armor of God in Ephesians chapter 6, you will read where Paul the Apostle writes, and I'm looking at it right here, "Wherefore take unto you the whole armor of God, that you may be able to withstand in the evil day, having done all to stand. Stand therefore, having your loins girt about with truth, have on the breastplate of righteousness, your feet shod with the preparation of the gospel of peace." I get down to verse 17. "Take the helmet of salvation," something to protect the mind, because we're in a battle for the mind. What this means is that we won't be wanting to do anything that would damage the mind, damage the frontal lobe, that would in any way compromise your brain function, because what we know is that your frontal lobe is related to how you function morally and socially and spiritually. Now, we want to be in optimum condition to meet Jesus, to be ready to meet Jesus. And joining me now on From the Bible is the gentleman whose book I just quoted from a couple of moments ago, Dr. Neil Nedley. He is the president of Weimar Institute in Weimar, California, and he is the head of Nedley Health Solutions. Dr. Nedley, welcome to From the Bible.
1: Well, thank you, John. It's great being with you.
0: I'm really grateful you've taken the time. I know this is going to be a real blessing to so many people. Today we're talking about something that comes to really a lot of people, and I know it came to me initially as a surprise, and that is that the Bible has a lot to say about good health. What's the Bible doing talking about health?
1: You know, it is amazing, but the Bible from the Old Testament to the New Testament has a lot to say about health. Obviously, God wants us healthy, and he's actually given us a lot of instruction in the Bible to preserve our health as well as to restore our health once it is taken from us. And so it is kind of an exciting casebook on health as well as a codebook on health as well. And in the New Testament, Christ said that I came to have life, to not only bring life, but to have it, that you might have it more abundantly. And one of his closest followers, John, mentioned that, "Beloved, I wish above all things that thou might prosper and be in good health." And so it is actually a health book, and a lot of people don't view it that way.
0: Well, why does health really matter at all in terms of the Bible, or in terms of, I don't want to use the word spirituality, but in terms of our spiritual health? I mean, I can understand God wishing we don't have cancer or have a stroke or whatever, but why does good health have anything at all to do with good spiritual health?
1: Well, spiritual health actually is obtained in the mind or the brain. The frontal lobe of the brain is where our spirituality is centered.
0: Okay, and that goes back to the Phineas Gage story I spoke of just a moment ago from your book, Proof Positive.
1: Yes, exactly. And the better circulation we have to our frontal lobe, the more spiritual we're going to be capable of becoming. And so whatever affects our circulation, and of course that are the things related to diet and health and lifestyle, can either positively or negatively affect our spiritual capacity.
0: Okay, tell me how that works. Somehow frontal lobe health affects spiritual capacity. Can you break that down for me a little bit?
1: Well, for instance, a number of years ago, neurosurgeons actually used to remove the frontal lobe of the brain in people that were guilt-ridden or some other mental disease. They thought maybe removing the frontal lobe would be helpful. And one woman who had thought she had committed the sin against the Holy Ghost was asked after her frontal lobe was removed, "What about the Holy Ghost?" And she smiled real big and says, "There is no Holy Ghost."
0: Oh.
1: Just the removal of that frontal lobe left all spiritual concerns aside, and she wasn't interested in spirituality at all. Another woman was asked, "What would happen if you borrowed a watch and then lost the watch?" This was before her surgery. And she says, "Well, I would either pay for the watch or I would try to find another one so I could return that watch." she was asked the same question after the frontal lobotomy, and she just smiled real big and says, well, I would have to borrow another watch. No sense of responsibility.

0: in.
1: Sure.
0: You know, it's important to wear a seatbelt, et cetera. We can also damage it through drugs. Alcohol actually adversely affects the frontal lobe before it affects any other portion of the brain. What a lot of people are not aware of is caffeine alone, equivalent to 100 milligrams of caffeine, which is what your Starbucks coffee would have, suppresses frontal lobe circulation by about 40%. One of the reasons why things like gossip are much more prevalent and much more likely under the influence of caffeine. Gossip is, of course, sharing private information with someone who's not part of the problem or part of the solution to the problem. And so even things like mild drugs like caffeine can have an adverse effect. And then there are more severe drugs like the narcotics and amphetamines and marijuana that can suppress the frontal lobe of the brain.
1: So it's not just that these things are bad things. These things, it simply doesn't make sense to put these substances into your body if you want to have good spiritual health.
0: Correct.
1: Wow. What else? Are there things we can eat? Does
0: Yes.
1: a diet have anything to do with this?
0: Yes, diet does have quite a bit to do with it. It turns out the original diet, actually prescribed by God in the book of Genesis, chapter 1, turns out to be very healthy for the frontal lobe. A plant-based diet increases frontal lobe circulation. It helps individuals to develop more spiritually, to have a more active prayer life, and it also helps in regards to a code of ethics or moral codes. And this has been demonstrated in several studies, one of the most interesting being the prison study in California, where Californians were allowed to either be on a plant-based diet or the typical American diet, and they found out the prisoners did far better in regards to self-control with the plant-based diet, and that's due to enhanced frontal lobe circulation.
1: Now, why would that be?
0: Well, the frontal lobe has a lot to do with self-control. You know, and in fact, as I interpret the Bible, God wants us to be in control of ourselves. That's why he put that frontal lobe in there, where we could, you know, accomplish advanced planning and thinking to choose our own destiny, you know, to have that power of choice. And if that frontal lobe is fully intact, we're going to be able to say no to things that are desirable and not have a problem with that. If we recognize that it's best for us to say no to things that maybe our lower natures would desire.
1: So we're not just talking about simple dietary choices. We're talking about a diet that affects our relationship with God. Well, what type of foods? I imagine someone's about to get a big surprise here. What kind of foods might people be surprised to know don't help or perhaps even inhibit frontal lobe development?
0: Well, foods very high in cholesterol will have an adverse effect on the circulation. Meat in particular, you know, meat has large molecules in it, and a lot of people feel stimulated by eating their beef steak. But studies show that those large molecules stimulate the lower brain, where the pituitary gland is, but they don't cross the blood-brain barrier, and they actually inhibit the circulation from the top portion of the brain down to the lower portion, and thus we siphon some blood flow away from the frontal lobe of the brain. One of the reasons why Daniel was a very spiritual person, as well as his three friends, amidst a very adverse spiritual environment there in Babylon, was simply due to a large extent to the diet that he and his three friends decided that they were going to choose, which was that plant-based diet.
1: And that's demonstrated right there in the opening stanza of the book of Daniel, Daniel chapter 1.
0: Yes. Yeah, it's a great, actually, the American Medical Association, John, mentioned recently that that's the first prospective epidemiological study ever recorded in human history.
1: That's
0: right there in Daniel. It was a study group, a comparison, the whole bit, in regards to how diet improved not only physique, which it did, but it also greatly improved mental performance.
1: And interestingly, too, it opened Daniel up to be able to receive some pretty interesting communications from God.
0: Yes. Absolutely. Yeah, that shouldn't be ignored, the fact that Daniel was a very highly spiritual being that was able to be in contact with God.
1: Okay. I think why it's so important we talk about this is because people want to thrive spiritually, I think. At least I know I do. And people serious about their relationship with God want to thrive spiritually.

0: So we understand then frontal lobe function is very important to that. And you've mentioned some things that you don't want to put into your body, alcohol, drugs, mentioned even high-fat diet, meat, these things, caffeine as well, don't help our frontal lobe development. What are some things that do? If you were looking to improve things and improve your mind and improve your frontal lobe development, you would be saying, okay, here are three or four or five or six things that you really want to take on board. What are they?
1: Well, the foods high in antioxidants will be very helpful to frontal lobe circulation. So the berries, and in the fruit category, berries are the ones that are highest in antioxidants, strawberries, raspberries, blackberries, blueberries, very much loaded with antioxidants. In the vegetable kingdom, it turns out the greens are very high in it, spinach, kale. Garlic is actually the highest antioxidant vegetable, and that's very helpful. And then also the legumes, you know, foods, you know, your beans in particular tend to be loaded, some more than others. In addition, omega-3 foods will help brain circulation and frontal lobe circulation. There's a lot of data in regards to omega-3 foods helping emotional control, helping even higher intelligence, memory. These foods are going to be found in also spinach, flaxseed, walnuts, even the plants of the waters. That's where the fish get it from. And the non-fish sources of this, in other words, the plants of the waters, tend to be very healthy for brain performance.
0: Well, let me ask you this. Anything wrong with eating fish?
1: Well, fish, you know, 100 years ago was a great way to get your omega-3, but because of the industrial waters and the contamination of even fish farms, et cetera, mercury is present in virtually every fish out there, and mercury will actually impair frontal lobe performance and impair memory and other aspects of emotional control. And so I recommend the non-fish sources. Fish, they actually don't make it themselves. They get it from the plants of the waters. Why not get it from the sources they have without, you know, multiplying the effects of mercury? Whatever is present in the water and mercury levels will be concentrated 1,000 to 1,000,000 fold in the fat of fish. And so fish is, in fact, I should mention our own American Medical Association has told people to severely limit their fish consumption, recommending no more than 2 fish meals per week at the very most. And that's if you know the waters are lower in mercury.
0: This is From the Bible. I'm John Bradshaw from It Is Written. My guest is Dr. Neil Nedley, who's the president of Nedley Health Solutions and the president of Weimar Institute in Weimar, California. Let me just ask another couple of questions about this. We haven't talked about exercise and how that does it play into frontal lobe health.
1: It does, yes. Aerobic exercise is very helpful. And another type of exercise, John, that's very interesting, and that is working with your hands. Repetitive working with your hands for 20 or 30 minutes will improve frontal lobe circulation because hand activity requires the back part of the frontal lobe to get a lot of circulation, and that can spill over to the spiritual part. And so being in agriculture, you know, going out there and hoeing your garden, planting seeds, even washing dishes, those types of things can actually help in regards to spirituality.
0: Okay, let me come at this from another angle. This just occurred to me. What about, and I've read about this, what about rapid change of motion, pictures, videos, television, this sort of thing? Is that a plus or is it a minus? Is it a negative when it comes to frontal lobe health?
1: It's a negative when it comes to frontal lobe health. The rapid scene of reference change, which really describes entertainment television today, rapid scene of reference change will, within 2 minutes, normally within 90 seconds, no more than 3 minutes, cause a significant suppression in the frontal lobe of the brain. And almost like the individuals in a hypnotic trance. Their memory will still be working, their emotions are working, but their frontal lobe goes dormant, and so they're no longer putting the information in the appropriate subsets. And it's one of the reasons why in our Hollywood age today, we see spiritual interests in this country at a much lower level than before television was introduced.
0: Simply because we've been suppressing that spiritual interest.
1: Correct, yes.
0: Fascinating. Dr. Nedley, thank you for taking the time. And

0: I think what's important to know is this is very real, isn't it? What we put into our bodies, what we put into our minds, affects our brains, and here's the key, and therefore affects not only our relationship with God, but our ability to have a healthy relationship with God.
1: Yes, absolutely.
0: Dramatic. Well, I'm going to ask you, if you wouldn't mind taking a couple of questions before I let you go. Is that okay?
1: Sure, that's fine.
0: Great. This is from the Bible. If you're going to call with questions, 855-449-7234. That's 855-IIW-RADIO. All right, here's the first question for you.
2: This is Angela, and I want to know how diet affects our health, especially in the avenues of, like, depression, and how does diet fit in with those kind of things?
0: There you go, Dr. Nedley. How does diet impact depression, and what does depression have to do with our health?
1: Well, it has a lot to do with it. Actually, one thing we find, interestingly, John, that this question is asked in the setting of the frontal lobe, one thing that we find is that people with major depression all have a decrease in circulation activity of the frontal lobe by at least 40%. And that's characteristic of anyone with major clinical depression. And so a frontal lobe enhancement program is paramount, including good nutrition. So we put our depressed patients on omega-3. Anyone with major depression will have significant improvement 70% of the time. And so that's even better than medications for depression. And so dietary changes can make as strong an impact as medication, sometimes even a stronger impact. And so getting enough omega-3, enough tryptophan, enough tyrosine in the diet, even enough of the B vitamins is very important. Making sure there's enough iron in the diet as well is also very important, particularly in females with depression, in enhancing their mental performance and enhancing the frontal lobe circulation.
0: Now, people who watch the It Is Written television program will know that in recent times, you and I together have done a couple of programs on the subject of depression, and therefore they'll know that you're very involved in helping people with depression through your depression recovery programs. Now, why I mention this is a couple of reasons. Number one, depression is an enormous problem, and masses of people suffer from depression. Point number two, masses of those people don't know that you can actually get help to get over this.
1: Right.
0: And point number three, what you do is proof that people can get over depression and get on with living very, very emotionally healthy lives. Isn't that right?
1: Absolutely, yes. Yeah, it's an amazing thing to see people with significant depression that are almost catatonic. In other words, they're just totally dysfunctional. In 10 days, putting them on a comprehensive program that includes a better diet, but also other things like exercise, working with their hands, spiritual enhancement to enhance the frontal lobe, we can see a 180-degree turnaround, and most of those patients leave depression-free and totally emotionally vibrant individuals. And so it's an amazing thing that can happen in a pretty short period of time.
0: Well, it would not be appropriate to talk about that without telling people where they could get in touch with your depression recovery program. Can you give me those details?
1: Yes. To contact the Nedley Clinic, 580-223-5980. If you ask for Paula, she's the one that can tell you all the information about it.
0: Okay. And if you didn't get that telephone number, go online, Google Nedley Clinic. Put the word depression in there, Neil Nedley,
1: yes,
0: depression, something like
1: right.
0: that.
1: Yeah.
0: It'll all come up and you'll get that number. It's something that people just must get help with. Okay, we had another question here. I wish I remembered what it was, but please go ahead with your question.
3: Hi, my name is Linda, and I'm calling from Olympia, Washington. What are the signs of high cholesterol, and other than stopping eating meat, how can I improve my cholesterol?
0: That's a good question. Thank you, Dr. Nedley.
1: Yeah, sometimes the signs are not known until a person suffers a heart attack or stroke. If the cholesterol is really high, we can see some changes in their eyes. Sometimes you can see even some whitish areas, or xanthelasmas, xanthomas, etc., that can actually be seen by looking across the room at the individual if you're a trained physician and noticing that. But most people are not going to have the signs until their circulation decreases to the point where they either have depression. By the way, high cholesterol can cause depression. It's been very well known that there's an association between high cholesterol and depression, but it can also cause heart attack, stroke, kidney failure, aneurysms, and a lot of other problems. So we want to make sure that that cholesterol is down to 100 plus your age or better in most cases. And to do that, you've already mentioned one thing, eliminating meat. Meat does have cholesterol, but so do eggs, milk, and cheese. And so the lower we are on meat, milk, eggs, and cheese, and the higher we're on plant-based foods, the lower that cholesterol goes. Now, some plant-based foods will even lower it further. English walnuts, for instance, or even black walnuts will lower it significantly. Almonds lower the cholesterol level. And so you can get on food. Garlic lowers it as well. So you can get on some plant-based foods that can have a pretty dramatic effect in lowering it. And what I would like to refer you to is our book, Proof Positive. We have a whole chapter on how to lower the cholesterol via diet. And most people are able to lower it somewhere between 60 and 120 points just by diet alone.
0: Excellent. You know, it's not just good to know what you ought to do, but it's also good to know that when you do what you ought to do, wonderful things and great improvements can take place.
1: Absolutely.
0: I'm just glad to know that God cares enough about us to care about us physically, and that when we look after ourselves physically, we thrive spiritually. That's good news.
1: Yes, indeed.
0: Dr. Neil Nedley, thank you. Thanks for joining me today on From the Bible. I greatly appreciate it.
1: Oh, you're very welcome.
0: That's Dr. Neil Nedley, president of Wehmeyer Institute and Nedley Health Solutions. And the easy way to find out about the Depression Recovery Program, just go Google Neil Nedley, Dr. Nedley Depression, something like that. You'll find the details. And please, you don't have to be drowning in depression without having a hope of a way out. There almost always is a way out. And God is the one who can lead you out, because he's God and he can do that stuff. I'm John Bradshaw. This is From the Bible. Thank you for joining me. Our number, as always, 855-449-7234, 855-IIW Radio, or email is radio@IIW.org. I'll be back with more in just a moment. 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Then when you get your email, all you have to do is click on the link and you get that day's Every Word devotional. Let's take a minute right now to listen to a recent Every Word devotional. A very interesting passage of Scripture is found in Luke chapter 8. Jesus is walking along in what the Bible describes as a multitude. The disciples said to him that the people were thronging and pressing him. And yet Jesus says in verse 46, somebody touched me, for I perceive power going out from me. All those people bumping him this way and that. But he recognized the touch of faith in the midst of that scrum. That suggests to me that when you call out to God, God's going to hear you. God's going to know you've reached out to him. Now, this is a busy world, and God, as we know, is busy running a very big universe. But today you can have confidence that when you call, he hears. When we reach out and touch him, he recognizes the touch of faith. And that's very good news for today. I'm John Bradshaw for It Is Written. Let's live today by every word. That's Every Word, It Is Written's daily devotional. You can watch it on our website, itiswritten.com, or go to the website and on the front page, click on the link where it says subscribe, and then you can receive the blessing of Every Word every day. This is From the Bible. I'm John Bradshaw. From the Bible is brought to you by It Is Written. And if you want to participate in this program, call us on 855-IIW-RADIO or email me, radio@IIW.org. Let's go to Las Vegas, Nevada for our next question.
4: I'm wondering if what makes pigs unclean? Are they clean or unclean? And what does the Bible say about eating pig?
0: Well, for fans of bacon everywhere, I've got something that might come to you as a little bit distressing. Firstly, I want to say this. The Bible says that God will not take away any good thing from us. No good thing will he withhold from them who walk uprightly. And the Bible is a book of good news. So even when the Word of God comes close to your pantry, or your freezer, or your table, or the menu of your favorite restaurant, we understand that this is good news. See, Jesus said in John 10, verse 10, I have come that they might have life and that they might have it more abundantly. I'll ask you a question. Is a life with a heart attack a more abundant or a less abundant life? Well, it could be more abundant than a life with 5 heart attacks, but you get my point, don't you? A life with hardening of the arteries is not the more abundant life that Jesus came to give us. And as Dr. Nedley said, our health, our physical health, is related to our spiritual health, particularly as it relates to our frontal lobe, the area of our mind, our brain, via which we communicate with God. All right, back to the pigs. You want to know this from the Word of God, only from the Bible now, only from the Bible. Leviticus chapter 11. Don't be freaking out because we've gone back to the book of Leviticus. There's no problem with this. And I will bring this full circle here in just a moment. So please don't make the mistake of dismissing me because I've gone back to the ancient book of Leviticus. I shall read to you from Leviticus chapter 11. Speak to the children of Israel, saying, this is verse 2, these are the beasts which you shall eat among all the beasts that are on the earth. Whatsoever parts the hoof and is cloven-footed and cheweth the cud among the beasts, that shall ye eat. Now, right away, that excludes some stuff. Well, first, let's talk about what it includes. Should you choose to do so, biblically, it is permissible then to eat sheep, have a cloven hoof, cows, they have a cloven hoof, and they chew the cud, that's the other thing, you know, deer, goats. I have to tell you something. With respect to anybody who eats goats, I don't know why in the world anybody would want to eat a goat, but I guess that's just, well, you know, whatever floats your boat, I suppose. So there are a number of animals that God leaves on the menu. But he goes on to say in verse 4, nevertheless, these shall ye not eat of them that chew the cud or of them that divide the hoof. The camel, because he chews the cud but does not divide the hoof, he is unclean unto you. So I'm sorry, but if you were going to go down to KFC tonight, Kentucky Fried Camel, and get yourself a big bucket of camel, then the Bible tells you that that's not the done thing. It's not right. If you were planning on having camel sandwiches for lunch tomorrow, not right. The Bible says the camel is off the menu. No more Humphrey. And the coney, my translation says the coney, but you know, if you have a more modern translation, that'll mean something like a rock badger. Because he chews the cud, but he does not divide the hoof, he is unclean to you. And the hare, now that's Bugs Bunny, because he chews the cud, but does not divide the hoof, he is unclean unto you. And the swine, there we go, Miss Piggy, though he divides the hoof, or she divides the hoof, and be cloven-footed, yet he chews not the cud, he is unclean unto you. These things are unclean. Now, I feel like I'm getting onto a bit of a roll here, so while I'm offending some, I might as well offend a few more. I say that in jest, you know. The Bible goes on and says that there are certain things that you can and cannot eat, or should and should not eat, that live in the water. Here they are. Whatever has fins and scales in the waters, in the seas, and in the rivers, them shall ye eat. And all that have not fins and scales in the rivers and in the seas, or that move in the waters, or any living thing in the waters, they shall be an abomination to you. So that would be octopus and squid. Don't eat them. They're an abomination, God says. There would be seahorses. There'd be jellyfish. Well, you're not going to eat jellyfish and seahorses anyway. But you might want to eat eels. The Bible says no fins and scales. Well, they have fins but no scales. Abomination. Most species of shark don't have scales. They're out. But let's bring it close to home. Lobster. I just read where the recent lobster season in Maine was abundant. More lobsters than they know what to do with. The price is low. People are saying, oh, I can get a good deal maybe on lobster. The best deal is not to eat it because God said it's unclean. How about oysters and shrimp and mussels? And where I'm from, we had something called pippies, tuatuas. And what about scallops? The Bible says they're unclean. Now, was that for then, just for then? Okay, John, I hear you, but you're dragging us back to the Old Testament. Hold on a minute. The Bible doesn't say that these things are ceremonial and were done away with when Jesus died on the cross. You know as well as I do that the ceremonials came to an end when Jesus died. When Jesus died, no more sacrificing lambs, no more bringing down meat and drink offerings, no more fine flour offerings and so forth. There were no such things as oyster offerings. There weren't any pig offerings down there. No, these things weren't ceremonial at all. As a matter of fact, if you get towards the end of chapter 11 of Leviticus, the Bible says, these are the laws of beasts. You see, it's not saying these are, or in fact, I say it correctly here, this is the law of the beasts. It's not the law of ceremonies. It's not the Ten Commandment law. These were health principles given by God to a world that he wanted to preserve in good health. And God understands that eating a pig, which is just like an oinking garbage can, or eating a lobster, which is just like a cockroach in the ocean, these things aren't good for you. They're just plain not good for you. God put them there, snakes, not for us to eat them, but so that the snakes could clean up the mess. Now, you're just eating secondhand mess. A catfish is a bottom feeder. It feeds on the bottom of the pond or the river, and it eats the stuff that, how do you say this delicately, the stuff that falls to the bottom of the pond or the river or the lake. It eats the filth. And when you're eating a catfish, you're just eating secondhand filth. Same is true for shellfish. The shellfish are filter feeders. You know, very interestingly, they said they were trying to clean up Chesapeake Bay over there on the East Coast. Chesapeake Bay, what were they using? Oysters, because the oysters suck in gallons and gallons and gallons of water a day, and they spit that same water out, but they keep the impurities in them, and they send out clean water. They're wonderful things. They're filters. They clean up the water systems. And when you eat those things, it's like going to the filter on your furnace and pulling that out and licking that clean. It's not that the filter on your furnace isn't designed to be eaten. It's designed to take stuff out as it passes through. And that's what these animals are all about. Well, now, how do we know that this is for now and not for then? Well, I'll come to a verse later, I'm sure, that'll help us to understand that. But in the book of Isaiah, chapter 65, listen to this. Listen, now, you've got to listen carefully. For behold, the Lord will come with fire and with chariots like a whirlwind to render his anger with fury and his rebuke with flames of fire. Get that? The Lord will come. Has he come back? This is talking of the second coming. No, he has not. For by fire and by his sword, the Lord will judge all flesh, and the slain of the Lord shall be many. Future. God's looking into the future. And he says, those that sanctify themselves and purify themselves to go to the gardens after an idol in the midst. Listen. Eating swine's flesh and the abomination and the mouse shall be consumed together, says the Lord. Future tense. And the Bible says those eating pig meat and mice, that's abominable down at the end of time. Now, I don't want to make you feel bad. I probably do a little bit. Just a little bit. Not too bad. I'm not trying to tell you you're less of a human or less of a Christian if you're eating these things. But I tell you what, I'm wanting to share with you some light today. You know what this is? It's a surrender question. That's what it is. It's a surrender question. Are you willing to surrender to God and say, Lord, your will done? I can see there are good health reasons for this, so I'll let your will be done. Or are you going to be one of these people who say, it's unclean? At the time of the second coming, the Bible says these things will be an abomination. And please notice something in the Bible. There is nothing that God ever called an abomination in the Word of God that later on he said was not an abomination. A simple principle. Once abominable, always abominable. God doesn't unabominalize anything in the Word of God. So, I hope the shock hasn't been too great, but you can look at this positive.

0: and say, thank the Lord, God is trying to help me to avoid a bunch of heart attacks and sickness and illnesses, and he's trying to uncloud and unfog my mind. It is exceptionally good news. I'm John Bradshaw from It Is Written. 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This is From the Bible with John Bradshaw from It Is Written. I've got an email question here, and remember, you can email your questions to me at radio@iiw.org, radio@iiw.org. The question is, I have a question about 1 Timothy chapter 4, verses 3 and 4, with regard to eating meat. I'm confused as I try to figure out how this relates to Leviticus chapter 20. Okay, thank you. Now, first thing, I believe what you mean is Leviticus chapter 11, not Leviticus chapter 20, so let's get that straight. And I will read here from 1 Timothy chapter 4. Now the Spirit speaketh expressly that in the latter times some shall depart from the faith, giving heed to seducing spirits and doctrines of devils, speaking lies in hypocrisy, having their conscience seared with a hot iron. Now verse 3, forbidding to marry, we're talking about monasticism here, and commanding to abstain from meats, Greek word broma, it means foods, commanding to abstain from meats or foods, which God hath created to be received with thanksgiving of them which believe and know the truth. Here's the kicker. Verse 4, for every creature of God is good and nothing to be refused if it be received with thanksgiving, for it is sanctified by the word of God and prayer. Okay, so what this is so often taken to mean is that every creature is okay to eat as long as you pray over it. And we know that that's not true. Let's get together a bowl of cockroaches and just pray over it. Does that make it okay to eat? No. Rats? Let's stir fry up some rat and pray over the rat, and suddenly it's okay to eat. We both know that that's not true. When the Bible says every creature of God is good and nothing to be refused, it certainly doesn't mean if you can slow it down long enough to get a fork in it, go ahead. The passage explains the difficulty in the passage. Every creature of God is good and nothing to be refused if it be received with thanksgiving. Keep reading. For it is sanctified by two things. Number one, the word of God, and prayer. Now, a lot of people say, as long as you pray over it, it's okay. But wait, prayer is good. That's one thing. And you ought to pray over your food. I've been in places where I've prayed earnestly over the food. But there are two things. It's not just prayer, but the thing has to be sanctified by the Word of God as well. And where does the Word of God sanctify or set apart certain foods? Go back to Leviticus chapter 11. And you also find the same thing written in Deuteronomy as well. You go back to the Word of God, and back there, that's when the Bible sanctifies or sets apart certain food items. So unfortunately, people are chowing down on their pork chops, and they're saying, it's okay because I prayed, and the Bible says just as long as you pray over it. But that isn't what the Bible says. The Bible says it is sanctified by not only prayer, but the Word of God as well. Two things. And the Word of God is really clear. Some animals are clean and some are unclean. Leviticus 11, Deuteronomy chapter 14. Oh, and let me add another one for you. I'll turn on my Bible back here to Genesis chapter 7. When Noah got on the ark, what did God tell him to do? He said in Genesis chapter 7, of every clean beast you shall take to thee by sevens, the male and his female, and of beasts that are not clean, by two, the male and his female. So before Moses, before the book of Leviticus, when Noah was getting on the ark, God said, there are some animals that are clean and some that are unclean. Please don't try to make this Jewish. It isn't. Noah was not a Jew. He was not a Jew. Good health is for all time. And why in the world? I mean, ask yourself, why would God say to Jews, no pork for you, but to Gentiles, you can eat the pork? Does God not care about Gentile health? Or is God trying to keep a culinary blessing from the Jews? No, God is consistent. And this stuff is just unclean for everybody. And it's good news to know it because it means you're going to be healthier and therefore happier. Okay, great. We've got another question here on From the Bible, brought to you by It Is Written.
1: I think it's in the book of Acts, chapter 10 or 11, where the sheet was brought down and it was told for Peter to arise, kill, and eat.
0: Right.
1: Doesn't there that God is saying that everything that he made is clean? I don't know. Can you answer that for me, please?
0: Yes, I can. Thank you. It's not Acts chapter 11, it's Acts chapter 10. And it's a great story. Peter has this vision and he sees the animals and God says, eat them. Now, let's find out what's going on here. Oh, I wish we had a whole program just on this passage. A man named Cornelius, a Gentile, was given a vision by God. And God told him to send some people to Joppa and bring Peter. And that Peter will tell you what you ought to do. And so Cornelius, a Gentile, sent some people to Peter. Peter was up on the roof praying. Now remember, the houses had flat roofs. This wasn't life-threatening. Right about lunchtime, it says in verse 10 of Acts 10, he was very hungry and he would have eaten. But while they made ready or prepared the food, he fell into a trance and saw heaven opened and a certain vessel descending to him as it had been a great sheet knit at the four corners and let down to the earth. And in it, there was all kinds of animals. They were evidently unclean, many of them. And there came a voice to him saying, rise, Peter, kill and eat. Notice what Peter said. Not so, Lord. I've never eaten anything common or unclean. Hit the pause button. Let me tell you something. If God had made food clean when Jesus died on the cross, if God had made, let's say, pigs and whatever clean when Jesus died on the cross, why is Peter arguing with God? When God said, rise, Peter, kill and eat, Peter would have said, yep, I'm going to get me a vulture and a hog. I'm going to get me some snakes. But he didn't say that, did he? He didn't say, I can't wait to eat these unclean animals. He said, but Lord, these things aren't clean. Evidently, if God had cleansed the animals, the memo never got to Peter. And that's pretty hard to believe. It happened three times. God said, what God has cleansed, don't you call it common. Peter, it says in verse 17, was doubting what the vision should mean. What is this? He thought. And it was then that the men Cornelius sent arrived at the gate. And God told Peter, arise, therefore, and get down and go with them, doubting nothing, because I have sent them. Why would Peter doubt? Because these men were Gentiles. And Jews, like Peter, were racist. They believed that the Gentiles were dogs, and they were awful, and they were second-class citizens, and they didn't freely associate with them. But Peter went with them because God had showed him it was okay to go with them. And we get down to verse 28. Peter is now at Cornelius' house. And he says to them, listen, you know that it is unlawful for a man that is a Jew to company or to come unto one of another nation. Notice this. But God has showed me that I should not call any man common or unclean. Verse 34, I perceive God is no respecter of persons. Peter said, I wouldn't have come once. I was a bigoted racist. But now I see that God is telling me not to be a racist. His problem wasn't the menu. He knew what to eat and what not to eat. His problem was racism. Isn't that something? And God was showing, some people today need to get the same vision, don't they? God was showing Peter not to be a bigot, not to be a racist. He wasn't telling Peter it's okay to eat the pigs now. So if you run to that verse and say, but God said, rise, Peter, kill and eat, you got to look at it again and say, oh, maybe I was wrong. That's not what God was trying to say after all. So there, Acts chapter 10, cleansed people, not pigs. And it's to do with racists and their bigotry. I'll be back with more in just a moment. I want to tell you about a safe place online for your children or grandchildren. It Is Written's own website for children, My Place with Jesus. 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That's why we've created My Place with Jesus. 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Regular devotionals with Miss Jean. 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Brought to you by It Is Written. If you want to be part of the program, do so anytime. Our number is 855-IIW-RADIO, 855-449-7234. Please go right ahead. Welcome to From the Bible.
2: Hello, Pastor Bradshaw. This is Ken from Michigan.
0: Yes, sir.
2: And my question is this. Isn't my health just my own personal business?
0: Well, no, and I'll tell you why. 1 Corinthians 6:19. What? Don't you know that your body is the temple of the Holy Ghost, which is in you, which you have of God, and you are not your own? For you are bought with a price. Therefore, glorify God in your body and in your spirit, which are God's. That's the question, or that's the key, Ken, glorifying God. Your health isn't just your own personal business because you belong to God. If God loaned you a car, you wouldn't drive it in the woods and thrash it and bang it into trees and bring it back all dented and tore up, would you? You'd bring it back to God in pristine condition because it belongs to Him. And you would want to honor Him in the way you drove His car. So your body is the same way. Now, I'm being told that you've got a second question and we've got enough time to take it. So let's go right ahead with that.
2: Some people say that certain foods are prohibited in the Bible. But doesn't Mark 7 verses 18 to 20 say that Jesus made all foods clean and good?
0: Well, Jesus made all good and clean foods clean and good. I'm going to read to you from Mark chapter 15. Matthew. I understand that you were looking in the book of Mark chapter 7, and Mark 7 is fine. But the parallel passage is in Matthew chapter 15, and so let's take a look at that. Watch this. Then came to Jesus scribes and Pharisees, saying, "Why do your disciples transgress the tradition of the elders? For they do not wash their hands when they eat." There was a certain ritualistic way of washing your hands, and Jesus' disciples didn't do it. And the scribes and Pharisees were offended. Jesus answered and said, "Why do you also transgress the commandment of God by your tradition?" And then he talked about a situation where even though it was a person's duty to look after their parents in their parents' old age, certain people would get away from that or around that by declaring their goods a gift to the temple. And so Jesus is saying that through that tradition, you are dishonoring your father and your mother, so you're breaking a commandment. And then he went on and he said in verse 9, "In vain do they worship me, teaching for doctrines the commandments of men." And then he went on and he said this, "Not that which goes into the mouth defiles a man, but that which comes out of the mouth, this defiles a man." Now, is Jesus talking about food? You're tempted to say yes, but look at the context. He's talking about eating when you haven't washed your hands in a ritualistic way. Jesus said this, I'm dropping down to verse 17, "Do not ye yet understand that whatsoever enters in at the mouth goes into the belly and is cast out into the draught. But those things which proceed out of the mouth come forth from the heart, and they defile the man." Now listen carefully, because Jesus makes this clear. "Out of the heart proceed evil thoughts, murders, adulteries, fornications, thefts, false witness, blasphemies. These are the things that defile a man. But to eat with unwashed hands does not defile a man." And so you see, Jesus makes this clear. Jesus is telling us, he's not talking here about what's on the menu. Jesus is saying, you don't have to worry about these pointless traditions. Here you guys are washing your hands diligently, and yet you're still full of corruption. You're accusing my guys of being corrupt because they don't wash their hands. It's not the clean or the unclean hands that make a difference. It's not whether you've washed your hands a ritualistic way. Jesus was in favor of hygiene, don't get me wrong. But this was a ritualistic washing of hands, and he wasn't in favor of that. Mark 7, Matthew 15 isn't talking about the menu at all. Talking about silly traditions and people who follow those and yet still break the commandments of God. So please don't use those passages to justify ribs and bacon, because that is taking the Bible completely out of context. And speaking of completely, we're completely out of time. It Is Written has been sharing Christ and the Bible with the world for over 50 years. I want to encourage you to watch our flagship television program, It Is Written. It's half an hour of sharing the Word of God in a way that relates to life today and brings the Bible alive as the Word of God. To watch the It Is Written television program, you can go online to our website, itiswritten.com, and click on the television link. 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That's all we've got time for. Thanks for joining me today. I look forward to seeing you again next time. Until then, I'm John Bradshaw for It Is Written, and this has been From the Bible.

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1: How sad it is that many parents have cast off their God-given responsibility to their children and are willing that strangers should bear it for them. The media and the schools raising our kids is a tragic, tragic reality to be outsourcing this role. If you have the idea that some work greater and holier than this has been entrusted to you, you are under a deception.
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2: Now a look at your evening weather on Northlake County Christian Radio. Mostly cloudy with thunderstorms today with a high near 92 and lows around 75. Partly sunny with thunderstorms tomorrow with a high of 90 and lows around 76. For your Tuesday, mostly cloudy with thunderstorms with a high near 92 and lows around 76. And for Wednesday, mostly sunny with a high near 95 and lows around 77. That's your evening weather on Northlake County Christian Radio.
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1: Hello, thank you for joining me today. My name is Tim Rumsey, and you are listening to Pictures of the End. Today's episode begins a set of programs titled How to Prepare for the End, and we will be talking about some current events taking place in this world and what many Christians see as possible signs of the end of the world. How should we respond if we truly are on the edge of these final events in Bible prophecy? Then what should be our response? We'll be looking at a number of biblical stories to help us understand lessons for us today. Now, we do have a special offer, and I'd like to mention that right now. While supplies last, we have a small book titled How to Prepare for the End. And if you call us toll-free at 855-447-8788, we will be happy to get one of those to you. 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That's 855-447-8788 or pathwaytoparadise.org. We begin this series by asking the question, what does the Bible say about the end of the world? Now, the Bible, of course, is not the only source of information or perhaps speculation about what will happen in Earth's future. Many societies, cultures, and religions have predicted or have beliefs regarding what happens in humanity's future. Many of them might see a catastrophic end of some sort, maybe an asteroid impact, gamma ray burst, or Earth-based natural catastrophes. Then, of course, there's the threat that mankind poses to ourselves, nuclear war, perhaps, or terrorism. There's the global climate change issue, which is, of course, receiving a lot of attention right now. Biological weapons are also possibilities that some have pointed to as, something that could wipe out humanity at some point. And then there's probably even more advanced technologies such as nanotechnology, artificial intelligence that some point to and say, in spite of all of the potential benefits of these technologies, there's a lot of room for disaster associated with them through misuse or abuse. Lots of different ideas regarding a catastrophic end to life here on Earth as we know it. Other belief systems will point to maybe a gradual extinction or perhaps even the possibility of colonizing another planet such as Mars. And then there's the possibility of transhumanism. And this is a very fascinating and, again, relatively new field of study. One article that which appeared on Forbes.com website was talking about transhumanism and the future of humanity and identifying several ways that the world will change by the year 2030. The article focused on body augmentation capabilities such as contact lenses that take pictures or even video, universal language translator earbuds that allow us to communicate anywhere in the world, and even exterior suits or exosuits that increase physical strength. Now, these kind of technologies, of course, don't necessarily mean the end of the world or the end of life as we know it, but it would drastically change the life that we as human beings have known for a very long time. What does the Bible say regarding humanity's future and the ultimate fate of our race here on Earth? Will we continue evolving and advancing, perhaps becoming transhuman in some way? Will we eventually, migrate or colonize to another planet to escape a collapsing ecosystem and perhaps a collapsing human society here on Earth? Or will life just suddenly and catastrophically end through some kind of disaster? We're going to look in the Bible today to see what the Bible says about Earth's future. 2 Peter chapter 3, verse 10 says that Earth will be destroyed or burned up at the day of the Lord. But the day of the Lord will come as a thief in the night, in which the heavens will pass away with a great noise, and the elements will melt with fervent heat, both the earth and the works that are in it will be burned up. Again, that's 2 Peter chapter 3, verse 10. And this is just one of many verses in the Bible that presents this linear view of history, which characterizes Western thought, especially Judeo-Christian thought, the Islamic prophecies and worldview as well, look forward to a prophetic day where God intervenes in human history. Now, this, of course, is very different from, say, a cyclical view of history, which many other societies and cultures and religions throughout history have held. And just basically, that idea is that the end circles back to the beginning of time. Maybe you remember a few years ago in 2012, there was a lot of talk about the end of the Mayan calendar, December 21, 2012. And according to that Mayan calendar, a great epoch of history on a cosmic scale would end on that day. And, you know, some people were saying, what will happen after this? You know, is this the end of civilization? Is this the end of humanity? Obviously, not a lot changed on that day, December 21, 2012. Nonetheless, there have been other civilizations such as the Greeks, the Babylonians, parts of Hinduism, that have this cyclical view of history. Again, Western thought is different, and Western thought has in large part derived from these biblical scriptures that we're looking at today. And so there's a very linear view of history. And again, this great end point or the great change in this history in the future occurs on the day of the Lord. This is also referred to as the second coming of Jesus Christ in the Bible. What happens after that? Well, Isaiah 65, verse 17 lays out this general vision. For behold, I create new heavens and a new earth, and the former shall not be remembered or come to mind. Now, this is pretty fascinating and amazing to think about what the Bible is saying here. The Bible is saying that a day is coming when life on this earth will cease. And in fact, at some point after this, life will be so different when God creates this new heaven and a new earth that we won't even be able to remember the way life was now. And, you know, in many cases, that would probably be a great blessing because there are so many troubles that we see in our world today. Let's dive in a little more deeply to the biblical view of time on the big scale. If we're going to understand what the Bible says God will do at the end of time, then we need to understand what the Bible says God did at the beginning of time. How did we get into, well, where did life come from? How did we get into the situation we are now with all of these troubles in the world? We're going to look very briefly at a few of these things from the Bible. First of all, the Bible says that God created all life. Genesis 1, verse 1, the very first verse in the Bible says, in the beginning, God created the heavens and the earth. Now, that very idea, of course, today is challenged in many different ways all around the world. A different mindset, the evolutionary mindset, appeals to a lot of people, and much of our modern culture and society is built around this evolutionary worldview. However, since we are studying what the Bible says, we will stick with Genesis 1 verse 1, which says very clearly that God created not only this earth, but also all life on the earth, which includes human beings. And the Bible also says that God's work of creation was very good. We have at the end of Genesis chapter 1 this statement where God looks at everything that he has created, and he says, well, we'll just read it here, Genesis 1 verse 31. Then God saw everything that he had made, and indeed it was very good. So the evening and the morning were the sixth day. God gives a positive verdict to his work of creation. And in fact, in the book of Deuteronomy chapter 32 verse 4, it says God's work is perfect. Now, as we look around the world today, and we don't have to look very hard or very far, we realize very easily that not everything is good, not everything is perfect in our world today. How did that change? If indeed the Bible is correct in Genesis chapter 1, in that God created this world and he did it perfectly, and there was no such thing as evil or sin or death for that matter, then how did all of this come to be? Well, Genesis chapter 3 records the story of the temptation and fall of the first two people that God created here on this earth. Their names were Adam and Eve. And Genesis chapter 3 begins by relating the story of how the enemy of God, who in the Bible is called Satan, tempts Eve to disobey God and to eat from eat fruit from one of the trees there in the garden of which God had commanded them not to eat. I'm reading now from Genesis 3, chapter 17, and we see that as a result of that sin, great changes took place here on earth. Genesis 3, verse 17 says, God is speaking here, and he says to Adam, "Because you have heeded the voice of your wife and have eaten from the tree of which I commanded you, saying you shall not eat of it, cursed is the ground for your sake. In toil you shall eat of it all the days of your life, both thorns and thistles it shall bring forth for you, and you shall eat from the herb of the field. In the sweat of your face you shall eat bread till you return to the ground, for out of it you were taken, for dust you are, and to dust you shall return." Now, a few observations here from Genesis chapter 3. Again,

Eve and all human beings to live forever, as long as they continued eating from the tree of life and not from that forbidden tree. This was the future for humanity. And again, everything changes here, including some environmental changes here on earth. God says to Adam, cursed is the ground for your sake. Thorns and thistles will now begin growing along with the food that you're trying to grow. And so we see a biblical explanation for many other sources of struggle and trial and hardship here on this earth. There were great physical changes that took place as a result of sin. In fact, Romans 8 verse 22 says this, "For we know that the whole creation groans and labors with birth pangs together until now." The Apostle Paul there laying out this understanding that sin has drastically changed God's perfect world, almost to the point where we cannot recognize it anymore. Now, another basic concept that the Bible lays out there is the fact that humanity continually falls further from the perfection of creation. You know, it would have been bad enough if Adam and Eve had made their mistake and those initial curses had fallen. But that's not how sin works. Sin continues to separate us from God, according to the Bible, and it continues to degrade and harm the human race and everything it touches. It's much like a disease or a cancer. It's not just that first biopsy report or that first verdict that's bad news. As long as that cancer remains, it is going to continue destroying and causing destruction and eventually death. And the Bible says that this exactly is what sin has done to the human race. We continue to fall further from God, both morally, spiritually, and physically as well. The Bible even says or describes it as humans being servants of sin with no ability to change on our own. Well, probably the most famous verse in the Bible, John chapter 3, verse 16, explains the turning point in this rather sad dilemma. And that, of course, is that God sends his Son, Jesus Christ, to redeem humanity. And John 3:16 says, "For God so loved the world that he gave his only begotten Son, that whosoever believeth in him should not perish, but have everlasting life." And again, from a biblical perspective, this is the turning point. This is the great hinge which enables and begins the reversal of all of these processes of destruction that sin has brought to the world. And eventually, that process of redemption and salvation climaxes here on earth with the second coming of Jesus Christ. And we see that God solves all of the problems caused by sin at the end of time, and that, again, culminates here on earth with the return of Jesus Christ. According to the Bible, God will interrupt and stop human activity at Christ's second coming. Well, let's read a few verses that lay out, again, a biblical view of what happens at Christ's return. First of all, it's a very visible event. Revelation chapter 1, verse 7 says, "Behold, he is coming with clouds, and every eye will see him, even they who pierced him, and all the tribes of the earth will mourn because of him. Even so, amen." Jesus says much the same thing in Matthew 24, verse 30. This is in the middle of a very famous sermon that he gives, explaining end time events and his second return. Here's what Jesus says, "Then the sign of the Son of Man will appear in heaven, and then all the tribes of the earth will mourn, and they will see the Son of Man coming on the clouds of heaven with power and great glory." So here's the first important piece of information that we can glean from the Bible's description of the second coming of Christ. It's a very visible public event. It's not a secret event. It's not something that some people will be aware of and others will not be aware of. This is something, as the Bible says, that every living person will see. In fact, we'll see in our next verse that even many of the dead see it. It's so bright. It's so glorious. And so this is a very visible event. It's a very public event. It's an event that nobody will miss if they are alive here on earth. Secondly, the Bible says that Christ's return will be a loud event. It's a very audible event. Writing in 1 Thessalonians chapter 4, verse 16, the Apostle Paul says this, "For the Lord himself will descend from heaven with a shout, with the voice of an archangel, and with the trumpet of God,
and the day

dead in Christ will rise first. Here we have three descriptions of the sound aspect of the second coming of Christ. There is a shout from heaven, not a whisper, not normal speech. It's a shout. The voice of an archangel, the idea here being of a commanding angel, a very powerful angel. And then you have the trumpet of God. Now, there's many instruments that I suppose the Apostle Paul could have chosen to describe the voice that the archangel shouts with, but he chooses a trumpet. And I think the reasons are pretty obvious. You know, historically, trumpets were used to direct soldiers in a battle. They were to call people to arms. They were used to announce warnings of approaching danger. I'm a trumpet player. I used to teach music. And I still remember a YouTube video that my trumpet teacher sent me once. This was years and years ago. But it was of him playing a trumpet solo with a community concert band. And the reason he sent it to me is that he wanted me to see how loud he was playing on this particular piece. And I remember watching and listening to this video, and it was pretty impressive. The entire concert band had microphones placed, you know, all over, and then there were loudspeakers amplifying the concert band. And here was my trumpet teacher standing up in the middle of the band with no microphone, and he was playing his trumpet so loudly that you could clearly hear him above all of the rest of the instruments, even though they were amplified with microphones. So there's a reason that the Bible says that Jesus comes back with the trumpet sound of God. This is going to be a really loud event. Very visible, very loud. Again, nobody is going to miss it. And the third thing that the Bible brings out is that the second coming of Christ is a very climactic event. It's final and it's very destructive. Life on earth does not continue the same after this. For example, Revelation chapter 16, beginning in verse 17, says this: "Then the seventh angel poured out his bowl into the air, and a loud voice came out of the temple of heaven from the throne, saying, 'It is done.' And there were noises and thunderings and lightnings, and there was a great earthquake, such a mighty and great earthquake as has not occurred since men were on the earth. Now the great city was divided into three parts, and the cities of the nations fell. And great Babylon was remembered before God to give her the cup of the wine of the fierceness of his wrath. Then every island fled away, and the mountains were not found." Now this is not a vision here of a secret return of Christ or of Christians, say, being secretly whisked away. This is a destructive event, so destructive, in fact, that, as the Bible says, every city on earth was torn apart. There's a great earthquake. The mountains fall. There are, you know, other passages in the Bible that describe this event. Literally, the earth shakes at the approach of Jesus Christ. Revelation chapter 6, verse 14 describes and predicts what the response will be among some of the people here on earth, and it's a rather sad prediction here. Revelation chapter 6, verse 14 says, "Then the sky receded as a scroll when it is rolled up." I don't really know what that is going to look like. It obviously has never happened before, but you know, some great changes in the atmosphere, perhaps the ozone layer of the atmosphere being peeled back somehow. We don't know. But obviously dramatic and destructive. "And every mountain and island was moved out of its place." There's that description of that great earthquake again. "And the kings of the earth, the great men, the rich men, the commanders, the mighty men, every..." And again, this is making the point. This is every single person on earth is part of this event. There is no escaping this event. "And they said to the mountains and rocks, 'Fall on us and hide us from the face of him who sits on the throne and from the wrath of the Lamb. For the great day of his wrath has come, and who is able to stand?'" Now there's a great irony in these words here, because in the book of Revelation, the Lamb always represents Jesus Christ, except one passage. But the Lamb represents Jesus Christ here. It's capitalized in my Bible as I'm reading it. And so clearly, these people are running from Jesus Christ. Now, the book of Revelation also uses the symbol of a lion to represent Jesus, but that's not who they're running from. Here in Revelation chapter 6, and this is verse 16, they are saying, "Hide us from the wrath of the Lamb."

0: And there's an irony in this. Who runs from a lamb, right? Maybe a lion. We could understand that.
1: It is from the wrath of the lion.
0: But that's not what the Bible says. And the Bible says that they will be saying, hide us from the wrath of the lamb. And again, the question hangs out there. Who would be afraid of a lamb? Who would run away from a lamb? Who would prefer to ask for the rocks and the boulders and the mountains to fall on them rather than to, you know, look at a lamb or have a lamb look at them? And the irony is intended. The irony is there for a reason. And that is because Jesus Christ gave his life to save us from our sins. Again, John 3, verse 16. God so loved the world that he gave his only begotten Son. This lamb is one that has died and then rose from the dead so that we could have eternal life. And there is no good reason to run from this man, Jesus Christ. And you know, a lot of us spend our days, we spend our life running from Jesus, afraid of, you know, what it might mean for me if I actually accepted him as my Savior, or if I actually gave my life to God and you know, called myself a servant of God. What would that mean? What would I have to give up? What would I have to stop doing? Or what might God ask me to start doing? There's a lot of fear involved in this, but who's afraid of a lamb? You know, again, a lion, maybe we could understand that, but here God is trying to bring out the pointlessness and the irony and the tragic experience of those who are running from Jesus Christ. They're running from the only one that could save them from their sins. Nonetheless, this happens at the second coming, and it is a final event. It's a destructive event, and you know, life changes. Well, life stops here on earth as far as human beings are concerned. And at the end of this, God eventually destroys sin and death also. 1 Corinthians chapter 15, beginning in verse 52, we read, in a moment, in the twinkling of an eye, at the last trumpet, for the trumpet will sound and the dead will be raised incorruptible, and we shall all be changed. For this corruptible must put on incorruption, and this mortal must put on immortality. So when this corruptible has put on incorruption, and this mortal has put on immortality, then shall be brought to pass the saying that is written, death is swallowed up in victory. Now this is a lot more positive image to contemplate, isn't it? It's a lot more enjoyable prophecy to look at, because here we have the incredible promise that for those who have accepted Jesus Christ as their Savior, the second coming of Christ will not be a fearsome event. They will not be among those who are running from him, but they will be changed in a moment. You know, again, think of all of the time and money and effort and energy that humanity as a race is putting into trying to develop and elevate and maybe even, if I can use the word, evolve ourselves into transhumans of some sort, you know, no longer susceptible to inheritable diseases, augmenting our minds, linking them with computers so we never forget anything, enabling us to communicate with anyone in the world. All of these fantastic possibilities through technology. We spend all of this time and money pursuing these things. Yet at the end of the day, we know that we face death. And here we have this promise from God that a day is coming when he will free us, free humanity from this grip of death. And wonderful promise. And it happens instantly at Christ's second coming. After this, the Bible says that God will eventually recreate the world. He'll recreate the earth, and it will be just as perfect, perhaps even more beautiful, than it was at the first creation. John writes in Revelation 21, and I saw a new heaven and a new earth, for the first heaven and the first earth were passed away, and there was no more sea. And I heard a great voice out of heaven saying, behold, the tabernacle of God is with men, and he will dwell with them, and they shall be his people, and God himself shall be with them and be their God. There is a personal and close relationship here that the Creator, the God of heaven, wants with us as human beings, and he will eventually experience this with us. And then this wonderful promise, Revelation 21, verse 4, God shall wipe away all tears from their eyes, and there shall be no more death, neither sorrow nor crying, neither shall there be any more pain, for the former things are passed away. And so the Bible, we see, does lay out a very clear vision of the end. It happens at the second coming of Jesus Christ. There is also a segment of time known as the time of the end that the prophecies of Daniel speak of. And as we continue in future episodes in this series about how to prepare for the end, we'll be especially looking at answers to the question, how should we prepare during this time of the end as we lead up to the second coming of Jesus Christ? What should we be doing in order to prepare for this great event? We'll be looking at stories from the Bible about how God has helped his people prepare for other great crises in the past. Well, we're just about out of time, but I want to remind you once again that if you would like a free booklet that contains a lot of these studies in them, please give us a call toll-free at 855-447-8788 or visit us online at www.pathwayToParadise.org. Thank you for listening, and I hope that you will join us again next time.

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1: Hi, I'm Johnny Erickson Tata. Have you ever heard someone curse their parents, hate on their co-workers, or grumble about their ex-husbands or wives? It's not uncommon, even among believers. But bearing a grudge is serious business. Listen to what God says in Leviticus chapter 19. He says, "Do not bear a grudge against one of your people, but love your neighbor as yourself. I am the Lord." Now, I think that's so interesting how God gives bearing grudges such a prominent place, right next to one of the two great commandments. I think it's because God knows how a grudge can poison your mind and heart. When you harbor a resentment, your soul shrivels up and you become small-minded, bad-tempered, and crabby, leaving no room for others in your life. And friend, absolutely no past offense is worth that. So today, give up the grudge to God and keep your soul large.
2: 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Today, our program is called A Vow for Eternity.
3: I don't know why when we do these programs I get a dry throat.
4: Yeah. What should we do with these?
3: Let's throw them away. Yeah. You got
4: to
3: think.
4: I kind of feel bad having to throw away all this plastic stuff.
3: Yeah, well, we live in a
4: disposable plastic society.
3: We live in a throwaway society. Just throw it on the floor there for the time being, I guess.
4: I think you'd be able to see it down there. Yeah, I guess that kind of goes along with our program today because it seems like marriages have almost become a disposable commodity. I was talking to a young couple not too long ago, and they weren't married, they were living together, and every time they got into a fight, the guy would say something like, time to recycle, you know, it was like, just throw me away and get another boyfriend, I guess.
3: Isn't that
4: and
3: incredible?
4: That seems to be the way a lot of people are thinking today, that just like these plastic cups we hit under the table here, that a marriage is, if it just doesn't work, I'll just throw it away and get a new one.
3: I heard somebody say, I think it was just a week or so ago, they were talking about first marriages as being the trial marriage.
4: The trial marriage.
3: In other words, you expect you get one for nothing, and if it doesn't work out, you throw it away and then go for the real thing. But this phenomenon of divorce is big, and it's not just big in our country.
4: It's a global problem.
3: It's a global problem.
4: I was just doing some research not too long ago, and I found out that China is actually having epidemic divorce problems starting there, which was really surprising to me. But, you know, Dick, when I was doing this research on trying to find out about what countries had the highest divorce rate, what one would you guess?
3: Well, you want me to say our own country?
4: I was thinking America would be probably number one or number two.
3: But it isn't?
4: It isn't. No, I was surprised. Actually, Sweden has a 65% divorce rate. And after that is Belgium with 59%. And then Czech Republic in the ninth position, ninth runner-up, is 49% for the United States. It's almost 50% of marriages end in divorce. The interesting thing about these statistics is they're not accurate. They can't be accurate.
3: No.
4: Because these are only dealing with people who have been married and have legally gone through a divorce process. But you and I know that a lot of people are choosing to live together today, especially in European cultures.
3: And then they would just be moving out. Do you know?
4: There's no way to track all of that.
3: I heard that 75% in this country, the United States, of the people that are going in for marriage licenses are already living together before they're married.
4: Oh, really? So yeah, it's a real common occurrence. People are like trying it out. They're like test driving the car before they actually buy it.
3: Well, and the effects when they go in and they live together before they're married, their chances of being able to stay married are greatly reduced. In other words, I think maybe 75% of those won't be able to make it.
4: Really?
3: In other words, even though they're saying, we're going to give it a try, which would make it say, well, this is really going to work. Really, if they give it a try, it's really not going to work.
4: Yeah, maybe marriage has become a disposable commodity. You know, for our viewers in the United Kingdom, I was surprised that they say right now the divorce rate in Wales and England is at its highest rate since 1996.
3: I really believe that the most precious of all human relationships is of marriage.
4: Absolutely. What makes you think that?
3: Well, for the simple reason of the stats. Mm-hmm. In other words, if we do what the culture tells us to do, mm-hmm. It's going to end up bad. Mm-hmm. There's a kind of an anatomy mm-hmm. Of the broken home.
4: Yes. Uh-huh.
3: You know, when we go on our computers, you know, when we right-click, they have properties. And I really think that in our marriages, mm-hmm. we had better right-click and go to properties and uncheck some of the boxes. Because if we don't, Jeff, our marriages are going to be doomed. Because yeah. the culture is not set up for a successful marriage. The culture is set up to ruin mm-hmm. a marriage.
4: As a lot of people watch the program today, too, and as we go through the anatomy of a broken home or the anatomy that causes a divorce to happen, I think that they'll recognize that some of the people that are watching the program will recognize they're in one of these phases that we'll be going through. But that takes us to our opening text today, too. You know, we have a special theme text, and it's Psalms 127, verse 1. And it says, "Except the Lord build a house, they that labor it build in vain." And I think this is really the foundational principle of why there's so many divorces and so many separations and marriage problems mm-hmm. in society today, because people are not building on the right foundation. And if you start your marriage relationship out on a wrong foundation to begin with, from there on you're just building on a faulty foundation, and it's just bound to collapse eventually.
3: Well, the first phase for this sort of anatomy of a broken home is the romantic phase. Now, you would think that romantic would ensure success. Uh-huh. But you know, there's a word that's being connected with romantic these days.
4: What's that?
3: Sexy.
4: Sexy?
3: Yeah. Mm-hmm. Have you heard that? This word is everywhere. Everything is sexy. Mm-hmm. And so as soon as young people start having a relationship, immediately mm-hmm. the word sexy comes in. I don't know what the statistics are on mm-hmm. On premarital sexual relations, mm-hmm. but you know, it's
4: very, very high.
3: It's very, very high.
4: I mean, there are stats that show that kids that are 11, 12, and 13 now are having, you know, sexual relationships. And it's because they're fostering this on watching the television, because they have a false idea about what real true relations are made up of. And look at the situation now with the gay marriage. You know, this is really a big controversy here in the United States. It's because people have misinterpreted really what the marriage covenant's all about.
3: Well, in other words, if we're going to see marriage from a sexual viewpoint, mm-hmm. we're probably going to be doomed to failure.
4: Absolutely.
3: Were you quite a guy for dating?
4: Yeah. Because I wasn't raised in a Christian home, and, you know, I don't really believe in dating. Let's just get this clear, okay, Dick? When I was not a Christian, I dated. And all of my friends agreed with me that dating was just a recreational pastime. That's all it was, you know? And then if you got, quote, lucky and you found the right girl, you might eventually get married. But that really wasn't an option when you were dating, because it was just a recreational pastime. This weekend you date one girl, that weekend you try out another one. It's like going out and trying different automobiles, you know?
3: You know, I wasn't the kind of a dating guy, and
4: Were you raised in a Christian home, though?
3: Well, but I think it was almost a family trait, because my dad wasn't either.
4: Oh, really?
3: Do you know my dad proposed to my mother on their first date? I mean, now, you know, that's not dating around. You know?
4: Did they get divorced?
3: No. They made it. They made uh-huh. it through the 50 years or whatever it was. Uh-huh.
4: In the 70s, in the late 60s, the 70s, the hippie movement came in, and there was this idea of free love. You know, we hear a lot about love,
3: right.
4: But really it's not love at all. What it is infatuation and lust. Love can always wait to give. Lust can never wait to get.
3: Interesting.
4: Love can always wait to give. Lust can never wait to get. And so many people want it today. They want it now. And so they want all the benefits of a marriage relationship without making the commitment. And that's one of the reasons it's bound for failure at the very beginning. But getting back to this idea of what you were saying about the dating idea, the problem with this is that people confuse reality with infatuation. Mm-hmm. And two people become infatuated with each other. First, there's maybe a physical attraction. Mm-hmm. They start sharing dreams with mm-hmm. each other and ideas.
3: Well, it's hormone-driven to some degree.
4: It's hormone-driven, yeah. But yeah. There's no reality on how to achieve those goals or how to fulfill those desires. And so it's built all upon these feelings.
3: But you know, there are cultures that don't date at all, or I guess I can safely say they don't date at all, because there's cultures in South Asia mm-hmm. where the parents work it out. You know, I went to a wedding once in Pakistan, and it was in a village, and so I said to the groom, I said, "Do you know the girl you're going to marry?" And he said, "No." He said, "I saw her once from a distance, though."
4: Oh, you're kidding me. Mm-hmm.
3: But the interesting thing is, even without this so-called courtship and dating, mm-hmm. which we would say is indispensable,
4: yeah.
3: these people will be married, and they'll stay married.
4: Mm-hmm.
3: You know, which brings up the question, is it necessary to be in love? In other words, maybe I ought to put it this way. Is marriage based on love, or is it based on something more than love?
4: It's of course, if we say it's not based on love, everybody will just go, what are they saying?
3: Yeah.
4: But of course, marriage is based on more than love. Love has to be a foundational principle, but it has to be based on commitment, because to be honest with you, there's a lot of times where when the infatuation wears off and reality comes home, that like my wife and I, we've been married for 26 years. There's times in your marriage relationship where things don't always go smoothly. Mm-hmm. And it's that commitment that we've made to each other that makes us work through that situation and hang in there to work through the problem we're having to make that relationship last. If there's no commitment, if there's no marriage vow, it's easy just to say, time to recycle, time to recycle.
3: You know, my wife and I were discussing this matter a few weeks ago, and when I presented this kind of a concept that marriage is based on more than love and is based on commitment, she couldn't quite see it that way. But I said, if we're going to say that marriage is based on love, then these people who are living together without being married, if you were to ask them, do you love this person? I love them very much. Mm-hmm. Well then, why don't you go ahead and marry them? No, I don't want to, but I don't want to make a commitment.
4: Yeah, basically what they're saying is that they're afraid to take the risk, because I've asked some young people, why don't you get married? If you love the guy and you guys are living together, why don't you get married? And they say something like, I don't know if I'm really ready for that. You know, I'm afraid of getting a divorce. I saw some people go through divorce, and I don't know if I really want to have that happen. And so they're afraid to make the commitment because they're afraid to have to face the consequences of what might happen if the relationship doesn't work out. So they want their cake and they want to eat it too, so to speak.
3: Now we're kind of giving the anatomy of a broken home, and mm-hmm. so we start out with a kind of a romantic phase, mm-hmm. and so they're all hormonized and they're infatuated with each other, let's suppose. Mm-hmm. But then let's say they go ahead and get married for whatever reason, and then we enter into that honeymoon phase.
4: It goes into phase two.
3: I remember our honeymoon. Uh-huh. Do you remember your honeymoon?
4: I certainly do.
3: Yeah, we went to Daytona Beach, and I thought, man, this is going to be really great, but my wife doesn't like to go in the water, and so there goes all the trouble of the beach. Maybe we should have gone to the desert.
4: But that's supposed to be romantic. I mean, go on your honeymoon, go to the beach and stuff. But see, that's the problem with the honeymoon phase, or the early part of the marriage phase, when that first year of adjusting, mm-hmm. because all of a sudden there's a little bit more of a reality that starts coming home. The infatuation wears off, and you wake up one morning, you look over at this person, and you say, I'm going to be with this person the rest of my life. And then you start finding out interesting things, like I've heard women who come to me and they're wanting counsel, or men that come to me because they're just newly married and they're having some problems in their marriage relationship. He says, he drives me crazy. He leaves his smelly socks all over the bedroom. And then he says something like, well, you know, what really drives me nuts is she squeezes the toothpaste in the center, and I like to roll it up on the ends. And then you start finding there's these little things that they never knew about each other, that they're kind of like quirks, you know, that kind of start bugging each other, that they really didn't know that much about when they were in the infatuation stage. Infatuation makes people blind, you know that?
3: But you know, maybe this brings up a good point, because some people go to study more mm-hmm. To buy a car than they do to get married. Have you thought about that?
4: Really good
3: in
4: point.
3: Other words, when you buy a car, you know, you go look at the consumer reports and you get the automotive, you know, the history of the car. Mm-hmm. My wife and I dated. We met when it was the last part of our freshman year in college, and so then we dated the second year. We were engaged the third year. Mm-hmm. I can say that in our marriage that there were very few surprises in the honeymoon stage. Mm-hmm. But obviously, if you've been going together for 2 months, it's hard. There will be some surprises.
4: Well, you've heard of company manners before.
3: Exactly.
4: Yeah, you know, when people come to stay at your home and they're on their best behavior, but then after they've been there for a few months, then you start to see how they really are. Or employment's the same way. You know, when someone applies for a job, they look so good and they do so well. Uh-huh. And it's the same way, like when you're in the courtship mode or the dating mode, you know, everybody's on their best behavior. You're giving those little affections and things. And then you get married, and it's like one guy I heard a story about when the honeymoon was over and it was first day to go to work. His wife was in the kitchen making breakfast. He sat down and he had a list kind of like this one. He said, honey, sit down. I want to have a talk with you. And he said, now that we're married, let's just get everything straight here. And he had this list.
3: Incredible.
4: I want you to do this. I want you to do that. And of course, their marriage lasted about 1 year.
3: When I talk to young women, mm-hmm. I'll say to them, now, you know, you girls have two natures that run side by side. One is you have a mother nature, and then you have a sweetheart nature. Mm-hmm. And before you're married, these are both targeted on the man that you're dating.
4: Okay.
3: And I said, be really careful with this, mm-hmm. because it's one thing to be a sweetheart. It's another thing to be a mother, because a mother will say, well, you know, he's such a good boy. You know, I think I can help him. And I tell the girls, I say, now, I don't mean to put us fellas down, mm-hmm. but I say, you know, a fellow will never be more after you marry him. He's going to be less. Now, how much less, we really they don't know. And so I tell the young women, I say, if you think that by marrying this man, you're going to make him a better man, mm-hmm. just forget about it. He's going to be less. Mm-hmm. So what you see is what you're going to get. And you want to decide right then if that's what you want to spend
4: your
3: life with.
4: Hold that thought, Dick. You're watching Layman Ministries Crosstalk, and we'll be back in just a moment.
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4: So now what were you just saying about this situation with young boys? Not young boys, men, when they're dating.
3: No, just the other way around. In other words, I tell the young women, I say, you have a mother instinct, mm-hmm. and you have a sweetheart instinct. Mm-hmm. And so when you look at this man, there's some part of you that says, oh, he's a good guy. I think I can change him. Mm-hmm. And I just want to say, you know, to the young ladies, you are not going to change your man. Huh? He might change you, mm-hmm. Make your life miserable for you, huh?
4: So as you're talking about the next phase, that's the reality phase, and you start to really realize this is the way you are, this is the way I am, and then we're bent on trying to change each other because our idea of what we expect out of our spouse isn't really what we thought it was. And so we start to say, well, you know, I you should show me more attention. You used to bring me flowers or you know, I think it's your responsibility to have to take the garbage out and wash the dishes. You shouldn't always expect me to do that.
3: But this brings up another question, Jeff, and that is should we try to change each other at all? You mm-hmm. know, I feel that this is probably one of the biggest problems in our marriages. Mm-hmm. If I don't feel that my wife accepts me, sometimes I'll cut off my nose to spite my face. Mm-hmm. I was telling a young wife not long ago, I said, if you want to change your husband, you cannot do it by saying, I think you do this wrong or I think mm-hmm. you do that wrong. Us men, we will, if we change, and when we change because we think we're enjoying the approval of our spouse. And I tell these wives, if you want to change your man, then you want to build him up. Now, our spouse might say, lie to him? No, but build him up. We don't do well when we're being put down.
4: Put down. And so what ends up happening is people get in this dilemma. All of a sudden reality comes home and you go, this is who I married. I don't like it. I'm not happy. And they start maybe being a little flirtatious with somebody else. They get some attention from somebody else and they start alienating themselves.
3: But doesn't something like this really have to do with selfishness? In other words,
4: absolutely. Selfishness is the root of it.
3: In other words, you're not who I think that mm-hmm. that you ought to be. Let me tell you an experience I had one day. I was walking along with my wife and I said, would you be happy if I dropped dead? And she kind of looked at me like I was out of my mind. But what I really meant was, am I allowing you to be who you really are? Mm-hmm. And I've done that in my marriage, Jeff. I have set my wife free even to disagree with me. Mm-hmm. Because during much of my marriage, if we would get into a little discussion about something, I'd try to get her to see it my way.
4: Mm-hmm. Yeah, see, that gets into the thing where we're trying to change the person.
3: We're going to try to change the
4: way we want. And so when we see that we can't change them, then we back up. And we can go into isolationism. And so oftentimes a wife, if you have kids, all of a sudden the wife will get really involved with the children and preoccupy herself with that. Or maybe she'll start looking for a career outside the home because she wants to find some kind of social identity outside of the home. The man will bury himself into his work and he's trying to provide for his family, you know, that's what he's thinking. But he'll consume himself with his work or with hobby, with other guys, sports, going out hunting, fishing, things like that. And slowly they start isolating themselves.
3: They start to live different lives.
4: Different lives inside. And unfortunately, that can lead to some really serious problems because it leads to extramarital affairs. And of course, soon as our viewers hear the idea of extramarital affairs, they think going out and having an affair, you know, with another person of the opposite sex, or nowadays even sometimes the same sex, because we live in such a perverse society. But the truth is that there's a lot of different extramarital affairs. You know, it could be that the extramarital affair could be, basically they're all just escape from dealing with the issues, but they could be such as activity affairs. The husband, or particularly the mother, can get involved in so many different social activities, or the husband's involved, even in church. You know, they can be involved with church activities.
3: The point that you're making is that basically the relationship between the husband and wife has fallen apart, and they're starting to do their own lives.
4: Yeah.
3: No, but what you're doing, you're taking the word extramarital, and you're stretching it a little bit, but I underhear what you...
4: I'll just show you how far this can go. We were at a marriage conference, and the guy was talking about different kinds of extramarital affairs, and of course, people automatically always think it's another woman or another guy. They automatically think that. And the guy said, well, some guys bury themselves in their laptop computers, and my wife elbowed me. And a couple days later, I was in my office in the back of my house, and I heard her coming down the hallway. As soon as she opened up the door to my office, I grabbed my laptop computer, and I started kissing the screen. And she goes, this is going too far.
3: That's right. That's
4: She's
3: right.
4: got a great sense of humor, though. So.
3: Do you know, not only sometimes do we do this, shall we say, on purpose, we can do it unconsciously.
4: Yeah.
3: You know, have you ever heard of the empty nest syndrome?
4: Mm-hmm.
3: See, it's possible when our children are at home, we have something that brings us together, but we're really not friends. Our lives are really separate. You know, like the soccer mom.
4: The kids are just the bonding element.
3: Are the bonding element. And so our marriages can actually fall apart because while we had the children for so many years, we weren't friends. Mm-hmm. Each one of us was doing our own thing in the marriage relationship. By the way, you know, I heard someone say not long ago, I don't know if you would agree with this, but the best thing we can do for our children is not be a good dad or a good mom, but be a good husband or wife. Mm-hmm. The thing that holds the marriage together is not being good moms and dads, but being good husbands and wives. Yeah. And to some extent, we've become so preoccupied with being moms and dads that we're not being husbands and wives. Mm-hmm. And how does it end up for the children? They end up in single-parent homes.
4: Yeah. And before that, a lot of times what happens is the marriage relationship becomes a business deal. It's like a 50-50 plan. You know, all of a sudden it's like, I'm kind of fed up with some of the things she's doing, and she's kind of fed up with some of the things I'm doing. And I'm like, well, my behavior will get this much better if your behavior will get this much better. And I'll meet you 30% of the way if you meet me 30% of the way. And if you just improve a little bit more, I'll come a little bit farther. And I'll tell you what, if everything works really good, I'll meet you in the middle. Instead of giving 100% and 100%, which we're talking about selflessness and looking out for the other person, we're looking out only for ourselves. We're saying, look, I'm only going to respond if I see you respond first. And it turns into a business deal. In fact, I know some guys that they want to have a sexual relationship with their spouse. You know, they are really nice to them that day.
3: Right, and it's all just
4: a business deal.
3: But there's
4: no real love and catering. And
3: women are not responsive to that.
4: No, they're not responsive to that.
3: That marriage is not about myself. It's about the other person.
4: Mm-hmm.
3: That I don't bring person.
4: Mm-hmm.
3: I bring 100% person. In fact, maybe marriage is a contradiction of the mathematics which says 50 and 50 make 100.
4: What is Ephesians chapter 5, verse 31 say? Do you remember? It says, this is what it says. It says, for this cause a man shall leave his father and his mother and shall be joined unto his wife, and the two shall be one flesh.
3: Yeah.
4: Now, that's not good math. I mean, two and two doesn't equal one.
3: Uh-uh.
4: But in God's sight, it does. And this is the problem with what culture is doing, is culture saying, look out for number one. So two people get married, 2 + 2 = 2.
3: Right.
4: And what God wants is 2 + 2 = 1.
3: Absolutely.
4: And some people say, yeah, I believe that, and I'm the one. Well, that's not what it's about. It's about the other person, the two actually becoming one together.
3: We started Oneness. Out the program by talking about the stats on divorce.
4: Mm-hmm.
3: And the culture is actually encouraging divorce. They'll say, well, you married the wrong person, you know, or God wants me to be happy, or in Florida we have a lemon law for cars. Well, maybe I married a lemon. But you know, divorce doesn't solve problems. It brings on the biggest problem that could ever come to our lives.
4: I had a couple come to me, and they were having some serious problems, and I said, fine, you know, if you want to get a divorce, it's no problem. I can help you make those arrangements, but I want to let you know what you're involved with here. And I just started laying down all the things about, first of all, having the paperwork, and then going through the emotional trauma of separating their things, and then dealing with the kids and visitations and working out that whole thing. I said, do you really want to do this? And they started going, well, we're not really ready for that yet. I said, well, seriously, think about it, because it's not a fun thing.
3: I think that parents everywhere need to realize that the people who never recover from a divorce are the children. It really ruins Absolutely. Their lives forever. Yeah. And it's not just when they're 10 or 11 and 12 or 16, 17, 18. Mm-hmm. I think it leaves a mark for life. Mm-hmm. And it opens a Pandora's box that's never closed.
4: So we've been going through this anatomy here, and we start out with the romantic phase, which was the infatuation phase, and then the honeymoon phase, where you start making adjustments to each other and having the realization, also like being a little bit disappointed on the defects of the other person. We went into the reality phase. Finally, we went into the retaliation phase, and that's what we've been discussing a little bit here, where fighting maybe takes place. A man will bury himself in his work. But then the last phase is the rejection phase. It's finally coming to the point where there's physical and emotional separation in a relationship, and they just basically say, it's not going to work. And then they want to bring an end to it. I'm a little old-fashioned. I believe that a man and a woman should fall in love, get to know each other, and through proper courtship, work through the different things, and then finally make that commitment, and that commitment should be for eternity.
3: It should be for life.
4: I think one
3: of the things that we have to look at seriously is the fact that we're not talking about divorce as it relates to those who make no profession of faith. Mm-hmm. Divorce is just about the same now for Christians as for non-Christians.
4: Isn't that interesting?
3: You see, here's a question that I have to ask, and if there's some of our viewers out there today who are right in the middle, who are way down in this anatomy of them, mm-hmm. is it ever too late to back out? I say it is. And the reason I believe that, Jeff, is 1 Corinthians 13, mm-hmm. which describes how love acts. You know, when it says here, love is long-suffering, kind, it doesn't envy, it's not proud, it doesn't behave itself unseemingly, it seeks not its own, it doesn't have a temper, it is not thinking about evil, it's not happy about iniquity, it rejoices in truth. What would happen if wherever a person is who's watching this program today, and they're really in a mess, they would say, well, you know, it's just my husband's fault. I'm not sure I can change another person, but I would like to think that the Holy Spirit of God can make a big impact in my
4: Absolutely.
3: Heart.
4: Absolutely. I heard somebody summarize this in just a short sentence once. They said, if selfishness and pride were set aside, 5 minutes could settle most difficulties. And you look at situations where a wife are disagreeing about something or an issue, and they're dealing with the emotions coming up and everything, that if selfishness and pride were set aside, 5 minutes could settle that difficulty.
3: And the foundation is, except the Lord build the house, they labor in vain that build
4: it.
3: The culture is offering us one model. Mm-hmm. If we follow that model, it's fatal if taken according to directive. If somebody has a commitment to Jesus, mm-hmm. that should be first.
4: That should be the foundation.
3: If I've made a commitment to Jesus and they've made a commitment to Jesus, mm-hmm. then there'll be lots of problems that mm-hmm. won't exist, or when they come, fade away.
4: I've known young Christian couples, though, that are doing it all right. And they're going to get married in about six, seven weeks. And they come to me and say, well, Jeff, what do you think? You know, I think you should get married. And I say, well, can I ask you one question? And they say, what's that? I said, have you had a good fight yet? And they said, well, no, we've gotten along perfectly. I said, then you shouldn't get married. Because I said, you need to have one at least good disagreement before you get married, because you need to see if you can work through your disagreements. And I said, that's an important part of courtship, just as much as giving her flowers and picking her up and taking her and doing things. You know, you have to learn if you can, you know, manage money together. You have to be able to learn if you can work through difficulties and trials together. And that's, to me, all part of laying that foundation before the actual commitment's made.
3: Well, of course, I understand what you mean when you say had a good fight. I don't think there are any good ones. What you meant is, have you had problems and resolved them without fighting?
4: I'm just using local vernacular. It's not really a good fight, but I use that just kind of teasing young people
3: what you
4: because
3: meant.
4: They
3: right.
4: identify
3: I
4: with
3: understand.
4: It. But it's people need to have a disagreement, because if they don't know how to work through a problem now, how are they going to work through the problem when they're in phase three,
3: That's
4: when
3: right.
4: the reality stage
3: That's
4: comes
3: right.
4: home?
3: That's right.
4: They go, well, I didn't know that marriage was going to have this. You know, Dick, one of the things that I really think that creates a lot of problems for young people especially is this misinformed idea of what they have about what romance is and marriage is about, because they're watching television. The programs and the advertisements are lying to people about what reality is in relationships.
3: Well, there's a lot of people out there watching the program that undoubtedly could be anywhere along the way in this anatomy of a broken home. Mm-hmm. But where sin abounds, grace much more abounds.
4: Amen. Well, we just appreciate the fact that you're watching Layman Ministries Crosstalk today, and I hope this program has been helpful to you. 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
6: 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Glenn Moyler was the director. Jeff Rich was the editor.
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11: Now a look at your evening weather on Northlake County Christian Radio. Mostly cloudy with thunderstorms today with a high near 92 and lows around 75. Partly sunny with thunderstorms tomorrow with a high of 90 and lows around 76. For your Tuesday, mostly cloudy with thunderstorms with a high near 92 and lows around 76. And for Wednesday, mostly sunny with a high near 95 and lows around 77. That's your evening weather on Northlake County Christian Radio.
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15: Our message tonight is entitled, The United States in Bible Prophecy. And as I mentioned before, this particular message builds upon the Mark of the Beast issue that we studied the other night. So if you're not here when we talked about the Mark of the Beast, make sure you get the handout so you can get that essential foundation. You see, the other night we talked about what the Mark of the Beast is. And tonight we're going to discover how the mark is going to be enforced. The Bible is clear in what role the United States of America is going to play in actually fulfilling end time prophecy. These are the themes we're going to look at into tonight. You see, friends, in our beloved country, the beautiful United States of America, it's a republic society built upon the principles of freedom that is enshrined in the Constitution and declared, not asked for, but declared in the Declaration of Independence. And I want you to notice what this marvelous document says. We hold these truths to be self-evident, that all men are created equal, and that they are endowed by their Creator with certain inalienable rights, that among these are life, liberty, and the pursuit of happiness. You see, our founding fathers understood that freedom does not come from man. It does not come from a government. It comes from our Creator, the God of the universe. Can you say amen? And so this beloved country that we are all a part of was based upon this principle of understanding that the Creator has given to man inalienable rights to life, liberty, that's freedom, and the pursuit of happiness. And I like what Patrick Henry said, one of the founding fathers. He said, give me liberty or give me death. I like that quote. I want you to notice, this is the foundation of our Constitution. It's founded upon the principles of freedom. Our amendment in the Bill of Rights says, Congress shall make no law respecting an establishment of religion or what? Prohibiting the free exercise thereof, or abridging the freedom of speech, or of the press, or of the right of people to assemble, to peacefully to assemble, and to petition the government for a redress of grievances. And friends, this is a wonderful freedom that we have. Our country was built upon the principle of the separation of church and state. Neither shall rule over each other. Keep them separate. You see, our First Amendment right guarantees the freedom of speech, the freedom to elect our own leaders, and the freedom to worship God according to the dictates of our own conscience, no matter what your God is, friends. You can worship whatever you want. As long as you're not hurting anyone, you can worship a chair if you want. And friends, this is a heavenly freedom indeed. And friends, for those of us who sometimes take this for granted, all you have to do is take a trip. And you'll see that in many countries of the world, this religious freedom is a stranger to many people in the world today. And that's why we ought to thank God every single day for the religious liberties that we have in this beloved country that we're all a part of. Can you say amen? I'm so glad to be a citizen of this blessed country, a country that indeed has been blessed by God. And we're going to see tonight it was actually raised up by God in Bible prophecy to guarantee religious liberty for his people that were fleeing the European countries. But friends, we're going to see tonight that the book of Revelation actually predicts that this freedom that we so enjoy today one day is going to be stripped from us. How? By the unholy union of two beasts in the 13th chapter of the book of Revelation. An unholy union of two kingdoms, two political powers, they're going to come together, brothers and sisters, and this unity will result in the enforcement of false counterfeit worship and the stripping of true religious freedom. And this is what we're going to look at tonight. Who are these two beasts of Revelation chapter 13? One beast rises up out of the sea, the other one rises up out of the earth. And on the previous night, we already identified who the sea beast was. Do you remember that? We looked upon the characteristics of the sea beast. We saw that there are seven specific characteristics. It would be a Roman power, a worldwide religious system, a church that would dominate civil powers. It would speak blasphemy against God in that it would claim to be God on earth and claim to have the power to forgive sins. It would reign for 1260 years. It would receive a deadly wound that one day would be healed. And the man at the head of this system, his number was 666. And if you calculate the number, if you calculate the name of the man, it represents the number, or it adds up to the number 666. We looked at this straight from the Word of God, and friends, there's only one kingdom on earth that fits every single one of these characteristics, and which one is that? Do you remember? It is none other than the Roman church state system. It's the papacy, friends. The Vatican City. And we're not talking about the people in the system, we're talking about the system itself. Can you say amen? Because remember, every single denomination is going to be represented in heaven. God has his people, his sheep, his followers, those who are sincere, living up to all the light they know. In every single church under the sun, we find the people of God. Can you say amen? And there are many wonderful, amazing people that are part of this church system that are living up to all the light they know. And God recognizes and acknowledges them as his children. But friends, in these last days, we learn that God is calling his people to come out of Babylon, coming out of this false religious systems, into the one last day movement of prophecy that will restore all truth in these final hours of this world's history. So friends, no one needs to be offended tonight. We're not talking about individual people. Only God knows the heart. But friends, Jesus said, you shall know them by their fruits. We can't judge the root, but we can judge and look upon the fruit to see if it's a good fruit or it's a bad fruit. And friends, the Bible is clear that the sea beast of Revelation 13 is none other than the Roman church state system, not the people, but the system itself. And we made that clear the other night. Once again, if you were not here, make sure you get the handout so that you can see for yourself. This is what almost every Protestant church used to teach about 100 years ago. This is Bible truth. Now, friends, I want you to notice how the world is going to respond to this Roman church state system, the papacy. The Bible says in Revelation 13 and verse 3 that his deadly wound was healed, and how much of the world? All the world wondered after the beast. So the Bible is saying that the wound that was inflicted upon the papacy in 1798, when it was stripped from its power by France, that same wound would be healed. In other words, the papacy would regain its worldwide power and prominence in these last days. And when it does, when the wound is healed, it says not most of the world, it says all the world, of course, not God's people. But all the world besides the people of God are going to wonder, and they're going to follow the beast. Well, friends, the question is, how in the world could this happen? I'm going to show you some clear evidence that it's happening right before our very eyes tonight. But by what means will all the world wonder after the papacy? It's going to happen because of the influence of the earth beast, which is the second beast in Revelation chapter 13. And so I invite you to take your Bible and turn with me to Revelation chapter 13 as we now seek to discover the identity of this second beast of Bible prophecy. The first beast is the Roman church state system, the papacy. But who's the second beast that will cause the world to worship and follow the first beast, the papacy? Notice what it says. Revelation chapter 13, beginning with verse 11. And if you're there and if you're ready to study the Bible, would you let me know by saying amen? Amen. The Bible says, "And I beheld another beast coming up out of the earth. And he had two horns like a lamb, and he spake as a dragon. And he exercised all the power of the first beast," that's the papacy, "before him, and causes the earth and them that dwell therein to do what? To worship the first beast whose deadly wound was healed." Friends, I want you to notice that this second beast is going to cause, what is another word for cause? Force the world to worship the papacy, to follow the first beast. And then notice verse 13. "And he doeth great wonders, so that he makes fire come down from heaven on the earth in the sight of man, and deceives them that dwell upon the earth by the means of those miracles which he had power to do in the sight of the beast, saying to them that dwell on the earth that they should make on what? Image to the beast which had the wound by the sword and did live." So we find that this second beast, whoever it is, it performs signs and wonders and false miracles to deceive the world to follow the first beast, that is the papacy. Then notice what else this second beast is going to do. In verse 15, "And he had power to give life unto the image of the beast, that the image of the beast should both speak and cause, that as many as would not worship," would not what? So notice, this kingdom, this beast, is causing or forcing worship, forcing the conscience, that as many as would not worship the image of the beast should be. So friends, this second beast is doing some crazy things. It is forcing people to worship against their conscience, the first beast. And those who refuse, those who choose to worship God alone, the Bible says that they're going to be killed. And then it says in verse 16, "And he causes all, both small and great, rich and poor, free and bond, to receive a mark in their right hand or in their forehead, and that no man might buy or sell, save he that had the mark or the name of the beast or the number of his name." Here we find that this beast, whoever it is, enforces the mark of papal authority, and it will persecute all those who resist it. Now, friends, I don't know about you, but as I read this, I'm like, wow, who is this beast? Who does this beast think they are in doing these things against the people of God? And friends, we're going to find out exactly who this second beast really is. Now, there are three questions that we must ask, and as we receive the answer to it, it becomes very clear the identity of this second beast. We're going to ask the question, where does this beast arise? When does it arise? And how does it arise into power? Remember, friends, a beast in Bible prophecy represents a kingdom or a political power. We find that in the book of Daniel chapter 7 and verse 17, as well as Daniel 7 and verse 23. The Bible would interpret a political power. We find that in the book of Daniel chapter 7 and verse 17,

Notice the transitioning verses between the two beasts in Revelation 13 verses 8 through 11. The Bible says, and all that dwell upon the earth shall what? Worship him whose names are not written in the book of life from the lamb slain from the foundation of the world. If any man have an ear, let him hear. So that's talking about the first beast, the papacy, and how they exercise power over the whole world for 1260 years that people worship this first beast. Now notice what happens next. It says, he that leads into captivity shall what? Go into captivity. He that kills with the sword must be killed with the sword. Here's the patience and the faith of the saints. And I beheld another beast coming up out of the earth. So friends, notice what happened here. John the Revelator sees this first beast go into captivity and killed with the sword. And then immediately after that, he sees another beast rising up out of the earth. Which shows us, friends, that this first beast, the papacy, it's going to reap what it sown. It led millions of God's people into captivity during the Dark Ages. It used the sword, and by the way, friends, the sword in the Bible represents civil authority. Represents what? And you can find that in Romans 13 in verse 4. Write it down. Look it up later. Romans 13, 4 tells us that the sword represents civil authority. And so this beast, the papacy, used the arm of the state that is civil authority to persecute God's people, to bring them into captivity, and to kill and persecute over 50 million Christians during the Dark Ages. And the Bible says that this beast will actually reap what it's sown. The one that led into captivity, himself will go into captivity. The one that used the arm of the state to kill, himself will be killed by the arm of the state. And so we find that as the first beast goes down into captivity and receives a deadly wound, then John sees another beast coming up out of the earth, which gives us an approximate time period of when this earth beast rises to power. Now, it rises to power when the first beast loses its power. Now, friends, tell me, in what year, do you remember? In what year did the papacy go into captivity and receive its deadly wound? In what year was this? According to the Encyclopedia Americana, the history is clear that it happened on February 15th in the year 1798. In what year? History tells us that in that year, Pope Pius VI was captured by the French General Berthier of France. In fact, I actually visited the exact place in Rome where Berthier actually dethroned the Pope and established a secular authority there in Rome. And when I went to the Vatican Museum just last year, I saw some paintings in the Vatican Museum that actually depict this event when Pope Pius VI was taken captive and the beast received the deadly wound. And underneath the picture in Roman numerals was the year 1798. He that leads into captivity shall himself go into captivity. That's exactly what took place. After reigning for 1260 years, that first beast of papacy was received a deadly wound as its power was stripped. And so it was in around this time period, 1798, as the first beast goes into captivity, John sees a second beast rise to power, which gives us our first identifying characteristic of when did the second beast, the earth beast, rise to power. And number one, it would arise sometime around what year? 1798. As the first beast goes down in 1798, John sees another beast rising up around that same time period. Now, friends, if that's clear, if that makes sense, would you please say amen? So we know when it would arise, sometime around 1798. Now, friends, mind you, this is not a time prophecy, so we're not talking about exact dates and years, but around this time period, this earth beast would arise. Now, the next question is, where would it arise from? John tells us in verse 11, and I beheld another beast coming up from where? From the earth. So this beast, in contrast to the first beast, rises up out of the earth. The first beast rose up out of the sea. The second beast rises up out of the earth, which is the opposite of the sea. Now, do you remember what the sea represents in prophecy? According to Revelation chapter 17 and verse 15, the waters which you saw are peoples and multitudes and nations and tongues. You see, the papacy rose up there in Europe where there was a lot of water, talking about peoples, multitudes, nations, and tongues. In other words, the sea represents a populated area of people that speak many different tongues or many different languages. That's a fit description of the old world, a fit description of the European countries. Can you say amen? That's where the papacy rose to power there in what is known as Italy, in Rome today.

0: And friends, I want you to notice that in Daniel chapter 7, we talked about the other four beasts of Bible prophecy, the lion, the bear, the leopard, and the terrible beast with the 10 horns. And did you notice that all of these beasts actually also came up out of the water? Babylon, Medo-Persia, Greece, and Rome, and they all came up out of the water, representing that they all came up out of the old world there in Europe and during that time period in the old world. That's what we call it. These are the kingdoms of the old world. But we find that this earth beast doesn't come up out of the sea. In other words, it doesn't come up in Europe. It actually comes up out of the earth, which is the opposite of the sea, which simply means, number two, it would arise out of a sparsely populated area, not in the old, but in the new world. Are you with me, yes or no? Now this makes sense, doesn't it? All we're doing is letting the Bible explain itself. If the sea represents a populated area in the old world, then the earth, which is the opposite, would represent a sparsely populated area in the new world. And so we're looking for a country that would rise up in the new world, not Europe, sometime around 1798. Now let's take a look at more characteristics. It says that he had two horns like a lamb. Like a what? Now friends, a lamb is a nice animal, isn't that right? A lamb is a very docile, very peaceful animal. And friends, the Bible tells us that this kingdom would be like a lamb. It would have two horns like a lamb. This is in contrast with every other beast we have seen in Bible prophecy. Because if you notice, the other kingdoms, the lion, the bear, the leopard, and the terrible beast, these were fierce animals, isn't that right? Carnivores, brothers and sisters. And we find that these kingdoms, they are described as fierce animals because they rose up from military conflict and war. They were very cruel kingdoms. Indeed, Babylon, Medo-Persia, Greece, and Rome. But in contrast to these fierce kingdoms, this earth beast is like a lamb, which gives us our third characteristic. It would be a young and a relatively peaceful nation in comparison to Babylon, Medo-Persia, Greece, and Rome, and all the other kingdoms of the past. Are you with me, yes or no? And it doesn't say it has two horns like a sheep. It says two horns like a lamb because a lamb is a young animal. In other words, this would be a young nation. And it would raise up, not in a lot of war like back in the other kingdoms, but it would be a relatively peaceful nation, a relatively docile and peaceful kingdom in comparison to the others. And if that makes sense, would you please say amen? Now the Bible tells us more specifically that he had two horns like a lamb. How many horns? And friends, do you remember what horns represent in Bible prophecy? It represents kings, isn't that right? According to Daniel 7, verse 24, horns in prophecy represent kings. But friends, I want you to notice the difference between the two horns on this lamb-like beast in comparison to the 10 horns that are on the first beast, that's the papacy. The Bible says concerning the first beast in Revelation 13, 1, having 7 heads and 10 horns, and on his horns, 10 what? Crowns. And so the horns on the papacy have crowns, which makes sense because who wears crowns? Kings, right? Because this would be a kingdom that would rule over other kingdoms of the earth. It has crowns on the horns. But if you notice, crowns once again represent kingly authority. But if you notice on this earth beast, it has two horns, but these two horns don't have any crowns. You know why? Because this beast, this nation, this civil power, it would lay no claim to kingly authority. In other words, it would not be a monarchy. It wouldn't be a kingdom like the rest of them were. Rather, it would be a nation. No crowns would signify the absence of kingly authority. And so we find it has two horns because these two horns represent the two powers by which this nation is actually governed and ruled by. Not ruled by two kings, but ruled by two principles or powers that would guide this nation. And these two powers, we're going to see tonight, is civil freedom and religious freedom. Freedom to elect its own leaders, civil leaders, and freedom to worship God according to the dictates of individuals' own consciences. And so we find that this kingdom would lay no claim to kingly authority. It wouldn't be a monarchy, but it would be a power. They would be governed by civil and religious freedom. And by the way, notice what it says in verse 14. We're in the same chapter. We're going to stay here for the rest of our time tonight. Verse 14 tells us that this second beast, notice what it says, saying to them that dwell on the earth that they should make an image to the beast, which had the wound by the sword and did live. Here, this political power is saying to them, to who? And who's them? It's the people. Now, why is it that this beast is saying to them, the people, that they should make an image to the beast? Because here's the reason. The power is not found in the leaders. The power is found in the people. Because this is a beast. This is a political power of the people, by the people, and for the people. So they're saying to them, the people, that they should do this. They have to vote it themselves. So we find our fourth characteristic. And that is that this earth beast would lay no claim to kingly authority, but it would be actually a republic form of government that is ruled by the people, a government by the people and for the people. And that is the fourth characteristic of this earth beast. It's a republic nation. No crowns on the horns. The horns represent the two powers, civil freedom and religious freedom. Now we notice the next characteristic in verse 12. It says, and he exercises all the what? Power of the first beast before him. Remind me, who's the first beast? Oh, friends, you got to be faster than that. Who's the first beast? It is it's papal Rome. And so we find that this second beast will exercise all the power of papal Rome. And friends, just as papal Rome had power over all the kingdoms of the earth during the Dark Ages, so to this second beast, it would gain worldwide influence and power over many nations in the last days. And so we find our first five characteristics of who this, what we call lamb-like beast is. Characteristic number one, it must rise around the year 1798. Remember, as the first beast goes into captivity and is killed with the sword, John sees another beast rise about that same time. What time? 1798. It arises from the earth, which is in contrast to the sea. The sea represents a populated area of people that speaks many languages. Thus, the earth would represent an unpopulated area of people with just a few languages. This beast is like a lamb, which is a young and peaceful nation in comparison to the fierce kingdoms of the past. It has two horns, but no crowns. It's a republic nation. And number five, it would gain worldwide influence in these last days. Now, friends, with these five characteristics, we know exactly who this kingdom is. Isn't that right? Friends, there's no other kingdom that can fit the description other than the blessed country that we live in, the United States of America. That's who this second beast is, friends. It rose up in a relatively peaceful and unpopulated continent here in the Americas. Our nation is a republic society built upon the two great principles, the two horns of freedom, the separation of church and state, civil freedom and religious freedom. And friends, did our country rise up around the year 1798? Absolutely yes. The Pilgrims landed in a sparsely populated America in 1620. The Declaration of Independence, July 4th, 1776. Congress proposes the Bill of Rights in 1789. It's adopted in 1791. And by the time 1798 comes around, the United States of America was now involved in world affairs. So as the first beast, the papacy, goes into captivity, the second one begins to rise into power peacefully in contrast to how the other kingdoms would rise to power. But from a humble beginning, the Bible tells us that this nation would rise to a superpower, that he would exercise all the power of the first beast, that's the papacy. And friends, tell me, does our beloved country, the United States of America, do we have worldwide influence, yes or no?
1: 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Please join us again on the next broadcast when we will continue this message.
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3: Hi, I'm Johnny Erickson Tata, and the other day Jason asked, Johnny, I'm disabled and I struggle with depression. How do you keep from getting depressed? Well, I told Jason, I've got to be so vigilant. I got to keep my emotions in line because I can let my circumstances get me down sometimes. But I told Jason that when the blues begin to encroach, the best cure is to find someone who is hurting more than I am and minister to them. It's why I keep on my desk a list of phone numbers of quadriplegics I know. And when I feel down, guess what? I take a deep breath, I pray, and I ask God to help me lift them up. 2 Corinthians chapter 1, verse 6 says, "If we're distressed, it is for your comfort and salvation, which produces in you patient endurance of the same sufferings we suffer." Friend, if you are fighting depression today, be on the lookout for someone who is hurting more than you are. Lift them up, and you'll be lifted too.
4: 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Let's begin Topic 12, When the Euphrates Runs Dry.
5: The title of today's controversial subject is called When the River Euphrates Runs Dry, and we will continue to focus on the Middle East and its connection or disconnection with Bible prophecy and the book of Revelation. Thank you for joining me. This is Steve Wahlberg. You have just tuned in to End Time Insights. I'd like to have a prayer as we get into this tremendous subject. Dear God, Father, please bless this program as it airs around the world on the internet and in people's cars and in their homes and wherever else. We pray in Jesus' name. Amen. Okay, the main verse we're going to examine today is Revelation chapter 16, verse 12. The Bible says, quote, "And the sixth angel poured out his vial upon the great river Euphrates, and the water thereof was dried up, that the way of the kings of the east might be prepared." Now, if you just jog down a couple verses to verse 16, the Bible continues, "And he gathered them together into a place called in the Hebrew tongue Armageddon." So verse 12 talks about the drying up of the river Euphrates, and then verse 16 talks about the final battle of Armageddon. Now, it's no secret that when most Bible prophecy scholars today read Revelation 16 about the Euphrates running dry, that they apply this to the literal river Euphrates running through modern Iraq, right now in the vicinity of Baghdad and Saddam Hussein. This is a very popular interpretation. They really believe that this actual river will one day run dry. In fact, one of my fellow Bible prophecy teachers, whose name is Irvin Baxter, who also teaches about end time issues, in fact, he has a radio program many of you have probably heard called Politics and Religion. He has a magazine called End Time Magazine, and my program is called End Time Insights. And as we both speak on this particular subject, even though I have a lot of confidence in his Christian sincerity and in his integrity, we definitely differ when it comes to this particular topic. Now, let me share with you what his magazine says concerning Revelation 16, verse 12. This is a direct quote from End Time Magazine. Quote, "Euphrates River to be dried up. In Revelation 16, 12, the Bible predicts that the Euphrates River will be dried up to prepare the way for the kings of the east to invade Israel. This will happen at the time of the Battle of Armageddon. On January 13, 1990, the Indianapolis Star carried this headline, 'Turkey will cut off flow of Euphrates for 1 month.' The article stated that a huge reservoir had been built by Turkey. While filling up the reservoir, the flow of the Euphrates would be stopped for 1 month, and a concrete plug for a diversion channel built. These things have now been done. With this newly built dam, Turkey has the ability to stop the Euphrates River at will. The conditions for fulfilling this 1,900-year-old prophecy are now in place, according to End Time Magazine." Now, what I'd like to do is share with you what I believe to be irrefutable evidence that Revelation 16:12 is not, in fact, talking about that river that is now trickling through modern Iraq in the Middle East, but it's actually talking about something much bigger, much deeper, and much more important to you and to me. Okay, now, first of all, in order to really understand this prophecy, we actually have to go back to the Old Testament. And I think I mentioned this before, that most of the book of Revelation really grabs on to imagery and scriptures and history and geography of things that took place a long time ago. And it's the same with Revelation 16, verse 12. In the Old Testament, the river Euphrates was a key river that ran right through the ancient city of Babylon. fact, Babylon sat right on top of this river. It says in Jeremiah chapter 51, verse 63, it talks about the river Euphrates, and then in verse 64, God said, "Thus shall Babylon sink, and shall not rise from the evil that I will bring upon her." Now, this is a very interesting prophecy, and again, we have to go into some background as to how this actually happened, and as we do, you're going to find out that, amazingly, what you are hearing is actually unfolding to you the true understanding and the true meaning of what Revelation chapter 16, verse 13 is really all about. In the year 586 BC, the city of Jerusalem was destroyed by the armies of Babylon, led by King Nebuchadnezzar, and the Jewish people were taken captive into Babylon for 70 years. At the end of those 70 years, an amazing set of circumstances occurred. There was a man named Cyrus who led a Persian army. He came from the east, the Bible says. He actually dried up the river Euphrates, and I'll explain that more in a little bit, and he freed Israel and allowed them to go back to their land to rebuild their temple and their city. Now, let me show you the scriptures in the Old Testament that talk about this, and then I'll explain how it happened. And by the way, before I get into this and show you the verses, I have written a book on this subject. It's called Exploding the Israel Deception. It's designed to counteract what I believe are current and massive misinterpretations of the book of Revelation and Bible prophecy that point people over to the Middle East as the center of the end, when actually, from everything that I've studied in prophecy, the real focus is Jesus Christ and the Israel of God, rather than the literal nation of Israel centered over in the Middle East. Okay, in Isaiah chapter 46, verse 11, the Bible predicts that the Lord would call a, quote, ravenous bird from the east. Notice he's coming from this direction, from the east. And then it says, "The man that executes my counsel from a far country. Yea, I have spoken it, I will also bring it to pass. I have purposed it, I will also do it, says the Lord." So here God predicts that a man would come from the east to fulfill his counsel. And that man was a man named Cyrus. Now the word Cyrus literally means son. Just like Jesus is the son of righteousness, Cyrus, as we will continue to see, was actually a type of Christ. Now, if we just turn the page back to chapter 44, in verse 26, the Lord tells us that he would confirm the word of his servant, which applies to the prophecy of Jeremiah, that Jerusalem would be devastated for 70 years, and then God would bring his people back. The scripture continues and says, "The Lord would confirm the word of his servant. He would perform the counsel of his messengers. He would say to Jerusalem, 'You shall be inhabited,' and to the cities of Judah, which had been desolate, 'You shall be built,' and I will raise up the decayed places thereof." Now notice verse 27. "God would say to the deep, 'Be dry,' and I will dry up your rivers." Verse 28 says, "That says of Cyrus, 'He is my shepherd and shall perform all my pleasure.'" So here Cyrus is the one that would come to perform God's will to free Israel. And Cyrus is here also called God's shepherd. And that's what Jesus is called. He is the good shepherd. Now, if you go to chapter 45, verse 1, the Bible continues, "Thus says the Lord to his anointed, to Cyrus." Now, the word anointed is a Hebrew word meaning Messiah. And so Cyrus is actually, again, a type of Christ, a type of the Messiah. And it says that God says concerning Cyrus, "His right hand I will hold to subdue nations before him, and I will loose the loins of kings, and I will open before him the two-leaved gates, and the gates shall not be shut." And so we see that God predicted that Cyrus would come from the east, he would dry up the river Euphrates, he would conquer Babylon, and he would set the people of God free. Now let me tell you how this happened, and this has actually been recorded on a cylinder, an ancient cylinder that I saw with my own eyes in the British Museum in London. Cyrus came from the east with his Persian army. The city of Babylon had a wall around it, which was just about impregnable, as the river Euphrates ran through it. And on both sides of this city, where the river went in and went out, there were gates of bars that went down in the middle of the wall and down into the riverbed. And normally, these bars were all the way down through the river into the bottom of this bed. But that particular night, and this is all described in Daniel chapter 5, Belshazzar, the king of Babylon, had a big party, and the guards forgot to shut the gates because they were drunk. And so Cyrus went upstream with his men. He dug a big trench, diverted the water of the Euphrates in a different channel, and then underneath the city, the water slowly went down, but nobody saw it. And then once it was low enough, Cyrus and his men crept underneath the two gates, just like the Bible said. He dried up the river, just like the Bible said, crept under the gates, and surprised the city, killed the king, and conquered Babylon, and then in Ezra chapter 1, he made a decree to set Israel free. Now, whether you believe me or not, I'm telling you the truth. This is the real and true background for a proper understanding of Revelation chapter 16, verse 12. The book of Revelation talks about another Babylon, but it's not the literal city over in the Middle East because there is no city. And Revelation talks about another river that Babylon is sitting on top of. In chapter 17 of Revelation, verse 1, it talks about a great whore who sits upon many waters. In verse 5, her name is Mystery Babylon the Great. Now, if you look at verse 15, this is a key text. A holy angel interpreted the waters to John, and he said to me, "The waters which you saw where the whore sits are peoples and multitudes and nations and tongues." Thus the water represented by the river Euphrates, upon which Mystery Babylon sits, does not refer to that literal river that flows through modern Iraq, but according to the angel, that water represents people around the world that underlie and support the deceptions of modern spiritual Babylon in these final days of this world's history. Now, when you go back to chapter 16 of Revelation, and when the Bible says the sixth angel poured out his vial upon the great river Euphrates, and the water thereof was dried up, that the way of the kings of the east might be prepared, this verse is based upon what happened in the Old Testament. The water represented here by the Euphrates does not refer to the literal river, but like the angel said, it refers to all of the people around the world that support Babylon. And if you look at this verse carefully, what is it that dries up the river? Is it Turkey? No. When you look carefully, it is one of the vials of the wrath of God. And if you put the verses together and the puzzle pieces together, what this passage is telling us is that one of these days God's wrath is going to fall upon people, nations, tongues, and kings around the world that support Mystery Babylon. And the falling of God's wrath during the plagues upon spiritual Babylon will, in effect, dry it up, and this will prepare the way for the coming of the kings from the east. Now, who are the kings from the east? Jesus said in Matthew 24, verse 27, he said, "As the lightning comes from the east and flashes to the west, so shall the coming of the Son of Man be." Remember, Cyrus came from the east, and he was a type of Christ. Cyrus means son, and he was God's anointed and God's shepherd. And these kings from the east represent the coming of the armies of heaven, of the Lord Jesus Christ, who will come from the east after God's wrath falls upon spiritual Babylon, and then he will come to deliver his spiritual Israel at the true battle of Armageddon. So the bottom line is, once again, Revelation 16:12 is not talking about any literal river. It is not talking about a literal drying up of this river by Turkey. And it is definitely not talking about earthly kings coming from the east like the armies of the Chinese. It is really talking about God's wrath falling upon spiritual Babylon for her global deceptions, and about the coming of King Jesus from the east to deliver his spiritual Israel. And friends, we've got to be part of that Israel if we're going to be ready for the soon return of Jesus and to stand at the Battle of Armageddon. If you'd like to learn more about this subject, I encourage you, please read my book, Exploding the Israel Deception. You can order it by calling. And my final thought is, may the sunlight of Jesus Christ, the true Son of Righteousness, who is coming from the east, may he continue to flash truth into our hearts in these final difficult days.
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8: Back in my younger years as a father, over the summers, we'd often send our kids to spend a week or two with my parents at their home in Virginia. As the kids got older, we'd sometimes send one at a time. The generations would bond. The kids got a taste of independence. It was a nice tradition. I'll never forget one year when we sent my daughter Patrice to be with her grandparents. She was 10 or 11 at the time. From everything I heard, they were having a great time together, and I drove from Kansas City to pick her up. When I walked into my parents' house, Patrice was back in another area and at first didn't know I was there. My dad was downstairs watching TV, so I went down to say hi to him. In the meantime, apparently my mother told Patrice that I was there, and she came to the top of the basement stairs and looked down. For a moment, she just stood there looking at me and then began to cry. I said, "Come here, sweetheart." We met halfway up the stairs, and I gave her a big hug. We stood there a minute, and I just held her. I'll never forget it. Now, I know some of what was happening can be explained by the old adage, absence makes the heart grow fonder. But there was also something more. Patrice was just glad to see her daddy. It made me realize how important I was to her and that she takes comfort in my presence. I suspect it's the same with your kids. During day-to-day life, as you cross paths every day, things become familiar and comfortable, maybe too comfortable. Sometimes it takes a break in the routine to change a child's perspective and show her how blessed she is to have an involved, caring dad in her life. Moms usually get tagged when a child needs comfort, but I believe dads have their own special ability to comfort. With strength comes security. There's awesome power when a man wraps his arms around his son or daughter. It takes an open heart and steady hand to be tender. I know it may not feel natural for many dads, but the ability to comfort is a huge asset to our relationships with our children, especially after a trying time, a disappointment, or maybe an emotional outburst. I pray you will be a dad who brings comfort to his kids. This is Kerry Casey for Today's Father.
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10: Those of us who accept our creation as the work of the Creator find many examples of what seems to be His wonderful creativity. Creativity just for the sake of creativity. These add to our appreciation of the creation and stirs us to learn more of the wonders of His creative thought. The evolutionist has robbed himself of the opportunity for that wonder. For the evolutionist, everything must have a reason related to survival. Some evolutionists even study why people think flowers are beautiful, why we enjoy flowers' beauty and fragrances. The fact that many rabbits and hares have a tuft of longer hair in their upper chest is one such mystery to evolutionists. This mane seems to be present in both the males and the females of one family of rabbits and hares all through the year. Science articles are full of speculation about how this mane of hair might help in the struggle for survival. However, no one has been able to offer a convincing argument. Finally, someone suggested that the mane may have no survival value at all. However, evolutionists are so committed to their faith that the magazine Science Digest called this a lame conclusion. The Creator has given his creatures many things to help them survive. One of those things that he knows makes life better, but for which evolution cannot account, is sheer beauty. Let's not forget to thank him for that too.
11: Interested in reading more about creation science and biblical worldview issues? 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That's 1-800-422-4253. And be sure to join us next time for another Creation Moment, proclaiming evidence of God's truth.
12: This is Max McLean. Why does Jesus say, "Unless you eat the flesh of the Son of Man and drink his blood, you have no life in you"? Listen to the Bible from John 6. Then the Jews began to argue sharply among themselves, "How can this man give us his flesh to eat?" Jesus said to them, "I tell you the truth, unless you eat the flesh of the Son of Man and drink his blood, you have no life in you. Whoever eats my flesh and drinks my blood has eternal life, and I will raise him up at the last day. For my flesh is real food, and my blood is real drink. Whoever eats my flesh and drinks my blood remains in me, and I in him. Just as the living Father sent me, and I live because of the Father, so the one who feeds on me will live because of me. This is the bread that came down from heaven. Your forefathers ate manna and died, but he who feeds on this bread will live forever." He said this while teaching in the synagogue in Capernaum. On hearing it, many of his disciples said, "This is a hard teaching. Who can accept it?" Aware that his disciples were grumbling about this, Jesus said to them, "Does this offend you? What if you see the Son of Man ascend to where he was before? The Spirit gives life. The flesh counts for nothing. The words I have spoken to you are spirit, and they are life. Yet there are some of you who do not believe." For Jesus had known from the beginning which of them did not believe and who would betray him. He went on to say, "This is why I told you that no one can come to me unless the Father has enabled him." From this time, many of his disciples turned back and no longer followed him. "You do not want to leave too, do you?" Jesus asked the 12. Simon Peter answered him, "Lord, to whom shall we go? You have the words of eternal life. We believe and know that you are the Holy One of God." From John 6. Listen to the Bible. It's great for the soul.
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0: In today's passage, God is speaking to Lucifer, the fallen angel, by addressing the king of Tyre. As you read through the chapter, it becomes obvious that God is not just talking to a mere human being, because the person God is speaking to was once in Eden, the Garden of God. Now, listen carefully to one line found in Ezekiel 28, verse 15. God says, "You were perfect in your ways from the day you were created till iniquity was found in you." The Bible teaches that God found iniquity in Lucifer. He didn't create it. He didn't plan for it. He found it. And that's an important distinction. The mothers of Stalin and Hitler didn't give birth to monsters. They gave birth to babies. It's only later in life that some babies make choices that eventually take them down the road to notoriety.
13: According to the Bible, when God created this universe, it was perfect. We didn't have things like pain and suffering and evil. Those came later on the heels of rebellion, when some of God's universe decided to throw away their relationship with the Creator and do things their own way. So, the big question, of course, is why God would allow it. Why create angels, or humans for that matter, who had the ability to rebel? If you really stop to think about it, it's not all that hard to figure out. I mean, why do we choose to have children in spite of all the risks? Our kids might mark up the furniture, say embarrassing things in front of house guests, and eventually just break our hearts by making horrible choices in life. Is having children worth the risk? Absolutely. Nothing can replace a genuine relationship. No matter how clever computer programmers might get with artificial intelligence, a computer is never going to replace a real live human being who chooses to love you out of his or her own free will. If you don't create a universe that has the option to turn against you, you don't have beings who can love you out of their own free will. I find it deeply satisfying to come home to my own family and find them all still there, because I know they chose to stay of their own free will. You see, you can't have love unless you have choice. And so God chose to give us the best He had, a world where real love was supposed to be our primary mode of existence. We have chosen, unfortunately, to let go of God's hand and strike out on our own, and we're living with the horrible results of that right now, even though God warned us what would happen. We chose to exercise the free will that was supposed to make us happy, and we used it to ruin a perfect creation. God found iniquity or lawlessness in Lucifer, but He didn't create it. Lucifer did. The good news is that God isn't happy with the current state of affairs at all, and He's moving heaven and earth to reinstate us if we just cooperate. He's already gone to the cross for us, proving beyond any shadow of a doubt that He is still all about selfless love. And if we'd only take Him up on His offer and grab His nail-pierced hand, we'd find that He's busy rebuilding what we destroyed so that we can have a better way to live.

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3: Except the Lord build the house, they labor in vain that build it. Except the Lord keep the city, the watchman waketh but in vain. It is vain for you to rise up early, to sit up late, to eat the bread of sorrows. For so he giveth his beloved sleep. Lo, children are an heritage of the Lord, and the fruit of the womb is his reward. As arrows are in the hand of a mighty man, so are children of the youth. Happy is the man that hath his quiver full of them. They shall not be ashamed, but they shall speak with the enemies in the gate.
4: No man, when he hath lighted a candle, putteth it in a secret place, neither under a bushel, but on a candlestick, that they which come in may see the light. The light of the body is the eye. Therefore, when thine eye is single, thy whole body also is full of light. But when thine eye is evil, thy body also is full of darkness. Take heed, therefore, that the light which is in thee be not darkness. If thy whole body, therefore, be full of light, having no part dark, the whole shall be full of light, as when the bright shining of a candle doth give thee light.
5: Wash me thoroughly from mine iniquity, and cleanse me from my sin.
6: Hi, I'm Johnny Erickson Tata. I've always admired folks who could easily encourage others with words from the heart. Encouraging others can come naturally to you, too. Isaiah chapter 50, verse 4 says, "The sovereign Lord has given me an instructed tongue to know the word that sustains the weary. He wakens me morning by morning, wakens my ear to listen like one being taught." Oh, friend, God will help you know the right words to sustain those around you, and He'll teach you who to be on the lookout for. That special friend, a coworker, family member who needs a boost. Each morning, ask God to show you who needs encouragement that day. Folks all around you are facing failure, family problems, and overcrowded schedules, and you can add richness and meaning to their lives. Encouraging others costs no more than a bit of time and effort. Yet, who can put a price on its value?
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8: Now a look at your evening weather on North Lake County Christian Radio. Mostly cloudy with thunderstorms today with a high near 92 and lows around 75. Partly sunny with thunderstorms tomorrow with a high of 90 and lows around 76. For your Tuesday, mostly cloudy with thunderstorms with a high near 92 and lows around 76. And for Wednesday, mostly sunny with a high near 95 and lows around 77. That's your evening weather on Northlake County Christian Radio.
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11: We can face our trials because one day we'll see Christ's face. We can stand in the face of the winds of adversity because we know that a better day is coming. We can face the darkness of today because of tomorrow's glory. We can face life's tough times because we know that in every trial, it's another test to purify and strengthen our faith. End of it all, Christ is waiting to say, "Well done, thou good and faithful servant."
12: That's Pastor Mark Finley with just a little bit of what you'll hear today on the Hope Lives 365. We continue today with a message entitled, "The Ministry of Trials." At Hope Lives 365, we believe God answers prayer. Keep in mind this telephone number throughout today's broadcast, 888-244-HOPE. That's 888-244-HOPE. Here's Pastor Mark.
11: Trials are always temporary, though now for a what, everybody? Little while. Thank God trials will not last forever. Thank God that the trials of our life are for a little while. Now notice the next expression. What are the next three words after a little while? What?
13: If need be.
11: If need be. If God knows I need the trial, I'm willing to accept it. If need be. Is God going to send trials to us if we don't allow trials to come, if we don't need them? No. We are not playthings of the devil. You and I are children of God.
13: Amen.
11: We are children of the King of the universe. Princes, princesses, or part of the royal line. So the devil can't just come and whisk things on in our life. But if God knows that there's some trial that he needs to allow to come to me so that I will examine my faith, so I'll depend on him more, he allows that trial to come. So notice the trial is only for a little time if need be. You have been grieved by various manifold trials of different colors, that the genuineness of your faith, being much more precious than gold that perishes, though it's tested by fire, may be found to what? So through all of this experience, what am I going to do? I'm going to praise, I'm going to honor, and I'm going to glorify.